0: I see the Guards are in at the Oireachtas Committee this morning, the Joint Committee on Transport, and you know that people are increasingly concerned about safety on our roads, particularly on motorways. Are you satisfied that our roads are safe, that enough is being done, that the Gardaí have enough tools at their disposal? There's another headline now about the number of Gardaí who have permission and right to turn on their sirens on the front page of the Mail this morning.
1: Yeah, look, the Guards do a really important job and I support them fully in what they do. And we've always got to continue to increase Garda resources, and Jim O'Callaghan and government are doing that right now. In relation to road safety, they have a critical role in it insofar as enforcement. I have a couple of things that we're doing to assist on that. The road traffic bill, which will come in the last quarter of this year, I'll be bringing forward amendments to ensure that no guard is prosecuted in the performance of his or her duty, i.e. in pursuit. We've had 12 charges brought last year.
0: Yeah.
1: I don't want to see that. The guard should be protected. If they're doing their job and they're being done for normal road traffic offences, that's ridiculous. Now, it's rare, but it shouldn't happen. In relation to what we're doing to assist them in carrying out their job, that's something that I work directly with Minister O'Callaghan on. And look, fundamentally though, at the end of the day, it's people's responsibility to obey the law. A lot of this is down to a very small minority of really poor, dangerous behaviour, and we've seen that. That's unacceptable. So the guards need to be supported to do that. So what I'm doing on the legislative front is actually ensuring that they're back to 100%, that they will not be prosecuted in the performance of the duty. We've done other things, like we've done the scrambler ban on Grace's Law, and the guards have enforced that very well. We've also e-scooters now, actually this Friday, they'll be up to 18 years of age using an e-scooter.
0: See them everywhere. No helmets, no high.
1: You do. Well, I'm watching that closely myself. It's only in a few weeks. I'm seeing more and more with helmets, mind you. But what it does is remove any grey area. So if someone if a kid is on an e-scooter, they shouldn't be on it. And a guard will know that they can't be on it. If you look at what we got back from CHI, from the Children's Hospital, the statistics are absolutely appalling. Is that the majority of head injuries for young children and for children basically under the age of 18 is because of accidents that they've had on e-scooters. Mm-hmm. Very serious head injuries. Can't allow that to continue. Lots of people use e-scooters appropriately to get to and from work, to and from college. That's absolutely fine. And that should be the case. It's part of how people get around.
0: Listen, I want to ask you about the public sector workers starting their work to rule from today. They've two strike days planned, 14th and the 21st of October. Now, Jack Chambers says that there's a provision for the pay deal in the budget. Mm-hmm. The Sunday Independent reported that it was 2 billion. Why not just do the deal? If the money's there and you know what you're going to do, and avoid this work to rule where people are not working voluntary overtime and so on. SNAs are affected, children will be affected in schools, people who are in our hospitals today will be affected by this. Why delay it?
1: Well, look, what we've done for the last 16 years is collective agreements with the public sector unions, and that's the way forward. With the most recent one just expired in June of this year, that gave 9.6% in pay increases from 2024 to now. The way to do this is to actually sit around the table and talk. And Jack has said, the door is open. We're ready to do that.
0: Yeah, but Jack wants to talk to the unions about everything else before he talks about pay.
1: Everything else.
0: They want to talk about pay first.
1: I think, look, I want to be helpful on this. I came from a union background myself, so I respect the rights of unions to bargain on behalf of their members. That's right and appropriate. And they're also entitled under law, you know, to take action should they believe so.
0: They're also frustrated because of the hat of the money, the money you gave to the fuel protesters.
1: No, I don't know about that. Look, we didn't give the money to the fuel protesters first. Let me just, what money we gave was in relation to the productive sides of our economy, like haulage, like agriculture, and also trying to
0: reduce... Everyone got it.
1: Yeah,
0: like reducing excise duty by 100 million a month, everyone gets it.
1: I've spent the last 2 days with energy ministers from across Europe who I hosted here in Dublin. Every single country in Europe is grappling with the issue of a global crisis in relation to fuel supply and increasing fuel costs. And no government can actually deal with every single increase in those costs, but we can help as best we can, but it has to be done sustainably. Now, to get back to the public sector pay piece, public sector are critical to running our public services, but as part of any pay, you've got to actually look, pay increase or pay deal is like, are there further reforms that are required? Like, what's the basis of those pay agreements? Now, Jack has said really clearly in the Irish Independent, you will see the article this morning, that the door is open. Now, he didn't walk away from the talks. Like, Igtu made a decision, and that's fine for them, I'm not criticising them, to actually disengage. What I'd say to them is, the best way of dealing with this is to go back around the table and talk. Pay is on the table. But I think it's appropriate as well that other areas are discussed too. And okay. Look, I earnestly hope this will be resolved, and I believe that it will be.
0: All right, and hopefully it'll be resolved soon so that
1: hopefully,
0: people aren't feeling the effects of the work to rule. Minister Dara Bryan, thank you for coming in.
1: Welcome,
0: we'll take
1: Claire.
0: A break back after this.
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0: More than 90,000 people in this country are waiting for an initial physio appointment. Over 27,000 of those have been waiting for more than a year. So if you're in pain and if you're waiting months and months to see a physio, what should you do in the meantime? Well, I'm joined by chartered physiotherapist Larry O'Mahony, who's owner of Max Physio and Pilates. Larry, you're very welcome.
3: Thank you for having me.
0: That's wild, isn't it? 90,000 people waiting, 27,000 of them for more than a year.
3: Yeah, it's a big figure.
0: And if you need physio, you're probably in pain, right?
3: Yeah, absolutely. And we also know that when you initially sustain an injury, that's what we call like the acute phase of the injury. And if you can get treatment in the acute phase, it's generally less complex. So, you know, the longer you have to wait for treatment, it means that, first of all, you know, your body hasn't maybe healed the initial injury, but now you can start to develop fear of movement. So I'll give the example of if somebody hurt their back bending, and if they haven't been seen for a couple of months, they can start to develop maybe a fear of bending. Maybe they reduce their activity and they become more deconditioned. And also their central nervous system, so how they process pain, can become altered or more sensitive for some people as well, so it's more complex.
0: And then the pain mightn't be there, but your brain thinks it is. Is that also a problem?
3: Well, in the initial phase, we have tissue damage, and then our body recognizes that there's tissue damage and it creates pain as a protective response. If you've had pain for a longer period of time, your alarm system for pain can become more sensitive. So yes, you might still have some tissue changes occurring, but maybe your brain is recognizing certain signals as being a cause for pain because it's had pain for so long.
0: Mm-hmm.
3: Now, that sounds kind of complicated. Can I give an example?
0: Do.
3: Yeah, so, you know, if you think of your car alarm, and if like a twig or somebody tries to break in, the car alarm goes off, that's fantastic, so it's protective. But if the car alarm becomes too sensitive, then maybe if a twig hits the car alarm and it goes off, now that's actually not helpful anymore. It's something small that's after happening, but actually it's not damaging your car. Nobody's trying to break in. And so if you have persistent pain, then that can have the same impact on your body.
0: Okay, so let's go back to the people who are waiting to see a physio and they're afraid of moving and everything starts to seize up. What is the advice? Because you want to move, but you want to do it safely. And if you have an injury, you are going to be concerned that you'll do further damage.
3: Absolutely. So I would say I wouldn't recommend complete rest, and I wouldn't recommend completely pushing through everything. You need to, first of all, figure out where you're at and gradually start moving. I wouldn't recommend activities that are causing a significant increase in your pain. Instead, we want to figure out what can you do safely. So what is your body telling you, essentially? And to do that, you have to recognize that maybe you will have some discomfort or pain, but actually what's going to be tolerable for you. And so as a broad rule, I would suggest that mild, tolerable discomfort that settles reasonably quickly after you exercise or after you move, I think that's acceptable. However, if you're exercising or moving and you're getting sharp pain, it's escalating, you might notice you have swelling afterwards or you're in a lot of pain for maybe a day afterwards. So that isn't acceptable.
0: But you need to make friends with your pain to a certain extent, do you?
3: That's a very nice way of putting it. Well, I think you need to understand that particularly we know from evidence that in back pain and in osteoarthritis, it is acceptable to have a certain amount of pain while you are exercising. Now, once again, going back to that kind of rule of thumb, if it's escalating, if you're noticing new symptoms, if you're getting a lot of swelling, you know, really sharp pain and it's not settling, that's obviously not acceptable. But yes, a certain level of pain for certain conditions is normal.
0: Mm-hmm. You see, people won't know. And if you're waiting for a physio appointment, you're not going to know where the line is, you know, and I can imagine that people would avoid things like strength work or maybe running and in favour of just walking. Would that be enough in that circumstance if you're waiting to see a physio?
3: Well, if you're currently on bed rest or if you're not moving at all, absolutely get moving, get walking. Now, if we think of like the positive benefits of walking, so it's great aerobically, absolutely fantastic, it's so accessible. However, if, for example, you have injured your shoulder, okay, or if you've injured maybe your knee, walking is going to help get your body moving. But when you go for physiotherapy, they're generally going to try and restore your range of movement, reduce your pain, and then build your strength. So walking isn't going to build strength in a specific joint. However, for anybody who's at home listening to this, I would say, look at what you can do today and just establish what your baseline is, because it's different for everybody. And if maybe you have knee or hip pain, even starting off by doing maybe gentle mini squats, so holding onto a counter and seeing, can you do a mini squat or, you know, sit to stand, something like that, and just seeing what can you do without your pain escalating, using that as your baseline and then starting to build from there.
0: Okay, and you might get to the point where you don't need to see the physio.
3: Do you know what? Our bodies are incredibly clear. I'm serious. Our bodies generally will try and heal themselves within a couple of months. I think some of the biggest barriers to our bodies healing is when we do have that fear of movement, or we take to the bed. Like in olden times, people took to the bed and then actually they had a reduction in strength, reduction in muscle mass, and then it meant that their symptoms actually declined, and then they were maybe worse than where they started. Mm-hmm. But yeah, sometimes for people, if they get back moving, doing what they love, get back to their activities, for some people, they're going to get better, which is fantastic.
0: We do have a tendency, though, don't we, to try and protect the injury. You know, try not to move it into the painful range. And it's just knowing how much to push it is key.
3: Yeah, but in the acute phase, remember, pain is our body's way of communicating. So you hurt something, or you injure something, it's sore. That's your brain saying, right, okay, it's sore now. You fell off your bike yesterday. Take it easy now for a little bit. But as soon as you can, still go for your walk. And then a couple of days later, when the pain naturally should be settling, now you're thinking, right, can I actually, you know, go through some gentle stretches? Can I straighten my arm? Can I bend it? Maybe can I do a little wall press up? Can I do a few sit to stands? So reintroducing movement that you normally do. But I think starting off, you know, don't be too aggressive. If you've had a significant injury, I wouldn't say, oh, go back running, or, you know, hit the gym heavy. Instead, look at what you can do and then slowly build according to what you feel you're able to do.
0: So the while you wait advice is to do a certain amount of movement and maybe progressively increase it then, are you saying?
3: Yeah, absolutely. Our bodies respond to like increasing the resistance that we're putting through our muscles and bones. So if you're at home and you're listening to this and you haven't been seen and you really are not too sure where to go, get out. See, can you start moving a little bit more? If that's walking, brilliant. Sometimes for people with osteoarthritis in their knee, maybe walking can be tricky. So if you can get access to an exercise bike, I think after COVID, loads of people had them, you know, in their laundry rooms or, you know, randomly as clothes hangers afterwards. So access to an exercise bike, walking, and then body weight exercises, even as a starting point, that's safe.
0: Probably in a lot of cases, the GP has done the referral to the physiotherapist. When should you go back to the GP? You know, when do you need to, you can't get to the physio because you're on the waiting list, but will there be a moment in time where you would say you need to go back into the GP now?
3: Well, if you've been assessed by your GP and you haven't been seen in a long time, there's no reason you can't go back in and get reassessed if something changes. Now, there would be a couple of instances where I would say, actually, you need to go and maybe seek medical attention. And that would be if you have, you know, severe pain, like systemic pain, you're feeling severe pain, you're very unwell. If you're getting sudden new neurological symptoms, sudden unexplained weakness, and then particularly when it comes to back pain, symptoms like loss of control of your bowel and your bladder, or maybe that's accompanied by back pain or leg pain. Also, if you have symptoms of loss of sensation in the saddle area. So that's, let's say, your bum and around your genitals. So those we would always be saying, go and get medical attention. But if in general, if you've been referred for something like osteoarthritis and 6 months later, your symptoms are worsening. And so, you know, that now you're finding it more difficult to manage them yourself. They're having more of an impact on your life. Maybe they're starting to, the pain is becoming more severe. Absolutely, you can go and get checked by your GP.
0: Larry, thank you very much
3: for all that advice.
0: Larry O'Mahony there, chartered physiotherapist and owner of Max Physio and Pilates. Now, from November, goods that you buy online from outside of the EU will be subject to a new handling fee. This will be an additional €2 charge, and that'll go on top of the recently introduced €3 customs duty, which has been in effect since July. Journalist and consumer columnist with the Irish Examiner, Katrina Redmond, is with me now to discuss. Hello, Katrina.
4: Good morning, Claire.
0: Lovely to talk to you, but not about another fee. It's another €2, is it?
4: Yeah, I feel like it's bad news, you know, and we kind of have to put this in context. So before July 2026, parcels that were valued at €150, including shipping that came from outside of the EU, attracted no customs charges, zero. So it was very easy to order items from outside of the EU on certain platforms. And I think we're all familiar with the different shopping outlets and platforms that people would use. And they would arrive in and we would get charged zero.
0: Mm-hmm.
4: After the 1st of July, there was a new customs charge which was added in. And at the time, it was €3 per unique item, or per, not per individual item, but per unique item. So if you ordered three t-shirts, the same colour, the same thread, it would have cost you €3. But if you ordered, say, a t-shirt, a jumper and a pair of trousers, then that would have cost you €9 plus VAT. So it roughly worked out at, well, it worked out at €3.69 per unique item in the parcel. And now we have this new customs charge, which has been well flagged in advance. And it was widely reported to be €2 per item or per parcel. And there was a certain amount of us waiting to hear what the Revenue Commissioners would decide. This charge has been introduced via the EU. So it's not necessarily got to do with our government, but this decision has been that it's going to be €2 per unique item, and then VAT will be added to that. So if we take a look at the parcels that were delivered before the 1st of July, there would have been no charges. And now from the 1st of November, it will be, after VAT, €6.15 per unique item in the parcel.
0: €6.15. So that is the additional cost, is it?
4: Yeah.
0: Per item?
4: Per item, yeah.
0: So if you're ordering three things, you're heading close to slapping on an extra €20 onto that package.
4: Yeah, €18.45 if there's three items in the package.
0: Now, the whole aim of this was to stop the millions and indeed billions of small parcels arriving into the EU from China, essentially. And this is likely to have an impact, isn't it?
4: Yeah, I would say it is going to have an impact. And actually, I would say that the custom charges that were introduced in July have already had an impact. Shein in particular have reported a decrease in orders from within the EU, and that has had a knock-on consequence on their stock exchange listing. So, and it's not just the EU. I mean, the US have also started imposing customs charges on these smaller parcels as well. So they've really been impacted by this. But if we take a look at, for example, the CCPC, and we take a look at the items that are marked for recall, we can see that an awful lot, in fact, I would say the vast majority of the items that are marked for recall in Ireland are items that are produced outside of the country. And they're being recalled because maybe they've been made for children. They could be toys. They could be dangerous. Clothes could be dangerous. Or they've been manufactured using toxins that are above the limits that we set in the EU.
0: What happens, Katrina, if I decide I don't want my Shein pen and my Shein squishy and my Shein t-shirt and I send it all back? Do I get the handling charge back?
4: No. No, and even the €3 customs charge doesn't come back to you if you return your items. The €3 customs charge can be returned if you can prove that the item was faulty. But when it comes to the handling charge, the €2 handling charge, that will not be refunded under any circumstances. So this really will discourage people from buying hauls and then returning items.
0: Okay, so this is all designed to encourage people to shop in the EU and hopefully to shop in Ireland. But those big retailers, those big online retailers, they have seen the wisdom now in having warehouses in the EU, haven't they? At least some of them have.
4: Yeah, so some of the larger retailers have already opened warehouses and hubs within the EU, and they're beginning to shift their products over here. So when that happens, they're paying customs charges and charges to the EU directly, so they're not being applied to the customer. You might notice that your products are a little bit more expensive, but not as expensive as if you're ordering them from outside of the EU. Like, overall, the EU is trying to move these manufacturing hubs or these delivery hubs to the EU directly, so there's more value going back into the EU as an organisation and less charges being placed on the small consumer. But really, I think people are going to be seriously discouraged from ordering from outside of the EU now ahead of the 1st of November. And what's interesting is if you were to put in an order today and your retailer says that it could take 4 weeks to arrive. If it arrives after the 1st of November, you will be charged that new item. The new charge applies effective the 1st of November. So even if you order today, you could still receive this charge.
0: All right. So there might be a big change ahead in how people do their Christmas shopping. That will be impact number one, right?
4: Yeah, definitely. And also to mention that the handling charges that have been charged by shipping partners are still going to stay. Like, they still have to collect these charges on behalf of the EU. So, for example, the €6.95 that on postal charging for collecting the charges that haven't been charged at checkout. So in some cases, for example, on Shein, you'd be paying the charges on checkout, but other retailers, you might not be. So the handling charge that you're paying to the shipping partners is also going to remain in place. And I've heard of some customers paying as much as €23.95 for a handling charge to a shipping partner in Ireland. So they're going to remain there as well. And also to bear in mind that this also applies to parcels coming from the UK.
0: All right. And Katrina, it is certainly good advice. Don't get stung by them. Make sure you know what the charges are and be aware that you don't get them back if you return the items as well. Katrina Redmond, journalist and consumer columnist with the Irish Examiner.
2: 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The best bits from the last 24 hours.
0: So you might have seen this today, that 1 in 7 adults get financial help from their family in Ireland. Half of adults are getting family support for everyday living costs. And joining me now is Managing Director of DNG Financial Services, Cian Carolan. Are you surprised at all at these figures? I think that one, that the people are getting, half of people are getting family support for everyday living costs, that's a very high figure, isn't it?
5: Yeah, well, it's half of those that are receiving financial support are using it for day-to-day. Yeah, I thought that was particularly high. I was also surprised that there wasn't more gear towards home buying, because, you know, what we would see a lot of is, and sometimes it's more often than not, there is some element of a gift, whether it's a few thousand, sometimes it's tens of thousands, and sometimes it can be a six-figure gift.
0: Yeah. You would see that, right?
5: Yeah, I don't think this is a new phenomenon. I think that that's been happening as long as I've been in the industry. I think what's probably moved the dial in the last few years is the cost of living has really stretched people. So if I think back maybe a decade ago, and I'm looking after a couple earning the same money as a couple today, you know, you're talking about £1,000 a month on a mortgage repayment for a typical 3-bed semi-D in Dublin over a 35-year term. That today is closer to £2,000 a month. So, you know, that couple has far less of a buffer day to day. And so one unexpected cost that they haven't allowed for in terms of an emergency fund just pushes them over the edge. And there's an element of, okay, I don't want to keep taking out loans, and many do, and that is a tough road to go down.
0: You did a video on Instagram recently, didn't you, about people, a family earning 100,000 a year or as near as damn it, and the struggle that they have. I know you had a huge response to that, didn't you?
5: Huge response. This particular family were running a deficit of €953 a month, and that was being supplemented every single month by a family member, not to be repaid and not to be discussed to anybody else. And when I got this in, I was really surprised that that was happening. What I was more surprised by, though, was the level of response. The amount of people that messaged me and said, I cannot believe you just posted that. That is my life. I can't talk to anybody about it. I'm ashamed that I'm even in this position. And it's in large part not their fault. As I said, cost of living is a big stimulus in this. I think this goes all the way back to, we don't talk about money young enough to our young people, our young adults. People leave the education system with little to no knowledge of how to read a payslip, how to go about reading a rental agreement, how to go about taking out a loan or avoiding having to take a loan out. what level of savings from what they earn week to week or month to month they should be looking to, to set aside. And
0: so are you saying that if you had all of that information, that you would be able to make ends meet at the end of the month? Because for some people, there's not enough money there.
5: Yeah, no, I appreciate that. That is definitely a factor. And it's no surprise that in this particular survey that the peak need is between the age of 35 and 44. That is no surprise. It's when you've bought your first home, maybe the mistake they make is, I'm now going to change my car. I've been good up until now. I bought the house, got the keys, and we need to change the car, don't we? Or we start a family, and now all of a sudden peak childcare costs, and maybe one or both of them have taken a reduced work capacity, and all of a sudden the level of income has either stabilised or dropped a little bit, and the level of expenditure has just shot up. So there is another narrative that you could, you know, take a view on here, and that's possibly that, you know, maybe our parents' generation are in a better position to be able to support, and maybe they're looking at it and saying, well, I have a certain level of liquid asset or cash available to me. I'd rather see them enjoy it while I'm around to see the fruits of it rather than wait until I'm 6 feet under and I don't get to see it, and they need it.
0: And that, look, and if everybody's happy about handing over €950 a month, isn't that great? But there will be families who need the 950 and can't get it.
5: And that's where loans and spiralling debt becomes a major issue. And
0: overdraft every month.
5: Yeah, and the reason we don't hear about it is because nobody talks about it. This, as I say, the shame. And you're not going to talk to your friend about the fact that I'm after taking out another loan, I've got four or five loans, really common, and I'm up to, you know, and 50% of what we're taking in, it's going out on loan repayments. So before I've bought a coffee or put a meal on the table, half of what I'm taking in is gone. So I do think there's so many contributing factors here. And as I say, some of it is that families can support and are willing to do it when they need it most. You know, most people, I think the average age that one will inherit is 59, right? You're way past your peak expenditure years at that stage.
0: You needed a 35.
5: Yeah, but like we're certainly, it's become a very fundamental part of financial planning conversations with couples in their 30s that have young kids. They are planning to be able to try and support their kids when they reach that particular stage in life as well. So I think this is not a new phenomenon, it's more prevalent, and I think it's going to only become more and more prevalent because, you know, who else is going to help?
0: So are you saying then, just going back to the financial education bit that you were talking about there, if we were investing and saving properly from when we first get our very first paycheck, that maybe by the time we get to peak costs, 35 to 44, we'd have enough in the bank to get us through, to ride the tide?
5: Not necessarily. You just form far better habits at a much earlier stage in life. And I think that that's critical. And like I'm a walking example of this. I started working at 15, was making relatively good money, summer work, then went into college and it was weekend work right through the year, making good money and spent every penny of it. And that's so little.
0: Delighted with yourself.
5: Yeah, but do you know what? I got used to spending everything I was earning. And I think that that is a thing. I think we need to learn from a really young age. I remember having a conversation with my own dad, and we had an argument the first time I got paid because he took a certain amount off me every time I got paid, argument after argument. I started to learn that actually this is a life skill I'm being taught by my parents. Learn to live off not all that you're earning. Learn to live without a certain amount of money every time you get paid. And, you know, my parents did me a massive favor doing that, and it took me a while to learn that that was really important. And I just think that we could probably do an awful lot more. And yes, your primary educators, your home, your parents, your family at home, but like we need to look at what are we doing for our young people within the secondary school education system. Are we doing enough to set themselves up?
0: Okay, well, we'll leave it there, Cian. There are very striking figures. It's on the increase. The research was done by Royal London Ireland, and just to let you know again, one in four 35 to 44 year olds relying on family financial support, and half of the adults who get that support are using it for everyday living costs, as Cian explained to us in that example that we heard there.
2: 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Conversation that counts.
0: I am joined now by best-selling author Louise O'Neill to talk about her book, A Bigger Life. Well, I hope you're going to talk because your voice is really suffering.
6: It has been back-to-back media. I came in and I was being very dramatic. I was like, I'm on voice rest, Claire. Don't talk to me. Not until the mics are on.
0: Well, I'm delighted to hear you've been doing a lot of talking because there's such a buzz around the book. I mean, even before it was published, there was that buzz around the battle between the publishing houses to get it. And then since it's come out, it's everywhere. People are really talking about it, aren't they?
6: Yeah, it's so nice though, because I mean, this is my eighth book, but A Bigger Life is my first memoir, like my first and last, believe me. And I think when you write something...
0: But you're doing so well.
6: Oh, no, thank you. But I think when you write something that is so honest and like it feels very vulnerable to, like, I feel like I've, you know, photocopied my diary sort of, a thousand times and I'm standing on the street corner handing it out to strangers. So I think that when you write something like that that feels so exposing, you want it to be worth it. And I suppose, like, worth it, like, I suppose everyone has a different definition of that. And for me, it really was that it would resonate with readers and that it would give readers, I think, a sense of hope and joy. And I think we all kind of need that at the moment.
0: Yeah, I mean, I think the honesty makes it really compelling. Mm-hmm. That's what makes you keep coming back.
6: Thank you.
0: And as I said to you when you came in, hiding from your family to read it, which is what I did.

0: breakup. But I think when you're a woman in your late 30s, there does feel like there's this extra level of pressure, because all of a sudden, like overnight, you know, it wasn't just that I felt like I'd lost my best friend and the person I thought I would spend the rest of my life with, but also I suppose the future that I envisioned for myself with marriage and children, like all of that felt like really unlikely. And so I think, I went home to sort of lick my wounds. I had to take the rest of the year off work because it felt like my brain had broken. I was having panic attacks. I cracked a tooth. Like I was just in such a bad way. But you know, Claire, I am a woman who read Eat, Pray, Love at a very formative age. So I just thought, what I'm going to do now is I am going to embark upon my own healing journey. So I went to Thailand. There was a yoga and there was a wellness retreat. I did plant medicine, hypnotherapy, EMDR. I had a shaman. I had a Catholic priest. I had like quite literally everything you could think of. I was like, I will throw anything at this in order to recover.
1: Do you know what I couldn't understand, right?
0: Okay, tell me, Claire.
1: There's that moment where...
0: I'm getting nervous.
1: Your dad said to you... You said to your dad, I found my heart breaking when you said this. Who's going to want me now? And that person who was that broken, having the courage to go and do that first retreat. Because when I read that, I thought, I don't think I could have done any of these things that you describe in the book, but I couldn't have even probably taken the first step. How did you do it? What unlocked you going away on the retreat firstly?
0: I think because I knew from previous experience what would happen if I didn't process this. You know, I mean, I've been, you know, spoken very publicly about the fact that I had a very serious eating disorder from the age of 14 until 32. So, you know, almost two decades were lost to that. And you know, that was like the catalyst for that eating disorder was that a family member died. My uncle died when he was 30 and I was 14. And I had nowhere to put that grief. I had no understanding of how to deal with it. I had no real understanding of even how to express it. So I just pushed it down. And I think when you push down that kind of grief, it comes out usually in very dysfunctional ways. So for me with this, I was like, after the breakup, I thought, I don't want to repeat like the mistakes of the past. Like I want to heal from this in real time and do whatever it takes in order to get better. And listen, you know, I went to my doctor in 2023 and she said, she was like, you know, your bloods are really concerning. She said, I'm very worried about you. She said, if you worked for a corporation, if you were working for any business, she said, I would be signing you off. I would be insisting that your employer sign you off. And she said, you are going to have to do that for yourself as a self-employed person. And again, any self-employed person listening will know that was not a decision that I made lightly. It really felt like it was the only option available to me at that time.
1: And the book wasn't in your head at that time.
0: Oh my God, no.
1: No.
0: No, I remember a friend saying to me, she was like, you know, journal everything, because I've kept a diary since I was, you know, 8 years of age. Like I always say, if you've annoyed me or you've crossed me at any point, it's in those diaries. I have dates and times and what you were wearing and what you said. But yeah, she said to me at one point, she was like, you know, just write everything down because you might use it for a memoir. And I remember thinking, that's crazy, because I felt so humiliated that the thought of sharing any of that publicly, I mean, it was just beyond me. And at that point, really, I was like, all I'm trying to do is one foot in front of the other. I just want to survive each day as it comes.
1: And I did get that sense, because you were, without saying too much about it, you're a public figure, clearly. You were dating a public figure. It was a very, people were talking about the breakup before you were talking about it. And I get that sense in the book where you were looking at stuff online. Did you feel hunted?
0: Yeah, I mean, you know, I said to a friend at the time, because there had been gossip online and there had been, you know, things written on comment boards, whatever. And I remember saying to a friend, I said, you know, I feel like my life has fallen apart and people are using it as entertainment.
1: Yeah.
0: But my mother said, very, like, my parents are like the, you know, MVPs of this book. And like my dad is like, just like Buddha sort of sitting in the corner. And then my mother is like, just the warmest person you'll ever meet, but has like this incredible, you know, she always has like really good advice, very practical. So she said to me, she was like, Louise, I mean, really, she said, if your father and I divorced in the morning, the whole of Clonakilty would be talking about it. She said, this is just small town gossip and you have to treat it as such. So I think that was actually helpful, I think, to give me that kind of perspective, because it did feel I think, very dehumanizing, actually.
1: It's horrible, isn't it?
0: Oh my God, you must... I mean,

0: I mean, would know even far more than I would.
1: But in this job, you always get that. But you never lose that sense of feeling like everybody's talking about this thing that has happened in your life.
0: I know. It's like being, listen, anyone who's listening, it is like being in school and you're in the toilet cubicle and you accidentally overhear like two friends bitching about you. Like that's the only way you can describe it. It's just this really horrible feeling of, oh, people are talking about me and I kind of can't stop it or I can't control it.
1: Except it's on Instagram or Reddit or wherever it is.
0: Yeah.
1: So then we come to the project.
0: Yeah. Oh my God, I love that. The project.
1: Absolutely terrified me.
0: Yeah.
1: Like the notion of going to Paris and New York and London and dating people.
0: Claire, you're so hot. You would do so well. They would be falling at your feet.
1: Delighted that you said that. But you describe yourself as an introvert and they did that. Yeah. I do not understand it.
0: Do you know what's funny is that I think I described myself as an introvert for so many years. I think a lot of that was like a protective mechanism. Like I think I kept myself very small, particularly I think after Asking Bird came out and after the success of that novel, where it felt like I sort of had a target on my back. So I made my life really small and very contained. And I think, you know, when everything fell apart after the breakup and I thought, okay, now I have to rebuild, what do I want my life to look like now? And I started like going, okay, well, actually, I am someone who, you know, I actually do love to go out. I do love to dance. I do love to like, you know, go to gigs and listen to live music and all of these things. And I think it was really interesting, like rediscovering that part about myself, which was, as you said, the project. So at the start of 2024, I went to my dad because a friend had said, you know, you have to get back on the dating apps. And I went to my dad and I said, I don't really want to do this. And I think what I meant by that was, I'm afraid if I get hurt again that I won't be able to survive it the second time. Mm-hmm. And my dad said, he said, Lou, if you want a bigger life, you have to take bigger risks. And as I keep saying, I'm like, he did not suggest what happened next. Because I think he gets quite concerned that people would even imagine that he was involved in this. But I went on what I can only describe as a dating odyssey. So, you know, through Ireland, first of all, I think it was like 6 dates in 1 week in Ireland. Because listen, I am not someone who does things by halves, Claire. If I say I'm going to do
1: it, I see.
0: I go all in. And then I went to Paris and then I went to London and New York and Rome. And I dated over 100 men, which sounds really wild, like when you say it like that. But I had so much fun and I met the most incredible people and like gathered some really wild stories, mm-hmm. which I have put in the book, like some really, I think, fun and exciting and adventurous stories.
1: And there are really interesting people who you met, some awful Egypts.
0: Yeah, well, of course, listen, that's life. But you know what I think as well, what I really wanted this book to kind of challenge is that there's so many depressing narratives around dating. And I really think it can become such a self-fulfilling prophecy. Mm-hmm. And I suppose I really wanted to make it my mission that I think, you know, because for such a long time, I had sort of bought into that idea of like, well, you know, men are trash and there's no good men left and all the good ones are taken. And as soon as I became single, that was so bleak because I just thought, well, if all the good ones are taken, then what's the point in even trying? And so I think when I really made it my mission to start looking for good men, you know, I looked at my own life and I thought, well, my dad's amazing and like my sister's husband is incredible. And, you know, I was looking at my friends and their partners and their husbands and male friends and my male cousins. And I thought, okay, there are good men out there and they want to be good partners and good fathers and, you know, all of these things. And then I felt like when I started going on the dates, yes, you know, as you said, there were a few Egypts and those stories are very funny. And I love having those anecdotes in the book. But in general, I try to focus more on like the good, decent, kind, interesting men that I met, you know, many of whom I have remained friends with because I just liked them so much that I thought, even though there's not a romantic connection.
1: Have any of them read the book? Have they recognized themselves?
0: Actually, it's funny because I just got a message from one of them in America this morning and he was like, because he said he's been trying to get it, but it's not out in America yet. So he asked me, would I send him a signed copy?
1: I'm dying to know which one he is now.
0: He's loved, actually he's Irish-American, so whenever he comes home to visit his grandparents, he will, he kind of, we meet up. He's great.
1: And, yeah. And are there many of them who you've kept in contact
0: with? There's about, I'm trying to think, it's probably about 6 or 7, two of whom are artists. So they were very understanding, really understanding about it, because obviously like they just understand that kind of mm-hmm. process. And the others, I think, trusted me to write about them in a fair and generous way. And to be honest, I think everybody that I write about in this book, I have really tried my best to be as fair as I possibly could, to hold everybody's humanity in hand. And I think as well, not to kind of let myself off the hook, like to hold myself accountable as well, because I think that makes for a much more, I don't know, interesting read and a much more honest read. And to be honest, that was probably one of my, I don't know, the real prerogative was like, I have to be honest in this book. What's the point of doing it if I'm not going
1: to
0: be honest?
1: And I do think you've been very fair to people, even those who hurt you. Mm. Which is difficult, isn't it, to do? Because you went through such pain, particularly in the early stages of the book.
0: Yeah.
1: But I can see how honest you've been and how you've examined yourself in all of that as well.
0: Yeah.
1: And been very fair.
0: I think I'm glad. I mean, I think if I had written it earlier, I feel like it might have been a different book. But I think by the time I had started writing it, which was the start of 2025, I think I'd written kind of little bits and pieces, but was writing in earnest by the start. Like, it had been 2 years since the breakup, and that had been enough time to give me distance to be clear-eyed. And again, to be like, you know, I think it's really easy to be like, well, this person's a villain and I'm the victim. Whereas actually, I think with time and distance, you start thinking that's not really true. It's just flawed human beings doing their best.
1: Mm-hmm.
0: And I think that is, that's the fairest I think I can be.
1: I first met you around the time that Asking For It came out, when you came into RTE, I think for Clare Byrne Live, if I remember correctly. Mm-hmm. I remember that time thinking that you were quite guarded in yourself. And I know now from reading this that you were going through a tough time at that period.
0: Mm.
1: And then when you came in this year, when What Happened to Madeleine Stone came out, your last book, lighter, more open, smiling all the time. You seem much more content and happy. Is that true?
0: Yeah.
1: And fair?
0: Yeah, and I think that's probably reflected in the work. You know, I said that at the time with Whatever Happened to Madeleine Stone, that there was a bit more hope in this. And actually, I think with A Bigger Life, the funny thing is that, like, at the beginning of writing it, I found it really hard to almost find the voice, because the voice was my voice and I wasn't used to writing with that voice. And with, I think, humor and with warmth, because, you know, I don't know, I think the books that I've written have tended to be quite dark, which isn't really representative, I think, of what I'm actually like as a person. Whereas I feel like with the memoir, it does have that like sense of fun, that sense of adventure that I've definitely, I think, leaned into more over the last number of years, because I don't know, I felt like I've been through such a miserable time that I thought, I just want to have the crack now. Like, I just want to have some fun.
1: And are you still?
0: Oh my God, yes, I am. And I think it's interesting, like when you write something like this, like a memoir, well, what has the publisher is like, it's, you know, part memoir, part manifesto. And I will, you know, stress that the publisher said that I didn't come up with that. It's interesting when you write something like that, because I think people come to you expecting that, like, now you have all the answers. And I think anyone who tells you that they have it all figured out, or they have all the answers, or they, you know exactly who they are, I'm a bit like, I just find that really unrealistic, because life is constantly unfolding and changing, and we're growing and learning all the time. And like, my life now is actually a lot messier and a lot more uncertain than it would have looked like 4 years ago.
1: Really?
0: But it's mine now, Claire.
1: I'm dying to ask.
0: Yeah.
1: Can I ask
0: what
1: you?
0: No, you can't. I know what you want to ask, and I'm going to be like, absolutely not, Claire Byrne. Okay. I'll tell you off mic.
1: For people who are listening, towards the end of the book, one of the dates goes well.
0: Yeah.
1: Very, very, very well. In London. But you do make clear that you're not going to tell us what happened.
0: No.
1: And you're not going to tell us now
0: No,
1: either.
0: I'm not. I'm not, Claire. I'm sorry. I was supposed to go, you know, I was supposed to go to LA for a month and then to Stockholm for 2 weeks to kind of finish off the book. And then I met someone. And you know, I remember talking to a friend of mine at the time, Maeve, and I said to her, I was like, well, you know, I suppose I better still go to LA. You know, that's what I've told the publishers that I'm going to do. And she went, why would you do that? She's like, it's a memoir. You have to write about your life. And she's like, this is part of your life now. So I did make a decision to write about it. But I think I wanted to try and sort of protect, which is so hilarious as I'm sitting here talking about a memoir, like, you know, trying to protect my privacy in some way. Very counterintuitive. And kind of say, look, you know, this memoir is between 2023 and kind of February 2025. And I'm really trying to sort of just
1: keep it to
0: stay focused on that. How do you think that's going to go for me, Claire?
1: I'm not sure how it's going to go for you, Louise. I think someone is going to find out what
0: someone's
1: the ending
0: leak
1: is.
0: It. Yeah.
1: Or maybe that. I mean, you say you'll never do another memoir again.
0: Claire,
1: really?
0: If you see me out in these streets publishing another memoir, I want you to like just take me by the hand and go, Louise, no. It's way too, I mean, I think there's something about fiction where you can like tell the truth, but you can hide behind the fact that it's a made up story. Mm-hmm. Like it's very, like I've never experienced vulnerability like it. But then again, you know, you asked me before we started about like the response, and I was like, I genuinely have not received messages like this about a book since asking for it. The way in which it's resonating with people, just the experiences that women in particular are sharing with me. Like I'm already starting to get the, you know, do you think I should leave my husband messages? And I have this I have someone taking care of my social media at the moment. I think she's about 21 and she's a bit like, I don't really know how to answer this. And I'm like, it's okay.
1: Don't answer that
0: it's
1: one.
0: It's okay, yeah. But it's incredible to see, I think, that it's resonating. But, it, you know, it doesn't surprise me because I think people want hope.
1: Yeah, I
0: mean,
1: people
0: want that sense of, you know.
1: We spend our lives, I think, as women asking, what do other people want from us? Mm-hmm. Rather than saying, what do I want from myself?
0: Exactly.
1: Which is what you do in the book.
0: But that's the whole tenet of the book. Yeah. Is like, everyone's bigger life is going to look entirely different. But until you figure out what it is that you want, not what society tells you you should want, not what your parents want for you, not what your friends think you should want, but what it is that you actually want. And as I said, until you figure that out, you have no hope of actually achieving it. So that really, I think, is at the core of the book.
1: It is brilliant.
0: Oh, thank you.
1: It's such a great read. And if you get it, you're going to be sneaking away from your family and pretending you're very busy and reading chapters like I did. It's called A Bigger Life by Louise O'Neill. So good to see you, Louise.
0: So good to see you, Claire.
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1: New York State prosecutors have reopened an investigation into the alleged gang rape of a woman at Cornell University Fraternity House 2 years ago. There has been outrage online over the case, with celebrities and politicians criticizing how it was handled. Here's the attorney for Jane Doe, the alleged victim, speaking to CNN about the case reopening.
3: I think she wants accountability. Her life has been destroyed. She's a woman who comes from a small town. She was not somebody who was a legacy or somebody who was from a wealthy family. This was her dream, and it was taken away from her at a young age and in just a horrific fashion. And she's not even in college anymore. She is barely hanging on. She felt like she wasn't heard and there was no accountability.
1: Well, to bring us up to speed, I'm joined now by Hilary McGann, who is an Irish journalist based in the United States with the Instagram page News by Hill. So Hilary, this, as I mentioned, the allegations are from 2024. Will you just give us an overview of where this is at today?
4: Yes, absolutely. Good morning, Claire. So what we know is that in October 2024, a 20-year-old student at the Ivy League, Cornell University, it's in New York, alleged that she had been raped at a fraternity house. The case was investigated by Cornell police at the time, but ultimately the district attorney decided not to file criminal charges. And we know that this woman ultimately dropped out of the university. The reason that it is making international headlines now is that 2 years later is because the woman, who I'll refer to as Jane Doe because we don't know her identity, she has filed a civil lawsuit and she's suing seven men from the fraternity, alleging that she was drugged and raped repeatedly over the course of 7 hours at that fraternity house. But she is also suing the university, the fraternity, and the sorority she belonged to at the time. So there have been a lot of questions raised in recent weeks about the original handling of the case at the time. And I can tell you, here in the US, there's outrage over this.
1: And there's an allegation that members, these seven people in the fraternity, that they used a Snapchat group to encourage others to attack her too. How much is known about the communication between the accused?
4: So basically, we've learned a lot more through this civil lawsuit. So according to the lawsuit, on the night On a night out, this woman at about 11 p.m. decided to walk from a bar to this fraternity house to visit a male friend she had there. And it's very important to note that the friend is one of the seven men being accused and sued. The lawsuit alleges that when she arrived, the friend and friends of his gave her marijuana, beer, rum, and allegedly pressured her into snorting the drug ketamine. Now, critically, this lawsuit includes a screenshot of a Snapchat conversation that you mentioned. And it's from just before 2 a.m., where one of the seven men sending a group message to fellow fraternity members. And I can't repeat the exact language of what he said. I can't quote it because it's so vulgar. But basically saying that there is sex available and inviting other members of the fraternity to join.
1: Mm-hmm. Do we know why at the time the people involved were not criminally charged? Because the woman made a criminal complaint, mm-hmm. didn't she?
4: She did, she did. So this allegedly occurred between October 19th and 20th of 2024. What we have learned in recent weeks is that Jane Doe reported the incident to Cornell Police about 2 weeks later. The police asked, the university police asked the district attorney's office to look into the woman's statement, and the criminal investigators ultimately decided that they would not be able to pursue criminal charges. They are now saying that her original statement did not make clear that she was forced into sexual acts or that she was incapacitated. And there's been a bit of pushback on that. Now, understandably, as you know, Claire, that there's a lot of outrage about this case. But I think there are two things that I think are very important to highlight here. Number one, as you know, the burden of proof is a lot higher in a criminal case than a civil case. And number two, it is critical to understand that this occurred. Cornell University is based in the state of New York. And a lot of legal experts that I've been listening to in recent days point to the law in New York State. And basically, there is something that has now been nicknamed really as the voluntary intoxication loophole. Basically, what it means is that prosecutors can't easily bring charges in New York against someone who engaged in sex with someone who voluntarily became intoxicated to the point where their ability to say yes or no to sex was compromised. Now, the district attorney is saying that in her sworn statement to the campus police in 2024, that this woman did not allege that she became intoxicated against her will or was physically forced into sex or was unconscious when it happened. And so that they are saying that now that these allegations are being made in this civil lawsuit, they're reopening the case.
1: I'm sure there's plenty of talk around whether that voluntary intoxication loophole needs to be closed now, Hilary. Are you hearing that?
4: Absolutely. I'm sorry, when I say, I need to make that clear. When I say I'm listening to legal experts a lot in recent days, it is not that they are trying to excuse the handling of the original case. They think there needs to be a thorough investigation. But a lot of legal experts are saying we need to look at the law itself and how that puts the burden of proof, why prosecutors might, you know, be reluctant to bring criminal charges, feeling, you know, will they be successful in an outcome?
1: So what's happening now on the criminal side, because the district attorney has agreed to relook at it. Is that what's happening?
4: Yes, yeah. So basically, off the back of the criminal lawsuit being filed in September, state prosecutors are now saying that there were a lot more allegations in this civil case than in Jane Doe's original statement. And as a result of that, they have decided to reopen the criminal investigation. And I have to say, there's obviously a lot of influence in the fact that this case has just gone completely viral. It is really being talked about at every level. Everyone I meet here in the US right now is talking about this case.
1: Yeah, the other side of this is how the university dealt with it, because they had their own disciplinary mm-hmm. procedure, and some of the alleged perpetrators were told to write an essay yeah. and were suspended as a punishment. I think some of them were actually told to leave the college altogether, the university altogether. So what is being said about what the university did and what they should have done?
4: No, you're absolutely right. And I think a lot of this outrage came from what is written in Jane Doe's lawsuit. So she says that basically the seven men were, quote, afforded the opportunity to mitigate their conduct by submitting essays. And that statement was met with disbelief across the spectrum here. The university are pushing back pretty heavily on this. And they're saying, yes, essays were written. They call them, you know, reflective essays, but it wasn't the sole punishment the men received. And they've also noted that two of the seven men were expelled from the university and the fraternity remains banned on the campus to this day. Mm-hmm. The lawsuit states basically that all seven men were put on interim suspensions and that there were at least 12 hearings on the case, and that reflection essays were part of the punishment the panel decided on for some of those seven men. The problem here is that the university are saying that there was more punishments given, but they're now citing privacy rules for their reason to declining to expand on what those other punishments were.
1: Okay, there's controversy around the fact that the student newspaper at Cornell has published the names of the alleged perpetrators. Aside from that, though, I was reading in the New York Times about the dogged work that that student newspaper has done over the last 2 years to keep this story out there.
4: Yes, absolutely. I mean, it didn't reach the levels of you know, national exposure, but absolutely it did. And it what's really interesting, right, is that this civil lawsuit was filed on the 16th of September, and 3 days later, the university's newspaper, their editorial board, boldly published a piece, and it was titled "Cornell Won't, We Will." And that was where they published the names of those seven defendants. And that really, Claire, exploded online and sparked this wave of outrage that we're seeing right now across the country. And of course, it's now making international headlines. But we've seen just so much information come from that student newspaper. And, you know, it's really piqued interest across the media spectrum here.
1: Hilary, thank you very much for explaining it all to us. Hilary McGann is a journalist with the Instagram page News by Hill. And we always say it's a really useful resource if you have an interest in American news and politics. Hilary is based in the United States.
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9: 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It's 1800 453 106. That's the number if you want to join us between now and 2 this afternoon. We're going to talk about this Dublin Rape Crisis Centre survey that's out today, because almost half of men under the age of 25 years of age in this country believe that there are a lot of false rape allegations, and they're such striking and worrying statistics. We're going to talk to rape survivors on the show today after one to get their views about that. The email is lunchtimelive@newstalk.com. They're clamping down on the landlords of derelict buildings in the UK. I mean, one way to try and force landlords to do something about derelict properties. Is it something that we should follow suit ahead of the budget? And we're asking you, does your own company, or the company, the business you work in, do they offer pet bereavement leave? Because it seems that more businesses across the country are doing just that. 087 1400 106, as always, that is the WhatsApp number. Close to 1 in 4 young working adults, young professionals in Ireland, are getting financial support from their family members. And our reporter, Henry McKean, was out talking to people today about just this.
10: You're young. How do your parents help you out financially?
11: When I ring them in desperation, they do answer, but I'm very lucky that they do, and I think a lot of people don't have that luxury.
10: How difficult is it for a young person right now to get by without help from their parents?
11: I mean, I went to college, but the older I'm getting, I do think it's kind of a scam, because you're kind of promised this outcome. You study for how many years, you borrow money to usually pay for your studies, and then you graduate, and there are no jobs. There's the supply and demand does not match, so it's kind of, you're walking into debt.
10: So you work hard, you think there was going to be a rainbow, there's no rainbow.
11: No rainbow, yeah. And I think a lot of the middle jobs are gone, so there's either the minimum wage jobs or you're the CEO, all the middle men are gone. It's scary, yeah.
10: So you ring up mum and dad and say, can you give me a loan?
11: For the 1,000th time, yeah.
12: But I suppose I'm lucky enough that my mum and dad support me both. Well, you pay my bills and support, give me food, and free, I don't have to pay rent or anything like that. But yeah, there, I am lucky enough to be in a situation where my parents look after me well.
10: Do you think one day you'll become fully independent, or do you think it's going to be many years of, you know, asking them for a loan here and there, a long-term loan?
12: I suppose I won't be looking for a house until I'm in my 30s, probably at this stage, you know.
13: Help pay travel fees and, you know, obviously provide me with food at home.
10: What about health insurance and stuff like that?
7: Of course, health insurance and car insurance as well.
8: Do my parents help me pay bills? No, unfortunately not. I wish.
10: So you pay all of it yourself?
8: Yeah. But obviously, like, I'm, you know, receiving accommodation and stuff from them. But, you know, I pay towards rent and stuff like that myself.
10: Do your parents help you pay your bills?
13: Yeah, my parents help me pay my bills, and I help them as well.
10: So it goes both ways. You both help each other.
13: Yes.
10: So sometimes you might have money, sometimes your parents are struggling,
13: and you help them.
10: Yeah.
9: Yes, that's just a flavour of people in the streets earlier this morning talking to Henry McKean about this research that was commissioned by Royal London Ireland. They surveyed about 1,000 people. We want to survey our listeners. 1800 453 106 is the number. Yvonne is on the line today. Yvonne, your adult child is 24 years of age. Do you give them support?
14: Hi, Andrea. How are you doing?
9: Good.
14: Yeah. I've got my twins that are 13. My oldest boy is 24. So he's in a final year of an apprenticeship to be a plumber. So the college fees and all the stuff that goes along with that, these are things that I would help out with and lend it to. Like, I feel more like a lending facility because he has to pay it back and with no interest, obviously.
9: Mm.
14: So, I mean, there is to make them independent. I mean, if they want loans, like big loans, they have to pay it back. I mean, luckily, I'm in a position that I can lend it. You know, luckily, I mean, there's a lot of parents that wouldn't be in that position as well. You know, the likes of holidays, I wouldn't do loans for that because I think that's more of a luxury. But mm-hmm. the type of college fees, work tools, you know, car, I helped him with a bit for that. But he's very independent and he pays with like all the other stuff, the tax, he contributes to rent at home, he helps me with the younger siblings, you know, and look, but he has a lower rent at home, but it still has to be a contribution to the household bills, you know, so it's a bit of both, you know, he helps me and then I can help him, in that position, but as I say, maybe parents don't have that extra cash to help their kids.
9: Often when we talk about this, Yvonne, too, you know, when you mm-hmm. hear the stats today about 1 in 4 young working professionals getting some kind of financial help, and more often than not when we chat about this, I mean, usually in relation to kind of a house deposit or perhaps maybe the likes of a car loan or college fees, but even in some of the people Henry was talking to and as part of this research, I mean, it's not just those big ticket items. Like, some of the people are talking about, they actually just need help with buying weekly groceries. It's the utility bills, it's the home insurance, it's the car insurance, it's the health insurance, it's the childcare fees. It's actually just day-to-day support they need.
14: Yeah, absolutely. You know, luckily, my it's not childcare. My son, it's more work and he's thinking of his future. So obviously, I will absolutely 100% help with that. You know, my parents would have been the same. They wouldn't have had the money, but they'd help in other ways, you know, and you live there and they pay your bills. We didn't really have to contribute to bills years ago. Now, everything's like inflation has just gone through the roof. There has to be some level that they contribute as well. So I think if you're getting something like a collaboration or something, you have to teach them about independent as well. But it is tough for them with the groceries. If they're living independently, people are struggling so much for sure. Absolutely.
9: Yeah, texter's wondering, do the parents fund weekend partying? Well, you don't, Yvonne, as you're saying. I'm sure there's plenty that don't. But
14: I think that's a luxury and like holidays. Yeah, if you want to go away, they've got to save up. That's a different kettle of fish. And I think anything related to work or college, absolutely, if you can, parents would.
9: Hilary's with us too, Yvonne. Hilary, you got in touch with News Talk about this. Are you surprised to hear that 1 in 4 young working professionals are looking for some kind of help from their folks?
15: I am. And as I said, like, I bought my house 10 years ago, which isn't, as I think people say, like, 20, 30 years ago, you bought your house and maybe one income and things like that. But like in 10 years, looking at even just my house, like the prices have gone up 3 times. But like wages haven't gone up 3 times, you know, to respond to that. And like the same as the listeners are saying, like, I think there's been a huge increase in like the amount of money for going for groceries and bills, childcare, and again, like, that's the insurance. Like, I'm not going to smoke. I look at other people and thinking, how are they paying these mortgages of huge prices along with all the, you know, the basics of groceries and utility bills?
9: Just stick with me, Hilary, for a moment, because I just want to make sure that we catch everything that you're saying. Just hang on there. Can we just check your phone line if you can for a minute? 087 1400 106 is the WhatsApp number. Anne is on the line. Anne, you're a personal finance content creator. You're also in your 30s, is that right?
16: That's right, Andrea. Yeah, I'm 37, so I'm kind of past that point. But I was really, really shocked to read this statistic this morning. So the age, it's 34 to 44 year olds, one in four are still receiving financial help from their parents. And as you say, kind of in those day-to-day items, the utilities, the childcare. Like, I was quite shocked to read that. I think we're all sort of used to hearing people, you know, in their 20s when they're going through college or getting set up in their careers. And then obviously with house deposits and things like that, I think that's quite normal in our society at the moment. But I think if a cohort of people who are, you know, 10, 15 years into their career can't cover those day-to-day items, I think we're, you know, in quite a dire situation.
9: Well, it's day-to-day living they can't cope with, that they need support
16: with. I know. Absolutely. And I think it's a huge kind of indication of the cost of living crisis. And, I think we've all been talking about this for many, many years. But I think, you know, what it could also maybe indicate as well is the sort of financial literacy crisis that we're currently going through in Ireland at the moment as well. So there is like research done by the OECD, about 43% of Irish people don't meet the standards of financial literacy. So could that kind of play into it as well? You know, are people just not being kind of taught the tools and the measures that they can kind of put in place to sort of manage what is coming in, going out a little bit better as well? And is that kind of maybe falling onto parents who, you know, have maybe kind of built that wealth, you know, through the boom? And, you know, obviously the stock markets have been absolutely booming for the past 10 years. Their pensions are maybe doing quite well and they're in the position to help their adult children. But I just think it's, it was very, very shocking when I read that this morning.
9: One in seven also report getting financial help to save for a deposit for their house, Anne. When it comes to those in the 25 to 34 year old age group, this rises to one in three getting support.
16: Yeah.
9: To build up that deposit.
16: That really doesn't surprise me at all, to be honest. And I think, you know, if I kind of, you know, just anecdotally looked around at my group of friends, I think that would be quite normal. And I think especially in the past maybe 5 years, like we bought our house 5 years ago, it's literally climbed year on year. I think this is the first year that maybe house prices are evening out. But it's just impossible for young people to get on the housing market at the moment.
9: And women too. Women are slightly more likely than men, you know, to be in receipt of this kind of support. Are you surprised to hear that?
16: Not really. I think, look, I think with these things, you maybe have to take them with a pinch of salt. I think I'd like to maybe understand a little bit more into the statistics. But yes, I think there is a massive gap between men and women in this sort of space, both kind of like literacy wise. And obviously we've got the pension gap, the pay gap, all that kind of stuff. So I think, you know, huge kind of call to action for the government to support women in sort of building their own wealth as well.
9: Are you surprised to hear that, Hilary, that it's more females in this country in the 30 to 40 age group that basically need some kind of financial help and just general support with keeping their head above water?
15: I don't really know how to comment on that one. It was, as I said, it was 10 years ago when I bought my house. But as Anne said, there's just given the last five, the last 10 years, like the basics, the mortgages have just gone up to such an exorbitant amount. Like, I look at what I pay every month, and I think actually the best advice I got from someone was, what can you pay every month? Because you could do that 12 times a year for maybe 30 years. But I suppose when I bought, it just seems to be in a very different time to what it is now. I see it for couples and for individuals trying to buy now, and to see like how much is going out of their accounts every month for the basic roof over their head.
9: And then it's looking at what's left, Hilary, as well, isn't it? You know,
15: exactly. And it's a cost of living crisis, cost of living challenge, you know. But I just think looking at like what has to go out every month, it's just climbing, and there seems to be no stopping in it, unfortunately. I kind of just made a note here before. I made a joke that I bought my house on 49 cents edge, but I don't think it's 49 cents each anymore. It's all 99 cents. So that's a double. Yeah. But as I said, it definitely, as I said, a challenge. But I don't have, like, I suppose the cost of what people have now for mortgage rates. I just think, how are people paying, you know, these huge mortgage rates and then having to pay energy bills, which are climbing, crash bills, which are not being addressed by our government. And like, you have a huge, many people who have huge commuters costs and time. So there's nothing small at all. I do feel for them. I feel like I am in a place of privilege, but I just think there's a lot of people struggling.
9: Listener here tells me we have children in their 30s and their wages wouldn't cover any kind of comfortable lifestyle at all. They're highly qualified in full-time jobs, but they are really struggling. Not surprised to hear these statistics today. Another listener just making the point that, you know, when you look at the number of young adults in this country, they won't own their own home until they're at least 40 years of age. Yeah, and the impact of that, I mean, that, I know myself, it bears out among my own friend group. You're not in a position. There's no way most of my own friends would ever be able to consider retiring under the age of 70, because we're all going to be paying mortgages to that and even more. Claire Ronan is with me on the line. Claire, you're a parent broadcaster. You've kind of children in this age group we're talking about. Are you surprised to hear that so many young adult professionals in Ireland are getting this kind of help from their parents?
17: No, I'm not at all. I think it's very difficult for them at the moment. And actually, it was interesting in the study as well. They said that there was a more in the Leinster area. So, you know, obviously trying to get a house around Dublin is really expensive. And if they're paying rent, how are they supposed to save up for the deposit of a house? You know, it's like a rat race. If you're paying, renting an apartment and trying to save for a house, it's very, very difficult. And that's where a lot of parents are actually stepping in, I think, trying to help out with the deposit on a house. But also remember, a lot of those parents at that age are retiring. Say they had that child when they were in their 30s. Mm. And they have been saving their whole working life for this stage of their lives in their 60s, where they're retiring and maybe they'd be able to go on a little bit more of a holiday or, you know, relax a little. And unfortunately, in a lot of cases, and a lot of my friend group and a lot of people that I know my age are cutting their own lifestyle to help their children, because nobody, no mother and father wants to see their children stuck. And, you know, as you said about groceries, like I have a daughter who's got a very good job and well qualified, like the other callers there too. But she broke her ankle and she has health insurance, but she had to pay for everything and then claim the money back. Mm-hmm. And it was a couple of hundred quid. You know, I mean, there's no kid, no young person in their 20s can afford that a month. You know, if they didn't have somebody,
9: you like the disposable income. No. Do you know what I mean? If you're looking at any kind of x-rays, scans, consultant appointment, A&E visit, I mean, you're at the guts of 700-800 quid.
17: Yeah, exactly. And that's just a blip of a month, you know. So a young couple with a baby going into childcare, paying rent, I am not surprised that the parents have to help. More in the olden times, Andrea, it was more that the children helped the parents. You know, when I was growing up, like you treated your mum and dad or whatever, if you could. But now it's the other way around. And I mean, I have another friend who got a loan to get a new kitchen, for example, but her son was really stuck and she gave him that money and didn't get her new kitchen.
9: And you see, I wonder about that, you know, for parents with the kids, their adult kids in their 30s and 40s. Like, do they nearly feel, and there isn't, by the way, but I do wonder, do they nearly feel that there is some kind of expectation on them to dip in or raid their own pension pot to support the kids?
17: Yeah, I'd say they do. Because in your core as a parent, you want your child to be happy and healthy and fed and dressed. You know, and as that caller said, you know, very good point about the qualification, went to college, did all of that. There's a big cost to going to work every day. You know, if you're putting a child into childcare and you're using public transport and, you know, there's a lot of, it's expensive and having yourself dressed well and all of that sort of stuff. And maybe you don't finish on time and you have to get a babysitter to collect. The pressure that they're under is horrific now. You know, and a lot of it has to do with the houses and the lack of houses and the lack of affordable housing for people in that age group.
9: Yeah. Katie Mack of the Opinions Matter podcast is with us here too, Claire, on the line. There's an interesting text from a caller here, Katie, who makes the point that, you know, while 25% of these young professional adults admit to needing financial help, it also suggests there's 75% that are doing just fine.
18: Yeah, hi Andrea.
9: How are you doing?
18: I had a bit of an issue with this because obviously, you know, things are hard, you know, the price of fuel, the price cost of living, everybody's kind of, you know, feeling it at the moment. But at the same time, I'm kind of like, at some point, you need to have financial independence. You know, your parents have done their job. And look, if my children came to me when they're in their 30s, obviously I would help them. I wouldn't say no, I wouldn't see them stuck. But I would try everything I could do not to have to ask, because my parents have done their job. You know, they've raised me. Like, I'd love to know, you know, the people who are going to ask my parents for money, how many of them smoke and drink and everything else. And then for the mortgages, there's this, everybody has this big obsession with living in Dublin. Like, you cut your cloth to meet your needs. There's a lot of people working from home and working remotely. Like, what's stopping them moving a little bit down the country to something that's more affordable?
9: So do you think it's about sacrifice, or choice?
18: I think there's a little bit of that. Now, I do know people are struggling, and obviously you wouldn't want to see somebody who can't pay their electricity bills or buy food or whatever. But, you know, there's also a little bit of cutting your cloth to meet your needs. Like, they had to do it when money was scarce, when, you know, things back in the old days, when people weren't as financially comfortable as nowadays. I just think that a lot of people in their 30s and 40s aren't just looking for help now. It's nearly like a subsidy from the bank of mommy and daddy. And I think at some point you kind of need to say, right, I need to do this myself. And particularly if it's an ongoing thing, like the living in Dublin thing, you know, if you're working from home, you don't need to live in Dublin. Move a little bit outside of Dublin, you know, cut the cloth to meet the needs and make it work for you rather than relying on your parents. Just because you're an adult doesn't mean your parents are financially, you know, in a great place either. And I just don't think it's fair after your parents have raised you and put you through college and all of that to expect them to subsidise your life now.
9: There's a lot of people, Yvonne, in agreement with Katie here on WhatsApp today about that. Are you still with us, Yvonne? You can hear me. No, is Yvonne there? No. Claire Ronan, you're still there. I mean, what's your response to Katie?
17: In a way, Katie's right. Yeah, I agree with her. But I don't know anyone in that age group who would go to their parents unless they were totally stuck. My children are independent financially, but, you know, I think I did hear one of your listeners, and she's right. I mean, I wouldn't pay for drinking or, you know, going out partying or any of that, or, you know, and I think most parents would probably be similar in that way. It would be desperate straits for somebody to go to their parents, I presume. I do think that educationally, I think we should do an awful lot more about money during the school term, like for even in TY. I don't think that people are taught enough of the practical skills of how to budget, how to manage your money, how to feed a family on a certain amount. You know, that's an important life skill that I don't think we concentrate enough on in schools. But I don't think people are going to... I don't know. There probably are. But I think with a survey like this, it's eye-opening that there's a change. And I don't think people are going when they're using it to party and go to festivals. And if they are, the parents are... shouldn't be giving it to them.
9: And I should say too, Katie, just on, you know, your own point on this today, like another listener making making that very same argument here in WhatsApp and 087 1400 106, like at some stage the bank of mum and dad has to dry up.
18: At some point you have to take responsibility and be financially independent. They had to do it, you know, their parents before them had to do it when things were a lot harder. And also then, I know a lot of people in their 30s and even in their 40s who are living at home with mommy and daddy. And I understand it's hard to get a mortgage and all of that, but like, they're not even paying up anything. They don't feel like they have to contribute anything. Well, because it's my parents. It's like, you should still be contributing. You should be given something. And, you know, I kind of think with those parents, I'm like, what are you doing? Take something. If they're on a lower wage, just, it's not about the money. It's more about teaching them to be financially independent.
9: Just one final text on this. Listener makes the point today. Tickets for Oasis at Slane Castle sold out in record time for two nights. Dublin Airport has reached its highest figures ever. I'm not suggesting what age group is flying through the airport all of the time. And look at the number of coffee shops that are opening in every corner of the country. Young people have no problem spending hard-earned cash, says this listener. Email is lunchtimelive@newstalk.com. We'll leave it there for the moment. Katie, Claire, Anne, Hillary, Yvonne, thanks a million for sharing your thoughts with us. Still to come on the show today, are we about to get another residency? Everybody, rock your body right. Back, streets, back, all right. Hello, Sullivan will be here with that and all of the other good news. Well, I think that's good news in my books anyway, after 1 o'clock this afternoon.
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9: Do Does your employer offer pet bereavement leave? I was reading this diary of a CEO in the UK. It's from a marketing agency called Manifest, and they offer paternity leave of up to 2 weeks. And not just for dogs and cats, even for hamsters. They're the CEO's words, not mine, by the way. But they're talking about the fact that it's had such a real positive impact among staff and productivity levels within the company. And we want to talk to listeners about this today who've actually, you know, who've been affected. Maybe your own boss gave you some form of paternity leave. 087 1400 106 is the WhatsApp number. Anne-Marie Troy is with me here on Lunchtime Live. Anne-Marie, you're a pet bereavement counsellor. Do many companies offer this, first of all?
19: Hello, Andrea. It's lovely to speak with you, especially on such an important topic. So no, not enough companies offer this, particularly here in Ireland. My clients would be Irish-based, and I find that they are still having to phone in sick, get certs from work, sick certs for work. There's still not enough. Now, Dogs Trust did run a fantastic campaign last year appealing to employers to offer pet loss time away from work. It was fantastic to highlight it. However, I don't think there's enough. There's certainly not enough.
9: Do any companies offer it?
19: None that I'm aware of, unless, of course, you are lucky enough, like me, to work in an animal-based industry, shelters, rescues, doggy daycares, pet groomers, all of those working within the industry. We would have a level of compassion and understanding, and yes, do offer time off work.
9: And how do you, and the case that you're making, Anne-Marie, for this, and I know that, you know, pets are more to an awful lot of people. They're, you know, the equivalent of family members in some cases. But do you what is an appropriate amount of time to give somebody?
19: Andrea, it should never be about who did you lose. It should be about what did that loss mean to you. Like, we are all so unique and so individual. We don't know what's going on in anybody's life. We should have compassion and empathy regardless. It should never be, it was only a dog, it was only a cat, you're needed back in work tomorrow morning. We have no idea of the impact that loss has on any single one of us, what that animal meant to us in our lives, in our home. It should be just treating the individual as what does this loss mean to them right now? That's how we should be looking at it.
9: Yeah, but it's kind of probably difficult though, Anne-Marie, I imagine, for a company to kind of roll out a policy like that. You know, that you'd, for instance, I suppose the comparison I would give you is that, you know, where you have paid bereavement or compassionate leave within companies in the country, I think it's like 5 working days for an immediate family member.
19: That's correct, yeah. And it has to be immediate family. It does, it does. But you must remember, these animals are our immediate family. The majority of people who contact me who are deeply, deeply grieving are even feel guilty for saying this, that the loss has meant more to them than a parent, than a sibling. That's not to be judged. That's the reality. A lot of us so heavily emotionally depend on our animals. And they are our immediate family. They are our constant, our daily, our routine, our compassion, the love, unconditional love that we will never receive, even from the best human being on the planet. Some of us deeply, deeply depend on our animals. And the loss of that animal is huge. It is beyond huge.
9: So you think that more companies should actually look to offer some kind of paternity leave?
19: Absolutely. And look, you know, I know there are people out there who would take advantage and all the rest. Mm. However, if we take the time to know the people who work for us, know a little bit about their lives, know a little bit about what they're going through, we could certainly base it on that. You know, what does the loss of this animal mean to this person right now?
9: Broadcaster and podcaster Alan Clark is joining us here, Anne Marie as well on the line, because Alan, you lost your own pet, your own dog, quite recently, and I know you've been talking about that and sharing that on your own social media. But like, you work for yourself, how would you feel, or how do you feel about companies offering paternity leave in Ireland?
20: Hi, Andrea.
9: How
20: yeah, it's
9: doing?
20: A tricky one. And I suppose there's a lot of employers listening to this now today going, I have it hard enough now without worrying about paternity leave. Mm. And that's,
9: there's plenty of them texting in. It'll come to that now in a moment. But yeah.
20: Yeah, that's completely understandable. But look, at the end of the day, I lost my dog of 16 years there on the 31st yeah. of August. And it was devastating, absolutely devastating. You're losing your best friend, your companion, somebody who is woven into your family over 16 years, your emotional support. And it's more so really about, in my opinion, it's more so about the employee's ability and capacity to work the next day, because not only are you grieving, but there's this overwhelming grief and guilt that a lot of people don't talk about, or that a lot of people don't associate with losing a pet. And in my case, the guilt was quite overwhelming, because it came to me making the final decision. So I was lucky that I was self-employed. You know, I could hide away for a day or two and deal with it myself. Mm. But if I was working in a business, there is absolutely no way I was going to work the next day, and that's just the be all and end all.
9: Yeah. And would you like,
20: I wouldn't have been any good to anyone. Do you know what I mean?
9: And would you have felt comfortable, Alan, picking up the phone and, you know, telling your boss or saying to your boss, look, I won't be in for the few days or the rest of the week or whatever the time,
20: Andrea,
9: is.
20: Anyone I've ever worked for will tell you, like, it's not in my nature to ring in sick.
9: I know,
20: the day after Cookie died, it wouldn't have mattered to me. I wouldn't have been able to see anyone. No. It's just the emotional support that you lose, and the grief, and really the guilt. The guilt is what really got me.
9: The guilt of having to make the decision,
20: make that final decision, after 16 years.
9: Yeah,
20: Her life is in your hands.
9: Some of the texts on this, right? They're not just pets. They're family members for so many of us, maybe for people who have gone through difficult times, don't have children, maybe they don't have loved ones or family members in this country. People need to understand that cats, dogs, and whatever the pet is, they mean so much more to some people than many people might think. Another listener's asking today, what's the cutoff point for this? Like, are we just talking about paternity leave for cats and dogs? What about goldfish, hamsters? I know in this case in the UK, I mean, the CEO's talking about it. It's for absolutely any pet. Probably very difficult, Alan, to put a description on that, isn't it? You know, you can't have a rule for one and not all.
20: It's a bit like everything, isn't it? It's open to be abused. But like Anne-Marie said there, I think if you're taking the time to get to know your employee and they're talking about a dog or a cat or a pheasant that they have in the family for the last 10 years, and they're emotionally connected to that, well, then I think that's a really good employer, that they're taking the time to invest in their employees and know a little bit about them. But obviously, it's open to be abused. If somebody's ringing in saying my goldfish died, well, then it's a slightly different situation.
9: Professor Philip Hyland from Maynooth's Department of Psychology, Alan, is with us here in the programme. Because, Philip, you've actually carried out some research into the impact of losing a pet.
21: That's right, yeah. I mean, the work I've done shows that people respond to the loss of a pet, or can respond to the loss of a pet, in just as intense and extreme ways as they do the loss of a person. So just listening to Alan and Anne-Marie talking there, I mean, it jives with what we find in our research. And just as many people can go on and develop really severe psychological problems in response to the loss of a pet as they can the loss of a human.
9: And is there a reason why we don't, Philip, in this country, offer paternity leave to staff?
21: There seems to be a very pervasive kind of assumption that the loss of a pet means far less than the loss of a human. Like, even in our own medical diagnostic texts, you know, you're actually not allowed to make a diagnosis of what's called prolonged grief disorder in response to the loss of the pet. It can only be made in response to the loss of a human, which is odd. So, I don't know, there's something sort of very profound and deep in us that I think we just regard the loss of a person as greater than the loss of an animal, even though
0: I think our own experiences tell us otherwise, and the empirical evidence tells us otherwise.
9: Lister here tells me it never ceases to amaze me how many Irish companies haven't worked out the fact yet that if you show compassion to your staff, you will be rewarded with productivity and improvement. It's funny, Alan, that's probably the one of maybe a handful of messages I could read that isn't negative about this idea. Do you think there's a reason for that?
20: Sorry, Andrea, I lost you there for a second.
9: So it's the phone line. Sorry, there's very few messages, I suppose, from texters today supporting the idea of paternity leave. I'm just trying to figure out why that might be.
20: God, I don't know. It's obviously people that have never had a close connection to a pet. And like, it's very hard to describe it to people who have never had a close connection to a pet, you know. And I mean, I can only speak from my own experience with having a Springer Spaniel for 16 years, but the connection I had, waking up every morning to the sound of her tail tapping off the floor and going to bed every night listening to the sound of her tail, like the emotional support she has been. There's a sign above my sitting room at the moment that says, the more humans I meet, the more I love my dog, you know. And you just develop an

0: I'll come back to the text on this a little bit later. Making babies, that's next.
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0: Making babies on Lunchtime Live. Professor Shane Higgins, consultant and obstetrician and gynaecologist at the National Maternity Hospital at Holles Street, is with me in studio today. Shane, how's things?
2: Of course, we were down at
0: Holles Street last Wednesday for a special programme, and great to be able to see, you know, what happens inside the facility. Like, it's a huge operation.
2: Yeah, and look, there was phenomenal feedback from patients and staff. It was great to have an audience in the room, and thank you and your crew for coming down and paying us a visit.
0: Now, we're here today to talk about some of the early pregnancy problems that people encounter. How common are they, first of all?
2: Very, very common. You know, we deliver over 7,000 babies a year in Holles Street, but there'd be at least another 1,000, 1,500 pregnancies that don't, you know, survive, the patients who have miscarriages, ectopics, later pregnancy losses. So it's very common. And I think that's one of the things I say to my patients is, you know, they're often fearful of talking about the experience of a miscarriage. And I say, look, you'll be absolutely surprised at how many of your friends and relatives have had miscarriages if you're brave enough to speak to them about it. And that's just how common it is.
0: What are we talking about?
2: Well, you're primarily, so I suppose the complications that people don't want to experience are things like miscarriage and ectopic pregnancy. And but then there's other things like hyperemesis, excessive nausea and vomiting in pregnancy, which a lot of patients, in fact, all patients will tolerate as long as the pregnancy is going well. It makes them very unwell for some of them. But the ones that we kind of generally talk about in terms of early pregnancy complications would be a pregnancy loss through miscarriage and ectopic. And, you know, I know you were talking to Brenda Casey last week, and we have a bereavement service, and it's important also that patients access these services. It's not just an early pregnancy. It is the loss of a baby. It's the loss of something very precious to a couple. And I think they need to be given the additional and necessary support to allow them to recover from that.
0: Tell us about, I suppose, maybe the symptoms. And I'm just trying to think maybe of people listening today that have gone through this. I'm sure it's difficult to hear, or perhaps if you are pregnant. But, you know, it is worth maybe highlighting some of the symptoms that people should look out for.
2: Yeah, well, until you've had your first ultrasound scan, you won't be certain as to where the pregnancy is and whether it's well or not. And that's why a lot of patients will go for early pregnancy scans at 8 or 10 weeks. Just to give them that reassurance. But typically the symptoms associated with that type of complication would be pain in your lower tummy, cramping, and some bleeding. And if you have either of those symptoms and you've missed a period and you have a positive test, then it is important that you go to your local maternity unit, to the early pregnancy service there, and get a scan to establish whether the pregnancy is viable and to establish if it's in the right place. And I suppose singling ectopic pregnancies out, if you have pain in either the left lower tummy or the right lower tummy, it's even more important that you go and get the pregnancy assessed, because that's a pain typically associated with an ectopic pregnancy, where the pregnancy is developing outside the body of the uterus, and most commonly we find it in the fallopian tube.
0: And that's what happens during the ectopic pregnancy.
2: That's what happens. And ectopic pregnancy means it's not growing in the body of the uterus. So it could be in the cervix, it could be in a scar from a previous cesarean section, fallopian tube, ovary, or even an abdominal pregnancy where the pregnancy is attached to some other part of the abdominal cavity.
0: And why does that happen?
2: Well, we know it's associated with certain things like the use of the intrauterine contraceptive device, smoking, history of pelvic inflammatory disease, endometriosis. But in a lot of cases, we just don't see any known association with it. It's just, so the egg and sperm are released, or the sperm travels through the female uterus into the fallopian tube, where it meets the egg coming from the ovary in the opposite direction. Fertilization takes place. And then the tube must carry that fertilized egg into the body of the uterus, where it attaches to the wall of the uterus. So you can imagine how it can go wrong. And it's quite surprising that it doesn't go wrong more frequently than it does. But if that doesn't go according to plan, then the pregnancy will end up attaching itself, as I said, most commonly to the fallopian tube, but it can attach elsewhere. And it's a very serious, you can call it gynae or obstetric complication, because the fallopian tube isn't made to contain a pregnancy. So the pregnancy would quickly erode through the wall of the fallopian tube and cause quite significant and very dangerous bleeding.
0: But I presume if you're having an ectopic pregnancy, you'll know about it pain-wise, will you?
2: Well, that's typically the presenting complaint, is you've got pain in your left or right lower tummy, and you've got maybe some vaginal bleeding. But, you know, that pain can be

0: indicative of the fact that the fallopian tube is about to rupture, and that's where the very heavy intra-abdominal bleeding can take place.
1: Texter's wondering, Shane, I've had one early miscarriage and one chemical pregnancy.
0: Yeah.
1: I'm wondering what are my chances of conceiving again. I'm 34 and trying for 2 years.
0: Excellent is what I would say to you. You know, there's a term that's used to describe patients who have consecutive successive pregnancy losses, and they're called recurrent miscarriers. And historically, it used to be three consecutive losses. And it's only when you start to reach that number that it has an impact on the chances of a subsequent pregnancy being successful. So until you've had a number of pregnancy losses, your chances of a successful pregnancy are very high. And you almost shouldn't kind of worry about getting pregnant again. Just do so early pregnancy scan. There are some medications that are now being used in patients who've had pregnancy losses, like aspirin and progesterone. So speak to either your GP or your obstetrician or midwife about those medications.
1: What's a chemical pregnancy?
0: Chemical pregnancy is where you come in, you've missed a period, you have a positive test, it's on a urinary HCG test, and then you have a period a few days later. So you have no clear features, no clear determination of where the pregnancy was. And it's almost failed before you get to that stage where you can go for scans. So it's very, very early, positive test, followed by a period, and then a negative test.
1: Texter wondering, his wife had awful hyperemesis with their son. We would love a second child, but I don't know if it's going to be realistic considering just how unwell she was the first time. Is there anything that can be done, though, to try and prevent it?
0: There's nothing you can do to try and prevent it, but I would caution the listener. It doesn't always recur in successive pregnancies. And anyone who's looked after patients will know patients who had dreadful pregnancies and then very good pregnancies, or the other way around. There's a lot of treatment that can be afforded to the patient during the pregnancy. Intravenous fluids, electrolyte correction, vitamin complex, medication like Caraban, Stematil. They're all medications that can be used if you're going down that sort of replacement pharmacological route. There's the homeopathies, there's acupuncture, acupressure, ginger, all of those things. And you don't know what's going to work, and you don't know if anything is going to work, but there's a lot of treatments that can be offered to patients who are suffering from excessive nausea and vomiting.
1: Not a question, just a comment. We experienced a pre-prom with our daughter who was born pretty sick, passed away just 3 days later, and another miscarriage too. We found Hollis Street amazing. The support we got was great. We now have two daughters, 4 years and 8 months. I just wanted to make the comment that the work they do is amazing, and I wanted to say thank you. Says this listener. So
0: thank
1: that's
0: you very
1: lovely
0: much.
1: To hear after
0: yes,
1: a very
0: absolutely.
1: difficult experience. Another texter wondering, bleeding in early pregnancy, is that always a sign of miscarriage?
0: No, not necessarily. You know, we make an assumption when somebody comes in with bleeding in early pregnancy that it's coming from inside the uterus and where the pregnancy is attached. But we also make every effort to try and see if there's a local cause, like a cervical erosion or a cervical polyp. And they can be also contributing to the vaginal loss that the patient is experiencing. But even patients where you don't find another cause and you assume it's coming from inside the uterus, they don't all end in miscarriage either.
1: And as you made that point, because there's more text on that too, that even if you've, you know, had an ectopic pregnancy previously or you've had a miscarriage, it doesn't necessarily mean that'll happen again.
0: Absolutely not. Obviously, if you've had a history of pelvic inflammatory disease or another reason as to why you might have an ectopic, that may increase your risk of an ectopic in a subsequent pregnancy, but doesn't mean for certain that it's going to happen. All I would caution patients about is getting an early scan to ensure that the pregnancy is in the right place, as in the body of the uterus.
1: And just a final question, listeners wondering, Shane, at what point in the pregnancy will I feel the baby? I'm currently 9 weeks pregnant, but I don't feel pregnant at all, and I'm wondering if I should be worried.
0: No. And again, I often say to patients, you one day you'll have symptoms and you're feeling nauseous and you've been vomiting, and then the next day you're feeling fine. That does not mean the pregnancy is encountering any problems. In terms of feeling the baby move, for patients who are pregnant for the first time, it's often 20 to 24 weeks before you feel the baby move. For patients who've been pregnant before, they often appreciate that movement because they know what they're looking out for much earlier, even 10, 12 weeks. But don't be alarmed if you're not feeling the baby move, particularly if it's your first pregnancy and you're only at the end of the first trimester. But if you're worried, go and get a scan in your local hospital. They'll give you all the reassurance you need that everything's fine.
1: Professor Shane Higgins, consultant, obstetrician and gynecologist at the National Maternity Hospital at Hollis Street. Shane, thanks a million for joining us here. On Making Babies. Email is lunchtimelive@newstalk.com. After the news, we want to find out why half of men under the age of 25 believe that there are a lot of false rape allegations.
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1: You're listening to Lunchtime Live with Andrea Gilligan. It's 1800 453 106. That's the number if you want to join us, or you can get us on WhatsApp. 087 1400 106 is the number there. Also, we want to chat about this survey today from the Dublin Rape Crisis Centre, that 48% of men under the age of 25 living in Ireland believe that there are a lot of false rape allegations. But 19% of other adults feel that way too. But what this survey found is that there's significant differences in attitudes towards sexual violence between young men and the rest of the population. Take a listen to Rachel Morrow. She's the CEO of the Dublin Rape Crisis Centre, and she was talking about this research to Claire a little earlier this morning.
3: It's a really high figure because it puts the blame, I suppose, on women mostly, because women are the ones who mostly experience rape and sexual violence. It's a very harmful myth, and actually it's been proven time and time again that it does happen, but it happens very, very rarely. And actually it's a lot more common for the perpetrator in sexual offence cases to deny that they did anything wrong. And we see the high level of conviction. So they often plead not guilty, and then they're found to be guilty. So actually that burden of lies and untruths actually lies with the perpetrator. Mm-hmm. So the reason that it's so harmful is that if you're somebody who's experienced sexual violence and you tell a young man what happened to you, their first and initial response may be not to believe you and to think that you're lying.
1: I'm joined in studio today by Ciara Mangan, who's the founder and CEO of Beyond Surviving and also a fellow survivor of rape as well, and Chris Rook, who's a sexual assault survivor and advocate, both with me in studio. Good afternoon to you both. Ciara, can I just maybe ask you first of all, you know, like when you hear that headline figure today that we nearly have half of men under the age of 25 living in Ireland today in 2026 that believe there are a lot of false rape allegations. What does that say to you?
4: Well, I was struck by the lack of belief, I suppose, in survivors, and that can be really felt in survivors themselves, where they can carry that burden with them. It's something that we hear time and time again at Beyond Surviving. You know, survivors are holding that and internalizing that, and that belief can really create such a huge barrier and be so significant for survivors in reporting, in seeking support, in telling somebody, or even pursuing justice at all. And what the surveys today declared to me really was that survivors' feeling of not being believed is certainly affirmed through the results in this survey, and that it's very real for them to feel like that, and that they're validated in that thoughts.
1: That victims don't feel believed in the first instance, and then nearly
4: they're right to feel like that,
1: yeah.
4: You know, because that's what the stats are telling us. And we see as well in recent weeks, survivors spoke to this almost dual existence that they have within society, where they feel misunderstood, not understood, and whether or not it's even worth it to explain their experiences to others because of how that may be perceived, or how they're hearing that it will be perceived by others, and how it will be received, and the response that they will get from others if they do have that courage to disclose that. But so that's a real fear for survivors that they do carry.
1: And I suppose, Chris, you know, like I was even just thinking about this earlier this morning when I was listening to some of the analysis of it. Like, if I was somebody today who had unfortunately gone through any kind of sexual assault or rape and was thinking, you know, to go to the authorities and go and report this. Like, the idea that I'm now hearing that it's not just the 48% of men under 25, there's 19% of other adults who too feel that a lot of rape accusations, a lot of these allegations, that there's a lot of them are false. Like, that's got to be a deterrent for people out there today hearing that.
5: It does, and I think Ciara has spoken to that like quite well, to the deterrent for survivors. I think the other side of it is, you know, I think it's interesting to hear talk about the fear for survivors. I think there's also clearly a fear for young men there. The fear is that they are going to be accused of something that they believe they haven't done. And I think, you know, all of us have young men in our lives. All of us, you know young men and people who, you know, and most of them are decent and most of them are trying their best. And I think the question there is, you know, we can show the facts show that, you know, false accusations are minuscule. So facts aren't working. So I think the question is, we need to talk to men and we need to engage with men where their fears are at and allay those fears and help them understand more, you know, not help them understand more, but work with them to create a common basis of what consent is, what sexual violence looks like, because that to me is the piece that's missing here.
1: How do we do that? Because behind these columns of stats today, and there's, you know, there's plenty other figures in the report that we can talk about, but without kind of, you know, sort of throwing loads of figures at listeners, I suppose what we do hear and see today is the significant differences just in attitudes between young people and older people and everybody else in between. So how do we address that?
5: I think what we probably need to do is move away from this idea that everyone acts perfectly, you know, and we need to open up a space where people can be more honest about their experiences, can be open about their experiences, and we can have a, you know, a dialogue about them. I think at the moment there is a sense for men that they need to act perfectly all the time, you know, and that if not, they will be accused of something. And the fact of the matter is that we have all probably done something in a situation that was not ideal, that may have been harmful. And we are all fallible and none of us are perfect in that sense. And I think we have to bring that into the conversation and not, you know, abandon the need for a purity test around this issue, but bring in some vulnerability, bring in some sense of, we have all done those, you know, done things that are probably, were not ideal. And the reason that we have done those things is because we weren't equipped with the tools to do them in the first place. And the young men aren't being equipped with the tools to handle relationships and sex and consent. Like, none of us were. We've all been through, many of us have been through the sex ed, you know, system in Ireland. Yeah. It's not great. And I think that's, you know, that's where we can begin to have those conversations. Because I think if we can bring men into those conversations, then we will allay those concerns as well. And we will build up a common sense of what consent and sexual violence is, which will allow us to, you know, determine who is acting in good faith here and who is, you know, mistaken in their beliefs and who is actually malicious.
1: How do we do that, Ciara? It sounds like is that something that should happen in the classroom? Is it an external? How do you handle that?
4: Education, more awareness, calling out the behaviour on the football pitch, you know, standing with survivors, calling wrong and speaking more openly about it. I think there's a lot of education to go into the impact and the life-changing impact that sexual violence has. And you know, survivors would say that they feel like others just simply don't get it. They don't understand the pervasiveness of it. They don't understand the life-changing alterations it has to your life. So just talking a little bit more about that is, you know, and bringing awareness to the severity of this crime.
1: Because it is, and you made that point, like this is probably something that's holding people back. The idea that there is kind of skeptical attitudes out there. We've constantly heard people, survivors, talk about, you know, the fear of victim blaming and that maybe has been an experience that they've had themselves. Those aren't deterrents for reporting, aren't they?
4: Yeah, I mean, what survivors want is to be heard, to be understood, to be supported, to be believed. And it's as simple as that. And I think the onus is on everybody to fully comprehend and take into consideration the what this really is, the impact of these crimes and how it affects people. I often go back to, you know, it's not enough for it to just land on your own doorstep to care. There has to be, you know, a real commitment there to understanding what this crime is and how it affects so many people, particularly in this country.
1: I suppose parents have the greatest role of all, Chris, in this, don't they? With their sons and daughters in talking to them about consent, about attitudes towards allegations that are made. Like, probably parents in as much as education.
5: Yeah, I think parents have a role. I think we all have a role. You know, I think it's one thing to talk, you know, I think it's always easier for us to talk about these things in terms of other people when these are, you know, practices. Many of us are leading active sex lives. We are all engaging in this all the time. And so actually there is a benefit for all of us in engaging in these conversations. Yes, in terms of the young men in the survey, yes, you know, many of whom will be in, you know, education, you know, education systems and education circumstances, then yes, absolutely, you know, their parents, their educators, and the systems that surround them will have a huge role to play. But I think it's up to all of us to you know, at all ages of life and at all stages of life, it doesn't matter if you've been in a relationship for 30 years or if you're, you know, 18 and having you're dating for the first time. You know, I think these issues are synonymous around us. They are all around us. They influence all of our relationships. And I think, you know, there's an element there that, you know, all of us have a role to play in maintaining, you know, and again, coming together to form that common understanding.
1: 31% of men under the age of 25, Ciara, in this report, 31% say that someone who doesn't make a report to the guards shouldn't be believed. Like, that's...
4: And that says instantly that they have absolutely no idea what it takes to report a crime, to even tell somebody what happened to you. It can be a very confusing experience. We can have blocked memories. Trauma can take over and completely, you know, erase certain aspects of your attack. Mm. It's a better understanding of the real traumatic effect that these crimes have on people's brains. Reporting is no easy quest at all. The odds are always stacked against you because we're being fed the information constantly. You know, in the region of 67% of cases don't go forward to past the DPP. Mm. The length of time that it takes these cases to progress through the courts, the current system at the moment would be a deterrent in itself. And the conviction rates, the burden of proof. I mean, it's not an easy decision. And to be honest, an easier decision is not to pursue that for the sake of your mental health.
1: Can I just say too, Ciara, when we're talking about this, we're not talking in the main or necessarily about, you know, it can be both genders. I mean, this is attacks on men as well as it's attacks on women. We're just talking about the figures today that tell us that we've got 31% of men under the age of 25 who feel that when somebody doesn't come forward and make a report to the authorities, to the likes of the Gardaí, that they shouldn't be believed. 2% of their female peers also agreed with that as well, Chris.
5: Yeah, I guess I am in a situation where I did report to the guards and I didn't go through the court process. So I guess I fall into that in some way. And it's really tough to hear. Again, I think what Ciara's identified there is true in the sense that it is a lack of understanding both of the crime and the system then that you would have to go through when you're going through that. Again, I come back, I come from a prevention and, you know, and sort of forward thinking point of view, which is if we had more education around, you know, what that system looks like, the fact that people aren't, you know, doing it for money, that these are criminal cases, that, you know, it's, there's a whole, you know, set of the procedure doesn't go down that route at all, I think is important to acknowledge.
1: And you make that point, Ciara, like it's actually very difficult even to bring a case forward in the first place, to go through with it. I mean, even before, aside from the fact that it has to go through the DPP and they have to be satisfied that, you know, they feel this is something that they can go forward with. But then for the victim, the person going through it, the survivor, they are faced with the whole onslaught of going through a court's experience, and it's
4: very easy for people to say just report it. And I do remember my naivety at that point in time, just, you know, this immediately happened and I told somebody, oh, report it. It's not as simple as that. It's you're going into a very long, grueling process where, you know, it's going to take a taxing effect on your whole well-being, from mental health to emotional, psychological, everything. And it's not a decision that you take lightly. And I suppose in terms of, you know, where that statistic is coming from, in terms of perhaps only being believed once a conviction is secured, we're seeing so many more women now and men waiving their anonymity. Mm-hmm. And that's when these cases are being heard in the public. And that's a very brave thing to do. And that's why I would continuously you know, applaud the women that do that and make it to that stage as well.
1: Just maybe on a final point today to you both, Chris, for anybody, you know, tuned in that like that is maybe thinking of going forward, or they've unfortunately had an experience like this, what would you say to them? Because I know it's easy for us to say go and report it, but
5: yeah,
1: your advice?
5: My advice as someone who did report and then chose not to go forward, you know, I think you don't owe anyone anything in that situation. I think you can do what you'd like in your own time. And I think, you know, the question for someone in that role is always going to be sort of what supports are available to you and what can you do to heal best, I guess, is the question. And that's going to be slightly different for everyone. There are support services out there. There aren't enough support resources out there. We need to, you know, and certainly every time I'm given a mic, I'm going to tell the government to fund it more.
1: Yeah.
5: But, you know, I think it is. It's difficult to tell people what to do except to take a breath and that they are allowed to feel however they feel and choose whatever they would like to do that would help them.
1: You, I suppose, your own experience, Ciara, you've like obviously set up the Beyond Surviving, you know, group as well, and you've actually turned the incident that happened to you and having gone through the courts into one now of kind of advocacy, I suppose, really in your own role. But what would you say to people listening today?
4: That, you know, you are believed. That's what struck me from reading the statistics today and the survey. And, you know, whatever you choose, just like Chris said, to do in terms of your own healing and pursuit of justice, if that's something that you choose to do, then you do that. Perceptions, this is something that we'll have to work on, and the continuous attitudes that are coming through in this report, there's still a lot of work to do in that area.
1: If people want to get in touch with you through the group, where can you do that?
4: So you can get in touch with Beyond Surviving at beyondsurviving.ie, and that's the same for our social accounts as well.
1: Just as well to mention the national, the 24-hour, the helpline number for the Rape Crisis Centre, their helpline phone number is 1800 77 888. That's 1800 77 888. Some of the personal stories and experiences coming into us. Look, if you want to share yours, drop us an email. It's lunchtimelive@newstalk.com, and we might actually come back to this perhaps tomorrow as well on the programme. Ciara Mangan, Chris Rook, thanks a million to you both for joining us here on Lunchtime Live today. We'll take a short break. Back in a moment.
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6: Because I'm happy.
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1: Sullivan is with me in studio today with all of the good news that's happening around the country. How's things?
8: Great, with a smile on my face.
1: I know, as always, in fairness to you. Nice lime-coloured jumper.
8: Yes,
1: you're just
8: absolutely
1: a picture of happiness today, Cathal. Plenty of good things happening, though, around the country. I'm sure a lot of the parents will love this one.
9: But

0: Now, do you count your own steps?
1: No.
0: No, I kind of got into a habit of counting them, and then I got too obsessed with it that I was kind of reading into it too much and trying to track
1: this
0: them every day.
1: Wasn't it 10,000 steps a day? I was looking at it initially when that kind of thing came out about a year or two ago, but I just found I was becoming nearly obsessed.
0: Yeah, people do become obsessed, but this shocked me this morning to find that 3- and 4-year-olds around the world are clocking up to around 30,000 steps a day, which is
1: 3 times the daily.
0: This is average. It's crazy. So the average is in around 18,500 steps daily for 3- to 4-year-olds. It's a study published in the Lancet Child and Adolescent Health kind of international study, and it was looking at 3,500 3- to 4-year-olds across 44 countries around the world. So it's not just people, I suppose, in Africa or Asia or America. It's Europe. It's across the whole world. And they found that the daily activity of these toddlers ranged from just 1,100 steps a day, which is not a huge amount, to almost up to 30,000, which is a really, really high end of the scale. And I suppose people are looking at this about the positives that will come in later life for these toddlers. The overall physical activity, I suppose, among toddlers is remarkably high that we can see from this study. And kind of the naturally highly active, like, cohort is proven to given more opportunity, toddlers will move more. And it highlights an impressive physical stamina in early childhood for people
1: but
0: in Europe.
1: But they don't know necessarily that they're doing it.
0: Yeah, they don't know that they have to count their 10,000 steps. They're not wearing a wearable or a fitness brand. It lowers risk of childhood obesity and higher likelihood to maintain active lifestyle, I suppose, later on in adolescence and in adulthood. So, like, I see it more and more as I'm coming into work, children walking to school now. Like, I suppose, especially when we had a nice kind of summer.
1: Scooters. The little scooters are everywhere.
0: They're everywhere. They're so cute. They're brilliant. And it just put a smile on my face. But even now that schools are back and I'm commuting into work every morning, I see it in the likes of the north side of Dublin City. People are walking with their kids now to work. I would have often, like, growing up, we would have done a bit of walking kind of when we were in primary school, kind of halfway, but nothing on 20,000 steps. So it's great to see people, our children around the world, being so active.
1: Now, I never knew it was hot to be a penny pincher.

0: forget you're tall, dark and handsome, Andrea.
1: Go on.
0: And look at someone who's apparently good at saving a few quid on the household bills.
1: Really?
0: Yeah, well, that is a new saving
1: pitch. The savvy money man.
0: This is it.
1: That's what's hot.
0: Someone who's good at looking after their money and also knows how to save their money for household bills and different things like that. Coming in at around 67% and what people look for in a partner is knowing how to save money on bills, and being financially savvy is just below that at number 7 at 66%. And then in number 9 is physically attractive. So people are no longer looking for the Prince Charming. They're more looking for the prince who's looking after your money.
1: Yeah, that knows how to shop around on the utility bills.
0: This is it. Well, we all want to know how to get the best deal. I personally, I know, like, we always say this, my mother's definitely listening. I'm not the best person for saving or looking for a good deal on things. I'm probably a bit fast and loose when it comes to these things. But I think more and more as people get older, they're thinking into their future, and this is it. They're looking at someone to buy a house with, and someone, I suppose, makes themselves financially secure. Being open to have a pet is also on the list. So people are looking for someone that they can share, I suppose, not only their bills with, but walking the dog.
1: Yeah,
0: with.
1: Not me anyway. But it's it is funny that, like, for people maybe going, if you're going on a date this weekend, know that the person who's looking at savvy, creative ways to save on splurging.
0: This is it. They're either
1: that's
0: treating
1: the attractive
0: you or
1: quality.
0: They're going to be going Dutch.
1: Love
0: that's
1: it.
0: The thing. Back there, Andrea, not such an innocent girl.
1: Victoria Beckham,
0: her debut solo single way back in 2001 after Spice Girls disbanded. Well, she's back in the recording studio.
1: Go on.
0: So Victoria Beckham's son, Cruz, is kind of...
1: Yeah, he's the musician,
0: isn't
1: he?
0: He's the musician, yeah. He's the frontman for The Breakers, a band in the UK. And they're kind of doing great things. They were at Reading and Leeds, the festival in the UK, Lollapalooza. So they're on the up. But he posted on Instagram just this past weekend of a picture of his mother in the recording studio with him in front of a mic, headphones on, the whole shebang, and said, yes, we've got Posh back in the studio. So we could maybe, I think...
1: Which is funny, because there's been a lot of talk about a Spice Girls reunion because of the wannabe anniversary. And one of the things that's been made clear in any speculation about this is that Victoria Beckham wouldn't be a part of any potential anniversary again.
0: Yeah.
1: Like, tour-wise.
0: Yeah, this year they're obviously releasing a singles collection in November, kind of unreleased tracks, B-side, remixes, the whole lot. And people are still, I suppose, probably holding out hope that Spice Girls, like I say, I never got to see them in 2018, so I'm still I'm still holding out hope that they would return. Victoria or no Victoria, but I think people, obviously, like, when she went out on her own, it wasn't like the massive pop sensation that they thought she'd be.
1: Solo music run was not her thing.
0: Yeah, and it wasn't for all of them either. People want the Spice Girls back, but now more, I suppose, later on into the 2020s and stuff like that, people are starting to relive these singles and enjoy them for what they are. But yeah, she's back in the recording studio. Hopefully we might see a little, I don't know, feature on her son's new album coming soon.
1: Watch this space. Now, if you've been missing The Traitors.
2: A moment of silence for the celebrities gathered today. Thoughts and prayers. He doesn't love a dramatic exit.
0: Yes, Andrea, the celebrity haters. This is my reason to be happy this week.
1: Why?
0: Because obviously, like, this, the Traitors Ireland was incredible and we all were hooked, but the celebrities is just so much fun. We had Alan Carr last year and he just took over our screens.
1: The first ever Traitors I watched was the Irish version last year, followed by this year's, but I actually have never seen any of the celebrity versions.
0: Yeah, well, we have
1: seen. Are they as good though?
0: They are. And well, Alan Carr was an excellent Traitor last year. He was just so funny. He played the game so well. And we have an incredible cast this year as well. Notwithstanding, our own Joanne McNally is in there, and she said just this past weekend in the papers that she was more than willing to throw people under the bus. So she's going into it saying she would have loved to have been a traitor. Obviously, we don't know what that outcome is going to be until we watch. It's over the next 5 weeks on a Thursday and a Friday on BBC One, and it's at 8 p.m, which is great because we can be in the bed by 9.
1: Yeah. I know, it's that little bit earlier
0: earlier. It's great.
1: So it kicks off tomorrow night.
0: Yeah, tomorrow night, as Thursdays and Fridays, we Joanne McNally, Jerry Hall, James Blunt in there as well, Miranda Hart, loads of great people on it, so you should give it a go.
1: Now, this is my reason to be happy this week. Everybody, rock your body right.
0: are rumoured to be back.
1: What's the story? Because they are touring at the moment.
0: Yes, they're in Dusseldorf in Germany, kind of doing a residency, almost like the style of the one they did in the Sphere in Las Vegas.
1: Yeah, so that's only recent as well.
0: Yeah, that was just kind of last year that they took over the Sphere in Las Vegas, and it looked absolutely incredible. And they're currently in Dusseldorf, but they're currently in advanced talks for a UK tour, which in my head hopefully means a UK and Ireland tour. Maybe there might be a date in there, but one of the shows is expected to be at London's O2 Arena because it's the venue's 20th anniversary celebrations next year. So there's going to be a huge range of gigs across London next year in London's O2. They're open to it, from what I know. They're definitely open to touring and they're in advanced talks. So I'd love to see them. They have so many hits.
1: I saw them in the Three Arena. No, it could be 8 or 9 years ago.
0: Okay,
1: I'm going to guess. Yeah, I've only ever seen them once.
0: Like,
1: they were brilliant.
0: Everybody.
1: You know me in
0: life.
1: A boy band.
0: As long as you love me. I know, Jesus, I'm surprised we're at 13 for Westlife.
1: All the tunes. Cathal O'Sullivan, thanks a million for popping into studio today to just bring a little smile to our face this Wednesday afternoon. Now, coming up on Friday's show.
3: I'm Henry McKean, News Talk reporter, and I'll be with Andrea this Friday for Ask Me Anything, and we'll answer any questions you have in relation to me and others being a reporter.
1: Yeah, what exactly does Henry do day to day? 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Now, a little earlier in the show today, we were talking about the number of people who rely on the bank of mum and dad. 1 in 4 in this country. These are young professional adults who say that they need financial support from their parents. It's not just, though, for the big ticket items. It's not just for going to college, help with buying a house, the mortgage deposit, buying a car. It's for things like daily groceries, it's the house insurance, it's the health insurance and the childcare bills. Take a listen to some of those callers.
4: No mother and father wants to see their children stuck. Like, I have a daughter who's got a very good job and well qualified, but she broke her ankle and she has health insurance, but she had to pay for everything and then claim the money back. Mm-hmm. And it was a couple of hundred quid. You know, I mean, there's no kid, no young person in their 20s can afford that a month.
1: X-rays, scans, consultant appointment, A&E visit, and you're at the guts of 700-800 quid.
4: Yeah. In your core as a parent, you want your child to be happy and healthy and fed and dressed.
1: Katie Mack of the Opinions Matter podcast is with us here too, Claire, on the line.
5: Yeah, hi Andrea.
1: How are you doing?
5: I have a bit of an issue with this because obviously, you know, things are hard, you know, the price of fuel, the price of cost of living, everybody's kind of, you know, feeling it at the moment. But at the same time, I'm kind of like, at some point, you need to have financial independence. You know, your parents have done their job. And look, if my children came to me when they're in their 30s, obviously I would help them. I wouldn't say no, I wouldn't see them stuck. Like, I'd love to know, you know, the people who are going asking the parents for money, how many of them smoke and drink and everything else. And then for the mortgages, everybody has this big obsession with living in Dublin. Like, you cut your cloth to meet your needs. There's a lot of people working from home and working remotely. Like, what's stopping them moving a little bit down the country to something that's more affordable?
1: Yeah, people have very mixed views about this today. Like, this texter says, I support my daughter in college. I also have my 29-year-old son back at home with his 5-year-old boy who has autism. It's very tough going in our house at the moment. This listener says, I think some of the callers have totally unrealistic views. People do not want to ask their parents for money. They're actually left with such little choice but to ask for help. And another texter tells me that they work full time. They've managed to save €25,000 off their own back. They're on €47,000 a year. Still can't afford a mortgage. And most weeks I manage to live off 50 quid. And finally, for the moment, another listener getting in touch today to say that, you know, I understand the cost of living. Yeah, it's very expensive. But the nail bars, the eyebrow bars, they've never been as busy. They're popping up in every corner of the country. I think these are luxury items and they should only apply for special occasions. Save that money, says this listener. Older parents are not able for this stress. They've worked hard enough and they now need a break themselves to enjoy life. You can listen back to those callers today. Podcast is up. It's on the Go Loud app. You can subscribe there to Lunchtime Live. Sean Moncrief is with me. He'll be here in 20 minutes. What's in the menu?
6: There's a show that's just started on Apple TV called Brothers, and it's got Woody Harrelson and Matthew McConaughey in it. And there had been this kind of internet conspiracy theory that actually they were brothers, that they have the same father. Mm. But Woody Harrelson's father is an incredible, or was an incredible character. He's dead now. He was a hitman. He died in prison. And he was jailed for killing a judge. That there's some doubt over that particular conviction. Right. But it is known he killed other people for money and was a mad drug addict and claimed he was in and or around the grassy knoll when JFK was killed. So we'll be talking about that. Also yesterday, Andy Burnham said, you know, they might consider rejoining the EU. So we'll be talking about whether we'd want them or not.
1: Yeah, well, that's one element of what he said. The other thing he also talked about yesterday, the fact that they're going to clamp down on landlords who have derelict buildings lying idle. We're going to be talking about that next here on Lunchtime Live. Should we follow suit?
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1: Are empty, rundown and derelict buildings an eyesore in your town? 1800 453 106 is the number. Well, in the UK, the British Prime Minister there, Andy Burnham, has announced that they're going to clamp down on what they describe as absentee landlords and buildings that are lying vacant in a bid to try and just improve conditions and things for tenants. And what they're going to do is they're going to give the local councils the power to actually step in and take over poor quality flats and houses if they aren't upgraded. So we're asking you, is this a measure that we too should try and follow suit? Dr. Frank O'Connor from Derelict Ireland and Foot Art is with me here on the programme today. Is Andy Burnham, is this the right approach, Frank?
8: Hi, Andrea.
1: How are you doing?
8: Yeah, good to chat again. Yeah, look, it's an existing approach. So in the UK, they already have this happening. And what Andy Burnham is doing, he's kind of modifying it. So it's called like an empty dwelling management order, it's called, which is very similar to what I think I spoke to you before about compulsory rentals. So basically compulsory rentals. So they're not actually going to take the properties off the people. But what they're going to do is if a property is empty for 6 months, they're going to make it easier for the council to go in and then use the property and rent it out to someone, you know. So, and that's like over a 7-year phase. So, for example, if you or I had an empty property in London, the council would go in, take the property off us, we would still own it, but they would then rent it out for at least a 7-year period. So we would call it compulsory rental in Ireland. It's something we've been arguing for a while, myself and my partner, Jude Cherry. It's something that exists already in Amsterdam and in Barcelona. But it's obviously very ambitious what he said, to try and change from 2 years empty to 6 months empty and to give the councils, the power to do it. That's quite challenging. And when you look into the detail behind it, which I've been doing since you guys called earlier, there is a lot of exemptions. And I suppose it kind of reminds me a bit here when we bought in our vacant home tax, something that Jude and I would have campaigned for. We bought in the vacant home tax a couple of years ago in Ireland, but there were so many exemptions that it really made no impact. And I suppose that could be the issue here as well. I mean, is it just a big announcement in the UK, or are they actually going to, I suppose, carry it through, you know? So what we've seen here over the campaign is, you know, I've spoken to you a few times, Andrea, and the campaign is going for over 6 years now. We've seen a lot of policy changes happening as a result of the campaign, but we don't always see the implementation and the enforcement. And again, I think you might remember in the past we chatted about the dereliction laws in Ireland, that they've been around for 36 years, but they were never fully enforced. Now they're changing that at the moment as well here. Yeah. So, look, it's compulsory rental. Like I said, it works in Amsterdam, it works in Barcelona, the UK already have it, but they also have other measures as well. So like we have our vacant home tax, which hasn't worked here. They have a second homes council tax. So if you have a second home in the UK, you can pay a much higher council tax, sometimes up to 400% of the council tax if they want to enforce that. But I suppose the devil is always in the detail. Mm-hmm. And what we found here, I suppose, you know, it's almost like you have to keep it on the agenda and you have to kind of ensure that whatever policies come in are enforced. So I think it's good for them that he's announcing that, because they have a huge housing issue as well in the UK. I mean, they're saying that there's up to 300,000 homes in the UK that could fall under this new measure. So that's quite significant. But I suppose the devil will be in the detail. Will they bring it
1: see
8: forward?
1: See how it works.
8: I
1: was just going to bring in Alfonso Bonilla is with us too, Frank, on the line. And Alfonso is the director of Marmato Architects. Do we need to bring in new measures? Like, we have the budget next week, Alfonso. Do we need some kind of new initiative to clamp down on the number of derelict and lying idle businesses and properties across the country?
9: Hi, Andrea.
1: How are you doing?
9: Thanks for the call. Good, thanks. So I think there's an idea, just reflecting on this, Andy Burnham's problem is like with the empty homes and how that affects like the way that cities feel and look and everything else. And I think that that's a really good case for institutional properties that are in the private rental sector to have a minimum occupancy percentage of, you know, 99% year on year or face CPO. Because, I think that there is a case to be made where, you know, the mom-and-pop landlord who has let the property run down, like semi-D that they owned from the 2000s, can be purchased by the council and then rented out. But we know that that takes time. For example, the case of the properties on Connaught Street and Fifth Row that took almost 12 years since they were put in the register of derelict structures in 2009 to now. So that's two houses. Whereas if you look at institutional landlords who own thousands upon thousands of properties, which they have property portfolios worth billions or trillions of euro, they don't care about paying extra tax. Their property portfolios are still inflating in value. Whereas if they risk losing their assets, you are definitely going to be seeing some downward pressure on rents because they're going to have to rent them or lose them.
1: And as in a way to try and address this, like some of the texts, Alfonso, on this already, listener tells me, I'm from Wicklow Town and two of the worst derelict buildings in the area are actually owned by the state. One is the courthouse, the other is the old post office. So the government wants to get their own house in order before going after everybody else.
9: Yeah, I think we saw that with the example that I was mentioning there on Connaught Street. By the time tenders come back from the private sector, which is the construction, you have to go to tendering process. Costs of construction right now are incredibly high. So we have to face the reality that, you know, whether it's the council or the private rent or the private sector, whenever they go to build or refurbish any existing buildings, we are going to see costs that are exorbitant. So if we look at how to control those prices, a completely different conversation, but it does need to happen. Mm. So how do you control prices of construction? Private sector is one way, but you also have these ideas that have been floated about the state creating the skill set to do their own construction company. So if you were to have that other arm of the state to refurbish these houses, we wouldn't be facing the private sector to refurbish all these houses. But the issue of vacancy on the private rental sector of institutional property is enormous. This affects the population worldwide.
1: Say that, actually, there's a text here from a listener in Killarney in a housing estate. They say it's less than a 5-minute walk into the town, so it's an ideal location for families close to schools, doctors and shops. And on our road alone, there's under 30 houses. 5 of them are currently empty. They're not rented because of the new rental rule changes. And in addition to that, 4 other homes are used as holiday properties. They're so rarely used, maybe 3 to 4 weeks of the year. So we now have 9 empty houses out of 30 on the street. Prime location for families, no cars needed, walking distance to everything, and in the middle of a housing crisis. So I think we do need to see some kind of vacant property tax that is actually really going to impact people and force them to maybe consider their situation. Feljan Jose is a Green Party councillor in Dublin City Centre, or in Dublin City Council, Feljan. Do we need to do more to address derelict buildings?
10: I think the comparison with the UK is really interesting because it shows the level of powers that are available to a local authority in the UK compared to here. The local authorities in the UK are much, much more empowered to actually tackle these issues. In Ireland, we have a Derelict Sites Act going back 36 years. As Frank said, it's very vague. The definition of dereliction in it basically says that if it detracts from the character of an area, it's derelict. But like councils are having a lot of difficulty enforcing that. It doesn't take into account usage. It doesn't take into account the internal structure. There's a building around the corner from Phibsborough that has been unused for 11 years. It doesn't have any floors, but it's not on the derelict sites register because the owners have very good lawyers that know how to keep it off it. So we need stronger powers for local authorities to actually tackle this. Simon Harris has been acting tough for the last couple of months saying local authorities aren't doing enough. And it's true, a lot of local authorities aren't doing enough and what they're doing isn't great. But they're also not empowered enough to do
1: more powers for the local authorities. Yeah, but is it part of this not the property owners themselves? Like, I mean, if you're the landlord of a property that is completely empty, totally derelict, just sitting there for 2-3 decades, Feljan, nobody living in it, I mean, like in a total disrepair, should the owners of those properties not be forced to do something with those buildings?
10: Absolutely. That's why what Frank was talking about, compulsory rental, but also compulsory sale, that's a power that local authorities do not have. Instead of trying to purchase it themselves, and it takes years to do that, forcing the owner of a derelict or a vacant property to sell it if they're not using it, that's a power that local authorities do not have. I think we need those powers. But like you said, you know, 20, 30 years vacant, but the value of those properties, the value of those homes that they've left vacant will have doubled or tripled in that time. So it's worth it for them to leave it vacant.
1: To leave the building that's in total disrepair, to leave it in that state, Feljan?
10: It's more profitable for a lot of these people to leave it like that than to do anything with it, because the chances of you being put on the derelict sites register are so low, the chances of having to pay the vacant homes tax, which is, you know, administered by revenue, and Simon Harris is talking about revenue coming in and clamping down, the chances of being fined out are so low, it's almost profitable for you to just leave it and then sell it in 10, 15, 20 years at a profit.
1: The state needs their own construction crews. I think this is the only way. They should build houses, fix properties, renovate properties as well that they could potentially seize, suggests this listener. And another texter tells us, we're already doing this in Ireland, councils claiming derelict properties. So it is actually happening. 087-1400-106 is the WhatsApp number. You can email us if you want to get in touch with us about that or anything we've been chatting about today. lunchtimelive@newstalk.com. For the moment, we leave it there. That's Feljan Jose, a Green Party councillor in Dublin, Alfonso Bonilla from the Marmato Architects, and Dr. Frank O'Connor of Derelict Ireland from FUD Art as well. 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
6: It's been reported today that the result of an online vote in India will be announced tomorrow. It's believed that at least 100,000 people have voted to find the best fat dog of Delhi. Afternoon, you're welcome to the Moncrief Show. 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Later on in the show, Cassie Delaney will be in for our usual dose of murder on a Wednesday for the Murder Club. And this week she's going to be talking about cults, more recent cults, which obviously there's a lot of cults. Their effect is amplified because we're living in the digital age, of course. Also, we're going to be talking about Woody Harrelson's father. Now, as I was saying to Andrea earlier on, there is this show where him and Matthew McConaughey, it's a kind of a spoof thing that they're brothers and they have the same dad, but his real dad was actually a hitman and died in prison. So Brian Lloyd will be in to talk to us about that later on in the show. First, though, the UK's Prime Minister, Andy Burnham, yesterday addressed a Labour Party conference and in a wide-ranging speech had some significant things to say about the European Union, that the UK would seek to recalibrate its relationship with Europe, including the possibility of rejoining. Many polls in Britain seem to indicate a degree of regret about the outcome of the Brexit vote, but would coming back into the fold be straightforward? John O'Brennan is Professor of European Politics at Maynooth University. Good afternoon, John.
13: Good afternoon, Sean.
6: From the EU's point of view, would they want the UK back?
13: Well, firstly, I think very clear, the speech went down really well in the hall yesterday, and the reaction to it has been very positive, I think, across the board. But has anything really changed? That's the big question. So he's proposing really big domestic change, all of that stuff about social care, the abolition of the pension triple lock, and that's really big stuff. But on the European Union, he was as vague, I think, as Keir Starmer was and their predecessors were. What he has to do, I think, is put flesh on the bones of what the EU-UK relationship might look at like in the future. And I don't think we have seen anything here except maybe a greater receptivity to including looking at all the options, which potentially includes rejoining. Across the EU, to answer your question, Sean, I think this will generally be welcomed, but the UK cannot take anything for granted because Brussels is one part of this. Remember that the mechanism to potentially re-enter the EU is Article 49. It sits right beside Article 50, which was the article that the UK used to leave. I don't need to tell you or your listeners how long and protracted all of that drama was, in part because the EU has been around for 8 decades and it has developed this incredibly dense technocratic regulatory system. So the UK, if it were to rejoin, it would have to realign totally with all of that, and it would not be easy to do.
6: Okay, and so there'd be no sense of it being a jumping the queue or being or at least further along in that process, because many applicant countries have to, as you say, go through all sorts of hoops, but to make sure that it's a liberal democracy in the way most of the rest of Europe is.
13: Well, I'll tell you just about one incident. 3 months ago or so, I had just a slight engagement online with a very pro-European British journalist, right? And he was going through the options and said, well, we will, of course, be able to stay out of the euro and stay out of the Schengen free movement system. And I said to him, I'm sorry, not only are you entirely wrong, every member state, potential member state, has to accept membership of the eurozone if they join. But the interesting thing was he was jumping ahead and already assuming that Britain would get special privileges once they are at the point where they might be entering the EU again. And that's simply not the case. Every single member state has a veto, not only over whether Britain might be allowed to start negotiations, but they've also got a veto over every stage of the negotiations nowadays. So it only takes one member state that might be bloody-minded and might have an issue with Britain. Take Spain over Gibraltar, for example, and more likely France and any number of issues. And they have the potential to either keep Britain out, as General de Gaulle did all through the 1960s, or to make life very, very difficult indeed. So that's irrespective of what anybody in Brussels thinks.
6: Yeah, but say within Brussels, is the euro and free movement, are they two red lines that, you know, they would not countenance broaching?
13: Well, we're talking about different things, right? So at the moment, the conversation is about whether the UK might rejoin either the customs union or the single market. Now, for the customs union basically means that the member states allow goods to travel freely across their borders without any tariffs or quotas. But what this would mean for the UK, if it was to join again, would that they would have to accept an external tariff for the rest of the world. So in a way, they would no longer be able to conduct an independent trade policy. And that was one of the red lines that was there, not just for the Conservatives, but for Keir Starmer as well. It remains to be seen what Burnham's position on this. The other issue, Sean, in regard to the single market, is perhaps the more difficult one, because that means accepting the four freedoms, freedom of movement, of people, of goods and capital and so on. And we know that for

0: both. But the point is that the red lines that still exist, they haven't gone away. Those are red lines that the previous Labour government showed no inclination to move on. So unless Burnham is prepared to move on those things, we are not going to see the situation radically change from where it's at currently.
1: Mm-hmm. And any free trade agreements that Britain has signed since Brexit, does that put them in a difficult position of rendering them null and void if they join the EU or have some sort of other integrated agreement with the EU?
0: Yeah, absolutely. If they were to join the customs union again, they would have to go back and accept the European Union trade agreements with all of those countries. But that in itself wouldn't be that difficult, because if you actually look at what's happened since they left the EU, what they did mainly was to actually roll over a lot of the existing EU trade agreements with many of those countries. So I don't think that's as big an issue as potentially freedom of movement might be on the single market.
1: In Northern Ireland, though, if they take a step back, if the UK takes a step back towards the European Union, might that, God help us, we know the problems they still have there, that might simplify things somewhat?
0: Yeah, it might, but again, it depends on the kind of choice made in London. This is the big, big issue. How close do you want to be to the EU, and how close do you want to align the rules that govern market exchange in that kind of process? And I think one of the, I really cannot see, against all of the domestic challenges that Andy Burnham has on his plate and that he mostly turned his attention to yesterday, I cannot see that they would want to relitigate all of that, Sean, given the controversy that you rightly point out was attached to it, and to run the risk that it might dominate the rest of his premiership and make it impossible to be re-elected in 2029. I think they will push this out. It may or may not be in the 2029 manifesto, but anything that might happen of a really substantive nature is likely to happen during a second Burnham term, not during this first term.
1: Ah, right. Okay. But he seemed to be implying that we need to get this sorted out. It's been hanging over us.
0: He did, but the language he used was very ambiguous in my view, and I didn't see anything of a concrete nature that suggested we were going to see some kind of radical leap away from the policy that Starmer had been pursuing, which is really incremental kind of deals to be done with the EU, very few of which they've actually managed to do. So, and again, this is a question of whether you believe that there is substance behind the ambition that he stated on this issue, as in others.
1: Mm. The fact, though, I mean, and it seemed to be generally regarded as an excellent speech, and the fact that he included this, I assume, makes them assume that there's a thirst for hearing that message.
0: I'm not so sure about that. I mean, I look at opinion polls, and you mentioned this in your introduction, that there's been a lot of reckoning with Brexit amongst people who voted for it or who didn't vote at all in the referendum. But I'm not even sure, Sean, that Burnham or anybody else could go to the British people and successfully hold a referendum on Europe. Why? Because even since 2016, the information landscape has changed enormously. I think it's almost impossible in the current circumstances that you could expect a European Union referendum to succeed in Britain. Remember, 75% of the press is owned by billionaire offshore owners who are completely hostile to Europe because they hate regulation. So if you're going to think about a referendum, you're going to have to think about facing down Rupert Murdoch, The Sun, Talk TV and all of that, the Daily Mail Group, The Express and GB News, which operates almost as a kind of Pravda-like propaganda channel day in, day out. There's virtually no regulation of what they do, and it wouldn't be difficult to see them pouring poison into the public debate about Europe, lying about Europe, as many of them have been doing for the last 30 or 40 years.
1: Yeah. When Starmer was elected and that majority was so big, was there perhaps a window there to do something about the relationship with Europe?
0: Yeah, I thought there was.

0: because he had such a huge majority in Parliament that he literally commanded Westminster. But, you know, these windows can often be very narrow. And I'm not even convinced that I might be convinced politically it was the right thing to do, but I certainly wouldn't be convinced that he could actually have succeeded in the autumn, say, of 2024. The logic that some people had was, okay, he declares a referendum 6 weeks from now and you won't give the anti-European side enough time to organise. Remember, we still don't know how the money that funded Brexit, where it came from. There's a strong suspicion that a lot of it was Russian and from elsewhere. How do you factor that into your preparations for a referendum? He'd have had to have thought about that seriously just after being elected. The window sort of passed, and then I think his own nature was very conservative and incrementalist in the way he wanted to do things. Burnham, I think you're right, is genuinely more radical, but the scale of the problems he's facing in Britain, I think, are such that this is something that he will postpone. So the mood music is definitely much better, but will it lead to any substantive change? I doubt it in the short term.
1: Okay, well, we shall see, I suppose. John, thanks a million for talking to us. That was John O'Brien there, Professor of European Politics at Maynooth University. Not everyone agrees with John. One person says that a typical civil servant's view, only giving reasons not to do things, potential barriers, mostly imagined. Burnham has made a very clear statement of intent. Well, no, yes, you could say he has. Well, he said that they're going to examine all options up to and including rejoining. That's over the next few months, they'll come to some sort of view about that. But it is a fact that the EU doesn't move quickly, and it's highly, highly bureaucratic. Now, there's a logic to the reason why it is highly bureaucratic. Another texter says, with the way things are going in the UK, it might be England, Scotland, Wales and Northern Ireland, or United Ireland, looking to get back in the EU. Well, I suppose if there was a United Ireland, the northern part would automatically be part of the EU. Dan in Cork says, to say that Britain wouldn't get special treatment if they wanted to return is completely wrong. They would be fast-tracked in a two-year process. Exceptions are always made, and to get Britain back, the EU will make whatever is required. Certainly on the euro, which they were never in, not a problem, says Dan. Yeah, I kind of intend to agree with you there. I don't think that would be a sticking point, but freedom of movement might well be a sticking point. We'd have to kiss goodbye to duty-free when flying to the UK. No, thank you. Yeah, you see, so we could block it for precisely that reason, because, you know, Micheál Martin likes to bring back 600 fags whenever he visits there. Everything in the EU takes so long, Burnham will be gone before the conversation even starts officially. John says, while growth in the UK has been terrible since it left the EU, it has been better than growth in the EU. So who would want to join the sinking ship? Says John. And another texter says, will someone please think of the cost inflicted on the thousands of Brits who will have to fly home from Benidorm to vote no to rejoining the EU. It will cost them a lot of money.
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1: You are listening to the Moncrief Show on News Talk. 087 1400 106 is our WhatsApp number. Time for Moncrief's Murder Club. Cassie Delaney is with us once again, and today we're going to be talking about cults.
3: We're talking about modern-day cults.
1: Yeah, they haven't really gone away.
3: No, they walk amongst us, Sean. Yeah. You kind of think that, you think of a cult, you think of like the 70s and the caftans and drinking the Kool-Aid, but there are modern-day cults that gather online. And I was starting this off with kind of three mentions of cults, but just off mic, you mentioned that you hadn't heard about the Zizians.
1: No.
3: Which are very contemporary at the moment. They seem to be all over my timeline, but that's probably revealing more about me than it is about anyone else. And these are a group of radicals who come from Silicon Valley. They're led by a woman called Ziz Lasota. Now, it's important to note that they don't identify as a cult themselves, but they very rarely do. They rarely do. But to everyone else, they're known as the Zizians. And they have very interesting beliefs. So Ziz Lasota, who leads them, is by all means a kind of a star. She was a computer engineer with a degree from the University of Alaska and interned at NASA. She then moved to San Fran and joined a rationalist community. So they're people who think very hard and very seriously about how to do good in the world.
1: Okay.
3: And they have some very interesting beliefs, including radical veganism. And that is that eating meat is akin to like the ultimate sin. So this group of people have been kind of congregating online and following these beliefs. And one of the interesting beliefs with the Zizians is that the two halves of your brain can operate independently, and the way to access your full brain power is through sleep deprivation. So this group is radical, online, chronically tired, and they've been going around doing a rake of murders.
1: Okay, well, that's because they're cranky, because they're not getting enough sleep.
3: That's it. If you took my sleep away from me too, I couldn't tell you what I would do.
1: Yeah.
3: But we'll get into a couple of other modern-day cults who walk amongst us. And the first one is a woman called Lori Vallow from Arizona, who you wouldn't really think of as a cult leader. She's a former beauty queen, a devout Latter-day Saint, a mother of three, who's just a typical mother posting pictures of herself and her kids on the beach, birthday parties. She's described as magnetic, a usual fun woman. But in 2018, Lori's life fell apart when she went to a religious conference in Utah and she met a man called Chad Deba.
1: Best name you've brought in here so far.
3: Chad.
1: You're never going to top that. Chad Deba.
3: Deba. And he was a cemetery sexton, which is the people who dig the graves.
1: Okay.
3: Again, another kind of guy you wouldn't really think of having the prowess to lead a group of people. But he had a little publishing house, a little independent tiny publishing house himself, where he wrote novels about the end of times and just built up a tiny little niche audience. He was married to a school librarian called Tammy and they had five children. So these are just two relatively normal people with their odd hobbies. But when they met at this conference, Chad and Lori kind of fell in love, and Chad started telling Lori that they had been married in previous lives, many previous lives in fact.
1: And that's a great opener. We'd be married in a previous life.
3: Lori was actually in this current life on her fourth husband, so it didn't seem that unlikely to Lori that they might have been married before. And so this kind of relationship grows between them, and within that relationship there's a belief system all of their own. And they started to believe that the world was about to end and that they had been chosen to lead a righteous group of people through it. And they said that people had been taken over by dark spirits, at which point a person became, in their words, a zombie. So the original soul was gone and what was left was a body with just something evil inside it. And they had this rating system of light to dark, and they got to decide who had turned and where people were on this scale. So with this kind of added sort of piousness about them, they went about and they started eliminating the darkness from their lives. So in July 2019, Lori's brother Alex Cox killed her estranged husband, Charles Vallow. And initially he said it was self-defense and that kind of held up for a while. Then Lori starts to move towards Idaho to be near Chad, her new lover. And she brought her two younger children with her, Tylee, who was 16, and JJ, who was only 7. Now, JJ had autism and Charles and Lori had adopted him as a baby, but his biological grandparents were still in the picture. And Charles's sister, Kay, and her husband, Larry, were really, really great aunts and uncles here. They absolutely adored him. So in September 2019, Tylee and JJ simply stopped being seen. None of the extended family had heard from them. And then in October, Chad's librarian wife, Tammy, dies in her sleep at 49 years of age. So Chad said she had been unwell and there was no autopsy. But
1: how do they get away with this stuff so far?
3: This is, again, another big lesson if you're going to do a murder. Chad and Lori got married 2 weeks later. It was just so suspicious, even in these deeply religious communities. And they got married on a beach in Hawaii, which isn't saying grieving spouses, to be fair. It was JJ's grandmother then, Kay, who would not let go of the fact that kids hadn't been seen. They hadn't been able to speak to them in ages. So in November, she asked police to check in on them. And officers came to Lori's door and Lori told them that JJ was staying with a friend in Arizona. But the next day, Lori and Chad disappeared. They were then found again in Hawaii, living their married life. And for months, Lori refused to tell anyone where the children were. Then on the 9th of June 2020, investigators searched Chad Daybell's property in Idaho and they found the bodies of the children in the back garden. That kind of prompted Tammy Daybell to be exhumed. She obviously hadn't died in her sleep. She had been strangled. So Laurie Vallow Daybell, she took his name, was convicted in 2023 of murdering both her sons and of conspiring to murder Tammy. She got life without parole. Chad was convicted the following year and sentenced to death. And her brother, Alex Cox, never faced trial because he died of a blood clot in 2019. So Laurie actually went back to Arizona where she represented herself. It never stops getting strange with people like yeah. this, choosing to represent herself, convicted of conspiring to kill Charles and attempting to kill another relative who was shot and survived.
1: So is it known how many people actually they killed?
3: Quite a few.
1: Yeah.
3: Yeah, quite a few.
1: But they may well never know the total figure.
3: No, and a lot of people very close to them based on this scale of who was a zombie and who was good and evil. And this thing, they think in an interview that Laurie did afterwards in 2025 to Dateline, she said that they would be exonerated because Jesus had shown them to do this. You know, yeah. he had chosen them to lead the righteous.
1: Is it, she's still in prison then, is she?
3: She's still in prison.
1: And was he executed?
3: He hasn't been executed yet. They both still are true believers in the zombie, weird zombie apocalypse.
1: God, that's so weird. The Western Panama. Now, these are, you do hear, I've read about these kind of, like, you have these kind of cargo cults, for instance, but there seems to be, if they're complete communities that are really isolated, these weird things can start to happen.
3: Exactly, really far away. So we're in this mountainous, green, and very hard to reach area in Western Panama, and the community is called El Terron. So in the months before 2020, a new church took root in El Terron and it called itself the New Light of God. It wasn't actually an offshoot of any other big church like you would usually assume with kind of new cults. It was a local homegrown sort of belief system built around a handful of families, and it met in these rough improvised buildings out in the forest. The belief, not dissimilar to the Vallows, was that some people had demons in them, and that those demons needed to be driven out. So in January 2020, the group held a ritual in that building and people were tied up, beaten with sticks and machetes and with Bibles. And the members who did the beating said they were trying to get the devil out. Seven people died in that makeshift church building that day. A young mother of 32 who was pregnant and six children aged between 1 and 17. So afterwards, the bodies were buried in a hidden grave nearby. And it all only came to light because some people who'd been inside that makeshift church had managed to get out and raise alarm. And when police reached El Terron, they found other people still being held inside and then found the mass grave. And like of the people convicted, one was the grandfather of the six children who had been killed.
1: Oh, God.
3: Just mental belief system.
1: Yeah. The weird thing is that it's often, like, the pattern is very similar. It's always the end of the world.
3: Yes.
1: But it's always us who are going to survive the end of the world.
3: Yeah, it's a very specific kind of belief system that really convinced. But if you truly believed that in your head, the end of the world was coming and that you had to save everyone, what would you do? I have no survival instinct. Like, I would lie down and give up, you know. I wouldn't even have tried to get off the Titanic.
1: Yeah.
3: I would just be...
1: Just, you know,
3: yeah.
1: Go to the off license, spend every penny you have. Anyway, this one is another example of that. This is in Kenya, but it's so grim.
3: This one is grim just by the sheer volume of it. And that's why I wanted to include it so everyone could enjoy this over their lunch. Paul McKenzie was a taxi driver in Malindi in Kenya, and he found God and in 2003 started his own church, the Good News International Church. He then had a TV channel.
1: No sense of irony at all with this job. Yeah.
3: No. He preached that the end of the world was coming. He told parents that school was evil and that hospitals and medicine was the work of the devil. He called for telling children not to go to school and all. But what he did when he faced kind of any sort of conflict or criticism from the wider populations was he took his congregation away and out of sight. So he bought land deep in the forest, inland from the coast, and moved his followers there. And then he called the settlement Bethlehem, but to the outside world, he called it Babel. So he told his congregation the end of the world was so close that the only way to ensure meeting Jesus was to go to him. So again, this is something that comes up in cults all the time, but not one you'd expect to see in 2023. And that is this sort of idea of mass sacrifice and suicide to move towards the afterlife. But his particular method was to stop eating and to fast altogether until he died. Naturally, the children in this congregation would go first because they were so small. And there were signs that something was going on in this kind of forest settlement. In August 2022, a family went to police to say that a relative of theirs had died out in the forest. And they were even showed the police her grave. But when the officers asked what they wanted to happen, they kind of stepped away from the investigation. So nothing happened. And so this case only really came to light in the spring of 2023 when a family searching for two missing children kept pulling down this thread that led them into the forest. And in April, police went in there and they found people so weak they could barely stand, some of whom had refused food and refused being rescued. They found graves and more and more and more graves. So it went on for months, and in the end, 429 bodies came out of that settlement. Hundreds more people were reported missing. Most of the dead had starved. But some of the postmortems pointed to strangulation, suffocation, blows to the head, which prosecutors linked to maybe people who had changed their mind and tried to escape. So Paul McKenzie has been in custody ever since 2023. And more than 30 others are on trial for the murders, which include 191 children. In a separate case, he and 94 co-accused face hundreds of manslaughter counts. There are terrorism charges, and it's just like it's scale which we've never seen before.
1: And how come, well, I suppose he's facing hundreds of charges, so it's all going to take some time to be processed through the courts.
3: Yeah, and there's just, again, a lot of people caught up in this very strange belief system. So there's been one co-accused, a man who goes by the name Hallelujah, told the court that McKenzie personally oversaw all the grave digging. And this guy, Hallelujah, wept as he described watching his own six children die. It's just horrendous.
1: And it's 400 and something bodies they found.
3: 429 bodies, but just last year, more bodies were found in another forest in the same county. And prosecutors say that it's the same teaching carried out by people who followed McKenzie's rulings and then became their own kind of offshoot organizations.
1: Oh, so this could be ongoing.
3: There could be thousands of these settlements all over the place.
1: Yeah. Curious McKenzie is hale and hearty and had his meat and two veg every day, did he?
3: Yeah, he's doing grand. And plus, he's in prison now, so he's getting, well, probably three meals a day handed to him.
1: So, that's usually the case as well. God, it's fascinating, if entirely grim. Cassie, thanks a million.
3: Thank you.
1: Cassie Delaney, there you are, listening to the Moncrief Show on News Talk. We're going to take a break. After that base jumping, why isn't it regulated?
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1: 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Now, earlier this week, a man in the US died when attempting a base jump in Utah. And it seems as if every now and again we hear reports of similar deaths. One occurred in Ireland in 2017. So what exactly is base jumping? And is it as dangerous as it seems? Hans Donner is a base jumper and skydiver with Dark Edge Base in the UK. Good afternoon, Hans.
4: Afternoon, how you doing?
1: Not too bad. So describe for us, what is base jumping first?
4: Yeah, so base jumping is an acronym for buildings, antennas, spans, which is your bridges, and then E, which is your earth. So jumping off fixed objects with one parachute, as opposed to skydiving, where you're jumping out of an aircraft and you have two parachutes.
1: Okay, and so the kind of parachute you'd have in base jumping, is it the same as in skydiving?
4: It's pretty much similar. It's you jump a very sort of bigger parachute. It's packed a little bit differently because you're opening up at a low altitude, so it needs to open quick. They're almost the same, but the subtle differences here and there.
1: Yeah, and I would imagine the difference is that you only have one of them when you're base jumping, and therefore if that doesn't work, you're in big trouble.
4: That's correct. With skydiving, we normally go from an altitude of anywhere between 10 to 15,000 feet. We open up a little bit higher, about 3,000 feet. So if that first parachute doesn't work, then we have a reserve. When it comes to base jumping, because we're jumping at such low altitudes, if that first parachute was to fail, then we haven't got time to have a second.
1: Is there a minimum height that you should base jump from?
4: I mean, so the lowest I've ever done is 105 feet. That was quite a few years ago. I was a little bit smaller back then. The parachute design has come a long way. You can go sort of about 100 foot, but again, obviously that comes with a bit more risk. Average base sort of around the sort of UK that we normally jump is, it can be anywhere to 200 to 300 feet.
1: And I assume the weather is a big factor there.
4: Oh yeah, massively. So when it comes to base jumping, you want the weather to be sort of pretty much spot on, near enough perfect. When it comes to skydiving, we sort of regulated by British Skydiving. They set sort of rules and regulations. So when it comes to base, we don't exactly have that. It's down to yourself on what conditions you want to jump in.
1: Okay, and if you're base jumping, is it better if it's a bit windy?
4: No, not at all. Because it all really depends on the object you're jumping from. So if we take a bridge, for instance, if you've got a little bit of wind, that's not really a drama. But if you're jumping from a cliff and you've got a headwind and your parachute opens up the wrong way, then you could be sort of heading towards that cliff a little bit quicker.
1: Yes, you're doing a U-turn. Do you have to be careful about choosing where you're going to land?
4: Yeah, so there's quite a lot of places that that we know about that's been well jumped. But if you're going to go to a new spot, then you do need to go look at the landing area, sort of work out your flight pattern. So I guess a lot of people would think base jumping can be a little bit reckless, but that goes so much into it to take that jump beforehand. So yeah, checking the conditions, checking the weather, checking the landing area, making sure that you've got all the right kit set up for it.
1: Yeah, so theoretically you could land anywhere.
4: Pretty much, yeah. So like I said, with these base rigs are a little bit bigger, so they do have a bit of forward speed. But if you need to, you can sink them in so you can land in some quite tight spots if need be. But before any jump, if it's a new one, or if you haven't jumped there for a while, it's always recommended that you just do a bit of a recce, have a quick look around just to make sure that there's nothing in your way before you land.
1: Yeah. Now, you work with base jumpers and skydivers, and you know, from your point of view, would you require a base jumper, a first time base jumper, to have a certain amount of experience?
4: Yeah, so particularly, well, I run courses myself. There's other people that run courses, but for me particularly, I ask that person to have at least 200 skydives. That way they've got a little bit of canopy experience. I want to meet them as well, maybe assess their canopy control, and also be of the age of over 21 as well. So they've just got like a little bit of life behind them as well.
1: Yeah. Okay. So yeah, you don't want them to be kind of, you want them to be unreckless. Why is this not regulated then? Or what way is skydiving regulated that base jumping isn't?
4: Yeah, I think because we're obviously skydiving, you're using aircraft. So the way it's situated is that you turn up to a drop zone. You know, obviously you have your license documentation, everything with the CAA, Civilian Aviation Authority. It's regulated obviously to try and keep you as safe as possible because obviously you're involving other people. And with base jumping, there's nothing stopping sort of anyone just getting hold of a base rig, as we call them, base parachute, and then just doing it on their own. So you can just walk up to a cliff that's high enough and just jump off. That's the freedom that why people like sort of like choose base jumping over skydiving, because it's, you're not sort of restricted to one spot. You can go anywhere you want.
1: Okay, well, I suppose, yeah, and I suppose if you're going to kill you're probably not going to kill other people. It's just yourself if you do
4: I mean, to be honest, we're obviously skydiving, and, you know, if you are jumping with other people with skydiving, again, there's regulations on who can jump with whom and whatnot. And that's obviously, over the last few years, we've been doing quite well with that one. But with base jumping, again, it's just, you know, it's your own risk levels that you're adhering to.
1: Yeah. Now, like, you're obviously very experienced in this, but it's in your family. Your mother was in the Red Devils.
4: Well, she used to jump in the military. She always has aspirations to jump with the Red Devils. And unfortunately, back in 1973, she had a double malfunction and she fell 5,000 feet into a concrete helipad. But miraculously, somehow survived, but spent 2 years in hospital, made a recovery, did one jump, but that was her skydive career over and done with. But just in my head, just to go for all that and do one more jump, there was something into it. So I've been around the sport for a long time.
1: Yeah, most people would put them off.
4: Yeah, I think you're right there. But for me, like I said, I've been around the sport, and for my mum to go all for all that sort of, hospitalisation, recovery, but to do that one more jump, I remember just saying to myself, there must be something in it. And then for my 16th birthday, I did a jump, and I was just like, yeah, I completely get it now.
1: Okay, yeah. And what is it about it?
4: I think it's just, it doesn't matter if you're base jumping or skydiving. I think when you're in that moment when just before you're jumping and when you're jumping, nothing really matters. You could be having the sort of the worst day at work or the worst year. And in those couple of minutes as you're flying through the air under your parachute or when you're jumping, it's just, that's all that matters. So it's a break from reality to almost.
1: Yeah. And in that couple of minutes, do you feel happy?
4: It's just complete euphoria. And I think, you know, I'd sort of challenge anyone to sort of come down from doing a skydive or a base jump and not have a big smile on their face. We do a lot of my local drop zone, which is Skydive Tilstock in Whitchurch in Shropshire area. We do a lot of tandems for charities, and I think that's my favourite part of skydiving, is taking people that are raising money for special occasions. Some of these people are absolutely petrified. Sometimes they don't like it, but when they do land, they've got a big smile on their face because they've just done something special.
1: Yeah, well, I mean, do that, but sometimes I assume they have a big smile on their face because, you know, they're alive.
4: Exactly, yeah.
1: Does it matter if it's a cloudy day and you can't see much?
4: Yeah, so again, with skydiving, we've got regulations when it comes to sort of weather. We need to make sure that we can see the drop zone from the point that we leave the aircraft. As skydivers, we don't carry GPS. So we're not, well, some people do, but you're not allowed to use it to obviously go through clouds. And obviously the wind needs to be low 20 knots. We don't want to get blown off course.
1: Yeah. And have you ever had any hairy moments skydiving?
4: I've had a few. I've had to use my reserve parachute in skydiving at about sort of 15 or 16 times. I've lost count now. So that's over a 30-year period. But I have also got friends that have got, over sort of like 10,000 jumps and never used a reserve once. So yeah, pretty good on that scale.
1: Hans, thanks very much for speaking with us today. There was Hans Donner there. Hans is a base jumper and skydiver from Dark Edge Base in the UK. We'll take a break, back in a couple of minutes.
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5: Don't trouble so much anymore because we've taken back control. And I don't know if you know how good that feels, you know? Oh, yeah. You just walk into other countries, didn't you? Completely uncontrolled. And now you get to just stand in a queue at passport control. Don't you? For a couple of hours just reveling in your sovereignty. Like a pig in shit. I went to shows in France, right? France is great. I was expecting to just walk straight through Charles de Gaulle as normal. Not anymore. Oh, no. Now you get to stand in passport control for 2 hours and 10 minutes. I was standing in this queue. I'm sure that more than 48% of us were pissed off.
1: That was Alistair Barry there, the British comedian speaking about Brexit. 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If you've been living under a rock for the past week or so, you too probably made an appearance there, along with the open air gigs, the interviews, and the release of new music. All of it, of course, was to mark 50 years of the band, and that includes the issuing of a U2 €2 coin. Sean McGrath is the designer behind that and a lot more. Afternoon, Sean.
6: Good afternoon, Sean.
1: Yeah, thanks for coming along. How do you go about designing a coin as opposed to anything else? Because it's much smaller.
6: It's absolutely tiny. it seems to be I specialise in designing tiny things. And I'm fortunate, I work with a lot of great people who know more than I do. And so we had lots of conversations with these people, you know,
1: yeah,
6: who were able to advise me and tell me not what to do.
1: Yeah, it is a commemorative coin, but
6: it is, but you can't put
1: it says you too, so you'd know it was you too, but you wouldn't recognize it, it'd be impossible.
6: No, for sure, like you could easily lose it in your shopping trolley, for instance, and that would be that.
1: Yeah,
6: so probably best to keep it away from your purse, you know.
1: Yeah, and but the image itself, is that, was that based on a photograph that was taken, or where did it come from originally?
6: So what happened was that Sacha Baig contacted YouTube management, who talked to the band, who thought, great idea, we'll do that. So I would work closely with my tiny team of Kevin Friday and Nadine King, the wisest woman in Ireland. And, you know, between us, we figure out what could be done. And I suggested, you know, some photographs, and we had a look at some suitable ones, something not too old, you know, and something suitably iconic looking and all the rest.
1: Yeah.
6: And we settled on this fantastic shot that the band had taken fairly recently by a German photographer, Olaf Hein.
1: Yeah.
6: And, you know, suitably looking good and all the rest. And then you can imagine the conversations you might have with very serious technical people who know about this stuff. Like, it turns out Ireland, for instance, doesn't make its own coins and things.
1: Yeah.
6: You have to go to the Royal Dutch Mint in the Netherlands and have talks with those people.
1: Okay.
6: Mm.
1: And so was there a degree of, well, you can't do that or you can't do this?
6: Very much so. But, you know, I've been designing for more than a week. So I kind of, you know, I can imagine that, as you can, what might work on such a tiny little canvas, you know.
1: And when you're looking at, because there must be literally millions of images, photographs of you too, that you would have to call upon. How do you go through that winnowing process?
6: Well, you're not wrong, but I mean, you can only imagine, like, so if my first thought is, well, the right thing, it can't be too old, and it can't be too identifiable with a very particular, you know, album or an era.
1: Yes,
6: you know?
1: Yeah.
6: It needs to be a bit broader, you know. So not an album cover image, not something from 1980, you know, so...
1: You know what because there would be, like, periods where they all, well, not all of them, but maybe Bono might, you know, went through periods of wearing hats.
6: You couldn't see the hat like that.
1: That's kind of Joshua Tree kind of era kind of stuff. So
6: I said, well, look, let's try and get it within the last few years.
1: Yeah.
6: And I work with the band, so I know the, you know, I know the archive, I know what the shots are going to work like.
1: Yeah.
6: So I had a good idea that this photographer might have something pretty cool and pretty special that would work, you know.
1: How long have you been working with them? Because you've worked on album covers
6: since
1: when?
6: What happened was, I was stolen from a crib by the band.
1: Mm.
6: And I've worked with them since then.
1: Yeah.
6: No, 35 years.
1: Wow.
6: Yeah.
1: Okay.
6: Mm. So I joined a design company out of college, which was run by Steve Averill, famously designed U2 albums for a long time. Famously gave them their name.
1: Oh, okay.
6: That's right.
1: Yeah.
6: And worked with Steve for a long time, and the lovely man has retired recently. And so we worked together on a lot of U2 projects over the decades.
1: Yeah. Designing album covers, has that changed from, because from the switch to, say, when it was standard to buy a record, as we used to call them, it's vinyl, to CDs, and then a much smaller image. Does that influence the design choices?
6: What happened was, when I joined, the whole world was analog.
1: Mm.
6: And artwork was done on pieces of paper and, you know, cameras and whatnot. And so the really big change happened was the digital era. And everything then is on computers. And, you know, as the software has got even more intense and more sophisticated, you kind of go with that. And then what happened within the last, say, 10 years on albums was that the internet really is the big change. And so there's no longer the same kind of magazines. You don't put adverts in magazines anymore. The whole thing is online. It's on Spotify or it's on YouTube or whatever. So you can imagine that sort of change is another great big thing that happened. And all of it affects how you design the detail, the shapes, the purposes, animation and... You know, and it's changing all the time, you know.
1: Yeah.
6: I can only imagine the next 10 years or so is going to be, you know, who knows what.
1: Yeah, well, I suppose maybe kind of because records have made a return, that might influence back the way it used to be.
6: Honestly, I remember working on, I think it was, say, Atomic Bomb, 2004.
1: Yeah.
6: And they only produced a really small amount of the vinyl, almost for cursory for the purists.
1: Mm.
6: And honestly, you know, within 5 years of that, they had returned in spades. And now it's, I think it's the leading physical format now.
1: Yeah.
6: You know, and people still listen to the albums on, you know, Apple Music or Spotify, whatever, and also buy a record. You know, it's kind of a... And I love to see it, that people want the physical totems. They want them in their hands and they want them on their shelves.
1: Yeah.
6: You know?
1: But back in the day, you might design an album cover and you might have a series of images on it. But then when it moved into the era of people buying digital music, you couldn't see what that was anyway. So then you had to consider maybe just having a single image so at least it could be identifiable.
6: You know, you've nailed it. You're completely correct, John. So not only it's the single image, but in fact, how the image, how the photograph is taken changes completely.
1: Mm.
6: So, you know, whereby on an album sleeve from the 80s and 90s, you know, you can take a nice mid-distance shot, you know, on a hill or in a rye, in a, you know, a forest or whatever. Now, of course, you have to get right up close to make it actually function. Because on a phone or a whatever, it's just a little thumbnail you're looking at now.
1: Yeah.
6: So, yeah, changed everything.
1: And so when you, even then or now when you start with that, would say you too, is it Gavin Friday you're talking to first? Is he kind of their representative on Earth in terms of the design ideas?
6: Well, yes, Gavin is from afar. He's a wonderful man that he is. Gavin Friday and I work very, very closely. He's the band's creative director. He's known them since before there was a band.
1: Mm.
6: You know, we know who he is. So my contact is Gavin plus U2 management in the auspices of the wonderful Nadine King, we work very closely. And, you know, we then, you know, under the direction and, you know, the help of the band, you know, there's just a really tight team that makes it all happen, you know.
1: Mm.
6: You know,
1: Did they come to you with the concept and you polish it a bit, or do they come to you and say, well, we're not too sure? What do you think?
6: Sometimes it really depends on the project, you know. They can ask me, show me you think about it and maybe come back with some images. Or they might come back with part of it, or they have taken photographs that they want and this is our thing and, you know, can you make it work? Mm. It really depends, actually. It's very fluid. It's a many-headed beast involved in this machine, you know.
1: Yeah.
6: People work together a long time, understand each other very well, respect the fans, big part of it.
1: Yeah.
6: You know?
1: Yeah, but say if the initial concept, does that then bleed into the album cover, the videos, what the covers of, you know, singles might look like, that kind of thing?
6: It does, really. It's like U2 has no logo. There's no set process how these things might happen, actually. So, for instance, if it's an album cover, well, it could possibly then lead to how the single things all may work and the billboard on the side of a street or whatever. Or may not. It actually makes sense to go and do something else entirely, you know.
1: Mm.
6: And then the songs themselves are a whole different beast when it comes to how the videos are going to work, you know. And maybe they in turn actually will come back and influence what we're doing now. It's you know, Bono has this phrase, never close the door too soon on anything, you know.
1: Yeah.
6: He's wide open to the art coming into the room, as he calls it, you know.
1: Yeah, yeah. No, and also you should, like, you've designed stamps as well. You too, of course, were on the stamp as well. And
6: right.
1: But the iconic Irish voices were, that's actually really a striking example, I think, of what we were just talking about, where because the stamp was relatively small, but those striking physical images of the faces of the artists.
6: I started working with them post maybe 8 years ago or so. I was invited to design a set of stamps called Great Irish Songs. And luckily enough, on Post have decided I am the chap to go to for their music stamps, which I feel honestly very blessed, quite honoured to do this. I loved stamps as a kid. I've always admired them. You know, maybe I'll design a stamp one day. Wouldn't that be nice? And so I have done a few sets. And then last year, they approached me and said, would I like to take you on a commission for Iconic Irish Voices, which is four stamps, four individuals, wonderful people in the artistic community, music community, who had recently passed.
1: Mm.
6: That changes everything, actually.
1: Yeah, yeah.
6: This is, you know, it's part memorial. It's part, you know, respect to the families. You know, something to remind everyone just how great these people were, you know. And so we have Sinead O'Connor, Shane McGowan, Seamus Begley, and
1: Christy,
6: thank you, sir. And I thought, how do I approach this? I was aware there was this incredible photograph of Sinead taken, I think, 1995.
1: Oh, yeah, that's around the... Yeah. No one compares to you.
6: Oh, there you go.
1: Yeah.
6: Utterly brilliant. Close eyes, straight looking to camera, hands on either side of her face, propping her face up. And I said, well, look, everything has to fit that, really. You know? And luckily, you know, they are super famous people, so there are great photographs been taken of them. You know, luckily it wasn't me on the stamp, you know. And so I found four matching shots altogether.
1: Yeah.
6: And people are really drawn to this set. It keeps coming up again and again. It's partially the stamps, partially the photographs, but it's utterly to do with them as people, you know.
1: Mm-hmm.
6: Just the incredible love and, you know, reverence that these people still hold in our hearts. Yeah. You know?
1: Does that take long from the time they first contact you to, you know, having yet everything completed, that process?
6: And the stamps work a year in advance.
1: Right, okay.
6: Yeah, so there's 12 stamps issued a year, one for each month.
1: Right.
6: Yeah, so they will approach me the year before and say, you know, would you like to take on this commission? This is the stamp issue we want to do for next September or whatever it is, you know.
1: Mm.
6: And because it does take a long time to not only design the stamps, but also, you know, if you want to use particular photographs, you know, you have to go and find the people who took it and get the licenses and pay the fee and all that stuff, you know. And then the stamps also actually are manufactured, printed in the Netherlands.
1: We owe so much to the Netherlands, as it turns
6: out. Thank you, Dutch.
1: Sean, thanks a million for coming in to talk to us today. The 2 euro coins, you can buy them for €14.95. And there are a number of 2 euro coin booklets that are available for 40 quid, €39.95. Now, you can use them, but don't, you know, don't lose them in the trolley when you're doing the big shop. Sean McGrath, thanks a million for coming in to us.
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1: 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Joanna Fortune joins us once again for Parenting Afternoon.
3: Afternoon, Sean.
1: Right. First question is this. I can't stop tracking my kids. Well, technically adult daughters. I know it's awful, but at least I'm self-aware. It started when my now 20-year-old was 17. She was constantly out with friends, smoking, drinking in fields, basically getting up to things she shouldn't. So along came the tracking app, or as I like to describe it, compassionate surveillance. After I put the genius app on my youngest phone, I decided to suggest it to my eldest. I couldn't just say that to this then 21-year-old woman, let me put a tracking device on you like some spy in a Bourne movie. So I did it more discreetly. opting to hint at a tracking app on her phone when she's taking taxis home from town after a night out. And yes, 3 years have passed since I installed them, and yes, there are highly competent young women who don't need them, but I need them. I want to know that they are always safe, and I swear I only look at the app when they're in transit. Honestly, I never look up where they are in a night out or whatever, but when they get in a car, I get the fear. The catastrophizing begins. It's a big world and their car is small. A million other cars, buses and lorries share the roads that they're on. If they are in a taxi, could something happen? The more you think about what could go wrong, the more your imagination visualizes. Flights are worse. I've got an app, obviously, so I can see the plane they're on and everything about the plane. So much to worry about. 10 years old? Is that even legal? And what do you mean? It's already been to Malaga and back today. Does it not need to cool down or something? I know it's time to let go of the tracking apps, but I just don't know what I'll do without them. What should I do? Crikey.
7: I mean, compassionate surveillance is like...
1: it's beautiful
7: it's
1: title,
7: the
1: yeah.
7: definition of positive reframing, isn't
1: yes.
7: it? I love that. And I love when you say, my kids, well, they're technically adults. No, they're literally adults. There's no technically about this. And look... I think there's a lot of people listening who'll be going, me too, I do this.
1: Yeah.
7: And there's something in how we justify doing it on a 17-year-old, you know? Well, now, when she was 17 and she was up to all sorts. But, you know, isn't that part of the task of growing up? Is that autonomy, making mistakes, testing limits, pushing boundaries? The tracking app is a relatively new concept, Sean. Mm. I mean, you weren't tracked by your parents, right?
1: No, thank God.
7: I wasn't. Yeah. See, thank God.
1: Yeah.
7: And you could be guaranteed this parent wasn't tracked either. And there is, you know, there's quite a... So unsurprisingly, quite a bit of research on this that shows that actually tracking apps can increase anxiety because it's fueled by hypervigilance.
1: Yeah,
7: I think that's so evident in this letter. I mean, you're ruminating about the quality of the airplane, which has to go through rigorous checks, you know, doesn't eat you and go, well, that means I'm okay to track on the app, getting into cars, doing all of this stuff. These are competent young women, as this parent is describing. I will say, Sean, they could, at their age, competently remove the app as well if they wanted to. So I'm just as interested in why they haven't ditched the tracking app, and maybe they're placating an overzealous, hypervigilant helicopter parent.
1: Yeah, yeah.
7: And just saying, oh, what harm, let her track us. But at a certain point, one or both of you have to face that you're enabling a codependence that isn't in your interests. These are, by my rough calculations, 20 and 24-year-old adult women at this stage. If you are tracking, this is for everyone, not just this parent who's owning up to it. If you are tracking your adult child, it must be mutually transparent and with their consent.
1: Yeah.
7: I just feel the need to really emphasize that. If you're tracking anyone, it has to be with mutual consent, okay? I will be advising this parent to delete the app.
1: Yeah.
7: Immediately, cold turkey, just stop it. Delete it right now. It will be a relief. Maybe in the short term, you're going to get a spike in the anxiety, but ultimately it will be a relief that you just have to trust the great job you clearly did raising them, that they are adults and they can take care of themselves. It is common though, Sean, I know this compassionate surveillance idea, that's such a funny concept, but it sounds like, oh my God, I can't believe she's doing this or he's doing this. It is really common. Some studies will cite...
1: Is it?
7: Yeah. Some studies cite as high as 25% of parents track 18 to 25-year-old children.
1: Wow.
7: Air quotes on the children there, because those are adults.
1: It's almost like they have a bit more information about where their kids are, and that actually makes it worse.
7: Well, you keep looking, don't you? Are they still there? Where do they go next?
1: And they are looking at, I assume, but Flight Radar or one of those apps and going, oh my God, this plane's flown.
7: But it's
1: four
7: just
1: trips
7: ruminating
1: today.
7: That it's that hypervigilance breeds anxiety. But I think there was something that really shocked me in that if we have as high as a quarter of most parents are, of a big cohort of parents, a quarter of them are tracking their adult children, what does that say? And what are we avoiding in that?
1: Yeah.
7: You know, we had a question last week about an empty nest and all of that. There's something about the avoidance of the empty nest if you're just hanging on to them in that bit that you're still actively watching and supervising and in it. Honestly, delete the apps. Let them go live their lives. Let them come round on a Sunday for dinner with their washing or whatever it is and tell you all about it and trust the relationship.
1: Yeah. Now, you can see it's going to be hard for them to do, of course. They've been doing it for such a while. I'd like for advice about my 8-year-old son. He's no diagnosis, but has quite a few possible ADHD or autistic traits. including significant food and sensory sensitivities, although he manages reasonably well at school. Recently, he's frequenting putting his hand inside his underwear, including in public. When I spoke to him calmly and asked what was bothering him, he didn't really have the words to explain it, but showed me that the skin around his testicles sometimes sticks to his upper thigh, and the feeling really bothers him, so he puts his hand in to move it away. I think the adjusting may have become a habit. His dad tends to repeatedly tell him to stop and can get frustrated, whereas I'm worried about shaming him for something that may be sensory. Obviously, though, he needs to learn the privacy boundary as he gets older. How would you recommend we deal with this consistently as parents, teaching him what to do instead without shaming him or constantly giving out to him?
7: I mean, it can be, it sounds like a sensory thing. He's explaining it. I don't like the sensation of when my skin sticks to my thigh. Like, he is explaining that to you. No matter what the reason, though, he's 8 years old. Like, body curiosity is normal and healthy for all children. It has a self-soothing component. You know, if they're stressed, if they're bored, it can, sometimes kids do it for that reason. It can be a physical comfort. It simply feels good for them to do it, and they keep doing it.
1: Yeah.
7: And it can be, as sounds like the case here, that it's discomfort or irritation. Now, I would be saying get that checked, because the skin, that's an irritant. That can be a trigger. But then that compulsion to repeat when a child fixates on it, well, I don't want that to happen. I better make sure. You can see how that would go. So, I mean, I would consider a solution to the discomfort first, because I just like a let's go with the easiest, obvious thing. And with a child who seems to have some sensory sensitivities, consider exploring powder, you know, after a shower, a bath, a bit of powder there, or lotion. Obviously not both, because that's how you make a paste, but powder or lotion, depending on what his sensory sensitivities rule in or out. Also, I'm going to suggest a change of style of underwear.
1: I was going to say the same thing, because it could be just he's a bit sweaty down there.
7: Exactly, and, which again is normal. Yeah. He's a developing boy coming into that middle childhood stage where lots of things are changing. I would be considering the style of underwear, what is he wearing, and why are things slipping out?
1: Yes.
7: I would explore that as an obvious thing.
1: All males kind of occasionally have to arrange themselves.
7: Exactly.
1: But it's like there's certain things you do when no one's looking.
7: And he doesn't have that social decorum yet, because he's 8. So I would approach that, but very factually with this kid. You know, I wouldn't be, oh, I don't want to shame you. Not at all. Be absolutely unemotional and factual about it. When you touch your body, please wash your hands before and afterwards. And remember, it's not something we do in front of other people.
1: Yeah.
7: Try to be really calm and consistent with that, and just stick with that. I would just be aware, though, keep an eye on the skin. Like, is it that the skin around his testicles are touching his thigh and that's causing an irritant, or is there an irritant coming from, you know, when little boys are using the toilet, basically, it's easy for them to transfer bacteria.
1: Yeah.
7: And so you could have a skin infection or a little skin rash. So do check that out as well.
1: Yeah. My 6-year-old son can be quite sensitive and insecure at times. He needs a lot of reassurance, and in private, he often feels that being the best, the biggest, the oldest is how to make people like him. I've noticed that when he's playing with his friends, he tends to boast a lot by saying, I'm better at football than you, I'm older than you, I'm bigger than you, etc. Naturally, the other children become irritated by this and can become quite nasty towards him. I've witnessed this happen across various settings with various children. I've explained to him that when he talks to other kids like this, they'll become annoyed and say unkind things back, and that he doesn't need to constantly prove he's better than anyone. His dad and I gave him and his 4-year-old brother lots of affection and reassurance at home, so I'm unsure where this sense of insecurity and constant need for approval has come from. His younger brother is the complete opposite. He's very happy, go-lucky, and never lets anything bother him. I'm aware my son's only 6 and still figuring things out, but I'm starting to become hyper-vigilant to his interactions. I'm worried that he will struggle to keep friendships and that others won't see the sensitive kind of and thoughtful child that is behind this tough exterior.
7: Yeah, I think that's really relatable. And at 6, you know, friendships are starting to evolve. But that thing about, you know, he feels being the best, the biggest, the oldest is how people will like him. That is very often what he will see praised. Oh, you're so good at this, and you're so great.
1: Yeah.
7: Like, that is a kind of narrative that starts in early childhood, where certain kids are, oh, he's the fastest, he's the best. And so kids do learn, oh, that's what I want as well. Mm. And then as parents, I'm not saying this parent did it, but they are owning up to the reassurance here. we can sometimes go, but you're best at lots of things and you're great.
1: Yeah.
7: And of course, that comes from a really good place. But then if you have a child who's going, great, well, I'll just share that nugget with everybody else as well. And they'll be as pleased with me as you are. But that's not how it works. And then we're giving them a mixed message on it. Rather than becoming hypervigilant around his interactions, and then you're trying to verbally say, don't say that because the other kids won't like it and then they'll be unkind. And already you've lost a six-year-old. That is too many words to explain something. So I would focus instead on doing rather than saying. I would be praising effort over outcome, that it's all about not just participation award talk now, but I really mean like, you tried, that's so great. You took turns, you played so nicely. Effort over outcome. Focus on playing collaborative games at home, like board games are a great, simple way of doing this. Also, kicking a ball around the garden or a green area.

0: isn't it great that we can play together even if some of us are not as good? Giving him little scripts can be helpful. There is a little series of books. I have them in my clinic office, actually, by Poppy O'Neill. Okay, now there's a series of them, so you'd have to look it up. But I know there's one called You're a Star, and it's a child's guide to self-esteem. But there is another one called Be Strong, and that is also somehow linked to self-confidence and self-esteem. So I might be getting them mixed up which is which, but I think the You're a Star one is the self-esteem. It'd be very easy to look those up and see. It's a practical kind of book that really helps kids think and talk and explore and just really reflect on things in a way that how you are rather than what you can do, what you look like. And they're practical things that as a parent, you could sit down and do with your child. Those were coming to my mind because I think the insecurity that's here, and it, you don't have to be driving yourself mad going, why is he insecure? Did we not do enough? No, you did plenty. It's not about that. He's simply a kid who has latched onto, and he could be in a peer group or a class group where there are some kids who excel and it's very obvious. And you, comparison culture is all around us from a very young age. So what I would say to you is just focus on building him up from the inside out so he doesn't need to keep asserting this kind of fake dominance. Rather than just saying, don't do it, don't do it, don't do it. Top up the self-esteem from the inside out and start it now. He is really young. Like, they're so clumsy with friendship at six. Don't worry about the lads getting annoyed with him and not wanting to play with him, because actually when they need someone for a five-side, seven-a-side and he's numbers, he'll be in. You know, it really is quite transactional. They're not, the friendship isn't that complicated. But in a few years, that will change. So now is the time to start addressing it. But I would focus on your little guy from the inside out rather than the friendships.
1: Right. I have a feeling I know what your answer is going to be to this one. We're having dreadful trouble getting our 6- and 4-year-olds to go to sleep over the summer. And then at the beginning of the month, we brought in a reward chart based on a ladder system. If they follow their bedtime routine and stay in bed after the parent leaves, then they go up a rung on the ladder. If they get to the top of the ladder after 7 days, then they get a reward, which is usually a toy, a gift card for Smith's, or going out for ice cream. However, if they deviate from the routine, they can go down a rung on the ladder too. Unbelievably, and against all our predictions, it has been very successful. It has given my wife and I a new lease of life, and we've got our evenings back. Now we're wondering how long we have to keep it up. Presumably when you can't pay your mortgage anymore. We're currently getting them gifts every Sunday when they reach the top of the ladder. Should we try and not rock the boat, or can we slowly decommission the ladder? Thanks for any advice.
0: Oh, I mean, now you know I'm not a fan of reward charts in general. And this is largely why this is such a great example of letting the incentive trap you. First of all, those are big rewards, Sean. Like, you stay in your bed all week and you get a gift card for Smith's every week.
1: Sweet.
0: Like, that's, but it's too big.
1: Absolutely.
0: It's too big. Like, I would also be staying in my bed, but if you take away my Smith's card, am I really going to stay in my bed? This is the problem. Reward charts really set up for teaching kids that something is only worth doing if you get something in exchange for doing it. And it's working. I do want to point out it is working for them. Now, it's been a month, but it's still a month. And honestly, if you are going down the kind of behavior modification route, you're looking for getting your desired behavior about 85% of the time over a period of weeks for you to go, okay, we can begin pulling back and hopefully the behavior has modified enough that it's going to be self-directing from then on. I'm not sure that's the case here. I actually think you're going to have to change your reward system before you phase the reward chart out. Mm-hmm. We call it a ladder, call it whatever you're doing, ladders or stickers, it doesn't matter. You want to change your treat system away from toys and toy shop vouchers to things like a privilege, to extra time. They're young. They're 6 and 4. You can say, you get 10 extra minutes on a Friday, you know, because you stayed in bed all week. Something like that. Picking a family movie and picking the snack you want, and we all watch the movie together. Going out for a hike or a trek through something and seeing stones you can collect and paint later. time together. I would be using time as the incentive rather than stuff. And I would gradually also increase the intervals. Is that the best way to put it? So you're doing this every week. I would be saying you get your treat if you do it for 2 weeks. Hmm. Oh, I wonder, could you do it for 3 weeks? And you try, make that sound more exciting than I am right now. Ooh, yeah. It's a challenge, you know.

0: sales job.
1: Yeah,
0: people,
1: you want to sell 3 weeks. Oh, but you can do three, but could you do four? Try and increase the intervals, change the reward that you're giving. And in lieu of that, when you change the intervals, I don't think you withdraw everything. And when you change your rewards, the same, insert some social praise, you know, high fives, you know, I'm so proud of you, look at you go, lots of kind of that stuff that comes in instead. So they are getting something, but it's not stuff. Now, I believe in everything I've just said to you. Mm. And I also believe that a six-year-old can go bring back the Smith's voucher. And if I'm not getting it every Friday or Saturday, why would I stay in bed?
0: Yeah.
1: So if you see regression in what, like, so it was going well, you're beginning to phase it out and you see a regression, they're not staying in their beds, you might need to resort back to the system you put in as parents for a couple of days to get them back on track and then begin to more slowly phase it out. Mm. If you go too quick and you see regression, slow it down. But I think you should anticipate some regression because you've set yourself up to fail with this one, I'm afraid.
0: Yeah.
1: I'm sorry.
0: Joanna, thanks a million as ever. If you have a question for Joanna, afternoon@newstalk.com is the email address to send it to. Speaking of bad parenting, next we're going to be talking about Woody Harrelson's father. He was a hitman.
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3: Hi, Sean. We'll have the latest on that extraordinary Fly Dubai hijack story that is just breaking over the last few hours. The former Justice Minister, Alan Shatter, will be in studio with us to talk Ireland versus Israel. He was at the first game in Hungary the other day. And we're also going to be talking about the scourge of pushy parents in sport.
0: Right, of which there probably are quite a few.
3: Yeah, a leading tennis player has told a story about how his he was approached by a parent saying, how do I help my six-year-old get over the fact he keeps losing games? At the end, does he need a sports psychologist?
0: Right, nice one. Right, that's all coming up on The Hard Shoulder just after the 4 o'clock news. Brothers, starring Woody Harrelson and Matthew McConaughey, is an Apple TV show based on a long-standing sort of internet conspiracy theory that they share the same father. In the show, that father is named as Clive Harrelson, who's a bit of a drunk, but Woody's real father, Charles Harrelson, deserves his own true crime series. Brian Lloyd is here to tell us all about him. Afternoon, Brian.
4: Hey, how are you?
0: Yeah, so this the real life Charles, how did he start out? What was he originally before he became this kind of criminal?
4: He was apparently a dental mechanic, which is basically a person that goes into dentist's office and fixes like the machines that they use and so on and so forth. But Charles Harrelson described himself as a quote unquote card mechanic, which is essentially a professional gambler and stuff. But the thing of it is that what he was most known for was the fact that he was a contract killer that had ties to the Vegas mob in the 60s and was even tangentially connected to the assassination of JFK.
0: Okay, well, he claimed that.
4: He claimed it, but then other people have kind of... There's a great true crime podcast that I want to recommend called Son of a Hitman, which basically goes through the entire kind of life and career of Charles Harrelson. And by the way, like, I want to say the sixth episode, they get into the JFK stuff. Now, I say that and immediately your radar goes up and you're thinking, it's JFK, that's clearly a load of baloney. But then you start to make the connections and you start to see the things. And maybe this is just like tinfoil hat thing, but it becomes plausible. It becomes very, very plausible. And I'll explain how it's plausible.
0: Yeah.
4: So Charles Harrelson was connected with at least a dozen murders, but he was accused in court of three of them. For two of those cases, he had an incredibly expensive and an incredibly well-known attorney called Percy Foreman.
0: Mm.
4: Percy Foreman was this, like, you know, one of these like real sort of like outlaw lawyers that just seemed to exist in the 70s, like Saul Bellow and stuff like this, you know, these real kind of like large and life characters. And this guy, Percy Foreman, was incredibly expensive, but he also was the lawyer for Jack Ruby, Jack Ruby is the man who shot Lee Harvey Oswald.
0: Yeah.
4: And he also was connected to a lot of Vegas mobsters, this guy Percy Forman. Hmm. In the two cases that that Charles Harrelson had, he was able to retain the services of Percy Forman. Now, in the first murder trial that he was convicted of, or sorry, that he was in, caught up in, it was over the murder of a carpet salesman. Yeah. And apparently it was allegedly over a gambling debt. Now, the son of the man who was killed wrote a book about it called Run, Brother, Run. And he claims that it was something else entirely, that it wasn't to do with a gambling debt. But nonetheless, Charles Harrelson was able to retain the services of this incredibly famous and expensive lawyer who had connections to Jack Ruby and the Vegas mob and the JFK conspiracy and stuff like that.
0: Yeah, which is, and it's amazing how often Charles got off.
4: This
0: how
4: is
0: many
4: the thing.
0: Times
4: yeah.
0: he was in court.
4: This is it, yeah. Like, now, by all accounts, I mean, from reading about it and from like listening to this podcast and from even interviews that Woody Harrelson himself has done, Charles Harrelson was an incredibly intelligent man and an incredibly charming man, and was very, very easy with, you know, his lies. He was a bit of a fabulist and stuff like that. He had no problem lying directly to people's faces. Again, listen to this podcast. People that knew him describe him as a complete psychopath, that he could, you know, be charming and completely gregarious and very, very easy with women. And then in the next instance, then would just be completely dead behind the eyes and would have no problem shooting people, you know, and leaving them to dump their bodies in the swamp, all this kind of stuff. So it's really hard to tell if any of it is true. But for me personally, reading it and reading about it, there's just so many connections. And the thing you have to remember is that, like, in the 60s and 70s, you know, in Texas and in Las Vegas, there was a lot of, like, interconnecting points between people because it was all just so shady. I'll recommend another thing if I can. There's a great book by James Ellroy, who wrote L.A. Confidential and White Jazz. He wrote this great book called American Tabloid, which is about the kind of the lead up to the JFK assassination. It's all about how the Vegas mob was basically sponsoring these death squads in Cuba, and they were planning to basically retake Cuba from Castro.
0: Because into a huge casino.
4: Yeah, because they had put money into it and stuff like that. And when then that didn't go the way they thought, right, well, we're just going to bump off JFK instead. And Charles Harrelson. His connection to the whole JFK thing is that he allegedly was in Dallas in Dealey Plaza on the day that JFK was killed. And there's this famous photo of these three tramps that were given a police escort out of Dealey Plaza. And Charles Harrelson apparently is one of them. And to even make it even more kind of strange, a famous forensic artist examined this photo and examined other photos from that thing, and she, I forget her name escapes me, but she apparently has said to within her knowledge and her expertise that was Charles Harrelson. She, like, examined it, analysed it again, sort of. So it's really fascinating. Sorry.
0: Yeah, no, and he claimed when he was arrested for what was he was sent to prison for,
4: yes,
0: he claimed that he was like a kind of, they were the kind of B squad.
4: They were the B squad, yeah, yes. Exactly, yeah. So what happened was Charles Harrelson was accused and convicted and got two life sentences for the murder of this judge called John Wood, who was a federal judge who was about to bring a trial against this Lebanese dope smuggler called Jimmy Chagra. And Jimmy Chagra's brother was this lawyer that Woody Harrelson had met. And Harrelson had told Chagra that he was basically one of the shooters. He was like the man behind the grassy knoll, apparently, because the leading theory, and this is verified by a lot of people, or at least it's a lot of experts have claimed that this is, that there were multiple teams in Dealey Plaza that day, that there was like at least three teams of shooters, as in one spotter and one rifleman, and that Charles Harrelson was one of the shooters, and that he was the man behind the grassy knoll that shot the kill shot.
0: Yeah.
4: So I sound like a nut job.
0: I know, but it is kind of fascinating stuff. The interesting, but what is also an intriguing thing is that Like Brothers, the TV show, is kind of based on a rumor, as they say. But it's not entirely clear if they don't have this. Charles Harrison could be Matthew McConaughey's father because he knew Matthew McConaughey's mother.
4: Yeah,
0: so, and maybe in the biblical sense.
4: Yes. So the story goes that they were all on Woody Harrelson and Matthew McConaughey was in Greece with Woody Harrelson's mother and having a big party and all the rest of it. Drink was taken and all the rest of it. And Matthew McConaughey's mother lets it slip that she goes, you know, I knew your dad, I knew Charles. And it was kind of a pregnant pause with an ellipsis. And the sort of implication was that, as you say, that they knew each other in the biblical sense. Now, only just this week, in fact, Matthew McConaughey did an interview with Conan O'Brien where he talked about this rumour and stuff. And he said that, he says, look, I don't think, my mother said this just to get a rise out of me. I don't really think it's real. He hasn't done a DNA test.
0: Yeah.
4: And his whole thing is that, look, you know, if it turns out that my father is not my father, I've got 58 years of baggage that I'm going to have to sift through. Woody doesn't have to really worry about any of this because he already knows who his dad is. But I'm the one here that's got a lot to lose. So I said, I don't think I really want to know about this. And he said, look, my mother's a bit of a fabulist and she made this up. And he is skeptical of it. But God, I mean, you see pictures of them when they were young. Like, you see, like, him in Dazed and Confused. Mm. And you see, like, Woody Harrelson in Cheers. Like, you can see a connection. You can see that they look very similar. Like, it's not without merit. Do you know what I mean? So, I don't know.
0: Sometimes it's best not to know.
4: No, Brian, it's for sure. Yeah,
0: Brian, thanks a million. Brian Lloyd there. That's our lot for today. Kira and Shane are up next on The Hard Shoulder. Our production team today, Yvonne O'Rourke, Claire Dougherty, Caoimhe Harney, Simon Tierney, and Michael Quilligan. We'll talk to you tomorrow at 2. See you then.
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3: Now, the locations of 7 proposed new early learning and childcare projects were announced today by the Minister for Children, Norma Foley. Across these 7 proposed locations, the potential to provide around 600 places to support the Department of Children's policy of improving access to high quality, affordable early learning and childcare. We're joined now by the Children's Minister, Norma Foley. Minister, just explain to us what exactly you announced today.
8: Thanks very much. Really, you've explained it very well yourself. I suppose we've seen really great growth in the early learning and childcare sector, but equally we've seen great demand. So as part of the programme for government, government did make a commitment that where there was an absence of provision in an area where providers, for whatever reason, weren't in a position to step forward, the state, for the very first time, the state would step forward and provide early learning and childcare facilities. And that's what we've announced today, 7 locations across the country, with another 2 to come in the coming weeks. That will be 9 in total this year. And they range from, you know, Donegal to Roscommon to Kerry to Wexford and Dublin. And I suppose from a parent point of view, they will all be not-for-profit, which is a real bonus to parents. But they will also, as you've said, when all 9 are in, it will be over 700 places available.
3: Okay, I might just quickly shout the 7. Shangana Castle Estate in Dublin, Boyle in Roscommon, Rafoe in Donegal, Killarney in Kerry, the Gorey, Enniscorthy in Wexford and Talla in South Dublin. So the people who will be working in childcare in these centres, will they be state employees?
8: No, there will be a provider in place, as you know, similarly that you have now in many other not-for-profits around the country. But they will be on a not-for-profit basis, so that will impact obviously the charges for parents.
3: So, who hires them? Who employs them?
8: Well, they will be employed by, you know, the provider. There will be different providers in each of the 7 or 9 locations, and they will be provided as is normal across the country.
3: And that provider doesn't make a profit, but they obviously there are paid a fee by the state for providing this service.
8: Well, there will be the opportunity for these providers to come into what is called the course, you know, the core funding model is where they will be located. And that is where the state already at this point has 1.5 billion euro invested in early learning and care. And we have 93% actually of all providers in that model. So they will be part of this model. So they will be supported in that respect in the running of their programs.
3: So excuse my ignorance here. I'm just, but the difference here from most other childcare is that it's the state that is providing the infrastructure. Is that the difference?
8: Indeed. That's it. And so, for example, in this instance, what we were looking at here, it was either the purchase of buildings. Some buildings were appropriately fitted out, others weren't. So buildings and fit out might be required. Or, you know, we actually, in terms of when we threw out, I suppose, the proposal in the first instance, we were quite taken with the very significant number of proposals that came forward. But this year, in an attempt to focus on, I suppose, those that could be turned around fastest, we concentrated on the purchase of buildings. So in these instances, buildings are being made available. In some of them, providers have already been selected. In others, fit outs still remain to be done. So for example, you referenced, I was in Shangana today, and there will be over 100 places being made available there. The building purchased, the fit out to be completed on the building, there is a provider selected. But it was wonderful to see, so for example, even the outdoor facilities that are there, there are play facilities. And there's also a wooded area for children to play as part of the facility as well. So the idea is, I suppose in this instance, this was a local authority development, if you like, in affordable housing, a very strong affordable housing element to it, and also including in this instance, affordable childcare. And I think that's a great model going forward, you know, and we hope to work with many other local authorities going forward as well. You know, where houses go, I would always make the argument, you know, that early learning and childcare needs to go as well.
3: Yeah, so will this start a trend as new housing developments are built? Is this something the state will do more of, providing this childcare infrastructure, or do you expect private developers to do it as well?
8: Well, basically what we're doing here, we're recognising that we're doing this alongside private developers and, you know, private providers, insofar as, you know, we are stepping in here because there was an absence of provision or a shortfall in provision, actually, is a better phrase, a shortfall of provision in these areas. And for whatever reason, others hadn't stepped forward. So the state is stepping forward. And it's an acknowledgement that there is a growing and greater demand in early learning and childcare. I think there's also a recognition as well that the earliest opportunity that you can give to children from an education point of view, and I think we need to always think about early years as an opportunity for education. And the earlier we can do that for children, and the greater we can do it for all children, then the better outcome for children themselves. And I would say, you know, the better outcome for society also. So where the state needs to step in, the state should step in, and that's what we're doing here.
3: Some people might say, and I don't want to be negative about this, that this is a drop in the ocean, that it won't actually put a dent really in the issues that are out there when it comes to lack of supply and high demand for childcare.
8: Well, I suppose this is just one measure. You know, we've always been very clear about that. So, for example, we have other schemes like building blocks, where we provide funding to providers to, for example, make additional places available by putting on extensions or whatever. We are, as I've said, as a state, and so the taxpayer is providing 1.5 billion euro of an investment into this sector now. And I absolutely would concede that, you know, we need more and more places. We also need to acknowledge that we need a workforce, and it's for that reason in the past budget and in the previous one, 45 million euro was put on the table to ensure that we were growing, you know, appropriate and better, I suppose, recompense for workers as well. So there's three elements to this. There's the places, which we're looking at today. There's the looking after the workforce. And then there's also ensuring that the costs, you know, are manageable for parents.
3: Okay. So just finally on this, the cost itself, do you expect, because the infrastructure has been provided, that the cost of providing the service will be less for parents?
8: Well, as I said, they will, all of these services, all 9 when we have completed the number this year, will be on a not-for-profit basis. So obviously it will be a benefit to parents.
3: So is that a yes? You do expect the prices to be lower?
8: Oh yeah, absolutely. I do expect that, you know, and we're also, you know, part of the Programme for Government commitment as well, is in terms of delivering, you know, €200 cost for parents. And we are working on that. I'm just out of a meeting earlier today with Minister Chambers in terms of this budget over the lifetime of government. We're working to that agenda as well. So I think all of these different measures to support, as I say, providers, to support additional places, to support the workforce, and ultimately to support the children that we really should be serving at the end of the day.
3: Okay, final question. The budget's happening next Tuesday. Will there be measures to increase the subvention paid through the National Childcare Scheme, to reduce fees paid by parents, to reduce their childcare costs? Will there be measures to address child poverty in the budget?
8: Well, I suppose I take the second one first. Child poverty is absolutely a priority, and tackling child poverty is a priority for government, and it's across all departments. So it will fall, you know, there will be a responsibility on every single department to show something in the budget that they're doing positively in that area. And that's as much in my own department as indeed in other departments as well. Specifically in terms of childcare and early years, as it's falling into my own department, I can say to you, I've had a number of engagements with the Minister Jack Chambers at this point. He himself has admitted that he is, you know, very favourably disposed to, you know, taking the steps forward in terms of our Programme for Government commitment. So he is supportive of that, as indeed is the Taoiseach.
3: Yeah, because you made serious commitments in the Programme for Government.
8: Yeah, we have, absolutely, and I think rightly so, and I was part of the negotiation team for the Programme for Government.
3: Yeah.
8: I really do think an investment in children is an investment, you know, not just in children, but indeed for society. So we will be working very hard in this budget to ensure that we are taking a very positive step forward in terms of the commitments we've given in the Programme for Government.
3: Very final question, briefly, are you concerned about the work to rule and the impact it'll have on schools that was announced by public sector unions today?
8: Look, I mean, I think we would always prefer, you know, that there would be discussion. I mean, I know Minister Chambers has said that, you know, he has been available for discussion since the month of June. He continues to make himself available. I think in the long run, I think that's a better course of action. And I would hope that, you know, sense would prevail and, you know, we would take the opportunity for discussion.
3: Minister for Children, Disability and Equality, Norma Foley, thank you for talking to The Hard Shoulder.
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5: More than 100,000 public sector workers have begun a work-to-rule strike. Nurses, civil servants, special needs assistant, SNAs, are among those taking part in the action over delays in agreeing a new public sector pay deal. And for more on this, I'm joined now by Niall Shanahan from Forza. Niall, tell us what this work-to-rule will include and why you felt you needed to do this.
9: Well, just over 90,000 members of Forza Trade Union who are employed right across the civil and public service have today started a work to rule action. That's, it's what we would describe internally as sort of low level industrial action. It withdraws a degree of cooperation and flexibility that day to day most public services rely on, and people are then working strictly to their contract. They're not covering, for example, posts left vacant by retiring colleagues or colleagues who've left. For example, in the HSE, we know that there are a number of sanctioned posts that remain unfilled over the last couple of years. So our members in the HSE won't be covering those posts that have been left vacant. So it's that kind of action. It's low-level industrial action that whose disruptive effect probably takes time to be felt, and in the first instance where it will be felt most is by the big employers. The state is one of the biggest employers in the country. The HSE is one of the single biggest employments, and so the withholding of performance data and financial data as this work to rule progresses will increase the level of disruption. And we are looking at potentially a public sector sector-wide strike action, one-day stoppage on the 14th of October, and potentially another one following week on the 21st okay. of October.
1: And Niall, do you have any, I suppose, feelings around the fact that the people, if nurses and SNAs, etc., are taking this action, that the people who are going to be affected by it are some of our most vulnerable, children with additional needs, patients in hospitals, etc. And this, I suppose, action has been taken by some of the best paid people in the country.
9: Well, I think workers right across the economy can agree on one thing, that the cost of living crisis is having a measurable and daily impact on their lives. And that's what's driving this. But to come back to your main point on, you know, the effect on service users and vulnerable service users yeah. in particular, our members don't lose sight of that. They did not take this action lightly.
1: And but why are they specifically taking this action insofar as that Minister Jack Chambers, I've heard him say repeatedly that he's available to talk, that he wants to talk, but all he's looking for is that you would speak to him without preconditions. Like, why is this action being taken at all? I'm looking at the public sector pay bill, which, by the way, has gone up by 55% since 2020. It's an enormous pay bill now. And that's because of pay increases, but also growth in the workforce, like a huge amount of additional, 70,000 yep. additional workers have been hired in the public sector, which does make life easier for public sector workers in general, doesn't
9: well,
1: it?
9: Well, that growth in the workforce reflects two things. One, it reflects growth in population. We need to grow the public sector in order to meet the needs of a growing and an aging population.
1: The pay bill has gone up by 55% in nearly 6 years.
9: And the other factor is that in the wake of the financial crash, we had a very long moratorium on recruitment, which meant that by the time we started to recruit people back into public service work, we were coming back from a very low base. So the significant increase you describe is at least in okay. part attributed to both of those factors.
1: Yeah, so and I did say that pay increases and growth in worker numbers, but even if you're saying you come back from a low base, the reality of it is the public sector median wage is €52,000 in this country, and the private sector median wage is €37,000 in this country.
9: Yeah, well,
1: so that's a huge discrepancy.
9: The discussion about the difference between public sector pay and private sector pay has to factor in a lot of things. For example, on private sector pay, on the assessment of that, you account for an awful lot more people working part-time. So that does skew that median figure.
1: Well, the people who always say that, because they don't want us to talk about it, because not only are you paid more, but you've superior pensions, you've superior sick leave, you've additional job security, and you might argue, and I'll make your own argument for you, well, we are, you know, higher paid workers because we are more professionals, but that still comes back to the fact that you are better paid, most secure, you're in one of the most privileged positions as workers in the whole country, and you guys are going on strike when other people don't have the luxury of it.
9: Well, Ciara, I'd bring you back to the reason that this work to rule is happening. There are 19 unions affiliated to the Public Services Committee of the Irish Congress of Trade Unions. They have all balloted their members, and the ballot results.
1: Do you accept that there are people in the private sector who can only dream of the conditions that public sector workers have?
9: I accept that there are people across the private sector employed on a very wide range of terms and conditions. People are employed full-time and part-time, everything from hospitality industry to the very high-paying tech industry. So we can talk in broad terms about that, but it doesn't get us any closer to talking about
1: negotiating a public sector pay agreement. Children in schools who use SNAs. Those people have parents in hospital nurses.
9: As do public sector workers right across the country, including the 90,000 plus force of members who are taking work to rule action from today. They have kids in schools as well.
1: Yeah.
9: Like we're cognizant of the fact that the type of action we're taking has repercussions right across Irish society.
1: But you're taking it anyway.
9: But equally, the mandate that came back from our people who work in public services, our members and the members of the other 18 affiliated unions, came back very strongly.
1: No, I see
9: they
1: that.
9: Need cost of living. They need the cost of living issue
1: but
9: to be addressed
1: that,
9: up front.
1: The minister has attempted
9: to characterize this as a precondition. But I think descending into farcical arguments about the differences between public and private sector workers.
1: I don't think for a moment they're farcical.
9: The reality of it
1: is that just because your members voted for it, that could be because they have a sense of entitlement rather than anything else.
9: Private sector workers, Ciara, serves nobody's interests.
1: Well, it certainly doesn't serve the public sector interest, because if we were to look at the comparisons, you're much better off. And that's why you repeatedly ask us not to do it.
9: People have been looking at those comparisons for the last 20 years that I've been working as a trade union official. And what we're failing to do, Ciara, in this conversation is talk about the reasons why a pay negotiation isn't currently taking place. Do you want to talk about that?
1: Well, I know why it isn't currently taking place, because the minister has said why. He said he's available to talk, but he doesn't want preconditions, and you guys have taken industrial action.
9: And we have set no preconditions. What we have said to the minister is that if we are to successfully negotiate a successor pay agreement to the pay agreement that lapsed at the end of June, we need to talk about cost of living issues up front. The minister has a preference for talking about productivity and reform and shoving the pay element to the bottom.
1: Are you not willing to talk about both?
9: We're absolutely willing to talk about both, but the cost of living issue needs to be addressed as a matter of urgency. Yeah, and we're coming from different places on this, and that is the gap that needs to be bridged. But in the meantime, I think the mandate that our members have given us speaks very strongly to where their concerns are at, and they reflect the concerns of most working people right across the country.
1: I fully accepted the cost of living, but the thing is, it's affecting rather more than just public sector workers. Can I ask you a last question? Do you understand why people think sometimes that the public sector unions in particular have a sense of entitlement, that they have better conditions than anybody else and they're still unhappy?
9: I don't think the broad spectrum of people believe that, Ciara. Like, that's something that I would only hear in the context of, believe it or not, a News Talk interview. There's no sense.
1: Why would RTE, that's very interesting. RTE wouldn't ask you these kind of things.
9: Well, no, actually, because
1: RTE, the public sector,
9: what you're repeating,
1: the public sector staffed broadcaster, that is RTE, wouldn't ask you these questions.
9: This is like a conversation from 2009, Ciara. It's not a conversation about today. It's not a conversation about the public service pay agreement.
1: Why 2009?
9: You know, needs to be negotiated. Because at the height of the financial crash, attempts to pit public sector workers and private sector workers against each other was part of the diet that we were all sort of force-fed at the time. Times have changed. Things have moved on. And what we need now is to negotiate a successor agreement, and the impasse between ourselves and the government as employer means that now industrial action is necessary.
1: Right.
9: And that's what's taken place.
1: Well, what I'm taking from it is, good to know that News Talk ask you harder questions than RTE, but thank you very much for joining us, Niall. That is Niall Shanahan there, Media Relations Director with Forza.
3: Now, earlier today, the Irish men's football manager, Heimer Hal Grimson, confirmed that Sunday's fixture against Israel would be going ahead. The FAI has said, we're playing both games and we will fulfil that. That was our intention when you came into this camp, Hal Grimson said. We are joined by the former Minister for Justice, Alan Shatter. Alan, thanks indeed for coming in to us. I know you played a bit of schoolboy football when you were a young fella, but I think a lot of people would have been surprised to see you in Hungary at the game there in a kind of a journalist role for the Jerusalem Post. What made you go along to that match?
10: Look, I've loved soccer all my life. My greatest regret is that I was far too serious in my late teens, stopped doing things I loved. At one stage when playing schoolboy league, I did a trial I no longer remember. It was at the Irish under-16s, under-15s. We were playing schoolboy league soccer at the time.
3: Okay, so decent
10: I've been
3: standard.
10: An avid follower of soccer. I follow the Irish team. In recent years, I haven't been to that many matches. Used to go to a lot of them. Generally watch it on TV. I write occasional op-eds for the Jerusalem Post. And they asked me to go to the match and report back on it, and published my piece on it subsequently.
3: What did you make of it?
10: I thought there was a sadness about it. There was a fantastic stadium in Debrecen, brilliant stadium, to about 200 Israeli supporters. There was about 20 Irish supporters. I saw reporters somewhere there was 11, but I counted them. Huge stadium. I thought our team, the Irish team, deserved support. I know there are a lot of people in Ireland who would like to go to the match. I thought the FAI in not making tickets available capitulated to the cancel culture authoritarians who now believe they can tell us all where we can go, what we can do, what sports we can play. So I, for me, there was a sadness about it, but I was also delighted that the team was there, that the game took place, that the Stop the Game group, who have been persecuting the FAI, disgracefully denigrating them on social media, and who took in the week before the game to targeting the players, and they're at it again now, I saw this evening, with personal letters or to the players. I was delighted that they didn't win out. I think it was the Israeli coach who said football won. I think football won to a substantial degree, but not entirely, because I don't think it was necessary that our players engage in gesture politics. They were playing soccer professionals. Some of the players on each team know each other. The Southampton goalkeeper is Daniel Perez. His teammates are Brian Manning and Finn Azaz.
3: Ryan Manning.
10: I think it showed disrespect to them as players. I think they got that issue wrong. I think that was a partial capitulation to the pressure that they were put under. I think it was unnecessary. The Israeli players showed respect to the Irish national anthem. I think the looking at the feet and staring, or looking down and staring at your feet when the Israeli national anthem was played achieved nothing. The black armbands, well, at least it was said the black armbands were for all lives lost in the conflict. And I've no objection to having black armbands for all lives lost in the conflict. But the way it was portrayed, certainly back home, was if really Israeli lives didn't matter and Palestinian lives did. I take the view all lives matter. And I would hope there'll be a very different approach for a very specific reason no one has yet discussed in Ireland on the return game effectively next Sunday.
3: Okay.
10: Because next Sunday is the 4th of October. And that is 3 days away from the commemoration of the slaughter of 1,200 Israelis on October 7, 378 being young people who were murdered at the Nova Music Festival. Some were young women who were raped first and then murdered. Some were young women who were dismembered after they were murdered. And one of those young women was Kim Dante, an Irish citizen, 22 years old, who went to the Nova Music Festival. And I would hope, and I know some of Kim Dante's family, I've met them, they live in Ireland. They were very distraught after October 7th. I think from recollection, it took 3 to 4 days for a dismembered body to be found and identified. I remember being with them a day or two after October 7th when they thought maybe she'd been abducted and hoped she'd be found. So I think the Irish team need to take account of this. And I think they need to take account of something no one in Ireland takes account of as well. Most of the Israeli players are playing in what is the Israeli Premier League. Some are playing, as we know, abroad as well. We don't know, and I personally don't know, how many of those players were impacted by what happened on October 7th or subsequently.
3: Can I ask you, though, a few things? I mean, you mentioned the things maybe you were unhappy about from the Irish perspective. The Israeli fans, I don't know how many of them were chanting it, but a number of them were chanting IDF. Now, I've watched football for over 50 years. I can never remember a country's fans cheering that country's army. It just seemed out of place in a football game, particularly given what's happening in Gaza.
10: No, I thought it was out of place. I was obviously there in the stadium. From what I could hear, I was directly opposite of the far side of the stadium. That was something that broke out in the last couple of minutes of the match, and I don't know whether that was a response to the Irish manager, very unfortunately, at one stage saying that we're not playing with genocide, we're playing against genocide. And I think he subsequently and correctly recognised he shouldn't have said that. But I think there was if I could put it this way, an additional dimension to that. One of the people who landed into the match match is participating in the Israeli elections. He put a lot of stuff up on social media. He's someone I've met. He's representing a very right-wing party in Israel, which has said they're going to support Netanyahu.
3: Okay, fair enough.
10: It's my hope that the Netanyahu government is gone after the election on the 27th of October. And I think he instigated that chant for the simple reason of creating a social media piece that he could use and exploit for election purposes.
3: The Israeli captain, Manor Solomon, did say in his comments afterwards that he was proud of our soldiers. Again, that's something that would be unusual, I think, for a captain of a national football team to say.
10: I don't think it's unusual if your family live in a country where you not only had October 7, but you had everything else that happens that's always ignored in Ireland. You had over 2 years of missiles fired directly into Israel, tens of thousands of missiles, over 20,000 from Hamas in Gaza, something in the region of 15,000 to 16,000 from Hezbollah. The Israeli army were fighting a war, and had the Israeli army gone AWOL, the Israeli state may not exist today, because not only were they attacked by Hezbollah and Hamas, they're ultimately also attacked by Iran. So I don't think in circumstances in which Israel was being repetitively denigrated by the Irish media, where there was a very vicious campaign to have the match boycotted, where there's been a campaign to have Israel thrown out of the UEFA, it seems that the Israelis aren't allowed to say anything critical without being pilloried. Okay. I think it's very, very unfortunate that this level of animosity has occurred. I would hope that the next game, that each side would show respect for the other, they'd stand to attention to their mutual national anthems, penance would be exchanged, and more particularly, handshakes would be exchanged before and after the game.
3: Two last quick questions, Alan, before I let you go. Can you shed any light? There's been allegations of racism by some Israeli fans against Adam Ida during the game. Were you aware of that? Did you hear those?
10: I truthfully wasn't aware of it. It's something I read about afterwards. As I understand it, Adam Ida didn't hear anything, nor did the referee. I genuinely and truthfully don't know, is this a true story or is it making
3: well, one of the
10: thing?
3: Irish players said, yeah, did
10: yeah,
3: say
10: so
3: that
10: I,
3: they
10: I
3: heard.
10: Genuinely
3: so,
10: don't know.
3: We've no
10: but I think
3: can I ask you just
10: Shane,
3: a final question?
10: Raised one very, very important issue. Really important issue. The FAI for many years ran a campaign, Show Racism the Red Card. Well, I think the FAI should show racism and anti-Semitism and hate the red card at the next game. And I think you cannot credibly run a campaign that says no to racism or show racism the red card if we're going to have our international players unwilling to shake hands with Jewish, Israeli, and Arab players.
3: I do need to give the counter view on that. They would say it's nothing to do with anti-Semitism. They'd say it's everything to do with what the Israeli army has done in Gaza and the 74,000 people who have been killed, including 22,000 children, that it's not anti-Semitism, it's anti what is happening Gaza.
10: Well, firstly, the members of the team have no direct engagement with this. The team represents the people of Israel. It represents the state of Israel. There's an awful lot I personally don't like about the current Israeli government. But if people don't like the Irish government or actions we take, if people deplore the fact that we had the Magdalen laundries in Ireland, if they deplore the fact that currently under our childcare system, we don't have adequate facilities for children in badly need of
3: hardly
10: care.
3: Hardly comparable with what's happening in Gaza.
10: What's happened in Gaza, tragically, and again, there's a narrative that everyone in Ireland, particularly, and I'm not having a go at you, Shane, in saying this, but particularly the media, has embraced and is uncritical of, and it's the stop the game embrace. The stop the game narrative is that the Israelis are committing genocide, apartheid, and ethnic cleansing. Now, some of those people running that narrative celebrated on October 7 on social media, the slaughter that was taking place. They have defended and supported the conduct of Iran and the Iranian government, and they are not good faith engagements.
3: Alan,
10: the tragedy in Gaza is a consequence of a war that need never have happened, a war that continued for 2 years, and the continuing tragedy in Gaza is that unlike the IRA, with a peace process in place, Hamas are refusing to decommission their arms.
3: Alan Chatter, former Minister for Justice, thank you indeed for coming in to us today.
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11: Anytime I Google something, I tend to add Reddit to the end of my query. Why? Because it's guaranteed to find me an answer. There's nothing in all human experience that the fine people on the forum website Reddit have not encountered before. So wrote journalist at the Irish Independent, Saoirse Hanley, and she joins us now. So Saoirse, you are going to Reddit for the answers, not AI. How refreshing.
12: I want somebody on the end, on the other end of the internet connection somewhere in the world who's experienced a weirdly niche thing that I'm experiencing to tell me about it, rather than an AI chatbot pulling from probably their experience listed on Reddit and giving it to me that way. I want the human input.
11: I mean, Reddit's been around since Moses was a boy, it feels like, in social media terms, but it's been around a long time. I suspect many people have sort of forgotten about it.
12: It almost looks like the website itself has forgotten that it's there. I mean, like, I was thinking about this recently, about the fact that, unlike, you know, every other social media platform that pivots to video, that integrates different functions, that kind of keeps up, it really hasn't changed functionality. It's very much largely anonymous accounts, not by complete nature, but no one really has profile photos. Your name isn't really attached in a proper way. And it's literally just forum after forum after forum, thread after thread after thread. And it's real, it just feels really old school in a way that I can really appreciate, because sometimes you don't need all of the bells and whistles. I just want people to be able to weigh in and also give me recipe advice.
11: Well, fair enough. And it kind of is old school, because the moderators are within the threads and stuff, aren't they? It's not quite the same as whatever they're doing in social media platforms now with AI. It's all a bit different. You said in your piece that if anything, you think that the people on Reddit have gotten nicer rather than the other way around, which would be different to a lot of social media platforms, and X, I'm looking at you.
12: Yes, I think we can all point the finger there at X. So there's a lot of platforms that I think, from a user perspective, have gotten a lot more negative, have gotten a lot harder to kind of engage with. And that's not to say that every poster on Reddit is an angel and every commenter is going to be nice to you. But I do think that there is a real community aspect that is missing from other places. I mean, the example I use in the piece, and that has really stuck with me, is there was I couldn't tell you what thread it was now, but somebody had posted on a thread saying, you know, I'm looking for advice. My dad recently passed away and my mom is really useless at all this stuff, and I've just bought my first car. Is there anything that you wish that someone in your life, a younger person, knew about a car? If your daughter bought a car, what would you tell her? And it was just all of these men, these random men that didn't know this woman, weighing in on like things that they would tell her. It was things like, oh, you know, my top tip is keep this in your letter, in your glove box, or always make sure if this light comes up that you do this, or don't ignore X, make sure you do Y. And I just thought, like, that is such a lovely, like, if you invite like a bunch of strange men on the internet to comment on something, they're not commenting anything nice. So it was really lovely to see that.
11: I'm wondering, is because it isn't particularly cool, although you may have just made it cool, Saoirse, but that it isn't particularly cool or trendy. It's not one of the happening, you know, platforms like TikTok, perhaps. Is there less performative stuff going on it?
12: Well, I think it maybe does come back to that kind of anonymity. Like, you don't have a kind of persona in the same way that you might on your Instagram or, you know, somewhere that's tied to you. There isn't really that same sense of like I would say anytime I've been really, really into like a nerdy book series or something that I'm not like broadcasting to people in my personal life, but I do want to talk about theories that they have about the missing dragon or something. Like, that's where I would turn to, because nobody knows who I am there. I don't have to pretend to be cooler than, no, I don't pretend to be cooler than much, but to be, you know, there's less embarrassment there, I think, in a way, because it is less tied to your kind of real self. You know, it's not the self that you're portraying.
11: You're not trying to grow a profile, really, are you? You're not trying to get followers or likes.
12: No, you're not trying to get followers, and you're not trying to, you know, kind of, there's no such thing really as like going viral on Reddit. Like, things do get big and things do get spoken about, but it's not in the same way. It's not really a value system in that way. Yeah, I think it's really just, like we say, it's just old school.
11: And you do say as well that no niche is too niche for Reddit, which I thought was quite nice.
12: There really is. I think there's something for every freak on there.
11: I always like I don't want to the acronym is AITA. Do you know the threads I'm talking about?
12: I do. I love that one.
11: It's Am I the Bleep, and it's when people put up stuff and they are asking, am I the one in the wrong here? And then people will literally give it to them straight. Yes, you absolutely are when they are. I've always enjoyed those ones.
12: I love those. Or the one that I've come across recently is What Is This? And it's literally somebody has found something weird in their house or on the road or somewhere, and they'll post a picture of it and be like, what is this?
11: Yeah.
12: And people will just like, it might be something from the other side of the world. It could be something that washed up. It could be something that someone else has seen or part of some specific industry or something. Sometimes someone will be like, oh, that's a bad sign. That means your husband's cheating or something ridiculous. But I do think that, I don't know, there's a lot of levity there too, which I can appreciate.
11: Look, I really do appreciate you coming on in praise of Reddit, Saoirse. That's Saoirse Hanley, their journalist with the Irish Independent. Let us know what you think. It is kind of old school. It is a little different to other social media platforms. And maybe, is it a bit nicer? It's kind of nice to stick one in the eye of AI as well, isn't it?
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3: Now, the Israeli Prime Minister Benjamin Netanyahu has said one of the pilots of a Fly Dubai plane bound for Tel Aviv had planned to crash it and kill its mostly Israeli passengers, who themselves stopped that major disaster from happening. Joining us with the latest is Dominic Waghorn, International Affairs Editor with Sky News. Dominic, what exactly do we know about what happened this afternoon?
13: Well, it does sound like it was an extraordinary incident and extremely dramatic, especially for those on board, of course. This flight was up from Dubai to Tel Aviv in the early hours this morning, about 2.5 hours into that flight. It started plunging erratically up to 20,000 feet up and down over a number of minutes. And passengers on board were aware that there was some kind of commotion going on at the front of the plane. And there was a brawl inside the cockpit. Now, what we're hearing from the Israeli Prime Minister, as you were saying there, was that it seems one pilot tried to attack the other, and apparently, in his words, tried to crash the plane. Now, while that brawl was going on, the Prime Minister says that a passenger who he's spoken to and another member of the crew got into the cockpit, managed to restrain the pilot who was attacking the other pilot. And then it seems the off-duty pilots who were at the back of the plane managed to get to the front of the plane and get the plane under control. So I think there are a huge amount of questions as to how on earth the plane stayed in the air, frankly, while this was all going on, what this pilot was doing, who seems to have gone completely rogue in the cockpit. A lot of speculation. We should probably sort of just stick to the facts. So what happened next was this off-duty pilot got into the cockpit while the other pilots were being restrained and dragged out. He got control of the plane and then was able to fly it and land in Tabuk in Saudi Arabia. So as you know, around 150 passengers, most of them Israelis, landing in Saudi Arabia, something that doesn't happen very often. They're able to get to safety on the ground, and then they were picked up later and flown to Tel Aviv.
3: So fortunate that there happened to be these reserve pilots on board at the time of this flight.
13: Yes, because it seems like the pilot who was attacked is in a bad way. I mean, according to the Israeli authorities, he was stabbed. There are reports also that the other pilot who'd attacked him was stabbed. And I think there's a lot sort of that's going to need to come out in terms of details. But it seems as though, the pilot who was attacked was completely incapacitated. Very lucky that there are other pilots on board. And who this sort of mystery passenger is who was able to get in very quickly, get into a cockpit that is normally locked, of course. Speculation as to whether he or she was a air marshal, as the Americans call them, so security services operative, who fly on planes sort of in plain clothes just in case this kind of incident happens. But we don't know. I think there's a lot to come out. And as to what exactly the motives were of the aggressor in the cockpit isn't entirely clear. Was he trying to just crash the plane in a kind of suicide attempt? Was he attempting some kind of 9/11 kind of act to fly the plane? Because it happened just as the plane was crossing into Jordan, so not that far, half an hour or so from Jerusalem or Tel Aviv. Was he hoping to fly it, take control, and then fly it into a target on the ground? Not clear at all, but certainly, you know, a massive tragedy and catastrophe in the air was somehow averted in the skies over Saudi Arabia this morning.
3: Extraordinary. Many of the passengers have now made it back to Israel on a separate flight.
13: That's right. They were picked up by another Fly Dubai flight. And of course, I think, you know, for people wondering what are planes doing flying from Dubai to Israel, just to bring people up to date on the Abraham Accords, which is a normalization of diplomatic relations between Israel and some of the Gulf states, flights were inaugurated between Dubai and Israel about 6 years ago. So that these flights have been happening regularly since without any kind of security threat, as these relations between the countries have been normalized. There's now going to be a review of that. So the Israeli transport authorities, I guess, as you'd expect, are going to review, you know, is the security on these flights sufficient to guarantee the safety of those Israelis on board and what is obviously a very volatile and potentially dangerous region for those flying around it.
3: Just before I let you go, do we know anything about the pilot who is alleged to be have been the attacker? And do we know anything about the condition of the other pilot who was attacked?
13: In terms of condition, there are mixed reports, and you know, with this part of the world, I think we have to treat with some caution what is being said.

0: Some reports saying he was British, but it seems to have been a sort of a multi-level effort to get this plane back under control and then on the ground and get its passengers to safety.
1: An extraordinary credit to all those involved in saving all those lives. Thank you indeed for that update. Dominic Waghorn there, International Affairs Editor with Sky News.
2: 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Conversation that counts.
3: Now, almost 2 in 5 men under the age of 25 believe that rape victims are partly responsible if they were taking drugs or drinking alcohol beforehand. This is according to new research from the Dublin Rape Crisis Centre. And 1 in 5 also believe that there are a lot, and it's a qualitative term, obviously, a lot of false rape allegations made in Ireland. And for more on this, I'm joined now by Owen Cleary, education expert in sexual exploitation and research policy group and on the board of the Dublin Rape Crisis Centre, and Professor Gillian Murphy, UCC PhD supervisor, who looks at forms of harassment and victim blaming and celebrity victim survivors of deepfake sexual abuse. You're both very welcome to the programme. Thank you very much for joining us. Owen, I might come to you first of all, because I know you do a lot of work with young men and school students and all of that. Does these findings, I suppose, from this research from the Dublin Rape Crisis Centre, did they surprise you?
4: I suppose they concern me, but no, they don't entirely surprise me. A lot of us have been seeing this coming for a long time. We know that this group of young people don't get their information from the traditional media outlets. So your own program, for example, is research and fact-based, but their social media algorithm is not. It's engagement-based. And at a time in their lives when they're in so much need of a sense of belonging and a strong sense of identity, the online world is providing them with the most misogynistic version of what it is to be a man, reinforcing and exacerbating all the old culturally inherited ideas that we were starting to move away from in Ireland. And I suppose it's also important to name that it's also the group of young men who were left at the hands of the social media and the porn industry who reinforce all these narratives for the most formative years in their lives at a time when the education system hadn't caught up and the SPHE curriculum hadn't been updated in the way it is now. So I suppose they were the ones that were left most unprotected from these harmful narratives, and now we're seeing the impact of that play out in their very real attitudes to survivors of sexual violence.
3: Because now we're talking loads about regulating social media, but there are a group of young men who grew up in the era when it was the Wild West, and sort of still is the Wild West to some extent. I hate the idea, Ona, of losing hope as a mother of 3 young men whom I love dearly and whom I have a lot of respect for and whom I don't believe hold these types of views. Is there hope out there? I still believe that most people are inherently good people.
4: Absolutely, 100%. And I think it's so vital that we name that. Of course, we need to regulate the social media platforms. Of course, we need to age verify the porn providers. And we need to train our teachers and youth workers. But we need to talk to the boys. I run a program with the Sexual Exploitation Research and Policy Institute, talking to young men and women about their exposure to pornography. And they're 15 and 16 years of age. And as part of that, as part of the educational program I run, I show them videos that the Dublin Rape Crisis Centre produce of survivor testimony, whether it's the likes of Paula Doyle or Karen or Jason or Tom or Blondet or Anya. And the impact that testimony has on the boys in particular is absolutely profound. And in our focus groups that we do as part of the research, they're very clear that they are really impacted by them. One of the boys explained to me, which because of the work I do, I couldn't fathom, but they explained to me that they just never had the opportunity to consider how harmful rape would be to a survivor, and that those testimonies had a huge impact, not just on shifting their own attitudes but also motivating them to want to change the justice system, which we know so many survivors find really challenging and often re-traumatizing to engage with. So absolutely, the opportunity is there. Young boys are just as empathetic and caring as anyone else in society. We just need to protect them from the harmful narratives that are being fed to them online, and give the people who actually care about them, like yourself, their parents, their teachers, the chance to be able to educate them and raise them in a way, telling them what it really means to be a man in modern Ireland.
3: Yeah, look, I think that's what you just said there will stay with me a long time. Professor Gillian Murphy, I'm going to bring you in now. Gillian, what's your, I suppose, thoughts on what we're seeing in this research?
5: Yeah, I really agree with everything Owen said there, and I think that's a nice optimistic stance on it. I really agreed with all of that. In our group, we do research on deepfake abuse. So this is the use of AI tools

0: to create media of someone kind of doing or saying something that they never did. And one use of that is to create explicit material, explicit content, or what people sometimes term deepfake porn. That's not really a term that we would use anymore. But I suppose when we think about technology, sometimes we would describe, we put people into two camps. We would say you're a user or a non-user of a technology. But deepfakes kind of highlight a third camp, which is you can be a usee of technology. And that means you can have technology used on you without your awareness, without your consent. And so celebrities are one example of this. They are very often targeted by people creating deepfake abuse material of them. And we learn a lot when we pay attention to the experiences of these celebrities. They'll describe how difficult it was for them to experience that, how widespread the consequences of it were, and how it goes beyond people thinking that the material is real. Even when people know it's not real, it's still very harmful. And they also tell us that their experience and the aftermath is made so much worse by people around them subscribing to these myths, these ideas that, you know, because it's not real, it's not harmful, or kind of things like, well, it's probably your own fault because you put some pictures up on social media, so you were kind of asking for it, or you're an influencer, so that's probably why it happened. Didn't you want this attention to begin with? That kind of thing. And so we see these are the same attitudes that underpin, you know, victim blaming and all these attitudes that you see in this survey. And so it is all kind of linked. And yes, we need, you know, technological responses towards these kind of AI tools, and we need legal responses. But I absolutely agree with Owen. There's also a huge social and psychological bit of work for us to do in terms of getting people on board and changing people's attitudes.
1: And Gillian, can I ask you, why do people leap? Like, what is the rationale behind why people leap to victim blaming? Why is that such a thing, which it clearly is from this research?
0: So there's lots of reasons for it. You know, it can be driven by lots of things. It kind of depends on what type of victim it is. Some of it can be driven by just misogyny. But, you know, often it also helps people to feel safe. It feels like, well, that's not going to happen to me. I see someone being attacked in this way and I say, well, you know, that's because you've plastered your life all over social media. I don't do that, therefore I'm okay. So there's kind of a psychological safety that can come with identifying all the things that other person did wrong that you would never do. But it's important to explain to people, you know, some of these deepfake tools, it only takes one image of a person to be able to create things. And sure, most people have at least one image of themselves on the internet. You really can't live your life without it anymore.
1: And sometimes is it down to a kind of a defensiveness? Because, you know, when the whole hashtag not all men, I mean, I often think that's quite a defensive position to adopt. Men sometimes post that, men who've done nothing wrong, men who have harmed no women, will still post it because they feel defensive, because they feel when narratives around this are being discussed that they're sort of, I suspect that they feel that they're being attacked or lumped in some way.
0: Yeah, absolutely. We see this, and we do work with schools as well, where, you know, we work with young people around bringing awareness to this issue, because this is a very live issue in schools at the moment. You know, we see it happening quite a lot with young people, and we hear from teachers and parents trying to combat it. And sometimes you will see young men who initially will feel a bit resistant, and they will say things, you know, in our work, they will say to us, I don't need to be taught not to rape someone. This is ridiculous. Why are you speaking to me as if I'm a perpetrator? And I think what can be useful is to highlight all the other ways in which, you know, increasing their awareness, increasing their empathy can help them to be part of a solution. So, you know, in this example with deepfakes, being a bystander, being a supporter to a victim, having more awareness and education around this issue helps them to be responsible and helps them to be part of the solution. And so it is kind of a communication challenge, sure, around how you bring up the topic.
1: Let me bring you back in, Owen. I sometimes do wonder that discussion I was having just there with Gillian as well about making young men defensive. I do a podcast, it doesn't really matter, but anyway, with Richard Hogan, who's a psychotherapist who goes into schools all the time, much like yourself, and he says that he has spoken positively sometimes in a school setting about young men, and genuinely boys and young men will come up to him afterwards and say, I've never heard anyone say anything good about young men before. And I think that's actually dreadful. And I think we're probably setting ourselves up by that being the case for trouble down the line.
2: Yeah, I think that was the case for a long time. And I think that that fed into that vacuum that was created where young boys were going online to seek out men who were telling them, you know, that they had their best interests at heart. And but unfortunately, and the program that I run in schools, it very much empowers young boys to realize who's taking advantage of them online, who's exploiting them online, because really that's where we've got to come from. We can't go into the situation. We can't be victim blaming, but we can't be blaming boys for things that they wouldn't even conceive of doing.
1: Yeah.
2: It's about empowering them to realize that it can't just be about not being that guy anymore. Now it has to be about making sure that you're actively, like as so many politicians have recognized, we are living in an epidemic of domestic, sexual and gender-based violence in Ireland. You can't just not, you know, you can't just spout not all men anymore. We have to have every single man step up, have these conversations, take ownership of what they can do so that we can create a situation where it's not one man and we can stand over that and be able to say that as a community of modern Irish men.
1: Yeah, be an upstander, not a bystander. Look, thank you so much for joining us, to both of you. That was Eoin Cleary there, education expert in sexual exploitation, and Professor Gillian Murphy there from UCC as well. I do think, Shane, that we need to talk about positive masculinity too, and the positives that are within masculinity, because men and women are not the same. But I worry about sort of demonizing young men either. I don't think that's a recipe for a healthy society going forward.
3: 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The best bits from the last 24 hours.
1: Now, as we just mentioned there, executives from the Football Association of Ireland appeared before the Oireachtas Sports Committee this afternoon amid the ongoing fallout over the Republic of Ireland's controversial Nations League games against Israel. And joining us now to discuss this is Joanna Byrne, Sinn Féin TD for Louth, and member of the Committee on Arts, Media, Communications, Culture and Sport. Good evening to you, Joanna. Tell us, what did you want to find out today from, I suppose, talking to the FAI about what has been going on?
4: Yeah, look, there was a load of things to go through with the FAI. We could have been there for days rather than just a couple of hours we were. But I suppose from my perspective, there was a couple of key areas. I think we needed transparency around the weekend's events. We needed some kind of accountability from the FAI in regards to their leadership and their management of the weekend's events. Crucially, from my point of view, I think we needed some reassurances in relation to player welfare, you know, what steps the FAI are taking to assess the impact of what happened on Saturday for both the players and indeed the staff who were involved in that. But look, it was a pretty intense committee hearing. People will make their own opinions on it. You know, there was lots to discuss and probably more to discuss if we had more time.
1: Okay, and so in terms of what you heard then today about the run-up to the weekend's game, the player welfare, were you satisfied?
4: Yeah, look, you know, I've been very vocal that I think there's been catastrophic failures in leadership from the FAI in this whole Nations League debacle, dating back to the announcement of the fixtures in February. I think the management of the weekend was lacklustre, to say the least. I did challenge the FAI in relation to how were they not aware that there was discontent in the camp before Friday evening. But look, to be fair, and I do try and be fair when I can, they did offer us reassurances in relation to player welfare, the follow-up in recent days, the measures that have been taken. Clinical psychology has been offered to both the players and the staff. So that's something good, and them reassurances were very welcome. Okay. From everybody in the room, and it was heartwarming to hear that. We did have conflicting opinions on other parts of it, but in relation to the player welfare, I accept them reassurances.
1: Well, that's
4: and I hope they can stand
1: over
4: them.
1: Can I ask though, you were saying about the catastrophic failures from the FAI in terms of leadership. In what sense did they fail in terms of leadership?
4: Well, I don't think they've heard the mood of the Irish footballing community. I don't think they, you know, acknowledged and accepted their resounding calls for people for us to boycott them fixtures. And I think that they have been completely dismissive of the ongoing genocide that's going on in Palestine and Gaza. We hear the CEO, David Carell, reference on Saturday in that infamous press conference in Hungary, the loss of lives in the conflict. I challenged them very hard a couple of times on that today. I think that's the fundamental part of the problem, is that the FAI have not been cognizant of the fact that this is not a conflict, this is not a dispute, this is an ongoing genocide that's unfolding in front of the world's eyes on a daily basis. We're talking about the
1: I'm not going to make any argument with you about that, but in terms of what the FAI did, they're a football organisation, they balloted their membership and a large majority of FAI delegates voted in favour of the matches going ahead. I think it was something in the order of magnitude of about 70%. They also said at the weekend that they took a vote among the players and the majority of players wanted it to go ahead. And I know what you're saying, that they failed to check the mood of the football public. But I'm looking at all the polls that have been done on this. The Sunday Independent did a poll at the start of the summer. It was 50-50 whether we should play the games or not. The Professional Players Association was 63, we shouldn't, which is true, it's a lot. Football Supporters, 75, we shouldn't. That was recently. But their own membership's 70, that we should. So there clearly is divided views on this. And if their own membership votes to go ahead, how is that a failure of leadership if they've asked their members?
4: Because it's using our game, the game that I love and that a lot of people right around this country love and support, and it's using that game to sports watch genocide. And if you look at the trajectory of them polls that you referenced, they started off on a 50-50 basis, but as more information unfolded, as the Stop the Game campaign amplified and elevated, more and more the trajectory was showing that the wider Irish football and community grassroots supporters as well did not want these matches to proceed. And I think them calls been heard and heeded long before last Friday evening and Saturday morning, I don't think our national football team would have been exposed in the manner that they were. And it's interesting that you raised the one vote that was taken by the players on Saturday. There was actually two votes taken, and this only transpired at the end of the committee hearing. There was one vote done, and we weren't given the numbers on that. And then there was a second vote taken. We're not sure why the second vote was taken. They couldn't clarify or wouldn't clarify today. They were very evasive on that information. As did the two votes conflict in outcomes, and what was the need for the second vote to be taken?
1: In fairness, though, you're talking on the one hand about player welfare, and you wanted reassurances, Joanna, about player welfare, but then you wanted the results of the players' votes. I mean, you know that there were protesters, Stop the Game protesters, outside one of the hotels last week here in Ireland, calling the names individually of the players, saying, don't play, don't play. And you know, it would have piled pressure further on the players if the results of those votes had been given. And I know you're saying, on the one hand,
4: you're
1: very supportive of the Stop the Game, and that is entirely your right, and many people will agree with you, and I'm not saying otherwise. But a lot of the pressure that was on the players came from the Stop the Game protest. So like, this is a very complex area where the pressure has come from on the players and where the pressure has come from on the FAI. But what were they supposed to do if their own membership, the grassroots of football, voted, almost three quarters of them, over two thirds of them voted to go ahead?
4: Look, I agree with you on the pressure on players. I have never put pressure on players, and I've been very out there in saying the players should never have had to shoulder this burden in the first place. Footballers just want to play football. They don't want to get caught up in communications, interviews, media interviews, the politics around any of this. They just want to go out and play football.
1: Sure.
4: So I completely respect that any footballer is going to go and play football, and they're going to do the best that they can, particularly when they're lining out for their country. The pinnacle of any footballer's career is to don the green jersey and represent their country. I 100% understand that. But we come back to the lack of leadership in regards to the FAI, and the government can't be absolved from this either. There's been ample opportunity for the FAI and the government to relieve the players of this burden. They knew themselves that these fixtures were going to be contentious. I actually challenged the FAI this afternoon in relation to the racism chants that were inflicted on Adam Eda during the match on Sunday. The FAI wrote to UEFA in November and provided correspondence to their own membership in relation to concerns around the IFA not having an anti-racism policy, and yet they still proceeded along and played along and put the players in that position. So they failed in protecting the players in that regard. And even up to today, we're not even sure if the FAI are going to take a case with UEFA against Israel. Adam Eder
1: himself has said that he didn't hear the racist chants.
4: He didn't, yeah.
1: And he was unaware of them. So I think that might be part of the issue around all of that. Do you accept
4: I don't think that's part of the issue, and I don't think that that should be sideswept like that either. Another player heard this. It was flagged to officials, maybe not in the correct manner.
1: Yeah, no, and that's kind of semantics. I would agree with you.
4: This is an issue, and this was a concern of the FAI last November.
1: What the FAI leadership have said is that their remit is to act in the best interest of Irish football, and the best interest, in their view, of Irish football and their membership who voted with it and their players who voted to go along with it as well, was to play the games, because that way they wouldn't be sanctioned, they wouldn't lose the 6 points, and they wouldn't, I suppose, have the unknown sanctions that we still don't know what they might have been imposed on them. Do you accept that is their remit, in the same way you say you want to absolve the burden from the players? Should this politics be absolved from the FAI leadership too, who are just trying to play the game and act in the best interest of Irish football?
4: Not really, no, because it depends what your definition of acting in the best interest of Irish football is. Like, I'm a football supporter, I've been involved in football all my life, and I want to see the best interest of Irish football, and I don't believe the best interest of Irish football was proceeding with these fixtures. And I'm not on my own, I'm not unique when it comes to that opinion. I believe, and I said it today, and it pains me to say it because I've been very supportive of the FAI for a very, very long time, and I did reiterate that to them today, and they know that themselves. But it pains me to say is 90 minutes of football passes in 90 minutes, but regret, potentially shame, and legacy lasts a lifetime, and I think they've inflicted immeasurable damage to Irish football by proceeding with these fixtures, and I think the history books will reflect that in time.
1: Look, thank you for joining us on all that, Joanna. That is Joanna Byrne, their Sinn Féin TD for Louth, and member of that sports committee, that Sports Oireachtas committee.
5: Let's turn to events in Drumcree now. We are joined by Claudia Savage, Press Association journalist based in Belfast. Claudia, is there hope of a breakthrough? Is that what the tea leaves are reading?
6: Well, yes, that is the development this evening. Brenda McKenna, a spokesperson for the Gravatty Road Residents Association, spent 7 hours today in Hillsborough Castle, engaged in talks with the Secretary of State. And on leaving today, he said there is a deal on the table that the residents will be willing to accept if the Orange Order accept it. But in this case, that is going to be, of course, a huge if. Brenda McKenna has been crystal clear over the last few days that the residents will not accept any Orange Order march on that road. So if that's what the deal entails, it's difficult to see how the Orange Order would accept that. So we're certainly going to have to wait for more details of this moving forward.
5: Okay, so we don't know what's in this, do we? Are there suggestions as to what might be in this?
6: No, I say the representatives for the Orange Order, when they were leaving Hillsborough Castle, trying to speak to the media. So details are very sparse at the minute. As to what this deal would entail.
5: So, Claudia, the Orange Order, are they still in Hillsborough? Are they still discussing this, or have they gone elsewhere to deliberate?
6: So they left not long after Brendan McKenna, and talks are due to be continuing. So I say it will be a case moving forward of trying to figure out if this deal is going to be amenable to both sides. The other sort of element in the room is that the residents have launched a fresh appeal for judicial review that will be heard at the High Court in Belfast on Friday. So that's another sort of option that's on the table there in terms of how this standoff that has been going on now since Sunday is potentially going to end.
5: Okay. From what you're saying, you don't expect any huge breakthrough here in the coming hours?
6: Well, I say the notion that there is a deal on the table is of course an update, but in the coming hours it would seem not. The other news, of course, that we had today is the statement from John Boucher, the PSNI chief constable, saying that they intend to uphold the Parades Commission ruling, but interestingly saying that he's not going to do that at any cost, and that his number one priority is keeping people safe and preventing people from being hurt. So again, that's from the policing operation, that's they see that Parades Commission ruling as being live and being something that should be upheld, but whether or not there's capability to do that is a continuing question.
5: Just finally, the talk earlier or yesterday of an international figure, a facilitator being appointed, has that gone a little bit quiet or is that still in the offing?
6: Well, let's say with this deal potentially on the table this evening, it remains to be seen. That was one of the calls of the Gravahi residence was for an international mediator. It's just as a question, given the Northern Ireland Secretary, Chris Bryant, calling for compromise. The issue is here is what compromise looks like for the Gravahi Road residents. Compromise is what they had for the last 28 years. It was a route for the Orange Order that didn't go down the road, didn't go through that mostly nationalist area. For the Orange Order, a compromise was what the Parades Commission ruled, which was a way to go down that route, but with limited numbers and with no music. Both of those options are now not amenable to the other side. It's has boiled down to go down the road or don't go down the road. So it is difficult to see where things move forward now. But as I say, solutions are still being sought.
5: Okay. Claudia Savage, a Press Association journalist based in Belfast. Thank you indeed for talking to The Hard Shoulder.
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9: Good morning, you're listening to News Talk with me, Barry White. It's Thursday, October 1st. I hope you're well. Coming up, passengers who helped stop a plane from crashing in Israel hailed as heroes.
10: When asked why he did that, he said he watches that show, Air Disasters.
9: And there are expected to be protests around Ireland's Nations League match with Austria tonight. Plus, we will have all the other news making the headlines and the latest in sports and entertainment. But first, this morning. Passengers who helped stop a plane from crashing have arrived back in Israel. The aircraft plunged 14,000 feet after one pilot allegedly attacked another before passengers intervened and two off-duty airmen took control. A man has been arrested. Aviation security analyst Paul Edwards says incidents like this are almost impossible to anticipate.
11: Checking the mental health of the aircrew and raising any red flags if anything unusual is seen, or even strong political or religious affiliations. And that really is the only way that we can come close to preventing it.
9: Meanwhile, US President Donald Trump has praised the plumber who jumped in.
10: When asked why he did that, he said he watches that show, Air Disasters. You know the show? It's the craziest show. I'd never want to watch it because I watch it. I don't like watching it because bad things happen. But he said he watches it a lot.
9: Sinn Féin, the Social Democrats and the Labour Party will launch their alternative budgets later. The opposition is looking for tax cuts, social welfare increases and investment in solar. Our political correspondent Sean Defoe has more.
12: The headline-grabbing pledge from Sinn Féin centres on the USC and their plans to cut the charge on the first €40,000 of someone's income, worth up to €733 a year for workers. Unsurprisingly, the Social Democrats and Labour are proposing similar measures, each wanting a €400 energy credit and greater support for solar panel installation. Labour is proposing indexing income tax, USC and tax credits, and a €15 rise in social welfare rates, as well as a doubling of the renter's tax credit to €2,000. Both parties want to see a second rate of child benefit for those worse off, while the Social Democrats will call for a €300 per month cut to the cost of childcare and the ending of the means test for carers' allowance.
13: The Drumcree Parade standoff is continuing this morning despite further talks at Hillsborough Castle. Northern Ireland Secretary Chris Bryan says the sides are tantalisingly close to a deal, but further compromise is still needed. Orange Order members remain at Drumcree Church while protesters continue to oppose the march along the Garvaghy Road. Irish prisons are severely overcrowded. That's one of the findings of the latest PIPS report, revealing 74% of people sent to jail serve 12 months or less, when the same amount on remand don't serve any time at all. The Irish Prison Reform Trust says the state must address the reason for imprisonments and ensure it's used as a last resort. Niamh McCormick, Legal and Public Affairs Manager at the IPRT, says the number of people in prison needs to be reduced.
14: Ultimately, what is required here is political will, and there needs to be political will to take a different approach to the criminal justice system and political will to reduce the reliance that we have in Ireland on imprisonment and reduce the numbers of people that are in prison who do not need to be there.
13: Thousands of students will march from the Garden of Remembrance this lunchtime and protest at the government's lack of care for their welfare. Amley says with a 50,000 bed shortfall in student accommodation and hundreds of students reporting as being homeless, the government's response to an unfolding crisis is a disgrace. Daniel Walsh, president of Aintus Nalina Éireann, tells us what the students are looking for.
15: Ahead of our protest today, we released key demands for the government. The first is that we'd like to see action on the student accommodation crisis, which is one of the biggest barriers to higher education in Ireland today. We're also calling on them to reduce the student contribution charge. And finally, we're asking the government to take action to close the core funding gap in the higher education sector. So we need to see action on the part of the government on these three key demands.
13: Claudia Winkleman has joked she's too thick to take part in Celebrity Traders. She returns to present the BBC show tonight. Actors Michael Sheen and Richard E. Grant, musician James Blunt and comedian Rob Beckett are among the stars taking part. Oasis have taken legal action to block the sale of a collection of previously unheard recordings from the band's heyday. The archive includes 63 concert recordings and sound checks, along with more than 100 hours of rehearsals and private conversations between Liam and Noel Gallagher. The tapes had been due to go under the hammer this weekend, with a guide price of around €1.4 million. However, the sale's been halted until the legal dispute is resolved. In sports, Ireland boss Heimir Hallgrímsson admits the last week has been really tough on his players. They're planning to fulfil their second fixture against Israel in Serbia on Sunday, despite continuing protests calling on them not to play. Hallgrímsson says he's hopeful they won't have another situation like last weekend, where the squad eventually voted by majority to play the game. Ireland take on Austria in their third Nations League fixture tonight, with the Aviva Stadium set to be close to a sellout. There are expected to be protests around Ireland's game with Austria tonight. Campaign group Irish Sport for Palestine is opposing the upcoming fixture against Israel and has called for demonstrations. The chair of English football's independent regulator says Manchester City's guilty verdicts on financial rule breaches raise serious issues. David Cogan says the regulator has powers to assess the suitability of club owners and executives, although City have indicated they intend to appeal the decision. Former manager Pep Guardiola has placed his support, saying he's behind the club more than ever. In Gaelic games, Galway have appointed Eamon Fitzmaurice as their new football manager. The 2014 All-Ireland winning boss with Kerry has been ratified as Pádraig Joyce's successor on a three-year term. Darren Sullivan played under Fitzmaurice with the Kingdom, and he thinks it's a good move for both parties.
16: Yeah, look, he obviously had the itch to get back in. I think Galway, probably the opinion of a lot of us, that possibly underachieved, could have done more on paper. Really strong squad, always played really good football, and maybe an outside voice is exactly what this group of players need. So, bombshell is definitely the word for it.
13: Fitzmaurice is set to make appointments to his backroom team in the coming weeks. That's your news and sport for now. It's 7 minutes past six. Now in a few moments, we'll take a look at the morning papers. But first, coming up on News Talk Breakfast with Ciara Doherty from 7 o'clock this morning. Students across Ireland will begin to protest today. New research reveals that the need for family care in Ireland will increase by at least 49% by 2040. And we will bring you the latest from the Garvaghy Road All that and more on News Talk Breakfast from 7 o'clock. Now, let's take a look at what's making this morning's newspaper headlines.
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13: Lots of pictures of the passenger, Yanov Hayun, bloodstained passenger who's been hailed a hero after that attempted hijacking on a plane that was bound for Israel. Front of Irish Independence, bloodstained passenger Yanov Hayun, who helped avert potential disaster by subduing an armed man in the cockpit of an Israel-bound plane with 180 on board. There's a picture of him arriving at the airport in Tel Aviv yesterday evening. And then inside the paper, in page 10, that story continues. Israel believes plane hijacking was an attempt at 9/11 style terrorist plot. Security services believe co-pilot stabbed captain to get control of plane. Israel is investigating whether a suspected hijacking was part of a 9/11 style plot to crash a passenger plane into a skyscraper. The Fly Dubai plane from Dubai to Tel Aviv was forced into an emergency landing in Saudi Arabia after a reported struggle for control between the two pilots. Security services in Israel believe the co-pilot stabbed his captain in an attempt to crash the plane in an Israeli city as part of a terror attack. Witnesses on yesterday's flight claimed the co-pilot had attacked his colleague to take control of the aircraft but had been thwarted by passengers. Both men were then treated in hospital. And as you heard, US President Donald Trump has hailed that man as a hero. Also on the inside of the Irish Independent, page 3, new setback for Children's Hospital as 240 bathrooms need to be fixed. There seems to be a setback every couple of months now when it comes to the Children's Hospital project, described as fiasco factory by ANSU leader Pádraig Sabine. The new National Children's Hospital has been hit with another setback after it was revealed that 240 bathrooms need corrective works. Department of Health Secretary General Derek Tierney confirmed the faults after he was questioned at a meeting of the Joint Committee on Infrastructure and National Development Plan Delivery. It's understood the problem relates to insulation issues. Mr. Tierney said the contractor, BAM, now has to provide a remediation plan. Under questioning from Pádraig Sabine, he also confirmed the outstanding issue of fire safety certification has to be resolved. It will leave the $2.3 billion hospital facing even further delays with no date for its final completion. And yeah, who knows when that final date is going to be. It seems to be put back every year. Originally, it was meant to be 2024, then it was 2025. We're now at 2026, and I do not think the Children's Hospital will be opening by the end of this year. Maybe by next summer. Who knows? Maybe by the next general election, which is 2030. In the front of the Irish Daily Star, do the right thing. Dubs legend Hickey calls for squad boycott. FAI refusal to play would have cost €10 million. Legendary Dublin footballer David Hickey told Ireland players, do the right thing or hang your head in shame for life. The 74-year-old doctor, who has been a long-time activist for Palestine, slammed the FAI for allowing the fixture with Israel to go ahead last weekend. And he's also calling for the game this weekend to be called off. And then inside the paper, legendary Dublin footballer David Hickey has told the Ireland players, do the right thing or hang your head in shame. He slammed the FAI for allowing the fixture with Israel to go ahead. Unlike Sports Minister Patrick O'Donovan, Mr. Hickey says he has no sympathy for the Football Association. The GAA legend said players need to boycott upcoming home fixture against Israel, which will be played on Sunday in Serbia. He said, I expect this time and experiencing firsthand what the Israelis are like. They would like to make the right decision. They have seen the atrocities. There is no easy way out here. You do the right thing or hang your head in shame. But the cost of not fulfilling the Nations League fixtures against Israel would have been more than €10 million, according to the Football Association. It's also denied that it's scaremongering. FAI bosses faced the Euroctus committee yesterday for questioning over its handling of last week's game. They rejected suggestions they used scaremongering to make the public believe any sanctions incurred for refusing to play Israel would have been more severe than actually likely, after the FAI was criticised for not setting out exactly what the sanctions would be. But they're saying that they would have lost 10 million in revenue to the Football Association. There are expected to be protests before the match against Austria tonight. Protests against or outside the Aviva Stadium. There may also be protests inside. Again, even though there's so many calls for the match against Israel to be boycotted, I was just looking earlier on Ticketmaster. The game is almost a sellout at the Aviva, so fans are not boycotting tonight's game. And then when you see the figures last weekend, there was over 500,000 people watched the Israel game, Ireland against Israel game on RTE. So fans are still turning out to support the players, it looks like. It'll be interesting to see how many people actually protest tonight. Front of the Irish Sun, Dan will travel incognito. A huge security operation is being mounted to safely bring alleged cartel chief Daniel Kinahan to court next week. The 49-year-old will be driven to the special criminal court in a bomb-proof van on Monday. Armed cops will escort him and officials as the plan to switch up the route to ensure he can't be got at as he is ferried from Portlaoise prison to Dublin. The fear is Kinahan could be targeted en route to the courts, according to the Irish Sun. That story continues inside. This will, of course, be Daniel Kinahan's second appearance at the special criminal court. A major security op will be put in place to bring alleged cartel chief Daniel Kinahan to court next week. A source says every security measure possible is being taken. Dubliner Kinahan is charged with directing the activities of a criminal organisation between October 2015 and April 2017. His case is listed for mention on Monday, and it's understood he has decided to appear physically rather than by video link. He does have a choice. But yeah, he's going to appear by video link, and I'm sure the security operation around that will be like his previous appearance at the Special Criminal Court. That was on a Sunday last month, and the security operation was massive, and I'm sure it'll be the same again on Monday. On the front of the Irish Times today, state loses millions on cancelled asylum contracts, money paid out in legal settlements. A substantial loss to taxpayers. Comptroller's report details litany of overspending and poor value for money. The state paid out substantial sums, legal settlements likely to run to several million euro to potential providers of accommodation for asylum seekers after it was cancelled, after it cancelled pre-contract agreements following a change of policy. So this is basically that accommodation providers for asylum seekers had signed a contract with the governments to provide accommodation, but then they were told that they weren't needed. But despite them not providing accommodation, then after that, they still have to be paid because the contract was previously signed. I read yesterday up to a 100 million euro cost to the government, and it's taxpayers, of course, who pay for that. Front of the Irish Examiner, it was a miracle. We thank God that we survived it. That's that Fly Dubai flight that was on its way to Israel from Saudi Arabia again. A Fly Dubai flight reached Israel safely after passengers and crew foiled a co-pilot's attempt to crash the aircraft, Israeli officials said. Also on the inside of the papers today, a very random story, not a spat I expected to see. A spat between Oasis's Liam Gallagher and Jim McDonald, Charlie Lawson, the guy who used to play Jim McDonald in Coronation Street. It's a wonder brawl for Liam and Big Jim. Singer reignites his row with Irish Corey actor, so apparently they had a row before. Oasis singer Liam Gallagher has renewed his feud with Irish former Corey star Charles Lawson in a foul-mouthed spat on social media. The Manchester rocker branded Jim McDonald actor a silly old C after he said Oasis were distinctively average. The Wonderwall singer hit back saying, "Like your effing acting skills." When a fan asked what Lawson had appeared in, Liam said, "He's not even an actor, he's only an actor in his dreams." So yeah, not a spat I expected to see in the papers today. Also lots in the papers today about the celebrity traders, which starts tonight in BBC. 21 celebrities will be on it. Ireland's Joanne McNally, the Irish comedian, of course, going to be on it. And there is a stellar lineup on this. Who else is on? Michael Sheen, the actor. Richard E. Grant, the actor. The singer, James Blunt. A huge lineup, but it's going to be a good watch, I'm sure. And it seems to be that the twist in the celebrity traders is going to be that there's not going to be three out of the 21 being traders. I think there's actually going to be six. So I'm sure a lot of people will be tuning into the BBC tonight to watch Celebrity Traders. It's going to be on Thursdays and Fridays at 8 p.m, I understand. Those are the stories making the headlines in today's papers. Now, still to come, 17 local authorities failed to issue a single fine for dog fouling last year.
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13: You're listening to Breakfast Briefing here on News Talk with me, Barry White. 087-1400-106 is our WhatsApp number. If you want to get in touch this morning, it is now 19 minutes past 6. Now, just 44 fines were issued for dog fouling across the entire country last year, with 17 local authorities failing to issue a single fine. That's according to new figures gathered by Vision Ireland, which says dog fouling isn't simply an inconvenience. It can create a particular health and safety risk for people who are blind or vision impaired. The charity is calling for greater enforcement by local authorities, particularly after the on-the-spot fine for dog fouling was increased to €250 earlier this year. Kevin Kelly is Head of Policy and External Affairs at Vision Ireland. He now joins us. Good morning, Kevin.
23: Good morning, Barry, and to your listeners.
13: Kevin, just 44 dog fouling fines across the entire country last year. It seems to be a similar situation every year as well. But even though the fines always seem to be very low, we still see dog fouling on our streets. I think most of our listeners will have seen it or witnessed it wherever they are in the country. Were you shocked by how low the figure was?
23: Sadly, I wasn't, because Vision Ireland has been collecting this data now for a number of years as part of our Clear Our Paths campaign, and we hear regularly throughout the year from people who are blind and vision impaired who are out and about with their long canes going about their business, how regularly they contact dog poo on the footpath. As you said in your introduction, we believe it is a public health and safety issue. It is a slippy material which can cause somebody who is, you know, blind and vision impaired to slip on the footpath, you know, causing issue. Also, it's a very unpleasant thing for it to get caught up in the roller tip of a long cane or any other mobility aid for that matter, particularly for somebody who's blind and vision impaired who can't see that the dog poo is on the bottom of the cane. Then the cane's folded up, sometimes put into a bag, and then the poo is, you know, spread onto coats and bags. So really unpleasant to be talking about first thing in the morning. But the problem doesn't seem to be improving, and arguably listening to people who are blind and vision impaired, despite the fine being increased, the problem doesn't seem to be lessening. And as you said, 17 out of the 31 local authorities didn't issue any fines last year.
13: Yeah, so what does that suggest to us, Kevin? Is the law simply not being enforced here?
23: It simply would suggest that you know, the law isn't being enforced. Now, local authorities would argue that it's very difficult to catch someone in the moment, to identify the dog owner who left the poo on the path. But if you are increasing the fines, people have to also feel that there's a chance that they're going to be caught or they're simply not going to bother picking up after their dog. And 77% of respondents to our survey feel that the fines aren't going to make any difference. So there does need to be a greater level of enforcement. I think the matter does need to be taken more seriously for the reasons that I've outlined around public health and safety, and for dog owners to act more responsibly. This affects everyone in society, not only the 296,000 people who are blind and vision impaired, but anyone who uses any type of mobility aid that comes in contact with the ground, parents who might be out with buggies and prams. And Monsieur Barry, you've been unfortunate for it to end up on the bottom of your shoe as well.
5: Yeah, I think we've all had that experience at one point or another. Look, you mentioned enforcement there, Kevin, but how do local authorities enforce this? Like, what needs to happen? Does there need to be a different type of enforcement? Do we need more dog wardens? Like, what needs to happen here?
23: There needs to be more dog wardens. There are areas in every county right around the country where this problem is particularly bad. The local authorities will have identified those areas. They're aware of those areas, and there needs to be a blitz in those areas of fines being issued. And I believe, you know, combined with the increased fine, if there's actually more enforcement, more people are caught for, you know, not picking up after their dog, the situation will improve. It will also require, you know, a mindset change in dog owners to, you know, stop, think and pick up after their dog and realize the impact of their inaction has on other people who are perhaps more vulnerable in society.
5: And look, quite detailed figures Vision Ireland has here, Kevin. Like, I'm just looking through them. Kerry issued 12 fines, but there's so many councils issued none at all. Have you been able to establish why enforcement varies so dramatically across the country?
23: I think it's a resourcing issue amongst local authorities, how many dog wardens and litter inspectors who are employed within each local authority. Over the last number of years, Kerry County Council have appeared at the top of the list for the most fines issued. But if you think about a county like Kerry only issuing 12 fines in the entirety of 2025, that's still a very low a number. So, you know, greater, you know, initiatives, more signage for dog owners to take action, making, you know, bags available in more places. All of these actions will help improve the situation. But I suppose the greatest change needs to be in the mindset and the action of dog owners.
5: Okay, Kevin Kelly, Head of Policy and External Affairs at Vision Ireland, thanks for joining us this morning. Hopefully the situation improves, but I'll not hold my breath. I'll be back here next year talking about the fines have doubled, but we'll wait and see. Thanks for joining us this morning, Kevin. Susan Hayes-Cullerton is on the way with the latest in business, and Eve Conway will have the latest in sport.
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17: Thanks to the newly upgraded lounges at Dublin Airport. 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
18: No major issues being reported at this early stage on the commuter routes. There'll be traffic management in Cork on Magazine Road between Denroches Cross and St. Clair's Avenue. That's from 8 a.m. to 10 a.m. and again from 3:30 to 5:30. That's for today and again tomorrow. And in Kildare, the Nace Road outside Worthangan will be closed at Kilmoney for resurfacing today and tomorrow, so a diversion will be in place. That's your traffic and travel on News Talk.
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13: You're listening to Breakfast Briefing and News Talk with me, Barry Weiss. Coming up on Breakfast Business, Susan Hayes-Cullison will be bringing us the Social Enterprise of the Year and some breaking news from Maher's Pharmacy, as well as an update about what's been happening in the market. But a recap of this morning's headlines. Passengers who helped stop a plane from crashing in Israel have been hailed as heroes. The aircraft plunged 14,000 feet after one pilot allegedly attacked another before passengers intervened. Donald Trump has hailed the man as a hero. Sinn Féin, the Social Democrats and the Labour Party will all launch their alternative budgets later today. The opposition is looking for tax cuts and social welfare increases. And a Dunkree Parade standoff is continuing this morning, despite further talks at Hillsborough Castle. Northern Ireland Secretary Chris Bryan says the sides are close to a deal, but further compromise is still needed. Now, Eve Conway has all the latest in sport.
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25: Good morning, I'm Eve Conway. The Republic of Ireland welcome Austria to the Aviva tonight in the Nations League. Ireland come into the match on the back of a 3-0 victory against Israel last Sunday, while Austria sits top of Group G with 2 wins from 2. Manchester City's principal sponsor Etihad Airways says it's considering legal action against the Premier League. The Abu Dhabi-based airline says it categorically rejects any suggestion it was involved in improper commercial arrangements. And finally, Galway GAA chairperson Paul Bellew says they're delighted to appoint a manager of Eamon Fitzmaurice's calibre. The former Kerry boss has been ratified as the new Galway senior football manager on a 3-year term. To access 3 free off-the-wall podcasts a month, download the Go Loud app now.
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13: Starting off mainly dry and bright today with sunny spells and just a few scattered showers. Highest temperatures of 14 to 17 degrees. I'll be back on News Talk Breakfast with Ciara Doherty at 7. But now it's over to Susan Hayes-Cullison with Breakfast Business.
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26: Good morning. It is Susan Hayes-Cullison here with you today, standing in for Joe Lynham, and you're all very welcome to Breakfast Business. Happy new month and indeed happy new quarter at this point. So if we take a look at the business stories making the headlines around the world, first off, I'm going to start with the US. Citadel founder Ken Griffin has pledged $3 billion to Carnegie Mellon University. Now, this is the largest individual gift in higher education history. Now, $2 billion will support a new campus in Miami. And when you think about this in terms of the timing, they're expecting to start enrolling students in 2028. That, of course, will be subject to the construction happening and regulatory approvals. And the remaining $1 billion then will go to the Pittsburgh campus, half of which will be going towards a computer science school, which will be renamed after the donor himself. Now, bringing it closer to home, as the sun set on the third quarter yesterday, I was looking at the commentary on equal weighted indexes and ETFs, because we can often look at whether it's the S&P 500 or the Europe 600, Eurostoxx 600, but that hides what's going on with all stocks. So interestingly, if you take a look at equal weighted ETFs and indexes, they've given back notable gains. And so they actually finished the 3 month period broadly flat. So particularly, for example, the Invesco MSCI Europe Equal Weight UCITS ETF only gained 0.6%. So if you weren't in energy or you weren't in AI or very specific stocks, actually the broad-based equal weighted ETFs were quite flat. And finally, as we move then from the West to the East, yet again, I'm telling you this morning that the cost of developed market debt is rising. So the Japanese 10-year yield is up to a 30-year high of 3.11%. Australia, the 10-year yield is up to 5.42%. That's the highest level since 2011. And in New Zealand, the 10-year yield is up to 5.13%. I feel it's a recurring theme. Every day I come in and I tell you that at the moment. So now though, moving further afield and closer to home altogether, I should say, I'm now going to be talking about the Social Enterprise of the Year. So Hygiene Hub has won this award and the Nancy Ward Circular Economy Award at the Dublin City Social Enterprise Awards. Co-founder and head of finance, Sir Killian, joins me now.

0: household cleaning items. And the way that we do this is by collecting items through a range of ways. These are through drop-off points, corporate partnerships, purchasing, etc. And then we redistribute these through community services. So these could be family resource centres, schools, hospices, direct provision, and domestic and gender-based services. And so the idea is that by getting these products, we're reducing waste of products. We're also kind of engaging in the circular economy, but we're also then getting products into services to the people who need them the most.
1: Sarika, can I go to the first part of that, which is where the surplus products, if I can call them that, come from first? So you mentioned corporate partnerships, etc. Is it the case that an individual would go to a place and put things there, or does it solely come from companies that have these products as standard?
0: No, it's both. It's both. So for us, we really try to have diversified ranges of products coming into us. So there's lots of people listening right now who may have unopened items in their kitchen cupboards, bathroom cupboards, in their kind of pantries. But then we also do work with corporate partners who have a range of items that they would donate to us. So this could be products that are surplus, they're products of lines that maybe marketing changed or they didn't sell very well, or we do have donated products that are very generously given to us by a range of companies. And it was actually last year for the first time, this was the largest amount of products that we received was through some of our corporate partners. So it's become a good way kind of sustainably for us to be receiving large quantities of very high quality products that we're able to then redistribute.
1: While last year was your biggest year, can I ask you, what is the cumulative impact, or have you measured that, of the social enterprise from the beginning?
0: Absolutely, yes. So since we've begun, we've actually just hit a milestone. We've just donated over 140,000 kilos of product. And so we assign a financial value to each kilo of product. And this is a weighted average. So we look at product that we receive at retail rates. We look at product we receive at wholesale rates. And that value is about €6.04 per kilo. So we're just shy of kind of €850,000 of products that we've been able to distribute throughout Ireland in the past 6 years. And we're on track, I think, we're hoping to do probably another 10,000 in the next, by the end of the year is the goal. Don't hold me to it, but that's the goal at the moment. So we'll hit a million at some point.
1: Sarika, I know I'm preaching to the converted, but apart from the monetary value of this, I mean, the value of getting a product that can either like stave off sickness or infection, or whether it's people who are experiencing period poverty and so many other things, it must be such an impact that you're having to the people who receive these.
0: It is a colossal impact, and we're the only organization in Ireland that's kind of solely focused on this topic. And so for us, every day we realize the additional impact. And when we began, it was just the immediate need of needing a product. We kind of kicked off very strongly during COVID, and we were seeing a lot of people who weren't able to access services as things were closing. And that's kind of what really kicked us off. But as we've grown, we've seen the long-term impact. So there's a piece of work that we've done, which we're kind of piloting with the Irish Youth Foundation at the moment, around absenteeism in schools and access to hygiene items. And we did a pilot program there about 2 years ago with six families. We've since expanded that to 21. But we found across those six families, when they had access to essential items, that attendance increased by 87% across the board, because it was such a barrier, but one that was never really thought of. So it's long-term social impacts that obviously have kind of social and economic impacts on Ireland and Ireland's economy and Ireland's market because of a really simple barrier.
1: And Ireland's society, of course, as well.
0: The work
1: that you're doing, Sarika, as we've discussed, is very important. And I have to ask the question, though. You are a social enterprise. And as I'm listening to how you're doing what you're doing, I don't hear you're selling things and generating revenue directly. How is the model sustainable? How do we know that you can hit the million and beyond it?
0: Absolutely. It's a great question. It's one we discuss internally very frequently. So at the moment, in terms of the kind of enterprise side of it, and if anyone is listening and is interested, so we do obviously have corporate relationships in saving product. We also have corporate relationships around corporate volunteering. And so we go into organizations and host packing drives, host corporate volunteering days, of which a service and a fee is associated with. And all of that funding, obviously, as a social enterprise, any of that income, any of that profit goes directly back into then providing services. And we were also lucky enough to be one of the 9 organizations to receive the new Solutions Social Innovation funding, which is specifically for social enterprise. And so we're currently going into year 2 of that funding, and a large focus of our work

0: utilizing that time to make ourselves more sustainable. And we're working with kind of specialists to ensure that. So we're definitely growing our generated income. It's been growing year on year, and it's something that we want to see grow so that we can be sustainable. We're supporting about 30,000 people a quarter at the moment. We're on track to hit kind of more next year as well. So for those people, we need to make sure that we're going long term, because we have, I'd say, an additional 60,000 people on our wait list.
1: Well, keep doing what you're doing, Sarika. And again, congratulations on winning Social Enterprise of the Year and Nancy Ward Circular Economy Award. This has been Sarika Killian, who is the co-founder and head of finance of Hygiene Hub. And up next, we have some breaking news on Mars Pharmacy.
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1: You're welcome back to Breakfast Business with me, Susan Hayes-Cullerton, standing in for Joe Lynham today. Now, Mars Pharmacy has some breaking news this morning. Una O'Hagan is moving into the group CEO role with Darren Hardiman, who has now been appointed as managing director for the day-to-day business role, the day-to-day business itself and its commercial and digital development. Una herself joins me on the line now. First of all, Una, I know that you are also at a huge milestone that the business is now 25 years old. Tell me, why is this the right moment to change the leadership structure?
10: Oh, thanks, Susan. Thanks for the invite on. Yeah, well, I suppose we're 25 years in business, would you believe, Susan, this month? Can you actually believe that? So it's like a quarter of a century that I've been doing what I'm doing, which is hard to believe. Clearly, I actually started this business when I was 12, yeah?
1: Oh, I thought it was about four, Una.
10: Well, you know, doing this for 25 years, you know, a quarter of a century, you do take a moment to reflect, to be honest with you, Susan. And last year, I was kind of forced into a reflection because I had to take some time out of the business to support a family member who unfortunately had a bit of an illness. So I'm from the north. I was up home and I was thinking about really, you know, where are we at? You know, what have I done over the last 25 years in Mars Pharmacy? And what's the next chapter unfolding? You know, what are we going to do for the next 25 years? And what I realized, I suppose, on that reflection is, you know, we're at a bit of an inflection point when it comes to healthcare in Ireland. And what I am much better at in my own skill set, to be honest with you, Susan, is that longer term vision, that longer term strategy. I suppose I've been doing this now for 25 years in Mars, but I'm a qualified pharmacist for over 30 years. So I've built up a network of really amazing healthcare professionals in, you know, whether it be GPs or consultant friends, people in research and development, and those partnerships are pure gold, really, and I should be using those partnerships and all that I know in healthcare really for a better good.
1: And so, could you give us an example, a concrete example of one of those partnerships, please, Una?
10: Yeah, well, for example, we do a lot of work in gut health. I'm sure you know that, Susan, in terms of nutrition. And, you know, we're really focused on a new program that we've developed called Health 360, which is five pillars to your health: nutrition, movement, sleep, stress management, and connections. And one of those is nutrition. So when we talk about nutrition, obviously we all know we should be eating better. We all know we should be avoiding ultra processed foods and convenience foods. However, you know, very often we don't know why we should be doing that. And we always focus in Marish Pharmacy on the why. Why is it that you need to choose to actually maybe prepare your own food or to eat, you know, much more healthily, almost like our grannies and granddads did, back off the land again and focus on fruit and vegetables? And the why here really is, it's because what we're trying to do is have an anti-inflammatory lifestyle. Why is that? Well, inflammation is at the root cause of all chronic diseases. And, you know, when you say that word inflammation, people often think of a twisted ankle or a swollen knee. I'm talking about silent systemic inflammation in your body. You don't even know that you have inflammation, but that is the root cause of, it doesn't matter if it's diabetes, it doesn't matter if it's endometriosis, it doesn't matter if it's a skin condition, it doesn't matter, high blood pressure, high cholesterol, even mental health issues, inflammation is at the core cause. And so we would partner with people who talk about that. And a good example would be Professor Jean Walter. He has developed the NEMI diet out of the APC Microbiome Centre in Cork. Amazing diet. We know it reduces inflammation in our body. We know it changes your blood sugar in a positive way, your cholesterol, your blood pressure. Actually, you lose weight on the NEMI diet, even though that you actually eat the same amount of calories. And also, it moves your inflammatory markers in your body, which is what we're all about, your CRP. And this diet, the NEMI diet, we would champion to our own customers, and we would partner with Jen to actually bring that to the wider, you know, organization.
1: So what I hear from you there, Una, is your quintessential passion is as always coming through, but these sorts of partnerships is looking at beyond, we'll say, looking at the traditional P&L or looking at e-commerce reports on a daily basis. It is now looking at the really the frontier of healthcare and how to move forward on that.
10: Absolutely.
1: Also do want to ask you, you're now saying that you're forecasting 50 million in turnover within 2 years. What is going to drive that growth? Is it e-commerce? Is it in-store sales? Is it these types of partnerships? Where is this going?
10: Well, a few ways, to be honest with you, Susan. Obviously, we've been growing, thank goodness, organically over the years. You know, we have 10 pharmacies now, bricks and mortar stores in Dublin. So we have never moved outside of Dublin. And the reason for that is because I want to be around my children. I'm a mum first and foremost. But my children are getting to an age where, you know, they don't necessarily need me so much. They're 18 and almost 17 now. So the time has come, I suppose, where we need to look at going beyond Dublin. So this growth will definitely come from organic growth. That's the first thing. New pharmacies, whether that be through acquisitions, like we've already got 5 pharmacies through acquisitions, and also 5 pharmacies from greenfield sites. And what we mean there is we go into an area where we know that there's a need, where we know that customers are not well serviced, and we might establish a pharmacy. But also, you rightly said, our online store is a significant part of our business. We, you know, ship not only to the length and breadth of the country, but we ship to 90 countries worldwide as well. So that focus on that growth through new channels, new countries, new verticals, new products and services will actually, you know, bring in that growth as well.
1: 90 countries. I'm struck by that, Una, because like you ship a product. So I would imagine that buying a box of tablets, let's say, or buying a piece of makeup in Ireland and shipping it abroad, you either have something different or a better price point. Like 90 countries is really significant.
10: It is significant, yeah, it absolutely is. And I suppose that international growth really came around the time of COVID when people couldn't come home, Irish people couldn't come home. And basically people then, you know, their loved ones were sending products from ourselves because we have a very different, I suppose, online proposition, Susan. We really care. We don't see that box going to a customer as a box. We see it as an order. We see it as a customer standing in front of us in the counter in any pharmacy. So it's very different whenever you open a Mars pharmacy order. We really think about about who's placed that order. We think about what's in that order, and we always give little relevant samples and free gifts relevant to that order. So if somebody is buying skincare, for example, and it looks like it's products for dry skincare, we will also add an extra thing to that that actually is for dry skin. So our team will think about what those free gifts are depending on what is in the box. We also give a little legendary Mars bar because nobody can pronounce her name. So it's a little mini Mars bar. So I think, and when we, during COVID, and when we were sending so many orders out internationally, we were thinking about the people back at home. We knew that these orders were going to their loved ones, and we were including like packets of potato and tea bags as well.
1: Una, I have to congratulate you, as I say, on the 25-year milestone, but also on your new job. Thank you very much indeed for joining me. Una O'Hagan, now Group CEO of Mars Pharmacy. And after the break, we'll catch up in the markets.
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17: And now, the weather.
18: Outside, gloomy skies, a persistent drizzle, and a chilly wind blowing from the west, north, east, and south.
19: But inside, temperatures of toasty warm, with a high chance of plush rugs, soft lighting, and snuggly throws. 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
1: You're very welcome to Breakfast Business with me, Susan Hayes-Cullerton, standing in for Joe Lynham today. And now to catch up on what's going on with the markets around the world, I'm joined by Gerard Moore, Senior Director at Goodbody Wealth Management. Gerard, can I just ask for your reaction, please, to that story that I was bringing at the very top of the show, which is yet again this morning, we're seeing super high yields in comparison to previous times. The Japanese 10-year yield, for example, is up to a 30-year high. I was also reporting about Australia and New Zealand. What's your reaction to the bond market in Asia and Australasia overnight?
20: Yeah, good morning. There seems to be kind of a little bit of element of kind of contagion beginning to spread into the market. So, you know, a lot of kind of the market moves in Asia last night are kind of following on from moves in the US that we've seen this week and this month. So if we look at or last month, September, you can see that, you know, US Treasury bond yields have moved up by 0.5%. So we're seeing across the globe kind of ongoing concerns in relation to fiscal stability and the fiscal position of governments.
1: I was watching CNBC last night and they were just talking about how, you know, the US 30-year yield is heading towards 6%. This hasn't, even knocking on the door of it, hasn't happened since 2007. It's very, very different, for example, to the time that Reagan was in power in the US, so when it was normalised. But how can governments plan on this basis, given that their debt levels are so high? I mean, this has to factor into budgets across the board.
20: Completely, and it has lots of implications. So for governments, what we're seeing is they're continuing to issue more debt, but they're focusing more on short-term debt rather than long-term debt, which is marginally cheaper than long-term debt, but it's still more expensive now than it was, you know, at the beginning of the year or last year. So they are pivoting a little bit more towards short-term debt. But ultimately, they're going to have to focus on their budgets and trying to get their budgets under control. Otherwise, you know, the market is likely to continue to request a higher level payment in the form of higher yields.
1: And if we stick with interest rates, but now we move it to the ECB in particular, or central banks around the world, at the core of the problem is that oil prices are at elevated levels. You're saying the word elevated today, and I wonder whether I have to stop saying that, because are we at this new normal that this is where oil prices are? And also when we look at the price of semiconductors and what's feeding the AI boom, I mean, ultimately, are we looking at higher inflation now as just status quo?
20: It does look like we're going to have it for a sustained period. We're definitely going to have these higher oil prices as long as the war in Iran continues and as long as there is supply caught up in the Straits of Hormuz and other places, as long as Russia continues to restrict exports of diesel, potentially the US could do the same. So as long as we have all these supply issues, we're likely to have elevated oil prices and concerns in relation to inflation. You're right that the issue of AI and the build out of AI and all the demands that requires on semiconductor chips, that's leading to higher prices. Ultimately, the rise of technology should lead to lower prices. But the question then is, I guess, just how long is the build out of AI going to take? At the moment, it still sees that that's several years ahead of us.
1: And of course, we don't know what the demand will be either, as because we just see that growing all the time. Can I get right down, though, to country specific factors? Because we have our own budget next week, but I want to go to France for a moment. The presidential election there is happening in April. And right now, we're seeing that the French bond yield is higher than that of Italy. And if I had said that, like, 5 years ago, 10 years ago, certainly in the teeth of the fiscal and financial crisis back in the 2010s, that would have been bizarre. But that's where we are. I mean, what's going on there?
20: So I guess France really is, yeah, in the focal point of this kind of concern within the market about debt sustainability. And I guess more than other countries, they've struggled to get their budget under control. So for several years now, they've been running a kind of ongoing year after year fiscal deficit of 5%, of 6%, etc. So ever really since COVID, they've continued to kind of have these high levels of spending. What also then stands out in France is the political fragmentation.
1: That's a nice word for it.
20: Yeah, and which makes it harder to get reform in place. It gets it harder, you know, effectively, while Macron still has the presidency within the parliament, he's got a minority government, and it's very hard to get agreement. Each year after year, they kind of piecemeal a budget together. They're trying to do the same this year. But this year, the market is concerned with the election that you mentioned next year. It's even less likely that the parties are going to compromise and get the budget over the line, kick the can out to next year. And then the concern is, what would happen if one of these populist parties was in power? How would they address the issue of budget deficits?
1: There's a lot to talk about here, and we didn't even get past the bond market or indeed interest rates. I'd loads more to talk to you about, but thank you so much indeed for joining me here in studio. Gerard Moore, Senior Director at Goodbody Wealth Management. And that's it for Breakfast Business with me, Susan Hayes Cullerton, standing in for Joe Lynam this morning. Stay tuned for News Talk Breakfast with Ciara Doherty, and I'm going to be back in with you throughout the morning with your business bulletins. But first, let's see what's happening on our roads.
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21: There's a queue on the Swords Road into Dublin from the tunnel to Collins Avenue. In Kildare, the Dunboyne Road outside Maynooth will have traffic management at the back of the golf club for the next 2 weeks, and there'll be traffic management on Magazine Road in Cork between Denroches Cross and St Clair's Avenue today and tomorrow. And that's your Traffic and Travel on News Talk.
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15: Good morning. This is News Talk Breakfast with Ciara Doherty. It is the 1st of October. On the show this morning, we get the very latest from the Gravahi Road. Flight to Israel forced to make emergency landing after one of the pilots allegedly tried to crash the plane. The Irish Penal Reform Trust with their annual report. Also, investigation launched into hidden costs and pressure to spend among online gaming companies. And students across Ireland will take to the streets in protest. And in sport this morning, the Republic of Ireland to take on Austria tonight, while Etihad Airways consider legal action against the Premier League after that Man City guilty verdict. But before all of that, let's get the very latest news headlines. Here's Barry White.
2: Across Ireland, this is the home of conversation that counts. This is News Talk.
4: It's 7 o'clock. Good morning. Passengers who helped stop a plane from crashing have arrived back in Israel. The aircraft, which was on its way from Dubai to Tel Aviv, plunged 14,000 feet after one pilot allegedly attacked the other before passengers intervened and two off-duty pilots took control. A man has been arrested. Aviation security analyst Paul Edwards says incidents like this are almost impossible to predict.
6: Checking the mental health of the aircrew and raising any red flags if anything unusual is seen, or even strong political or religious affiliations. And that really is the only way that we can come close to preventing it.
4: The Drumcree Parade standoff is continuing this morning despite further talks at Hillsborough Castle. Northern Ireland Secretary Chris Bryant says the sides are close to a deal, but further compromise is still needed. Orange Order members remain at Drumcree Church while protesters continue to oppose the march along the Gravahi Roads. Sinn Féin, the Social Democrats and the Labour Party will all launch their alternative budgets later. The opposition is looking for tax cuts, social welfare increases and investments in solar. Only 44 fines for dog fouling were issued in the entire country last year. The figure's been released by Vision Ireland as it highlights how dangerous it can be when dog owners don't clean up after their pets. 17 out of Ireland's 31 local authorities did not issue a single fine for the offence last year. Kevin Kelly from Vision Ireland says despite fines recently being increased, the problem is getting worse.
22: It's a very unpleasant thing for it to get caught up in the roller tip of a log cane or any other mobility aid, particularly for somebody who's blind, vision impaired, who can't see. The dog poo is on the bottom of the cane, then the cane's folded up, sometimes put into a bag, and then the poo is, you know, spread onto coats and bags.
4: In the US, a death row inmate in Tennessee is still alive despite being given lethal injections. Krista Pike, who's 50, was due to be the first woman to be executed in the United States for more than 200 years, in the US state for more than 200 years, for stabbing and beating a classmate in 1995. But her lawyers say after two doses, she still has a heartbeat. Experts have described it as unparalleled. Finally, turning up 15 minutes late is fashionable, but the 29-minute mark is where tardiness turns into rudeness. Almost a third of people tell their late friend that a gathering starts earlier than it actually does, with a quarter saying 5 minutes away is the biggest lie their friends tell. The survey of 2,000 people found 26% say if you're going to be an hour late, you shouldn't bother turning up at all. That's it for now. Headlines at 7:30.
23: 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You know that weird mix of adrenaline, fear, butterflies, and complete focus? I don't know what it is about this training. It just makes me feel part of something more. But yeah, just went for a quick dip last night, you know. The Reserve Defence Forces. Apply now at military.ie.
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25: Good morning, I'm Eve Conway. The Republic of Ireland welcome Austria to the Aviva tonight in the Nations League. Ireland come into the match on the back of a 3-0 victory against Israel last Sunday, while Austria sit top of Group G with 2 wins from 2. Hamer Hagamson's side have won 5 and drawn 3 of their last 8 matches in Dublin, keeping clean sheets in the last 4. Manchester City's principal sponsor Etihad says it's considering legal action against the Premier League. The Abu Dhabi-based airline says it categorically rejects any suggestion it was involved in improper commercial arrangements. City have been found guilty of 115 breaches, but have said they intend to appeal the verdict. And finally, Katie McCabe missed Chelsea's Champions League fixture against Lyon yesterday through illness. The Ireland captain was absent from the matchday squad for the nil-all draw in France last night. Elsewhere, Arsenal drew 2-2 with Paris FC, and defending champions Barcelona breezed past Roma 6-0. To access 3 free off-the-wall podcasts a month, download the Go Loud app now.
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4: A mainly dry and bright morning with some scattered showers, with some heavy showers later. Highest temperatures of 14 to 17 degrees. And now you're up to date on News Talk.
5: Thanks, Barry. Good morning to you. You are listening to News Talk Breakfast with Ciara Doherty. It is Thursday, the 1st of October. Good to be with you all this morning. Lots to come between now and 9 o'clock.
7: But let's say if it's accepted by the Orange Order, it would be accepted by us, I would say.
8: That sounds very positive.
7: Well, I'm saying if it's accepted by the Orange Order.
5: And the Orange Order rejects that Hillsborough offer, but Portadown parade talks to continue.
9: Our prison system is chronically overcrowded and underfunded. As you can see here, we spend 4 times as much on IPAS centres as we do on prisons. Our prisons are so full and overcrowded that the government now has to start letting out prisoners early in order to make room for new prisoners.
5: Increasing numbers and overcrowding across the prison system and...
10: The time of being told that college will be the best years of your life, it'll be an amazing experience for you, you're going to have a great time, is slowly leaving. It's becoming harder and harder for students to make ends meet when it comes to getting their degree in college.
5: Students from across Ireland will protest today, calling on the government to fund our future. We would love to know what you think on anything we are discussing here on the programme over the next 2 hours. Do get in touch with us. You can WhatsApp 087 1400 106 or you can text us 53106. It'll cost you 30 cent. But first this morning, Portadown Orange Men have said they are not doing any deal surrounding their plan to march down Garvahy Road at Drumcree in County Armagh as a standoff continues with residents. Well, Amanda Ferguson is a Belfast-based journalist and she joins me on the line now. Good morning to you, Amanda. So we had this note of positivity, this note of hope, I suppose, coming from their Garvahy Road Residents Coalition yesterday that said that they were happy to accept whatever drafted deal was on the table. But it appears, if you're listening to Jamie Bryson and the DUP, that compromise, if it involves them not walking down their Garvahy Road, isn't acceptable.
11: Yeah, I did detect a wry smile on Brenda McKenna's face from the Residents Coalition, so I wasn't hopeful or holding out much hope that the Orange Order was going to agree to it. And as night follows day, it was rejected. And it's back to the drawing table for the Secretary of State, who I'm sure is pulling his hair out with this particular episode, because it's based on such a fraught period in the North's history. So I would caution listeners to tune in to the fact that there is a fresh legal process taking place at the High Courts on Friday, and that'll be where a breakthrough might happen.
5: In terms of what this potential compromise was, I know details weren't revealed, but have you any sense of what was in that potential deal?
11: I would love to know what was in it, like most other people, but what I suggest was in it was something that didn't involve the Orange Men walking down the Garvahy Road, because it's not acceptable to residents for them to do so. And on the flip side, the Orange Order has been insistent that the Orange Men have a legal right to walk down the road because of what happened in the courts at the weekend. So it'll be interesting, because you know nothing like this ever holds forever, but it'll be interesting to find out what it was. But I'll be honest with you, I didn't sort of say stuck to my phone thinking that a breakthrough was going to happen, and it transpires that it hasn't.
5: I saw Jamie Bryson addressing a crowd yesterday evening, and he seemed to suggest that there was money on the table, he said, but no amount of money would drive them off their intention to march down the Garvahy Road.
11: Well, the The whole context for this dispute in particular is based around the fact that utterances were made by the Portadown Lodge's advisor talking about culture wars and sort of spelling out in self-published work exactly the plan to try to resurrect this Drumcree dispute, which most people thought was settled maybe nearly 30 years ago. So I would just sort of caution against paying too much attention to that. But we know that, you know, if the Orange Order will probably say that, you know, they can't be bought and so on. I did hear elected Rep Carla Lockhart from the DUP, who represents the Upper Band constituency, say that what was in the document wasn't acceptable to the order. So we'll see in the time ahead what might have actually been in it.
5: Yeah, notwithstanding the fact that Sir Chris Bryan said that a resolution was tantalisingly close. So what happens today? Do they get back around the negotiating table again, Amanda?
11: Well, tantalisingly close probably from his perspective, because he no doubt viewed what was contained in the document as a reasonable proposal, or he wouldn't have sort of cast it out into the two parties. But yeah, like there'll probably be a sort of repeat of what we saw yesterday, and then the court proceedings will start on Friday morning.
5: All right, very much a case of watch the space, Amanda Ferguson. We will leave it there and we'll bring you any updates or any breaking news that comes out of those negotiations at the Garfaghy Road and indeed that court case here on News Talk. Today marks the beginning of National Breastfeeding Week, led by the HSE to celebrate families and to promote feeding support. Well, Lynn Carroll is Laois League leader and she joins me on the line now. Good morning to you. I mean, we have HSE figures here that are showing that exclusive breastfeeding is actually increasing. It's positive news, but only once families are out in the community. The rate during the hospital stay has actually fallen. So what do you think is happening in those crucial first few days in the hospital after birth that is leading to those figures falling?
12: Morning, Ciara. Yeah, happy National Breastfeeding Week to you. Probably what we've seen, the trend, I suppose, in hospitals is that unfortunately our hospital midwives are very understaffed. They have high amount of pressures. And breastfeeding support, as anybody who's in that field knows, it's a skill, but it's also something that needs time. And unfortunately, our poor hospitals are very time poor at the moment. But it's amazing to see that the community rates are actually going up. I would like to think that that's in part due to the amazing support that the Laois League give across the country, and also the other organisations who do that within communities up and down the country. You know, I think having a proper pathway for referral from the hospitals into the community supports would be something that would really, you know, strengthen the breastfeeding rates across the island.
5: Because you're saying that many mothers are actually going home without knowing what support is available locally to them.
12: Yeah, unfortunately, that's the case. And I think they may be given this. They are given the information, Ciara. It's in the pack of information that new moms get when they leave the hospital. Now, if anybody has left the hospital in recent years will know that it is a huge amount of information that moms are given in a big pack. And quite frankly, I think most moms are a little bit overwhelmed. So I think something a little bit more user-friendly could be devised to be able to help moms find that support in the communities. We've some really smart people in our HSE that maybe could devise something that's a little bit better than, you know, kind of a piece of paper in a bundle of pieces of paper. Because, you know, the likes of Laois League within the community, we have capacity to take new mums. We have lots of our leaders available 24 hours a day, pretty much 365 days a year. We're running over 500 support groups a year in communities and online. So there's lots of options there for mums. And the other thing is, all of our support is free. You know, a lot of mums are reaching out to paid supports, which is fantastic and it meets a need. However, it's not accessible to every mum to pay for support. So just to say that, you know, all of our support is free. We do one-on-one consults with people. We do phone consults. We do video calls. We do in-person coffee mornings. We do online Zoom meetings. We have a range of services that are available to everybody, no matter who they are, no matter what support they're looking for, we're here for them. We're not just support for people who are exclusively breastfeeding either. You know, any amount of breast milk or an intention to breastfeed, we can help with all of those supports, Ciara.
5: And just very briefly, I see the focus now is on laid back breastfeeding, which is kind of a new one on me. It's 5 years since I found myself in that position. What is that exactly?
12: Yeah, I'm delighted you brought that up, Ciara. So laid back breastfeeding is simply where the mum is slightly reclined and baby is sitting on top of her body. So, you know, laid back breastfeeding has been around, same as breastfeeding has, since the dawn of time, but it kind of fell out of fashion, I think, a little bit. So we see a lot of mums who are coming to us who have kind of back and neck pains because they're leaning forward and they're trying to support their baby's weight. Laid back breastfeeding, you simply scoot your bum to the side of the chair, to the edge of the chair, and have baby's weight totally on your front. It really turns on babies' inbuilt feeding instincts. Babies can latch better. Mums are more comfortable. And actually, there was a large-scale study done in China a few years ago, which shows it gives 40% less nipple pain in those early days. So it's really a no-brainer for mums to be trying laid-back breastfeeding. It's a fantastic intervention that can be done simply and doesn't cost any money.
5: All right, Lynn Carroll, we will leave it there. I'd love to hear from anybody at home who has found themselves in hospital recently having a baby who wanted to breastfeed. What was your experience? What kind of support was available to you within the hospital? And then how did you fare once you got out of hospital? 087 1400 106. I know to a lot of people it comes really naturally, but to others they find breastfeeding really difficult. And I think supports are necessary for those people who want to continue. The Irish Penal Reform Trust have today launched their report with their annual assessment of Ireland's penal system. This is a focus on mental health and overcrowding. Well, Saoirse Brady, IPRT Executive Director, joins me on the line now. And Saoirse, the report makes for fairly grim reading. You look at 35 standards here. They have been sort of assessed across the board. And out of those standards, 21 you say have regressed, 11 saw mixed progress or no change. Just one saw progression. What is driving such poor outcomes?
13: Good morning, Ciara. I suppose what we really see are the numbers in prison. So the prison overcrowding crisis, if we can still call it that, is driving the standards to regress. And like even where we saw the Irish Prison Service take positive action to improve standards in particular areas, that was kind of just undermined by the sheer volume of numbers that they are dealing with. So in 2025, you know, I suppose on the day that had the highest prison population, we saw 5,810 people in prison, but there was an average of about 5,400 across the year. And, you know, these numbers have continued to go up. So this is looking at 2025. But when you think about who was in prison last year, you know, we had 377 people sharing a cell with three other people. We, on the last day of the year, we had almost 600 people sleeping on a mattress in the floor beside a toilet. There is no privacy. We have, you know, over 3,500 people using the toilet in front of someone else. So when we look at these standards, we're assessing it from a human rights and equality perspective. And what we find is really, you know, the standards that we are seeing could constitute inhumane and degrading treatment. And that has been echoed by the Committee for the Prevention of Torture, a European watchdog, as well as the Office of the Inspector of Prisons. So, you know, we shone a spotlight on mental health this year because, you know, there are two big issues here. One is there are a vast number of people going into prison who have mental health issues. And very often it's because they've reached crisis point. They may have committed a minor crime, but they're not getting the support that they need before they get to that point, before they get into prison, and then when they're in prison, because they're out again and go back to the end of the queue in the community. And then at the more serious end, we are not seeing transfers from prison to the central mental hospital, because certainly last year, and we know that more beds have opened since, but certainly last year in the central mental hospital, all of the beds were not operationalised. And that is posing a huge problem for people in prison, because we do see quite a number of people in prison in active psychosis, maybe sharing a cell with somebody else. We've seen some high-profile cases of that resulting in injury or tragedy. And we need to really put in place measures to know, first of all, how many people we are dealing with. We don't have a baseline. We don't know how many people in prison actually experience a mental health or psychosocial disability. The IPS, the probation service and the HSE are coming together to actually carry out and conduct and commission a mental health and disability needs assessment. So we hope to see more investment in that next week's budget, because that is essential. Until we know the scale of the problem we are dealing with, we cannot address it. But ultimately, okay, what we need are fewer people going to prison with a mental health issue. You know, 74% of people who went to prison in 2025 on remand didn't go on to serve a custodial sentence. 74% of committals to prison were for 12 months or less. We need to address the remand issue, we need to address the short sentences issue, and we need to address both the mental health crisis and the prison overcrowding crisis if we want to see standards improve.
5: Saoirse Brady, Irish Penal Reform Trust Executive Director. We'll leave it there.
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5: And Susan Hayes-Cullerton joins us in studio this morning with the very latest business news. Good morning to you, Susan.
1: Good morning, Ciara.
5: So the chief economist at S&P, he feels the market has got interest rates wrong. What does he mean?
1: Joe Brennan in the Irish Times is reporting on this as the chief economist for EMEA, Dr. Sylvain Breuer, was speaking at a conference yesterday in Dublin. And his view is that rising energy costs may mean the ECB rates rise again. Now, he's in agreement with the markets on that. And yesterday, Ciara, there was a slew of data that came out on this. German inflation rose to an annual rate of 3.3% in September. That's the fastest in 2023. It's 4.1% in Italy, 3.4% in France, 5% in Spain. All those are far higher than the 2% rate. However, where he feels the markets are getting all this wrong is that they're focusing on the challenge of inflation, but not the intended consequences of weakening demand. So he thinks the ECB could actually be cutting rates as soon as 2028. That would be in contrast to what would be a traditionally held view at this point.
5: You speak about rising energy costs there, surely not helped by news that the US emergency oil reserve is at its lowest level in 40 years.
1: On one hand, this is no surprise. I mean, the Strait of Hormuz has been closed, broadly speaking, since the 1st of March, apart from small amounts going through. But yes, it's the government's emergency stockpile of crude oil. Now, it's not all the oil in the US. It holds about 283.8 million barrels. And as you say, the lowest levels in 40 years, a little bit more actually since 1982. So it doesn't mean the US is running out of oil, but its emergency cushion is certainly thinner. And the latest offer of up to 40 million barrels is an exchange where companies borrow the oil and they're expected to return it with extra barrels later. The challenge here, Ciara, is not today or tomorrow, but at the moment we're not seeing any end in sight to what's going on in Iran. President Trump rejected a proposal from the Iranian government at the weekend. He certainly has said that we don't see any change in this before the midterms. That's another month away. So since the emergency stockpile is as low as it is, then of course that's a real challenge.
5: Yeah, and we saw Donald Trump when he was meeting with the president of Ukraine appealing to him to stop targeting energy infrastructure in Russia because it is having this knock-on effect.
1: And in addition as well, we're seeing countries like Japan say, well, we can't rely on the volatility and instability of what's going on in the Middle East. Interestingly, Ciara, where they want to go then is to the US to buy more oil from them. So it's an intriguing way in which all of this is happening. But of course, this has real knock-on effects for people, businesses, governments, etc.
5: All right, we will leave it there, but we'll speak to you in the next hour. Thanks. Susan Eve Conway has all your sport next.
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5: Well, Eve Conway from Off the Ball is here with us. Good morning to you, Eve. All eyes are going to be staring at the Aviva at that 7:45 kickoff tonight. Ireland taking on Austria. Another big night for the Irish football team for many reasons.
25: Very much so. So as you said, the Nations League continues this evening. Ireland are facing group leaders, Austria, who have a perfect record coming into this game. Ireland, of course, lost their opening match of this campaign against Kosovo before winning 3-0 against Israel last Sunday in Hungary. There have been widespread calls, of course, for that Israel fixture to be boycotted, but the FAI has always insisted that both matches would be played. Manager Heimir Hallgrímsson praised his players for handling the situation with grace and dignity.
29: People will have different opinions. And I can't answer, and I can't put myself in the shoes of people with strong opinions either way. I just hope going forward that we will be united. And I think the players have done this week with grace and dignity, and represented the national team the best way they can. The decision to play was not the players, but we've played the game, and I think they did it with an absolute the best way they could.
5: And we'll be speaking to Keith Andrews on the programme at about 8:10 this morning. What has the UK Prime Minister Andy Burnham been saying about that Man City guilty verdict?
25: So it's interesting. Andy Burnham said he would be really concerned if Manchester City's owners decided to sell the club after they were found guilty of breaching 115 Premier League financial rules. It was revealed yesterday that the club was found to have artificially inflated revenues and reduced costs to the tune of almost £1 billion through a series of sham sponsorship arrangements in order to avoid breaching financial regulations. Manchester City categorically deny the charges and insist on their innocence. But the UK Prime Minister and former Mayor of Greater Manchester has praised Man City's owners for the money they've invested in the local area. Elsewhere, Man City's principal sponsor Etihad Airways says it's considering legal action against the Premier League. The Abu Dhabi-based airline says it categorically rejects any suggestion it was involved in improper commercial arrangements. Etihad Airways has sponsored Man City since 2009, and though they were not named in the 40-page document on Tuesday by the Premier League, they say this has created damaging implications for them.
5: And the rumours are true. They were rumours all along. Galway Footballers have a new manager.
25: They do. So last night, former Kerry boss Eamon Fitzmaurice was officially ratified as the new manager of the Galway senior footballers. Fitzmaurice won three All-Irelands with Kerry as a player and another as a manager in 2014. He takes over as Galway manager from Pádraig Joyce, who stepped down after 7 years in charge last month.
5: All right, we're going to leave that for there for now. Thanks, Eve. Eve will be back in with more sports news in the next hour. But for now, let's go over to Barry White. He's in the newsroom.
4: Thanks, Ciara. A passenger who helped save a plane from crashing says he acted just in time after the captain was stabbed by his co-pilot. The Dubai to Tel Aviv flight plunged 14,000 feet before he took control and pulled it out of its dive, with two off-duty pilots then landing in Saudi Arabia. Only 44 fines for dog fouling were issued in the entire country last year. 17 out of Ireland's 31 local authorities did not issue a single fine for the offence last year. And turning up 15 minutes late is fashionable, but the 29-minute mark is when tardiness turns into rudeness. A survey of 2,000 people found 26% say if you're going to be an hour late, then you shouldn't bother turning up at all. Out on the roads this morning, with thanks to our SEA partners, no Lewis Red Line is running due to a power failure in Dublin this morning. While on the roads, there's a queue on Swords Road inbound from the Dublin Tunnel to Collins Avenue. In Cork, the N20 will be closed between Buttevant and New Two Pot House from 8am to 8pm for the next 2.5 weeks because of roadworks at Ballybeg Bends. So there will be a diversion towards Donnerail. Now, looking at the weather, with thanks to Ryanair, a mainly dry and bright morning with some scattered showers, with some heavy showers later. Highest temperatures today of 14 to 17 degrees.
5: Thanks, Barry. And we'll get further headlines at 8 o'clock this morning. Now, the Competition and Consumer Protection Commission has launched an investigation into 9 online gaming companies around concerns such as hidden costs, pressure to spend, and protection of young people. This includes worldwide games familiar, I'm sure, to lots of our listeners this morning, Candy Crush, Minecraft, and Clash of Clans. Well, Olwyn Murren is a neurodevelopmental therapist and is the founder of CogniClinic.ie, and she joins me on the line now. Good morning to you, Olwyn, and I think lots of our listeners this morning will be familiar with these games, will have kids who play these games, perhaps have been asked for a credit card or a debit card because they want to buy something on these games. When the kids are playing, do they actually understand that they're being entertained when they're actually being sold something?
6: No, not at all. They have absolutely no idea of any of the implications of, you know, submitting a credit card detail when they're signing up initially to access. And most parents don't either. You know, there's an awful lot of, at the end of every month, surprise kind of debits or I suppose expenses appearing on statements and credit card statements and things like that. So, but the design is unfortunately, a manipulative design absolutely taps into the fact that, you know, our kids' reward systems are very mature, but the part of the brain that actually puts the brakes on, that it won't mature until about the age of 23 or 25. So all of these design tricks, you know, they're designed to put pressure on them. They're designed to kind of, I suppose, really reward that reward system, you know, with causing that novelty. And it's almost like the slot machines in, you know, when you think about it in the casinos, you know, you pull the lever, what am I going to get? The brain absolutely loves that kind of novelty. And that's exactly what kids get in these, you know. Also the same things as, you know, the near misses where they might have got 500 points, but they want to get something, an extra skin or whatever. That's 600 points. And then a pop-up comes up, oh, you can buy the extra 100 for, you know, and they'll just click because most of them have card details that are saved. So it's one click purchase. And these are all the things, thankfully, that are

0: understand, you know, what 50 euros means, where a 7-8-year-old most likely doesn't understand a 50 euro impact, or as you say, even the 5 euros, but the 5 euros they could hit buy 5 times or 10 times in a session. So also don't forget they can't add up as easily and accumulate, you know, kind of keep track of the costs. So there's a lot of, it's just so hidden and it's so hard. And it's also very hard for parents to understand that there's no real disclosure about the costs involved in the games.
1: But are there certain tells, I suppose, within a game that parents should be aware of that suggest that they are being put under pressure to keep spending, to keep playing? And how do you address that with your child who loves this game, whose friends are playing this game, who feels this game is so much improved if they get the extra coins, gems, lives, skins, whatever?
0: Yeah, that's a really great question because, you know, it is hard nowadays. Their part of their world is so online. The first thing I would say is remove any saved cards that are on the games. So, you know, you may have had to put in a card detail. So either remove it. And if you can't, because that's the other thing, is that sometimes you can't actually remove the card or the account gets shut down or you don't have access to the account anymore. So a really great way is just to cancel the card with the bank so that the next time somebody tries to make a payment or they try to take a subscription or whatever, the payment will fail. So that's a really kind of good thing for the parents.
1: And face the wrath of your child.
0: Yeah. Well, that is it. Absolutely. But, you know, that's the practical side of things, you know. But then you need to discuss, you actually, as a parent, you need to sit with your child when they're gaming so that you can actually understand what they're experiencing. And most of us don't because, well, it just gives us a bit of time and a bit of freedom. We can put the dinner on or, you know, whatever, we can do other things. But really, absolutely, at least for the first week or two while your child is online gaming, you need to sit with them. So you understand what is being sent, what is being fed to them. Definitely for older kids, set spending limits or just use gift cards where you control how much they have on their account. You play together. Sorry, that's the, you know, main kind of piece there. Stopping points, that's what you need to agree as well. And then don't shame on the overspending. It's not the child. It's just the design. It's that manipulative design, and keep thinking about that.
1: All right. Olwyn Moore, neurodevelopmental therapist and founder of CogniClinic.ie. Thank you for joining us on that. Great advice there from Olwyn, as always. And of course, it goes back to that same message, wasn't it? Get down on the floor beside them, figure out what they're doing, carve out a bit of time in your diary to actually get down to their level. I think it does make a difference, but it's not that easy sometimes. Now, joining me in studio for a closer look at the stories that we might have missed today is former CEO of OnPus, David McRedmond. Good morning to you, David. Thank you for coming in. And there was a story we covered yesterday across the station that I just want to get your opinion on, given your former role. And this is this new additional handling fee for online shoppers on non-EU packages, another €2 on top of the €3 that we were told about during this summer. Do you think a €5 additional spend on a package, and that's for each individual item within this package, so it could easily rack up, does that change behaviour first and foremost?
2: Well, I think the first obvious thing is the €3 obviously didn't work because they're now increasing that to €5. And, you know, online shopping is more than just, oh, I got a price or whatever. It's become a way of living. It's the whole shift to e-commerce is inexorable and it's massive. And, you know, the e-tailers and consumers are having a love affair, and it appears as if there's nothing that can get in the way. So the €5 is really a trade war. It's a trade war with China. Tmu, Shein, others, they are so much cheaper that I think what we learned in OnPust is it doesn't make that much of a difference, those charges. Now, obviously, at a point it does, and it does apply for every item. I think the
1: is
2: real,
1: this the point, do you think?
2: I don't think so. You know, I really don't. I just think that E-tailers are very smart at marketing. They find a way around it. The real harm here actually is done to UK or to British

0: companies, British SMEs, smaller companies in Umpus, and I'll give you a secret, we always call them the Norfolk Jam companies. You know, those small companies which send you whatever it is you want and you get your Norfolk Jam. And now suddenly this is added. And it's not just that this is added, it's the bureaucracy around it. And then Umpus having to collect it. That's really damaging. And I know that the British Embassy here is very concerned. I know the Irish authorities would prefer it didn't apply to Britain. But, you know, maybe the most important thing is Andy Burnham this week saying, you know, turning the tide and saying, we're going to get back into the single market. And that's what's really required. So that's the kind of bigger story around all of this. But taxes, you know, taxes are supposed to change behaviour. They can't keep putting them up. So we'll just have to see.
1: You mentioned that big shift to e-commerce, David. Mm-hmm. I mean, as an income stream for a group like Umpus, that's been phenomenal.
0: Well, it's the business. It's the main business. You know,
1: Umpus is
0: now...
1: So those figures keep going up. That has to be a concern for those businesses.
0: Well, there's you know, and Umpus is handling somewhere like 3 million parcels a week, which is just phenomenal, and will keep growing. No, the market is only penetrated by about 20%, maybe 25% of retailing is online. You know, there's a long way for that to go, and it will go, and it will continue. And of course, what these e-tailers do is they'll change their supply chain so that it's coming from within Europe. And they find ways to bulk ship into Europe and then distribute within the EU and thereby avoid the charges. So, you know, they're smart. And so this is going to be cat and mouse for some time.
1: There was a report last week that just two static speed cameras in this country account for 70% of all fines issued in the entire countries. And now there's new figures revealed yesterday. There are further issues with these static cameras, these more technical.
0: Yeah, I mean, this is the what's called the CNAG report, the Controller and Auditor General report. It's a really important discipline for government. It's their auditor, internal auditor, to look at how money is spent, and it finds these things. Now, I think that's very important for government, the actual stories within it aren't important. And what is annoying is, you know, politicians will jump up and down and say, oh, it's ridiculous, this speed camera. It's entirely technical issues. One is in the wrong townland and the other had a calibration thing missing, or just a certificate missing. But, you know, the real issue they should be focusing on is, why don't we have hundreds and more speed cameras? Why don't we have a more comprehensive policy to reduce what has become a real concern, which is the number of accidents and deaths on our road? And that's what we should be talking about. This couple of cameras, they'll get that sorted. It's good that the CNAG find these things. They also found something around, you know, asylum provision, and maybe there's something wrong with one or two things there. But again, the really much bigger issue is, how do we deal with asylum applications? How do we make sure we have accommodation? How do we make sure we don't have over-concentration like we have in the north inner city of Dublin, that we have that spread throughout the country? Those are the things, and sometimes I worry that people love the little facts that come through the CNAG report and miss the bigger picture.
1: I suppose the problem is, when you hear these stories about static cameras and you hear these issues and you hear fines being lost, yeah, and penalty points having to be revoked, people lose trust in the effectiveness of the speed cameras,
0: yes,
1: of the static speed cameras.
0: Yeah.
1: And that is an issue.
0: And that is an issue. You know, and being very trivial about it, you know, the thousands of people who have had their fines avoided, you know, happy days, good luck to you. Please, please slow down, you know, learn your lesson. And yeah, we have to make sure that the system works. And I think that's the big question. You are right, Ciara. That's back to the whole issue of, do we have, and I know it's a real concern now for government, but do we have an effective policy to really now reduce, and we know that speed is by far the biggest issue, to reduce the number of accidents and deaths on our roads.
1: I just want to briefly touch on a story that broke last night. The TV presenter, campaigner Esther Ranson passed away after a long illness with lung cancer. But there were so many, I suppose, elements, weren't there, to her life. And she really is one of those people, you have to say, who has left a legacy.
0: She She's an absolute broadcasting giant. I mean, I'm older than you, Ciarán. Growing up, I mean, That's Life was everything. You'd stay in for it, which is a bit
1: it was
0: sad.
1: It was a bit sad.
0: I heard your previous caller talking about gaming and the issues for children. I understand, you know, how that's a very serious issue. But my God, all we had was That's Life and Esther Ranson and her team. And she was in many ways, she was quintessentially English as well, which was interesting for her. She represented the best of English. You know, she was kind. She was funny.
1: And just a bit posh.
0: A bit posh and a little scary. Something a little scary about her. But she was an amazing campaigner. She's also well known for Childline. She has set up Childline, which is a massive charity in the UK and actually really founded that sector, which is charity on television and charity fundraising on television, which of course is a massive trend and has done a huge amount for people. But that's from the, you know, that those were the halcyon days of television broadcasting, you know, of live broadcasting from studio. And they're gone. And look, it's a sad day. She also was a real campaigner for assisted dying, and
1: and was campaigning up until a couple of weeks ago,
0: absolutely,
1: and commenting on that failure of that bill to get through the House of Lords.
0: Yeah, so an extraordinary woman. May she rest in peace.
1: David McReverend, always a pleasure. Thank you so much for coming in to us this morning. Up next, students from across Ireland are going to protest today, calling on the government to fund our future.
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3: Behind the immersion, there's a switch no one understands. Behind that, there's a pipe no one knew existed. Behind that pipe, there's a tap with a washer so old it might be load-bearing. Behind all that, there are floorboards that open into the gates of hell. Behind that, there's Frank, called out for a leaky tap. Now he's excavating a house. We're Topline. 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
1: You're very welcome back. You're listening to News Talk Breakfast. Ciara Doherty in for Anton this morning. Now, students from across Ireland will protest today, calling on government to fund our future and to put students at the centre of its plans. Well, Daniel Walsh is president of the AMLE and he joins me on the line now. Good morning to you, Daniel. So you say students are facing rising rents, there's underfunding of the sector, there's high student-staff ratios, and that they are making education increasingly inaccessible and unaffordable for students in this country. Who is being priced out of going to college, Daniel?
13: Hi, Ciara. Thanks for having me on. Look, students all across the country are struggling with this cost of college crisis, and it is locking people out of higher education. So we've called this protest today to demand that the government tackle this crisis and that they fund our future. We've published three core demands, the first being investment into purpose-built student accommodation, the second being cuts to the student contribution charge, and finally that there be investment in closing the core funding gap in the higher education sector. The student accommodation crisis, to take the first point, is probably the single greatest barrier to higher education in Ireland today.
1: You say there's a 50,000 bed shortfall in student accommodation. What specifically do the government need to do to address that, to make it actually more affordable once it becomes available to students?
13: Yeah, well, the answer is simple. We need to see the government investment into student-specific accommodation. They need to provide funding so that the colleges and the universities can build the safe, affordable accommodation on or near campus that they want to be able to make available to students. But at present, the government's strategy is entirely focused on private developers and giving public lands to private developers, which won't bring down costs and it won't make accommodation available to students who really need it.
1: You're also calling for a €500 reduction in the student contribution charge, and ultimately you feel that that entire charge should be abolished. Given all of the pressures on the public finances, why should this be a priority for government?
13: Well, look, at €2,500, our student fees in Ireland are still some of the highest in the European Union. Now, there was a commitment made in the programme for government and in both parties' pre-election manifestos to reduce fees over the lifetime of this government. So what we're calling on the government to do is to honour that commitment, the commitment they made to students, to young people, and to do that through a €500 reduction in fees in next week's budget and through a public commitment to a multi-annual funded plan to fully abolish the fees.
1: Daniel, the figures would suggest that the numbers going to third level education are continuing to rise in this country, and that notwithstanding all the issues that you talk about, people are still finding a way to make it and to get to third level and to get that education.
13: Absolutely. Look, some students are being effectively locked out of higher education, but what we're actually seeing on the ground a lot more is that students are making as far as college, but they're impoverishing themselves to do so. And that includes students who are, you know, commuting 3, 4, or 5 hours to college each day, or the students who are running from their lectures to pick up an extra shift to afford the cost of their accommodation. And we know students are going hungry to lectures in some cases. So while some students are making as far as college, they're really struggling every single day just to make it through the academic year.
1: All right, Daniel Walsh, we will leave it there. That protest starting today, I think at 12:30 in the city centre. The President of AMLI, thank you for joining us this morning. Let's take a very quick break.
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1: Well, let's find out what's happening with traffic on this Thursday morning.
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3: Good news for Lewis users in Dublin. All red line services are back running again after an earlier power failure. Rathmines Road inbound is very slow from the Rathgaro Junction to the Grand Canal. Tume Road into Galway looks extra busy with a queue from Parkmore Road Junction to the Bona Drive. And there's a delay in Cork on Model Farm Road eastbound from the Carganara Road Junction to Model Business Park. And that's your traffic and travel on News Talk.
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4: It's 8 o'clock. Good morning. The Israeli Prime Minister says his country will get to the root of the alleged attempt to crash a Fly Dubai flight bound for Tel Aviv. It's alleged the co-pilot stabbed the captain and sent the plane plunging nearly 14,000 feet before passengers and crew overpowered him. Benjamin Netanyahu says investigators will look at whether he had accomplices or any link to Iran. Israel's PM updated Donald Trump.
5: Supposedly a plumber grabbed the stick, and through watching this unbelievably crazy show, I watch it because they always talk about this should have happened, that should have. He grabbed the stick, pulled it up, leveled out the plane before it came.
4: Thousands of students will march today in protest at what they claim is the government's lack of care for their welfare. AMLI says with a 50,000 bed shortfall in student accommodation and hundreds of students reporting as homeless, the government's response to an unfolding crisis is a disgrace. A large march will begin at the Garden of Remembrance at lunchtime. Union President Daniel Walsh says they have three key demands for the budget.
21: The first is that we'd like to see action on the student accommodation crisis, which is one of the biggest barriers to higher education in Ireland today. We're also calling on them to reduce the student contribution charge. And finally, we're asking the government to take action to close the core funding gap in the higher education sector. So we need to see action on the part of the government on these three key demands.
4: Only 44 fines for dog fouling were issued in the entire country last year. The figure's been released by Vision Ireland as it highlights how dangerous it can be when dog owners don't clean up after their pets. 17 out of Ireland's 31 local authorities did not issue a single fine for the offence last year. Kevin Kelly from Vision Ireland says despite fines recently being increased, the problem is getting worse.
22: It's a very unpleasant thing for it to get caught up in the roller tip of a long cane or any other mobility aid, particularly for somebody who's blind, vision impaired, who can't see. The dog poo is on the bottom of the cane, then the cane's folded up, sometimes put into a bag, and then the poo is, you know, spread onto coats and bags.
4: And turning up 15 minutes late is fashionable, but the 29-minute mark is when tardiness turns into rudeness. Almost a third of people tell their late friend that a gathering starts earlier than it actually does, with a quarter saying 5 minutes away is the biggest lie their friends tell. The survey of 2,000 people found 26% say if you're going to be an hour late, you shouldn't bother turning up at all. That's it for now. I'll be back with headlines at 8:30.
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29: Good morning, I'm Eve Conway. The Republic of Ireland welcome Austria to the Aviva tonight in the Nations League. Ireland come into the match on the back of a 3-0 victory against Israel last Sunday, while Austria sit top of Group G with 2 wins from 2. Hamer Hagrimsson's side have won 5 and drawn 3 of their last 8 matches in Dublin, keeping clean sheets in the last 4. Manchester City's principal sponsor Etihad says it's considering legal action against the Premier League. The Abu Dhabi-based airline says it categorically rejects any suggestion it was involved in improper commercial arrangements. City have been found guilty of 115 financial breaches, but they have said they intend to appeal the verdict. And finally, Katie McCabe missed Chelsea's Champions League fixture against Lyon yesterday through illness. The Ireland captain was absent from the matchday squad for the 0-0 draw in France last night. Elsewhere, Arsenal drew 2-2 with Paris FC, and defending champions Barcelona breezed past Roma 6-0. To access 3 free off-the-wall podcasts a month, download the Go Loud app now.
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4: A mainly dry and bright morning with some scattered showers later, highest temperatures of 14 to 17 degrees. And now you're up to date on News Talk.
1: Thanks, Barry. Good morning to you. You are listening to News Talk Breakfast with Ciara Doherty. It is Thursday, the 1st of October. Lovely to have your company this morning. Lots to come between 9 and 9 a.m.
8: People on board screaming and holding on for dear life. This passenger, blood on his face, said he rushed towards the danger with others after the injured pilot somehow unlocked the cockpit door.
1: Well, a pilot on a Dubai to Tel Aviv flight has been arrested after the other pilot was stabbed in the cockpit during an apparent attempt to crash the plane. And
9: the FAI has said that we are playing both the games and we are going to fulfill that. That was our intention when we came into this camp, and that's still our intention. It's been tough, especially on the players. It's been really, really tough, and everybody understands that. But we are trying to focus on the football game against Austria.
1: Well, all eyes will be on the Aviva this evening as controversy continues to surround Ireland's UEFA Nations League matches.
10: There are now killers among you. People are out there to deceive.
11: I'm a huge fan.
10: Save them.
1: And cancel all plans. Joanne McNally, Michael Sheen, Maya Jama are just some of the big names entering the castle in the Celebrity Traitors UK. It starts tonight. We'll hear all about the treachery just before nine. Let us know what you think on that or anything else we're discussing here on the programme this morning. You can get in touch with the show on WhatsApp 087 1400 106 or you can always text us 53106 at a cost of 30 cents. Now, Benjamin Netanyahu has said it's too early to tell who was ultimately behind the apparent attempt to crash a Tel Aviv-bound Fly Dubai flight, even as Israel's ambassador to the United Nations called the incident a terror attack without apportioning blame. Well, Mark Weiss is Israel correspondent with the Irish Times, and he joins me on the line. Good morning to you, Mark. And overnight, there have been some extraordinary first-hand accounts and indeed footage from those who entered the cockpit and who tried to, I suppose, deal with this individual who's been accused of stabbing another pilot on board. What more can you tell us about what happened?
13: Yes, good morning. This was a truly remarkable story by any standards. It all started when an Israeli woman took her young child to the toilet, which was right opposite the cockpit. She heard a commotion. She heard banging and shouts from inside the cockpit. She realized something was wrong. She alerted the other passengers. Just then, the door of the cockpit was opened. This was the first act of courage, incredible courage, from the Indian captain of the plane who had been stabbed and attacked by the co-pilot, a national of Oman. And despite being very seriously wounded, losing a lot of blood from his head and his hands, he managed to open the door. That was the first key move that basically saved the lives of everyone on board, all 174 passengers. So because the door was open, because he managed to leave the door ajar, it enabled three other passengers, all Israeli nationals, to storm the cockpit when they realized something terrible was happening and the plane began to hurtle towards the ground, basically. They stormed the cockpit. First one managed to stranglehold the attacker, the co-pilot, while the other two subdued him and neutralized him. Then the man who choked the pilot, he's called Yaniv, and his job in Israel is a plumber. He dramatically took control of the plane and remarkably managed to stabilize it. He spoke to Prime Minister Netanyahu on arrival in Israel, and the Prime Minister said, how on earth did you know what to do? And he said, I've watched a US TV series called Mayday Aviation Disaster, you know, one of those cheesy American TV series. And because of that, he knew what to do to stabilize the flight, the flight, and thereby save the lives of all the passengers. It was at this stage that a dentist on board entered the cockpit, and he managed to save the life of the pilot, who was seriously injured, while two other members of passengers who were a secondary crew who were going to fly the plane onwards once it reached Israel. They were pilots. Luckily, they were on board, both British citizens, and they took control of the plane and managed to safely land in Saudi Arabia.
1: I mean, it's absolutely extraordinary. And I saw that passenger recount his story to Benjamin Netanyahu yesterday about watching aircraft investigation and knowing how to pull the controls and pull the lever. It's like something out of a movie, except this was very, very real. I mentioned in my introduction there that Danny Dannon, who is this Israel's ambassador to the United Nations, he told Fox last night that he had no doubt that it was a terror attack from a radical individual. But Benjamin Netanyahu has, I think, refrained from really framing this as a definite terrorist attack, although he does say it was an attempted hijacking.
13: Look, we still don't know at this stage. The Saudi authorities are continuing their interrogation of the attacker, the Oman citizen. Once they've completed that, they will transfer him to the United Arab Emirates, from where the flight originated. They will then interrogate him, and presumably they will share their intelligence and may even involve Israel in the questioning. There's basically three possibilities here. The first is that Iran somehow was behind this. Remember, just a few weeks ago, the US introduced very stringent sanctions on Iran, basically blocking nearly all flights to and from the country. And senior Iranian officials responded by saying that if planes cannot fly in and out of Iran, then they won't be able to fly safely anywhere in the Middle East. So that's a big hint, an indication maybe that Iran was behind this. The second possibility is that the man was working on behalf of a terrorist organization, probably ISIS or Al-Qaeda or some similar group. And the third possibility is that this was a lone wolf attack, that he was acting on an individual basis, maybe motivated by anti-Israel sentiment or anti-Semitic sentiment. He wanted to kill maybe as many Israelis or Jews that he could, or maybe some kind of mental issues there that prompted him to carry out this. Those are basically the three options. It's still, at this juncture, too early to determine. If it was Iran behind this, then that may have very significant implications for Middle East developments, okay. How Israel will respond to that.
1: Just very, very briefly, I know Fly Dubai have cancelled their flights to and from Israel while this is being investigated, but I'm just wondering how ordinary Israelis feel about the possibility of targeted attacks against Israelis, against civilians in this way.
13: Look, remember, Israel is a country that is faced with ongoing, around-the-clock security threats, whether it's on the ground with our neighbours or in Gaza and the West Bank, or indeed internationally. Even when Israelis travel abroad, they are constantly aware of a potential security threat. So it's not totally out of the blue that something like this would happen, although, as we said, this was extremely dramatic and could have been a repeat of the 9/11 hijackings very easily, if it wasn't for the courage of a few individual passengers, the captain that was attacked, and a lot of good luck.
1: All right, look, we will leave it there. But as I say, it is quite the story and there's lots more to come on that. And I'm sure it'll be covered in depth on the programme and on the station right throughout today. Mark Weiss, thank you for taking the time to speak to us. Now, closer to home, Ireland are going to be playing Austria this evening as part of their UEFA Nations League campaign ahead of the controversial match against Israel in Serbia this Sunday. In a week that's seen huge criticism of everybody involved, Keith Tracy, former Irish international footballer, joins me on the line now. Lovely to speak to you, Keith. And look, we saw that contribution yesterday at the Oireachtas Committee of the FAI. The pressure, I suppose, that they have felt, and indeed those individual players have felt. There's one thing, I think, walking out onto the pitch in Hungary last week and dealing with facing Israel without the home crowd there. What will it be like for the players to walk out at the Aviva this evening with thousands of Irish fans, many of them opposed to these games, in attendance? Let me just double check if Keith is there on the line. I don't think he is. You know what? Let's just take a very quick break because we do want to speak to Keith and we'll get him back up.
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1: You are listening to News Talk Breakfast with me, Ciara Doherty, and we do have Keith Tracy, the former Irish international footballer, up on the line now. Good morning to you, Keith. I was just asking you there about how the players will feel this evening. Playing at home, normally a huge advantage for any team, but this time they're going to be walking out on the pitch to face Austria with the home crowd there, many of whom, it appears, oppose them playing the next match against Israel.
0: Yeah, how will the players feel about that? I'm not too sure. As an ex-player, I think you keep it really simple in your own head and you just worry about the Austria game right now, because you start worrying about the Israel game on Sunday before you know it, you'll have lost a game tonight. And I know a lot of people be saying, Keith, football pales into insignificance. I totally understand that. But we should also remember, from a playing point of view, we're not playing Israel tonight, we're playing Austria tonight. And we look at the Kosovo game last week, we really didn't turn up and we were really, really poor. We were excellent against Israel during the week in football in terms. And I thought the younger players within the squad, and there is quite a couple of younger players in our squad, I thought all of the lads really done us proud. Just held themselves really well in a pressure situation. And when the manager is coming out and saying the players feel like they're doing something wrong playing football, it's such a difficult situation. I'm extremely proud of Gavin Bisonu. I think the Irish public want to show them how they feel about him in a positive way. And I think all of the lads should get a standing ovation from everybody, because it was an extremely difficult situation that the Irish players, the Irish staff, the Irish manager, everybody's been put into it. An extremely difficult situation, but I have to be honest, I'm extremely proud of all of the lads.
1: You say they should get a standing ovation, notwithstanding what way they voted last Saturday, but we understand that there are going to be protests there this evening, and I see the Stop the Match have written again to the players, individually and collectively. They say, we're asking you not to take part in Sunday's fixture against Israel. What do you say to those who intend to make their protest known at that match and during that match tonight?
0: Well, it's the wrong place and the wrong time. You're having a go at the FEI, you're having a go at the playing staff, but the Irish players are the last people. When we drew Israel back in February, the first thing I said was the players shouldn't be consulting on this, because the players are so young and inexperienced and live in a bubble that a lot of them don't have their finger on the pulse of this. And now we're going to ask these footballers to make a political statement. And why are we banging? Why are we coming to the Aviva Stadium tonight to ask the players not to play? Why don't we jump on a flight to UEFA's headquarters and demand that they kick Israel out of the tournament? Because that's where all the anger, all the sadness, everything should be directed at UEFA. UEFA are the ones who have dodged the bullet here and allowed Israel to take part in this tournament. Everything else is just a ripple effect. And I understand there's a feeling of the FEI haven't handled this well. Yeah, I understand that. I have those feelings myself. I don't think the FEI have handled this particularly well. But this is an extremely unenviable position to be in. And I don't think many FAs around the world have ever been in a position like this. So there was always going to be mistakes. It was never going to be smooth. And when Gavin Bisonu stood up at the final hour and said he didn't want to be involved, that was always going to be messy. I've no problem with Gavin doing that. He's standing up for what he believes in, and I've total respect and love for Gavin. But I also have respect and love for the players that play. This isn't Gavin is right and the rest of the lads are wrong. Players are paid to play football. Hamer Hagmason is paid to coach football. He's not paid to talk about what's going on in Israel and Gaza. It's an extremely difficult situation, and I just feel like the players and the staff, and by staff I mean Hamer Hagmason in particular, they just haven't been protected whatsoever. And I think we're losing sight that UEFA are the governing body of this tournament, not the FAI, not the Irish players. So we're putting pressure on people that really shouldn't have any pressure on them whatsoever. This should be a proud moment. You know, it's an honour to play for your country, but it's become very, very diluted. And that was word that Hamer Hallgrimsson said, the players feel like they're doing something wrong playing for their country. That should never be the case.
1: Keith Tracy, former Irish international footballer, we will leave that conversation there for now, but thanks for speaking to us on News Talk Breakfast this morning. Now, with an ageing population, the need for family care in Ireland is projected to rise by at least 49% by 2040. That's according to a new ESRI report, and I'm joined now by report author and associate research officer at the ESRI, Dr. Sheila Connolly. You're very welcome to the programme. And look, we know the population is growing. We know it is ageing, and we know by 2040, those aged 85 years and over is likely to double. And we talk a lot on this programme and indeed on the station of the strain, I suppose, and the burden of trying to run a family life, look after young children, keep a job down, etc. In the future, is the big demand on family life going to be looking after mum and dad?
2: Hi, Ciara. Yeah, so I suppose in this research, we were looking at the kind of the need and the provision of family care now, but also trying to get a sense of what that might look like into the future. And as you said, our population is aging. We're seeing significant increases into the future for the kind of the 65 to 84 age group, but in particular for that 85 plus group, and they're generally the group that use the most health and social care services and the most kind of family care. So what we're seeing is that is going to be resulting in a significant increase in somewhere in the region of 49 to 58%. So we will need a significant amount or an increase in the amount of people providing family care. And you're right that when we look at who is actually providing care, about 50%, I suppose, of carers are those that are in the kind of the middle age groups. They're aged between 40 and 60. They're looking after aging parents, and they're trying to do that, I suppose, often while looking after younger children as well, and trying to be in the labour market and participating in the labour market. And I suppose one of the concerns really with the kind of the family care as a service in particular is that there's kind of changing demographic structure. So we know that the need for care is going to increase, but the availability of carers at the same time might be decreasing because people are having fewer children. And oftentimes children, so in the past, they might have, you know, lived in close proximity to the, you know, where they grew up and to where their aging parents are. But now people are, I suppose, increasingly living in more urban areas and oftentimes in other countries. So they're just not available or may not be available to provide that care that they would have done in the past.
1: Could more people in the future have to do things like reduce their working hours or indeed leave employment or delay retirement because there isn't going to be enough formal care available for that age cohort?
2: Yeah, and I suppose this is the one of the things that we try to tease out a little in the report as well. How are we going to meet this additional demand or this additional need for care, you know, that 49 to 58%? And I suppose there's some of it might be filled by family carers, but some of it likely will have to be filled by more formal sources as well. So there's a real, I suppose, challenge there in looking at that. And if the formal services aren't there, then we're really potentially putting a lot of pressure on the family carers.
1: All right, it's all coming down the track quicker perhaps than many of us are willing to face. ESRI's Dr. Sheila Connolly, we will leave that conversation there for now. Let's find out what's happening in the world of sport.
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1: Well, Eve Conway from Off the Ball is back with us. Eve, could Munster rugby see a key player returning soon?
12: So Munster fly half Jack Crowley says that while his recovery is going well, he still doesn't believe he'll be back playing rugby until the new year. Crowley has been sidelined since April with a rare vascular lower limb injury. Speaking to Off the Ball's Dara Smith-Nocton yesterday, Crowley said he doesn't want to rush his return to play.
21: It's healing really well. It's coming along nicely, and still the timeline is, as we said, kind of that new year period. Hopefully quicker, you know, I'd love that, but it's the case with all return to play, you just don't know the complications. So that's the plan.
1: How has the Republic of Ireland's prep for this game this evening gone.
12: So it's changed a bit. So the Republic of Ireland manager Hamer Helgrenson has revealed that his squad have been working with a psychologist in the camp this week since returning from the Israel match in Hungary. The controversy surrounding the FAI's decision to play the Israel fixtures has generated a lot of attention, and the squad will not be fulfilling any media obligations for the remainder of this international window. Helgrenson said that he himself has spoken to the psychologist and he wants his players to have someone to go to if they need to talk.
9: Since coming from Israel, we have a psychologist within the squad. If anyone needs assistance, I for one, I use them just to talk and have discussions with someone that you know you can trust and reflect on oneself. And if the players need that one, it's available now.
1: You really get a sense of the pressure that those players and that management team are under. Speaking of football, where was Katie McCabe last night?
12: So Katie McCabe missed Chelsea's Champions League fixture against Lyon yesterday through illness. The Ireland captain was absent from the matchday squad for their nil-all draw in France yesterday. The women's national team, of course, begin their 2027 World Cup qualifying playoff campaign next week, travelling to Kazakhstan for the first of two legs on October 9th. McCabe, though, is suspended for this first fixture due to an accumulation of yellow cards.
1: And just very briefly, Ronaldo. All is not well in Portugal.
12: It's not. So Cristiano Ronaldo confirmed last night that he has left Portugal's training camp ahead of their Nations League match against Denmark this evening. The 41-year-old announced the decision on social media after holding talks with head coach Jorge Jesus and the Portuguese Football Federation president. There have been reports of a rift between Ronaldo and this new head coach escalating after Ronaldo was an unused substitute in their win over Norway last Sunday. Ronaldo said he will reveal the reasons behind his departure in due time, but he has wished his teammates well for their match in Copenhagen.
1: Unused substitute. I just don't feel that is a title that Ronaldo would really appreciate. Eve, we'll leave it there. Let's go over to the newsroom. Barry White is standing by.
4: Thanks, Ciara. The Israeli Prime Minister says his country will get to the roots of the alleged attempt to crash a Fly Dubai flight bound for Tel Aviv. It's alleged the co-pilot stabbed the captain and sent the plane plunging nearly 14,000 feet before passengers and crew overpowered him. A solution to the Drumcree standoff in the north hangs in the balance this morning. Portadown Orange men say they will not accept any deal that requires them to walk away. However, a representative of Garvahi Road residents says they are prepared to accept a document setting out a possible resolution. And only 44 fines for dog fouling were issued in the entire country last year. 17 out of Ireland's 31 local authorities did not issue a single fine for the offence last year. Out on the roads, with thanks to SIA partners, in Dublin there's the delay on the M50 southbound from Junction 4 Ballymun to Junction 6 Blanchardstown and between Junction 9 Red Cow and Junction 12 Firhouse. And Limerick, Dublin Road westbound is backed up between Pennywell Road Junction and St Patrick's Road Junction, while in Galway, Tuam Road inbound looks extremely busy with a queue from Park Road Junction to Beauharnois Drath. Now, looking at the weather, with thanks to Ryanair, a mainly dry and bright morning with some scattered showers, highs today of 14 to 17 degrees.
1: Thanks, Barry. Just a text coming in there on that previous discussion we had about the number of people who are going to need care by 2040. 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As his only child, there's no other family support. I've had to give up work. I am now living on carer's allowance and it is so, so hard. Keep your text coming in to 087 1400 106 is the number.
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1: 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The cash machine then randomly picks a number, and it could be that we call, answer that phone within five rings, tell us the prize amount, and that tax-free sum is all yours. 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That is 57557. 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
5: with Cantor Fitzgerald Ireland.
6: helping people across Ireland invest, plan and grow their wealth with confidence. Cantor Fitzgerald Ireland is regulated by the Central Bank of Ireland.
1: And it's Susan Hayes-Cullerton who's with me this morning. Good morning again, Susan. BMW, they've said there's a 20% reduction in divisions and management roles happening by mid-next year, 2027. What's going on?
7: The interesting thing here is that it's white-collar jobs they're talking about cutting as distinct to anything to do with manufacturing. So for a start, right, decreasing sales in China and the impact of US tariffs is really causing a lot of pressure on the bottom line. So the CEO, he's only in the job now since May, Milan Nedeljkovic, I think I have that correct, is projecting that by 2028, the car margin will only be up to 3 to 5%, which is like super low and very, very tight. And also, Ciara, the share price is down 40%. So what he's saying is he's planned to cut 20% of BMW's 65 senior vice presidents and the level direct, sorry, that's the level directly below the management board, as well as management positions below them as well. But like I say, they're not at all talking about reducing the domestic assembly line workforce. It's all about white collar jobs, a focus on lean and using AI.
1: Well, those are the big Wonga jobs, aren't they?
7: They are, completely. And it's also interesting that they're not talking about entry-level jobs, because we hear a lot today about like career ladder erosion and that kind of thing. This is right in the middle.
1: Now, there's a Vodafone Foundation survey. It found that over 80% of the over 65s say technology is moving faster than they can keep up with. I tell you, it's not just the over 65s. The over 44s are feeling it too. Nearly 50% are

0: the areas that's mentioned in the research using their smartphones, and particularly a concern about scams. And if they're worried about that, well, then they may not engage with it at all.
1: Speaking of digital literacy, what's a skillcation?
0: It's where you learn a skill on a vacation.
1: But that's like, not a vacation, Susan. But, that's a working holiday.
0: But like, think about a cookery course in France, wine tasting course in Italy. Like, that's where I'm going here, Kira.
1: Is wine tasting a skill? Yes,
0: absolutely,
1: if I'm doing it in France
0: it
1: for 5 days.
0: This is a real thing. Like, so in the Hilton 2027 trends reports, 42% of Gen Z said that travel has helped them discover a new interest and passion. And Gen Z are twice as likely than baby boomers to come back with more than just photos.
1: All right, if you're going on that holiday and you need a plus one, you know where I am. Susan, always available, unless Claire Byrne wants to go.
2: Well, the first thing I want to do is turn the temperature up in the studio because it's absolutely freezing in here. That'll change in about 20 minutes when I'm coming in. It'll be nice and toasty.
1: It's to keep me awake at this very early hour. I'm not used to it.
2: There you go. God, Baltic. Anyway, listen, this morning we're talking about the EU and the UK because Andy Burnham said the unsayable, previously unsayable during the week when he said the relationship should be closer. And we wanted to know what the EU thinks. So we're going to ask Olaf Gill, who is the Commission spokesperson this morning. And I'm fascinated by this because didn't we all live through from 2016 all of the rows and the nastiness and the fact that people said it was a disgraceful act of self-sabotage, and now do they want to come back?
1: It's, what's that story we used to learn? Was it the prodigal son? Do you know what I mean? It reminds me a little bit about that. No, you're not coming back and getting the fatted calf now, lads.
2: Kira, Finn McRedmond writing in the Irish Times today said, do not press that button. Do not press the I told you so button because it'll be better for us in the long run. So we must resist.
1: Okay.
2: We must resist saying the things that we want to say. We will not say them. Lateness. I know lateness has been a topic this morning. We're going to talk about it.
1: Are you a timekeeper?
2: I am. Well, I try to be. I mean, sometimes you can't avoid being late, but I would get a bit anxious now if I was late.
1: I think you have to make a conscious effort. I heard Barry saying this morning, if you're an hour late, don't turn up. Don't turn up.
2: Gone.
1: Clearly, do people need to be told that?
2: Well, we're talking to Noel Cunningham this morning, who's really good on all things etiquette. His rule is, if you are 10 minutes late turning up to meet, he's gone. He's gone. He's up and out. Doesn't matter where the reservation is, he's gone.
1: Now, if somebody's coming to your house, please be 15 minutes late. Give me that window. I appreciate that lateness.
2: Yeah. I don't want to... See, I'm too polite to say it to you, but I think you're a late person.
1: Worked very hard, but you know what?
2: Kira Doherty is late.
1: For being a late person, it's very hard to shake off.
2: Listen, if you want a reputation for getting up early in the morning, you just need to do it a couple of times. No. And also, we're going to be talking about childcare. We're going to find out how they do it in Europe, hearing from Finland and Germany and Belgium. Childcare open early in the morning until late in the evening. In some cases, it's free. In some cases, it costs €23 a month or €50 a month or something else that wouldn't cost you a thought. Yeah.
1: The absolute dream. Okay, that's all coming up on Claire Byrne at 9 o'clock this morning. Thanks, Claire. Now, there is a new season of The Celebrity Traitors and a brand new cast and a whole new dynamic. Joining me now to discuss this is BBC TV critic Scott Bryan. Scott, you're so welcome to the programme. There were two absolute highlights on my TV calendar that came from the UK last year. One was Rivals and the other was Celebrity Traitors. I adored that season. Please tell me this isn't going to be the difficult second album.
3: I mean, this is the thing. I have seen the first episode, but I would be murdered, literally, I think, by the BBC if I actually revealed any detail. I think I would say that it is worth your time. I think I would also say that it retains, I think, the elements that made the first series of the Celebrity Traitors such a gargantuan hit, you know, nearly 14.8 million people watched the finale episode, which is, I think, the highest of pretty much any live TV for not just that year, but for quite some time. And I think it's a rarity in TV in which I think it gravitates pretty much to all demographics. Graphics, people from all different backgrounds to the TV all on at the same time. I think no other TV show manages to have that hold. But it's, I would say, sort of slightly different in tone. They've not tried to recreate the first episode from last year. They're doing things a little bit differently. But I mean, some of the names attached to it, you know, Joe Lycett, Ramesh Ranganathan, Michael Sheen, Sebastian Croft, I mean, Jerry Hall, you know, people who are really well known,

0: mean, it's quite unlike any celebrity show when you see them all on together. And your mind, like a lot of the time when you see stars with celebs on, there's only one or two people you recognise. I think here it's probably one or two people you don't.
1: Wow, well, that was the thing that really caught my attention, was the lineup. And you mentioned some of the names there. There's also Richard E. Grant, James Blunt, our very own Joanne McNally. I mean, none of these people are short of Bob. They're all really well established in their career. So what's the attraction for them in taking part in a programme like this?
0: I think part of it is just this once-in-a-lifetime opportunity. You know, the fact that you are able to participate in a game, and these people who do participate are genuine fans. I mean, they all come along with tactics. There's no confused facial expression or the idea in their mind that they have to ask their agent what on earth they've signed up for. They all know what it is. But I do think that appearing on this program can still be fairly transformative for your career, even if you are already really well established. I mean, you only have to look at the success of some of the last year's participants. Nick Mohammed is, I think he's appearing in War. I mean, he's already had a good acting career, but he has gone from strength to strength in terms of this new Sienna Miller Dominic West drama that's out on Sky on Friday. He's also appearing on the stage in another performance not long after. Joe Marler, the former professional rugby player, he's now got a very successful podcast that launched pretty much immediately after his stint on The Celebrity Traitors. Of course, I think some people probably don't need any more work because they're already household names, like Celia Imrie from last year. But I think they've been introduced now to a whole new generation of audiences, or been known to be slightly different than maybe people had sort of thought that they would be. I mean, I think the iconic moment where Celia Imrie farted, I think would now be probably closely associated with her career as much as her acting work, for good or for bad. So I think it's various factors, really. But I think it's just the fact that, unlike a lot of other celebrity TV formats, you just get a sense of genuine enthusiasm from the participants who take part, rather than a lot of other British TV shows, celebrity TV shows, where you can kind of sense that they're just there for the money, or just in the hope that they get onto somewhere else.
1: Yeah, or that it revives their career, because let's face it, on a lot of these programmes, they are maybe influencers or Z-listers who've found fame but perhaps have lost it. In terms of the faith that the BBC has in this series, I think it's really telling, isn't it, that it is going out now on a Thursday and a Friday night. It has been extended. They are putting it out as prime entertainment.
0: Yes, they are. Yeah. So they've added two more people onto the series than the previous run. I mean, it was on this weekly sort of weekly rotation last time, in which two episodes a week, rather than it being on once a fortnight. So it's certainly at the heart of their sort of TV schedules. And it will be, of course, now every sort of two episodes a week for sort of the next 5 weeks. So I think it has the possibility of being the highest TV, most watched TV show of the year so far. But of course, this comes at a sort of critical time for the BBC's future, along with a lot of other public service broadcasters who are all having to deal with a reduction in the amount of income that they receive, audiences who are possibly fleeing to streaming services. Shows like these, shows like The Traitors, are kind of key in terms of maybe introducing the rest of the shows that the broadcaster has, but also trying to fight for its relevancy in a very different age than only a few years ago, particularly to the younger generations. I think the BBC must be sort of feeling right now very, very thankful that it has probably the most watched show on TV at the moment, where they're able to do this, and that this show is not at any other commercial rival.
1: All right, BBC TV critic Scott Bryan, we will leave it there. I, for one, will definitely be tuning in to Celebrity Traitors tonight. I'm just praying it is as entertaining and as funny as Alan Carr was last year, because I really did enjoy that. Coming up after the break, US death row inmate. She has survived two execution attempts. It's a harrowing story. We'll bring you the details.
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1: And you're listening to News Talk Breakfast with Ciara Doherty sitting in for Anton this morning. Now, Krista Pike, a death row inmate in Tennessee, has been taken to hospital after an attack attempt to execute her by two lethal injections failed last night. I'm now joined by Trine O'Connor, criminologist, for more on this quite extraordinary story. You're very welcome to the programme, Trine. Before we talk about this attempt to execute Krista Pike, take us back to the crime that she was convicted of back in 1996.
9: Yeah, good morning, Ciara. So in the 1990s, Pike was convicted of what was known as the Job Corpse Murder. So this was in Knoxville in Tennessee. Pike and two other accomplices, one being her boyfriend, tortured and murdered their classmate, Colleen Semmer. So they were in one of these reform camps for troubled teens, and the motivation for the murder was apparently jealousy, but it was the extent of the injuries to the victim and the manner in which the murder was carried out that really caused a lot of headlines in the States, because it was quite satanic in the abuse that they gave this young lady. So at that time, Pike was convicted and given a death penalty, and her boyfriend was 17 at the time. He was given a life sentence because of his age. Now, during the court case, a lot of Pike's defence, considering her childhood neglect and abuse, wasn't really considered, and the science around the adolescent brain and how it can lack impulse control and that kind of thing really wasn't there at the time. So a lot of that really wasn't considered when she was given her conviction.
1: And there have been multiple attempts to stop the execution, including appeals to the US Supreme Court and, I suppose, personal appeals to Tennessee's governor, all rejected.
9: Yeah, they were all rejected. And I suppose that's one of the reasons why her defence are saying that this was botched, because there has been problems in Texas before, particularly in this year. So this kind of midnight rush to be, you know, the deadline that they have, sometimes that can cause things not to go the way they should go. And in this case, actually, it's the same doctor who was involved in a botched attempt of a male in Texas in the last couple of months as well. So that's kind of an issue that they're having, that if the issue has been given that the deadline is midnight, that they are running ahead and rushing to beat them deadlines and not looking and taking care of the protocols that need to be there. That's part of the argument.
1: And we know that Pike's legal team had raised multiple concerns about how this execution would be carried out and the potential for the difficulties that they have now encountered.
9: Yeah, one of the things that they pointed out was the issue with her veins and how she had thin veins and that kind of thing. And they also issued some warnings around the drugs that are used because of the last botched attempt. Like in this case, she received two full doses of the drugs and she still didn't pass away. And now they're worried that she may have some brain damage because of the time that elapsed before giving her the critical care to bring her back. The team also will now, I imagine, argue, because there's like illegal limbo here now, but they will probably argue that any second attempt to give her the death penalty will violate the Eighth Amendment, which is a protection around cruel and unusual punishment for individuals in the United States.
1: So she was, as you say, in receipt of those two doses of pentobarbital last night, which is the lethal injection. Do we know what happened and what condition she is now in? Because I know she's been taken to hospital.
9: All I know and all I can see is that she's been taken to hospital where there's an assessment being done on whether there has been any brain damage. What happened was the curtains were pulled over twice, and the people watching say that they heard her, that they could see that she was snoring, that she was just snoozing away. It doesn't appear that there was any kind of jerking or anything like that going, but that she was just in a peaceful lull of sleep. A deep sleep. So we don't know at this stage what condition she's in.
1: But it's been reported that she did obviously lose consciousness, but she still has a heartbeat. So she is still medically alive at this point. What's going to happen next, do you think, Trina?
9: I'm not sure. I think probably because if when they do an assessment and they find that she may be brain dead, well, then it would probably go the way it would normally go. If somebody is on a machine, there would probably be machine be turned off. If she isn't brain damaged, I think that's where it's going to raise all sorts of arguments. But I suppose this happening again in Texas creates the conversation around, you know, how humane the death penalty is and how safe it is. I genuinely don't know what's going to be one to watch with interest to see what happens from here on out.
1: We know that she has spent 30 years in forced isolation, and if she was executed, she would account for just 1% of all modern executions. The majority of women aren't actually executed in the United States, even if they are convicted of these really heinous crimes.
9: Yeah, this would have been the first female to be medically killed in 200 years in the United States. And I suppose that whole piece around her being in solitary confinement for 30 years, because effectively she was the only female on death row, so there wasn't anyone else, so they had to keep her in solitary confinement. Like, does a criticism there about the human rights of the individual as well? And also on this, does something that needs to be considered, the victims in this case, like the family of the victim, people that would have been there for this execution, and the trauma that's caused them, and the 30 years they've been waiting. So everybody in this has all been traumatised, including the person who is possibly medically injured as well.
1: All right, Trina O'Connor, criminologist, thank you for bringing us an update on that. That is it from us here on News Talk Breakfast today. We have a text in. Watch out for Professor Hannah Fry. She is also taking part in the Traitors, Celebrity Traitors tonight. She's a smart cookie, a maths whiz, and she's half Irish. What a combination. Thanks for that text, Kevin. Thanks for your company this morning. Claire Byrne will be up next. But now let's take a break and go to the newsroom.
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14: In Dublin, the ISIC Index of Irish Shares is trading up 4 points at 14,509, while in London, the FTSE 100 is trading down 13 points at 10,623.
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21: 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And as evening falls, firelight, flavour and nowhere else to be. 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
24: Coming up on the show today, the latest on the investigation into the stabbed pilot on that Israel-bound flight. Is it time for the UK to admit it was wrong on Brexit? 50 years of U2 as told by Ed Smith. And if your friend is 10 minutes late for lunch, would you stand up and leave? First, it's time for the news with Barry White.
19: Across Ireland, this is the home of conversation that counts. This is News Talk.
25: It's 9 o'clock. Good morning. A passenger who helped save a plane from crashing says he acted just in time after the captain was stabbed by his co-pilot. The Dubai to Tel Aviv flight plunged 14,000 feet before he took control and pulled it out of its dive, with two off-duty pilots then landing in Saudi Arabia. The alleged attacker's in custody and the motive is unclear. The US president praised the plumber who jumped in.
26: When asked why he did that, he said he watches that show, Air Disasters. You know the show? It's the craziest show. I never want to watch it because I watch it. I don't like watching it because bad things happen. But he said he watches it a lot.
25: A solution to the Drumcree standoff in the north hangs in the balance. Portadown Orange men say they will not accept any deal that requires them to walk away from what they see as their right to parade down the Gervaghy Rose. However, a representative of Gervaghy Road residents says they are prepared to accept a document setting out a possible resolution to the disputes. Journalist Amanda Ferguson says both sides have remained tight-lipped about what exactly is contained in the documents.
27: I would love to know what was in it, like most other people, but what I suggest was in it was something that didn't involve the Orange men walking down the Gervaghy Road, because it's not acceptable to residents for them to do so.
25: Nine gaming companies, including the creators of Minecraft and Candy Crush, are being investigated by the CCPC. The Competition and Consumer Protection Commission is looking into whether in-game currencies and purchases are in breach of consumer law. There are concerns users, especially children, are unable to understand the real-world costs when buying something in these games. Neurodevelopmental therapist and founder of Cogni Kids, Alwyn Moran, says the games are manipulative by design.
28: Absolutely taps into the fact that, you know, our kids' reward systems are very mature, but the part of the brain that actually puts the brakes on, that it won't mature until about the age of 23 or 25. So all of these design tricks, you know, they're designed to put pressure on them. They're designed to really reward that reward system.
25: There are calls for much tougher enforcement of dog fouling laws. Fines for not clearing up after your pet in public spaces recently increased to €250. However, Vision Ireland, which represents people with blindness and visual impairments, says only 44 fines were issued in the entire country last year. As it launches its Clear Our Paths campaign, the organisation's Kevin Kelly says despite higher penalties, the problem is getting worse.
29: If you are increasing the fines, people have to also feel that there's a chance that they're going to be caught or they're simply not going to bother picking up after their dog. And 77% of respondents to our survey feel that the fines aren't going to make any difference. So there does need to be a greater level of enforcement.
25: Ant McElmore says he's blown away his Free Palestine tour sold out. The US rapper has announced three concerts in Dublin, London and Paris. It's after he was dropped as Ed Sheeran's support act over comments he made on stage about Gaza. That's it for now. More at 10.
30: 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You know the bus will be late again. You know that first coffee in the morning? 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
25: A bright and sunny morning, but there may be some scattered showers later. Top temperatures of 14 to 17 degrees. And now you're up to date on News Talk.
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24: Good morning. You're very welcome to the programme. You're listening to the Clare Byrne Show on News Talk. Coming up on today's show, is it time for the UK to admit it was wrong about Brexit?
8: Britain is weaker and Europe is weaker and the West is weaker as a result of Brexit. We've made ourselves weaker economically and we've also made ourselves weaker politically because we're not influential.
24: How late is too late?
9: We're leaving 9 o'clock AIS.
10: AIS.
9: Ass in seat. If anyone's ass was not in their seat at the designated time, that ass was left behind.
24: And is there such a thing as, is Manchester City too big to fail?
11: I would be really concerned to lose them. They've been such a huge partner in the building of modern Manchester.
24: Plus the legacy of U2. Can you ever drink too much coffee? And get your questions in, because Barry Kenny of Irish Rail will be answering your queries, and the number you need on WhatsApp is 087 1400 106 or email clareburn@newstalk.com. Israel's Prime Minister Benjamin Netanyahu has said it's too soon to say what was behind the foiled attempt by a co-pilot to crash a Fly Dubai flight from Dubai to Tel Aviv. One pilot was arrested after he apparently stabbed the other pilot on that flight from Dubai and apparently then tried to crash the plane. The passengers and crew overpowered the attacker and retook control of that plane. Here's one of the passengers speaking from the flight after storming the cockpit.
12: We're here, the plane. We're here, the plane. We've just taken control of the terrorists. We're about to land. Anyone who hears me, we need help. We're landing in Tabuk, apparently in the area of Saudi Arabia. Not familiar with it. Unknown. All aboard the flight are healthy and in one piece, aside from the pilot. We need help.
24: Another passenger described the experience on board.
13: The airplane started to, like a roller coaster, to drop down, like a massive G-force. It was falling down for 20 or 30 seconds rapidly. And then start and then balance, and then started once again to fall down, and we didn't have any alert because I was thinking it's a major turbulence, but no, I didn't have the time to think whatever it, you know, when in a situation like that I say action, we had to do, we didn't think, we had to face the challenge, we had to save life.
24: And US President Donald Trump also spoke about the incident.
31: And it seems as though the co-pilot was perhaps a terrorist or perhaps a whack job. And he stabbed the pilot. The pilot was in very bad shape. And I guess he still is in very bad shape. But he had the sense to, amazing, to, in a way, he was a hero, to open the door. You know, those doors are solid steel. You can't get them open from outside. An Israeli plumber saw what was happening. And strong, you know, when you lift pipe all day, you're strong. And he saw what was going on. He heard the screaming. The plane was going sharply down at an unbelievable angle, so sharp that the rudder ripped off the back of the plane. The plane wasn't designed to go at a speed anywhere near that. And so it was well beyond its limits. And he ripped, with the G-forces as they were, he ripped this guy out of the seat, threw him back, the crowd got him, the passengers got him, grabbed him. And having never flown a plane, He took the stick, lifted it up, and leveled out the plane before it crashed.
24: Well, here to tell me more is Managing Director of Consultants Aviation Advocacy, Andrew Charlton. Good morning, Andrew.
0: Good morning.
24: President Trump highlighted something there, which I think is interesting. It's an anomaly, isn't it, after 9/11, that the pilots are locked into the cockpit. And that was deemed to be a safety measure. But now we see in this instance, it puts one of those pilots at a distinct disadvantage when a situation like this occurs.
0: Yes. I mean, the single most important and the single best security measure after 9/11 was to harden the door so passengers couldn't get in. But yes, it absolutely assumes that our pilots are mentally stable. And we've had a couple of instances where pilots perhaps haven't been mentally stable. Let me say immediately, Claire, 0.00001% sort of thing. I mean, we're talking minuscule numbers. But yes, it does highlight the fact that we're sort of depending on everybody being mentally stable.
24: Mm-hmm. And it is...
0: You do that when you get on the road as well, of course.
24: Well, this is true. In this case, though, when we think about what the pilot who was attacked managed to do, it was quite the feat while he was being knifed, we believe. Some people have speculated that an axe was used. He was still able to unlock that door.
0: Yeah, amazing. Genuinely amazing. I mean, the chap is a hero. There's no disputing it.
24: So tell me a little bit about what you know about the incident and what stands out for you from the time that we believe this incident started when the attack happened and on through then.
0: It scares me to say this, but some of the things President Trump said actually sounded quite sensible. What appears to have happened, well, there are two pilots, a pilot and a co-pilot, a first officer, and the first officer disabled in whether using a knife or using an axe. There is an axe on board in the cockpit, because that's how sometimes, like in a train or a bus sometimes, you know, you use it to break the glass in the event of an emergency, by which I mean the window glass. Who knows that which weapon? I mean, the axe theory works better, because I can't quite work out how he got a knife on board through security at screening. But in any event, he then tried to disable the pilot, push the plane into descent, and make it crash. Now, you can either call that an attempted suicide, or, as I prefer to call it, an attempted murder, mass murder, because there are about 170 people on board. The pilot, the captain, managed to, despite being stabbed, unlock the door, which can happen from inside the flight deck, and other people came in. And miraculously, there were two other pilots, sitting on the aeroplane doing what we unfortunately in this context call doing a deadhead sector. In other words, being positioned up to operate the aircraft on the next sector.
24: Mm-hmm.
0: And they were able to jump in and take it and land the aeroplane. So
24: they would
0: a
24: be
0: remarkable
24: on,
0: set of circumstances.
24: They would have been on there, Andrew, coincidentally almost, you're saying.
0: Yes, I believe so. Yeah, completely. But I mean, it wasn't a fluke that they were on there, but it's not at all unusual that they'd be positioning pilots, because we keep crew coming to take the aeroplane away whenever possible. We don't like aeroplanes sitting on the ground.
24: The Israeli man that intervened, was that a coincidence as well, that there was somebody capable of doing that?
0: Well, now we're working into the reaches of conspiracy, aren't we? I do think the important thing is we keep finding the truth and not letting the conspiracies run ahead. Let me say that said, let me engage in a little bit of conspiracy here. It's certainly true that on any El Al aeroplane flying into Israel, there are sky marshals, as they're called. There are security agents on the aeroplane. And I don't know this. I genuinely don't know this. But would I be shocked if Israeli security organised for someone to be on any aircraft coming into Israel? I wouldn't be shocked, frankly. He certainly is another hero. There's no disputing that.
24: That's not an official policy. It's not one that we know about.
0: And even if they did, I'm here to bet you, Claire, that Mossad would neither confirm nor deny it.
24: Mm-hmm. Are we talking about the man here who watches the aircraft programs on the television and said he knew what to do with the stick, as President Trump says?
0: Yeah. Do you believe that?
24: Well, it's extremely good luck that a man who likes to watch aircraft shows and shows about you know, flying planes a lot on the television, happened to be on the plane and knew what to do.
0: All God's children, Claire. We can't eliminate it at this stage. But I think what you've just done is highlight what is the single most important point of what we should do here, which is sit back, wait, let the facts come out. And then try to form a view on what was happening.
24: Because when you listen to the description, Andrew, of how fast that plane was descending, like it was plunging towards the earth, wasn't it?
0: Sure. Yeah. Well, I mean, whatever the opposite of a rocket is, that's what it was doing. It was it was literally falling like a stone. Yeah.
24: And
0: it must have been, for the passengers, my God, it must have been awful.
24: Well, this is what I'm thinking, because as it's falling like a stone, you would have absolute panic, I would imagine, all around you.
0: No question. I mean, to be fair, we should be a little bit careful. I mean, the aircraft was still thundering forward at about 900 kilometres an hour, so it was on a 45 or 50 degree angle rather than a, you know, 90 degree angle, 180 degrees, yeah, 180 degrees. But nevertheless, yes, it unbelievably terrifying.
24: And the Israeli response then, when would air traffic control have been aware that there was a problem? Do we have sight of that yet, what was happening on the ground?
0: That's a good question. The aeroplane would have been in radio contact with air traffic control, but it would have been Saudi Arabian radio air traffic control. And it's not like they sit there chatting to each other all of the time. I mean, the aircraft is being monitored, and if something happens, then Saudi Arabian air traffic control will respond. It's not like they're listening to every aircraft in the air all the time, constantly. But that sort of thing is going to get your radar very excited very quickly, and things would have been flashing on their screens very fast. There's no doubt about that.
24: You mentioned screening for pilots, and I'm sure lots of people listening to this will have seen pilots walking through airports that they have used, and they're striding along like titans, and they don't seem to be
0: wearing a very fancy hat
24: and always carrying that black briefcase, but they don't seem to be screened in huge detail or too much attention paid to them. But what is the reality of that? Do they go through screening?
0: Oh, yeah, absolutely. Yes, the pilots are licensed to do that. They have to pass a series of tests, including psychological profiling. And furthermore, those licenses get renewed very periodically, every 6 months. So there is screening, there is looking at it. Let me say, at the risk of letting hairs run again, it's done by the Civil Aviation Authority of the country that issues the license, which in this case would be the United Arab Emirates. It would have been the UAE CAA, just in case you needed some initials in your morning, and they would have done it. But pilots all over the world, it's a reciprocal system. Countries don't let pilots fly into their airspace unless they've passed licenses at a standard that they accept, issued by another country with whom they have a reciprocal arrangement.
24: Mm-hmm. A listener says Air Crash Investigation is one of the best TV shows of all time. That's the one that your man said he was watching, Andrew.
0: I'm saying nothing, but let me put it to you this way. If you really love watching programs about aircraft crashing, then it is the program for you.
24: Yeah, well, another listener says that this would make you not want to fly again. So there's two camps on this.
0: I honestly don't fall for that. I mean, let me say, Claire, the single most dangerous thing about flying is driving to the airport.
24: Yeah, I mean, there are people who
0: I get that's grounded in
24: fact, but you know, and I know that there are people who are terrified of flying, and this is going to set them back, no doubt. And another listener says, all the passenger did, the one that we have the question mark around, all he did was pull the yoke back, and then another pilot took over. And they say, sure, even I would know how to do that. So he didn't do anything extremely high tech, but he did it under extreme pressure.
0: That's right. I mean, flying's pretty easy. You push the stick away from you, the houses get bigger. You pull the stick towards you, the houses get smaller. It's not dreadfully complicated. But yes, I mean, he did what would seem pretty logical. And then, yes, professionals took over. Let me say, the rudder then ripped off. I mean, the G-forces were amazing. So the pilots managed to land the aeroplane a disabled aeroplane. So that was a pretty good feat of flying as well, I should say.
24: It's an incredible story, Andrew. Thank you for joining us on the programme. Really interesting to talk to Andrew Charlton, Managing Director of Aviation Advocacy. The number, if you'd like to get in touch this morning, is 087 1400 106. Still to come, would you stick around for your friend if they were 10 minutes late for coffee, or would you stand up and leave? But next, is it time to say for sure that the UK got it wrong with Brexit?
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24: 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The British Prime Minister, Andy Burnham, this week opened the door to the UK rejoining the EU. Here he is speaking to Channel 4 News.
11: I think it is right, though, to open up the question again, because the decade we've been through has not been good enough for Britain. Britain can't be drifting in a world like it is right now. We need to be clear about where our alliances are with the United States, and I'm working hard, obviously, to secure that. But also, what is our long-term relationship with Europe? It's the right question to ask.
24: Well, that has prompted lots of discussion. Here's ex-Everton player Peter Reid speaking to Sky News on the issue. He had this to say.
2: Well, I'm all for it. But, you know, let's see, the referendum didn't go well last time. I thought it was... How would you say it in the Scouser? A dodgy referendum where there was a lot of, untruths, or economical with the truth.
4: You've been very careful with your words. What do you really mean?
2: Well, I can't, because you'll...
4: No, you can, because we can bleep it. Go on, say what you really mean.
2: Well, it was... There you go. You can bleep that.
24: So would they be welcomed back with open arms? Olaf Gill is EU Commission Deputy Chief Spokesperson and joins me on the line. Good morning.
5: Morning, Claire. It's nice to be back on your show.
24: Good to talk to you. So Finn McRedmond is warning us not to press the I told you so button, and we'd never do that on this programme or in this country, I am sure. But this is extraordinary, isn't it? After all that we're back here.
5: Look, Claire, I think there's a certain inevitability to all this. I mean, I don't think you'll find anyone on the EU side, certainly, or here in Brussels, who would disagree with the sentiments of the two clips you just played. But from our perspective, we're operating in an uncertain world. The UK has always been and will remain a close and really a valued partner of the EU. So how we go forward from here, there's two things to it. The UK government needs to decide, you know, internally how it wishes to develop its relationship with the EU going forward, and then we'll engage with them on whatever options they propose.
24: But there's no sense in the EU, is there, that after all you put us through, UK, we cannot face the prospect of reopening this thing?
5: I think, you know, that economic, diplomatic, political reality is going to trump any, you know, any sort of feeling of I told you so or anything like that.
24: Or Brexit hangover. You know, it was so tough, that 10-year period.
5: I perfectly agree with you, Claire. I have the scars on my own back to show for it. But I mean, the reality is that, you know, we're aligned on the fact that it's in the interests of both the EU and the UK to build closer relations. How that will develop and where that ultimately will end up, as I said, is for the UK to decide in the first instance where they want it to go, mm-hmm. and then we can talk about it. It's as simple as that. I mean, yeah. the fact of Prime Minister Burnham saying all these things is certainly welcome. It's very well received. It's probably, I would say, overdue in the sense of, you know, the all economic data has been corroborating the point of view that Brexit has done more harm than good for the UK. That's certainly true. But you know, a change in tone is welcome, but what really counts is substance. We're building up to an EU-UK summit that we're trying to finalise a date for right now. And we hope that this, you know, welcome uplift in mood music, let's say, will be beneficial in the substance of talks.
24: But I'm sure from the EU's point of view, the message, you don't want the message going out to the other member states that you can leave. And then when the scales fall from your eyes, you're welcome back in and there's no issue with that. Like, that can't be going on because no one has the energy for that sort of stuff.
5: I think we're a very long way away from talking about such an end game. Right now, we're focused on the nuts and bolts of how we can improve our cooperation in the short term. We've been very clear on the EU side that we want to improve things around youth mobility. We want good access for European students, notably to British universities. We want to strengthen cooperation on security, on energy, on trade issues, all that stuff. So that's what we're focused on. It's certainly a good tone is more conducive to positive outcomes in talks, but it's the substance that counts and that won't ever change.
24: Pat McFadden, the Labour Minister, said on Sky News during the week that the current settlement with the EU is not working well for the UK. Is that the message that you're hearing?
5: Look, it's not for me to comment on what does or doesn't work for the UK. Commission.
24: Is it working for you guys then? Is it working for the Commission?
5: Well, I think, as I said at the start, I mean, we're of the view, and we have been since 2016, that closer ties between the EU and the UK is ultimately for the benefit of both sides. So that's what we will continue working towards. There have been many ups and downs, as you correctly alluded to, Claire, in the 10 years since the referendum. And it's a positive thing that we're now in a more stable and hopefully forward-looking place. And that can only be a good thing, ultimately.
24: Mm-hmm. The numbers are staggering on this, like the polling numbers. 70% of British voters want closer ties with the EU. 79% of Labour voters would support rejoining in total. And 55% of all voters would support rejoining in total. That's, you can't argue with that, can you, if you're in British politics right now?
5: I mean, those are very stark statistics, Claire. I totally agree with you. But, you know, it has been a volatile 10 years. Public opinion can shift. And we have sort of taken great pains to be calm and take a mature approach while all this volatility has been unfolding before our eyes. And I think that ultimately has been proven to be sensible and the correct approach so that we can get to a place where we can, you know, for the benefit of both sides, look forward without too much looking back.
24: God, it's really tempting to say I told you so to them, isn't it?
5: I couldn't possibly comment.
24: You're being very measured this morning, Olaf, with your words. And I can hear it in every sentence that you're saying. But it is. Like, I mean, we all sat through it. You say you have the scars on your back. I think everyone sitting in a chair like I'm sitting in today has scars on their back as well. And for them then now to say that the door is open, it's almost like everybody releases a breath and says, well, at last somebody sees sense that this thing could never work and is not working.
5: Look, the European Union is a complicated, many-headed animal. It evolves over time. There are steps forward, there are steps back. But I think ultimately the premise upon which it was built, i.e. that comparatively smaller countries are stronger and better off and likely to be more prosperous and safe if they club together and work together, that still holds today. And I think that reality is probably more prevalent in the UK now than it was 10 years ago.
24: Olaf, thank you very much for joining us on the programme. That's Olaf Gill, who's EU Commission Deputy Chief Spokesperson. A lot of texts coming in. I don't think the UK coming back would make other member states think they can leave and come back. I think it would show them that leaving doesn't work and they're better off being in. Another, why would anyone be against the UK rejoining the EU? Well, if you're against them rejoining, let us know on 087 1400 106. And the UK should be welcomed back with open arms. I think every other country in the EU can see the damage that was done and will have no desire to leave. So no other country will think, okay, let's leave and sure they'll take us back in 10 years' time when we are a basket case. Is the UK a basket case? There's another question for you. Let me know what you think. I think we're going to be talking about that a lot in the next little while, particularly when that conference happens between the EU and the UK, and Andy Burnham will have his position ready and we'll find out exactly what he thinks should happen. Now, how long would you wait for a friend to show up if you were having a lunch meeting? There's new research saying that showing up 15 minutes late is fashionable, but any more than 29 minutes late and it's rude. I think 29 minutes is really generous. How late is too late? I'm joined by TV personality and author of Guide to Modern Manners, Noel Cunningham. Good morning, Noel.
6: A very good morning, Claire, and good morning to your listeners. How are you all?
24: I'm very well, but I've been surprised all morning since I heard that you will only wait for 10 minutes and you're gone.
6: Absolutely. Because where did this magical number 29 come out of? For goodness sake, we sink further into the abyss of bad manners. Who's going to wait 29 minutes for anybody? It's unacceptable. You know, if you're invited, now there are different, of course, situations, but if you're invited by a friend to meet them for lunch at 1 p.m. and you say, right, we'll meet outside of McDonald's in Grafton Street. Am I going to stand there until 1:30 waiting for you? Absolutely not. I will wait 10 minutes and then assume something went wrong, that something happened, and off I go.
24: No, what if I text you at like 8 minutes past the appointed time? I say, I'm really sorry, Noel, I'm running late, but I'll be there within 10 minutes. Will you wait for me?
6: Well, that's quite a different situation. At least they're aware. At least they're aware of their bad manners, or there may be a perfectly good reason for their delay. And yes, of course, in a situation like that, you wait. Yeah, that's a different scenario altogether. But it's just lateness, like so many things, so many standards now that we used to observe for just good social behavior and good manners. They're all disappearing. It's now cool to just do what you like, swan in, swan out, you know. No need for rules, regulations, no need for social niceties.

0: For a formal situation. And I mean, you know what really drives me mad? This new thing, you know, that it's acceptable for a bride to keep a nervous, perspiring partner at the altar rails for 30 or 35 minutes while she's fashionably late or he's fashionably late. That is unacceptable. Why would you do it? What's going on, for God's sake?
1: Well, listen, you sound like you're in the same camp as Roy Keane here, because he reckons if you're supposed to meet at 12, you should be there at 10 to 12. And if you arrive at 12, you're late. He wants you to be bang on time, if not early.
0: And you know what? He is 100% correct. Now, I do make a slight consideration for, you know, I'm very fortunate. I get invited to some beautiful social events and it's for 7 p.m., and then I kind of tend to show up at 5:02 and I lurk in a dark corner or under a tree until I see some others arrive, because I just don't want to be the first person into the ambassador's residence, you know, and stand there on my own. You know, at an event like that, I think when there's a formal event, you're allowed to just be that 5 minutes fashionably late. And I say 5 minutes. I don't mean 29 minutes.
1: Yeah, you'd have to eat all the Ferrero Rocher at the ambassador's residence by yourself.
0: Absolutely. Open that sounds awfully pretentious. Yeah. I'm so sorry. For a lad from Donegal, I'm a bit up my own backside. I do apologise.
1: That's all right.
0: Oh my God.
1: Listen, I have a lot of messages coming in on this. My girlfriend waited an hour for me in Piccadilly and we're married 33 years now, so they got away with it. Another 5 minutes max, leave on time, no excuse, cultural acceptance of lateness. This is really divisive, isn't it, Noel? Like, it drives some people crackers, drives them around the bend, and others just accept it. Like, I have friends who, if they say they're going to meet me at 12, I know it's going to be 12:30 and I just get on with it and I work off that basis.
0: Yeah, and that's, I suppose, the knowledge of knowing someone very well. You know they're going to be late. But I'm afraid I am with this, that second message that you read out there, that second comment. You know, if you're invited at a time, try where humanly possible to observe, to be mannerly, to be there at that time. My father used to say, before time is not time, after time is behind time, on time is time. You know, and he had a point, because I just think, as I alluded to earlier, in society now, it's almost acceptable to, you know, cock two fingers to all kind of acceptable norms and behaviors, which is a pity, because then, you know, that slide begins and all of a sudden it's okay to behave in whatever way possible. And we need to teach our children and our grandchildren, you know, the importance of, you know, being able to exist in a nice way in polite society. And the way to do that is to kind of have some manners and try to respect people. It's all about respect, and being late is disrespectful.
1: All right, well, plenty of people agree with you. I'm always on time, says this listener. What drives me mad, though, is when people are early and then text you that they are waiting. I'd rather have that, though, than somebody being late. I think you're either one personality type or another. Noel, always lovely to talk to you. That's Noel Cunningham there, who is the author of The Guide to Modern Manners. So if you want to know more about etiquette and how to conduct yourself, Noel has it all for you in the book. Still to come, more on the Dublin City Council data that details the nationalities of those on the social housing list. But up next, Ed Smith on the music and legacy of U2, 50 years on.
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9: Well, we're celebrating you two this morning. They recently reached a 50-year milestone. So Ed Smith is here to go through the very best music from Bono, The Edge, Larry Mullins and Adam Clayton. Hello, Ed.
10: Hello, Claire. 50 years of you two.
9: Oh, it's incredible, isn't it?
10: Yeah.
9: You're a fan? You're a U2 fan?
10: I am. Yes, I am a fan. I think it was hard not to be, really. I got the call last week, the secret call, the worst kept secret in Christendom.
9: Yeah, it was a non-secret secret.
10: That, now, what are you doing tomorrow afternoon? I was like, stop the train. I was on the train. I was just coming into Roscommon. And I was so privileged to be on the little bus that brought us to Mount Temple last week to see the boys standing on a porta cabin.
9: Was it incredible?
10: It was just bananas. Like, it was just so surreal. We were shuffled into a little room and then we were brought out and there was a platform and then all the school kids were kind of unleashed and they filled the kind of area before the porta cabin. I was like, this can't be real. And I saw the four mics and I was like, what? And then the boys come out and they kick into I Will Follow as the first song. And Edge's incredible, iconic guitar riff. And I said, and we all looked at each other. Tom Dunn was there and a few other, Brendan from RTÉ. And then we just looked at each other going like, what has happened? This can't be real. And it was just incredible. And I think what I will say this is that you can be as cynical as you want about U2. Many will be, I'm sure, as the texts are flying in. But they were genuinely moved. Like, it really didn't. Mm-hmm. You could tell from Bono. He's looking around. He kept name-checking school rooms and class. Like, oh, Bono, The Edge, when I first met him, was in S1. And the S1 crew, they're still there. That name for the classroom was probably persistent. They all cheered. And he was name-checking old teachers. And he's looking around going, because Larry Mullen famously put up the notice in the school board mm-hmm. 50 years ago. And they were back. And they played a load of bangers. Like, just banger after banger after banger. Like Vertigo.
9: They have many of them.
10: They have many,
9: 50
10: sorry.
9: Years.
10: And I will go to... So, listen, this is just, again, I'll preempt this. This is just my choice. of the five songs, I think, mark and
9: go through this every week.
10: And signpost.
9: It's all you, Ed.
10: I'm just trying to protect you from the inevitable onslaught of rage that's going to come at you. So look, we're starting off 1980, the Boy, their debut album. This is what they call the post-punk era of U2. Raw, it's visceral, it's got all the kind of fundamental elements that would make U2 a great, great band. And I just one of the little bits of trivia that I've dug up on this is one of my favourites as well. The little bit of metallic glockenspiel that you hear at the start of this song is actually the boys just banging two bottles together.
9: This is the nerdy stuff.
10: Yeah, this is the nerdy stuff. This is taken from, this is their announcement to the world. We're here, we're sounding like this. This is the post-punk U2 from 1980 from Boy. This is brilliant. I Will Follow.

0: great to be reminded.
1: Oh, it sounded so good last week. It just hope, yeah. And look, what didn't take long for their political aspirations to come through. Next album, War, 1983, the opening track from this, one of their, I would say they're one of the most iconic songs of all time. This is, you know, the lads reacting to the, well, to the previous decade, to the Bloody Sunday in Derry, of course, and they again setting their political stall out as being more conciliatory, you know, reaching for peace as opposed to kind of taking a more, I suppose, aggressive stand either side of the political argument here. But it's very much setting Bono's, I suppose, attitude and his approach to political situations over the decades. He's there to kind of go, look, why can't we all just get together and try and work this thing out? Larry Mullins again driving this song with his gorgeous drumming. This was recorded, the drumming in this song was recorded in the stairwell in Windmill Lane. They wanted to recreate, they wanted to get a real proper echo, so they brought his drum kit out to the stairs, which is an image I just love for one of the greatest drum performances of U2's career. This from War, 1983. This is the glorious Sunday, Bloody Sunday.

0: sneaking a look at that album in my brother's room. You know the way your older siblings can afford to buy the stuff and you can't, so you have to just root around in their stuff when they're out. That's what I would do.
1: So many people have been, I suppose, educated by their older siblings' music collections over the years. It's so beautiful. So we're going down to 1987, the album that broke them into the stadiums around the world, the album that maybe introduced them fully and embraced by the United States of America, the Joshua Tree, of course, a band for their career, that opening tracks in their album is really very strong. This is another opening track from the Joshua Tree. Of course, I'm going to go Where the Streets Have No Name, a political song as well, because Bono had taken a trip to Belfast and he noticed that what was then, I don't know, was the postal code, wasn't air code then, but would signify as to what political persuasion you were. And then he opined to himself, what about a world like John Lennon and Imagine, where the streets have no name, Claire? There's no name of the streets, Claire Byrne. That's what Bono went through his head.
0: Is that your introduction?
1: That's my introduction.
0: We should just, like, hear it there, Cormac. We should just hear it there.

0: Can you just indulge me here for a minute? Back to what I was saying about snooping around in my brother's records, right? Okay. So I would have been exposed to the Pogues and Blondie and Fleetwood Mac and U2.
1: Oh my God, okay.
0: Right? Great. Now, you don't have that anymore.
1: That's sad, isn't it?
0: So what happens? People are influenced by what? Stuff that's fed through them.
1: I think TikTok is
0: algorithms
1: there.
0: They're
1: fed. Their music tastes are being shaped. We touched on this when we were talking, I think, about maybe my first interaction with an album was R.E.M.'s Out of Time. I was lucky. But, you know, the glory of actually physically having it in your hand, going through all the lyrics in the inside of the album sleeve and going through the photographs. It was a real physical experience as much as anything.
0: Yeah.
1: And because you only had one album to listen to, you listened to it a lot.
0: Yes, you studied it.
1: And you stuck with it. You wouldn't just, it wasn't so disposable as to go,
0: because you had nothing
1: I didn't
0: else.
1: Like the first, you know, that was your lot. You better love R.E.M. for the next 6 months because that's the only album you're getting. So look, I do think this, we'll have a conversation about this another time, but I think you've made a very good point there that where are kids finding their music? And I think it's been fed to them by the algorithms and the record labels know this.
0: This is why I'm listening to Pinky Up by Cat's Eye in the car whenever I have
1: that's your husband's choice, isn't it?
0: I'd say he only knows the Cat's Eye in the middle of the road, to be quite honest with you.
1: But look, we're going to 1991. The band were in emotional strife. They were on the very much... can I just go with a little fact about The Streets Have No Name? Brian Eno produced that. He hated that song. The mixing of it was so difficult to him that Pat McCarthy, the sound engineer, had to physically stop him from throwing the tapes into the bin.
0: No.
1: He was going to bin it. And they just stopped him in time. Anyway, thankfully he stopped him.
0: Thank you, Pat.
1: Thank you, Brian. Brian, relax. Everything's okay. Listen, it's 1990 and the lads are in real emotional trouble here. They are not getting on, it's fair to say. They're on the verge of breaking up. It's a very troubled recording for what I consider to be their greatest album of all time. Because, you know, like many great albums, we've spoken about Rumours, countless albums, that so much of the emotion that goes on in the studio and outside it is poured into the record itself. And it's all the better for it. So they're on the verge of breaking up. And the story goes that during a particularly tense session where they were just roaring and shouting and stomping around, the Edge just kind of took a break and was just repeating this chord. I love these stories so much. Repeating these chords on his guitar, and Bono turned around and went, do that again, what's that? And it turned out to be probably the jewel in the crown, for me anyway, of their canon. This from them is One, taken from Octone Baby.

0: that's played at weddings, and Bono says,
1: Don't play that.
0: Don't be doing that.
1: Yeah, maybe listen to the lyrics. Mm-hmm. It's quite a bitter song, that. Quite a mm-hmm. sour and bitter song, but no less beautiful for it. And actually, just a moment to go back to Mount Temple, because I was there, was that he and Bono, Bono and the boys have done an incredible amount of work, which rarely gets spoken about, and the amount of ire that they get, and particularly him, for Music Generation. They've helped sponsor.
0: Oh, yeah, it's great.
1: It's an astonishing, and the amount of lessons that they have funded. And
0: for their performance,
1: they brought out some of the kids that have benefited from Music Generation on violin and harp, and they played one with
0: him. You were at Mount Temple, were you?
1: Should I mention? I got the invite. I'll tell you all about it. I was on the train to Roscommon.
0: Oh, it's a bus now, isn't it?
1: It's a bus, yeah. So listen, they had a bit of a, I suppose people would say critically, post-Octomom Baby, the pop art tour, which I personally thought was brilliant. They kind of lost their way, some would say, but they did make a modern era and arena comeback back in the year 2000. Can you believe it? All That You Can't Leave Behind, the album, the turn of the millennium and a turn of sound for U2. They kind of stripped back all the kind of pretentious and maybe noodling that they're doing in the studio previous set. They just went back to what they're best at, really, just guitars and rock and roll. Let's go. And this song was originally called Always, and it was actually much, much heavier. And this the direction Edge wanted to go. Bono went, will we call it something else, maybe a bit more positive, and maybe tone down the aggression? And I'm sure that conversation went well. But thankfully, Bono won, because this is what happened. He got out of it. Beautiful Day.
0: It's not there. We don't have it.
1: It's not a beautiful day.
0: Well, that's fine, because we're running out of time anyway.
1: It's a beautiful day. I'll sing it.
0: No, don't. Okay. We'll go to your favourite one, though, will we?
1: Okay, I've been a bit more indulgent here again. My favourite U2 song of all time, from the Joshua Tree, from 1987. This is Red Hill Mining Town. I think this is absolutely glorious. This was inspired by the UK.
0: Don't know it, Ed.
1: You're about to hear a bit of it. UK. You don't know it, mister.

0: about that, Ed?
1: I just think it's the very, very best of you two distilled into one beautiful song. The melody's gorgeous. They're all in the finest form, Bono's voice, and it's inspired by the UK miners' strikes of 1984, the Maggie Thatcher era. It's a song they actually never performed live. Ever, up until about, I think, the late 2017, 2018, when they celebrated the Joshua Tree in concert. But it, to me, it's just the very, very best of you two. And whatever people say, they are and were an astonishing band who created so many great memories and such incredible tunes. And happy 50th to them.
0: Ed Smith, who was one of a very select few.
1: Did I mention I was
0: at the Mount Temple, School
1: I was
0: gig
1: there.
0: Celebrating 50 years.
1: And he looked at me.
0: Of you two. Only a few people were there. He was one of them.
1: I was on a hot air balloon to Roscommon.
0: We're going to news in a minute.
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0: Lots more on the way, including, is Manchester City too big to fail? Can you ever drink too much coffee? And get your questions in for Barry Kenny of Irish Rail on WhatsApp 087 1400 106. 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
16: It's 10 o'clock. Good morning. The Health Minister is inviting public sector unions to meet with the government to agree on a new pay deal. It comes as more than 180,000 workers engage in industrial action, with hospitals and schools likely to be impacted over the coming weeks. While a work to rule is already in place, complete strike action hasn't been ruled out by unions following the collapse of pay deal talks. Health Minister Jennifer Carr-McNeill says a solution is possible.
17: What the government really wants is to sit down with all of the unions and negotiate a new public sector pay deal. There is, you know, a very significant amount of money available to deliver a new public sector pay deal, but that can't happen unless and until people come into a room.
16: A solution to the Drumcree standoff in the north hangs in the balance this morning. Portadown Orange men say they will not accept any deal which requires them to walk away from what they see as their right to parade down the Garvahy Road. However, a representative of the Garvahy Road Residents Group says they are prepared to accept a document setting out a possible resolution to the dispute. Journalist Amanda Ferguson told News Talk both sides have remained tight-lipped about exactly what's contained in that document.
18: I would love to know what was in it, like most other people, but what I suggest was in it was something that didn't involve the Orange men walking down the Garvahy Road.
16: Thousands of students are marching today, demanding more support from the government. AMLE is calling for more investment into student accommodation, the abolition of the student contribution fee, and to close the core funding gap. The march will start at 12:30 from the Garden of Remembrance. Daniel Walsh, president of AMLE, says a lack of housing is stopping students going to college.
19: The student accommodation crisis is probably the single greatest barrier to higher education in Ireland. Well, the answer is simple. We need to see the government investment into student-specific accommodation.
16: And Macklemore says he's blown away. His Free Palestine tour has sold out. The US rapper announced three concerts in Dublin, London and Paris. It's after he was dropped as Ed Sheeran support act over comments he made on stage about Gaza. That's it for now. More at 11.
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22: Good morning, I'm Eve Conway. Republic of Ireland manager Hamer Halgrimsson has revealed that his squad have been working with a psychologist since returning from the Israel match in Hungary. Halgrimsson says he wants his players to have someone to go to if they need to talk ahead of tonight's game against Austria.
23: I use them just to talk and have discussions with someone that you know you can trust, and if the players need that one, it's available now.
22: Leinster will return to the RDS for both of their Champions Cup home pool games, which will be played at the newly redeveloped Laya Arena. The stadium underwent a €52 million redevelopment, and Leinster haven't played there since May 2024. Their first Champions Cup game will be in December. And finally, Padraig Harrington has teed off at the Alfred Dunhill Links Championship. He's aiming to become the oldest ever winner on the DP World Tour. He's currently even par after two holes. To access three free off-the-ball podcasts a month, download the Go Loud app now.
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16: Mostly dry today with spells of sunshine, highest temperatures of 14 to 18 degrees. And now you're up to date on News Talk.
0: Cameron, thank you very much and you're welcome back to the programme. You're listening to the Clare Byrne Show on News Talk. Still to come over the next 2 hours, why can't Ireland seem to get childcare provision right? Well, we'll talk to parents across Europe.
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0: On International Coffee Day, how much coffee should you be drinking?
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0: And do we really know how to take care of our gut health?
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0: 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We particularly want to hear from you if you're a Man City fan, because the UK Prime Minister Andy Burnham has spoken of his concerns if Manchester City sell up after the club was found guilty of breaching financial rules. Here he was speaking to the BBC yesterday.
1: Well, I would be really concerned to lose them. They've been such a huge partner in the building of modern Manchester, and obviously the building of Manchester City into the global force that it is. I can't intervene more in the process. It would be wrong for me to do that. Mm-hmm. It would be wrong, I think, to jump to a conclusion before having really studied all of the detail.
0: Well, Etihad, the airline which has sponsored Man City Stadium since 2011, they've threatened legal action against the Premier League too. Let's find out more about what might happen and what should happen. Miguel Delaney is chief football writer at The Independent. Hello, Miguel.
2: Hi, Claire.
0: I was surprised when I heard Andy Burnham say that. Were you?
2: Well, first of all, I mean, there is the obvious issue that this is an independent commission and we have the Prime Minister. But I mean, he said he don't want to get involved. By commenting you're involved, that's the kind of importance of your position. Now, I imagine an element of this is like this has been running over this whole case, the relationship with Abu Dhabi. And I imagine an element is because it is an independent commission, he has to kind of publicly show Abu Dhabi, you know, some sort of words that might placate them. But I mean, even all of this, there's a line in there from Burn about, oh, I'd be sorry to lose them. I mean, read the room, Andy. Like I said, the thing about this entire story, and I'm probably ranting a bit now because I've been working on
0: this. That's okay. Rant away.
2: But this dimension of it for so long, this entire story crystallizes, if people didn't understand before, it crystallizes why it has always been wrong that a state owns a club. Or if, you know, if you want to get pedantic about it, a state actor, given Sheikh Mansour is, you know, a senior royal in Abu Dhabi. So sorry to lose them. This should actually be an opportunity for the Premier League to finally end what has been a massive problem. To get by allowing state ownership, you are hardwiring in problems to your system. As we can see, this entire, like they're trying to regulate their competition from a story that probably wouldn't be possible under any other ownership outside state ownership, given the dimension we're going to, given the scale of the scheme that has now been proven in this independent commission. So sorry, it's remarkable language. Look, I'm sure it's politically framed language, but it does just crystallize so many of the issues with this entire story.
0: It's a former mayor of Manchester saying these guys have given us a fortune. You know, that's what he means when he says they're part of the story around why Manchester is successful and has come on so much.
2: And just on that, because it is worth pointing out, like anytime I've written about City in this way, you always get that response. Oh, they regenerated East Manchester, kind of a slum area, people described it. Now it's gleaming. So I would point people to a report by the University of Sheffield, Manchester Offshore, which points to how, I mean, these were done on very favourable rates. A lot of the rents were offshored. And also, crucially, given this is supposed to be the regeneration of Manchester, which has a massive homeless problem right now, I think it's estimated to be worse than Dublin, say, much worse. There's no affordable housing in these complexes when there was supposed to be a provision for 10% of houses to be affordable housing. And again, it's remarkable we're talking about this in the midst of a football story,
0: yeah.
2: But this is what state ownership is about.
0: And tell me about Etihad then. What are they upset about?
2: So, I mean, well, to be honest, it's hard to know. Look, ultimately, Etihad is the same ownership as Manchester City. Yes, it's Sheikh Mansour, the named owner of Man City's half-brother. But look, this all ultimately goes back to the same royalty, the same pot of money. And like this threat of legal action, they can't take legal action. I'm speaking to lawyers this morning, as far as I'm aware, this whole thing, they weren't called to the case. Well, I mean, it was City who were supposed to call them as a witness. Secondly, within the, like, and this is a quote I'm going to read out now, within the Manchester City emails leaked by Der Spiegel, there was correspondence between Simon Pearce, Man City board director, and Peter Baumgartner, chief commercial officer of Etihad, agreeing arrangements for Pearce to fund the majority of Etihad's sponsorship contract to Manchester City. So in that case, it would normally fall to the defendant, Manchester City, to call such a witness to help defend its case. They did this at the CAS hearing, the UEFA one that was overturned, where the ban was overturned 6 years ago. If they chose not to at the independent commission, that begs the question as to why.
0: Mm-hmm. And they weren't named in that commission report, were they? I mean,
2: no.
0: Yeah,
2: exactly.
0: The sponsors were referred to, but not by name. But I suppose they're very identifiable, aren't they?
2: Like, It's even the way this story is out there now. It just kind of, it builds to the pressure. And again, like, in any normal case, if a football competition is trying to regulate its clubs, you just go on with the business of regulation. This has all sorts of other elements to it. And like, on top of that, there's another story, a very important story, I would say, in the Financial Times today, where the Manchester City chairman, who wrote that letter to fans on Saturday, Khaldun Al-Mubarak, he's, of course, not just the Manchester City chairman. He is the most important non-royal in Abu Dhabi. He's considered the de facto prime minister, you know, who basically the man who opens the doors to MBZ, that's the president of Abu Dhabi, the head of this royal family. He has got diplomatic immunity. And that is so important to this story, given that the nature of it means, obviously, people are talking about the potential for, in football terms alone, that directors and executives could be removed. Also, there's, given that he is essentially the, Khaldun Al-Mubarak's presence at Manchester City points to its state and political importance for Abu Dhabi. And obviously, another angle of this is now there's an independent football regulator in place that wasn't in place 2 years ago. And that, for the first time in English football history, that has statutory powers to remove owners. Well, if someone like Khaldun Al-Mubarak is insulated in that way, that if the independent football regulator were minded to go this far, they made a big song and dance a year ago about how they can remove rogue owners, but that was in the midst of kind of the Sheffield Wednesday and Morecambe stories of a far lower scale. But if they're minded, it becomes a lot more difficult.
0: I just want to ask you about the status of the independent commission report, because it's been really noticeable in the response from Man City that they say, they call it an opinion.
2: Yeah.
0: So what is this, like, what is the legal status of the conclusions of the report? It's not just an opinion, is it?
2: No. Well, like, I mean, I think Carl Brophy pointed out online that when I posted that line of City statement, which contains the word opinion, Carl Brophy, he quoted it saying, sure, we're all too familiar with this from Irish tribunals. If there's a legal conclusion you don't like, call it an opinion. Mm-hmm. And obviously we know the, and it's funny, even the last few days, how, so on Friday, a city spokesperson had that statement to media where there was the dropping of the word partisan. And there was hints of this in Khaldun's letter on Saturday. And now by kind of Monday, Tuesday, but certainly by Tuesday, once the decision is out, you know, I think we can all see now City are pursuing this angle where they're going to question the independence of the panel. But look, who knows how these things go? We can't speak for certainty as regards the next steps. But from speaking to people with knowledge of this and with certain legal expertise, they would point to how, if there were any issues with independence of the panel, that would have had to come out in the process already.
0: And I see calls from unnamed clubs in the Premier League saying that this should be dealt with, as in the punishment should be doled out this season. Do we have a view on what the timeline would look like with appeals and all of the rest of it, Miguel, at this point in time?
2: So it's funny, because just before I came on, I put a piece up on from the Independent that I did last night on how, like, the Premier League could potentially be a farce this season with an asterisk next to every game because of the uncertainty. So that, I would agree, that is why expedition of this is essential for the Premier League's order of business. But then Abu Dhabi don't care about this. I mean, this is all about, there's almost an element of kind of acting like spoiled royalty in a sense. You know, if we can't operate in your competition the way we want, burn it to the ground. Because that is so relevant to the appeal process now. Because, so at the moment, usually in such regulatory cases, like previous much smaller scale ones in the past, they do liability and sanction at the same time. That's basically whether a club, say, is guilty or not, and then what the punishment is.
0: Yeah.
2: But because of the scale of this, it's liability first, because I suppose they don't want to impose sanctions that then can be overturned, given, as I say, the scale of it and the certainty that City are going to appeal. They've already signaled they have, and tomorrow is the deadline. We know they will. In the Premier League's own process, I think there is hope that the appeal would go by November, so in the next few weeks. But then, as regards this, if they failed an appeal, or, you know, if a lot of the charges stuck, then the discussion would go on to, like, then you get into issues with the sanction hearing about trying to convene all the various members of the panel together. Given one of the issues this has taken so long is because the KCs involved have naturally had other work. So I think optimistically, this goes to November. I think more realistically, it goes to January.
0: Okay.
2: But then you've got maybe a whole other world if City go to the High Court, if they...
0: One of our listeners has been reading on Sky Sports this morning that Premier League execs would likely go against City. They wouldn't want City to be expelled from the Premier League because of the commercial loss to the league and to the other teams. Is that really out there as a theory that they don't want them out?
2: That has been trying to, you know, I have to say, I think that's a bit absurd. I think what the bigger issue is, if you expel them, it's like you're suddenly questioning an era of Premier League history.
0: But I
2: think that's under question anyway. But look, but this is again where you get into these other areas. So in the 5 years ago, there was a group of executives, and certainly executives, maybe more so than owners in football, people like Tim Lewis at Arsenal, Daniel Levy at Spurs, and they were like vociferous about City and the challenge of City. A lot of those have moved on now. Also, the nature of Premier League ownership has changed, where you've got a lot of private equity involved. Private equity generally, there's a lot of investment from the Gulf and particularly Abu Dhabi. There's a few clubs who have a close relationships with City, even at Manchester United. I'm not saying this as regards kind of what United's view would be, but it's more, I suppose, the potential consideration that they have a lot of people who used to work at City there. Omar Barada is chief executive. He was at City throughout this period, although it should be pointed out he was not named in any of the emails. So you've got like just these layers to this, and there's so much to consider, so many potential influences on decisions.
0: Yeah, and implications of the ruling as well. Miguel, we'll leave it there for now. I'm sure we'll be talking again about this as it plays out, but for now, Miguel Delaney, chief football writer at The Independent there. Still to come on the programme, we'd love your questions for Barry Kenny of Irish Rail. Is there anything bothering you about your commute on the railway lines in Ireland? Do get in touch, 087 1400 106, that's the WhatsApp number. After the break, Dublin City Council has data available on the nationalities of those on their social housing list. What does it mean, and how will that information be used? That's up next.
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0: Now, some Dublin City councillors have been demanding transparency when it comes to the nationality of those on the social housing list. And data from Dublin City Council does now include the nationality and citizenship of people being allocated social housing. So what is the reason for the policy change and what will it achieve? Ciara Murphy is with me, a freelance policy researcher, migration expert, and she's with me here in the studio. Good morning, Ciara.
14: Good morning.
0: So first of all, we might talk about why this data has been released by Dublin City Council, because some will believe that it is on foot of that pressure that was coming from some. What is the logic behind releasing the information firstly?
14: So I suppose the broader context of it was this, you know, equality review that actually all statutory bodies are required to do. And there are certain grounds that they have to review things like their policies and outcomes on. Citizenship and nationality isn't one of them, right? Because you can discriminate based on citizenship and nationality. It's not an illegitimate, you can't discriminate based on race, religion, ethnicity, et cetera, et cetera. But citizenship and nationality is a legitimate kind of legal difference. And then my understanding is that it was actually, I think it was Gavin Pepper who requested the citizenship nationality data. He was provided with that data, and I think the council said that going forward they would report that data. That's my understanding of the situation. Okay. I don't know the insides of
0: it. So what does this information tell us?
14: So the information tells us, and I suppose the headline figures are that migrants are overrepresented on social housing waiting lists. So the headline figure that was reported was 42% of people on the social housing waiting list are non-Irish. There's a lot of nuances in there as well. Okay, so that's the people who are waiting for social housing. If you look at the allocations data, it's a lower number. It's kind of 27%. And then if you look at the people who are in social housing stock, it's actually, we don't know it, but we know that nationally, it is a lower number of migrants than Irish people, mm-hmm. if that makes sense. Well, lower, migrants are less likely to be in social housing, according to the data we had when I worked for the ESRI. We did a report on this.
0: So that's important to note, mm-hmm. note that over 70% of people who are allocated social housing mm-hmm. are Irish citizens.
14: Yeah. Okay. Yes.
0: The waiting list is a different matter.
14: Yeah, exactly. And so basically what you're saying is that there are a lot of migrants waiting for social housing. And that's not very surprising. Migrants are at the sharp end of the housing crisis. So we have made, over the last 40 years, social housing a very residual category. So it's for the most vulnerable of the most vulnerable, right? We sold off a lot of our social housing stock. We haven't built to replace that. So it's a very small proportion of overall tenure. So basically, it means that only the most urgent need ends up generally in social housing, or you wait for a very long time. And what we know is that migrants are much less likely to own their own home. So non-Irish people are, I have the figures here in front of me. So 77% of Irish people are in owner-occupied housing. Only 27% of non-Irish people are in owner-occupied housing. They're much more exposed to they're much more exposed to
0: housing poverty, essentially.
14: Housing poverty, but also homelessness, overcrowding, substandard housing. So the rental market in particular. So 71% of non-Irish people are in rental housing, 14% of Irish. And it tends to be that's where you get homelessness, it's where you get evictions, it's where you get really big problems of overcrowding. And we know that migrants tend to be overrepresented in those figures. Mm-hmm. And all of those things are criteria that we look at for social housing, for the social housing. And what they look at especially is urgency of need. And migrants are overrepresented in homeless figures. So again, that's because they kind of don't have social networks, they don't have resources, and also because of recent IPASS policies of trying to push people who didn't have anywhere to go out of IPASS, and essentially a lot of those then present to homelessness services. So the urgency of need for the migrant population is greater. So it's not surprising in this context that we are seeing an overrepresentation of migrants on social housing.
0: If you wanted to use these figures to suggest that the waiting list for social housing are dominated by people who are not from here, could you do that based on these figures?
14: Well, I suppose just maybe one of the things is this is just for Dublin City Council, right? And we know that Dublin City Council has more migrants than the rest of the population, right? So not crazy more. We know that it was, I think, 21% in the last census. Now, that was 4 years ago, so we don't know what the figure is today, but that was compared with, I think, maybe 12, 14% in the country overall. So we can only say about Dublin City Council. And we know that, for example, in Dunleary Rathdown, there are much fewer migrants than the housing agency did a really interesting report earlier in the year on this. And even in the rest of the country then as well. So I think that's a really important caveat to say this is just Dublin City Council. And what we can say is, if you make a very residual tenure for the most vulnerable people only, the most vulnerable people are going to end up on that list.
0: And the most vulnerable people are people who come to this country from another country.
14: Yes. So Irish people much, much, much more likely to own their own home, much less likely to be exposed to the private rental sector, and they don't have generally kind of the social networks or the resources to find themselves in decent housing situations.
0: If you are a refugee, or if you are a person who has just arrived in this country and you're on the social housing list, that doesn't give you priority on that list, does it?
14: No, it doesn't. And actually, refugees have the same rights to social housing as Irish citizens, but other migrants don't. So other migrants have certain like residency conditions and other conditions, and only some of them are entitled to going on the social housing list in the first place. I think that's an important caveat. Of course, we've seen an increase in international protection in the last few years, so we are seeing people, refugees come through the system who get status, who are entitled, who then are entitled to social housing. So I think that's an important thing to say.
0: Does your Irish nationality or citizenship have any bearing on your place on the housing list?
14: Only to the extent that it qualifies you for social housing in the first place. After that, it is all about need, right? So after that, the allocation is my understanding. We know what the allocation criteria are. We know what the eligibility criteria are, but we don't know exactly how allocation decisions get made at the end of the day. So that's kind of within Dublin City Council in this case. But we know that the eligibility criteria are things like, you are in overcrowded housing, you're in housing that's not suitable to your needs, you're homeless, you're in institutional housing that you have to leave, et cetera, et cetera. So all of that is very clear, and clearly, you will end up with more migrants in those situations. Uh-huh.
0: Do you think it would be helpful to know what the allocation criteria are?
14: Well, I suppose we know what the eligibility criteria are. The question is, it's the urgency of need that tends to end up allocating housing, mm-hmm. right? And especially when you make it very residual, the more people in a really urgent situation, so we know that homelessness figures have broken records, I think, almost every month for years now, which means there's more and more people in really, really urgent need, right? So that tends to then trump people who are on the list for a long time, because you're talking about, okay, this is an emergency, and that's how they tend to allocate. And again, if you make it very residual, you're going to end up just responding to these super urgent needs all of the time. Mm-hmm. Whereas if you have if social housing is a broader part of your housing market, like it is in other countries, so we know in Vienna it's about 50% close to of the housing market, then you end up with a much broader category of people who kind of can be allocated social housing, et cetera. So you're not kind of constantly firefighting these really urgent needs, if that makes sense. Mm-hmm.
0: Okay. And the eligibility criteria for people who are on this list, they are very clearly set out.
14: Yeah.
0: And what you have to say is that the people who are on the list, regardless of where they're from, they're entitled to be on the list because they have reached the bar.
14: Yeah, exactly. Yeah. So they're both eligible and in need. And then the need is basically like how urgent is your need is how we tend to categorise.
0: Would you expect that we would see this information in other parts of the country then, given that we're seeing it in Dublin City Council?
14: Publishing it?
0: Yes.
14: Potentially so. And I think that would be really interesting. I mean, I'm always quite pro-transparency. I think that where we lack information, conspiracy and misinformation can fill that gap. And yes, information that is published can then be used, but it can also then be explained and understood and we can have the conversation. So I think that would be a useful conversation to have and a useful thing to have the data. Mm-hmm. We know that, you know, we tend to have very little data on migration. It's one of the big frustrations of migration researchers in Ireland. It can be really, really hard to find the information. And similarly, we currently can't say what the migrant population of Dublin City Council is because we only count it every 5 years at the census.
0: Right. And I'm sure I can see by your face that you would want more data on that to be able to make a clear assessment. Thank you very much for coming in. That is Ciara Murphy, who's a policy researcher and migration expert. Now, death row inmate Krista Pike has been rushed to hospital after surviving two lethal injections. She was due to become Tennessee's first woman to be executed in over 200 years after being sentenced to death in 1996 for the murder of 19-year-old Colleen Slemmer. And Krista Pike's legal team filed an emergency motion to stop the execution on Wednesday as it was happening. Here's some media witnesses recalling what happened during Krista Pike's failed execution.
15: They went through two rounds and she was still breathing at the end. It was very ragged. She lifted her head up and was looking around at one point. She said that there was a spot that was burning and hurting and asked if that was normal. None of it was normal.
16: When the curtains were open, she was kind of inconsistently going in and out of snores and silence. When the curtains closed the final time at 8:05, we could consistently hear her snoring, and then it kind of developed into a snore squeak and then a snore. And even at 8:53, when the microphone was cut off, we could still hear snoring.
17: The warden asked Krista Pike if she had any last words. She said, "I do." He told her to proceed. She said, "I just want to say that I'm going to leave this world the way I'm going to leave this world the way I spent most of my life, and that is with love." And she said she loves the people who are angry with her just as much as she loves the people who are on her side. She said, "I'm at peace and I'm ready to go."
0: That is the story of Krista Pike, who's being treated in hospital. And it has emerged that she was, as a child, subject to serious sexual abuse and had serious mental health problems. It hardly seems right, does it, that that happened to her overnight in the United States, in the state of Tennessee? Let us know what you think. 087 1400 106. It's International Coffee Day today, so no better day to ask whether all that coffee you're drinking is good for you. To answer that question, I'm joined on the line by Stephen McWilliams, who's Clinical Associate Professor at the School of Medicine in University College Dublin. Good morning, Stephen.
18: Good morning, Claire. How are you?
0: I'm good. Have you had your coffee?
18: I have, yes. I've had my coffee this morning, so I'm raring to go.
0: Do you have more than one coffee?
18: I do, yeah. During the course of the day, I mean, I would tend to drink sort of black Americanos, maybe an espresso from time to time, and I certainly wouldn't go over what the American Heart Association would recommend. But I would typically drink a few cups of coffee during the course of the day, usually in the first half of the day.
0: Yeah, which doesn't disrupt the later part of your day.
18: Exactly. It might be a bit ironic because I'm a psychiatrist and I spent a fair bit of time advising patients to cut down on their, caffeine as a stimulant. Mm-hmm. And so, it can sometimes, worsen worry and anxiety and make people a bit more jittery and interfere with sleep and so forth,
0: But different people have different reactions to it, don't they?
18: Yeah, some people metabolize the caffeine quickly. If you're used to drinking, a lot of coffee, you'll metabolize it quicker and it'll be gotten rid of quicker. And so I suppose in a sense you become a little bit addicted to it, and you develop a tolerance to it, which is another, I suppose, downside to it from a psychiatric or just general perspective is that, if you're used to drinking a lot of coffee and you suddenly stop drinking it, then, you might experience some headaches or fatigue or a bit of irritability or find it hard to concentrate for a few days, while the effect is wearing off.
0: Can it stay in your system for that long?
18: It does. It's got it. We talk about, with any kind of substance that goes into the body, we talk about the half-life, you know, the amount of time it takes for half of the substance you've taken in to be metabolized. So if you drink a cup of coffee at 6 o'clock in the evening, because the half-life of caffeine is about 3 to 7 hours, you know, at midnight, you might still have half of that caffeine in your body, keeping you awake and sort of in interacting with various chemicals, you know, that are designed to help you to sleep, and then you find that you're sort of lying awake at night if you've had too much of it.
0: Mm-hmm. And the upper limits, I think it's quite high. I mean, 400 milligrams of caffeine, that's the equivalent of what, 3 to 5 cups of coffee?

0: cream on the top of it and that kind of thing. Those aren't good for your health. You know, they're full of sugar and they generally don't reduce your risk of various problems happening. Mm-hmm. But if it's black coffee and you know you don't put milk and sugar into it, you know, you can drink up to well, most people can drink a moderate amount, which they would consider to be about 5 cups during the course of the day.
1: And what's the benefit of that?
0: Well, I suppose, you know, alertness, you know, you find it easier to concentrate. It blocks the neurochemical adenosine, which is builds up during the course of the day. You know, it regulates our wake sleep wake cycle, and it builds up while you're awake and promotes sleepiness then in the evening time. And then when you go to sleep, then the sleep will kind of clear the pressure of all this adenosine, and you wake up refreshed then the next morning. Well, caffeine blocks it, and it makes you more alert as the day goes on. It can sometimes improve physical performance. You know, it increases your adrenaline ever so slightly. Coffee is apparently rich in antioxidants. You know, so it helps to protect the body's cells from damage. And then there's as I say, quite a bit of credible research, large studies, you know, that say that there's a reduced risk of certain diseases and a reduced risk of premature death if you drink a moderate amount of black coffee.
1: And is it addictive, coffee?
0: It is. Oh, it certainly is. Yes, it's physiologically addictive. So you know, your body will get used to it. You can develop a tolerance to it. If you stop using it suddenly, if you're used to using it, then you can start developing some withdrawal effects, such as headaches and fatigue and a bit of irritability and find it hard to concentrate and so forth.
1: Mm-hmm. And if you drink too much coffee, then, or if you're getting your caffeine from other sources, like the caffeine drinks that we see, some of those energy drinks, which contain an awful lot of caffeine, are you then headed for potential trouble?
0: Yes, because what can happen then is your blood pressure will start going up on a more consistent basis, and you can develop irregular heart rhythms. You know, you start developing arrhythmias, and I suppose the thing to mention about the research is they're very much talking about moderate coffee consumption. First of all, when you go above that, you're no longer sort of on a kind of a linear benefit where the more coffee you have, the more benefit you have. In fact, it starts reversing because complications start happening, your heart arrhythmias and so forth, as I say. And you mentioned energy, these energy drinks, mm-hmm. they have an awful lot of caffeine in them. They're much stronger than cups of coffee. So aside from all the sugar content, which is also bad for you, you know, a 500 ml can of a high energy drink could have anything up to about 300 milligrams of caffeine in it. So if you have more than one of them, well, first of all, you're drinking it all at once, which is not a good thing. But if you drink more than one of those, well, you're well over the American Heart Association's recommendations. So they make a point of saying that, well, you know, that these are not a good idea, and neither are these sort of energy shots that are sort of available in little bags, you know, because they can contain up to 300 milligrams of caffeine in a single dose as well.
1: Yes, so don't equate the 400 milligram daily allowance to something that you should have all in one go.
0: Yes, they really don't want you to overdo it. They, you know, what they're saying is that, you know, for the average person, it's okay to go and have a few cups of coffee during the course of mostly the early part of the day. And not only is it not doing you any harm, but there is some evidence that it actually might be improving your health in some way.
1: And one last note of caution, and I'm aware that what we're saying here, despite what it might sound like, what we're saying is it's grand to have coffee, enjoy it, and it's a good thing in most mm-hmm. cases. Don't drink it too hot. Why?
0: Well, this is a thing that actually, as I was writing the article and doing my research for it and everything, I came across this thing, this study in the United Kingdom by Papier and colleagues. And they noticed that there are studies from Asia and Africa and South America and the Middle East and so forth that where various types of local drinks and tea were drunk at very high temperatures. And it seemed to increase the risk of esophageal cancer. And so they did a study of about a million UK people, and they found that a particular type of esophageal cancer called squamous cell carcinoma, that the risk of that went up considerably for people who drink coffee more than 70 degrees Celsius. Now, that would be very hot coffee. You know, that's the kind of, I don't think most people would be able to drink coffee at that temperature. Mm-hmm. It'd burn your throat. You know, the kind of coffee that people drink is typically around about 60 degrees at most. But they do make a point of saying that,

0: you know, it's very important not to be drinking this scalding hot coffee, and particularly not on a regular basis, you know, that you should have your coffee warm instead.
1: One last message from a listener: is 1 litre of coffee in the morning okay? From 5 a.m. to 11 a.m. I think that might be from my colleague. Is it Anton Savage? I see him in here in the mornings with his flasks of coffee.
0: Probably depends on how strong it is. If he's getting a sort of an ordinary Americano or something, and he's just watering it down a bit more, so it has exactly the same amount of caffeine in it, it's probably okay. But I guess he should just have a look at the American Heart Association guidelines and calculate how much caffeine he's consuming.
1: Good advice, Dr. Stephen McWilliams. Thank you for being with us. And Stephen is clinical associate professor at the School of Medicine, University College Dublin. Still to come: why can so many countries around Europe seem to get childcare right, but we struggle here in Ireland? Up next, get your questions in for Barry Kenny of Irish Rail. The WhatsApp number 087 1400 106.
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1: 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I'm joined in the studio by Corporate Communications Manager with Erin Rudd Éireann, Barry Kenny, who's here to answer all of your questions about the rail service. Keep them coming in. We have plenty, but do get more in. 087 1400 106. That is the number that you need. Hello.
13: Hi, Claire.
1: Good to see you. Thanks for coming in. We have a lot of questions about the onboard catering service.
13: Okay. Yeah.
1: Which, as you know, is an issue that is raised all of the time. So let me bring you a couple of them. Ryanair can serve hot meals 6 miles up into the sky and make a lot of money out of it, and yet Irish Rail have such trouble serving a cup of tea at ground level. Why?
13: Well, what we had before was catering on all of our intercity routes. And I'm going to try and make this long story as short as possible because people have heard it. COVID came. We weren't allowed to operate it. When it came back, the operator we had couldn't operate anymore. When we went to tender, the costs had multiplied. We were funded through the NTA. They said, well, look, we've got a certain amount for catering and we can't go beyond that because if we have more than that, we would like to license bus services and things like that. And it's not an unreasonable argument. We put catering back in the Dublin Cork route. That helps Kerry and Limerick, the vast majority of customers there as well, and the Dublin Belfast within the funds that we have. We have been to the market so many times since to try to get more on
1: so you don't have enough money to do it.
13: Yeah. Now, what we do right now is we're doing a pilot on the Dublin Galway route on a number of services on that route to see can we operate this commercially with a supplier. You know, it's going okay. I think it's a little bit too early to say kind of longer term. I think one thing I would say is the idea of every single train on a commercial basis is probably unlikely, but you know, morning, afternoon services. So we're working with that supplier. We're hoping to expand that pilot a little bit further before the end of it. And then with the NTA, we'll make the decision. We want catering on all the trains, but the money isn't there right now.
1: Here's a good one, an interesting one. Why is it when you reserve a seat and someone else is sitting on it, then they won't move? Even though your name is clearly above the seat, there's no comeback. You're left either finding another seat and separating from your travel companions or standing. And there's no one on board to help with this. And it's really frustrating, especially for older or less able-bodied passengers.
13: Well, we do have customer service officers on all of our intercity services. So there should be somebody on board to assist with that. I think as an issue, it's one that's reduced significantly. I think people culturally have gotten used to the seat reservation system. But we do have a customer service officer on board. We'd obviously first instance say to somebody, and as it is announced on every single train, please observe the seat reservations. The CSO is there to assist if there's an issue of conflict like that. If it's a thing that your seat or an alternative isn't provided to you, we will refund you.
1: Okay, so go and find the customer service.
13: Yeah, the customer service officer will be coming through the train as well.
1: Is there, that person is on every service, right?
13: He's on all the intercity services.
1: Okay,
13: that's right,
1: yep. Intercity services, right. Let's have a look at this one about the Dunboyne to the city centre. So this person gets the 7:40 a.m. train. It leaves the M50 Parkway station, which serves a lot of Meath. By the time it gets to my stop, which is only the second stop, the train is so full that there's standing room only. There's only four carriages. Can you ask Barry why this is such a busy and important route for the public and doesn't have a better service with more carriages?
13: Well, right now we have every available carriage in operation at our busiest times. As with all of our routes, that's busier than ever. What we will have for that route is our new darts start to come in next year. What people will say in M3 Parkway, Meath, is what's that got to do with me? They'll go on the Drogheda line first. They're battery electric trains. They will then free up commuter trains and intercity trains that we use on the Drogheda line for other routes. M3 Parkway is one of the routes that's going to benefit as those trains cascade, meaning we can put longer trains or more suitable trains as well, because a lot of the trains on the M3 Parkway right now are intercity, which have limited standing space, and obviously as a commuter journey, a commuter train that has more capacity at peak times is what we'll be using. So they'll start to see, it'll be the numbers of those trains coming in. It'll be kind of back end 2027, early 2028 before that cascade starts benefit the other routes. But we recognise more capacity is needed on that route.
1: Squish like sardines for another 12
13: Commuting is busy. And as I say, it is busier than ever. But that we've 285 new carriages on order. We're testing the first ones at the moment. 185 of those carriages are new capacity. The other 100 are replacing the original DART fleet. Mm-hmm. So That's a big increase. I think we have 660 carriages in our fleet right now. So it's a big increase in capacity that's going to come in between now and 2029.
1: Okay, why is the Dublin to Wexford route so slow with an inadequate service, often with commuter-type carriages? Like many people, I'd love to travel from Enniscorthy to Dublin by rail rather than on the N11, but it literally takes twice as long. I had personal experience of that where I went to Rosslare on the train and it would break your heart. So the next time I had to do it, I took the car.
13: Okay. It is, I think, certainly on frequency. It's one that we want to address. It competes, if you like, when it gets to the Dart network with trains every 10 minutes. That's part of the reason for kind of slow nearer the city. And then it's such a beautiful scenic route, but it's also quite twisty and we've got speed restrictions along the way. We are doing works on that route. We are bringing the Dart services to Wicklow by 2029. So we're out to tender for that work at the moment. That'll have hourly services to Wicklow. And then what we're looking at beyond that is kind of shuttle trains that would connect to the Wicklow Dart to add to the existing service, because the frequency is not enough on that route. Mm-hmm. And again, as trains become available, that's where the option is.
1: So you'll have to change in Wicklow.
13: That's probably the quickest way of getting extra services onto that route. The current services coming through, we would maintain, but to increase the frequency, which I think is the most important thing there, speeds will take a lot more work, being perfectly honest, in terms of upgrading, because you do have quite a twisty route that we have speed restrictions further down. But as we put more track capacity in, we can have more crossing points, we can increase the frequency and some speed benefit with that as well.
1: Why wasn't Naas, the largest town in Kildare, not included in the Dart Plus extension?
13: We have the Dart Plus will go to Hazelhatch. Naas will benefit. In fact, everywhere out of Houston will benefit from Dart Plus, because it's the Southwest project will see us complete the four tracking into Houston. There's a section between Park West and Houston that isn't for tracking, meaning we've more track capacity for all of our trains then. So while the actual Dart will terminate at Hazelhatch when the Southwest project is completed, we can run more trains on all of our services, including for Kildare. And longer term, we would obviously be look to extend the Dart.
1: People don't want to have to change, though. You know,
13: but that wouldn't be a change of services, Claire. That would be kind of going directly into Houston on existing services.
1: Right, but they're not part of the Dart Plus extension. So you're not going to be able to use that service to Naas, which I suppose is that person's point, right?
13: Yes, we will have the capacity to run more commuter services from Naas, because we'll have extra track capacity post-Dart Plus.
1: All right. Why are there no services for workers from Nenagh to Dublin? I have to drive to Ballybrophy to get a train. Today and tomorrow, those trains are full, so I have no choice but to drive.
13: I hope they weren't checking this morning, because we had a short issue this morning where it appeared that all our trains were booked out on their website.
1: Oh, well, they did, obviously.
13: If they go back online now, they'll see that there is availability.
1: What, you had a tech issue?
13: We literally had a tech issue for a short time this morning, and that was resolved. I suppose the commuter service that we provide out of Nenagh is facing to Limerick rather than Dublin. That's where the greater demand is. Again, we do operate a kind of morning and evening peak service connecting to Dublin on those routes.
1: Where do you change?
13: At Ballybrophy. So again, as trains become available, that's a route that needs more frequency during the day, because it is quite a limited service morning
1: but
13: and evening.
1: But you're not saying there's going to be a direct commuter service from Nenagh?
13: No, that wouldn't be the plan. Again, it's, you know, connections aren't unusual. They just have to work efficiently. Like, we've got connections at Mallow from Kerry, we've got connections at Limerick Junction from Limerick. It's about having the frequency then on the main service that people can connect and make it a seamless journey.
1: I suppose if you're like that person and you're a hybrid worker and you're trying to figure out how will my life work, if you need to be in Dublin twice or three times a week, it's tricky if you want to live in Nenagh.
13: It is, but I mean, the timetabling is about kind of making those very, very kind of, you know, easy connections, you know, no more than 5 minutes on an intercity journey, so there isn't a time penalty by the connection. And frequency is, again, how we will do that. We have a lot of level crossings in that line that are staffed, and again, we would have to have additional staffing for that. But as the trains become available, again, it is one of the routes we want more services on.
1: Lots more on the T trolley.
13: Sure, I know. We wanted to, and
1: so
13: many questions coming through.
1: Should you have more on-platform vending machines and fill them consistently with sandwiches and healthy options, not just crisps and fizzy drinks? And could you also have hot drink vending machines too?
13: Yes, and again, we have expanded the retail in a lot of our stations between more retail options in the bigger stations, like, you know, Connolly, Houston, Cork, and with the new station.
1: Yeah, but in a small station, would it not be a good idea to get a ham sandwich from
13: licensed more little kiosks and vending machines, and we'll continue to expand that so as to give people choice. You know, whether there's catering on the train or not, that gives people choice.
1: Barry, thank you very much for taking all of those questions that we fired at you there. And that's Barry Kenny from Erinwood. Erin, we're coming up to the news.
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14: conversation that counts.
15: Behind the immersion, there's a switch no one understands. 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
1: 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And we'll have advice on how to take care of your gut health. First, though, it's time for the latest news with Bernie Jemison.
2: Across Ireland, this is the home of conversation that counts. 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
23: It's 11 o'clock. Good morning. The Social Democrats want the government to pull every lever to resolve the Drumcree parade standoff. It follows talks at Hillsborough Castle last night between the two sides and Northern Ireland's Secretary of State, Chris Bryant. Garvaghy Road residents say they're willing to accept a compromise proposal if the Orange Order is in agreement. Social Democrats TD Sinead Gibney told the Doyle the peace process is being undermined.
24: And I would also have concerns around the time and space that you mentioned around finding this solution, because of course I appreciate that that has to be the case, but nonetheless every day and every minute and every hour that this standoff continues, it erodes the peace in Northern Ireland. It erodes trust in the institutions from both communities, but I would particularly focus on those living on the Garvaghy Road right now.
23: An EU Commission spokesperson says they're ready to engage with the UK on how it plans to develop its relationship with the EU. It comes after the British Prime Minister blamed Brexit for a decade of drift and division. Andy Burnham says he plans to set out options for the UK's future relationship with the EU. Speaking on The Claire Byrne Show, Olaf Gill, EU Commission Deputy Chief Spokesperson, said there was a certain inevitability to his comments.
0: From our perspective, we're operating in an uncertain world. The UK has always been and will remain a close and really a valued partner of the EU. So how we go forward from here, there's two things to it. The UK government needs to decide, you know, internally how it wishes to develop its relationship with the EU going forward. And then we'll engage with them on whatever options they propose.
23: Thousands of students will protest this afternoon demanding more support from the government. They want more investment in student accommodation and the abolition of the student contribution fee. The march will start at 12:30 from the Garden of Remembrance in Dublin. Daniel Walsh of AMLE says a lack of accommodation is stopping students from going to college.
4: The student accommodation crisis is probably the single greatest barrier to higher education in Ireland. Well, the answer is simple. We need to see the government investment into students specific accommodation.
23: And that's it for now. More at 12.
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6: Good morning, I'm Eve Conway. Republic of Ireland manager Hamer Halgrimsson has revealed that his squad has been working with a psychologist since returning from the Israel match in Hungary. Halgrimsson says he wants his players to have someone to go to if they need to talk ahead of tonight's game against Austria.
7: I, for one, I use them just to talk and have discussions with someone that you know you can trust. And if the players need that one, it's available now.
6: It's match day for Drogheda United as they take on Trabzonspor in a friendly in Turkey. Drogheda and Trabzonspor became sister clubs in 2010, and this is the first match between the two sides. The game gets underway at 5 p.m. Irish time. And finally, Padraig Harrington has teed off at the Alfred Dunhill Links Championship. He's aiming to become the oldest ever winner on the DP World Tour. He's currently even par after six holes. To access three free off the ball podcasts a month, download the Go Loud app now.
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23: Dry in the east with plenty of autumn sunshine, but across Atlantic counties there'll be well scattered showers. Top temperatures 14 to 18 degrees. And now you're up to date on News Talk.
1: Thank you, Bernie. Welcome back to the programme. You're listening to the Claire Byrne Show on News Talk. Coming up in this hour, do we really know how to take care of our gut health?
25: All the different microbes that we have in our gut, they dictate whether we have great digestion, great immunity, great mental health. All of these things, whether we get sick often.
1: And what to do with your leftover fabric.
26: So we have lots left over after we cut circles out of your buttons or little bits left over from your belts. 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
1: Do get in touch this morning, 087 1400 106. That's the WhatsApp number, or you can email clairebyrne@newstalk.com. The Minister for Children, Norma Foley, has been pushing for a very significant cut in childcare costs in the budget because the crippling fees and the lack of availability puts huge pressure on families in Ireland. So today we wanted to see how our European counterparts do it. Joining me is Dan Nickstrom, who's an Irish parent based in Finland. Matthew Moore, a parent and journalist for Deutsche Welle, based in Berlin in Germany, and Chloe O'Farrell, who is a parent based in Brussels. You're all welcome to the programme. Dan, I'm going to start with you and your childcare experience in Finland. It's fully public where you are, is it?
27: Yes, it is. Pretty much the vast majority, about 90% or so of places are public. And so what that means is basically the state or the local government actually physically builds the daycares. It employs the staff to be there. It runs them and it does everything from organizing the food to everything. So it's all organized centrally. And if you want to apply to be in a daycare, you just put in a central application and they're mandated to give you a place within 4 months. So they're legally obliged to give your child a place within 4 months of applying.
1: And what does it cost?
27: It can vary from anything from €0 a month up to a maximum, absolute maximum of 300 if you're a high earner. So for example, myself and my wife, we were paying zero for quite a long time. We had two kids in full-time childcare, but now we pay about €50 a month. Once you've pass a certain income threshold, you start to pay. But like for a moderate earner, if you earn less than €6,000 a month as a family, you pay zero. So and that's how it works over here.
1: That €50, that covers everything, does it? Yes. Full-time care 5 days a week.
27: Full-time care 5 days a week, including all of meals, including everything. And that care is 365 days a year if needed. For the summer holidays or the Christmas holidays, you get a little piece of paper ticking. If you happen, let's say if you're somebody who works in a hospital or something like that, and you happen to need, let's say, care somewhere, they will arrange it. So you are entitled to care any day of the year, whenever you need it, for whatever hours you need. And if you only need half time, they'll give you half time. It doesn't matter whatever time you require. There's even daycares here that are 24 hours a day for shift workers, and it's the exact same price. So let's say you have two doctors in a family. How are you going to cope, because your time schedules are very different? In this case, you're fully provided for here by the state. So the state plans it all, sees what is required, and they set the fees, and they are able to do it centrally in a way that is efficient. So it's very, very different to Irish.
1: That is very attractive, and makes it very difficult if you're ever thinking, when you have small children, of coming back to Ireland, right?
27: 100% for us, it was a massive thing. Like I said, I'm Irish. My wife is Finnish. We met in Ireland. We had our first kid in Ireland, and we were in childcare in Ireland for a little while, for about 6 months before we moved over here. And now we have our two kids here. One is in full-time childcare. The other is now in the first grade, so like first class in school. And like the difference is massive. We couldn't even comprehend trying to go back, really, because even people often forget that once the childcare is finished, the problem isn't solved. If kids are in junior infants, senior infants, or first class, second class, when they come out of school, they still need some sort of care. In Finland, my boy is in the first grade. He finishes school at 12:30, but they are mandated again. They have to provide after school care until 5 p.m. if needed. The child can come home at whatever time you decide, but our boy loves it there. He plays with all his friends. They're in the yard with these leaders who run the clubs. They have clubs inside, and he stays till 5 o'clock, and then he cycles himself home and comes home to us. So that, and for us, the fee for that, we pay €60 a month for that. The maximum you can pay for that is 120 a month for that. So that means for the first class and second class, he will have that care for him there in the school. So we drop him off at school. If you need to drop them off early, you can. But we drop him off at 8:30. And he comes home, or he goes himself, sorry, he cycles himself at 8:30 to school, and he's there. His school day ends at 12:30. Then he plays with all his friends in the yard. It's supervised play. They have all sorts of activities. They go on trips. And then he cycles himself home at 5 o'clock. And then that's €60 a month.
1: I'm even marveling at the fact that he cycles himself. You couldn't do that here at that age.
27: So what? No, it's very much, here it's really much, when you start the first grade at 6 or 7 years of age, the emphasis is that you should bring yourself to school. So kids walk to school, they take the bus themselves to school, they cycle to school, maybe they have a buddy, they go up it. But what they have done here is, because they've invested in infrastructure here, he cycles, it's very safe, there's good cycle networks, there's good off-road networks for people to go to, there's if the pedestrian infrastructure is very good. So the state has the funds and the will to kind of make this stuff happen. So, of course, we do pay a little bit more tax here in Finland. That is reality. We pay more tax. But when I look at what we get for it, I think that it's a no-brainer. I think, you know, the services that are provided, the quality of them is fantastic. And what frustrates me is that it's so obvious, and I can't understand why in Ireland the people in power haven't been looking at these type of systems and trying to bring them in. Now, I'm aware that Norma Foley has announced this new scheme, which is very welcome. I was actually in talks with the National Women's Council of Ireland, and they have a really good initiative called Together for Public. You can find it there online. But they have 50 different groups together, and essentially they want a fully public system, because what Norma Foley has announced is not fully public. It's very welcome, it's a step in the right direction, but it's basically the state becoming a landlord. The state will build the new facilities, 9 of them, but they will hire private providers to run them. So it's a step in the right direction, but it's a long, long way away from what we have in Finland. If you want what we have in Finland, it has to be private, not public.
1: And we don't know what's coming in the budget, but we know there is something coming, but we're probably a long way away from that gorgeous system that I think is very appealing to parents that you have just described. I want to come to Matthew next. Matthew Moore is a journalist based in Berlin. Hello, Matthew.
8: Hi, good morning.
1: How does that compare to what you have where you are?
8: That's very similar. Everything that Dan was saying resonated with me, because here in Berlin, where I live, childcare is free from the age of one. And that goes right up until so they go to school. And so that every month, basically, I get a bill from the childcare provider where the kindergarten where my daughter goes to school, to kindergarten for €23. And that's just to cover the meals. And that's it. And it's extraordinary when you compare that to other places. You know, my siblings in Scotland pay extortionate fees every month for their childcare. But but I have to say, that's Berlin. Berlin is the education system in Germany is decentralized, so mm-hmm. the 16 states can set their own policies, and elsewhere you do pay, but it's those costs are typically from the age of 1 to 3, and it'll be means tested, very similar to what Dan was saying there in terms of the more you earn, obviously the more you're going to pay for that, but it never will exceed more than so €300 roughly per child for full-time care. That's kind of like 9 hours or so.
1: And Matthew, what about access to places? Because that's a huge issue here as well. I mean, if you're prepared, well, you have to be prepared in Ireland to pay very high fees, but you're not guaranteed, far from it, from getting a place. There's 46,000 children on waiting lists here. What's it like there?
8: Oh gosh, that's incredible. And no, here it's so in Berlin you're basically legally entitled to a spot for your child. The question then becomes is where you'll often have it that certain Kitas or kindergartens are more popular than others, and people will be looking to get to get a spot in their nearby kindergarten, and that's where you see huge demand for certain kindergartens. When I was with my first child, there was a lot of babies born that year. That was in around 2017, 2018. There was a baby boom in Berlin. And then there was people applying for hundreds of spots in kindergartens to get their kid into kindergarten. Since then, we've seen the birth rate fall, and something else is happening. And that's that kindergartens are now closing in our neighborhood because there's just not enough babies. But so at the moment, I would say that everyone's entitled to a spot. It's just a matter of whether you get the spot in the kindergarten that you want, and there's all sorts of factors that come into play there in terms of, does it have a garden? Is the food cooked? Is it cooked on location? Is it organic food? So that's the kind of the level that we're at.
1: Mm-hmm. And you talk as well about the societal pressures in place where you are not to leave your child for a very long period of time during the day in childcare, that there's a race to collect, is there? You don't want to be the last person to collect your child.
8: Yeah, I don't know if that goes for everyone, but that's certainly my experience here in Berlin. I think that there's partly to do with the culture in the city. There's you have this incredible offer, which is that you've got free childcare essentially, which means that when I first started working, I was able to work part-time, it could reduce my hours so that I could spend more time with my kids, and I'd be there picking them up early in the afternoon so I can go to the playground with them. And now I'm working full-time and I still have that pressure to go there and pick up my daughter from kindergarten early because I don't want it to be the last one. And so there is this kind of race to pick up your kids early and spend time with them. And actually something that I'm really cherishing, because I know that from my own experience, my parents had to work very demanding jobs and long hours, and they didn't have that opportunity to spend time with us.
1: I have messages coming in from people who want to emigrate, particularly to Finland, but also I'd imagine, having heard Matthew there, to Berlin. This listener says, it sounds like a different planet. I'm on rice and beans trying to pay for everything just so I can have my child minded so that I can continue to work morning, noon and night. Well, let's go to Brussels now and to Chloe. Chloe, thank you for being with us. You have a 2.5-year-old boy, is that right?
9: I do, yeah. Hi.
1: Hi. So what's it like for you? It's not quite as good, I'd imagine, as what we've heard in Finland and Berlin.
9: No, not quite as good. I don't think it's as bad as in Ireland. So here in Belgium, we have a few different options. So we have subsidized daycare and private daycare. It's organized here in Belgium. It's also decentralized per linguistic community. So here in Brussels, we had an option to inscribe him in either French-speaking subsidized daycare or Dutch-speaking subsidized daycare, and it's really hard to get a spot in those. You're not guaranteed. You also have to register basically as soon as you find out you're pregnant. So I inscribed our son when I was 3 months pregnant, which already was kind of late. And a few months in, or a few weeks in, depending on the system, I was told there's no space. So I then had the option also of inscribing him into private daycare, which is a lot more expensive. But then in 2 days, I was confirmed a spot. And then thankfully, a month before he was due to start, we did get a spot into subsidized daycare. And so we were able to cancel our spot in the private one and move him over to subsidized.
1: So the private one would have cost you what? Just under €1,000 a month?
9: Yeah, it was 850.
1: And the subsidized one?
9: So we're currently paying around 300, but it's also based on income. So actually, depending on your income, you could get up to also around 850, 900, I think, based on your income in Brussels for one of the two subsidized. So I think the max you pay is around 800, 700, 900 for subsidized, but you can easily also pay 100 depending on your income. I'm middle income, so I'm around 300 euros.
1: Okay, and what is the care like? What is the system like? Is it working for you?
9: It is working, and there's a lot of flexibility. I'm not sure to what extent there's a lot of real engagement. It does feel right now at some times our daycare has staff shortages, a lot of babies right now. So he's 2.5, coming up to 2.5, and he's actually starting kindergarten in a month. So in Belgium, it starts at 2.5 until 5. Right now, he's surrounded by babies. So I'm not really sure to what extent he's, like, I know he's safe. I know he likes to play around. But I feel now that I'm kind of glad that he gets to move on now and be a bit stimulated in different ways and with bigger kids and have maybe a bit more accompaniment. Mm-hmm. But this also is going to have an impact on timing and schedule and organizing work. And I think what Dan was saying, or Matthew, sorry, was also about, you know, like there is kind of, you want to also be able to spend time with your kids and it's hard to like make everything work.
1: When you hear about the system in Ireland, and I mentioned the 46,000 people on the waiting list, also you're talking about applying when you were 3 months pregnant. Here we heard stories only this week that people put an inquiry into a creche, Chloe, before the baby is conceived.
9: Oh my goodness.
1: It's extraordinary. So when you hear that, and when you hear about the cost as well, do you think life must be very difficult for young parents in Ireland?
9: Yeah, I'm sure. And I have cousins in Ireland who have small kids, and I know it's hard. I know it's really expensive. I know it demands a lot from families. And I know you have to be privileged to be able to access these services. And it's heartbreaking that people have so much pressure and that it causes so much stress. So yeah, it's heartbreaking.
1: Listeners are saying that we make a choice in this country, pay low direct taxes and get equivalent services. Do we pay low direct taxes? I think a lot of people would argue with that. They go on to say in Germany or Nordic countries, they pay very high taxes and they get the relevant services. We don't want to pay for anything. Another, your Finnish commentator said he couldn't understand why the Irish government wouldn't provide childcare in the same way. Simply put, there would be a riot in the streets. We won't pay the taxes needed. Dan, if you're still with us there on the line, do you think that we make a choice in this country not to pay higher taxes and that we might be unwilling to pay higher taxes to get that service?
27: I think that's definitely a thing, and it's something you notice here. Like, for example, if you're unemployed here or if you are a college student or a single parent or something like that, you're fully entitled to free childcare. So, but I think in Ireland, there seems to be a lot of people have this opinion, I'm not paying my taxes for somebody who's sitting on the dole to send their child to childcare. Whereas in Finland, the thinking is that this is for the child's sake as well, more so. It's like if you have a child in a family background, maybe there's drinking or there's something going on in the house, it's far better that that child gets to go to childcare to be around other kids and get well fed and all that. And then let's say the parents at home would have an opportunity to go out, maybe get some training, maybe get a job, maybe do something. Whereas if you're stuck at home minding a kid and the kid's stuck at home with you, that's not good for anyone. Mm-hmm. So what I would say is, even if people don't want to spend tax money for somebody else to benefit, they will have a better society themselves. So even if they don't want to have any empathy for those other people, they will have a better society for themselves. What I would say is we all pay tax for services. We have to choose what we want to pay for and what we don't. So at some point, I would say a modest increase in some taxes in Ireland could get you a huge amount here, because I think we really need to try and build some system like they have in Finland. Finland is a gold standard. I think the Irish government, Norma Foley, whoever it is, should come over to Finland, speak to some people here and start thinking how they could apply that in an Irish context to make it work over a long period of time.
1: There's another issue there as well. And thank you, Dan. There's another issue there that if you are paying the extra bit in tax, do you know and are you confident that it's being spent in the right way and that you're going to end up with a system that looks like the Finnish system? And do people have confidence in that? That is another question. Thank you to all of our guests there, to Dan in Finland, to Matthew in Berlin, and to Chloe, who is based in Brussels. Let us know what you think. I mean, the Finnish system sounds like utopia, doesn't it? 087 1400 106. Karen Boland is going to tell us how to take care of our gut health. Up next, we're going to hear the story of the poisoned elephants in Kenya.
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1: 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Journalist Hannah McCarthy spent some time in Kenya finding out about the investigation into the deaths. And Hannah's on the line. Hannah, thank you for joining us.
19: Good morning, Claire.
1: So tell me about this wildlife park where all of this has been happening.
19: Sure. So I went down to Amboseli National Park, which is in this amazing location just by the Tanzanian border. You've got Kilimanjaro in the background and then all these elephants roaming. And the actual park is very small itself and it's not fenced. It's about 400 square kilometers, but it's within this kind of 8,000 square kilometer zone where elephants will just roam freely as they always have. There's also these conservation areas outside the park where the local Maasai Mara herd have their own herds and work alongside the park staff to conserve the elephant population, which has grown really well and is at about 2,000 up from kind of almost being decimated in the 20th century by poaching efforts.
1: And what is the position of the elephant in the culture there? How is the elephant viewed?
19: So it's actually amazing because the Maasai Mara, who have kind of lived in that area for centuries, for them it was taboo to hunt elephants. So before poaching became a feature in the area in the early 20th century, elephants, there was millions of elephants in Africa, and there was a very strong elephant population in this area. The Maasai Mara would keep their own herds alongside the elephants. But again, we started to see poaching in the 20th century. And again, there's been efforts between the Maasai and the Kenya Wildlife Service to basically surveil the area to stop poaching. And it's one of the most successful examples of reducing poaching in Kenya. And again, there's a real respect for the elephant among the kind of communities that have lived in this area for a long time.
1: And so tell me about these deaths, these mysterious deaths of 18 elephants.
19: Again, this is kind of unprecedented, this type of spate of deaths among the elephant population. I spoke to kind of the head of the park, a man called Gilbert Ropp, who said, you know, there hadn't been anything like this number of deaths since there was, you know, serious droughts over 20 years ago. And again, you know, every year there are deaths in the park. It's not unusual for an elephant to die. But they started getting very worried very quickly in June when about 10 members of one family died. And they died in an area outside the park. It's this near a kind of agricultural hub where there's farmers. And they were very concerned about, you know, so many members of one family dying that they quickly started to suspect something has gone wrong. Now, initially, they thought maybe there has been, you know, they've eaten something or there's some sort of disease. So they conducted postmortems and sent specimens to a lab in Nairobi. And this lab came back and said that the elephant, at least six of the initial specimens were testing positive for cyanide. Now, for anyone, again, who's maybe familiar with, you know, Agatha Christie novels or anything like that, I mean, cyanide is a very potent poison. Its use is very limited. It's you kind of often find it in maybe mining settings, but outside of that, it is very strictly prohibited because of how dangerous it is. It has a very toxic effect on humans and wildlife who die very quickly from ingesting it.
1: And so is the suspicion that they may have been deliberately poisoned because they were encroaching on agricultural land?
19: So there's a second investigation going on to confirm that. But certainly the Kenya Wildlife's preliminary view is because of the nature of how the elephants died and the fact that they're not seeing other wildlife die, they're not seeing, you know, other cases of animals dying, and that it's so targeted to these elephants, what they are concerned about is that someone might have put some poison in something like a watermelon or some fruit that elephants are very attracted to and might have deliberately killed them. And again, people might say, why would you want to kill elephants? Why would you want to do that? And what's happened in this area, is particularly during COVID when there was a downturn in tourism, is that lots of people have started building farms in area that used to just be wild bushland that elephants used to wander through. So, you know, they're building watermelon farms, tomato farms. These are things that are extremely enticing to elephants who kind of think very little of the amount of money that would have been put into setting up this farm or setting up the fencing. And they will stomp right through and they will start eating the entire crop. And if you are a new farmer who's just invested money in this farm, that obviously can be a huge source of anger. You can lose, you know, hundreds or thousands of dollars just because of this. So the Kenya Wildlife Service are very concerned that, you know, the elephants were poisoned as a sort of act of revenge for that.
1: So there's all sorts of politics involved in this, but you said there's another investigation underway now. So there are those who are still pursuing the theory that this was a deliberate attempt to reduce the population in that area.
19: Yes, and again, they want to do further testing. It's a very sensitive time for these deaths to have happened, because against this backdrop of the killings, there was supposed to be a transfer of Amboseli National Park, you know, from national management to management by the local county, and that's something that the county really wanted. They thought it would be better that the community could run the park themselves. And there's kind of tension over who should be managing what is a very important resource in Kenya and also a top tourism site. So again, whoever manages this site gets access to tickets from visiting tourists who want to come and see the elephants at Amboseli. And these tickets are expensive. They're about $90. But again, what lots of conservation experts say is even though safaris in Kenya are expensive, they actually still don't compensate local communities for the cost of, you know, keeping this kind of bushland wild and allowing elephants to roam freely, because they damage homes or livelihoods so regularly. And actually that, you know, even though, you know, they talk about, you know, this being a good revenue stream, still isn't the same amount of money as that these communities would receive if this whole area was farmland.
1: Okay, I understand the dilemma there. Hannah, thank you for telling us about that. That's Hannah McCarthy, who's been writing about that situation in Kenya where the elephants are allegedly, and it would seem certainly in the six cases where cyanide was confirmed, that they have been poisoned deliberately. It's quite a shocking story, isn't it? Get in touch with us. 087 is the number. 1400 106. I'm trying to confuse you as I invite you to get in touch with us. We're going to talk about gut health now, because in Ireland, colorectal cancer in the under 50s has almost doubled in the last 25 years. In the United States, it has become the leading cause of cancer death in men who are aged between 20 and 49. It's the second leading cause of death, cancer death in women in that age group. I'm joined in the studio by consultant gastroenterologist at Beaumont Hospital, Professor Karen Boland. You're very welcome, Karen.
5: Thank you.
1: It's really common now then, is it?
5: I wouldn't go so far as to say really common, but what used to be an unusual diagnosis for us is now becoming a little bit more typical. And I think, interestingly, in the last year, when I'm going to conferences nationally and internationally, it's actually a talking point among us. And certainly the data that you mentioned are correct. What was once very unusual has now doubled in incidence really over the last 20 years or so. We saw it first in the States, and now you're starting to see the patterns in other westernized cultures.
1: Is it how we're living, how we're eating? Do we know?
5: Probably. The uncomfortable question is that we don't have a very clear. It's not really like lung cancer and there's a very clear cause associated with smoking. It's much more about your broad lifestyle. So yes, there is something about our lives, about urban living, about our diets, about ultra-processed foods. I mean, if you look at the data overall, what you tend to see are patterns in that. They tend to have a lot more weight around their tummies sometimes, more likely to have a bit of fatty liver. So all those kind of risk factors there related to diet. And there was an interesting study along that vein that showed that people with early onset colon cancer have a biological age that's about 15 years older than their actual numerical age.
1: So their general health isn't good.
5: Exactly, yeah. So rather than it be a specific thing in your diet like fiber or purely just ultra processed foods or purely just your genetics, because genetics still play a risk here, I think it's a little bit more broad about that. It's something about our lifestyles overall.
1: Yeah. There's a bit of buzz around fiber, isn't there, at the moment? It's like the new protein. Everyone's talking about it. Are we getting enough?
5: Yeah, I think there was always a talk about fiber, and then people started to kind of, you know, forget about it again, and it's coming back into vogue again, I think, because a lot of the healthier diets, like Mediterranean diets, a lot of diets where we have

0: It's a great bulking agent. So if you're having a lot of issues with constipation and you want to try something, then psyllium husk is a good one for that. If you're not having those issues, then adding it to your diet is probably not going to add much. You're probably someone who's getting a good bit of fiber anyway. So I think if you can just try and introduce it throughout your day, that's always great. But that's a great supplement to try if you want to do something to address constipation and those kind of symptoms.
1: Okay. So, and that's separate to what we began talking about, which is the cancer problem.
0: It is, yeah.
1: How does that present in the early stages? What would people notice?
0: The most common things that we tend to see and the things that you shouldn't ignore would be if you're having bleeding, if you're having a new and persistent change in your bowel habit, predominantly towards loose stool, if you're having a feeling that you're going to the toilet and it's painful and you can't empty, and if you're having unexplained weight loss and abdominal pain in young people, they're always things that would require a workup. And in young people, say under the age of 40 or 50, colon cancer is still, I suppose, one of the less common things that we find as a cause for those symptoms, but you still need to go through the same diagnostic process to reach the diagnosis of other gut inflammatory conditions.
1: So what is it more likely to be?
0: Probably if you have somebody who's young, who has bleeding and a new change in bowel habit, the first thing that we would start to think about is that ruling inflammatory bowel disease, which is still more common. About 40,000 people in Ireland are living with it. And the incidence of that is also on the rise, particularly in adolescents and in younger people as well. And again, some of those same lifestyle genetic related factors that we see that are already shared between the two of them. Mm-hmm. But the process to come to that diagnosis is similar. You still likely need a colonoscopy and bloods and to have a chat with your GP who can make the onward referral then.
1: What's a leaky gut?
0: A leaky gut is this really interesting phenomenon where you see that the adhesive areas that kind of block off your cells in your gut aren't working as well. And that means that if you have, say toxins or bacteria or even antibodies from bacteria in your gut, that it's more likely to actually cause an immune reaction by getting into your bloodstream. And for most, it's very difficult to measure. It's generally only measured in the research setting. And what's fascinating about a leaky gut is that we think that when you measure people, say, for years before they have an inflammatory diagnosis like Crohn's disease, you can already see signs that they have a leaky gut. But what does that mean? We don't really know yet, but there's a lot of really interesting data. So there's probably some fascinating interplay between your bacteria in your gut, your diet, and whether you already have a leaky gut. So maybe that's that genetic mechanism through which these insults are more likely to cause a problem and cause a symptom in people.
1: So if you want to have a healthy gut, you've already spoken about fiber and healthy diet. Mediterranean diet, is that the best way to go? And what are the
0: most
1: other things?
0: Most of the data is really pointing towards, you know, for your health overall, if you can go towards a Mediterranean style diet, which means less red meat, trying to take something like oily fish once a week, trying to take whole grains, whole fibres, olive oils, that's really all part of a Mediterranean style diet. And as much as you can, trying to reduce processed foods and processed sugars. So if you do that, even aside from your gut health, it's going to benefit every part of your health and your cardiovascular health anyway. The other things I'd say is that ultimately, there, all of the data, and we see it in patients with liver disease and in lots of areas in terms of bowel disease as well, is that your health, your muscle health being strong, all of that is important as well. So going out, getting your exercise, trying to do some weight bearing exercise if you can, that's always part. It biologically helps you get to a better state and it's good for your health overall.
1: And are we any closer to finding out what are the causes for the increase in colorectal cancer? We're going to get answers at some point soon.
0: Well, in very young people, there are increasing data looking at specific genetic mutation beyond the ones that we know and kind of altering guidelines for that. But for the majority of people, that's not what's at play here. The answers are probably going to come in the next number of years. It's not clear, but all of the evidence, accumulating evidence, is really pointing to the fact that there is something about our lifestyle that's not great for our gut health. From the spectrum, from right down from irritable bowel syndrome to inflammation and right up again to colon cancer. So it's really I suppose, more complex than just one single thing. But overall, if you look at your lifestyle and you look at it in terms of your health overall, there are these common patterns about trying to have a healthier diet that are probably going to be good for you long term.
1: Predict we're going to get to a point where we will realise and understand the impact highly processed foods have on our diet in a way that we just can't conceive of right now in this moment.

0: And that data is already emerging.
1: Yeah.
0: So like I was part of a study in Toronto, and there's another fascinating one that came in the context of inflammatory bowel disease, looking particularly at ultra-processed foods. And if you take a lot of ultra-processed food, you're more likely to get Crohn's disease a little earlier. Disease is likely to be more difficult to control. So whether, I think the big question for me, I suppose, is whether it's purely the cause or if it's just making the disease worse and present a little earlier than it would have ordinarily. But yeah, we're getting closer and closer to that. There's some great work being done at the Royal College of Surgeons with Joachim Prehn and people like that, looking at gut and the microbiome as well in this context. So I think we're edging closer and closer. And what's really fascinating is where 10 years ago, the questions were quite broad. We're really pinning down where we need to focus our research now. So more answers are definitely on the horizon.
1: Karen, thank you very much. That is Professor Karen Boland. Now, after the break, it's time to go green. We're going to tell you what you can do with your leftover clothes and the fabrics that you don't need anymore.
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11: Is it just the elderly that get shingles?
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11: Is shingles just a rash for a few weeks?
12: I have asthma. Am I at increased risk?
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1: What's coming up on Lunchtime Live? The woman who knows is beside me.
12: Yeah, but really just shocking and heartbreaking story after 12 today, Claire. The family of a young mother, young Dublin woman, injured following an accident after a concert at the Three Arena last Saturday night. It involved a rickshaw and a car, but she suffered catastrophic injuries and just the devastation for the family. We're going to be talking to them on the show just after 12. And the other thing we're going to chat about today, incontinence post-childbirth. The TV presenter Ashley James has received a lot of praise, you know, for speaking out about this, and it's something we don't talk that much about. So we're going to address that today on the show, and we want to hear listener stories.
1: Great. And the number if you want to get in touch with Andrea Gilligan is 087 1400 106.
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1: And I'm joined in the studio by the Chief Executive of Voice, Tad Kierakowski. Tad, you're very welcome. Good to see you.
9: Lovely to see you. Thanks.
1: We're going
9: for
1: to talk about fabrics and recycling of clothing today, which I think is the bane of a lot of people's lives, because even if you're trying to do the right thing,
9: yeah,
1: it's hard to know sometimes what to do.
9: 100%. And I think, you know, particularly this time of year, we're kind of, the summer's ended with a bang, and people are starting to get out their winter wardrobes. So they're starting to kind of see those clothes, you know, pieces that they had been using, and taking out the pieces from last year. And I think that's kind of immediately where you start to see it. You start to pull out the things. Maybe you don't need it as much anymore. Maybe it's kind of doesn't suit anymore. And so we're going to start asking those questions around what do I do with this now? And I think there's kind of, I suppose the first thing you need to do is looking at it in terms of reduce, reuse and recycle. It's kind of reuce, reuse and repair, I suppose, when
1: and
9: it comes to textiles.
1: And you can, you know, you have the reselling platforms now, the Vinteds of the world. You can do that. You can do charity shops. But where it becomes tricky, I think, is the stuff that's not going to work for either of those options. And people will be familiar with the banks that they see in the supermarket car park, for example. Should we use those?
9: So yeah, so I suppose when you're going through those clothes and you're looking for clothes or textiles in general, is there more life in it? If there is, the first thing I would say is if there's a charity shop or something like that nearby, that's your first port of call. Wash it, fold it, bring it in. It'll get another life that way. The clothes banks then as well as the next piece, then you can bring your stuff to the clothes banks. I suppose we would, you know, there's The charity shops, you know, is going to be directly reused. It's going to be reused here at home. Mm-hmm. So you have that kind of straight line. There's huge work being done by those guys. So I suppose really support those where we can. But at the end of the day, if it's a pair of holy socks, you know, no one's getting any more use out of that.
1: Yes.
9: Ultimately, that ends up in the bin. That has to go to waste,
1: I suppose,
9: ultimately.
1: People have questions about what happens to the clothes when you put them into the clothes bank. Where are they going and where are they ending up?
9: So that is an area of which there isn't a huge amount of transparency. We did a big project last year where we tried to kind of follow some of that, and quite a lot of it, you know, some of it does get reused, some of it goes to kind of recycling centres, but the key part of it is that we don't get a huge amount of that information out of the companies running those things.
1: Mm-hmm.
9: And as we're kind of looking, textiles waste is a growing issue, and, you know, we are throwing away about 35 kilos of textiles each in Ireland each year. And so this is something that we're really going to have to grapple with quite soon. And particularly there's kind of legislation coming down the line from the EU around introducing kind of mandatory collection of textiles and textiles waste particularly. You can go onto the mywaste.ie website at the moment. They've put up a map of where you can, different bring centres and the charity shops and those things.
1: So when is
9: online.
1: That mandatory collection rule coming in?
9: So that's coming in this year, in 2027. And so you'll start to see that kind of rolling out. And then there's down the line, there's what's called an EPR for textiles. So that's kind of extended producer responsibility. So, you know, there will be a fee attached to clothes that will support the collection of those clothes and making sure that those pieces are getting effectively managed.
1: So do we know how that's going to work then, the mandatory collection in next year?
9: The draft regulations have just kind of started to come out there now. So we're kind of just starting to see that kind of coming out now. But it will follow a similar scheme to what we have for packaging and those kinds of themes.
1: Right, so that'll be a huge change won't it?
9: It's a huge change. And I think that's kind of why we were doing the reports on, say, the report we did last year, the Threads of Transparency report, that looked at where those clothes were going. Because it was kind of to start that conversation around these are the kind of issues that we need to start looking at and addressing if we're going to try and do this thing correctly.
1: One of our listeners has a rug and it's stashed up in the attic, and they have a new rug and they don't need the old rug anymore. What do they do with it?
9: So it's, again, going through the kind of the thought process. So I suppose if there's still life in it, if it's still a good rug, but just does not suit you, it doesn't tie the room together anymore.
1: You don't like it anymore.
9: Exactly it. Then you can bring that to, you know, whether it's the charity shops, the secondhand shops, or kind of, you know, further down the line, you know, going to the bring banks and those kinds of things. But if it's, you know, a moth-eaten rug that's been up in the attic for covered in mold and all the rest of it, that's when you're going to have to start to look into throwing it away at that point and into waste, because there's no kind of recovery at that point.
1: Mm-hmm. So it might be the end of the line for it. Similar with mattresses then?
9: Yeah, so I suppose mattresses are kind of a much trickier piece, where there's lots of different materials inside a mattress. You've got the steel of the springs, you've got the whatever kind of cushioning material they have, and the fabric on the outside. Most kind of providers will take away an old mattress, not all, but most. And there is some fantastic social enterprises operating here in Ireland that do that full mattress kind of strip down, taking out all the parts and recycling where they can. So there is some really good initiatives around that as well. Mm-hmm. But yeah, these are definitely the trickier items.
1: But there are, you mentioned the mattress initiative. There are some groups around the country doing great work when it comes to fabric recycling, right? Which I know, involved in Voice as well.
9: 100%. So we have, we've just started a project working with the fantastic people down in Carlow County Council. It's the Fabric of Change Carlow. And so if you're in Carlow over the next week, we have a pop-up event happening in Potato Row, there in the centre of Carlow, and we will be doing a number of different workshops and education initiatives and kind of upcycling workshops in there. Drop on in, come in, take a look. And the whole idea of the project is looking at this issue of consumption. So looking at how we buy in the first place, mm-hmm. how we use, do we have the skills to get the most out of what we have, and how we kind of dispose of at the other end as well.
1: Okay, listener has fabrics like sheets that they say they can't recycle anywhere. So again, it's that process that you've gone through before. Can it be used again?
9: Yeah.
1: If it's an old sheet, probably not.
9: Probably not. Now, with old sheets, I know there is some of the, and this is me kind of speaking, but there is some of the, say, the dogs' homes and those kinds
1: that
9: of places
1: take
9: will
1: them.
9: Take those kinds
1: Worth
9: of pieces
1: call to
9: as
1: your
9: well.
1: Local dog's home, or
9: exactly.
1: Cut it up and use at least part of it as rags, cleaning rags.
9: Coming up to Halloween, there's going to be lots of costumes to be made and all that stuff as well. So there's that kind of upcycling side of it as well.
1: Ted, is it an absolute no-no to put them into the black bin?
9: So again, if there's absolutely no use in them, I always use the example of the holy sock, you know, then that can go into the black bin because it's not going to get used anywhere else.
1: Mm-hmm. But that just means, as long as you know, that is going into landfill.
9: It's going to go, it's most likely going to end up into incineration, most likely.
1: A listener says, I'm sick of the conversation around charity shops. As someone working in one, we can't take the amount of clothes coming in. They get into fights with people when they reject donations. They get snarky comments, and they get 10% of all they bring in that is sellable.
9: Yeah, and so that is speaking to the other side of this problem here, exactly, which is the kind of the rise of fast fashion. And like these pieces that are being bought, they're only designed to be worn once, maybe twice.
1: Yeah.
9: They're not designed for a longer life after it. And I suppose a lot of people, you know, they can't be repaired. The material won't hold up to being repaired. The material, you know, can't last.
1: Can't be recycled, can't be repaired, can't be reused
9: again.
1: Exactly.
9: And people are bringing these things to the charity shops and can't manage it either. So, you know, that is definitely a trick in kind of managing how we, that's back to the consumption piece, how we consume, how we buy. Looking at the materials and looking at the clothes that we're buying in the first instance gives them that longer life at the other end.
1: Tad, thank you very much for coming in. Tad Kierakowski there, who's Chief Executive of Voice. Thank you very much for listening today, and thank you for getting in touch as well. If you missed anything, you can listen back on the Go Loud app. On the team today, thank you to Cormac McDonough on sound, producers Alex Russo, Helene O'Toole and Dee King. Research was by David O'Connor. Our broadcast assistant is Anne-Marie Kane. The editor is Tom Donnelly. And Andrea is coming up next with Lunchtime Live. I'll be back with you tomorrow at 9. Have a lovely day.
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16: In Dublin, the ISAC index of Irish shares is trading down 235 points at 14,238, while in London, the FTSE 100 is trading down 156 points at 10,449.
17: How was school today?
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17: We all know that school days are filled with learning, social development and fun. 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And when they miss school, they miss out, which can impact exam results and well-being later on. Every school day is a new day. 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
1: Good afternoon. 1800 453 106. That's the number if you want to chat to us on Lunchtime Live. On today's show, the family of a 37-year-old mum who suffered catastrophic injuries following an accident after a concert in Dublin last week join us to tell their story. Three shootings on Dublin's south side in just 10 days. What can be done? Are you dealing with incontinence? We want to hear your story. And punctuality. Are you perfectly punctual or always late? First though, here's Bernie Jamieson with the news.
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26: It's 12 o'clock. Good afternoon. The Data Protection Commission has reprimanded CHI at Talla Hospital for failing to comply with data protection rules. It comes after an unannounced site inspection at the CHI facility last year, following the reporting of protected disclosures to the DPC. As part of the protected disclosure process, the Commission also became aware that documents containing both sensitive and special category data of children had been overflowing and subsequently removed from a confidential waste bin. The Commission's ordered CHI at Talla to bring its processing of personal data into compliance with GDPR. The PSNI's chief constable opened a policing board meeting by saying it feels like the world is watching as the Drumcree dispute continues. It comes as a standoff over an Orange Order march down the mainly nationalist Garvahy Road in Portadown goes into its fifth day. John Boucher is facing questions about the police response and says careful language is needed.
0: This is an ongoing police operation. Also, the incredibly important and sensitive talks are underway to seek a permanent solution to the situation that we currently face. And further to that, there's a legal challenge regarding the existing Parades Commission determination, which is to be heard tomorrow in the Court of Appeal at the High Court. And we must all be mindful of these issues.
26: An EU Commission spokesperson says they're ready to engage with the UK on how it plans to develop its relationship with the EU. It comes after the British Prime Minister Andy Burnham blamed Brexit for a decade of drift and division. Speaking on The Claire Byrne Show, Olaf Gill, EU Commission Deputy Chief Spokesperson, said there was a certain inevitability to his comments.
4: From our perspective, we're operating in an uncertain world. The UK has always been and will remain a close and really a valued partner of the EU. So how we go forward from here, there's two things to it. The UK government needs to decide, you know, internally how it wishes to develop its relationship with the EU going forward, and then we'll engage with them on whatever options they propose.
26: Finally, prices in Ireland are estimated to have risen by 3.9% in the 12 months to September. A flash estimate by the CSO shows energy prices have gone up by 15.3% over the past 12 months. And that's it for now. More at one.
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7: Good afternoon, I'm Eve Conway. The Republic of Ireland take on Austria tonight at a sold-out Aviva Stadium in the Nations League. Austria sit at the top of Group G with 2 wins from 2, while Ireland come into the game off the back of a 3-0 win against Israel. Manager Hamer Halgrimsson says his squad are focused on tonight's fixture.
8: We are united, we are going forward, we are focused on doing well for Ireland. That is what matters to these players. They want to play football and then want to represent Ireland the best way they can.
7: It's match day for Drogheda United as they take on Trabzonspor in a friendly in Turkey. Drogheda and Trabzonspor became sister clubs in 2010, and this is the first match between the two sides. The game gets underway at 5 p.m. Irish time. And finally, Padraig Harrington is teed off at the Alfred Dunhill Links Championship. He's aiming to become the oldest ever winner on the DP World Tour. He's currently 2 over par after 10 holes. To access 3 free off-the-ball podcasts a month, download the Go Loud app now.
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26: Dry in the east with plenty of autumn sunshine, but across Atlantic counties there'll be well-scattered showers. Top temperatures 14 to 18 degrees. And now you're up to date on News Talk.
10: 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It's 1800 453 106. That's the number if you want to join us between now and 2 this Thursday, or 087 1400 106 is the WhatsApp number. I'm joined in studio first today by Aisling O'Kane and Aisling's 37-year-old sister-in-law, Danielle, who's a mum of two, was seriously injured last Saturday night when she was on her way to meet her husband after the Westlife gig at the Three Arena in Dublin. She was involved in an accident which has really left her with catastrophic injuries. And Aisling, thank you for coming into studio today, because I know it's an extremely difficult time for you and the family, first of all. Will you bring us back to last Saturday night? I'm sure there was huge excitement for Danielle. She was on her way with friends to see Westlife.
27: So Danielle, but just to explain firstly, I suppose Danielle doesn't go out. So this was a rare occasion for her to kind of go out and let her hair down. She is very content to be at home and, you know, live her best life with her two boys. So she headed out with 3 of her friends.
10: And this is a big night. I mean, this is the Westlife residency, and she's obviously a big fan, looking forward to the gig.
27: Absolutely. Her and her 3 friends were all wearing matching T-shirts, Westlife T-shirts. You know, they were geared up for it. A good night. You know yourself, isn't it?
10: Listen, I was there many nights down at the 3 Arena at the Westlife gig, so I know, I can only imagine the excitement now for her heading off.
27: So it was supposed to be joyous. They had a great time at the gig, and afterwards, you know what it's like trying to get out of the Tray Arena. It's a little bit chaotic. So the rickshaws can be quite excited to get you on board and kind of get you out of the Tray Arena and to wherever you need to go. So the four girls decided to get on board one. They were travelling into the city centre to meet up with Danielle's husband and the other three girls' partners and husbands as well.
3: They're making a big night of it.
27: Yeah, so they were on their way in. So they thought it'd be a couple of minutes max they'd be on it. And unfortunately, that wasn't meant to be. They weren't supposed to... Well, Danielle wasn't supposed to get to her final destination.
3: What happened, Aisling?
27: Basically, the rickshaw was... motorised. So the rickshaw was going down the lane and there's a divider between the cycle path and the car lane. The back wheel of the rickshaw clipped the divider and it resulted in it basically toppling over onto its side. All of the girls fell out of the rickshaw. Danielle, unfortunately, when she fell out, a car was coming at the exact time and it basically hit Danielle in the head. The car ran into Danielle's head and that has resulted now in her... Yeah, I don't know how to say it.
3: So, the rickshaw basically hit the... there was an incident with the bollard.
27: There was a divider
3: over,
27: or some sort between the lanes.
3: Yeah,
27: the back wheel clipped it and it just toppled over onto the side.
3: Yeah,
27: it's like Final Destination is... the only way to explain it was as soon as it was like the wheel tipped the divider, as soon as the rickshaw toppled over on its side, the car came and
3: the three girls that were in the back of the rickshaw obviously fell out.
27: The other three girls fell out now, very luckily and thankfully they didn't sustain serious injuries. And one of the other passengers broke teeth, broke a nose, and a serious laceration to her head.
3: Yeah.
27: The other two girls were they're minor bumps and grazes and sprains. But
3: poor Danielle took the brunt of this, and obviously, as you said, there was a collision with a car as well.
27: Yeah.
3: So the paramedics, the ambulance, they come to the scene, and what happens then, Aisling?
27: So Danielle needed to be resuscitated on the scene. So she essentially had passed away due to the collision. So the paramedics were able to resuscitate her on the scene of the accident when she was being transferred by ambulance then from the scene to the Mater Hospital. She went into cardiac arrest and she needed to be resuscitated for a second time. While this was happening, she was... There were like mini strokes that were happening with her brain due to the trauma in the brain and then also with the heart attacks that she was experiencing. So when she got to A&E, she was rushed in, and after some time the consultant, some other doctors and nurses came out and basically explained to my brother that Danielle had experienced what they would describe as a life-ending brain injury, and that they were going to do everything that they could, but that was essentially what my brother David was told on the night. So they had done some tests afterwards. There was CT testing and an MRI. So we're essentially being told now that they suspect Danielle to have brainstem death. Sorry?
3: No, you take your time. Take your time, Aisling, because I know this is incredibly difficult for you to talk about. And it's so recent.
27: Yeah, it's just very surreal. This is stuff you hear about in books or movies, you know, bad TV shows, soaps, and this is real life now. So it's very
3: difficult.
27: It's hard to comprehend.
3: Take a moment, Aisling, and catch your breath, because I know this is extremely difficult for you to talk about today. But you know, Danielle she's still obviously in hospital at the moment. Yeah.
27: The brainstem testing is being done today. So they can't, by the MRI scans and the CT scans, they are advising us that the trauma is so extensive best case scenario, it will be palliative care for Danielle, and worst case scenario, it will be all supports and aids through the machines that she's currently on are eventually going to be switched off. So we're doing the brainstem testing today. That is going to let us know if she does have brainstem death, which essentially means Danielle is like no longer with us. So then we need to look at, I suppose, a future without Danielle. We're still hanging on to hope and praying. We're sending all of our prayers, hopes, like all the good vibes, like possible out there. But yeah, we're just...
3: That's what you're dealing with today.
27: That's what we're dealing with today. So that those tests are being carried out today.
3: Danielle's 37.
27: Yes.
3: Yeah. And two boys.
27: Two boys, yeah. Babies.
3: What age are they, Ashley?
27: 5 and 2.
3: God, they're so young.
27: So young. And the youngest just... Oh, he just keeps asking, where is mummy? Where is mummy? So how do you even explain? How do you go from mummy went to see a concert to mummy's never going to come home? You're never going to get to hold mummy's hand again, or, you know, it's just, no one should have to go through that.
3: And this is the reality of, I suppose, what you and it's your brother's... Yeah. The, connection, is that right? It's your brother's his partner's Danielle, is that right?
27: Exactly. So my brother is married to Danielle.
3: He's married to Danielle, yeah. And you guys are obviously very close. But
27: I was a bridesmaid for her. They got married. Actually, they'd be looking at their 4-year wedding anniversary on the 13th of October. They were also supposed to, we had a family holiday booked for the 5th of October. We were all supposed to go away. One of the last messages I have from Danielle was a picture of her suitcases packed for the holiday we were due to go on next week.
3: She was organised.
27: She was the most organised person, you know.
3: Yeah.
27: The most loving, most selfless. She, like, her life was about her kids and her husband. She epitome of just kind and good. So.
3: It absolutely, it beggars belief, Aisling, you know, talking to you today and listening to this. And, you know, and as you say, like, even in the best case scenario, in terms of the prognosis that you as a family have been given, the care and support that Danielle and your brother and the family will require, I mean, it's
27: actually just so difficult to even think of. My brother was due to start a new job this Monday. That's so unimportant in the grand scheme of things right now, but, like, unfortunately, it is a scenario that has to be thought of. My brother, what the financial future for him, what does that look like? He has a mortgage, he has 2 young kids, his youngest isn't in school or creche. Danielle was a full-time mammy working from home while also looking after their 2-year-old. So he's not only facing losing his wife, he's also looking at, like, what does life look like? Can I do life without her? Like, how am I going to look after the kids? She done all the cooking and the cleaning, and, like, she was, like, she loved looking after people. And he's now trying to face how to say goodbye to his person, his life person, but also how does he do life now with the boys? You know, he's like, how do I use a washing machine? It's like, we'll help you with that. That's a silly thing to think about, but like, these are the thoughts that are through his head. Like, you know,
3: it must be just absolutely heartbreaking for him, Aisling.
27: It is. He is worried, but, like, we are very close and we will lift him up and hold him up and support him as best we can.
3: He's very lucky to have you, isn't he? You know, he sounds like he's great family.
27: Well,
3: and you sound like you're very close with him.
27: No, I think we're all very close. Danielle's would be the same. We have that, like, that's a value that we kind of hold both on Danielle's side and our side. Family is the most important. And that's kind of what makes it even sadder, because I feel this accident was so avoidable. Danielle has essentially been robbed of seeing her kids grow or growing old with her partner. You know, my brother has been robbed of growing old with his wife, and the children are getting robbed of love and memories with their mammy, you know, so it's all just very difficult.
3: There is obviously... The guards are involved, and there's an investigation into what happened as well. So I know there's very little we can say about that because the guards are looking into what happened to try and establish the facts and the chain of events. But But like, I suppose really for you, Aisling, and the family, that's nearly put to one side while you're trying to deal with Danielle and her health at the moment and where she's at.
27: It is secondary. Yeah. It's secondary really, but we're feeling very, because it feels so unfair, there's a lot of anger, I think, there, and we don't know where to direct that right now. Like, maybe there's no one to direct it at, you know? It's just, maybe it's just very unfortunate. Like, honestly, as I said, it's almost like Final Destination. It's like, oh, I didn't say that, sorry. It feels like Final Destination, where, like, at the exact moment, the rickshaw hit the divider.
3: I know the thing you're talking about,
27: with her falling. It's like, how? It was so avoidable. Sorry, I don't. It's just baffling. I can't even think about it without.
3: No, take your time. Yeah. Like, God, I think, Aisling, you're incredibly strong to even, you know, be able to talk about this today. And I suppose you're here to really kind of to highlight what happened.
27: Yeah.
3: To tell us about Danielle. But also, you know, I've no doubt listeners today are thinking, you know, can we help in any little way, any small way?
27: Yeah.
3: There is a GoFundMe page, isn't there, too?
27: There is. So Danielle's auntie, Jackie, really lovely woman, she has created a GoFundMe page for Danielle, the boys, and for her husband, David. With the financial future being so uncertain and with everything being so uncertain right now, it's just to kind of make things a little bit more comfortable, or I suppose take one worry away from them. So the GoFundMe is called Help for Danielle. So we're trying to spread it far and wide. It was in the Irish Mirror this morning, and it seems to be getting out there. So
3: it is. I was looking at it earlier, and even already, there's great, great support, isn't there? You know, people are brilliant. Like, they just,
27: you know what,
3: really, like, rally. And
27: when you see so much tragedy, your heart kind of gets filled with the kind messages, the loving words, the prayers. Like, you know, there's people reaching out all over to me. Like, you know, I'm her sister-in-law, you know. I can't imagine how everyone in her family are feeling with the messages and stuff, you know. I just feel like the world is kinder than what we probably
3: think sometimes.
27: Think so. Yeah, we forget that, but people are so wonderful. And I also just want to mention how fantastic the staff are in the Mater Hospital. The nurses have been so kind, empathetic, just wonderful, really gentle in, I suppose, holding her hand through this. So,
3: and quite literally, I'm sure, you know, just like,
27: actually, they're so wonderful. They're angels, honestly. We'd all be lost without them.
3: What does the next week look like, Aisling?
27: So, that's a good question. Hopefully, we get a miracle.
3: Yeah.
27: But if the brainstem testing comes back and shows that there's no brain activity, that she is confirmed to have brain cell death, the doctors have advised that usually within 48 hours of that being confirmed, like, life supports and machines will be withdrawn. So we will be looking at saying our final goodbyes to Danielle. It'll most likely be funeral arrangements, trying to get the boys to a place where they'll even be able to attend the funeral of their mammy. So I don't know, it's looking like a very difficult week ahead.
3: And I suppose the other alternative, if that's not the result you get after these scans,
27: the palliative care route hasn't been discussed in much detail with us by the doctors and nurses. So that leads me to think they believe the results today aren't going to be what we're hoping for. So I'm not sure what the palliative care route would look like. Being honest, I don't have those details.
3: For anyone, you know, that even just whatever smaller amount they have that they feel they'd love to support, you know, the family in some way, Aisling, they can do that on the GoFundMe page. That's Help for Danielle. That's where we can,
27: That's where you can offer your donation. But if you don't have a donation to offer, just share the link, just get it out there, you know. Also, your kind words mean the world too. But The donation can be made through Help for Danielle on GoFundMe, and every little helps, you know.
3: Can I just ask you, maybe, in relation to rickshaws, and I know there's obviously an investigation into that at the moment, but what's your, how do you feel, Aisling, about this? Are you, like, is it just
27: my personal feelings? Yeah. I feel that any e-scooter, bike, there's not enough rules around them being on the road. There's not enough policing around them being on the road. Like, you're having, it's basically a vehicle, you know, they're motorized, they go up to 30 kilometres an hour. They go very, very quick. The drivers of these would typically not enforce seatbelt use, like you would maybe in a car. Like if you're pedalling on a bike, you'd wear a helmet. You're not asked to wear a helmet when you're going on board a rickshaw as a passenger. In my opinion, there's not enough safety protocols in place for when you're on them. Even the lanes that they go on, they're on cycle lanes. They're in cycle lanes that aren't wide enough for the carriages. So my personal feelings are there's a lot of work needed to improve road safety and passenger safety before people board them.
3: Because we have a lot of discussion at the moment around e-scooters and scramblers, and you know, and I appreciate they're a different type of vehicle, if you want to call it that, for a better word. But there is a lot of talk around the management of those at the moment. And do you feel that there should be a greater focus on rickshaws?
27: I think anything that's capable of carrying passengers, there should be a very big focus on policing them, like, you know, making sure that they're road safe, that there's, like, if we're driving a car and we're found to not be wearing a seatbelt, like, there's penalty points there, there's repercussions. There's nothing of the sort for rickshaws right now. You know, even guards wouldn't be inclined to, like, there's so many of them. You know, just the guards aren't, they don't have the ability to police them. So they don't have the ability to police them and offer the safety precautions. In my opinion, they shouldn't be on the road. They're not roadworthy, not passenger-worthy, not life-worthy. Just as simple as that.
3: It's an incredibly difficult week, Aisling, for you and the family. And I think, you've just showed such huge courage and been able to come in and talk about Danielle today and the impact that it's had on you and the whole wider family and your own brother,
27: yeah,
3: and nephews as well. And look, just know that, you know, from the support even today, like, just people are really thinking of you and sending you all of their love and their best wishes. And we'll keep in touch with you over the next couple of days. But look, I really hope that, you know, you can just whatever the best case scenario is, that you can.
27: And that means a lot. Thank you.
3: You arrive at that. Yeah.
27: Danielle, I'm sure I'll be happy too to hear that.
3: Good. Yeah. You're probably going over to see her now, are you?
27: Straight over to the hospital. I might have my fiance and my baby in the car, so we're going to go straight over.
3: Yeah. Well, look, we'll send her all of our love and our wishes as well. And thanks. We really appreciate you coming into us today to talk to us today on the programme. That is Aisling O'Kane here to tell us about her sister-in-law, Danielle O'Kane, as well. Aisling, thanks so much for joining us
27: Thank
3: on Lunchtime
27: so
3: Live.
27: Much. Thank you.
3: So even another text in too from listener just making the point, tuned in to Aisling here in the show today, just please pass on my thoughts to her and her sister-in-law. I was in the very same position 21 years ago myself, and I understand what she's going through. It is torture waiting on those test results, and I'll be praying for Danielle and all of the family. And as I said, the GoFundMe page Help for Danielle is there, and I can even see some of the donations increasing, you know, since Aisling's here with us on the show today. But again, Aisling, thank you for joining us in the programme. The email to share your own experience with us is lunchtimelive@newstalk.com. Jeanette, we'll take a short break. Back in a moment. Stay with us.
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1: Now you're just pigeonholing me into that.
0: Love a good generalisation, okay. Alan.
1: But my mixed feelings are because as I was researching this, I was away recently in Sardinia, and I realised when I started researching this that the day I flew out was my friend Colin's birthday, and I completely forgot about that. So I would like to dedicate this episode to my friend Colin. Myself and Colin have been to see AC/DC on more than one occasion.
0: Right.
1: So Colin,
0: this is for him.
1: I'm sorry.
0: Yeah.
1: And this is for you.
0: Tell me about the band.
1: They have been around a while.
0: Yeah.
1: So early 70s. Interestingly, we can definitely describe them as an Australian band, but with strong Celtic roots, because the Youngs, Malcolm and Angus, who are the main driving force behind the band, were born in Scotland and their family moved to Australia. So, and then equally, second lead singer, Bon Scott, we'll come to him. He was also born in Scotland. Mm. So there's it's a kind of a, what you might call an expat, this part mm-hmm. of the world, but raised in Australia. And they have been around since 1973, and they are still going.
0: Mm-hmm.
1: Still going.
0: How many make up the band?
1: Well, we recently covered the Waterboys. Not as many but there would be kind of a general core of about five, but they've had so many lineup changes. So there's a few that we really need to talk about.
0: Yeah, and I suppose one of those being lead singer, and that was a defining moment, wasn't it?
1: Defining moment. So they actually do begin with a guy called Dave Evans, who was actually born in Wales, but grew up in Australia. And Dave Evans is still knocking around, and he was in other bands. But they do release their first single with Dave Evans, and then he is very quickly replaced by, and I think most old school AC/DC fans hark back to the time of Bon Scott. And there's very few hard rock singers who can also play the bagpipes, but Bon Scott could. And he was this incredibly charismatic frontman. In some circles, some people have voted him the greatest frontman of any rock band ever. He was a live wire. And hit their first seven albums are with Bon Scott. But in 1980, I think it was February 19th, I think it was, Bon had too much to drink. And like people like Amy Winehouse and John Bonham from Led Zeppelin, acute alcohol poisoning took him. And it was, he was a young man. He was 33 years of age. They have had massive success. Like their album Highway to Hell was the one that put them on the map. And I think we're actually going to hear a little bit of Bon next, because that sound and his voice is early AC/DC.

0: its title, Highway to Hell.
1: Yeah.
0: But this is...
1: It's a great song.
0: It's a banger. And it's from the album of the same name. And I won't say they weren't unsuccessful before this album.
1: Yeah.
0: But this is the one that takes them out of Australia and to the global
1: market.
0: So
1: we're talking about one particular album today, are we?
0: No, sorry. Definitely not, because it would be impossible. And they have been through so many incarnations. But this is the one that launches them in 1979 to the global audience. And you know what you're looking for in 1979, and that is a US hit. So this is a huge hit. There's another song called Money Talks, also a huge hit. This is the one that announces them. And this is the ultimate tragedy of what happens. They have ploughed around the music scene in Australia. They've finally made it. It is 1979. I think this was about September 1979. And then your lead singer and main iconic figure at the front of the band tragically dies. What do you do? Do you say, well, we had a good run, but there's no way of replacing him? Bon Scott, before he died, had said to other members of the band, there's this lad, he's English, he's from Newcastle, his name is Brian Johnson, he's in a very sort of mediocre kind of band, I don't think he put it like that, but Geordie was the name of the band, and they weren't really going anywhere. They'd had a couple of hits, but they just never took off. But he said to Angus and Malcolm Young, this guy gets rock and roll, he sings like Little Richard. And I don't know if that just planted a seed. Brian Johnson was going nowhere in music. He had had his run, and he was now selling vinyl roofs on cars. And by the way, listeners, if you ever want to read one of the best rock biographies that isn't just the pure sex, drugs, and rock and roll, but a guy who didn't think he was going to make it and then called in for an audition for AC/DC, Brian, The Lives of Brian, it's called. It's an amazing book.
1: So he gets called in, and then... is that when they reach their peak then?
0: So yeah, this is like, it all happens very quickly. You might even say a little bit too quickly following Bon Scott's death. But Brian Johnson quickly finds himself in the Bahamas a couple of months later, recording an album called Back in Black. Now, Thriller...
1: That's what we opened with.
0: Yes. Thriller is the highest selling album of all time. What is the

0: Boys,
1: Hell's Bells. And as my wife said, words that boys like. All their songs are like this. And you can either kind of take a cynical view and go, it's kind of immature and it's kind of, you know, all boys like stories about the road to hell and hell's bells and being shook all night long and all that. But it's just fun.
0: Yeah.
1: You just have to dive in and take a big bite of the ACD mm-hmm. sandwich, because they will take you on a rock and roll journey. And I have seen them, and I think I'm probably right in saying that I probably have been to their last concert in Ireland. I don't think they'll be back. I hope they might be, but last August...
0: Did they play? Yeah, I was going to say, it was relatively recently.
1: They played last August in Croke Park, yeah. which was the last night of their European tour, and there was a sort of, is this going to be the last?
0: Oh,
1: now,
0: yeah.
1: They went. The plan was always to go and do a few gigs in the United States, which they did, and that maybe they didn't come back to Europe, but they did go back to Scotland, and they did play a few gigs. But, like... Brian Johnson is 78, and he is an iconic voice. Mm-hmm. He's one of the nicest men in rock and roll. Like, if you ever see the documentaries he makes where he goes around and meets other musicians, he's just this Geordie guy who absolutely loves music, loves a pint, and he's just a fabulous guy.

0: There it is. You shook me all night long. And that was the first real song that he was asked to write for AC/DC upon arriving in the Bahamas.
1: What a song.
0: He wasn't a songwriter. They said, well, what do you know about? He said, I kind of know about cars. So she was a fast machine. She kept her engine clean. And I won't complete the rest of that. But he just kind of... He kept with his metaphor of what he liked and what he knew about. And it's just a banger. It's just one of my favorite live songs.
1: What makes an AC/DC song so recognizable?
0: Brian Johnson's voice and the incredible talent of Angus Young in his little school uniform, which, by the way, was his sister Margaret's idea that he wear this uniform. And I'd say he's cursing today that she suggested that, because I don't think I'd recognize Angus Young if he wasn't in velvet shorts, because he always wears this on stage. But what is funny is a lot of these songs are about the highway to hell and hell's bells and all that. And they were famously asked in the 80s, you know, when there was that big reaction, that kind of Reaganite against music, satanic music. And they said, is this AC/DC, it means something to do with the devil? And he says, Angus Young says, nah, mate, I got it off the back of my sister Margaret's sewing machine. It said AC/DC. And I was like, the myth of the satanic cult of rock and roll. These guys are about the party.
1: Yeah, they're about the
0: simple
1: tunes, as that.
0: And it's that simple.
1: Your final song, Thunderstruck.
0: My final song, researchers at the University of South Australia discovered that playing the song Thunderstruck during chemotherapy helps vibrate silicone microparticles to improve drug delivery to cancer cells.
1: Wow.
0: So it isn't just about the music. This song can make you well again. But it is an amazing track. Thunderstruck is the ultimate.
1: It's an unbelievable tune.
0: When this comes on.
1: Is it their highest selling?
0: It isn't quite, but it's the one that put them back on the map, because they had a bit of a dip, understandably, after Back in Black. And this comes from the album Razor's Edge in 1990, which, as I said, kind of resurged them. And this track, huge, huge banger, number one all over the shop in rock charts. You just have to, if this doesn't make you want to get up and throw your hands in the air. I saw this in Crow Park last year. There was pirate
1: technics. I say it was mega, was it?
0: Your man comes out, Angus, on the guitar, and he's this famous riff at the start.

0: that it required, and the crowd just go mad.
1: Yeah.
0: It's just a total banger. AC/DC are not to be analysed, they're to be enjoyed.
1: Well, let's let the listeners do just that. Alan Buckley from the Irish Rock and Roll Museum Experience. Alan, thanks a million for joining us here on Lunchtime Live to tell us about the making of AC/DC.

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1: Talínri gáis na hÉireann a gompar níos mó gáis in na nuaite. 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
11: €312,000. That's what we're giving away Friday the 9th of October. 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Now, punctuality. Are you perfectly punctual or always late? We sent our reporter Vibra Holmes out on the streets of Naas this lunchtime to ask people.
12: No, it's not. Get up 5 minutes earlier. It's that easy.
13: How long would you wait for somebody if they're running late?
14: Oh, about half hour max.
13: And do you have anyone in your life that is always late?
14: Yeah, my wife.
13: What's your reaction when somebody turns up late?
15: Depends. If they have kids, I kind of understand. If not, then no more than 5 minutes.
13: And if there's any, is there anyone in your life, friends or family, who you give fake times to when you're arranging it to meet up?
15: Yes. All my family, we have to give them a half an hour early because they're always late. If we've got like christenings or anything on, yeah, you have to tell them a half an hour earlier.
16: I'm always late for everything. Everything. I'm the one like, oh, I'm on the way, and I'm nowhere near on the way.
13: What's the latest you've been?
16: a good hour.
11: So this survey today tells us about the really specific line that exists where tardiness officially goes from being that bit annoying to total rudeness. And you know what it is? 29 minutes. That's what those surveyed said is their official cutoff point. Some people think that 15 minutes late is still acceptable. Tony is with me on the line today because, Tony, you probably attend a lot of meetings. How important is punctuality to you?
17: Well, Andrew, I certainly wouldn't give them 29 minutes.
11: Either would I, Tony. Long gone at that stage.
17: It's context. Is it work? Is it voluntary community? Is it social friends? Is it family? If it's work, it starts on time. Because I learned very early, I was told once, we start on time because we don't punish people for being on time and we don't reward people for being late. And once you have that ethos, it works really well and attitudes change. Now, there are reasons, Andrea.
11: Yeah.
17: Anybody can have a
11: There's things beyond your control.
17: For being late. Yeah, it just happens. Not an issue. Absolutely not an issue. But you and I both know that person, the young lady said about an hour, they're always late.
11: Yeah.
17: And your time doesn't matter. You're not important.
11: You see, this is the thing. It's about understanding that the person you're going to meet, their time is also important. And absolutely. People just, I know people, Tony, in my own life who use, you know, the meeting time. It's kind of like a guide. That's the time at which, if you're meeting at 3's the time at which you leave the house. Like that, this is the one thing that absolutely antagonises me, is people being late.
17: It grinds my gears. And you know the one that swans in 45 minutes late and doesn't have the good grace to say, I'm sorry, this happened, that happened. They're just as if nothing had happened. Or if you start at the meeting, you actually start at the meeting without me. Or if it's a family situation with the food, and if you're cooking food for somebody, you know, like,
11: there's
17: a time when it's ready and there's a time when it's overdone or it's not nice or it's cold. My attitude, and if we get to the odd row now and then, I'd say, look it, serve it up, put it aside for them.
11: Go on,
17: whenever
11: ahead.
17: They arrive, whatever. Most precious thing we have in life is time.
11: Yeah.
17: Can't be bought.
11: And everyone's time is important. What about you, Orla? Do you think myself and Tony are completely crackers?
18: I think that for some people it's more difficult to be on time than others, and particularly if you have ADHD, it's not always about respect or not wanting to be on time or not trying hard to be on time, but you know there are things fundamentally different with your brain's executive function. You know, you're trying to cope with time blindness and transitioning from tasks, task paralysis, working memory problems. There's so many things that, you know, people with ADHD often use adrenaline because there's a lack of dopamine. So it's like that last minute panic that enables you to actually be able to get moving.
11: Mm. And what kind of, where are you on this, Orly, yourself? Are you somebody that's on time or are you admittedly late?
18: I'm mostly on time, but it's because I've developed techniques over the years.
11: Yeah. What kind of techniques?
18: Like if, you know, having time, because I'm absolutely time blindness, you know, I could lose hours without realizing it. So I wear a watch so that I always can see the time. Mm. With friends and family, they help me by reminding me. So if I've agreed to some family event or need to help out, that they will phone me early in the day to remind me that it's happening. And often I have completely forgotten. And they'll phone me to make sure that, you know, 15, 20 minutes before I leave, phone to make sure that I am getting ready.
11: And you're there. And it's funny you say that just about the techniques, because other listeners too getting in touch with some of their own suggestions, ways to try and navigate maybe people that aren't on time for whatever their reason, legitimate or otherwise. This texter, 087 1400 106 is the WhatsApp number. This listener, Tony, tells me that we've actually started lying to my sister-in-law about the time of the dinners because she was always so late. We as a family found it beyond rude So we've now started to lie to her. This texter tells me 5 to 10 minutes isn't late. That's on time in my book. The last thing you want is somebody to be early. You see, like, for me, the meeting time, Tony, is that's the time everybody has to be there. I like to be there about 5 minutes early.
17: I have to be very careful. I have a few friends and relations who are seriously late. And when I use that technique as well. I've done half an hour, depending on the person. Or maybe an hour. I give them a different time completely. And they'll arrive usually on time. But it's so important. It's just, you can't. Particularly if people have another meeting after. That's in business. But if you're volunteers, and volunteers have multiple commitments, and they're running from one meeting to the other, or doing a job, or delivering, you know, meals and wheels or whatever. And you've now screwed their day up. Now, as a chairman, and I'm a chairman of some committees, and I'm just a member, I started on time.
11: You started on time.
17: And people get to know I started on time. You know what? It's amazing. Everybody's on time.
11: Yeah. It's funny you say that, because there's another text from a listener here who tells me, I was in the Defence Forces, I was in the military, and I was always told that being on time actually meant you were late. And I still live my life by that, that to this day. Another texter says, what about the doctors in the doctor's surgery who always keep us waiting without ever an apology? But you know why that probably happens? Because some patient arrived into the surgery late. That's probably the knock-on effect of this. I've no doubt that's the reason that you're probably kept waiting in the doctor's surgery, because somebody else used that appointment time as a guide and showed up late. 087 1400 106 is the WhatsApp number. This listener too says, I am the person who's late and I've lost friends over it. You see, I don't blame your friends for that now. In this instance, I've no sympathy for that, Dexter. 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Still to come, a lot of praise for presenter Ashley James. She's spoken out about dealing with incontinence after the birth of her second child. So if it's something you've experienced, we'd love to hear your story.
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11: Still to come over the next hour, the third shooting in Dublin's south side in just 10 days. What can be done? Listeners still getting in touch about a young Dublin mother who suffered catastrophic injuries following an accident involving a rickshaw and a car after a concert last week. Dealing with incontinence, we want to hear your stories, and the Home Squad answer your questions about damp and condensation. But first, here's Bernie Jamieson with the news.
19: Across Ireland, this is the home of conversation that counts. 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
3: It's 1 o'clock. Good afternoon. The Data Protection Commission has found Children's Health Ireland failed to comply with rules about the physical safety and security of children's health records. It follows an unannounced site inspection at CHI's facility at Talla Hospital last year. Newstalk's Jamie O'Hara reports.
4: The inspection followed the reporting of protected disclosures in June and July 2025. Today's decision says documents containing sensitive and special category data were removed from a confidential waste bin that had been overflowing beside an office door. The Commission found the facility failed to ensure the data was processed in a secure and confidential manner and had failed to ensure records in the confidential waste bin were processed properly. It reprimanded CHI at Talla and ordered the facility to bring its processing of personal data into compliance with GDPR. A full report will be published at a later date.
3: The PSNI Chief Constable John Boucher has told a police board meeting it feels like the world is watching. It comes as a standoff over an Orange Order march down the Garvaghy Road in Portadown continues. Meanwhile, Sinn Féin leader Mary Lou MacDonald says mediation will have to follow the dispute. She's been speaking to residents of the Garvaghy Road and say some are shocked at the language being used.
5: I spoke to one woman who has raised her children without this awful, intimidating and bullying and disrespectful attitude. And she told me that her young person came home upset as all of this re-erupted again, because for the first time that child had been called a Fenian b**t. For the first time.
3: Students are marching through Dublin City Centre, calling on the government for more student supports. UCC Students' Union President Eleanor McCahill says many students are unable to cope with the cost of higher education.
6: We need affordable accommodation for our students. We need cost of living supports. We need the funding gap to be bridged. Like, that gap is only getting bigger, and you know, universities and institutions are being asked to do more with less. Student numbers are going to, you know, increase.
3: An investigation's underway to locate a possible Asian hornet's nest in County Cork. It follows the discovery of a second Asian hornet in the Ringaskiddy area. Asian hornets pose a serious threat to honeybees. That's it for now. More at 2.
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0: Good afternoon, I'm Kate Henshaw. Heimer Halbrunsen has named his matchday squad as the Republic of Ireland to take on Austria tonight. The boys in green meet a so far unbeaten Austria side at the Aviva Stadium. After being named on the bench against Israel, Liam Kitching and Finn Azaz are set to start. Gavin Bazunu returns to the bench after withdrawing from that game. Halbrunsen says his squad are focused on tonight's fixture.
8: We are united, we are going forward, we are focused on doing well for Ireland. That is what matters to these players. They want to play football and they want to represent Ireland the best way they can.
0: Ireland head coach Scott Beaman has made six changes as the women are set to take on Japan in Cork on Saturday. The girls in green are coming off the back of a 31-24 win over Japan in Galway last Sunday. Aoife Wafer misses out again due to injury, while Jane Clohessy, Niamh Gallagher will make their first ever starts. Kate Jordan, Alana McInerney and Sophie Barrett are in line for debuts, having been named on the bench. And Padraig Harrington is in action at the Alfred Dunhill Links Championship. The Dubliner is currently one over par after 13 holes. To access three free off-the-ball podcasts a month, download the Go Light app now.
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3: Dry in the east with plenty of autumn sunshine, but across Atlantic counties there'll be well scattered showers. Top temperatures 14 to 18 degrees. And now you're up to date on News Talk.
11: You are listening to Lunchtime Live with Andrea Gilligan. It's 1800 453 106. That's the number if you want to join us on the show between now and 2 this Thursday. Home Squad here in around 40 minutes to answer all of your interior design questions. Get those into us. 087 1400 106 is the WhatsApp number. And presenter Ashley James has spoken out about dealing with incontinence after the birth of her second child. And it's not something we've talked about in the programme. We're going to do just that today. If it's something you've experienced, if you're comfortable sharing your own story with us, you can drop us an email. That's lunchtimelive@newstalk.com. Just before we go any further with the show today, I do want to mention there's a lot of really good, lovely well wishes and praise coming in for Aisling O'Kane, who spoke to me at the very start of today's Lunchtime Live about her sister-in-law, Danielle. She's 37, she's a mum of two, and she suffered catastrophic injuries following an accident in Dublin as she was making her way home from the Westlife gig at the Three Arena last Saturday night.
10: Danielle needed to be resuscitated on the scene, so she essentially had passed away due to the collision. So the paramedics were able to resuscitate her on the scene of the accident when she was being transferred by ambulance then from the scene to the Mater Hospital. She went into cardiac arrest and she needed to be resuscitated for a second time. While this was happening, she was, there were like mini strokes that were happening with her brain due to the trauma in the brain, and then also with the heart attacks that she was experiencing. So when she got to A&E, she was rushed in, and after some time the consultant, some other doctors and nurses came out and basically explained to my brother that Danielle had experienced what they would describe as a life-ending brain injury.
11: So that's Danielle's sister-in-law, Aisling, with me in the start of the show today, just explaining what happened following that accident involving a rickshaw and a car. And I do want to mention the guards have also released a statement to say that, you know, they don't comment on named individuals, but just with regards to an appeal for information following the collision, they're looking for anybody who witnessed the incident to come forward. They're talking maybe specifically to road users who may have camera footage, things like dash cam footage, or anybody who was travelling in that vicinity of the North Wall Quay on Saturday, just last Saturday, the 26th of September. If you were there between 10:30 and 11:15, you're asked to contact the guards that are investigating this incident, and you can get more information. You can contact those at Store Street Guard, the station in Dublin. It's 01 66 68 000, or you can get them on their Garda confidential line as well. And if you want to listen back to Aisling's story in full, the podcast is up. It's on the Go Light app. You can subscribe there to Lunchtime Live. And also, we too have shared the link to the GoFundMe page that Aisling was talking about in that interview. I've actually put it on my own Instagram at Andrea Gilligan 1, but you can find it yourself online too. It's Help for Danielle.
12: And that is the GoFundMe page. But all of our thoughts with Danielle and the family as well at a very, very difficult time for them. 1800 453 106, the number if you want to get in touch with us on the programme today. You might have heard that there's an investigation into a shooting incident happened on the south side of Dublin City in the early hours of Wednesday morning. It happened at a residential premises near the community centre on the Bluebell Road in Dublin. But it's actually the third shooting in that area of Dublin within the past 10 days, with petrol bomb attacks also occurring during a pretty difficult week. And Sinn Féin councillor for the Ballyfermot Drimna area and chair of the local community safety forum, Dahi Doolan, is with me here on the programme. I mean, three such incidents in just 10 days, Dahi. I mean, it's a difficult situation. What's been done to support the local community?
13: Well, thanks for having me on, Andrea. First of all, I just want to say these attacks were all wrong. They shouldn't have happened, and they're unacceptable. The communities we live in are wonderful communities full of good families, hard-working families, trying to improve quality of life for everybody. Mm-hmm. And the gun attacks and the petrol bomb attacks were absolutely wrong. And those people involved in these attacks, they need to step back. They need to be conscious of the stress, the strain that they're putting our communities under, and it's unacceptable. And I've called on two occasions now that the Minister for Justice, Jim O'Callaghan, needs to be in a meeting with all elected representatives, senior Gardaí, and other stakeholders in the community to see how we can work together and resource a programme to tackle the causes and the consequences of this violence. This violence is wrong. There's nothing normal about it, but it is having a deeply negative impact on our community. This violence traumatises families, traumatises residents, traumatises older people and vulnerable people, and it's wrong. And I think the community cannot be left simply to deal with it themselves. We don't have the ability, the wherewithal. Mm-hmm. This is a Garda issue, but not exclusively Garda. We need the Minister for Justice to step up to the challenge. He's been very silent on this issue. This violence is intense. It's in a small part of Dublin. And surely we have the wherewithal to deal with the causes and consequences of this and to support the community moving forward.
12: And I mentioned the investigations, you know, underway, the guards leading those in relation to the three separate incidents that we talked about in just over the course of a week, Dahi. But I mean, what is the appropriate programme? Like, you can't have guards on every street to prevent this. So what are you talking about?
13: We don't want guards on every street. But I do think if people do come into the city centre, they'll see guards on every street corner in Dame Street, Dublin Castle, City Hall. There's a saturation of guards in there to facilitate the EU presidency, and I understand fully we need a guard programme for that. But it seems to be at the cost of ordinary communities. And the good people I represent here in Ballyfermot and Drimna deserve the same protection, the same presence, and the same number of guards to protect and serve the people in Bluebell, in Drimna, in Walkinstown and in Ballyfermot, and it doesn't seem to be happening.
12: Yeah, well, you don't know necessarily that those resources have been drafted away from any one particular
13: district. Well, in fact, we do know resources. We know that the Garda resources have been drafted into the city centre.
12: Yeah, and I know some will tell us previously when we talked about this.
13: I have to say, we know for a fact that Garda resources have been taken from local districts and brought into the town centre.
12: And not those that are off duty at that period or on rest days.
13: No, we are fully aware of the statistics provided, which shows Garda have been brought into the city centre, and it appears very clearly, essentially at the cost of local communities. But look, we are where we are. We need to move forward. And that's why I've called on the Minister for Justice, because ultimately the buck stops with him, that he needs to work with us, assure us, and provide resources to make sure that these crimes are investigated and there's resources put in place to tackle the causes and consequences. Because there's nothing normal about this. No community should have to live with this. This violence appears to be spreading. It's happening now and there. Every second and third day, we're lucky nobody's been seriously injured or worse. And I really don't want to be coming on the news in a few days or a few weeks dealing with a much more serious situation. We can deal with it now if we're given the support and the resources from the Minister, the Gardaí, and others. Okay. This is the whole community approach needed, Andre, to make sure our communities are safe, welcoming places for everybody. Nobody should have to live with the threat.
12: One incident is one incident too many, and yet you're like obviously talking quite specifically about three different incidents that have happened.
13: There's been a number of those three incidents. There's been a number of petrol bomb attacks, and those attacks, I know because I've spoken to the residents, affects the whole community. Mm-hmm. That puts a whole community, it terrorizes the whole community, and particularly those who are vulnerable, those old, living on their own, and we shouldn't have to live like that in a 21st century European capital. We have the resources, we have the personnel. Let's use them wisely to protect and serve our community.
12: Okay, just when you mentioned that, stay with me, Dahi, for a moment, because Mary is with us on the line. It's 087 1400 106 is the number. Mary, you're living in the Drimna area. How are locals feeling there, you know, at the moment after these recent attacks?
14: Well, to be honest, I haven't heard of them, and I haven't heard among my neighbours, people who have heard of them. Now, I'm not, you know, sort of chatting with my neighbours every day, but the sort of crosstalk that you hear up at the chemist or in the shops or on your way to or there, on the Lewis or on the bus, I haven't heard anything of it.
12: And you feel safe in the area yourself, Mary, you do?
14: Oh, I do. I'm a profile that's just been described. I'm in my late 70s. I live alone. I would be, therefore, I suppose, considered vulnerable. But I think the vulnerability that myself and people like me feel in this area is more about the worry of want of how it's going to, heating bills are going to affect us in the winter, of how trying to stretch a pension now is affecting people in terms of what they can and can't eat, or are they going to be able to give a Christmas to their grandkids, or what? It's the stress of the priorities that that the government seems to favour all the time that is stressing people out more than the criminals. I know that there's bad people out there, of course there are, and they're doing criminal acts and has been for a long time. But it's the day-to-day.
12: It's the day-to-day that's more stressing, worrying
14: that
12: you, Mary.
14: More stressing of people.
12: Okay,
14: absolutely.
12: Okay. Well, that's a point worth highlighting as well. Ardash is with us on the programme. You're in the area we're talking about, Ardash, is that right?
15: Yes, correct.
12: You are, yeah. And you know, just listening to Dahi describe the scene over the past week and a half, how are you feeling?
15: It's a mixed feeling, to be honest. I've been here since 2018 when I came with my wife for my master's, and we have made lovely friends here in Ireland ourselves. We have had really good experiences as well, but again, you know, a few of them really struck out. And generally speaking, it's a thought that we always have in mind while leaving home. When, let's say, going out for a walk, even for groceries, we always mind, you know, where we are going, what kind of, you know, gentry there is near around us, because I felt that sometimes we can be targeted in a sense, knowing that we're coming from somewhere outside, and it's very easy to make out. And that's, you know, we have felt through the experiences that some of the times we have been targeted. And in terms of safety, when you ask, you know, we have to now kind of think what time we are leaving our home, which place we are going, maybe keeping an eye out on the road, far to the road. If there's some kind of, you know, group present, we try to change the direction, maybe cross the side of the road, stuff like that. And which is not something that you would like to do, to be doing, you know, when you're going out of your home.
12: No, feeling of being vulnerable, Ardash.
15: Yes, exactly. And I would see, like, walking on the park, I would see that, you know, a lot of people, they're walking along with us, and they're doing their own, you know, walking and having a good walk. But again, you know, once there's, let's say, a group of kids especially, these are the most, you know, where we feel vulnerable from, because they can easily kind of make out, and they'll not be saying stuff to other people, let's say people who belong from, who are born in Ireland or come from near around. But as soon as they see, you know, us, we are being targeted, and it has happened quite a few times. And it's not just me, it's a lot of friends, people I know who have come to us, like come along with us when we came to Ireland for our masters, and then, you know, try to build a life here, a safe life here. and same incidents keep repeating. And like we always, you know, we would not love to talk about that, but we always have some common incident that everyone can say, oh yeah, that happened with me as well.
12: And have you yourself, Ardish, and your family, like you've directly experienced this, I take it?
15: Directly, yes, exactly. Yeah. Some of the incidents were like properly targeted at us, and even on some of the incidents, I went back to the Garda station, informed them about this, because that's the best I could do, and no response whatsoever.
12: And do you mind me asking you, like, do you feel comfortable maybe telling us a little bit about those?
15: One of the ones which really stuck with me for a long, long time and has changed our lives as well. It was, we were walking just on the park beside our home, and we used to do a lot of walk. I'm a person who loves to, you know, at least walk around in the morning, afternoon, in the evening with family. And we were walking. My mom had visited me from India, and my mother-in-law, my wife, so four of us walking on the park, and there was loads of people. It's summers, and there's loads of people in the park, so you would not feel that you're cornered. But all of a sudden, there's this group of kids. They see us, started following us, doing some racial abusing and stuff. That was still fine. We were just ignoring and you know, minding our way, started walking a bit fast. And that's when we started seeing, you know, stuff being thrown at us, stones and pieces of bits fallen on the ground.
12: Oh,
15: and the moment I confronted them, I asked them, please stop doing this. All hell broke loose, and one of the stones hit the back of my mom's head. So, that's one of the ones, like, I think and since then we changed this fact that we stopped going to the parks anymore. Like, we don't go
12: just
15: to
12: stop
15: walk
12: going to the parks completely because of this. Yeah. And your poor mom over, you know, visiting you and the family in a holiday, and this is her memory.
15: She was even concerned, like, when she talks to us from India, she's like, please don't go out on walks to the park. Please, if you want to go somewhere safe, go drive your car somewhere far away, and maybe if you feel safe, go there rather than, you know, doing the same, like having the same incident repeat all over again.
12: Do you feel safe here?
15: It's all negative. We have had, you know, as I said, you know, we have made really good friends and relations here as well.
12: Yeah.
15: But these are, I think, the biggest thought that always sticks around in mind is whenever we see, especially the young kids, the younger audience, on the streets, near a shopping mall, on the roads, on the parks. It is a worry for us, because that's what I've seen is really unmonitored, and there's no steps really you can take as well. Because I have heard from a lot of, we are immigrants, we come from outside. I recently got my citizenship, I got my passport done. So, but again, you know, to feel like community, you need to, you know these stuff. And growing up all those last 8-9 years, all I've heard is when you see young kids, there's no law around it. So please just mind your way, turn around, walk somewhere else, don't try to, you know, talk to them, make sense out of what they're speaking, and that's all I know. But again, you know, once your family is in risk and danger, that's a very negative thought. So
12: it is, and look, I know that's difficult for you to tell us about that today, and we appreciate Ardish you getting in touch to share that experience. Your mum was okay, was she all right?
15: She was, I think, a bit of bleeding from the back of the head, and she was still more focused on that. I don't retaliate. I don't go back to talk to them or confront them what they have done. So she was more worried for me even when she was bleeding.
12: God love her. And, you know, just when you say that, and sorry to hear that experience, and a lot of listeners getting in touch, Ardish, which is lovely, I think, to see today, people getting in touch to this, say, I'm so sorry that Ardish and his family had to, you know, experience, like, and tolerate this kind of behaviour. And, God, it nearly even seems worse when it's from young children, too, behaving like this. Like, another texter says, I've adopted two children of colour and have experienced that in the Crumlin area, says this listener. Another texter tells me, as somebody from Ireland, I too feel very vulnerable in my own home, and I have to be conscious of walking on the streets, and I will not leave my home after dark. If I go for a run, I feel I can't avail of the local park. I run in circulation around the front of my home, with a neighbour actually watching me, says this listener. So, like, you can hear, Dahi, I know you're on talking today about the Ballyfermot, Drimna area, but sure, it's much broader.
16: Oh, it is. I mean, and also I chair the local community safety partnership for the whole of Dublin South Central, so I'm very aware of the challenges we face, and I'm glad Mary doesn't feel fear. We want that experience for everybody. I know where Mary lives. I live in Drimnagh myself, so I know the area very well. It's a great community, but also we need to acknowledge Ardesh's his actual experience
12: lived
16: as well.
12: Experience, the other one from
16: lived experience. And I'm glad, what I'd like to say to people there is we are absolutely committed on the Community Safety Partnership, absolutely committed to making our communities welcome, safe places for everybody. And I mean everybody. And we are putting together, you'll be glad to confirm with yourself, Andrea, a 3-year plan in the area to achieve that. We're going to be, the priorities are tackling domestic violence, protecting public spaces, tackling drug-related intimidation, community cohesion, and working with our young people. They're the 5 priorities we've set ourselves. We're having a series of public meetings and engagements over the next month. And
12: to
16: I would
12: see
16: encourage
12: how to
16: everybody,
12: do it. Yeah,
16: everybody
12: to
16: get involved, become part of it. This is your plan. It's not my plan. I'm the chair of it. I have oversight. But I want to make sure that everybody in Dublin South Central, at least in Dublin South Central, and hopefully across this great city of Dublin, feels part of the city, comfortable, and welcoming.
12: Yeah, worth highlighting that if people want to go along and get involved in that, for sure. Another listener got in touch to tell me, I just think in general, Dublin is much more dangerous than it used to be. I don't feel safe in the city centre when it's dark. I'd rather get a taxi than walk to a bus stop. This listener says, I'm a middle-aged man. I'm listening to Mary and Ardesh and Dahi today. The problem is that you never know what's coming for you at every corner that you turn. There's actually streets that even as a middle-aged man, I avoid completely. Email if you want to share your story with us, lunchtimelive@newstalk.com. We'll leave it there for the moment. Ardesh, thanks a million for sharing your experience. Mary as well, and Sinn Féin councillor for the Drimnagh Ballyfermot area, chair of the local safety forum. That's Dahi Doolan with us on the programme too. Still to come very shortly.
17: This is Jenny Sheehan, and today on the Home Squad, we're talking about damp and mould. That's right, the heating is back on and the condensation is streaming down the window. So today we're talking about dehumidifiers, extractor fans, ventilation, and everything you can do to keep your house dry and warm this winter. 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
12: 087-1400-106 is the WhatsApp number. There's a lot of praise online over the past 24 hours for British TV presenter Ashley James, who has really honestly just shared her difficulties and her struggles dealing with incontinence post the birth of her baby. And she shared a great photograph, and I'm just looking at it here in my own social media account. She shared a brilliant photograph of her in Paris, standing in front of the Eiffel Tower and wearing, as she described, the beautiful tenor pants right in front of the Eiffel Tower that's looming in the background. And she has really opened up a conversation today about dealing with incontinence, something that so many people experience, and often too, particularly after the birth of their children. Email is lunchtimelive@newstalk.com if you feel comfortable sharing your own story or experience with us today. Aoife Harvey is a pelvic health physiotherapist. Aoife, you're very welcome here to Lunchtime Live. Rightly so, Ashley's getting a lot of praise for this.
27: Yeah, I thought it was a really brilliant image and so brave of her to share her story to help so many other women. And she looked so glamorous, like so gorgeous, so young, that people wouldn't know what's going on behind that for her.
12: And you know, I actually, when I looked at the photograph myself last night online, and I saw it and I read her post, and you know, she was even thanking people for giving her so much sort of praise for speaking out about this. And it struck me, like, she's right. A, we don't talk about this enough. Mm-hmm. And B, it's actually the first time we've ever spoke about it on the show today, which is why I was so interested to hear from listeners.
27: Oh, wow. Well, that's brilliant, because it's affecting 1 in 3 women after they have babies, and it's 2 in 3 over the age of 50. So a huge proportion of women in this country and every country are suffering with bladder leaks.
12: So just explain to us what's happening to the body when this happens, Aoife.
27: Well, most commonly, and for Ashley, she had a really traumatic vaginal birth on her first baby, and then she went on to have a C-section on her second. But for most women, when they're younger, her age, in their 30s, 40s, we're looking at, it's I suppose, related to childbirth. The vagina and the bladder are literally beside each other. So when babies are born, muscles can get weakened, structures can be stretched. So things change anatomically. And one in three women can experience bladder leaks after they have a vaginal birth. For me, as a pelvic health physio, that's my area of expertise. And it makes so much sense. You know, everything's beside each other. Maybe it's a poor design. But this has been going on for, I'm sure, centuries. You know, it's not a new problem. And it's not just an easy fix either. Everyone thinks just do your Kegels. If you did do the pelvic floor, none of this would happen. It's not as simple as that.
12: You can also experience this, though, I understand, even like having not had kids, Aoife.
27: More common, much more common if you have had kids. If you haven't had kids and you're a young person, it may be skipping or jumping, and that can be more hypermobility. So women who just are hypermobile in their body, but usually only under high impact, is going to be much more likely in a woman who's had a vaginal birth. Then when we move forward in the lifespan of a lady, lack of estrogen, general weakness, age, I suppose, can make things worse or make more women have bladder issues.
12: So what can people do?
27: Well, they can do their Kegels, which are pelvic floor exercises. They can see a physio. I think every woman after they've had a baby should see a pelvic floor physio. And I mean, you would not go out of the hospital after a knee surgery without seeing a physio or setting one up afterwards. So rehabilitating your body when you've had your baby and having an examination and trying to nip things in the bud, if possible, early on rather than just living with it. We would definitely get them doing exercises. We can give them little bladder supports, little pessaries, things that go into the vagina and actually hold everything up, kind of like a menstrual cup if you get a period. And that can really support the bladder. Beyond that, there are things like surgeries and MCella chairs and Bulkamid. There's lots of treatments out there. But a lot of women do just suffer in silence, find it embarrassing, and don't go anywhere for help and just accept that it's the norm.
12: Yeah, and you know, just as you mentioned that, Aoife, like we've had so many texts from listeners today here on 087 1400 106 on the WhatsApp number, and all of them saying the same thing. I'm actually just delighted that you're chatting about this today, but I don't want to share my story on air, which I can completely understand. You know, that women don't feel comfortable, but maybe just to give you this text. Just so happy to hear this been discussed. I'm 2 years postpartum. I was really athletic before having my baby. No one warned me about the damage a vaginal birth can have in your pelvic floor, particularly an operative vaginal birth that includes vacuum forceps or other surgeries. There's no automatic referral to physio for women after birth, and I personally felt really dismissed by any kind of healthcare professionals who simply say, well, you had a baby, what do you expect? I think women should be warned about this as a risk of vaginal birth, just like you're warned about the risks of C-section. I never had heard of the pessary before, and I'd never heard of prolapse or even what that was beforehand. I think women deserve to know what can happen to them during the birth process. It seems like there seems to be no holistic wraparound support for women postpartum. Women need pelvic floor physios, colorectal consultants, urologists, etc., to look at them holistically. So just want to say thanks for bringing this to the national radio attention this afternoon. I wish I could have been as brave as your caller to do so. That's one of so many texts. And you can really feel that listener's obviously quite distressed about this.
27: Yeah. Well, for some women, look, nobody wants to leak. That's a very distressing symptom. And you think of it as an old lady problem. And old ladies do not want to leak either, nor should they accept it. But when you are really athletic or really into running, or you just can't exercise or go play football with your kids because you're leaking and you're in your 30s, that has a massive psychological impact. I will say, I'm going to defend the HSE a little bit. There are now new postnatal hubs coming up around the country in the community, not just in the hospitals. They are trying to see more women postnatally. I think postnatal care is one of the worst things. Like, so many women have babies and there is very little follow-up except a GP check. But they are opening up the hubs now for midwives and physios and a little bit more help. Like, it's a step in the right direction. But yeah, we need to open up conversations. Then women know there's somewhere to go to get help. Don't just put up with this.
12: Yeah, but basically what you're saying is anybody who's had a baby, the vaginal birth needs to be told about pelvic floor exercises.
27: Yeah.
12: And that doesn't happen, I take it then.
27: Well, they might get a sheet, but that's just being told, do something that you can't see and you don't know if you're doing it. By the way, it's really hard when you have a tiny baby at home to even get your mind to be thinking of doing exercise, isn't it? Like, you're so in the mode of sleep deprivation and everything. It's a hard time to ask women to do it. I would love if they all had an examination, like told, do you need to do this? What's going on? What could we do now? By the way, there is research coming from Australia. If we intervene early with women with prolapses, give them pessaries early in the early weeks, we may stop a prolapse developing or reverse it. And I see that here in my clinic. So early intervention and early assessment, and it's always individual. So every woman needs to see an in-person physio after she's had a vaginal birth.
12: Why doesn't that happen, Aoife?
27: Well, it doesn't. First of all, there's just not enough physios in the hospitals. Like, it's, you know, it's a service issue. It just is. You know, it's not their fault. It's just not enough of them. 60,000 women in Ireland give birth every year.

0: not for every person, by the way, but doing those exercises every day. The way I cue women to do them is imagine there's a straw at the entrance of your vagina and you're sucking up milkshake. So it's kind of a heavy drink, you know, and you're really trying to suck the whole drink up inside your body and holding it for 10 seconds and releasing again. And you've got to do them a few times a day, but loads of women don't know if they're doing them right or am I squeezing, am I relaxing? It's all kind of imagine.
1: That's the first time I've ever heard this in my life, Aoife.
0: Is it?
1: It's the first time. I didn't know about these exercises you're talking about that we should all be doing. It's the first time I've ever heard these Kegel movements and exercises explained.
0: Yeah. Where have you been living? Can I just say, not everyone should be doing them, okay? Not everyone. If you've never had children, if you don't have any bladder leaks, if you've only had a section, like, honestly, we're going to respond to symptoms. So if you're leaking or you've been diagnosed with prolapse, you should be doing them. But every woman in Ireland is not going to be doing her Kegels for no reason, nor does she.
1: Yeah, but funny you say that. Like, one of the next texts in, Aoife, here, like, this listener says, I don't have children, but I do find that I leak a lot and I have to wear a pad most days. And if I don't, there'll be a wet patch.
0: So I would say to that listener, what age are you? You may have low estrogen and need a vaginal estrogen, and this could be a menopause symptom. Or I would say to the listener, maybe it's not urine, maybe it's discharge. A lot of women confuse them. And I have a great little tip, if I have time to tell you.
1: Yeah.
0: Loads of women get kind of watery discharge from their vaginas, not the creamy stuff, and their pants are kind of wet. And when it comes to the end of the day and their pants are wet, they assume it's urine. And then they smell it and it kind of has a bit of an odour. If you wear white pants and you take a vitamin B supplement for a week, your urine will stain orange. And if you have a wet patch and there's no stain, then it's not urine. So you want to make sure you're actually leaking rather than just assuming.
1: Well, I can tell you from the texts, I'm not the only one who this is new information for this afternoon.
0: Okay.
1: It has been most informative, and thank you for joining us today. Where, as I said, we're talking about this because of the huge praise that the British TV presenter Ashley James has received for sharing a picture of herself wearing tenor pants because she's dealing with incontinence post-birth. We'll make sure to share this on our podcast this afternoon, Aoife, for people who've maybe just joined us during the course of the conversation. Aoife Harvey there, who is a woman's health specialist and pelvic health physiotherapist. Aoife, thanks a million for your time. Email if you do want to share your stories with us, lunchtimelive@newstalk.com. Now, Sean is with me. What are you chatting about it to?
2: We're going to be talking about, in advance of the budget next Tuesday, about what budgets were like in the past, especially the first budget the state ever to undergo, given that...
1: I'm sure it's all changed, because everything is... you know, drip fed and leaked in the weeks leading up to it. So budget day, even from somebody who worked in news and newsrooms for years, like, but the budget day was like general election day or All Ireland final day.
2: Yeah.
1: It's all gone now.
2: It's all gone now. There's no surprises now. Yeah. But anyway, we'll be talking about the difficulty of doing it from a standing start. And when Ireland, the first budget Ireland did, it was kind of like Brexit, so it had to be kind of gradual to disentangle ourselves from European or from British finances. Also, as well, we're going to be talking about men who read romance novels. Apparently, that's a thing.
1: Very good. Plenty more on that coming up. Sean, with you from 2 to 4 this afternoon. Now, this time tomorrow afternoon on Lunchtime Live,
3: I'm Henry McKean, News Talk reporter, and I'll be with Andrea this Friday for Ask Me Anything. And we'll answer any questions you have in relation to me and others being a reporter.
1: Yeah, I'm so looking forward to this. I mean, all of the different characters Henry has met down through the years in the course of his work. Whatever your questions about what he does every day, 087 1400 106 is the WhatsApp number. 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
12: 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This

0: ventilation, joined in studio by Jenny Sheehan, co-host of Rip It Up, the renovations podcast, and interior stylist Sarah Doyle. You're both very welcome. This is an important topic this time of the year, Jenny.
1: Especially around winter, because get condensation built up and damp and mold, and we don't ventilate because it's cold. Well, it's not cold today, but it's getting colder outside. So we don't have the windows open as often, and it's a big issue, and it's one to get ahead of.
0: You know? What causes it, Sarah?
2: As Jenny said, we don't open our windows, we don't ventilate. There's not enough ventilation in most Irish houses, so it's a build-up of condensation.
0: So we're not planning for it, basically.
2: Yeah, absolutely. And historically, in builds, it wasn't prioritised. I've just moved into an 80s bungalow, which I'm now discovering is the home of condensation and water literally dripping through my ceiling. So, yeah, I can totally see that this is going to be something I'm going to have to invest in very heavily and very soon.
0: Yeah, and what do you have to do, though? I mean, go back and put in?
2: Yeah, just put in ventilation grids and we've consulted a specialist because this is something that obviously we don't want to encourage mold into our house, and there's parts of the house that are new built, you know, we're relatively new built, so some of the extensions are okay, but yeah, the old part of the house is diabolical.
0: How do you know if you have it?
1: Well, you'll see it and you'll smell it. So it's in areas really where warm air meets cold air, and the cold surface makes the water kind of condense as condensation. You might also have damp. You could have rising damp coming from the ground. You know, you'll feel the lower part of the wall being a bit wet, or you could have leaks somewhere potentially coming in around the windows. A big one that tends to hit our houses a lot is around windows. So you might have maybe gotten new windows, you know, probably not recently, and maybe the glazing is perfectly fine, but the installation might not be optimal, and you might have a bit of, you know, a bit of a drafty wind coming in around the seal. Mm. So you can get that done. You can get that fixed pretty quickly. So if you feel your windows are cold, you're like, what's going on? I'm double glazing. It should be fine. That's one really worth checking out. There's loads of people who come out and you know, reseal it or adjust the hinges or whatever it might be to tighten up that seal. Mm-hmm. So that's a big one. And it's really all about ventilation, obviously, is key. So you're right. You have the trickle vents, the wall vents. Doesn't even have to be the windows. And a big thing that really helps in our homes is just the blast of cold air, or any air. It doesn't have to be cold air. Today's fine. Open a window, you know, either side of the house, the front and the back or whatever it might be, and let a blast come through the house just for a few minutes, and then close the window again. And that doesn't give your house enough time to lose all its temperature. So you're not, you know, massively impacting your heating bills by doing that, but it replaces the air and gets that moisture out. So do that once or twice a day, and you're
2: the Scandinavians swear by that, don't they, even in the winter time.
1: Often.
2: Yeah, exactly.
0: So we should open the windows in every room at some point every day.
2: Yeah.
0: Yeah.
2: For just literally a few minutes. So we're not talking about
0: day.
2: An hour, half an hour, or 3 hours. It's just literally, you know.
1: Or Andrew, you know what I'm going to say. Get a dehumidifier. They're unreal.
0: Do you know what? So I took your advice, Jenny Sheehan, you'll be glad to know, and I purchased one after I had a hell of a leak back in January in the house in the sitting room. So I now am the owner of a dehumidifier. But like, I wonder, do you know what I use it for? The clothes rack.
1: Brilliant for the clothes rack.
2: Absolutely.
1: And it does really help if you're drying clothes indoors. If you're drying clothes indoors, it does make a big difference if you've got a good one. Now, look, there's running costs involved. Like, you are better off with actual active ventilation. But dehumidifiers, extractor fans, etc. Just, if you have them, keep them running. You know, a big one we tend to do in our bathrooms, especially if you're in an apartment and you've got those fire doors that kind of slam shut, is we have the shower. And then we walk out of the bathroom and we maybe close the door and we turn off all the switches on the wall and we walk away. And that is a desperate one for causing a buildup of condensation. So make sure you leave doors open for a while and have the extractor fan running for a while and just make sure all that water has gone out there.
0: What other small things can we introduce to the home to maybe help with this?
2: I mean, particularly in an older house, breathable paints. So look for some. Actually, I had somebody message me on via the Instagram, but I certainly lime wash paints are a really good one. So looking for good breathable materials. Always thinking about the materiality you're adding into your home as well, and keeping that air clean as well. You know, so as many natural materials in your home as well will help. And loads of houseplants. Please.
0: Really?
2: I watched something the other day that said basically houseplants will take out an enormous amount of your home's toxins. toxins you're not even aware of. So all the things you introduce, carpets, soft furnishings, you know, your laminate furniture, they're all emitting a serious amount of toxins, and your houseplants will literally munch their way through those toxins.
0: Right. So I need a few plants in the sitting room and the bathroom maybe to account for this. Yeah. Right. Some of the listeners' questions on this. 087 1400 106. I do have to dry my clothes, Jenny, indoors all of the time. I have the windows open, but is there any particular dehumidifier you might recommend?
1: I always love Meaco, M-E-A-C-O. They have really, really good ones. And if you're spending in the region of 100, I was going to say 100 grand. If you're spending in the region of 100 euros, you'll get something. You'll get something very.
0: I don't know what brand I bought, but it wasn't mad expensive.
2: No, I think I got mine in DID Electrical. I can't remember the brand, but
1: they can. You can get really small portable little ones. So just look at adjust for the size and the space that you have available. But is the one I have had good experience with.
2: And use that water to water the houseplants.
1: Exactly.
0: I wake up to condensation every morning, says this texter. I do have big windows in the house with curtains, which I open every morning as well while getting dressed before going into the office. I do notice the windows when I come home in the evenings. I open them in the evenings as well. Is there anything else that can be done though? The windows are quite old. Condensation is still there every morning.
2: Yeah.
0: So this person's opening them all the time.
1: I would look at resealing the windows. If the window pane itself is thin, if you've got single glazing, you can buy window film that you can put on yourself. You put it on with, a hairdryer or something and a squeegee, and it does a decent job of bringing your window up closer to, say, double glazing standards. But look at the seal, even those brush seals, the strip sticky seal that you can stick on yourself, that could all help. It's worth looking into.
2: I think you can get panels as well now to go over single glazing. It's like a sort of a panel that fits over your window, and don't quote me on who, where, and how.
0: Nearly like to make it a double glaze.
2: Yeah, exactly that. Yeah. So, I mean, I don't know how expensive that is, but it's got to be cheaper than replacing your windows if you're not in a position to do
0: that. We only had the SEAI here with us on Tuesday talking about the windows and the door grants, that podcast, actually. Mm-hmm. If listeners want to hear more about that, it's on the Go Loud app. You can subscribe there to Lunchtime Live. This texter is wondering about the guidelines. Are there guidelines around having a dehumidifier in your home that you are occupying? If you're occupying that room, should the door be closed in the room? I don't know the answer to that either.
2: So if you're dehumidifying a room with laundry in it, I did a bit of research about this. You would need to have the door closed because the whole thing is you want to remove the moisture in that room, and for it to work optimally, the door is closed.
0: So put your clothes rack in a room with the dehumidifier door closed, and then close the door and the window.
2: Yes, exactly. And you don't really be in that room, hopefully. Yeah, so if you have the luxury of a laundry room, or even if you can manage to put an extender and get it into the, I've put ours in a bathroom now. So I've just run an extension plug in through the door, and then I have enough space.
0: The clothes horse.
2: Yeah, and we're in a bit of a weird position where we have an unneeded bathroom. I know.
0: Right.
1: Very luxury.
2: I know. Yeah.
0: Right. Listener is wondering about the air vents. Yeah. What about the air vents that Sarah mentioned on the outside walls? Do they really make a difference? I have one in my bedroom, but I actually feel it's very cold. There's often a draft that comes in through it.
1: You can buy ones that you can replace just the cover on it. You don't have to get a big job here, but just replace the cover on it with ones that slide closed. If you're cold, you may be overnight or something, you might be cold. But where they work best is if you can get cross ventilation going in the house. I had a great chat recently with Pat Barry. I'm going to butcher the name here now, but the Irish Green Building Society, I think it was. I'll look that up and get back to you. But anyway, he was really talking. We were talking about heating and cooling, but he was really stressing the point that it's cross ventilation that works really, really well. So just having one thing open, like one window open, for example, in a room, it might cool the room down, but it might not get the air moving through. So what you want is something open front and back. So if you have those wall vents that you've won somewhere and one somewhere else that air can move through the house, that's what really makes it very effective.
0: Loads of good advice there for listeners about ventilation, home ventilation today. 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For the moment, Jenny Sheehan, Sarah Doyle. You can find more on Workers' College and Retwigged in social media. Thanks a million to you both for joining us here on the Home Squad this Thursday. My thanks to the show production team today. 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Michael Quilligan's on sound. The editor is Ash. Aisling Moore. Sean will keep you company next, and we will chat at midday tomorrow.
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15: It's been reported today that some people running in Brazil's congressional elections have rebranded themselves. Among the name change candidates are Plinio Trump, Enrique Obama, and Mick Jagger. Afternoon, you're welcome to the Moncrief Show. On the show today, income gap friendships, the mythical art collection, and men who read romance. All that and more coming up over the next 2 hours. 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
16: It's 2 o'clock. Good afternoon. The cost of policing the standoff in Drumcree has run to £3 million so far, according to the PSNI Chief Constable. John Boucher has been facing questions from the policing board this afternoon. Talks to resolve the dispute between the Orange Order and the Garvahy Road residents are continuing. Chief Constable Boucher says work is ongoing to find a permanent solution.
17: It feels like the world's watching what's happening at the moment, so I think we all need to try to conduct ourselves in the very best way we possibly can for the future of this place.
16: Rising energy costs have pushed price inflation to 3.9% in the 12 months to September. A flash estimate by the Central Statistics Office shows energy prices have gone up by 15.3% over the past 12 months. Hundreds of students are marching from Dublin's Garden of Remembrance to Leinster House this afternoon, calling for government action. They say they're struggling to afford the cost of third-level education while managing accommodation and transport fees. These women travelled from Maynooth this morning.
18: There's a guy in last week that was commuting from Monaghan. We have students commuting from Longford, even down to Maynooth, whether they're driving or getting multiple trains. But it is just that thing of they're not having time to study, never mind enjoy the student experience.
19: So, you know, we really just want to try and put pressure on the government so the students are actually able to finish their education to have a future, because if they can't access their education due to funding, then their future looks quite dim, I suppose, for them.
16: Parents are being advised to remove any bank card details attached to their children's video games accounts. It comes as the Competition and Consumer Protection Commission launched an investigation into allegedly manipulative in-game purchases. Founder of Cogni Kids, Alwyn Morn, has this advice for parents.
20: Remove any saved cards that are on the games. So, you know, you may have had to put in a card detail. So either remove it, and if you can't, because that's the other thing, is that sometimes you can't actually remove the card, or the account gets shut down, or you don't have access to the account anymore. So a really great way is just to cancel the card with the bank.
16: That's it for now. More at 3.
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21: Good afternoon, I'm Kate Henshaw. Heimer Hallgrimsson has named his matchday squad as the Republic of Ireland take on Austria tonight. The boys in green meet a so far unbeaten Austria side at the Viva Stadium this evening. Gavin Bazunu returns to the bench after withdrawing from their game against Israel last weekend. Hallgrimsson says his squad are focused on tonight's fixture.
22: We are united, we are going forward, we are focused on doing well for Ireland. That is what matters to these players. They want to play football, and then want to represent Ireland the best way they can.
21: Ireland head coach Scott Beamont has made 6 changes as the women are set to take on Japan in Cork on Saturday. The girls in green are coming off the back of a 31-24 win over Japan in Galway last Sunday. Aoife Wafer misses out again due to injury, while Jane Clohessy and Niamh Gallagher will make their first ever starts. And Munster Rugby CEO Ian Flanagan will step down from the position at the end of October. Munster confirmed his resignation in a statement this afternoon. They say an interim CEO will be announced in the coming weeks as they look for a permanent successor. 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
16: Dry in the east with plenty of autumn sunshine, but across Atlantic counties there'll be well scattered showers. Top temperatures 14 to 18 degrees. And now you're up to date on News Talk.
15: 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Later on in the show, it will be So You Think You're an Adult. One of the questions that they have to deal with is from someone who's written in to tell us that their 14-year-old son walked in on them when they were, you know, doing the thing. But there was handcuffs involved, which, maybe makes it a bit more icky for the poor 14-year-old son. Anyway, we'll be talking about that later on in the show. First, though, how do you navigate it when your friends have more money than you? You'd like to eat in a pub. They want to go Michelin star. You want to go to corporate. They'd prefer New York. And these differences become particularly acute when people are organising hen parties. If you want 4 nights in Marbella, but some of your friends simply can't afford that, are you being selfish? Emma Howard is a lecturer in the Faculty of Business at TU Dublin. Good afternoon, Emma.
23: Good afternoon, Sean.
15: Now, we famously don't talk about money in this country, with any degree of frankness. The way we think about money Are we necessarily logical about those things?
23: No, like lots of things when we think about money, we're subject to lots of biases in our decision making and in our thinking processes. And when we think about money or when we think of the value of things, rather than thinking about it subjectively, we often evaluate in relation to a particular reference point. And so that means that, for example, you could actually be earning a very good income, an income that's much higher than the average income in Ireland. But if your friends are all earning more than you, they're really high income earners, your reference point is them and what they're earning and perhaps what you see them spending. And so while you're on good money, you might actually feel like you are not earning a lot or that you don't particularly have a lot of income because you're not looking subjectively. You're simply looking in relation to them as your reference point.
15: Hmm. So but will you always be then, if your friend group are earning more than you are you continually then kind of reaching up to try and be on the same level as them?
23: Well, potentially. And what's interesting, of course, is that, like, as you say, we don't really talk about how much we earn, right? In other countries, I think people are much more open about it. In Ireland, you certainly never ask someone how much they're earning. And often people won't tell you. They don't like to tell you what kind of salary they're earning. So when you say, look at, and you see, oh, all your friends are earning more than you, you're actually just making that evaluation, maybe based on what the type of job they have, but probably based on what they're spending. And what we see is really just what we call the conspicuous consumption. So, you know, if your friends are going on, say, a couple of foreign holidays a year, or they're driving a really nice car, or they're, as you say, eating out in lots of Michelin star restaurants, you can see that consumption level, right? And you can make an assumption, well, they must be doing very well, they must have lots of money. However, what you don't see is perhaps the car loan that has completely funded that that car that they have, or the credit card bills that they might be running up. And you might have another friend who isn't doing any of that spending, but they have a nice private pension fund, or they've invested lots of money into shares or so on. So really, you're kind of mixing up what people are consuming versus, you know, what assets or what actual level of wealth or income they might have.
15: Yeah. And in terms of what we spend money on, is that does that occupy different categories in our brain?
23: Yes, yeah, exactly. So we have, like, while if you think about any euro of income that you earn, it should be treated as what we call fungible. In other words, every euro that's in your bank account should be kind of the same as every other euro, right? So if I have money in my account and it's come from my income, or it's a windfall, so it's maybe a gift that somebody's given me, or, you know, maybe someone's won the cash machine and they've got that money sitting in their bank account. All of that money, you should really think of it as being the same, right? So you should think of it as, you know, every euro is interchangeable with another, and you need to think about it in the round and think about your budgeting and your planning. But we tend to put money into these different mental accounts. So if I get a windfall, if I win money or I get an unexpected lump sum, I'm likely to spend that on something like a holiday or a treat or a luxury, even if, for example, I might have a credit card bill that I should probably pay off with it. So I think about that money differently because it's a windfall. And similarly, things like, for example, different transfers that the government gives. So things like the fuel allowance, for example. We have research showing that if you label something a fuel allowance that you transfer to households, they are far more likely to actually use that and spend that on fuel than if you were to just give them a transfer with another name, they might be more likely to spend it on something else.
15: Gosh, we're that easily influenced.
23: we are very easily influenced. Yeah, I mean, another thing that we're influenced by is the kind of the status quo bias. And you mentioned at the top, you know, the amount of spending that people might do on things like, say, hen parties, right? So, like, we're very habitual, and we tend to kind of stick with the status quo. If the default in a friends group is, as you say, like, you know, the first person to get married, they went off and they went abroad on their hen weekend, then there's kind of a knock-on effect that becomes sort of the default, and everybody then who gets married afterwards goes with the same, this is what we do, we'll go abroad and we'll spend all this money on a foreign holiday. So it becomes the norm, and this is kind of another reference point. So if you're organising a hen, your reference point is, okay, this is what other people have done, we'll do something similar. And what can happen then is obviously the level of spending sort of stays high or sometimes can escalate as you're kind of adding on things as you go. And people can be really, like, they don't want to be that killjoy who tries to put a stop to it and, you know, to rein in the spending. Because you think you're the only one maybe who has a problem with it, who doesn't want to spend this much money. So something in a group can develop called pluralistic ignorance, which is this false belief that everybody's happy with the status quo, when in fact, most people are unhappy with it. And they're just waiting for somebody to say, hang on, guys, this is all a bit much. Perhaps we should, you know, tone it down a bit and spend a bit less. And often if you do that, you find nobody's happy with the norm and you can sort of reset things.
15: Yeah. But as you say, nobody wants to talk about that. And people are tremendously, God, you know, it's easier to kind of say, I've got cancer to someone. They'd be more comfortable with that than I don't have as much money as you do.
23: Quite possibly. But I suppose the other side of it is that, you know, just because you don't want to spend that much money, you know, it doesn't necessarily mean that you don't have as much money as someone else. You know, it can just mean you have different priorities. Mm. So I think, you know, if you can frame it that way, like, you know, I have other costs at the moment, or I think people are probably a bit more likely to say, or, you know, happy to say things like, well, I'm saving for a house at the moment, or, you know, I'm saving for my own wedding and therefore I can't afford this, you know, rather than saying, you know, I don't have as much money as you.
15: Yeah. Is it to a degree now? I mean, you can see the embarrassment about it, and the awkwardness was talking about money, but is there also is it connected to social status as well to some degree?
23: There is a little bit of it, I think. But again, I suppose it comes back to that difference maybe between like what people are earning versus their wealth versus the value of their job. And we know like all of those things aren't necessarily aligned, right? So, you know, it's not necessarily that those higher value jobs or those higher skilled jobs are always more highly paid. You know, so as an academic in the public sector, you know, if I was an economist in the private sector, I would be making a lot more money, but I would be, you know, probably doing things that I would less enjoy. So I think we kind of need to get away from that idea that the amount that is paid in a job necessarily reflects the value of it. And very similarly, you know, if you look at a lot of the unpaid work in for carers and parents and so on, that has huge value to society, but there is no money or there's very little money associated with it, that those two things are corporate.
15: Yeah, does that say something about our economic system or about our values as a society?
23: Well, yeah, I suppose that's, you know, that's certainly another conversation. And like, you know, we obviously don't compensate carers sufficiently in this country. And, you know, there's a whole budget consideration, you know, around things like means testing of carers allowance and so on. But yeah, I mean, we do know there have been particularly unpaid care work has a huge benefit to the economy that, you know, if you look at things like GDP and our economic growth measures, it's not captured in there at all.
15: Yeah. Emma, thanks a million for talking to us today. That was Emma Howard there, lecturer at, in the Faculty of Business at TU Dublin. One texter says, we get money, we spend money. No one is saving. Come on. Yeah, but, says another person, are you emergency ready? In as far as one can be. Someone else says, God, people are idiots. Well, probably all idiots. Texter says, there's nothing worse than rich people complaining about money, i.e. people who drive Range Rovers. People who come from old money generally don't spend it and tend to drive average cars. It's new money that's flashy and all spend, spend, spend. Well, that's, yeah, people who come from old money, oftentimes, you know, if you meet someone from old money, they tend not to think they're rich, even though they actually are. I prefer to spend my money in other ways is a good thing to say. You might get the retort like, what? That's when you simply say, that's none of your business. Well, it depends what the context is of that conversation. If it's your best friend who wants you to go away on a hen with her, and you say, I prefer to spend my money on other, I think you mightn't be, that it might damage your friendship. Never mind your friends. Try being married to an indebted spendaholic. Well, that's that's a whole other issue. Well, not a whole other issue, but that's to do with probably addiction and those kinds of issues. Anyway, you heard Emma say it. You should enter for the cash machine.
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15: In the cash machine, €312,000. 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
15: George W. Bush once named The Very Hungry Caterpillar as his favourite childhood book. It was published when he was in his 20s.
6: Bet you didn't know that now, did you?
15: 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Big news! Olivia Colman has a new hairstyle. It's longer, swept over, and most headline-grabbingly, if that's a word, it has strands of grey in it. It's still the case that women who opt not to dye their hair are regarded as a bit brave, while males are described as distinguished. And let's face it, who's better qualified to discuss this issue than two bald blokes, myself and Henry McCain? Good afternoon, Henry.
7: Good afternoon, Sean. And yeah, we are both bald. Yes. We can confirm that.
15: Yes, we can confirm that. So we don't have any grey hair by default.
7: Well, I actually did get my hair cut, and I know it sounds strange. I get my hair cut once a month, even though I don't have any hair. And I still have feeling like as if the hair is there.
15: You do, it's like phantom limb syndrome.
7: Yes. And yeah. There's no hair, but you're right.
15: Sometimes I grab a comb and, oh, what am I doing?
7: I love a comb. I want to get one of those expensive metal ones and scrape my head, even though there's nothing there. You're right. It's so true. And grey is the new orange, and we've been talking about orange all week, but today it's grey. And like that, it's trendy. And the fact that Olivia Colman has gone grey, or maybe she was grey all along, but she's embracing it. This has become headline news. This has become a big story across Vogue magazine and Style magazine globally.
15: No, she looked great. She let it grow out as well, obviously.
7: Oh, it looks amazing.
15: She used to have kind of more of a bob thing going on.
7: And it's kind of curly. I think it's beautiful, absolutely stunning. And lots of ladies, they're moving away from the bottle. And we did actually get to meet all different types of people, including grey-haired ladies. I need to sex that up a bit. Beautiful ladies who have grey hair.
15: That's damn sexy, Henry. You really sexed it up there. Well, you're taken off the air. That was so sexy.
7: Here are some opinions.
9: I wouldn't go grey myself.
7: So you've got blonde hair for the listeners out there. Is it natural blonde or you were born blonde?
9: I was born blonde, but this isn't natural.
7: So you had to get help?
9: Yeah.
7: And how come you won't or choose to stay blonde and not go grey, if that's okay to ask?
9: Why wouldn't I?
7: Yeah.
9: Nah, I just wouldn't.
7: It wouldn't be your thing?
9: Wouldn't be my thing. I need all the help I can get here, and grey wouldn't do it for me.
7: And blonde, does blonde help you? Does it help with confidence?
9: Nah, my hair is just my hair. Do you know, I just do what I can just to get by, that's all.
7: So tell us about your hair.
10: It's dark brown. No, it's not natural, it's a temporary colour. No, I don't like it, I'm very self-conscious.
13: I think grey hair is a great thing, in fairness. I have a lot of family members who have grey hair, and it does suit well.
7: You're a young man. Are you attracted to what colour hair? What's your favourite colour?
13: I do like pink hair and red hair.
7: Pink hair and red hair?
13: I do, yeah, very unnatural colours.
14: I think it's great. Let it go natural. Do you know how much it liberates us as women in our 60s? Sometimes women in their 40s and 50s. So you don't have to be spending 2.5 hours at the hairdresser every 4 weeks. Plus, you get to a point, I'm in my early 60s, where you just say, I'm going to let it be what it is.
7: And your hair is beautiful. And for the listeners at home, if it's okay for me to describe your hair, can I describe it?
14: Sure, try.
7: It's a kind of sort of salt and pepper strawberry blonde.
14: Okay, well, I was never blonde until about 2 years ago. It just has a few little low lights of blonde in it while I was waiting for the dye from 40 years to go. So yeah, I rather like to explain it as silver and gold. You know those lovely threads that Yeats wrote about? Yeah. Tread lightly on those silver and gold threads.
7: What colour were you?
14: I was so black. I was
7: like proper black.
14: Proper black. Yeah. And then it became more brown in my 20s, and then kept it brown from the bottle, from the hairdressers, which I always enjoyed. But now I think it's about quality of life. Every hour is important, so sitting in a hairdresser's for 3 hours, even when you have a good book, it's not great.
7: And how much would it cost to sit in a hairdresser for 3 hours?
1: right.
14: Oh, if you're going to have colour and a cut, I mean, I have a really good hairdresser. You're looking up to €200.
15: Whoa, €200.
7: Oh, it's so expensive for a lady to get the haircut. If you go for colour and a chop, it could be €200-€300, but you get amazing coffees and you get to read like lovely magazines and stuff.
15: Well, I mean, that's an expensive coffee you're getting there, really. How often would you, if you're getting colour done, how often would you have to go?
7: The ladies get their hair cut or coloured far less than we do. I would say twice a year.
15: Everyone gets their hair colored far more than we do.
7: Well, that's true. That's true.
15: but maybe like a few times a year.
7: I would say twice, three times max. And yeah. I'm sure I'll be corrected and people will tell me they grow every month.
15: I suppose because the roots will grow out a little bit and it depends how conscious you'll be about that and whether...
7: Yeah, or if you're going to some fancy wedding and you want to have, you know, beautiful kind of...
15: Yeah, of course.
7: Amazing Charlie's Angels hair.
15: If you're going down to the old Radio Awards next week, people will be getting their hair done there. That's a huge thing, isn't it?
7: It is
15: a huge
7: amongst
15: thing.
7: Amongst the radio industry.
15: It's not... No, I mean getting the hair done.
7: Oh, yes.
15: And the makeup done in advance and where you get it done. Can you get it done there? Mm. Do you get it done here and then drive
7: almost
15: down?
7: Almost like a wedding. Or a communion.
15: Oh, no, it is pretty much the same as a wedding. Really, I'd say so. So, €200 or €300 quid a pop. No wonder Dylan Bradshaw's in such a good mood.
7: No, well, I have to say, Dylan Bradshaw, like if I had her, I would be there. I had the most amazing coffee just moments ago with Dylan Bradshaw in his hair salon on Dublin's South William Street. Dylan, I'm looking at your hair. You've got beautiful hair.
4: Beautiful hair.
7: Beautiful hair with a little bit of white in there.
4: Well, I think each grey hair represents every child that lives in my house at the moment. They're not children anymore, I'm joking. I'm kind of lucky. I get accused a lot by people thinking I colour my hair. I've got a grey beard, but I actually still hold it on to a bit of my own natural colour on top.
7: You're busy inside. We're just outside your hair salon. There's lots of ladies in there. Some are getting colours, some are getting cuts, some are embracing the grey. Are you surprised that embracing the grey now has become popular in Hollywood and eventually perhaps the world?
4: No, I think it's important that women should be confident if they want to be grey. It is a transitional, from somebody who's been culling their hair for years. It was funny, actually. We had some really funny times when women coming back from lockdown saying they were stuck at home with their husbands. They didn't know that they coloured their hair, didn't know that they had grey hair.
7: They didn't know.
4: It was their dirty little secret. So it was funny that the husbands were colouring their hair at home for them. So I think for some women, they just like the idea of not the effort of having to colour the hair so often, you know. I would never say to anyone that they should or they shouldn't colour the hair. I just think for anyone, if it's a cut, if it's a colour, if it's grey, if it's long, if it's short, so long as it suits, that's the most important thing.
7: And that's the thing, it's up to the individual. And when you do see the Hollywood stars with grey hair, it's still styled, there's still a lot going on there, it's not just grey. There could be a tad of colour.
4: Yeah, I mean, like, you do see, I mean, there's some people you do see that they have that beautiful sallow skin and that silver grey, it's like pure white and it just looks like this clean ash tone. It's not for everybody, not everybody's that lucky. We're Irish, we're more pasty than sallow, but I definitely think it's something that you can go and talk to your professional that you go to and discuss it with them if you're really interested in it. And maybe bring in a couple of visuals to the guy that or the girl that's doing your hair, maybe talk to them about it and see if it works for you and if it's something that you'd be happy to do. But it is a bit of a coming out, let's say, if you're going to go grey.
15: That was Dylan Bradshaw there. One texter says, I rarely see grey-haired Irish women. We'll always see them in Europe, and the women look very stylish and distinguished. Someone suggests that you and I could try sellotaping hair on our heads, Henry. There's probably more efficient ways of doing it. My grandmother used to despise when women let their hair go grey. She would say, oh, she's let herself go. Yeah, that's probably still there a bit. My hair is still black and I'm 50. But people are convinced I dye it. My dad is 87 and never went grey. Just a family thing, says Brian. That's interesting. And that's the weirdly puzzling thing, because someone else says I went grey at 16. It was awful trying to stay on top of colouring my hair. I had raven black hair. Colour can be done every 2 months as you get older, every 6 weeks, Anne tells us. I'm a pensioner and get my hair done every 3 months at 200 quid a pop. I don't tip, though, says Anne. No, well, you know, I wouldn't blame you. Once I discovered one grey hair on my body. I had all the hair removed by electrolysis. Now I'm as smooth as one of those windscreen sponges. I'll never go back. Okay, so I'm wondering, do you have to go back and get yourself de-haired every now and again? Sarah says, I would love if I only had to colour my hair 2 or 3 times a year. I'm only 41 and I'm fully grey and I like it brown like it used to be. And so I have to get it coloured every 3 to 4 weeks. My patient, long-suffering mother does it for me, and a brilliant job she does. Well, that's good, actually, if you have a family member who has the skills of to do that. Now, that's interesting. Someone said that they rarely see grey-haired Irish women, but they see it in Europe. There's still a few Yanks wandering around the place. Do they go in for it?
7: Oh, they're still coming in, all right. And you're right, across Europe on the continent, going grey naturally is a thing. And the Canadians and the Americans, they love it too.
1: I have no pigment. It used to be brunette, and now I am grey.
7: When did you wake up and think, do you know what, I'm just going to let it be grey?
1: 59 years old. Took a whole year.
7: And now, do you love it?
1: Love it. Love it, love it, love it, love it. I'm proud of it, and I think this should be a grey support group for women.
7: So when you see Hollywood actresses like Olivia Colman embracing the grey, that salt and pepper look, do you think?
1: I think it looks better on blue-eyed lasses than brown-eyed. I have brown eyes, but I think it looks better on blue-eyed or green-eyed lasses.
7: And what do the men think of your hair going grey?
1: I don't care.
7: And that was perhaps the sexiest or even sexist thing I've said all week. Shocking. I want to just distance myself from
1: Stop
7: that comment.
1: It. Stop it. It's okay. You have to not care. I didn't ask for permission. I just did it.
7: So you've got white hair and a white beard, and you love it?
2: Yes, I do.
7: Did you ever think of dyeing your beard a kind of reddish brown?
2: No, never.
7: And when did your beard go white?
2: When I was about 20 years old.
7: Really?
2: Yes.
7: Went that color. So when you met him, did he have gray hair?
8: No, he did not. It was brown. But then within 5 years, he blamed it on me. I said I turned him gray.
7: And did you turn him gray? Did you stress him out?
8: Maybe. And two babies.
7: And what color is your hair?
8: Natural.
7: And you're just letting it be natural?
8: Yep. I haven't dyed my hair in about 10 years.
7: In about 10 years. And are there any white hairs in there for the listeners?
8: They're coming. They're coming.
7: And you're fine with that?
8: Gray is the new blonde.
15: A texter says Irish women can't really pull off grey hair. We're just too pasty. Women on the continent usually have gorgeous olive skin. Henry, please stop using the archaic term ladies. The word you're looking for is women. Thank you, says Annie.
7: Women.
15: It was a woman.
7: I've got to stop, you know, saying women.
15: It's a kind of a side issue, but I've wondered about that, and I've asked people over the years how they feel, and you get different answers from women about what they think about the term ladies. Now, I'm more inclined to say women myself anyway.
7: Or girls. You can't say girls
15: anymore.
7: Oh,
15: no, you can't say girls. That's
7: American.
15: Well, I mean, girls is a girl, obviously, someone who's not an adult. But different women have different attitudes towards the term ladies. Some quite like it, but some don't. Some think it's a bit
7: archaic. Called a lady or a woman yesterday madam, and she said, don't call me madam.
15: Oh, yeah, okay, that's like saying you're old.
7: Well, would you say mom? That's very American. Miss?
15: I'm trying to avoid any of those kind of terms at all. That's how you can spot the Democrat American women, grey hair. You can almost count on it. Republicans dye their hair. They do, and, you know, they have Mar-a-Lago face and all that kind of stuff. Is it good for your mental health, though, if you... Because that woman said woman said, I don't care anymore. Now, and that doesn't mean, and I don't think she meant it in the sense of, I've just given up. It meant like...
7: She's confident in herself.
15: Yeah, it was a sign of confidence. And you can sense that about a person. It's good for them. And it actually makes them look better when they're confident about themselves.
7: And you could say it about going to the hairdresser too, that it gives you confidence, that it's like going shopping and buying clothes you don't need or want. It can give you a lift. It depends on who you are. For example, my wife loves going all the way to Galway to get her hair done in a place called the Hair Space. And that does it for her. And it does give her a lift. And it makes her feel good about herself when she gets a haircut. Yeah. Or when she goes and has her curls looked at by curl experts.
15: Curl. And does she like stay the night there? Is it a weekend job? Well, or up and down in the same day?
7: With the new roads that Fianna Fáil built during the crash boom. Yes. You can get there in 2 hours now from Dublin. Well, if there's not a car on the road.
15: Well, I know. might be a bit of breaking the speed limit if it was 2 hours. Yep. David says, who was in Galway, says there's more Irish men that dye their hair than women. But nobody talks about it with the exception of Des Bishop, the American comedian.
7: Well, I think men don't dye their hair that much, and you can spot it without naming individuals.
15: No, they can be bad.
7: I'm just trying to think, is there any man out there that you go, that is a good job? You can tell. You can always tell if a man's dyed it.
15: Well, you can tell if it's a bad one. If it's a good one, you shouldn't be able to tell.
7: Yeah, but you can tell, I think, because they have brown hair and it's very, very brown, and it's just a bit too brown.
15: They used to do this thing in, because if you're in a TV studio and you're still in denial and you're kind of combing it over a bit, the lights are really bright and they just shine all the way straight through it and make you look balder than you actually are in natural light. So they used to do this thing, I don't know if they still do it, but in the RTE makeup department, you could get this aerosol. Yeah. You could, and they'd kind of basically spray paint your head.
7: So it looks like you have hair.
15: So it would look like you had hair.
7: I did see someone from the national broadcaster, also we're national broadcasters, from RTE.
15: Yeah.
7: I'm going to get in trouble for saying this. And he had a big bald patch and he was hiding it.
15: Yeah.
7: I popped my head into the hairdresser and I saw him. And why not? If he obviously...
15: Okay, he needed that. He wasn't that confident.
7: I know that probably narrows it down to up to 1,000 people, but I shouldn't have said that.
15: Yeah, dude, really have.
7: I shouldn't have said that.
15: The hunt will start now. Anyway, back to... did you ask people this about their mental health?
7: Yes, Dr. Karen Ward, friend of the show, Dr. Karen Ward, therapist.ie. She's a redhead.
5: Letting your hair go grey comes up in a counselling situation. Because it's not just letting your hair go grey at a certain age, we often think of midlife, but it is a marker for aging, for getting older. Now, do you go grey naturally or do you dye your hair? Do you cover it up? Well, it's really down to the individual. Some people, their hair is their badge of honour. And as a redhead, I'd have to hold my hand up here. Now, we go a salt and pepper kind of colour. So our redness gets lighter and lighter. I'm a kind of strawberry blonde stroke, a bit of grey there, a bit of white there, a bit of blondie there. And that's fine by me.

0: that there's many health food shops now have wonderful natural dyes that don't have the toxicity that used to be in hair dyes that can be difficult for sensitive scalps. So your self-esteem is often very wrapped up with your hair, your crowning glory. So it's up to you what you want to do, knowing that you can always change your mind. And it's great to see so many men also making that decision and deciding, will I go bald? Will I go grey? Or will I put a bit of colour in? It's up to the individual.
1: That was Dr. Karen Ward there. Owen says, in an episode of Sex and the City, Samantha discovers a grey pubic hair and tells Carrie to pluck it out and then come to the funeral. Another text says, I'm white, went grey at 16. I assume you mean your hair is white, and you went grey at 16. I never had any grey hairs. Then at 28, I woke up to white roots and my black hair just grew out white. I had to go blonde. It was a terrible week. I think they don't know, trichologists or anyone can tell you why some people go grey really early. And others just don't go grey at all. It's kind of one of those mysteries. Now, Karen did mention it there, that men dyeing their hair.
2: They do. I think it's kebabs. I think kebabs do it. I think they make you go grey. I'm convinced of it.
1: Really?
2: Yeah, I don't know. I think it
1: Why?
2: Could be lamb meat or something. I don't know. Maybe it's because it's a sheep or something.
1: And you're talking about eating kebabs, yes. Not smearing them into your head or anything
2: eating
1: like
2: them,
1: that.
2: Yes. I think so. I think something about kebabs, especially a doner kebab, that can make you go grey.
1: That's one of your more random theories. Yeah, I'm going to Google that now. Can kebabs make you go grey?
2: So here is Mark Dunn, owner of Tango's Menswear Temple Bar. What is your natural hair colour?
3: Looks to mirror, it was kind of a dark brown, gone a little more salt and pepper with extra seasoning.
2: So you do have that extra seasoning, salt and pepper. What do you think made your hair go grey?
3: The challenges of children. Could have been spice bags. I heard that's not good for your hair.
2: Really, I just had a spice bag. I literally just had one in Eva Powell's place there, very near News Talk HQ, and it was good. For you, when customers come in, have you noticed, both ladies and gentlemen, are people beginning to go white? And can you spot a man if he's dyed his hair?
3: Yeah, I think I would straight away. Guys are happy to rock it, really, and let it do its thing. I do think I've noticed more of the brides having a little bit of golden streaks. I think it looks class. I think
2: it's quite natural, isn't it?
3: Yeah, I'd encourage it, yeah. The more real we can be, the better.
2: I love the way you call them gold streaks. You're embracing it, you're celebrating it.
3: Yeah, I think when it's just, I'm no expert on hair, like, especially not ladies' hair, but I think as those, should they go and get physical highlights put in, that's lighter hair among their hair. So, you know, grey done, dressed correctly, I think looks great.
1: Right, so there you go. That's he's in favour of men dyeing their hair. Aleska Hair on Dorset Street. When I visit Ireland, I go there. Great services, et cetera. A bit of a plug there, but you fly into Ireland just to get your hair done on Dorset Street.
2: There's some great hairdressers here.
1: That's a bit of a tribute there. Anyway, Henry, thanks a million. As ever, you are listening to the Moncrief Show on News Talk. We're going to take a break after that. What was it like to do a budget 100 years ago?
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9: 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Just on the subject of grey hair, a texter says, when my father had his triple bypass at the age of 59, he went grey overnight. It did come back. Someone told me it was the shock to the body. That's so interesting. And you do hear about that. People get, I suppose, physical shocks, maybe even psychological shocks, and they suddenly go grey. As no doubt you know, the budget is next Tuesday. It involves months of preparations, kite flying, and various groups campaigning for their respective sectors. There's a massive team behind the preparation of it, but in the early days of the state, this wasn't necessarily the case. The Free State wasn't exactly well off, and those early budgets had to be put together by people with not so much experience as today. Aidan Kane is a lecturer in economics at the University of Galway. Good afternoon, Aidan.
10: Hi, Sean.
9: When the Free State prepared its first budget, Aidan, how much money did we have? We didn't have any, I assume.
10: Well, we didn't have much in the kitty, so to speak. They I mean, essentially started off with an empty treasury, but fairly quickly they were able to operate the tax system and bring in revenues, and after a few years borrow substantial amounts. But you know, the basic sort of picture you're painting is correct. It was sort of touch and go, certainly over the first few years, but they managed to kind of set up fairly rapidly a kind of a functioning revenue collection system. You know, they inherited a certain amount, so they got going fairly rapidly.
9: But I assume, though, they had to issue bonds very quickly and that kind of thing to try and raise the any money initially.
10: Yeah, they had a major success after about a year, which really sort of helped, you know, considerably. They floated what was called called a national loan, basically a bond issue for about £10 million, and at that stage, you know, they were spending about £30 million in total. So it made a huge difference and it enabled them, in a sense, to cover the costs, particularly of the civil war. A lot of those costs sort of fell through over the fell in over the following year. So they had that sort of immediate crisis, and they got through it with you know, a successful and very large bond issue, which they kind of sold at reasonable interest rates, about 5%. But there was one other item on the agenda where they were quite innovative. One of the bills that fell due was for compensation for death and personal injuries arising from the Civil War, the War of Independence, back to 1916. And in fact, what the government did was, when they agreed to compensation for an individual, they didn't actually you know, issue them with a check or with cash. They actually gave individuals bonds, compensation bonds, that they were called. So it was, and that was for about £1 million, which was a lot of money in those days. So it was quite a sort of a clever way of getting over the cash crunch that they faced, particularly in the first few years.
9: And in the first few years, was there also, in parallel to all that, a process of us disentangling ourselves from being part of the UK? Was it a bit like Brexit in that respect?
10: The parallels are quite kind of striking when you kind of get across the details. One basic one is that, in fact, for the very first year, we didn't have, in fact, full control of our taxation system, because, in fact, the customs border didn't come in until 1923. And that was because they sort of recognised it was going to be difficult to put it in place, you know, in the space of a few months. So, in fact, for that very first year, there was revenue collected by the UK customs authorities, the tax officials, which they knew was properly Ireland's, and they had to kind of spend a few years afterwards transferring the money sort of back and forth, essentially from Britain to Ireland on that front. But there was a very sort of long list of you know, issues that they had to address in terms of disentangling accounts, like, you know, sort of unemployment insurance accounts, which were UK accounts and were all Ireland accounts. So they again had to deal with the difficulty of not just getting out of the UK, but, you know, divvying up 6 + 26 you know, assets and liabilities. So without exaggerating, that certainly was a considerable amount of, you know, technical work that needed to go on for, in some cases, for many years afterwards. And in that sense, the there is, I think, a parallel with Brexit. You had a problem of, you know, for the UK more recently, ensuring that, you know, things wouldn't fall apart on a cliff edge overnight if, you know, they left all of a sudden. They had to manage it in a reasonably orderly way. So yeah, there is an interesting kind of parallel there that I think it's fair to say that the new state and its key civil servants managed, you know, pretty successfully on balance.
9: Yeah, and well, prior to the formation of the Free State, the UK as a whole, including Ireland, would have had a national debt. Was there a requirement on the Free State then to take a share of that national debt?
10: That was talked about a lot, and in fact, very interestingly, it was part of the treaty negotiations. And what happened was that, you know, Collins was the main lead on this. He had been briefed essentially in secret by a Dublin Castle financial official. He was given sort of 10 volumes of extraordinarily detailed information on essentially how to deal with the British. And it sort of turned out that, you know, Collins was so well briefed that in those treaty negotiations, they decided, okay, we'll defer this issue. It's too complicated, you know, for a few years. And as it turned out, we were essentially forgiven our share of the UK national debt, which was of considerable benefit to us. You know, if we had to take on a, you know, a couple of million or tens of millions of debt, that would really have it possibly would have sunk, you know, the Free State. And that Dublin Castle civil servant I mentioned turned out to be Joseph Brennan, who was in effect the first secretary general of the Department of Finance. So he did, as they say, the state some service in you know, addressing those sort of very technical and difficult issues about, you know, who owes the debt when you break up.
9: Yeah, and I imagine there would have been a huge reliance upon the likes of Brennan, because I don't know how much financial expertise Michael Collins had.
10: Well, he had some. I mean, he had worked, I can't recall exactly, I think it may have been in the post office. I mean, he knew his way around accounts, and he certainly had, you know, the energy as a negotiator. But Brennan was crucial, you know. I mean, the Department of Finance was, you know, very small compared to where it is now, and he had a couple of sort of key colleagues. But he was, you know, deeply immersed in the minutiae of the legalities, and in fact, he had a business background. There was a family business in Bandon. And, you know, he's sort of oft been criticized over, you know, subsequent decades for being, you know, a very conservative figure, which he certainly was. But he was, you know, very well able to manage the public finances. And in a sense, without exaggerating too much, I mean, I think he created the architecture for the public financial system that, you know, in broad terms, we still have today. So he's sometimes an overlooked figure, this sort of key civil servant.
9: In the subsequent decades, I mean, nowadays, I suppose it's housing and health that are the main thrusts of budgets.
10: Sure.
9: In the subsequent decades, from the foundation of the Free State up to, say, the middle of the century, was the stress similar, or were they concentrating on other areas?
10: A lot was certainly about housing and health. I mean, housing was it's long been an issue. There was a major effort to increase public housing at the very start of the Free State, but from 1932, sort of Fianna Fáil in government ramped up expenditure there, not just in terms of direct building of social housing, as we would now say, or council housing, but also in respect of the government lending to individuals to purchase homes and so on. So that was certainly a central issue. Health, maybe not quite as intense a focus as it is today, because up to, I guess, the late 40s, a lot of the health infrastructure, if you like, was delivered locally. Some of it financed by the central government, but a lot of it delivered locally. Some of it financed by the hospital sweepstakes. But there's sort of a familiarity to some of the debates, more, I guess, of a focus on agriculture, to be honest,
9: and of course,
10: sector was then than now.
9: Aidan, thanks a million for talking to us today. That was Aidan Kane there, a lecturer in economics at the University of Galway. We'll take a break, back in a sec.
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25: It's 3 o'clock. Good afternoon. The cost of policing the standoff in Drumcree has run to £3 million so far, according to the PSNI Chief Constable. John Boucher's been facing questions from the policing board and says it feels as if the world is watching Drumcree. Meanwhile, the Sinn Féin leader, Mary Lou MacDonald, says she's been told by residents of the Garvahy Road that their children have been subjected to sectarian slurs since the onset of the dispute.
26: No child should be subjected to that type of abuse. There are no Fenian b****s. There are no second-class citizens, only first-class citizens and first-class Fenians.
25: Hundreds of students are marching from Dublin's Garden of Remembrance to Leinster House this afternoon, calling for government action. They say they're struggling to afford the costs of third-level education while managing accommodation and transport fees. These women travelled from Maynooth.
27: There's a guy in last week that was commuting from Monaghan. We have students commuting from Longford, even down to Maynooth, where they're driving or getting multiple trains. But it is just that thing of they're not having time to study, never mind enjoy the student experience.
28: So, you know, we really just want to try and put pressure on the government so the students are actually able to finish their education to have a future, because if they can't access their education due to funding, then their future looks quite dim, I suppose, for them.
25: A team is urgently searching for an Asian hornet nest in County Cork. It's after several of the invasive species, which pose a serious threat to honeybees, were found in Ringaskiddy. Members of the National Park and Wildlife Service and Cork County Council staff have begun a search of the area. Biodiversity Minister Christopher O'Sullivan says he's confident a nest will be found.
29: A second specimen was found, and just as recently as today, they've indeed found a few more. And this shows that the rapid response system is working. There more than likely is a nest in the area. And I'm very, very confident that the team will find and identify that nest.
25: Finally, turning up 15 minutes late is fashionable, but being 29 minutes late is considered rude. Almost a third of people tell their late friend that a gathering starts earlier than it actually does. And a quarter say the biggest lie their friends tell is saying they're just 5 minutes away. That's it for now. More at 4.
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1: A very good afternoon. I'm Will O'Callaghan. Munster Rugby's chief executive Ian Flanagan has announced that he'll be stepping down at the end of the month. The province have been dealing with a number of controversies in recent months, and former captain Peter O'Mahony called for a change at board level this week. Munster said they'll appoint an interim CEO in the coming weeks while searching for Flanagan's permanent successor. Jane Clough and Niamh Gallagher will make their first starts for Ireland against Japan this weekend. Head coach Scott Beamond has made six changes in all for that game in Cork, with Aoife Wafer still sidelined through injury. Protests are expected around the Republic of Ireland's Nations League match against Austria tonight. Campaign group Irish Sport for Palestine is opposing the upcoming fixture against Israel and has called for demonstrations at the Aviva. On the pitch, Hamer Hogginson's team will be hoping to pick up their second win of the window when they host Ralf Ragnick's group leaders. Liam Kitching and Finn Azar are in line to start, while goalkeeper Gavin Bazunu is back in the matchday squad. And Galway football legend Michael Meehan feels the county have pulled off a coup by appointing Eamon Fitzmaurice as their new manager. The 2014 All-Ireland winning boss with Kerry was handed a three-year term last night when he was ratified as Pádraig Joyce's successor. To hear live commentary of Ireland against Austria this evening, download the Goal Out app now.
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25: Dry in the east with sunny spells, scattered showers in the west, and top temperatures 14 to 18 degrees. And now you're up to date on News Talk.
2: What are you guys doing for dinner tonight?
3: Well, I guess I gotta start saving up for Ross's birthday. So I guess I'll just stay home and eat dust bunnies.
2: I can't believe how much this is gonna cost. Do you guys ever get the feeling that Chandler and those guys just don't get that we don't make as much money as they do?
3: Yes, yeah.
2: Really?
3: It's like they're always saying, let's go here, let's go there. Like we can afford to go here and there.
2: Yes, yes, and we always have to go to, you know, someplace nice. I know. You know? God, it's not like we can say anything about it, because, like, this is a birthday thing, you know, and it's for Ross.
4: For Ross.
2: For Ross. Ross. Yeah. Oh, my God. Hey.
4: Hi.
2: What? Okay, I'm at work. It's an ordinary day, you know, chop, chop, chop, saute, saute, saute. All of a sudden, Leon, the manager, calls me into his office. Turns out they fired the head lead chef, and guess who got the job?
3: If it's not you, this is a horrible story.
2: Fortunately, it is me. Oh. And they made me head of purchasing. Thank you very much.
3: Yes. So
2: cool. Anyway, I just ran into Chandler and Ross downstairs, and I think we should go out and celebrate, you know, someplace nice.
9: That was a clip from Friends, obviously addressing what we're talking about earlier on, about friend groups and the money gaps that can exist within those friend groups. Anyways, time to solve all your problems. Aidan O'Connell and Declan Buckley joined us once again. Good afternoon to you both.
5: Hello. Afternoon.
9: Are you well?
5: Very good. I'm alive, it's the main thing.
9: You were very early, Aidan. You were hugging trees.
5: I was hugging trees this morning.
9: Why were you hugging trees?
5: I did a forest bathing session. Which sounds like I was in a bath, right?
9: You were running around in the nip, hugging trees.
5: Up in the Dublin mountains, that's what I was at. Basically, when you put it all together, it's just getting a bit of fresh air. But I did actually hug the tree at one point. She was like, connect with the tree. So I was a bit tired, so I had kind of leant on it for...
9: The tree hugged your back.
5: Oh, yeah. Once you listen to
9: Was this a kind of a woo-woo kind of spiritual
5: kind of, we played thing? Paddle first. It was a bit random mix. It was like a work thing. We played paddle and then we did the forest bathing.
9: Okay.
5: So it's quite woo-woo like at times, but when you let yourself just sit back and enjoy it. And
4: we're not used to being amongst nature.
5: Yeah, I mean, you realise you're not actually going to be in the nip or in any type of water.
4: Raging. Yeah.
5: You'll be fine.
4: Yeah.
5: But if you saw me hugging a tree in the Dublin Mountains, no, you didn't.
4: Okay. The trees don't care about it. Really,
5: no, they don't.
4: Anyway, first question. I'm the third born child into a family of four. My older two siblings are from the same parents as myself, and my younger brother by 10 years has a different father. Our father died when I was a teenager, and our stepfather was a horribly abusive man towards me mainly. I received mental, physical and sexual abuse from him. None of my other siblings received to the extent I did. I was never believed or supported by any of my family members, including my mother, when I disclosed the horrors I went through as a child and teenager, except for my older brother, to whom I'm still close. My younger brother is getting married next year and he invited me to the wedding. I respectfully declined and said it was because his father was going to be there. He dismissed me and said he'd obviously like me and my family there, but that's my choice not to come. He also said he thought I'd be over it by now. My sister and mother are both going to attend the wedding. My older brother has gotten very cross with both of them and said it's shameful they are going, that they have never supported me and they shouldn't choose to go because of what he did to me. My initial reaction was, ah, don't be cross, and I understand why my sister and mother accepted the invitation. But now a couple of days to reflect. I think my older brother is right. They have yet again let me down by going to this wedding. They are accepting what that man did to me and not supporting me. I feel like expressing my hurt and giving them an ultimatum. If they go to this wedding, I will eliminate all their future contact with me as I'm fed up of being treated like the burden. Or do I just let it be and keep doing what I've always done? Let it go. I don't like to, or I don't want to make a scene. I'm at my brother's wedding about me, but truth to be told, I'm hurt and disappointed that my feelings were not considered. How do I adult this situation? That's a tough one.
6: Yeah. This one really bothered me because I do feel incapable of actually giving an answer to this particular problem because it feels vast and it feels... it's very complicated, obviously. So in kind of trying to think it through, I'm going to separate out the actual minutiae of the wedding and about that kind of stuff away from the general issue, which seems to be about the fact that something happened in their family, something severe and awful has happened. And it's never really been addressed in a way that the kind of dealt with in a way that's acceptable to people. It seems like something was swept under the carpet and everybody's continuing on with their own particular lives.
5: They don't want to deal with it at all.
6: And the victim in this scenario here has, for various reasons, accepted that and is moving along only for it to kind of rear its head up again and again and again and again. And each time it rears up, this person, I think it's a woman, is feeling hurt and betrayed and is kind of absorbing that hurt and betrayal as just being part of the normal. Mm-hmm. And I think that's really difficult because what that means is that this person feels like whatever's happened to them is them. Mm-hmm. And they're going through life being that problem and learning that their family want to ignore that problem, want her to get over it. They want to ignore it. They want to continue on with their lives for the big events and the small events. Mm. And I feel that it's kind of coming to a crunch here for this person. Mm. And it's very telling in the way that it happened in the letter that at first they were going, okay, well, the wedding's happening and that's just life moving on. But then when the brother, who seems to be the only person that's kind of recognizing the severity of what's happening or has happened, kind of reacted, then the actual person to who the whole thing has happened to went, oh, this is actually a severe thing and this is a hurtful thing and then they're feeling the feelings and then they're having the reaction, which is all kind of signs of somebody who's dealing with a lot of post-traumatic stress and a lot of kind of unresolved pain. And it seems to me that for a lot of other people in the family, that the best thing for them is to continue on as if nothing's happening because it's a very complicated situation because the person in the family, the father or the stepfather, is the cause and is the problem person. I don't know what the arrangement is or relationships between this person and everybody else in the family, but they seem to be reaching a flashpoint with this wedding and then in order for the wedding to just go along without a hitch, the person who wrote the letter in has to kind of go,
5: I'll
6: take the hit.
5: Yeah, I'll take the hit. I'll make everyone else around me feel
6: better,
5: more comfortable.
6: Yeah.
5: And I think that's probably what she's been thought
6: doing
5: to do and
6: life.
5: Doing all her life is to, I'll keep this barrier down so that everyone else around me is happy. First of all, you say to her, like, you know, you're not making the wedding about you, you're setting a boundary, not in that kind of language, but that kind of is what it is. Like, I think anyone who has experienced any kind of emotional, sexual, physical abuse, you can say to that person, I thought you'd be over it by now. Like, that stays with you for the rest of your life. That is a horrific thing to say to somebody. And I would say that she has an older brother there who seems to be, is on her side. So she has that support there. And I think what is going to happen here is it's going to come to a head. And I think it's the way, like, she will have to go to her mother and sister. Again, I think with the two of them, she's definitely trying to take the brunt of it and trying to keep the peace there with the two of them. But, like, that's extremely hurtful. And I think, like, it's the way she'll word it to them. Because I think she will have to say it, because you can't keep those things inside, and she deserves, you know, recognition of what happened to her. And it, like, okay, look, it's not like she's like, you can't go to this wedding or I'll never talk to you again. It's kind of like, do you not realise if you go to this wedding what it is doing to me? Because it is hurting her.
4: They don't believe her.
5: They don't believe her.
4: That's the thing.
5: And that's the problem.
4: Yeah.
6: And that's the bit that it wasn't apparent in the letter what was the outcome of the allegations, whether or not there was ever a process, whether or not...
4: I suspect not.
6: Know, yeah, and as is often the case, it's particularly, you know, we've had a litany of stories in this country about, you know, a lack of reckoning or a lack of accountability over stuff that's happened. And I think this is another example of the way society, communities, families need, want, move on. They need to kind of keep going along. Life going goes on in many ways.
5: But I think for her, she can't keep doing this to herself. Yeah. The thing is, you bring it up to them and then you see what you're being given. Is there being any accountability? Is there any empathy? If there isn't, then you have to reevaluate that friendship. And like, just because like, You're allowed to love people and you can still have limits with them. It doesn't mean that she would have to ever cut off contact with them if they say, no, we're going to that wedding and don't mind you. You don't have to do that, but you can limit it for a while. You can take space. You're allowed to do that. And if they don't respect you here or try and give you some bit of compassion, then I would just, I would take a break from that relationship.
6: Yeah.
5: Like, families are complex. Like, I think this happens in a lot of families, unfortunately.
4: Like, certainly don't go to a wedding where a man who sexually abused you will be there, and lots of other people who don't believe it happened will be there. So for your own mental health, I don't think you should go.
5: And like, someone dismissing your trauma or telling you to get over it, like, you don't have to accept that to preserve a relationship. Like, that's not on. Like, it just isn't.
4: Yeah.
5: And like, she does have the support there with her older brother.
4: Mm.
5: And it's good that there's someone that believes her and is on her side. But I think for her, like, it's like the writing's on the wall there. These people are just not on your side here.
6: There's something interesting as well for me about the way in which this person describes how they responded to the situation. It's almost like they're not taking a proactive response to all the stuff and going, this is what I need to do in order to make myself safe or better or whatever the language is around the process that they need to go through. Instead, they seem to be just kind of absorbing the shocks as they're going along, and they're trying to keep going on through life.
5: Yeah, I don't know if this person has gone to therapy or anything like that because I think something in a situation like this, that is somewhere where you definitely need some outside assistance and a sounding barrier there to help you through this. And I think maybe we're just reading through the lines here, but like reading between the lines, but it kind of sounds like this is something that she's just lived with all her life and she has never wanted to dip into it. And now because this wedding has come up, it's all come out up to the surface. And I don't think she's ever actually probably dealt with it herself and realised how serious it actually is because the people around her have dismissed it. So I think if she could go to somebody who can help her work through this, and then I do think if she goes, which she'll have to, if she goes to her mother and her sister again and they say, well, we're going to the wedding, then, and if they're dismissing her again, I think she needs to take a step back for a while. She needs to look after herself here and put herself number one. It's a total boundary that she needs to set, and that's so fine.
4: Yeah, it sounds like she has always been not been supported or believed by a portion of the family. Mm. Now, a lot of people are texting and saying, same as you're saying, Ian, about getting a therapy. Of course, a lot of people saying, report this guy to the guards. Now, that may or may not be a route she wants to take, because it's you're re-traumatizing yourself and it's going to be a he said, she said, especially if, you know, a large portion of the family will say, oh no, it never happened, we don't believe her. That might be,
6: But unfortunately, that's often be the way that process happens. It is often the case that when somebody raises a thing, then, you know, they're kind of shut down because nobody wants to deal with
5: something.
4: Oh, no.
6: And so that level of disbelief is unfortunately, horrifically part of the process. And for a lot of people, they need to work their way through that.
5: To get to that point, that's what I'm saying. If she was to work through this now, she may come to a point in her life where she's like, yeah, I actually do want to bring this to the authorities. But again, that's something you can't rush. And unfortunately, if she has grown up in a situation where people haven't believed her, she's going to believe that the authorities aren't going to believe her either. And that's the story for a lot of women, unfortunately.
6: Yeah.
5: In this country, when it comes to this sort of,
6: and around the world, you know,
5: The world, it's always happening.
6: I really feel for her. And it is one of those ones where I think, unfortunately, people, in an attempt to try to keep things, and I'm using air quotes, normal, they kind of think they have to protect things that seem normal, like family relationships and social relationships, which often can be toxic, and they can often be the thing that is actually preventing them from
5: moving on
6: and healing.
5: And dealing with something.
6: And that's the really, that's,
5: and like,
6: really
5: there's
6: grim,
5: so much shit as well, like the people in her life who were supposed to protect her have done her wrong in so many ways.
4: Oh, yeah. Yeah.
5: You know, she's a lot to unpack there.
6: Yeah.
5: Even her, like her mother not being on her side. But like, I would say to her, hold on to the light that you do have an older brother there who is totally on your side by the sounds of it and is sticking up for you. You have that. So you have someone who does believe you there.
6: Yeah.
5: And that's better than nothing at the minute.
4: Yeah, absolutely. Yeah. Okay, well, best of luck with that. I don't know how much help we were to that person. It's still a rotten position to be in. Anyway, moving on to the next question. My husband of 15 years recently announced that he wanted to spice up our sex life, which, to be fair, had become rather stagnant over the past while. Lo and behold, he arrived home after work with a set of handcuffs that he'd procured from an adult boutique near his office. That's what they're calling them nowadays. We were like a couple of teenagers, and the ridiculousness of the situation really helped to lighten the mood and got us intimate again after a dry spell. However, things soon took a turn for the worse when himself got overexcited and lost the key after locking me to the radiator in our bedroom. The consternation that ensued woke up our 14-year-old son, who promptly came into the bedroom to find us in flagrante. Now, he isn't speaking with either of us because he's so embarrassed. We have tried to explain to him that it is natural for married couples to experiment sexually, but he seems to shut down whenever I try to reason with him. I've even given him her copy of The Joy of Sex to see how normal, playful sex can be. I've put the handcuffs out in the open in the kitchen to destigmatize them. I've tried everything. How do we get him to take it all less seriously and to communicate with us again? I'd say let him go and stay with his auntie.
5: Lad, oh my God, I am so on the side of this child, this poor boy, and I am so thankful that I had two very Catholic parents growing up. Oh my God, like, you're listening to me going on about hugging the trees this morning. What are these two doing? What mushrooms are these two taking that they think it's okay to first give him that book and then leave the equipment out on the table to destigmatize it? You don't need to destigmatize. You don't need to destigmatize your sex life to your son.
6: Yeah.
5: You just have to give him
6: space. Yeah.
5: And privacy.
6: Yeah.
5: And knowing that his parents are some bit normal. I understand what they're trying to do and try and make talking about sex a bit more normal and blah blah blah. But not doing it the way you're doing it. You are traumatizing this boy.
6: Yeah.
5: He is so traumatized.
6: Respect the
5: 14-year-old. He's traumatized enough.
6: It's kind of giving, you know, I'm a cool mom kind of vibes.
4: Yeah, it's totally cool mom vibes.
6: We don't have secrets. And it's like, no, sometimes you have to have secrets. Sometimes you need to have doors in your bedroom.
5: Yeah.
6: And it's like, you know, in this instance, okay, fine. You know, there's certain times when it can go the other way, when things get too, you know, clutching their pearls and a little bit too, you know, people get, you know, very embarrassed about any talk about sex. But there is a kind of a point where, no, you don't need to be talking to your kid, especially a teenage boy who, that's the last thing he wants. He doesn't want to talk. He's not supposed to. There's nothing psychological or biologically required for you to be having those kind of conversations.
5: He's having nightmares at night, like. As well, could you have chosen like a different two? Like, why did you have to get the handcuffs? Like, and what was your man doing that he got so excited that you threw away?
4: Well, the keys, I imagine, are pretty small, you know.
6: Teeny tiny keys.
4: Yeah. And like, let's and be fair to him, he probably didn't have a pocket at the time. So, you know, they probably fell down the radiator.
5: Were they not thinking about sound as well? Because if we're hitting off a radiator, I'm sure the child probably thought they were getting burgled. Like,
6: but yeah, everything about that is just, come on. And it is to me like that this person is trying everything that they can to kind of normalize their own embarrassing event, except acknowledge that it's embarrassing.
5: They're trying to be like, okay, this has happened, but it's actually normal. A learning curve for this boy.
6: Yeah.
5: No, it's not.
6: No.
5: You should just apologize to him. He shouldn't have seen it. We're very sorry. That was a private moment.
6: Yeah. And you're cringed to hell out of this.
4: Total cringe.
5: Burn the book, get rid of that.
4: Yeah, they need to validate his feelings and reactions, which are completely normal for his age.
6: Yeah.
4: Mortify them for them, says another texter, that they're obviously not. Sounds like they need to buy that kid a set of ear defenders. They probably do. Yeah, he never, the thing is like, he says some night he's like seriously ill. That poor kid, he will never go into his parents' bedroom ever again for fear of what he might find.
5: Do they say when you're about to die, right, you're 7 minutes and your life flashes before
4: God.
5: Like,
4: that's going to be there. Well, they've made an impression. Push it a bit more with the 14-year-old. I don't think you've done enough. Sit him down. Tell him he can invite some friends around so you can all talk about it.
6: You've ruined his life. He'll never want to be a guard. He'll like go on.
4: Might want to be a guard.
6: Well, you know.
5: He's going to have a phobia now, Bangos, for the rest of his life.
4: My friend recently got into a new relationship. We have known this lad since the school days. We're all now in our late 20s. But I hadn't seen him in years. She only told us they've been together now for weeks the other night. She said they randomly crossed paths and there was a spark. All the girls seemed delighted for her. We were out in a girls' night, good few drinks on board, and obviously you have to react well to an announcement like that. I have to admit, I never liked him. I always found him awful to chat to and honestly quite nasty. We're a group of six. I can't be the only one who sees this in him. I'm scared to approach any of the others to see what they really think in case I'm alone. The thought of him now showing up to birthday parties and nights out. She seems happy though, so maybe it's not my place. Please help.
5: Oh, girl, will you just leave it? Leave it be for the minute anyway, please. And I think any woman who's listening to this conversation and to this problem has been in a situation where, someone in your group is going out with a lad that you don't really like. And there's conversations happening in the little offshoots of the group and everyone's like, we don't like him, we don't know about him, we have a bad feeling about him. And then everyone's like, should we tell her? And it's happened where you tell her and then you're not friends with that friend because she's like, I'm going to sick my boyfriend.
6: Yeah.
5: And then sometimes it works out, maybe you were right, but then sometimes you're at their wedding and you're like,
6: and there's no accounting for taste, you know what I mean? You know, aside from somebody being like, you know.
4: Sorry, no, I'm just saying, like, I've been in this situation. Friend breaks up with someone, I never liked her. And then next thing you know, they're back together again.
5: That's the thing. So you're better off just keeping your mouth shut. And I had a friend where this happened before and we told her in the aftermath. And I said to her, would you have liked us to have told you while you were with him? And she's like, no, because she's like, I would have turned against you. So she was like, thank you for, she's like, most of the time, hopefully, the woman will figure it out for herself. But I just think you're causing hassle. And maybe he's just a pain in the hole.
4: Yeah,
5: you might just be people are paying in the holes. They're not bad people, they're just paying
6: you
5: your
6: can't
5: hole.
6: Like everybody, as you my auntie used to say to me personally.
4: That includes you, Declan.
6: Me, of course. Everybody likes you, Declan, she says. but it is that whole thing about, you know, okay, in a group of like 10, 15, 20 people, if you think you're going to like everybody in the group, then you're a little bit deluded in the first instance. The likelihood that somebody's going to like somebody that you, for whatever reason, you don't like is very high. I think it's the onus is on you to use your diplomacy skills rather than your, you know, psychology skills in that situation and just go, look, I'm going to hold me whisht and my counsel and not get involved.
5: Yeah. And like, I don't know, he's coming to your birthday. You're not dating him 24 hours a day. Like, if you really dislike him, like spitting his drink at your birthday or something, I don't know, do something just to give you a little bit of like, if it makes you feel better about him. But like, I think she's happy at the minute. If she starts coming around the place and you feel she's off and you're a bit concerned, yeah, maybe then. But at the minute, if the friend seems fine, yeah, and you are only going to see him once or twice a year, like, come on. Do you know?
4: Yeah, it is.
5: You're not
4: yeah,
5: living with him, like.
4: Yeah, though. Possibly, though, she's thinking, like, so far the friend group all gets on great. There's a lovely harmony, and maybe other people who have partners, you know, they slot into this, and now this guy could just ruin the whole thing.
5: Yeah. Maybe, yeah.
6: But if it's not him, it's going to be something else. And if it's
4: not,
6: it's the job, somebody moving country, whatever it is, there's going to be, you can't, you know, try to hold everything in space and time. Things change, things move. And you have to just be flexible enough and mature enough to realise that's going to happen.
5: Just be polite. And he might grow on you. I know you said you knew him before and stuff, but he might get,
4: like fungus.
5: Like fungus, yeah.
4: Yeah.
5: Japanese knotweed.
4: I recently tried dating again after deciding to put a more conscious effort into seeing people. I downloaded the app, so I didn't expect much to come out of it. However, I ended up matching with a girl. The chat flowed and I asked her out. We went on our third date last week and I really thought things were going well. That was last weekend. I texted her on Sunday evening once I got home from seeing her. The problem is, she hasn't responded. I was already nervous to put myself out there, and it's really not my confidence if she's ghosting me. I'm already insecure, as I've never been in a serious long-term relationship, and I'm worried that scared her off. She reacted well when I told her that on the second date, but being in my mid-30s, I'm worried she thinks it'll only mess her around. It's not that I chose not to be in a committed relationship. It just doesn't happen for me yet. I feel I was finally open and made myself vulnerable, and now it's being thrown back in my face. What am I doing wrong?
5: Oh, unfortunately, if you're going to be out there,
6: you got to be out there
5: and you're going to get ghosted. It is. Yeah. It's not nice. I'm not defending people who do it, but it is it's part and parcel of dating now. Everyone gets ghosted. I got ghosted by a fella who was a training solicitor, but openly admitted to me that he was stealing from shops. So the bar is very low out there, lads.
4: Yeah. And you didn't find that a bit edgy? You know, criminal record, possible criminal record.
5: A little bit training to be in the law, but
4: and then I'm out of the coffee shop, bring you back a present, and you'd be no. When I give the word, we have to run.
6: I've looked at both on both sides now. You know, yeah.
5: Oh, pleasure crimes! I love it. I understand when you're self-conscious, and dating is so hard, and it's so hard to put yourself out there.
6: Yeah.
5: And I commend anyone who does it, because it is really, really tough. And to go dating, and like, you will find someone. You have to just keep trying.
6: I think that's the problem is for this guy. What's happening here is that the guy is taking in the terms like ghosting and the kind of the technical process of dating as if it's some kind of game he can kind of win. When instead, unfortunately, like most things in life, it's really messy, it's really unpredictable, and 90% of the time has nothing to do with you. It's just it's a bit chance.
5: No.
6: You have to meet the right person who's going to like you, and that's this kind of, you know, it's hard.
5: Yeah, and
6: to
5: it's
6: do
5: compatibility.
6: That. Rejection is the name of the game. It's actually more likely that you're going to be rejected than match somebody, and it's more likely that when you meet somebody, there's going to be reasons why you don't gel. And then, you know, each stage of it is just fraught with
5: this thing. And
6: it's
5: like,
6: a wonder there's anybody getting on with anybody at all.
4: Yeah,
5: but like, this is the start. I'm even going out on the date. Like, this is the start.
6: Yeah,
5: and you've got your first ghosted, and you're fine. You're still here.
6: Yeah,
5: like, just keep going.
6: And kind of knowing that you feel bad about it, and knowing that, you know, your own emotions are the only thing that you really can manage. And I think in his instance, it's completely normal to feel a bit shit.
5: Yeah.
6: You being ghosted. It's normal to feel shit about being rejected, but it's not normal to expect everybody to kind of like you just because you're putting yourself out there.
5: And dating apps are a whole other mess in this world. And like, there's a whole thing. Look it up. People use them for dopamine hits, so don't take much notice of them. Like, go out, live your life. Yeah, stay on the apps. Go on dates.
4: Should he tell them, though? Because he told this woman on the second date that he had never been in a long-term relationship. Was that a tactical error on his part?
6: Again, I think that's the gamification of it all.
5: Some people don't mind that. It just depends on who you're talking to.
6: And it depends on why.
5: Yeah.
6: You know, if you're going to say, oh, well, I don't want to go out with somebody because they've never been in a long-term relationship, if you explore that with them, they're going to say it's either because they're playing the field or
5: Did he say what age he is?
4: Mid-30s, he said.
5: Mid-30s. Yeah, there's a lot of fellas around like that.
4: Yeah.
5: Like, and if you want to glass over, just like, I had the crack in my 20s and I want to settle down.
4: Or, in your case, prison stretch. Aideen and Declan, thank you both very much. I had two friends who didn't like my boyfriend. I've been married to him for 30 years now. Someone else says, this I never liked him, Lark, is a load of, a friend went out with someone for years. I never liked her. They broke up. I told him he was better off without her. Years later, I ended up going out with her for years. I'd been completely wrong about her. Or had you? Yeah. Anyway, let's remind you, what's in the cash machine?
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4: 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Remember exactly the amount of money I said there, and we will give it to you. Even though if you do win the cash machine, you won't be able to afford our next item, which is in our collection worth about 400 million.
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23: 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What about childcare? 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
4: 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Now, just referring back to So You Think You're Not Alone, the first question we got a massive reaction from people over text and email and phone lines. People very concerned about that or having very strong feelings about it. But obviously, one of the key and most troubling aspects of this is the person who wrote into us claims that she had been sexually abused by the stepfather. If you yourself know anyone who's been influenced, who's been affected by issues such as that, the Dublin Rape Crisis Centre has a national helpline, 1800 77 8888, 1800 77 8888. And as a lot of people were recommending, that the person who wrote into us, that perhaps counselling of some sort may be a good first step for them. Anyway, we'll move on. For decades, an Argentine heiress, Maria

0: still by great masterpieces. Obviously, most of his works, as you said, are now museums. Mm. There was a moment, I mean, a lot of the collection was bought in London, interestingly, in the 1970s. I think seven of the works, of the 12 we're selling, were bought in London. Some were bought in New York and some were in Paris, but primarily in London. Mm. And it was the kind of golden age of still being able to buy great works by Van Gogh, by Picasso, by Monet, by Cézanne. You kind of name it, the kind of great sort of giants of the 20th century.
1: Yeah, and this now this collection is going to be kind of shown around a bit before it's auctioned, but had it been in Argentina?
0: Yeah, so I mean, this collection in a funny way has been that kind of holy grail of the art world, where it's kind of was known about, no one actually knew quite what was in it, and there was this kind of myth about what was in the collection, where people, there was all snippets and rumour for many years. So there's huge excitement now. The works have been kind of shown, and we've announced the works as of yesterday, and I mean, they you know, true to their testament, they are kind of 12 masterpieces. They bought really great pictures. They're kind of works which stand alone in any museum. Mm. It's been kind of credited as being a kind of mini Musée d'Orsay collection. And obviously the star of the exhibition and the sale is the Van Gogh.
1: Yeah, okay. And tell us about the Van Gogh. Why is that one so valued?
0: The Van Gogh is called Châtaignier Fleur, and it's painted in the last kind of 2 months of his life. Mm. He'd just come out of the asylum in Saint-Rémy, and he'd moved to the village of Orve, and it was kind of a moment of great joy and happiness at the beginning for him. This picture was painted 4 days after he arrived in the village, and of the 45 works he produced during that period, only 8 remain in private collections, and this is regarded to be the kind of masterpiece of that group.
1: Yeah.
0: So it's kind of an exceptional kind of moment for the art market. Work that's been hidden, not seen for the last 50 years, in a private collection, which now is appearing. You know, it's going to be shown in Paris in 2 weeks, and then obviously it'll be sold in New York in the middle of November, on the 18th of November.
1: Yeah, I assume the works will be sold individually.
0: They will be. So there are 12 works, and the works include obviously Van Gogh, which we've talked about, an incredible painting by Cézanne of an Arlequin, a great Pizarro of a view of Paris. There's an incredible Monet of the Tuileries Gardens. There's works by Durer, the Fauve painter, Vlaminck, Degas. I mean, you kind of name the kind of great artists of that period that's in this collection, which is, you know, outstanding. And we've noticed over the last kind of 2 years, there's been a kind of these incredible collections coming to the art market. Last year, we sold the collection of Leonard Lauder, who was the heir of Estelle Lauder's estate. And he was a great collector of works by Gustav Klimt. Mm. And we sold last November in New York, probably the most expensive modern work of art ever sold at auction, which achieved, I think it was $256 million.
1: My word.
0: So,
1: Would this more likely to be private collectors who will buy these works, Andre?
0: They have been. There's also institutions and museums. But, they're private collectors globally who've been buying these works recently.
1: Yeah. But a lot of the time you hear these works have been bought, but then you don't know who bought them or where they go. And
0: no, obviously. Some are lent, a lot of the collectors are lent to museums and a lot are seen publicly. And obviously some go to private collections like this one, which were not seen for a long time.
1: Yeah. That will be extraordinary. Yeah, now, as we were just saying before you came on air, it was coincidence you happened to be in Dublin anyway, because you were also involved as a collection of Irish artists, very well known.
0: I am. We have in London in October, this is called Frieze Week, where it's all a big sort of contemporary art fair, but there's also major auctions in London. And we are selling a group of Irish pictures, which is an owner who is of Irish descent, and he's collected sort of masterworks of 20th century Irish art, including Jet Butler Yeats, William Orpen, Sir John Lavery, Paul Henry, Roger O'Connor. So some of the great artists of Irish art of the 20th century, who obviously were also influenced by Gauguin, the post-impressionists, you know, all those kind of painters. So there was a real affinity with Irish painting, with French painting.
1: Yeah.
0: I mean, they were way ahead of a lot of the English painters. The Scottish and the Irish painters were the ones who went to France and were heavily influenced by those artists. And all those artists, what kind of comes across is colour.
1: Yes.
0: And I suppose, you know, we all want colour in Ireland and in England when it's winter.
1: Yeah. when there isn't any. Andre, thanks a million for coming in to talk to us about that. It was Andre Zlatinger, their deputy chairman, the UK and head of modern art Europe at Sotheby's. You are listening to the Moncrief Show on Newstalk. We're going to take a break after that. Men who read romance novels.

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16: 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Romantasy is a hugely popular fiction genre at the moment, and romance novels, of course, have always done well. While the main audience for such work is women, they do seem to be attracting in some male readers. And if so, what's in it for them? Tomás Kenny from Kenny's Bookshop in Galway has an insight into this. Good afternoon, Tomás.
17: Hi, Sean. How's it going?
16: Not too bad. So is it the romanticism is getting some male attention at least?
17: Yeah, it's a really interesting phenomenon. I mean, there was an article in The Guardian about it over the last day or two, and a lot of the men who were quoted in it as reading kind of romanticy and romance fiction declined to have their names in the article. You know, mm-hmm. They'd use fake names because they were too embarrassed, I guess, or you know, worried about getting slagged off. And that's been, I suppose, the the case ever since I'm 25 years now working in the bookshop, and that's always been the case. You know, romance novels of any description have been very much pushed at women, whether it's in terms of where they're advertised in women's magazines or the like, or just the look of them. You know, there's a lot, it's pink flowers and lots of that sort of thing. And but yeah, certainly nowadays, with particularly the advent of online ordering, we see more and more people buying online mail, you know, buying romance or romance. And it's been a very interesting change, because it's not what you would have historically come to expect.
16: Yeah, no, I suppose you can see the romanticy part of it, because it's kind of Tolkien-esque, for want of a better word. Your modern romance novel, though, is that the same as a Mills and Boone, that kind of thing, or how have they changed?
17: Yeah, well, absolutely. Mills and Boone, no, I don't think it'd be fair to say they're like Mills and Boone, and not to disparage Mills and Boone at all, but they're very, very formula-based. And while there is certainly a formula to a lot of modern romance fiction, it's a lot better and wider than people might automatically, you know, assume. I mean, the first real note for us of the change in this regard was when Bridgerton landed on Netflix, which was, I mean, I quite literally went home at Christmas looking to take a few weeks off a few years ago. It came on at Christmas, and when I came back in January, I mean, if we had nothing but Bridgerton books in the bookshop, we'd have been doing very well. And the whole industry couldn't get enough of them, but it surprised the publisher. You know, they didn't have enough on hand. No bookshop, no wholesaler, nobody had enough copies, because it took everyone by surprise. And obviously publishing, it's very much it's led by different styles of the time and the period, so all of a sudden everyone starts publishing more and more romance and pushing it as kind of big lead titles, and it's continued to get bigger.
16: Yeah, and so how much of a proportion of in the fiction market does romance take up?
17: So it varies enormously year to year. Ireland we buy a lot of books, but it's a small market. And if there's one or two really enormous books, like for this year, the Royal Memoirs will be, yes, the percentage will be higher than last year and so on. But it's fiction is generally a little over 40% of the market, and genre fiction, which is what they would call either romance, crime, or whatever, they vary a little bit, but romance and romanticy is increasing, and it's nearly, I think it's one in every 8 or 9 books,
16: right,
17: bought,
16: okay,
17: at the moment. Yeah.
16: And out of that fiction market, is it mainly women who buy it?
17: Yeah, so women are dominant, I suppose, in all sectors of the book industry. You know, more booksellers are women, more authors are women, more publishers are women, and more people buying books are women. Especially in fiction, it's predominantly fiction that women buy, and romantically then they skew even more, and romance towards women. But yeah, what's interesting is people would always have assumed that it was only women. And I looked, I mean, Sarah J. Maas, who'd be kind of the queen of romanticism, has a new book coming out in a couple of weeks, which will probably be one of the biggest books of the whole year sales-wise. And we have several hundred pre-orders for it. And I had a look, and it's 17.3% of our pre-orders for it are,
16: wow,
17: men, which is definitely, you know, I mean, it's still a small proportion, but bearing in mind that, you know, men would only buy 35-40% of fiction at all, you know, to be kind of buying that much is a lot more than I would have personally expected.
16: Yeah. Tomás, thanks a million for talking with us today. And every time you do, indeed. That was Tomás Kenny there from Kenny's Bookshop in Galway. That's our lot for today. Our production team today, Yvonne O'Connell, Caoimhe Harney, Claire Darmody, Simon Tierney, and Michael Quilligan. We'll talk to you tomorrow at 2. See you then.
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29: I'm not so sure that murder or crime is specific to any nationality, if I'm honest. And in fact, you know, we have a lot of, you know, a lot of crime is committed by Irish people as well as other nationalities.
27: Plus, law to prevent questioning of rape victims in court on sexual history is not working. Pure notions from oat milk to skiing. We discuss culture allergies, and the Soc Dems publish their alternative budget.
30: In terms of modular home factories and how they'd be operated, we think, for example, the Land Development Agency could have a role there in terms of operating them. They could be using them then to source additional housing construction supply for sites that the Land Development Agency has assembled.
28: As always, we want to hear from you throughout the show. 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
1: It's 4 o'clock. Good afternoon. The PSNI's chief constable says there will be consequences for those who block a controversial Orange Order parade in County Armagh. Protesters are continuing to oppose the march down the mainly nationalist Garvahy Road in Portadown. The Northern Secretary, Chris Bryant, will hold talks later this evening with the Orange Order and residents. Chief Constable John Boucher says the situation is both challenging and complex.
2: But the central fact is that despite very significant tensions, there has been no violence and no one has been injured. Police have kept people safe and maintained separation of the two parties.
1: Over 300 people have been protesting outside the Dáil calling for more supports for third level education. Students have travelled from counties Kerry, Donegal, Cork and Galway, with multiple universities across Dublin also represented. Trinity College Dublin President Linda Doyle says Tuesday's budget needs to support third level education.
3: Government, a number of years ago, calculated themselves the gap in funding for the sector, the underfunding of the sector. They promised to fill it. They haven't filled it. There's no sign of them filling it. And it affects every single student standing here and their future, not to mention the future of Ireland.
1: The EU Commission's welcoming plans by the British Prime Minister to set out options for the UK's future relationship with the EU. Andy Burnham says it's possible a future Labour election manifesto could promise a new in-out referendum on the European Union. Speaking on the Claire Byrne show earlier, EU Commission Deputy Chief Spokesperson Olaf Gill said it's in the interest of the EU and the UK to build closer relations.
4: The fact of Prime Minister Burnham saying all these things is certainly welcome. It's very well received. It's probably, I would say, overdue in the sense of, you know, all economic data has been corroborating the point of view that Brexit has done more harm than good for the UK. That's certainly true. But a change in tone is welcome. But what really counts is substance.
1: Finally, a team is urgently searching for an Asian hornet's nest in County Cork. It's after several of the insects, which pose a serious threat to honeybees, were found in Ringaskiddy. That's it for now. More at five.
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7: A very good afternoon. I'm Will O'Callaghan. Munster Rugby's chief executive Ian Flanagan has announced that he'll be stepping down at the end of the month. The province have been dealing with a number of controversies in recent months, and former captain Peter O'Mahony called for a change at board level this week. Munster said they'll appoint an interim CEO in the coming weeks while searching for Flanagan's permanent successor. Jane Clohessy and Niamh Gallagher will make their first starts for Ireland against Japan this weekend. Head coach Scott Beaman has made six changes in all for that game in Cork, with Aoife Wafer still sidelined through injury. Protests are expected around the Republic of Ireland's Nations League match against Austria tonight. Campaign group Irish Sport for Palestine is opposing the upcoming fixture against Israel and has called for demonstrations at the Aviva. On the pitch, Hamer Hodgkinson's team will be hoping to pick up their second win of the window when they host Ralph Ragnick's group leaders. Liam Kitching and Finn Azaz are in line to start, while goalkeeper Gavin Bazunu is back in the matchday squad. And Galway football legend Michael Meehan feels the county have pulled off a coup by appointing Eamon Fitzmaurice as their new manager. The 2014 All-Ireland winning boss with Kerry was handed a three-year term last night when he was ratified as Pádraig Joyce's successor. To hear live commentary of Ireland against Austria this evening, download the Go Loud app now.
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1: Showery rain in the west will spread eastwards across the country early tonight. Lowest temperatures 9 to 13 degrees. And now you're up to date on News Talk.
0: Thank you for that, Bernie. You are listening to The Hard Shoulder with Shane Coleman and Ciara Kelly. And there's loads to come on the show this evening between now and 7pm.
27: Yeah, including the Taoiseach giving an interview with Fox News in the US, opening the door to publishing crime stats broken down by nationality. We're going to be joined by John Lannan. He's the CEO of Duris at 4:30, just to get his take on that suggestion from the Taoiseach.
0: Yeah, and Notions 11, from oat milk to skiing. What are the notions that particularly irritate culchies? Culchie allergies. TikToker Finn Walsh and Jane Cowan, Irish Examiner columnists, are going to be joining us before 5 o'clock to tell us what drives them mad about, you know, those lot up in Dublin and what they think is...
27: Does that lot up in Greystones?
0: Far from that, they were reared.
27: I like Notions 11, I have to say, fair play. After 5 o'clock, the finance spokesperson on the Sock Dems, from the Sock Dems even, Cian O'Callaghan, will be joining us to discuss the party's alternative budget. Of course, that budget fast approaching on Tuesday afternoon. Do get involved in the conversation. We'd love to hear from you today. Drop us a text, 53106, at a cost of 30 cent, or WhatsApp us for free, 087 1400 106.
0: Now, with kite flying for the budget in full flow, the USE, which was introduced as an emergency measure back in 2011, but we all still pay it every day on our pay slips, is up for debate among some people anyway. And joining me now is Managing Director at Alpha Wealth, Nicholas Charalambos, and columnist with the Irish Times, Cliff Taylor. And the reason we're talking to you, Nicholas, is because you had a very interesting piece in the journal where you said, at the very least, we should be discussing and debating what happens with the, I would suggest, much-hated USE.
8: Yes, I think so, Ciara. I mean, obviously, as you said, it's been introduced 15 years ago, and yet it still continues to be quite a large amount of our pay packet that unfortunately is deducted through USC at its highest rate at basically over 13% for individuals.
0: Okay, and I will bring Cliff Taylor in, obviously, in a moment, because he, I'm sure, is going to make these points. But what about the fact that it generates lots of income for the country, for the state coffers, and therefore provides us with an ability to deliver public sector wages, public services, all of those types of things?
8: Yeah, and I'm not debating the fact that obviously it does bring in quite a large amount. It's roughly 15% of the total income tax take that the revenue get from it each year. Currently, it basically makes up about 5.6 billion of the total 105 billion so that the Exchequer receives every year in total. So it's not insignificant. But I do feel that because of the fact that it was introduced in a much, much different time in Ireland, and because of the fact that we have had, you know, much greater receipts come into the country year after year, that it possibly could be looked at revising, especially with the government saying that they're going to help individuals, particularly in this very difficult time we're facing, where we can have more money from our pay packet actually going into our pockets.
0: Okay, and maybe lastly for now on this, and when you say revising, do you mean revising down, actually lowering what we would all pay by way of USC?
8: Yes, that's exactly right, Ciara. So we're looking for maybe moderate reductions, possibly even just either widen the bands of which we pay USC, or indeed just reducing the actual percentage. There is a big jump for those people who are earning over 70,000 a year in Ireland, where the percentage goes from 3% actually up to 8%. So it's a big jump, which means that we lose over 50% of our wages once we hit that 70,000 a year threshold.
0: Okay. I'm going to bring you in, Cliff. What do you think about the USE? I mean, every time we talk about it on the text line, and the text line is 087 1400 106 if you want to join in the conversation. Every time we talk about it, it appears to be a despised form of tax among our listeners.
9: Yeah, absolutely. I mean, we'd all love to get rid of it, Ciara, for sure. It was introduced, as you said, in kind of emergency times in 2011, when the state was kind of almost bankrupt, or was bankrupt, and needed cash quickly. I'm not sure it was ever promised that it would be a temporary tax, although that has been said, and I can't swear that some politician somewhere didn't say it. But it did replace two levies on income that were there at the moment, or at the time, the health and income levy, and obviously increased payment levels pretty substantially from that. And I think that where we are now, the issue is that it raises this huge wedge of money, as Nick said, you know, over $5.5 billion a year, and not easily replaced. And of course, there are other things you could do, other places you could raise tax, places you could cut spending, which would allow you to cut USC, but they're pretty difficult too. One of the interesting things was I was looking at the opposition party proposals today for the budget, their alternative budgets, and Sinn Féin are continuing to put forward this plan that they would favour USC being cut completely on the first €40,000 of income and replaced with then much higher taxes on higher earners. So, I mean, I suppose that is the kind of the debate we could have. But I think in reality, the USC is pretty much here to stay for us all, much as we'd like to see it kind of phasing out. The best we could hope for, as Nick said, maybe is some relief in terms of the bans or the rates it's charged at. And it has been cut pretty significantly since it was introduced, particularly for lower earners.
28: Okay. And Nick, let me bring you back in. That suggestion that it would be cut for those below 40,000 and where you would claw back the money is on, I suppose, high income earners. Would that seem to you to be a solution to this?
8: I don't think it will be, Ciara. And look, without getting into sort of a political debate about the tax system in Ireland, I believe that we should all have the opportunity to earn money and obviously get a fair amount of it. And I do feel that by having a proportionate system where as we earn, yes, I accept that we pay more in tax, I have no issue with that. But to basically try to bring a certain cohort of people outside of a tax bracket, I'm not convinced is necessarily the right thing to do. Now, again, I appreciate that might be a bit controversial, but
28: so you're talking about removing it altogether for low-income earners. You're saying that you, in your view, that's not the right thing to do.
8: I don't think so, Ciara. I think that if we just keep hitting the higher paid, they're going to basically move abroad. Let's be honest about it. I think it's happened in other jurisdictions, and typically we found that if you do end up just taxing highly paid people more, they'll make, you know, alternative arrangements, and that tends to be the reality of life. So there is a kind of a, I suppose, a certain threshold. I mean, look, once we earn over that €44,000 a year band, we generally get very close to that 50% bracket of, you know, whatever we earn, we basically pay in tax. Mm-hmm. At the 70% level, 70,000, sorry, level per year, that goes into sort of 52%. And we have seen an increase in PRSI. And notwithstanding, I know there is a lot of talk about the tax bands being increased, you know, the threshold of tax we pay at the higher rate going from potentially 44,000 to 46,000 a year. But we also remember inflation at roughly 4%, and with the cost of living rise probably over and above that, we're still not better off. So it's not that we're actually going to be making money by virtue of these tax changes. I suppose ultimately, in real terms, we're probably going to be worse off anyway.
28: Okay. Nick, we often hear people say about our country, about Ireland, that it is a low income tax country. Do you agree?
8: Not necessarily, Ciara. And look, I suppose there have been studies, and I appreciate that some other countries do have a higher high rate of tax, if you like. So, you know, we've seen it particularly across the RC, but there are different systems. And I think it's a case of where we find ourselves. And Ireland's in a fairly good position, as the government have said. You know, we have a large amount in corporation tax, obviously, from some of the big tech companies, which has been obviously widely publicized. And as Cliff said, we are in a much better position than we were 15 years ago. And all I'm really suggesting is that there could be a discussion, and indeed, maybe some revisement, even incremental. It's about doing things over a period, because PRSI is going to increase again next October. And it was really subtly introduced, I suppose, as this kind of multi-year roadmap a couple of years ago, where we're not really kind of taking cognizance of that. It's gone from 4.2 to 4.35% today, and then it will be increased again to 4.5%. So it is a further way of us basically losing some of our pay packet.
28: Okay, and maybe back to you lastly, Cliff. Politically speaking, the political ramifications of all this, doesn't matter the rights and wrongs to some extent, what will actually fly, do you think, on Budget Day? And
0: how palatable will any of this be? I don't see the government any more than you do, I think, giving up £5.5 billion very readily, particularly considering how much they have increased spending by, or they're planning to increase spending by.
9: I agree with that. And I mean, I agree with a lot of what Nick says. I don't think it would be sensible to abolish USC initially on very low incomes and load a lot of tax on higher incomes. I think when income tax marginal rate gets above 50%, it's probably getting too high in most cases. But politically, you know, it is interesting. Again, reading those opposition documents today, the alternative budgets, the view in Leinster House, and it's all about more spending.
0: Yeah,
9: you know, that is the direction of where we are giving our resources and where our political parties are calling for resources to go. It's not in lower taxes; it's in higher spending. And you know, I go some of the way with Nick in terms of saying we should have a debate on this and on the future of our tax and the future of our spending, but. What's happening at the moment is we're getting a bag of money from corporate tax, which looks like it's going to be very strong again this year. And the debate next week in Leinster House is going to be, how are we going to spend
0: it? Yeah. And indeed, if we're continuing to increase our spending, there's very little wriggle room for decreasing our tax take. Look, thank you very much to both of you for coming on. That is Nick Sharalambous and Cliff Taylor from the Irish Times. Nick is Managing Director at Alpha Wealth. Do let us know what you think. And people are already texting. Nolan Dublin says, the USC was a temporary tax back in the day. Should be put back into taxpayers' pockets. And someone else says, Fine Gael politicians, including former Taoiseach Leo Varadkar during the campaign trail, pledged to abolish the tax, framing it as a crisis era burden that was meant to be temporary. And as I say, we always get that every time we discuss the USC. It is much hated. But let us know your view. 087 1400 106 is the WhatsApp. Up next here on The Hard Shoulder, Talking History Turns 20.
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0: Now, every day this week on The Hard Shoulder, we have a fantastic autumnal city break to give away, all with thanks to the gorgeous four-star hotel, the Kingsley, with cosy bedrooms, delicious dining, a luxury award-winning spa and pet-friendly rooms. The Kingsley has everything that you need for an urban retreat in Cork City. And we are giving one lucky listener today, before the end of this show, a two-night stay in an elegant guest room, breakfast on both mornings, and dinner in the Springboard restaurant on an evening of your choice. And for a chance to win, just have a listen to this.

0: Savage.
1: Great song. Yeah, absolutely great song. And that is from a Cork band. And you may remember them playing that song in The Young Offenders. But is that Cork band A, the Frank and Walters, or B, the Sultans of Ping? A, the Frank and Walters, or B, the Sultans of Ping? Text the word Cork with your answer and your name to us now on 53106. It's 53106 at a cost of 30 cents. And as I say, one of you will be winning a fantastic getaway to the Kingsley in Cork.
2: Now, 20 years ago this week, Professor Patrick Gagan presented the first ever talking history show on News Talk. 20 years on, he has the honour, after Sean Moncrief, of being the longest running presenter of the same show on the station. And he joins us now to talk about the big anniversary. Congratulations, Patrick Gagan.
3: Thanks a million, Shane. And it's 20 years today.
2: Is it 20 years ago today?
3: Exactly today, the 1st
2: Sergeant
3: of October.
2: Sergeant Pepper got his band to play.
3: And I know how to date it because our second show was on Oliver Cromwell in Ireland, and it was the night after Ireland had been humiliated away to Cyprus 5-2.
2: Oh, and that's a bad memory.
3: People were texting in all night because Steve Staunton was the beleaguered manager.
2: I don't say anything bad about Stevie Staunton. He's a good Dundalk man.
3: And born in Drogheda. And I remember one of the texts was, what is it about Drogheda and massacre? And there was just so many texts that was when I knew the show had a chance of lasting and surviving.
2: Listeners as erudite and funny as that, you know you're on to a winner. So tell us, how did the show come about? What was the early format like and approach?
3: Well, it was interesting. We were running this evening course in Trinity called Contesting History, myself and my colleague and great friend Kieran Brady. And every week we had two historians or two people from outside arguing about a particular part of Irish history. And we added some incredible speakers, Colm Tobin, Garrett Fitzgerald, you know, really distinguished historians as well from around. And Garrett Hart, who was the station editor at News Talk at the time, heard about this series, and News Talk is putting together the bid to become a national radio station and included it and won, and then approached me to turn Contesting History into a radio program. And I think the original idea was to record it in Trinity and then broadcast it. And I went to the meeting, you know, determined, you know, to put a stop to this. I just didn't think it would work. So I went into the meeting expecting, you know, to put an end to the whole thing. I said, look, Garrett, I think if we do it, I think it should be a live show. It should be a panel discussion. We should have people texting in. And he just said, deal. And he shook my hand and he walked out. And
2: you were like, but.
3: But. And then that's how it became Talking History.
1: In fairness, Garrett was a great man for getting what he wanted.
3: And
2: he was.
3: A few weeks later, we were on air.
2: Now, you have covered everything over the years, from David Bowie to Cromwell to Princess Margaret in Ireland to the fall of the Nazi regime to the Norman conquest. I mean, you do it all.
3: Well, I think that was the philosophy from the beginning, that we would cover anything and everything. Ancient history, music, films. So sometimes we do it on a particular movie or film director. It'd be Irish history, but also international history. We were prepared to take on events from the recent times, but also going back thousands of years. So we really were prepared to try anything. And sometimes we'd find that we might cover something on an obscure bit of science history, and that would actually get the biggest response. So I quickly changed as it went along and decided that we should try anything, because if you have the right guess, everything is interesting and there's an audience there for it.
2: Best show, worst show?
3: God, it's very hard to think of the best show, but I do remember the worst shows.
2: I was hoping you'd say that.
3: They were very often my fault. I remember we did one on, and this is in the early years, on John F. Kennedy, and we had a great panel, and it was a great discussion. But the trouble is, the time flew. I hadn't structured it right, and it got to the end of the hour, and he hadn't even become president yet. And it was
1: died.
2: We're going to come back to this next week.
3: It was terrible. And I learned an awful lot from that. You know, you really have to structure it. You really have to. So sometimes now I would start with the legacy of the person at the beginning and do. So I realized that when you're the presenter, you know, it's really up to you to make sure if you've got an hour, you have to make sure that you get everything in.
2: Brilliant. Guests, well-known guests along the way.
3: Well, I've always been astonished at how so many brilliant people from Ireland and around the world have been willing to give up their time. Mary Beard, long before she became such a famous classicist on her TV programs, would always come on the show, and she had such a brilliant style and would bring the things to life. David Blight, a brilliant American historian on the American Civil War. Richard Evans, the great expert on Nazi Germany, did a three-part series with us on the Nazis. But like loads of wonderful Irish historians, loads of early people. I remember people like Heather Jones, who was doing her PhD at the time on the show, and she's now a professor of history in London.
2: Yeah.
3: So,
1: and of course, up there with all of them is a young Shane Coleman.
2: Not that young.
3: Shane was on some of our early shows as well about some of his books, and that was it. You
2: were more desperate for guests back then.
3: But that's the thing. People were always prepared to come on and chat.
2: I think people love talking about history.
3: We did one on a Celtic Football Club, and one of the Lisbon Lions came on. You know, we talked about, we did one on Hillsborough, and like, it was just incredible the way people were prepared to, you know, give up an hour of their time.
2: I'm going to go back and listen to that. Yeah, my favourite stat about the Lisbon Lions, weren't every single one of that team born
3: within 30 miles or kilometres or something
2: of Parkhead. So outside broadcast, did you do much of that?
3: We did a good few, and like, we've done a number in Dublin, Kilkenny, Belfast, Cork, Galway, you know, travelling on. And like, it's always been great meeting people who would say, oh, I'm a long time listener of the show, you know, I do the washing or I'm driving the car on a Sunday and I like to listen to it. And it's incredible when you do. Like, I find that people, I get into a taxi and the driver could recognise me from the programme.
2: Really?
3: Or when I'm doing an event in Trinity around the country, they won't know me because of some history thing I've written, but they'll know my voice straight away from talking history.
1: It is funny being known by your voice. Lots of broadcasters would say that. Of course, history has become huge. I mean, the Rest is History is one of the biggest podcasts now in the world. And I presume there's tons and tons of people who don't maybe catch your show live who listen to the podcast now. I'm sure it's one of the biggest ones we have.
3: Yeah, the podcast really, I remember maybe 2010, some people would say, oh, I love your podcast. And I would get really offended. We're not a podcast, we're a radio program. Because back then, podcasts were seen as something like having a blog or, you know, it was just seen as not really very, very cool at all. But now, of course, podcasts are massive. And I sometimes think, you know, people, some listen to us live on a Sunday, but some actually play us back during the week or in the weeks ahead. So it's two very different audiences. And sometimes, you know, people just find out about the show by searching for a topic.
2: You were a young man, a young bachelor when you started off the show. You've kind of grown up on the show, haven't you?
3: I suppose I have, you know. I'm married now 12 years, the show 20 years, a 9-year-old daughter and a 6-year-old son. And, you know, my first producer, Susan Cattle, who did such a brilliant job in bringing the show to life, was with us until 2021, you know, was at my wedding, you know. We still stay in touch, you know, and really took on, because it was Lindsay Erna Byrne as well presenting with me at the start. She took two people who had never presented anything before, and she helped make us presenters. So, like, there was always an incredible team around the programme.
2: I haven't the chance to listen to your latest edition yet, but I'm really looking forward to it, the history of McGill magazine.
3: Oh, that was a good one. And, you know, lots of great things. And, of course, yeah, I mentioned Colm Tibbean. He'd been an editor of that at the age of 27, Fintan O'Toole,
2: yeah.
3: You know, and the ups and downs with Vincent Brown. And, yeah, again, it's, you know, almost like living history.
2: It is. Well, listen, congratulations. 20 years on the same program is quite an achievement.
3: Well, thank you very much. And thanks to News Talk.
2: Yeah, we'll keep making history. Patrick Gagan, thank you indeed for talking to us today.
1: Happy anniversary. I believe that there's all sorts of excitement planned for talking history. But anyway, we move on to something else. Speaking in an interview with Fox News, Taoiseach Micheál Martin rejected the notion that Ireland is overrun with immigrants. And the Taoiseach also addressed the possibility of crime statistics being published, which include the nationality, something he said that he is not opposed to, the nationality of those who are convicted for crimes. And for more on this, I'm joined now by John Lannan, CEO of Duras. Good afternoon to you, John. Your response to the Taoiseach's comments?
0: Good afternoon. It's encouraging, I guess, to hear Micheál Martin saying that we're not being overrun by people. But we need to do two things here. First of all, it's important that we separate the discussions around criminal justice and migration. The other thing that's really important is that we put debates and discussions around migration in perspective, and to acknowledge how essential migration is today to keeping the public services and the economy here in Ireland going.
1: Okay. And I think most people, I think most fair-minded people, John, do see the need for migration and do know that there are lots of immigrants who come into this country and work doing jobs that are vital to us all. But is it a bit naive to think that we would separate the conversation about migration and criminal justice? Because that conversation is now a sort of a global one, really, isn't it?
0: No, it's really important, as I said, that we separate them. We need to avoid mixing up or conflating discussions on criminal justice with migration. I mean, Micheál Martin himself made the point that crime is not specific to any nationality, although I do think that that point needs to be made more forcibly by government. We could look to it. There was a 2025 report that was published by the Department of Justice, and it was called An Evidence Review on Ethnic Monitoring in the Criminal Justice System. And it pointed out that publishing data on minority ethnic groups' involvement with criminal justice systems could be interpreted negatively by the wider society and could result in stigmatization of minorities. So we need to be really careful about how we link these two topics.
1: That report is right. I think it could do that, but nonetheless, other nationalities in Europe have looked at these figures, countries like Sweden, countries like Germany, countries like the UK, and they have found an overrepresentation of foreign-born people, of migrants in their country, in their crime statistics, most particularly in sexual crimes. And that has been known by people, and that has been said by people. And if you don't have the conversation, people think you're hiding something from them. And I know in the UK, they have said that they acknowledge that men from Afghanistan or Eritrea have been overrepresented, for example, but that was sort of pushed to the side as unimportant. And then they brought out that booklet, John, that suggested that migrants should read it to be told not to rape people or not to beat women and things like that. So there is a conversation that's happening, whether we like it or whether we don't like it, or whether you like it or whether you don't like it. Is it not better to have the conversation and shine a light on these things? Because data isn't good or bad, it's just factual.
0: No, we've got to be clear that research conducted over decades right across Europe indicates that immigration inflows do not drive up crime rates. Now, what does drive up crime rates is socioeconomic factors. We see variations in crime rates that are largely driven by structural factors such as poverty, lack of future prospects, social exclusion, rather than nationality or immigration status driving things up.
1: But I didn't actually say it drove them up. I said that they were overrepresented in the crime rates. I didn't say the crime rates have climbed. I said that there's a stat that goes around that if you look at the raw data, they're up to four times more likely to be represented in those crime statistics, and particularly sexual violence crime statistics. And that's not me trying to say anything negative about migration. What I'm saying is, if you don't tell people the facts, they tend to go and find them out for themselves and then be annoyed that you haven't shared those facts with them.
0: Well, unfortunately, it sounds very like it's been negative about migration. And the problem is that socioeconomic factors that I mentioned, you know, adversely affect people who come here as migrants. And what we need to do is to address the structural factors among migrant communities, things like access to legal status, employment, regularization policies that can lower the risks of involvement in crime. So essentially, instead of making it more difficult to obtain citizenship, for example, in Ireland, or to go to college, or to find somewhere to live, the government should be addressing the reasons people from every background, regardless of where they were born or when they came to Ireland or if they grew up in Ireland feel excluded or ignored. Now, one of the other things that it's really important to bear in mind here is that the Gardaí published figures in August on hate crimes and hate-related incidents, which showed that minorities and are much more likely to be victims of hate crimes and hate-related crimes. And this is something we need to talk about as well. Anti-racist, one of the most prevalent.
1: You're fully right, and I'm not suggesting otherwise, and I believe that I'm sure it is the case that minorities are more the victims of hate crimes. But are you happy to have statistics on that gathered, but not happy to have statistics on whether or not minorities are carrying out crimes disproportionately? Do you know what I mean? Should we not be gathering the data on all of this?
0: We should be gathering data on a whole lot of factors that impact on crime and who the perpetrators and who the victims of crime are. And it's not just in relation to the race or the reason or the pathways that people arrived in Ireland through. One of the difficulties we have at the moment is, and one of the frustrations around what we hear government politicians, including Micheál Martin, saying, when they're talking about migration, is that they also quickly pivot to talking about asylum seekers as though they were made up the majority of immigrants. They do not. They also, politicians, including Micheál Martin, also talk about illegal migration, which again is a very different thing. You know, and it's important to bear in mind that all asylum seekers are here legally. They all have a right to have their applications for international protection heard.
1: But so do you not
0: Micheál
1: accept
0: Martin, one
1: do
0: could
1: you
0: think that that was not the case.
1: John, and you're fully correct, asylum seekers are a small proportion of migrants, absolutely. But do you not accept the term illegal migration, that some people come into a country who won't qualify as refugees, who won't go through the asylum process, but are more like economic migrants, but they're using the asylum system as a way of coming in?
0: They are not illegal migrants. Everybody has a right to come here to seek international protection. Some will be successful in being recognised as refugees. Some will get subsidiary protection. Others will not be granted that protection by the state.
1: But John, surely you are an illegal migrant. Surely you are an illegal migrant, though, John, if you come in, for example, are turned down for refugee status, don't qualify as an economic migrant and then remain in the country, that would make you illegal, I would imagine.
0: Well, the government is doing a lot, it would appear now, to deport people who have gone through the process. So I think it's fair to say that we don't know how many, it's a very small number, but we don't know how many are here as what might be termed illegal migrants. But again, the important thing to remember is that everybody who's in the international protection system, who has come here as an asylum seeker, is here legally. And any discussions there are that somehow link criminal justice system and migration is actually putting them at greater risk of being the victims of crime, be the victims of discrimination and abuse themselves. And that's something we need to be really careful about.

0: Urbane legends or Notions 11? Why cultures think some things in Ireland are just getting a bit fancy.
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1: Now, Bernard O'Shea was writing in the Irish Examiner today about the things he said his culty soul absolutely abhors. He mentioned skiing, bathrobes, oat milk, saunas, and lots more besides. So, have things just got a little bit fancy? And we're asking today, what screams notions to you? To discuss this, we are joined by culty representative, dairy farmer and TikToker Finn Walsh, and townie rep and columnist with the Irish Examiner, Jane Cowan. Finn, when you read Bernard O'Shea's piece, did you identify with it?
2: To be honest, O'Shea, you seem to be doing a lot of pieces now that seem to resonate with me in the last while.
1: What is it about oat milk, bathrobes, saunas, skiing, etc., that kind of you just think, not my bag?
2: You already answered the question when you mentioned I was a dairy farmer. Oat milk, not for me. That's for horses, Shane. Not for me. Bathrobes, I don't get it at all. I know people are entitled to have a bathrobe, or as people call it, a house coat, but I wouldn't see the point of it. Just turn on the fire, turn on the heat, and then you've no need for it.
1: Yeah.
2: And plenty of them. Oh, Christ.
1: I'm not mad about people walking around hotels with bathrobes on, I have to say. It makes me a bit icky. I hadn't thought of calling them a house coat, though. That's definitely a good description. So are you kind of dead set against notions?
2: I think most people from the country, they're fairly keen on calling stuff out like that. That's not Irish. That's a bit against the grain.
1: Finn, I am going to introduce Exhibit 1 in the prosecution's case against you, and it is a video dated a couple of weeks back of you presenting a magnificent charcuterie board.
2: Now, I did indeed, Shane.
1: Is that not notions, though?
2: I agree with some notions now, but that was all Irish cheeses now, and there was a good Irish produce on that now. I'm a dairy farmer. I would enjoy good dairy products.
1: Okay. We'll give you, and I have to say, you put together an unbelievable charcuterie board, so you're not going to get any criticism from me on it. Let's bring in Jane Cowan, the townie representative, columnist with the Irish Examiner. Jane, are you all about the notions?
3: I kind of am, if I'm going to be honest. Not to, misrepresent the townies, but I'm pro enjoying life. You know, I like to wear my bathrobe. I find it comfortable. I enjoy an oat milk coffee, and I just don't think I'm going to apologize for that.
1: How far do you go on the coffee thing? I mean, would you drink a matcha, for example?
3: Oh God, yeah. I absolutely would. And I like them. They're delicious. And, I think maybe in Ireland, a lot of us are against the notions, but I think we should embrace them. I'm very pro notions. You know, I like going to a sauna, and I'm not going to pretend otherwise.
1: Finn?
2: There's two of them there now that I highly disagree with.
1: Go on.
2: Matcha. That is, I'm saying that's delicious now, that's sacrilegious.
1: Yeah,
2: so I tried one once, and I tell you now, if I wanted to taste the soil in my mouth, I'd go out into a field and lick the ground. That is all I would do. It just tastes like grass. And saunas, another thing. I don't understand why people like saunas. Oh, health and wellness. I was in one once, and when I walked out, I didn't feel well, nor did I feel healthy after it. They are a notion, and so is matcha. I think a coffee, fair enough. You can put oats in your coffee, do what you like.
1: I have to say, Finn, and you can feel free to accuse me of notions. You wouldn't be the first to do it. I do like a sauna and a swim after it. I think it does something. The hot and cold, I love it. I have to say.
2: I like being able to breathe as well. I was inside one and I couldn't breathe, so like I'd rather just maybe go in and sit beside a fire before going out to, rather than go in and have my lungs be on fire.
1: Okay, Jane, what other notions would you go for? Are you partial to that you're willing to admit on the national airwaves?
3: I'm happy to admit to any of them. I'm, as you were talking about previously, love a charcuterie board. Yeah. Absolutely fantastic. I think in Bernard's column, he talks about, you know, the notions of wine and things like that. I mean, I will never claim to know a lot about wine, but I very much enjoy a glass of orange wine. It's probably for the aesthetic, I won't lie.
1: Yeah, that's, you know, definitely notions.
3: If you gave me some battery acid in a pretty glass, I'd probably drink that too. But, you know, if I enjoy it, I don't think there's anything
1: what
3: wrong
1: about
3: with
1: it. What about a dessert wine? Are you partial to a dessert wine? Or maybe a brandy or a port after dinner?
3: Now that might be a bit like, you know, I haven't graduated to that level.
1: You're probably too young.
3: But if you give it to me in a nice glass, I'll give it a go.
1: Okay.
3: If it, you know, if it's something I could post on my Instagram story, I might be willing to try.
1: Finn, what about you? I could imagine you having a nice brandy after a nice dinner.
2: It depends. I'd be more now of a spud dinner and then pints kind of a man. I wouldn't be a sit down and have a sip. It's kind of hard to stop at one now, to be quite honest.
1: Would you have a pint of milk with your potatoes? Because I have to say that is one of my favourite things in life.
2: I'd never say no to a pint of milk. I can't. It's kind of against what I believe in. Yeah. But like the different things, like. The one thing now, and I think Jane might agree with me on this, is fast fashion, which I think is a notion took off in Ireland, is stuff like that. Because I don't think that was in Ireland that long ago. When I go to school, I'm not that old. I'm only 26 years of age. But when I go to school and people go to teenage discos, I remember the girls and they used to be like coming into school with bags of dresses and they'd be passing them out to everyone and they'd be borrowing each other's clothes. Now you can't be seen in the same clothes twice. That kind of stuff. I think that's an notion that came into Ireland in the last while. I think that's kind of wild out there.
1: Jane, is that a kind of a notion?
3: Well, I think I do enjoy clothes. I won't lie about that. Maybe we're a bit more notions-y about them now.
1: Would it be more kind of secondhand clothes and Bulls jerseys and stuff like that? Is that the?
3: That's what I was thinking. You know, I did, to my great shame, spend 4 years in Trinity, so like I've picked up on the notions.
1: Oh, right, okay.
3: And they, by God, do they love vintage clothes. I think that might be where we've moved on to now.
1: I do think it's interesting how you can go all around the colleges of Ireland and there's a different way of dressing in each of the... If you go to DCU, to Galway, to Cork, to Trinity, to UCD, there is a different way of dressing in each of the colleges.
3: Oh, absolutely. Look at Trinity Arts Block. There's so many ties happening. Like, where are you guys going? You're going to a tutorial hungover. But, like, we're all in the exact same outfit here.
1: Okay. Well, look, guys, fair play to you both for taking our call. Finn, no notions. You're never going to succumb. Is that your mantra?
2: You pointed out one of my flaws, Shane, in fairness, Chuck. I succumbed to the French delicacy of a charcuterie board. But I like to think that I keep things traditional, a.k.a. I don't get out much.
1: Okay. Well, listen, thanks indeed for talking to us. Finn Walsh there, dairy farmer and TikToker. Jane Cowan, columnist with the Irish Examiner. Thanks for both of you.
4: I don't want them to come for our notions. Why can't we have nice things? People who want to take your notions away are just mean.
1: I am, as you know, in a WhatsApp group.
4: King of Notions.
1: I am in a WhatsApp group called Notions. And I couldn't even admit some of the things.
4: Is there 11 of you in it?
1: No, there isn't. Well, no.
4: 10?
1: No, it's short. It's less than that. And so I couldn't admit on the airwaves some of the notions we have taken over.
4: I love that you think Bose jerseys are notions because they're actually passé now, Shane, to be honest.
1: No, I just don't care. I can't accept
4: that. Let us know your favourite notions. Let us know what makes you go, I have a notions and I don't care. 0874 100 106 is the WhatsApp. Let's head towards the news.
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8: Bordnamona is now BNM. 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
6: Thanks to the newly upgraded lounges at Dublin Airport. Great food, comfy seats and a calm space before takeoff.
17: In Dublin, traffic on the R139 westbound is solid from Northern Cross to a breakdown at the M1 M50 interchange. In Cork, the N25 eastbound is packed from Lakeview roundabout to a crash at the Mogheely turnoff. In Limerick, Dock Road outbound is congested from Green Park roundabout to Dock Road East roundabout. That's your traffic and travel on News Talk.
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1: The Soc Dems published their alternative budget. Has conscious consumption made a minefield of the weekly shop? And is it possible to be a truly ethical consumer? And the boys in green play Austria in the third of their Nations League group matches tonight.
4: Plus, law to prevent questioning of rape victims in court on their sexual history is not working. Cost of policing Drumcree standoff at £3 million sterling so far. And from digger to war, what to watch on the big screen and small.
1: As always, we want to hear from you throughout the show. 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
7: It's 5 o'clock. Good evening. A woman in her 30s has died following an assault in Balmain in North Dublin. The assault happened near Main Street, Balmain, on Monday afternoon. The woman was taken to Beaumont Hospital for treatment but passed away yesterday. Gardaí say a post-mortem examination is underway and the results will determine the course of the investigation. A man in his 20s who had been arrested on Tuesday has since been released without charge, pending a file to the DPP. Gardaí continue to appeal to anyone who may have witnessed the incident to contact them. The PSNI's chief constable says there will be consequences for those who block a controversial Orange Order parade in County Armagh. Protesters are continuing to oppose the march down the mainly nationalist Garvaghy Road in Portadown. The Northern Secretary, Chris Bryant, will hold talks later this evening with the Orange Order and residents. Chief Constable John Boucher says the situation is both challenging and complex.
18: But the central fact is that despite very significant tensions, there has been no violence and no one has been injured. Police have kept people safe and maintained separation of the two parties.
7: Over 300 people have been protesting outside the Dáil calling for more supports for third level education. Students have travelled from around the country to Dublin to take part. Trinity College Dublin President Linda Doyle says Tuesday's budget needs to support third level education.
19: Government, a number of years ago, calculated themselves the gap in funding for the sector, the underfunding of the sector. They promised to fill it. They haven't filled it. There's no sign of them filling it, and it affects every single student standing here and their future, not to mention the future of Ireland.
7: Three political parties have launched their alternative budgets days out from Budget 2027. Cuts to the cost of childcare, increases to social welfare and large costs of living packages are all featuring. Sinn Féin says it would introduce a windfall tax on energy profits and use it to fund energy credits. Finance spokesman Pierce Doherty says they're also promising a €500 voucher for most households to ease the cost of living.
20: This card would help cover the costs of basic food and household goods and would be distributed through and passed to households in the lower half of the income distribution. Costing £500 million, it would make a real difference to families struggling with day-to-day expenses. These are the type of ambitious interventions needed to help families cope with the rising cost of living.
7: That's it for now. Headlines at 5:30.
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23: A very good afternoon, I'm Will O'Callaghan. Ian Fitzgerald says it's been a huge privilege to lead Munster Rugby. He's set to step down as CEO at the end of this month following a turbulent period for the province. Financial challenges saw them seeking redundancies and an independent governance review was launched in the wake of the cancelled appointment of Roger Randall to the coaching team. Former Munster captain Peter O'Mahony slammed the board this week and called for change at the top at Thomond Park. Kieran Frawley will start at out half for Connacht at Treviso in the United Rugby Championship tomorrow. It'll be the first game for his new team for the Ireland International. Ireland Women's head coach Scott Beaman, meanwhile, has handed first starts to Niamh Gallagher and Jane Clohessy for Saturday's match against Japan in Cork. Sophie Barrett, Kate Jordan and Alana McInerney are all set to win their first caps from the bench. And Republic of Ireland manager Hamer Hogginson says they're firmly focused on tonight's Nations League game with Austria and not paying attention to any possible protests. The Stop the Game campaign are expected to demonstrate around the match at the Aviva as they continue to protest fulfilling the fixtures with Israel. The Ireland boss is hoping, though, that the supporters will unite behind the team. To hear live commentary of that match between Ireland and Austria this evening, download the Goal Out app now.
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3: Showery rain in the west will spread eastwards across the country early tonight. Lowest temperatures 9 to 13 degrees. And now you're up to date on News Talk.
1: Thank you indeed, Bernie. Good afternoon. You're listening to The Hard Shoulder. Ciara Kelly and Shane Coleman with you, and lots to come over the next 2 hours, Ciara.
4: Yes, indeed, including the boys in green are playing Austria in the third of their Nations League group matches tonight. And far for people avoiding it, it is sold out tonight in the Aviva. Off the Balls, John Duggan will join us to look ahead to the game.
1: From low air miles to GMO free, has conscious consumption made a minefield of the weekly shop? And is it possible to be a truly ethical consumer? Our reporter Sarah Madden will find out before 6 o'clock.
4: Yeah, and a law to prevent the questioning of rape victims in court on their sexual history is not working. We're going to be joined by Associate Law Professor Sinead Ring at Maynooth University, who wrote the study supported by Rape Crisis Ireland.
1: Do get involved in the conversation. 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And Ciara, I'd like to know where you got the notions.
4: Well, I love my notions. I'm not from my cold, dead hands, will you take my notions? But people are texting in, and I love your notions. Paddy and Termin Feckin, notions. What I'd like to know is who, and it's in capital letters, started putting chocolate on cappuccinos. It's so bad now, says Paddy. They put it on automatically without even asking if you want it.
1: Isn't it funny now that cappuccinos is not seen as notions, but chocolate on cappuccino is seen as notions?
4: I think at one point in Ireland, cappuccino was a wild notion.
1: Sure, we only had instant coffee up until about 15 years ago or 20 years ago. Best notion, jacuzzi baths, says somebody else.
4: And someone else says, I'm listening to your topic about notions here on my yacht in Spain. Our boat is actually called Notions, and God.
1: Oh, I like their style.
4: I do too, I really do.
1: So what, come on, what's your weakness? What's your notion? You have so many. I mean, know, where do we start?
4: I don't know. On a sunny day, I like to be outside with a nice glass of rosé.
1: Yeah.
4: That's my notion.
1: And preferably abroad somewhere.
4: Yeah. Yep.
1: You do like a holiday.
4: I do. I do. Many holidays. I can't deny it. What about your notions?
1: I do like either a nice dessert wine after a good dinner or a Sambuca as a digestive.
4: Not just any old Sambuca either, Shane Coleman.
1: I do like a black Sambuca.
4: I didn't even know black Sambuca was a thing till I met you.
1: There's only one shop in the north side you can buy it. And when I went in to buy it, the man said to me, you are a man of style and class.
4: And indeed you are.
1: I couldn't argue with him.
4: Let us know your notions out there. We would love to hear. We're all about the notions, and we're not even going to put you down for them. We're just going to lean in and enjoy them. 087 1400 106 is the WhatsApp, Shane, or?
1: You can text us on 53106 at a cost of 30 cents.
4: Now, after years of record budget surpluses, life is getting harder for ordinary people, and we need a new approach. That's the slogan from the Social Democrats' alternative budget. And joining me in studio now is the party's spokesperson on finance, Cian O'Callaghan. Good evening to you, Cian. Thank you for joining us. I suppose, in a nutshell, tell us what you would do differently in terms of the budget if you were in government. Of course, you've never gone into government at your own choice. But what you would do differently, but equally, we don't exactly know what the government is going to do. So are you preempting things here?
8: Well, I think the main thing we want to do differently, there's two things. So there absolutely does need to be short-term measures for people who are feeling the real difficulty of the cost of living crisis now. So that has to happen, targeted measures, and so we would do that. But two things that we would do different to the kind of approach of the government and these, you know, the larger parties, is we do think there needs to be investment more in long-term measures that will have a benefit. Yes, this year, but also next year, the year after. So, you know, we've talked before about the importance of trying to roll out solar panels, for example, get better grants for people, because that's great in terms of climate and emissions, but that's really good for people's cost of living, not just this year, next year, every year thereafter. And so we do have a focus on those kind of more long-term measures as well. The other thing that we think that is really, really important is we do think there needs to be more fairness in the approach that's taken. So we are proposing a number of measures which will mean a contribution From, you know, data centres, for example, and a windfall tax on the super profits, the extra profits of energy companies. So they're companies that are making larger profits now than they would in any normal year, make a bigger contribution to help people in terms of the cost of living crisis, but also then to help with those kind of long-term measures that are needed as well.
4: Okay. And Keane, I interview people from all parties, but if I had a government TD sitting in front of me, I think they would say almost exactly that, that they're investing in long-term projects, they're investing in rainy day funds, they're investing 11 billion in housing. They would say, oh yes, we need exactly what you need. And they would also say that they've done huge heavy lifting around things like solar panels too. So where do you differ?
8: Well, for example, on the solar panels, they haven't done the heavy lifting on that. We put forward a very well-costed plan as to how you could double the grants, for example, for households for solar panels, get a lot more of them rolled out, support smaller businesses on it. That hasn't been done. They haven't taken on board our proposals. They are making small tweaks, all right, in terms of having a grant for battery storage. But
4: we hit 3 gigawatts of solar power in this country several days last month. Three gigawatts. 1 gigawatt can run 500,000 houses. That's 1.5 million houses running off solar power on a given day in Ireland currently. Is that not fair to say that that's a huge change and a huge investment in solar power?
8: I think if you look at Ireland compared to Spain, and Spain, for example, has invested much more in renewables and their wholesale electricity prices are about a quarter of Ireland's. We've got some of the most expensive electricity prices in Europe. Our electricity prices are still based on gas prices.
4: I don't think many people would suggest, though, that we can compete with Spain in terms of solar power just because of their geography.
8: Sure,
4: they're physically bigger and they're sunnier.
8: Absolutely, but in terms of renewables, we're a windy island in the Atlantic and they can't compete with that. So absolutely.
4: You would do more about renewables, but where else do you differ? And the only reason I'm asking where do you differ is because we interview so many Fianna Fáil and Fine Gael TDs, absolutely, and they talk about long-term investment, infrastructure, short-term easing of pain. And you all, with respect, and I don't mean this in a disrespect, kind of sound alike in what you're saying. Nobody's coming out with anything that sounds different to anybody else.
8: One thing that's completely different, we want a windfall tax on the super profits of energy companies. The government actually voted this down. We had a motion on this. They voted this down last night in the Dáil. They didn't give a very good reason, incidentally. They said, it should be done at a European Union level. Now, the EU commissioner a couple of days ago came out and said, this isn't going to be done at a European Union level and countries are okay to go ahead and do it at a national level. So that was a pretty poor excuse for not doing it.
4: What would it raise,
8: Under our proposals, and it's an estimation, but we think it could raise about 456 million a year.
4: Okay. And then in terms of your differences in what you would spend money on, where do you differ from the government in terms of that?
8: Well, actually, that 456 million a year, we want to spend that on a targeted energy credit for households, low and middle income households, up to a income of 70,000 euro. We think that would really help people. You know, there's hundreds of thousands of households, about 500,000, who are in arrears on their energy bills. There's households in fuel poverty. So that would really help them. And that's a difference.
4: So that the government windfall tax would go into those targeted energy. And in
8: absolutely
4: terms of, have you costed what it would do to, how do we means test people for the 70,000? Because always when we talk about targeted measures and universal measures, I think many people would say targeted measures much better. But then the government will, when they go with universal, say it costs too much to actually means test people to work out who to give it to, so they give it to everybody in the end. How would you go about means testing those figures?
8: No, that would be done through the existing social welfare and tax system, so you don't have to do a new means test on that. That data is there through the payroll system, through the tax system, and through the social welfare system. So there isn't a huge extra additional means testing, and you roll it out through your existing structures, and that can be done.
4: Okay, so you're gonna windfall tax, and then you're also going to give that back in energy credits. Many people will be very pleased. What else?
8: We want to introduce a super wealth tax on multimillionaires. That would be for net wealth above 5 million euro.
4: So does that net wealth of above 5 million euros also contain the family home? If I don't live in a house worth anything like it, but suppose my house was worth 5 million euros, would I get hit with that?
8: That's net wealth, so that's everything. So that's if someone has a home that is worth 10 million euro, they would be subject to that tax. Actually, if they have a home worth 5 million euro, they've no loans on it and they don't have other wealth, they wouldn't actually even be contributing tax. Now, that's an incredibly high threshold.
4: Okay. Lots of people, though, in South County Dublin will have homes that will be, could be 2 million quid or you mm-hmm. know, things like that. Are they going to be exempt from this?
8: Well, if you have a home worth 2 million euro, you've no loan on it, you're nowhere near the 5 million threshold.
4: Okay, so just
8: nowhere, 5 million.
4: And do you know how many people like that exist out there and what that will raise?
8: Yeah, there's good data on that in terms of the Global Wealth Index. So the estimations on that is that it will raise close to 1.4 billion euro.
4: Okay. We had, from Alpha Wealth Management earlier on today, we had Nick Charalambos, and he was talking about wealth taxes and how they don't work because people who have a lot of money have the ability to go elsewhere if you come after their money. And he said, in fact, raising taxes even above 50% is a disincentive for people to, you know, an anti-enterprise move. What about the fact that if you do have millions of quid and someone says, I'm coming after, I'm going to take 2% of it, you just go, I'll go and live in Malta. I'll go and live somewhere else.
8: Yeah, so this has been researched. And so the international research on this is that actually very few people do leave. It's negligible, the amount of people who uproot and leave if you introduce wealth tax. I mean, the reason for that is that people who are resident in Ireland, they have strong connections. So look, if you're living here, you're a multimillionaire, your kids are in school, you're not going to be like, all of a sudden I'm going to leave. Your kids might be grown up, but your family is here, your business is here, your friends are here, you're a member of a golf club, it's all here. So if you're resident in Ireland, you're participating in Ireland,
4: you only have to leave for a certain period of time, of course. You can come and go, you just have to be out of the country for a certain period of time.
8: You do, but the reason that people remain tax resident is because of their close connections. So this has been examined in other countries where wealth tax has been introduced, and the amount of people who leave is absolutely tiny. Now, the other thing you can do also, of course, is introduce an exit tax. So if people do leave, multimillionaires, to try and escape paying a wealth tax, they have to pay an exit tax on leaving. And that also then is a disincentive to leave as well. So that's one of the ways you can address
4: it. Okay, so you're going to hit the multimillionaires.
8: But look, we think this is about fairness, because we have a situation where there's a lot of people in the country really finding it difficult now, you know, to heat their home, keep food on the table, pay high childcare costs. And it is about trying to get a fairer contribution on that. We had data out today showing that in terms of from very high net wealth individuals, you know, 10 million euro and so forth, that there's a number of them are paying a tiny income tax contribution. They may not be hit by income tax because that's, you know, because the way their wealth is structured.
4: You have in your manifesto a second tier of child benefit to tackle child poverty. Will you be doing away with the working family payment and the child support payment and turning them into that second tier?
8: Well, this is something that we feel needs to be phased in over a few years, but there has been good research done on the second tier of child benefit by the ESRI showing that this could be a really effective measure for lifting thousands of children out of poverty. It does mean restructuring other social welfare payments as well.
4: Well, the child support payments, which are not a second tier, but they're also child support payments, for under 12s is currently €58 and for over 12s is €78. So would your and standard child benefit is €140. So would you be putting it up above those figures or where would you be at? Because they already have access to those. People who are on the, I suppose, the margins have access to those payments.
8: Yeah, it is about utilising existing payments and rolling them into a second tier child benefit.
4: So will there be no additional monies going to those people, just calling it a different name?
8: No. There is additional money there, and they've done research on the CSRI in terms of if you really want to get children out of child poverty, sure. this is the measure that's needed.
4: Okay, and so for example, if over 12s currently on the child support payment, which is the we're not going to say it's checking tier because it's not described as such, but they get €78 on top of the 140, what would you be putting it up to?
8: Well, we want to phase it in under a number of years, so it is an increase over a number of years in terms of the support for children and families.
4: Do you know how much of an increase it is?
8: Well, what we're saying is that we'd be putting extra resources into it this year, but it'll be over a few years to reach the kind of level the ESRI are asking for.
4: All right. Is there anything else you want to say before you go for people listening in terms of what you are selling in terms of your alternative budget?
8: I just want to make this point that we had a discussion in the country after the collapse in 2008 that we were not going to ever again rely on one form of tax to fund things going on in the country in terms of the stamp duty. We are now in a situation almost 20 years later where that has been repeated. Now, there's a huge over-reliance on corporation taxes from just a small number of companies. And it's really, really important if we want to safeguard our future that we diversify our funding streams. And that's one of the things we're trying to do in our proposals. And we think it's really important that, you know, the government seems to be narrowing the whole time, really relying not just on those corporation taxes, also the income taxes that come from those small number of companies. So we really need to broaden out so that, you know, when there is more...
4: You don't envisage bringing more people into the tax net though, do you?
8: Well, we're actually, our measures are trying to get a higher contribution from sectors that have significant resources. So like the windfall tax, like the data centre levy, like the super wealth tax on multimillionaires. We think that's where there's additional revenues to be brought in.
4: Look, thank you very much for joining us, Cian. That is Cian O'Callaghan there, Sock Dem party spokesperson on finance.
1: A listener's gotten to us to say, Shane, what shop on the north side sells black Sambuca? I presume you mean black Sambuca, because you get Sambuca pretty much everywhere. Got it in Italy years ago and haven't been able to find it anywhere since. It's a store in Finglas Village. I'm pretty sure it's Molloy's Liquor Store. It's right in the centre, right beside the shopping centre. Pop in there and they do have black Sambuca. I'm pretty sure Molloy's Liquor Store is the answer to that question. Now, still to come on the show, it's a sellout in the Aviva as the boys in green take on Austria. Up next, though, the latest on the Fly Dubai attempted hijack.
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1: Now, as you will be aware, a co-pilot's attempt to crash a Fly Dubai flight from Dubai to Tel Aviv carrying 170 passengers was forced to make an emergency landing in Saudi Arabia yesterday. Passenger witnesses described a co-pilot stabbing the captain. The captain, however, did manage to unlock the cockpit door, allowing passengers to restrain the co-pilot. The pilot who was injured, identified as Captain Schmidt Machukur, is reportedly recovering in hospital. We're joined for more on this by Sean Bell, former fighter pilot, military analyst and co-host of the Red Matrix podcast. Sean, thanks indeed for talking to us. What more do we know about this story since yesterday?
16: Yeah, good evening, Shane. Good evening, Ciara. I mean, I just find it amazing that it ended so well. There were so many things that could have gone so much worse. When I was flying in the military, several of my colleagues were flying as captains in the big airlines. You could sit on the jump seat. You could sit and watch them land. Of course, ever since 9/11 and since, the cockpit's been a very secure area. And of course, the very fact that one of the pilots was stabbed, the other one could well have crashed this aeroplane with over 170 people on board. In addition, the other thing, if you've seen the pictures of the aircraft when it landed, the rudder has been torn off under the load there. That makes it very difficult to land. So structural damage. Most airlines don't carry a lot of extra control surfaces around, so that could have been a lot worse. And the third thing is that they actually had some pilots that were on standby down the back of the aircraft.
1: I know. Isn't it incredible?
16: And fly. So, to be honest, I think this is one of those strange, alarming incidents, but ended really well when it could have ended so badly wrong.
1: Do we know much more about this co-pilot who stabbed the captain? Benjamin Netanyahu today saying he had been radicalized. He was by Islamists. He had been radically indoctrinated.
16: The trouble is, Shane, you know as well as I do, there are lots of political messaging going on here. We do know he's an Omani national, but, you know, periodically over the last few decades, there have been odd pilots who've just had a death wish. What is interesting is that apparently this aircraft left Dubai, I think, 3 o'clock in the morning, heading for Tel Aviv airport. And it wasn't far from Tel Aviv that all of this incident unfolded. It looks to me, as the first look at it, as if the pilot, the Omani national, might well have wanted to do something like 9/11, try and drive this aircraft into Tel Aviv airport or Tel Aviv, the city itself. There was clearly a very violent scrap on the flight deck. And almost certainly, I've been talking to a couple of my commercial airline colleagues, how do you break the rudder? Well, part of that is if you're sat in your seat and the co-pilot sat in his seat and you want to reach across, you tend to push with your feet. Well, if you push with your feet, you push the rudder, and of course, you're probably flying at pretty high speeds, and that would be enough to snap the rudder off. So it does appear as if they had quite a ferocious fight between the two of them. Luckily, the pilot survived, but it might well have been that this airline was destined to get driven into the centre of a city. That would have been catastrophic.
1: It certainly would, and credit to the passengers and to the woman who overheard the stuff going on in the cockpit and alerted the other passengers, and of course to the pilot as well. Just final question, Sean, before I let you go. You're a former fighter pilot. I'm sure you have encountered some incredibly stressful situations. But I mean, that it's incredible what the captain, the pilot, managed to do to fight off the other co-pilot, open the door. I mean, he showed extraordinary courage and I suppose no little calmness in a crisis.
16: I think it's incredible. I mean, we don't know the background, but there are quite a few ex-military guys who fly these commercial airlines. They are often criticized because obviously they're a bit more daring do, but my goodness, have they got calm heads. What we don't know, we've got to be careful not to leap to conclusions. My understanding is these doors that secure the cockpit, there are emergency codes the crew can put in from outside to get access. But if the captain does not want them to get in, then it suddenly becomes there are a couple of switches that have to be made. But there's no doubt the captain fought off the assailant, managed to survive. And it was the brave crew, and particularly the passengers who overwhelmed this Omani, that could have ended to a much, much worse consequences. Everybody landed safely. That is a massive testament to everybody involved in it.
1: It certainly is. Sean Bell, former fighter pilot, military analyst, and co-host of the Red Matrix podcast. Thank you indeed for talking to the Hard Shoulder.
4: Now it's just gone 5:30. Let's get the latest news headlines and Bernie Jameson.
0: Thanks, Ciara. Good evening. A woman in her 30s has died following an assault in Balmain in North Dublin. The assault happened near the main street in Balmain on Monday afternoon. The PSNI's chief constable says there will be consequences for those who block a controversial Orange Order parade in County Armagh. The Northern Secretary, Chris Bryant, will hold talks later this evening with the Orange Order and the Garvahy Road residents. Hundreds of students from all over the country gathered in Dublin today to protest. They're accusing the government of failing to help those struggling with third level education. That's it for now. More at 6.
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6: Thanks to the newly upgraded lounges at Dublin Airport. Great food, comfy seats, and a calm space before takeoff.
0: In Cork, the N25 eastbound is congested between Junction 5 Middleton and Lakeview roundabout. In Dublin, the OR139 westbound is quite slow after Northern Cross to the M1-M50 interchange, where there are reports of a breakdown. In Limerick, the Dock Road outbound is congested from St. Alphonsus Street Junction to Dock Road East roundabout. And finally, in Kildare, the Dunbourne Road outside Maynooth will have traffic management at the back of the golf club for the next 2 weeks. That's your traffic and travel on News Talk.
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0: Showery rain in the west will spread eastwards across the country early tonight. Lowest temperatures 9 to 13 degrees. And now you're up to date on News Talk.
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1: John Duggan, the boys in green play Austria in the third of their Nations League group matches tonight, and it is a sellout at the Aviva.
17: It is for a 7:45 kickoff, Shane, and the game has been framed as a test event for Euro 2028 matches in Dublin. The first two rows of seats in the stands will not be in use. Now, we've had protests outside Leinster House and outside the Aviva Stadium around the staging of the second Israel game in Serbia on Sunday. Protesters obviously unhappy that the first game against Israel went ahead last week. And there is a significant Garda presence. Someone has put a sign up that says Bazunu Road on a railing on Lansdowne Road. Lansdowne Road train station is closed for the rest of the night. We've been told by our team at Off the Ball that there's airport-style security for media and staff. I've been going to Ireland matches for 28 years. I've never encountered that. We don't know what will transpire inside the ground and how warmly or otherwise the Republic of Ireland players will be received.
1: I think they'll be very warmly received. I've seen a lot of stuff in the media, a lot of stuff from football writers questioning that. I think they'll be very warmly received.
17: There were protests, as we remember, back in May during the Qatar game when tennis balls were thrown onto the pitch. Could there be a repeat of that?
1: Possibly, yeah, there could possibly.
17: It could be argued that the wearing of the black armbands in Hungary was a symbolic gesture of impact to separate the feelings of the players around fulfilling the first Israel game from the actions of playing the match itself. I mean, that has certainly garnered huge global media attention.
1: It has. I think there's also a feeling among Irish football fans that the players were put in a really, really difficult position, and it was a kind of a no-win situation for them. And I think there's respect for what Gavin Bazuna did, but I think there's also respect for the players who went out and played really well against Israel the other night.
17: And I do feel that the second match is going to go ahead, but we just don't know what's going to happen this evening. As regards the match itself, because that is actually happening too, will we see Finn Azaz play? I mean, for example, Hamer Hogrimsson spoken clearly about him in a very positive manner this week. Obviously, he's had,
1: it's been really difficult for him.
17: Yeah,
1: it's been he won't start because Jack Mullen will start. He's playing so well.
17: Yeah, made a goal scoring impact, as we know, the other day, and has been playing well for Cardiff. Gavin Bazunu is available for selection this evening, but as we know, Kevin Kelleher's first choice. Austria, Ralf Rangnick, people who follow Manchester United might remember him.
1: His brief tenure.
17: Yes.
1: Caretaker.
17: Yeah, and they've won both of their Nations League games against Israel and Kosovo. Marko Arnautovic is retired. Marcel Sabitzer unavailable. Christoph Baumgartner is injured. The Austrians coming to town. We've had a mixed record against them over the years, but ultimately I think the more the curiosity from a news perspective is what's going to transpire from 7:45. We're on air here. So keep your radio on after the Hard Shoulder ends at 7 o'clock, as you should anyway, folks, as we always know.
4: Absolutely. And it's such a good listen. Could there be trouble tonight between protesters and fans who don't, I suppose, share the sort of more activist groups?
17: I don't know if tensions. Like, could there be a, you know, boos versus cheers element to the to the situation? We've Owen Sheehan, our presenter of Off the Ball during the week here, down there from 7 o'clock. So, I mean, for example, do you see the small things, the small nuggets of information that were, there's going to be a lot more of that. We've seen banners outside the Aviva Stadium. It's a very emotive issue.
4: Yeah.
17: Very emotive issue. And we have live and exclusive commentary here as well of the game itself on Off the Ball and News Talk, Stephen Doyle and Stewie Byrne. But it's all to unfold, I suppose.
4: I suspect everyone will be glad when Sunday's game, which is also, I fully believe, as yourself, that it's going ahead, and that I think when it's over, I think everyone might breathe something of a sigh of relief. JD Munster's rugby's chief executive has stepped down.
17: Ian Flanagan to leave his position at the end of the month. Kira, in a statement to the province, said Flanagan served Munster rugby with dedication and commitment during his time as CEO, pointing to a central role in the development and delivery of the 7.3 million Centre of Excellence in Cork. Now, the governance of Munster has attracted criticism in recent times. There was a revelation the province was seeking voluntary redundancies, then controversy over the proposed appointment of attack coach Roger Randall, which did not come to pass, and of course unhappiness about how the team has performed on the pitch. Munster rugby was a great brand. Like, think about the All Blacks game 78, that decade when they were so doing so well in Europe, but they haven't won a Champions Cup in 18 years. That'll be 19 years come next year. And like, whoever comes in as the CEO, it needs radical change and dynamism, Munster rugby as a whole entity, because I feel it's gone through a bit of a crisis, and it has to be a game-changing appointment. I know the name has been thrown out there, and I've no idea if he's any interest, and he might kill me for even saying his name, but someone like Keith Wood, someone like a hero, and like, it's got a business background in the province, just that dynamism to go forward, because Munster rugby should be just as strong as Leinster rugby, and it's not.
4: It's true.
1: You have rugby team news ahead of this weekend's matches, JD?
17: Yeah, Craig Casey, speaking of Munster, will captain them against the Bulls in the URC at Thomond Park on Saturday. Academy graduates Charlie O'Shea will make his first start at out half. Leinster remain down in South Africa and take on the Sharks on Saturday. Ireland centre Robbie Henshaw will start. Roland Keller, who will skipper the team. The halfback pairing of Fintan Gunn and Casper Gabriel is retained. Former Leinster back Kieran Frawley will make his debut at number 10 for Connacht, away to Bennett on Treviso in Italy tomorrow. Cian Prendergast will skipper the side. Ulster and Glasgow to play the Warriors on Saturday. New acquisitions Matthew Devine, Keenan Knox and Shea Mullins will start. Irish internationals Cormac Izuchukwu and Jacob Stockdale also named in the 15. And the Irish women's team play Japan for the second time in a week at Virgin Media Park in Cork on Saturday. Fullback Niamh Gallagher and second row Jane Clohessy will make their first starts. Forward Sophie Barrett and Kate Jordan and back Alana McInerney are set for their debuts off the bench.
4: Excellent stuff. JD, declarations are in for the biggest flat race in Europe.
17: The Prix de l'Arc de Triomphe at Longchamp on Sunday. 16 horses declared. A race has only been won 8 times by Ireland since the first running of it. 1920 was the first running of it. 25% of the runners are Irish trained. Aidan O'Brien saddles 3 Irish Derby winner Benvenuto Cellini, last year's runner-up Minnie Hawk and the 3-year-old filly Diamond Necklace. Joseph O'Brien, Aidan's son, saddles the Epsom Oaks winner Thundering On, and the favourite is last year's winner Darius.
1: Just before you go, very briefly, JD, yes. Michael Jordan's shirt worn in the last dance season for the Bulls has gone for an astronomical sum. How much?
17: $12.3 million.
1: A fool on their money.
17: The record piece of sports memorabilia, Babe Ruth jersey won in 1932 at the World Series, $24.1 million. The Maradona Hand of God shirt went for £7.1 million.

Cork City, and we have a two-night stay in an elegant guest room with breakfast on both mornings, dinner in the Springboard restaurant on an evening of your choice, and all you have to do for a chance to win is have a listen to this.

0: But is the band from Cork A, the Frankenwalters, or B, the Sultans of Ping? Is it A, the Frankenwalters, or B, the Sultans of Ping? Text the word Cork with your answer and your name to us now on 53106. That's 53106 at a cost of 30 cent. And we will be announcing the winner of that phenomenal getaway to the Kingsley in Cork by the end of the show.
1: Two good Cork bands there. Sultans of Ping, there was Where's Me Jumper, wasn't it?
0: Dancing at the disco, bumper to bumper. Wait a minute.
1: Where's Me Jumper? Now, up next, has conscious consumption made a minefield of the weekly shop? And can you be a truly ethical consumer? We find out next.
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4: Now, low air miles, GMO-free and anti-slavery. There's more information on a chocolate bar today than your average UN resolution. But has conscious consumption made a minefield of the weekly shop? And is it possible to be a truly ethical consumer? News Talk's own Sarah Madden joins us now. Firstly, Sarah, explain to us what exactly is meant by conscious consumerism.
5: Yeah, well, I suppose on a really simple level, Ciara, conscious consumerism is an approach to shopping whereby the consumer weighs up the ethical and political implications of their purchases. So you're basically buying, or I suppose not buying, certain products or brands based on your beliefs, maybe your principles, and of course an awareness of how those purchases may affect the wider world. Now, it's certainly not a new practice. Actually, early examples of conscious consumerism include the free produce movement of 1820s America, when Quakers and abolitionists encouraged people to boycott products made with slave labor. And here in Ireland, we did have our own significant wave of it after independence. Advertisers and the media was sort of heavily promoting buying domestic goods to support the young Irish Free State. But there has been a recent rise in conscious consumerism here. And in fact, recent Board Bia research suggests nearly half of the adult population in Ireland could be deemed conscious or concerned consumers. I was speaking with people on the street earlier, and there's certainly a wide range of social, environmental and political issues they're choosing to support or oppose with their pennies.
6: Yeah, definitely. I try for fruit and veg to buy seasonal and Irish if possible. We're veggie as well, so we shop that way and try and get fair trade, boycotting Israeli products. Yeah, a whole myriad of things when you go to the shop.
7: I try to buy as locally as I can, and I'll shop at like smaller independent grocers. I'll try to buy veg with no packaging. So it's always on my mind.
8: Yeah, look, I've been trying to avoid a lot of shops lately that use AI posters.
5: Oh.
8: And it's the most uncanny valley, schlock, visual slop. It looks like everything is melting. It's insulting to the creative arts. You're wasting electricity, you know, you're wasting pollution.
9: I do try and buy Irish produce. I do find Irish produce is a lot more expensive than, say, apples coming from South Africa or wherever, but I do prefer to buy Irish if I can.
10: I probably just mainly focus on the price, to be honest. I'm a college student. I don't have much money to be spending.
11: Well, it's probably the best, but I think value these days, that's what people look for. Like, if you're somebody that's trapped with six kids, you're waste. You know, cheap is best.
5: Do you think we can actually make a difference with the choices we make in the grocery store?
12: I think so. I think if people stop buying from the companies that are trying to like cut corners and they start going with the people that are actually trying to make a difference or be better, other brands will start noticing that and maybe doing the same thing.
6: I think you definitely feel better about it where you can make those changes. Maybe it's something about like controlling the things that you can, because there's so much going on in the world. So maybe that's one thing that you can do. And I think it's good to support businesses that are trying to be ethical and trying to do the right thing by consumers.
4: Okay, Sarah, this trend in ethical consumption, where is it coming from?
5: Well, it's an answer that's not going to surprise you, Ciara. The bringer of all things good and evil in this day and age, social media. There's been this real swell of supermarket influencers over there, ingredients gurus as well, these sort of food content creators, and they're filling people's feeds with brand deep dives and kind of label breakdowns. And so people are essentially clicking their way into conscious consumerism. But for some people, like Niamh O'Reilly, who's a brilliant freelance journalist, and she was writing about this week actually in The Journal, the supermarket has become a veritable minefield, and grocery shopping is now a scary screw-do in personal scruples.
13: They're either going into supermarkets or going through their own presses and pulling out food and looking at labels and telling you what's healthy and what's not healthy, but also purchases that you should be making that are, you know, ethically minded, and how many air miles is, you know, involved in the product that you're picking up, and what about animal welfare issues, as well as, you know, just basics like nutrition and health. And I just feel like as an average consumer who has a family family to feed. I just feel completely confused and a little bit overwhelmed when I'm going into a supermarket, but it's like this constant narrative is going along in my head, and I'll pick up something innocent, like, I don't know, sliced pan, and then I'll have a recall in my mind going, well, hang on, didn't that influencer do a big deep dive on how, you know, sliced pan is full of sugar and actually I should be buying that kind of sourdough bread instead. But then I look down and I see the sourdough is twice the price than the sliced pan and I can't afford it.
4: I do love Niamh Riley. She's actually on with us tomorrow on Winners and Sinners. To be fair, if you were to walk into a supermarket with a laundry list of ethical don'ts, avoid plastic packaging, only buy Irish produce, avoid AI-affiliated brands, you would probably leave, Sarah, with practically an empty trolley and a thumping headache.
5: I know, it's true. And actually, there are some health practitioners who are watching from the sidelines who are beginning to get really concerned about people becoming hyper-aware of the minutiae of what's in their food. Dr. Joanne Mascalu is a registered dietitian and she specialises in eating disorders. And she told me conscious consumerism is finding its way into her clinical practice.
14: You know, I've spoken to people who say that their weekly shop now takes a full hour longer than it used to, or that they're choosing not to buy certain foods because, say, they're not Irish produce. So if they can't find fruit and veg that has been grown in Ireland, then they won't buy any fruit and veg. And as a dietitian, I feel very fearful actually of what this means for our health and our well-being. Not only are we, you know, hyper-fixated over ingredients that largely are safe and have been approved to be in our food in the first place, but we are being misled about what the implications of these small ingredients are. And that can have a really big knock-on impact on your physical health, say for someone who's not buying certain produce because it contains pesticides or something, even though they're used in safe amounts. And then also the effect on our mental health when we're becoming so confused about what we should be buying and carrying a lot of guilt, carrying a lot of weight of like, am I feeding myself and am I feeding my family in the right way? It's kind of poured petrol on the flames of anyone who has any kind of disordered eating, because it's becoming now socially acceptable to scrutinize labels at the smallest level, to not choose a yogurt because it contains 1 gram extra sugar compared to the yogurt beside it. But the thing is, that difference is very, very minuscule. And for somebody who may have a disordered relationship with food, that 1 gram of sugar is not going to do any harm compared with all that mental energy it takes into choosing that yogurt in the first place.
4: Okay, some great insights there. Like all trends, Sarah, can we expect to see this one die down soon enough?
5: I'm not so sure about that. And in speaking with Connor Pope, who's the consumer affairs correspondent with the Irish Times, we might actually be about to see more of this. So I guess buyer really beware out there. He says brands are noticing the growing influence of content creators on consumers' purchases. And he thinks the next stage of this is that companies will start bringing supermarket influencers on board with them to leverage their popularity for the brand's own benefit.
15: If a brand is ethical and if a brand is really, really upfront about how the products are made and how things are labelled, well then great, bring as many people on board as you can. I think the problem that some people have is the whole notion of greenwashing and how some brands will highlight one very, very small positive thing they do and they will play down all the many, many negative things they do to create the impression amongst consumers that they are in fact a much more altruistic, ethical company than they are. And I think the danger would be that some content creators might allow themselves to be fooled by some producers of particular brands. And I think that's a problem because there are really, really good content creators out there who are providing really solid information about certain products. And there are an awful lot of people who are just charlatans. And that's the reality of it. There are good people out there and there are bad people out there. And the key thing for consumers is to only follow the good people, the people who have genuine ethics at their heart.
4: So, Sarah, is it possible to be a truly ethical consumer in this day and age? I mean, you go to the supermarket, you buy your anti-slavery, animal testing free, zero air miles product, and you're still putting money in the pockets of the big supermarket who sell non-ethical brands as well and make a profit in doing so.
5: I know. It's one of those things where you pull a thread And then suddenly you're sort of like tangled in this whole spool of sort of worry. But between the sense of overwhelm that some people can get around this sort of thing and the higher cost that can be associated with ethical purchasing as well, you can't blame people for just sort of throwing their hands up on the whole thing. But there is a place in Dublin that's cracking the code on all of this, and it's called the Dublin Food Co-op. It's based actually in Kilmainham, and a French man called Laurent is the supervisor over there. He gave me a little tour around the place with an espresso in one hand and a kind of a linen scarf around his neck. He was kind of a caricature of himself, really, but a really nice guy. This is a veritable mecca of conscious consumerism in Ireland.
16: Okay, so you are in Dublin Food Co. That place has been founded in 1983 by first anti-nuclear people and vegan. And they were looking for a place where to get vegan and whole food. So they decided to, they started as a buying group, and they are buying in bulk and sharing and blah, blah, blah. And 43 years later, here we are. It's €30 for yearly membership, rolling membership. And you have an extra €1 for the share because it's a members co-op. So every member owns one share of the co-op. And the benefits are you get 5% discount on everything. You will also rely a lot on volunteers like these people behind us. For 2 hours of volunteering a month, you get 15% discount and can go up 25% depending on if you volunteer up to 4 hours a week. But we are non-profit, so we are trying to maintain the prices as low as possible, and our margin is very thin. And so this whole food and those good quality produces can be affordable. So there's different reasons, like people want to go eco-friendly. They have the option of refilling their own containers with washing up liquids and so on. So for that aspect, they want packaging-free produces, a lot of them. We have a lot of Irish produces as much as we can. And then there's a lot of support Palestine, for example, or Palestinian produce section is very popular. They buy, for example, the oil is not cheap from coming from Palestine. Obviously, the condition it's produced comes from far away. It's not easy, etc., etc. It's not cheap, but they will buy it because they want to support Palestine against Israel. Every day when you shop, every day, whatever you do has an impact. You might not be conscious of that impact. You might not see the end result of that impact, but you have an impact.
4: You certainly do. Goodness, thank you for that, Sarah. Very interesting indeed. And conscious consumerism, you think, is here to stay?
5: I think it just might be.
4: Thank you for that indeed. Now, it is just coming up to 6 o'clock. We're heading towards the news.
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27: Thanks to the newly upgraded lounges at Dublin Airport. Great food, comfy seats, and a calm space before takeoff.
28: In Cork, the N25 eastbound is congested between Junction 5 Middleton and Lakeview Roundabout. In Galway, the Queen Centennial Bridge eastbound onto Old Dublin Road outbound is backed up between Newcastle Road Junction and Skerrett Roundabout. In Dublin, there's a delay on the M50 northbound from Junction 12 Firhouse to a breakdown at Junction 9 Red Cow. That's your traffic and travel on News Talk.
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4: Law to prevent questioning of rape victims in court on their sexual history is not working. 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
31: It's 6 o'clock. Good evening. A woman in her 30s has died following an assault in Balmain in North Dublin. The assault happened near Main Street in Balmain on Monday afternoon. The woman was taken to Beaumont Hospital for treatment but passed away yesterday. Gardaí say a post-mortem examination is underway and the results will determine the course of the investigation. A man in his 20s who had been arrested on Tuesday has since been released without charge pending a file to the DPP. Gardaí continue to appeal to anyone who may have witnessed the incident to contact them. The cost of policing the standoff in Drumcree has run to £3 million so far, according to the PSNI Chief Constable. John Boucher has been facing questions from the policing board this afternoon and says it feels as if the world is watching Drumcree. The Northern Secretary, Chris Bryant, will hold talks later this evening with the Orange Order and Garvahy Road residents. Meanwhile, the Sinn Féin leader, Mary Lou MacDonald, says she's been told by residents on the Garvahy Road that their children have been subjected to sectarian slurs.
32: No child should be subjected to that type of abuse. There are no Fenian b****s. There are no second-class citizens, only first-class citizens and first-class Fenians.
31: Counter-terror police in the UK say they've made a fresh arrest over an apparent plot at an airbase in Gloucestershire. A 27-year-old UK-Iranian dual national is being held on suspicion of preparing terrorist acts. A second man, who is a UK national, has also been questioned under caution. Five people were detained outside RAF Fairford in the early hours of Sunday, but have since been released under investigation. A human rights group is cautioning against the publication of crime statistics broken down by nationality. It comes after Taoiseach Micheál Martin told Fox News he isn't opposed to publishing the data. John Lannan is CEO of Duras, a Limerick-based human rights and migrant support non-governmental organisation. Speaking on The Hard Shoulder this evening, he says it could put asylum seekers at risk.
5: Everybody who's in the international protection system, who has come here as an asylum seeker, is here legally. And any discussions there are that somehow link criminal justice system and migration is actually putting them at greater risk of being the victims of crime, be the victims of discrimination and abuse themselves. And that's something we need to be really careful about.
4: That's it for now. Headlines at 6:30.
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10: A very good evening, I'm Will O'Callaghan. Republic of Ireland manager Hamer Hodgkinson says they're firmly focused on tonight's Nations League game with Austria and not paying attention to protests. The Stop the Game campaign are demonstrating around the match at the Aviva as they continue to protest fulfilling the fixtures with Israel. The Ireland boss, though, is hoping that the supporters will unite behind the team at the sold-out game later. Ian Flanagan says it's been a huge privilege to lead Munster Rugby. He's set to step down as CEO at the end of the month following a turbulent period for the province. Financial challenges saw them seeking redundancies, and an independent governance review was launched in the wake of the cancelled appointment of Roger Randall to the coaching team. Kieran Frawley will be starting at out half for Connacht at Treviso in the United Rugby Championship tomorrow night. It'll be the Ireland International's debut for his new team, while Ireland Women's head coach Scott Beaman has handed first starts to Niamh Gallagher and Jane Clossy for Saturday's match against Japan in Cork. And the Gaelic Players Association are seeking an additional €700 per intercounty player each year from the government. The GPA CEO Tom Parsons and players' representatives made their case in a pre-budget meeting with the sports manager Patrick O'Donovan. Parsons says they want an increase in grants to €2,500 per player to help with the cost of living crisis, and he feels it's a modest request of the government. To hear live commentary of the Republic of Ireland against Austria this evening, download the Go Loud app now.
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4: Showery rain in the west will spread eastwards across the country early tonight. Lowest temperatures 9 to 13 degrees. And now you're up to date on News Talk.
11: Thank you for that, Bernie. You are listening to The Hard Shoulder with Shane Coleman and Ciara Kelly. And there's still lots to come on the show over the next hour between now and seven.
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11: And surging energy prices drive inflation to almost 4% in Ireland. We'll have more on this in the business news.
12: And what to watch on the big screen and small. Do get involved in the conversation though, Ciara.
11: As always, yeah, you can join us. 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
12: Now, Rape Crisis Ireland is launching a new independent research showing that Ireland's rape shield, that's the law meant to stop complainants in sexual offence trials being cross-examined about their other sexual experiences, is routinely failing to do so. For more on this, we're joined by Sinead Ring, Maynooth University Associate Law Professor and author of the report. Sinead, just start by explaining the background and the context for this story.
13: Sure. Well, we know that the problem of sexual violence, the crimes of sexual violence like sexual assault and rape, affect a huge proportion of Irish society. Around 52% of women and 28% of men, according to the latest CSO survey on sexual violence in 2022. So a huge proportion are affected, but only 5% of people actually go to the criminal courts looking for justice. So one of the reasons why that happens is that people are worried about having their own personal histories poured over in open court. But actually, since 1981, so for 45 years, we've actually had a rule on the statute books that prohibits any questioning about somebody's sexual history, sexual experiences other than the alleged rape in court by defence barristers, unless it's relevant, unless it goes to a particular fact and issue in the case. And so On these applications, so defence barristers have to apply. It's called the Rape Shield Rule, that prohibition. And if defence barristers want to ask a question about a complainant in a rape trial's previous sexual history, they're going to have to apply to the judge and say why it's relevant. And on that application, a complainant actually has their own lawyer. They're called a separate legal representative, and that person advocates for them. They're appointed by the Legal Aid Board, and they advocate for them on their, you know, contesting the defence's application, usually, although not always. And so what this study finds is that, unfortunately, the Rape Shield rule that I've just described to you isn't actually working in practice to do what it's supposed to do. It's not shielding complainants from intrusive questioning about sex with other people or previous instances of sex with the accused person. It's actually, more importantly as well, it's actually not shielding the jury from irrelevant evidence getting in and going before them.
12: So, like, the law goes back to 1981, and I'm presuming the intention of the law back in 1981 was quite a progressive intention to help protect women in this situation. Why is it not working? Where is it failing?
13: It was introduced in 1981, like rape shields across the world, to protect complainants from arguments that prior consent has any bearing on consent on the evening in question or the incident in question. And another inference related to that people who have sex with multiple people are perhaps less credible than other kinds of people. Those two inferences are illogical. They don't have any bearing on the facts, and they should be excluded. So the research finds that it's not working, really, because the lawyers are not interpreting the shield as we would perhaps want it to be. And the reason for that is the shield itself is extremely vague. The way in which the rape shield rule is written and drafted is extremely convoluted, to say the least. And it's not providing clear enough guidance, essentially, for lawyers and then for judges as well.
12: So does
13: who are
12: that,
13: ruling on these applications.
12: Does that mean defence lawyers are able to push the boundaries, basically, and say, actually, we think this is relevant here in this particular case on way too broad a grounds?
13: That's what I'm finding in the report, yes, that the interpretation, the meanings given to relevance are too expansive. And also that the meaning given to sexual experience evidence is too broad, in the sense that people are being asked about things like communications on apps, like flirting on dating apps, for example. And so we've seen, like, in the last 10 years, a huge growth in the amount of people meeting people online through dating apps. It's a completely normal form of meeting a partner nowadays. But, like, people might engage in lots of flirting online through the app. And that's actually being used to make arguments about consent or belief in consent that are very problematic and rely on outdated, discredited myths about, what's normal sex and what's actually rape. And that's actually being used to make arguments about consent or belief in consent that are very problematic and rely on outdated, discredited myths about, what's normal sex and what's actually rape. So it's people on dating apps, and it's also especially adolescents as well. They're having, like, teenagers are having material like search history. So if they've looked at porn, that is often seen as something that's important for the jury to hear about, when really, that's just a natural interest in sex and sexuality. It's not something that needs to be brought into the case.
12: You found that in almost 4 out of 10 sexual offence trials, there was an application to introduce evidence at the complainants and cross-examination on sexual history. That is a very high figure. The law, as you say, clearly isn't working. What needs to change? What change would you recommend?
13: Well, just around that figure, first of all, if I might, it's a figure that shows that the rape shield is pertinent, is important in a lot of cases. It doesn't tell us whether or not the evidence is allowed in or not. And that's something I just wanted to note, you know, because we don't know, right? The Legal Aid Board were extremely helpful in giving me the statistics that I do have, but they weren't able to give me that kind of disaggregation. Sure, and that points to that bigger, you know, gap, I suppose, in knowledge and research, that the need for more research.
0: Okay,
13: and
0: I take the point.
13: But, that's one recommendation.
0: Yeah, absolutely. So we need the full picture. What change would you recommend to the actual...
13: Well, law? I would ultimately tighten up the rape shield. I have drafted a draft section that I've looked at based on comparative research in other countries, Australia and Canada in particular, and England. You can set out the

0: different grounds on which something might actually be relevant or might not be relevant. And I think that that would be better to codify that in law. And it would also be really important to, you know, standardise the quality of separate legal representation that's given to complainants on these applications by having a dedicated panel of barristers who are trained and experienced in these applications working with complainants, and you know, that they would actually be able to specialise in these applications. And, you know, the other point then is to really address delay in the criminal court system, because often these applications are made at the last minute on the morning of the trial, and that can be very unsettling for a complainant and can throw them off from giving their evidence, which obviously further impacts the evidence they're going to give to the jury, before the jury. So, you know, further resources going into the criminal process would be, you know, absolutely essential to ensure that these delays are addressed and that there's more time for people to advise their separate legal representative and for the representative to think about the application and contest it effectively.
1: Okay, Sinead Ring, Maynooth University Associate Law Professor and author of that report. Thank you indeed for talking to the Heart Shoulder this evening.
2: Now, PSNI Chief Constable John Butcher has revealed the cost of policing so far in the Drumcree standoff has run to £3 million sterling. And for more on all of this, I'm joined now by Tom Kelly, columnist at the Irish News. Good evening to you, Tom. What's the situation currently in Drumcree?
3: Well, you'd nearly forget there's a protest. There are groups down there who are entertaining the residents. There seems to be a quite relaxed atmosphere down there, and the Orange Order had their own community event the other night, which was slightly different, a bit more firebrand, but they both are basically investing in the talks process. Unfortunately, we have a new Secretary of State, and the new Secretary of State probably thought he could do a deal quicker than he can, because he's an ex-trade minister and he thinks he can cut through, and that has become a bit impossible. My old boss, Seamus Mallon, used to say, when you walk in with the NIO, walk in looking serious and walk out looking solemn. And I think when Brendan McKenna came out last night and he was smiling and saying, well, if the Orange Order accept the deal that's on the table at the minute, then we'll take it too, which probably resulted in the usual no from the DUP.
2: I would imagine. And I suppose the Orange Order, there isn't a lot for them in the deal as they may see it. Is that correct?
3: Well, I think there is. I mean, it's one thing to prove the point in law that you have the right to walk down. It's another thing to exercise it when you know the fallout that can happen. I think that's really what the Chief Constable John Boucher is saying. And I'm somebody who's been a former policing board member. I mean, the PSNI are seriously under-resourced, both in funding and in manpower, to the tune of nearly 1,000 police officers. So John Boucher is well aware that any major disruption is something that's going to be beyond his capabilities. He's already had to request 500 officers in from Scotland.
2: Yeah, and he did say earlier that you have the right to have the parade or to walk, but not at all costs, and that the job of the police is to protect life and property. But will that fly, and how do you see this playing out, Tom, in terms of anyone standing down here?
3: Well, it'll play out around the table as usual, because the politics of outrage doesn't work for anybody, and there will have to be, to use a great Portadown expression, a winding in of necks all around. I mean, the DUP have been reluctant to pull the one plug that they have, which is if Emma Pengelly stood down, she could take with her Michelle O'Neill and leave us with a zombie government for the next 6 months and then lead us into Purdah, which would keep everybody in their silos and their ministerial portfolios well into next year. But it would be very much a zombie type government. But they've shown no real urgency in doing that. I mean, it all depends how much pressure mounts on them from fringe loyalists like Jamie Bryson or the TUV. But John Burroughs already, the Ulster Unionist leader, has been suggesting, like, hold on a minute, people need to take a step back. He has, you know, when he heard one of the calls today that the unionist support for the PSNI now hangs in balance, he's a former chief superintendent, he's not going to buy that line. So I think it's going to end up around the negotiating table, but it's going to be a long, hard slog. It's not going to be a quick solution to this. Plus the fact is they've put in for a parade in September, which is odd. So I think the purpose was to have a testing ground for July next year for the full parade. And I think that's what's putting the question mark over the Gavahi residents. Can you have one and done, as they say, or is it going to be back like Oliver Twist looking for more?
2: Look, I doubt we've finished our conversation around all of this, but thank you very much for joining us. That is Tom Kelly, their columnist at the Irish News.
1: Now, still to come on the Hard Shoulder after 6:30, what to watch on the big and small screen. Up next, though, inflation once again. Price rises at almost 4% in September.
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13: 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And as evening falls, firelight, flavour, and nowhere else to be. 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
15: With 4Dell. When pension season gets noisy, clear advice matters. We're on your side of the table, helping build richer futures. 4Dell.ie. 4Dell Wealth Limited, trading as 4Dell, is regulated by the Central Bank of Ireland.
1: Emmett Oliver, inflation coming in at almost 4% in September, the energy shock spreading.
16: Yes, good evening, Shane. Ahead of next week's budget, of course, we were all really kind of concerned about what kind of figures would come in for September in Irish inflation. We knew it was going to be bad. We knew it would be in the late 3%, and it's about that 3.9%. Not quite as bad as it was at the back end of COVID, that particular period when it was racing up to 8 or 9%, but still a real hammer blow for consumers and will make the government's job next Tuesday very, very difficult to frame a set of measures that are going to allow at least some group of people to cope with this high cost of living that is seen in these figures. The ones, of course, is energy. In 1 year, energy prices have increased by 15.3%, these figures show. And it's a pity because all the other indicators, food included, were starting to flatten out a bit, Shane. So I suppose the real nightmare is if some of these energy costs get to see in the food prices a second order effect, if it were. So we haven't seen that yet, but they usually do crop up in that area as people who are growing food and moving it around, transport and so on, have to pay for those higher fuel costs as well. We haven't seen that yet, but certainly a big hammer blow, this 3.9%. We'll see what the rest of Europe is struggling with when the figures are released tomorrow, Shane. And meanwhile, Ireland is actually in a phone call with the EU and a few other countries this evening about maybe releasing some further supplies of diesel into the European market. All countries in Europe have strategic reserves, and there's some idea at least being patched together in Europe this evening of releasing those over the next week. And so forth, to bring those prices, or at least keep them where they currently are, which is very high, unfortunately.
1: The management consultancy is saved, Emmett, as Accenture sales surged 22% despite the threat of AI.
16: Yeah, fascinating story, this one. This is where you have a lot of people had really written the epitaph of the consultancy business. These are people who go into companies advising them and obviously doing things. They often have staff placed inside companies. Accenture is the biggest management consultancy in the world, big US company with 800,000 employees. And early in the summer, really, people were kind of saying, look, this kind of company, the services it offers, won't be needed in this new AI landscape, that we'll have a lot of the chatbots and large language models able to do all this work. But it seems not. The shares have bounced back on a very strong set of new numbers. Shares up 22%, Shane, this afternoon. So I think a lot of the sort of sound money on this area has proven wrong. It looks like management consultants are here to stay. And in fact, they may be actually getting more work advising companies on how to integrate AI into their operations. And it seems that for the moment, at least, they still have a big part to play and a big place in most companies based on these results. Now, it's only one company, Accenture, influential though they are, but nevertheless, I think some of the talk from earlier this summer about the end of the management consultant was a little bit over the top.
1: Okay. And just before you go, Emmett, Workday, the US work software firm, expected to cut up to 80 jobs here in Dublin.
16: Yeah, so this is a company based down in Smithfield. They do sort of HR systems, holiday booking systems for a lot of companies, would be very well known across most big corporate departments. They employ now 2,000 people in Ireland, but slicing about 80 jobs out of their operation. We're told it's part of a global downsizing, about 2.5% of their entire global workforce. So it doesn't seem to have any specific Irish content to the decision, but nevertheless, a painful one. It seems to be the actual mainly fall in the area of HR and people management, that sort of area. They do have a lot of open roles still open, Shane. So it's the typical sort of picture here where they are laying off some people while hiring others in different areas. So hopefully when that all nets out at the end, they'll be adding job numbers overall, Shane.
1: Let's hope so. Emmett Oliver, thank you indeed for that. We'll chat to you tomorrow.
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15: with 4Dell. If your pension advice involves one contribution a year and rarely hearing from your advisor, you are worth more. See 4Dell.ie. 4Dell Wealth Limited, trading as 4Dell, is regulated by the Central Bank of Ireland.
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17: Thanks, Ciara. Good evening. A woman in her 30s has died following an assault in Balmain in North Dublin. The assault happened near Main Street in Balmain on Monday afternoon. The PSNI's chief constable says there will be consequences for those who block a controversial Orange Order parade in County Armagh. The Northern Secretary, Chris Bryant, will hold talks later this evening with the Orange Order and the Garvahy Road residents. Hundreds of students from all over the country gathered in Dublin today to protest. They're accusing the government of failing to help those struggling with third level education. That's it for now. More at 7.
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19: Thanks to the newly upgraded lounges at Dublin Airport. Great food, comfy seats, and a calm space before takeoff.
17: In Cork, the N25 eastbound is congested between Junction 5 Middleton and Lakeview roundabout. In Dublin, the OR139 westbound is quite slow after Northern Cross to the M1 M50 interchange, where there are reports of a breakdown. In Limerick, the Dock Road outbound is congested from St. Alphonsus Street Junction to Dock Road East roundabout. And finally, in Kildare, the Dunboyne Road outside Maynooth will have traffic management at the back of the golf club for the next 2 weeks. That's your traffic and travel on News Talk.
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21: A very good evening. I'm Will O'Callaghan. Republic of Ireland manager Hamer Hogrebsen says they're firmly focused on tonight's Nations League game with Austria and not paying attention to protests. The Stop the Game campaign are demonstrating around the match at the Aviva as they continue to protest fulfilling the fixtures with Israel. The Ireland boss, though, is hoping that the supporters will unite behind the team at the sold-out game later. Ian Flanagan says it's been a huge privilege to lead Munster Rugby. He's set to step down as CEO at the end of the month following a turbulent period for the province. Financial challenges saw them seeking redundancies, and an independent governance review was launched in the wake of the cancelled appointment of Roger Randall to the coaching team. Kieran Frawley will be starting at out half for Connacht at Treviso in the United Rugby Championship tomorrow night. It'll be the Ireland International's debut for his new team, while Ireland Women's head coach Scott Beaman has handed first starts to Niamh Gallagher and Jane Clossy for Saturday's match against Japan in Cork. And the Gaelic Players Association are seeking an additional €700 per intercounty player each year from the government. The GPA CEO, Tom Parsons, and players' representatives made their case in a pre-budget meeting with the sports manager, Patrick O'Donovan. Parsons says they want an increase in grants to €2,500 per player to help with the cost of living crisis, and he feels it's a modest request of the government. To hear live commentary of the Republic of Ireland against Austria this evening, download the Go Loud app now.
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17: Showery rain in the west will spread eastwards across the country early tonight. Lowest temperatures 9 to 13 degrees. And now you're up to date on News Talk.
1: Okay, thank you indeed for that. Bernie, by the way, somebody's got in touch to say the drink store in Stonybatter, as well as Malloy's Liquor Store in Finglas Stock, Black Sambuca. We were talking about Notions, Ciara. And
22: oh,
1: Notions,
22: yeah.
1: Somebody else has got in touch.
22: When we went from Maxwell House to Nescafe, Gold Blend is the origin even. Of Notions in Ireland. I can't
1: They're
22: read.
1: Not wrong.
22: I think that's true.
1: They're not wrong.
22: I think that's true.
1: By the way, the winner of that competition to win a 2-night stay in the Kingsley Hotel in Cork with breakfast and boat mornings and dinner in the Springboard restaurant and evening of your choice is Prunchis O'Rahalig in Dunagall or Tyrconnell. Thank you indeed, Prunchis. Thank you for listening. Enjoy your weekend in Cork.
22: Up next, though, on The Hard Shoulder, it's What to Watch.
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22: And joining us now with one of my favourite parts of the week here on the show, with a look ahead at what to watch on the big screen and small, is Serena Bellissimo, entertainment journalist, and John Fardy, host of Screen Time on News Talk. Guys, you're both very welcome. Thank Serena, you. I will come to you first. What have you got for us?
30: I'm going to start with something that's dividing cinema goers. Both John and I have seen it. You've probably seen it everywhere at the moment. Tom Cruise is on the promo for Digger. And if you've seen the poster, you'll probably go, oh, that's not Tom Cruise. It looks nothing like Tom Cruise. John, I'm going to throw it to you to explain. You can't explain what's going on in this without giving too many spoilers. So I'm just going to say he's a billionaire, and you're going to add to it. He's a billionaire who is drilling for oil. Something happens, and they're trying to cover it up. Is that giving away too much, giving away nothing?
31: No, I don't think so. And don't tell me what to do. We discussed now. So it begins with Tom Cruise, who, as Serena says, is unrecognizable.
22: He's
31: funny.
22: Like the Tropic Thunder. I know he doesn't look exactly like the Tropic Thunder Tom Cruise, but he's so heavily made up
26: that you would not know it was him.
31: No, and it's quite telling that they've dressed him up to look like a 64-year-old man, even though he is a 64-year-old man, because he has, whatever, the Oscar Wilde picture of Dorian Gray in his attic. He does look remarkably well in real life. But he begins as this almost Citizen Kane-type character, lying in a bed with a cat, which is as weird as it sounds. And he's this billionaire who's been drilling oil all his life, and he's drill, baby, drill, baby, drill. There's an eco disaster on its way because of his drilling. Long story short, there's going to be a massive iceberg coming towards Europe. So there's a lot of real world connections, started off in Greenland. And this kind of ecological satire begins. This is spoiler ridden because about 40 minutes in, something changes the entire dimension.
30: You're not going to say what happens.

0: kind of like an art house film, even though it's a big budget one? By the way, I've no idea. I haven't seen it, so I'm only asking.
1: I suppose there are shades of Wes Anderson in it at times, but I wouldn't say, I think art house is overstating it. I liked it more than Serena did. First of all, Tom Cruise, God bless him, they're entertaining movies, but he's been jumping out of planes and diving underwater for the last 20 years, and he's reminding the world that he's a great actor. And I thought he was brilliant in this. Mm. He's funny. He's giving these speeches to the UN.
0: I am a closet Tom Cruise fan, and I always think it's kind of my guilty pleasure, because everyone kind of disses him, but I actually
1: Magnolia,
0: enjoy
1: the
0: him.
1: The Color of Money, his role in Trump, Rain Man. He's a terrific actor. He's just forgotten that because he's been doing these action movies, which
0: he's
1: very good
0: at. And he's actually very good at them as well.
1: Absolutely.
2: But then this feels like, and you know, a lot of people are saying, give him the Oscar. Other people are going, please do not give him the Oscar. And I think I fit into the latter category, because I felt that this film, when you're watching a film, and all those films you mentioned about Tom Cruise, you lose yourself in the film. You lose yourself in the character. I feel like when I was watching this, I'm like, and there's Tom Cruise acting for his Oscar. It's got
1: I can see what Serena's saying. No, and the reason what I really liked about this was it's 2 hours and 10 minutes, and I couldn't take my eyes off it. I really wanted to know.
2: Really?
1: Yeah, I really wanted to know what was going to happen.
0: Okay.
1: And where it was going to go.
2: I think I'm going to go.
1: Well, partially, I'm wondering, how are they going to wrap this thing up?
0: I think I'm going to go to, because I do like Tom Cruise, and even though I take your views on board entirely. I saw loads of weird things about this when it was first sort of launched, sort of people saying it was a musical and all kinds of things. And
1: it's definitely not
2: they
1: that
2: may long. As well have made it that. Like, that's the only thing that's missing from this mess.
1: It is messy.
0: I kind of want to go and see it now just to see if it's as crap as you say.
2: So, Kira, at the 1 hour mark, and remember, I do love messy. I hate when everything is formulaic and stuff. And that's why I have to say, it's great to see this on the big screen. I probably have a love-hate relationship with this. But an hour in, I was looking at my watch going, we really have another 70 minutes. And then every 10 minutes, I kept looking at my watch going, oh,
0: okay,
2: we're still
0: not for
2: over.
0: You, but you think it has something.
1: I should say it's by that guy, Iñárritu, if I'm pronouncing his name, who gave us Birdman.
2: Birdman.
1: Whiplash. Didn't he do Whiplash as well?
2: Did he do Whiplash
1: wrong?
2: Too?
1: Maybe, no, it's not Whiplash. But he's a great director. I just can't remember. He won 2 Oscars in a row. Oh, The Revenant. So he's the only guy, I think, who's won directing Oscars back to back. So I admire that Tom Cruise and him got together and did this, and he's not jumping out of planes. I found it very entertaining. But as the Warner ad will show you, it's dividing.
0: It's dividing our film critics in the room, even, let alone ordinary viewers. Okay, definitely going to go and see it. John, what else have you got for us?
1: So War is a new drama. I think Serena's seen this as well. Is a new drama coming to Sky. What day? Friday, is it?
2: Friday, yes. And it drops weekly.
1: Weekly.
0: And more and more of that happening now, isn't
1: there? Yeah, indeed. It's a weird kind of thing. There, you know, we live in this age of streaming, but we're going back to appointment TV. Anyway, that's another story. This is Dominic West playing a billionaire who's invented some kind of social media platform. Sienna Miller plays his wife, soon-to-be ex-wife, and they go through a divorce.
2: She's a famous actress.
1: She has a
2: massive career in her own right as well.
1: And they are growing apart. And this, I don't think this is a spoiler. In the first opening scenes, he's in bed with someone who isn't his wife. I really like this. Like, it's a bit daft, but it's so toxic. There's great twists in it. Like, twists I really didn't see coming. And at the end of every episode, you go, what? Really? Like, I thought it was a bit daft, but I was very, very entertained. And they're both great. And Sienna Miller is brilliant.
0: She's also having a bit of a moment, isn't she? I kind of think she is.
1: Yeah, and you could, you know, she, in real world, like, she has had, how can you say this? I mean, an unfortunate love life at times. People not being nice to her. I there was real world ramifications or something in this. I thought she's brilliant in it.
2: It's so, so good. Like, usually what we see here played out in 8 episodes, you go, how are they going to make that last 8 episodes? Because you usually see this in a legal drama in one concise episode. But as John said, there were times where I literally went, that can't be happening. It's so, so good. Edgy as seat. The only thing I will say, and please don't take this as a sign not to watch it, it doesn't stick the landing. Like, you just go, when it ends, it's just like, okay, they really didn't know how to wrap this up. Don't love the end, but I loved 7.5 of the 8 episodes.
1: This is the unfortunate one where I have to come clean and say I've only watched 6 of them. I have a lot to do, you know.
2: But you've watched 6, and that's enough to sort of get you gripped and in it. Yeah. And it's so good.
1: So bingeable.
2: Yeah.
1: And if you're unlike me and Serena who get sent these screeners, you're going to have to wait week to week.
2: Which I think is good because the week to week thing then creates conversation and it's in the world.
0: It sounds like it's very entertaining.
2: Yes. It is
0: a really good watch. Serena, what else?
2: Do you know what's a really

0: Good watch. I cannot wait tonight. Celebrity Traders is back.
1: Oh, yeah.
0: And this has... Well, you gave me a face, Kieran.
2: No, I'm not giving you a face. No, that's just my face. Unfortunately, that's just my face, Serena.
0: I wonder if you would work on the Traders, actually. This is a really good lineup. I loved the last Celebrity Traders. I didn't know how they were going to top it. Like, Alan Carr was amazing. But this year, we've got the likes of, like, massive celebrities. We've got Bella Ramsey, Leanne Pinnock, ex Little Mix, Maya Jama, Michael Sheen, Richard E. Grant, Jerry Hall. And we've also got, and it's so funny if you've been following her on social media, because anytime the ads appear, she's not really featured.
2: I know.
0: Joanne McNally.
2: She says, was it a fever dream that I was even in that series?
0: I cannot wait to see her in it. I cannot wait to see Claudia back. Tonight is a 75-minute show. It's Thursdays and Fridays. And there's the after show as well.
2: What about for people, because lots of people will not necessarily make it on the Friday night, they might be out. How do we play catch up here if we want to watch it back?
0: This is why we're telling you today. What you do is go home tonight and just series link it tonight.
1: Yeah.
0: Because we cannot get it on the BBC iPlayer and there's no other way to watch it back. So if you're a bit unsure about whether you're going to want to get into it, just go and series link it now.
2: Okay.
0: Thursdays and Fridays, and then you can watch it at your
2: own. Because it is problematic for us with the BBC.
1: Absolutely.
2: It's not like Channel 4.
1: The guest I'm most excited about in this, I have to say, is Richard E. Grant. He's such a beguiling human being.
2: He seems to have such depth. I hear him often talking
1: about the death of his
2: wife and stuff. And he's so devoted, even long after her death. There's something really deep in that man that is very lovely.
1: I listened to a podcast he was on a while ago, and he was talking about it, and their marriage sounded amazing. And she did this thing when they first got together, and he says, "You know," she said to him, "You cannot cheat on me. Listen to me. You're in the movies. Do not effing cheat on me." They just had this gorgeous affair or marriage. I should say, Freudian slip there. And then he's now living in a house with his daughter and his grandchildren, and he just seems like that. I met him briefly once on some junket, but it was only 6 minutes. He's one of the good people.
2: He comes across like I saw him doing just literally for his own amusement. I think he was trying to recreate in his garden, you know, the dance that Christopher Walken does to the Fatboy Slim song. You can go for this, you can go for that. And he was leaping around and just laughing his head off. Yeah. And it, like, I don't know, there's something lovely about him.
1: Absolutely. He's one of those enthusiasts for life, despite the trauma he's had.
2: Yeah, and a very fine
0: actor. And he didn't have an easy start. His relationship with his parents wasn't great.
1: But do you know what Serena is referring to there, I think, is he's asleep in the back of the car and he wakes up. This was in Swaziland. And he sees his mother having it away with his dad's best friend.
2: Oh, sweet Jesus.
1: Yeah, yeah. He made a movie about it, actually.
2: What,
1: anyway.
2: What a thing. That's trauma right there.
1: Yeah.
2: John, what do you have for us?
1: What else do I have? There's lots going on this week. What else do I have for you? Oh, yes, there's I have to get more serious for this one, because there is an amazing documentary called Knife, the attempted assassination or the attempted murder of Salman Rushdie, that is in select cinemas. It's by the brilliant documentary maker Alex Gibney. He did a documentary a few years ago called Scientology Going Clear. You might have seen that at one Emmys and I think Oscars.
2: I think I did.
1: This is all about Salman Rushdie's attack, his life. But bizarrely and wonderfully, if that's the correct term, is we have his wife, who's a poet, whose name escapes me, filming him in hospital in Pennsylvania not long after the attack. It's hard to watch. You see this poor man's, what's left of his eye. You see his neck that almost doesn't appear to exist anymore. And spoiler alert, but I have to tell you, at the end of it, after we go through all this, you see the footage of this attack in upstate New York when he was giving this talk.
2: Yeah, he was on stage, wasn't he?
1: Yeah, and the bizarre lack of security, because the fatwa was in essence
2: gone.
1: Yeah, lifted. And security was relaxed and he had been in all sorts of things. And you see this, and you know, for this gig I watch lots of horror movies. I'm not sure I've seen anything as horrifying in a while. Like,
2: well,
1: this is
2: real, I suppose.
1: Yeah, it's a remarkable watch, and it gives you his life. And you know, in the 90s when he was playing, you know, people think of this tortured artist hiding out in hotels, but he was playing PlayStation because he was going mad. Like, it's a brilliant watch, and he has done the world some service. He really has.
2: I think he gets very little credit for that, and I think he gets less attention than you. Like, I knew this was coming out, and I've seen the picture of him with his glasses, and one of them is black because of obviously.
1: You see a lot more in this.
2: I'm sure, but. But his life was quite extraordinary. It was 1989, I think, was the fatwa.
1: Yeah.
2: And
1: for the satanic verses.
2: Was just declared on him, like he was like open season to kill him, basically, because he had written a novel.
1: Yeah.
2: Do you know, like, when you think about it, That's extraordinary. And I have a feeling, and maybe I'm getting this wrong, I have a feeling he was here for a while and stayed with Bono and stuff, because he would obviously have but security
1: really?
2: As well.
1: Bono used to dial him from the stage of the Acton Baby tours, and you'd see him in some room talking to Bono.
2: Yeah, which is stage. To Bono's credit, I think, that he was supportive, because I'm not sure that really the arts community rallied to him perhaps in the way might have imagined that they would.
1: Yeah, no, that's a good point, actually. But this contains multitudes, all about his life, but it's a beguiling and troubling watch, you know?
2: Yeah, that's actually really interesting. Do you remember, didn't he do a cameo in Bridget Jones?
1: He did, and I think he did one in Sex and the City as well.
2: Yeah, I know. He's had a crazy life, yeah, crazy life, in fairness to the man. But anyway, Serena?
0: I'm going to hand it back to John, because we've both seen Tall Tales and Murder, and it's great to It's great to see Irish drama back on TV, and I love that we are investing in
2: I like
0: Irish,
2: the name. It interests me.
0: And it is, look, we've seen gangster shows before. How do you make it a bit different? You make it a bit different by linking it to something that happened back in, was it the 8th century or the 18th century?
1: Yeah, there are monks and Vikings in this, as well as it being a kind of screwball comedy drama. You didn't like this, did you?
0: I did. Do you know what I did love? I loved, and they're not coming to my mind right now, the two leads.
1: Ella Lily Highland and Gerard Casey.
0: And that's his first ever TV role. The two of them, I will watch them in anything together. They are the highlight of this show for me. I'm not really into gangster stuff. I'm not really into Tall Tales. The fact that they're merged together probably isn't for me, but it's getting rave reviews.
2: Yeah. I saw something about it, something to do with a nursing home. Is this not spin-off, but, you know, the Thursday Murder Club, is it now spawning a genre of nursing home?
1: This is not the Thursday
0: Very
1: Murder
0: different.
1: Club. Aidan Gillen, who I know you're a big fan of, Ciara, wakes up in a hospital bed, in a nursing home bed, and he's telling these tales of missing gold that might even be Celtic. He has a map on his body, the aforementioned Gerard Casey and Ella Lily Highland go on a road trip with him to possibly find this treasure.
2: Does Aidan Gillen ruin it?
1: No.
2: I'm not a fan of Aidan Gillen. And no disrespect to him, I don't know him from Adam, but I've never seen him in anything where I liked him or found him believable.
1: Not even The Wire?
2: Especially The Wire. I used to give out about him in The Wire every single episode. God, I can't believe he's...
1: Game of Thrones?
2: Terrible.
1: Okay. You'll love him in this.
0: You loved this though, didn't you, John?
2: I like the idea.
1: Stuart Carolan is the co-creator. Chris Addison, the great guy from The Thick of It and stuff like that, who's on screen time this week. I thought this was really surprising. I wasn't expecting to laugh so much and keep with it. I think it's very interesting. It is getting decent enough reviews, not just me, despite Serena's lack of appreciation for it.
0: And look, I've only seen two episodes,
2: I'm willing to give it a rattle.
1: It's all on the player, even though it's on Sunday nights in RTE. Like, I think they should drop it weekly instead of putting it all up there, but it is all up there.
0: Okay, but forget about the play.
2: And tell us what else you have on screen time.
1: Chris Addison, we have all the week's reviews, and Chris Wasser's here with all the new movies.
2: Awesome. We look forward to. Listen, my sincere thanks to both you, to Serena and John. Loads and what to watch this week. But that is our lot for the day. We're back on air 4 o'clock tomorrow with The Hard Shoulder. Other than that, have a fantastic evening.
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19: So it has already been an international window unlike many other that we've ever seen. The story has gone from Pristina to Debrecen to an Oireachtas committee yesterday afternoon. But tonight, the Republic of Ireland back in front of a packed Aviva Stadium, and we've got live and exclusive national radio commentary of Ireland versus Austria. It's coming up after the news.
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20: Good evening, I'm Fiona Ash. A woman in her 30s has died from injuries she sustained during a serious assault in North Dublin. The incident took place near Main Street in Balmain on Monday at around 3:45 in the afternoon. The woman was brought to Beaumont Hospital following the assault and died yesterday. A man in his 20s who was arrested on Tuesday in connection with the assault was released yesterday without charge, pending a file to the DPP. Talks aimed at resolving the standoff in Drumcree have yet to produce a solution. It's now 6 days since the Parades Commission gave the go-ahead for the Orange Order to march down the Garvahy Road. Sinn Féin is pushing the government here to prevent any future parades from taking place in the majority nationalist neighbourhood. TD David Colonel has told the Thánaiste he needs to stand in solidarity with the residents.
21: As I said, there are talks ongoing. I want those talks to succeed, but we also have to send, in my view, very strong signals of solidarity with the residents of that community.
20: Three opposition political parties have published costed alternative budgets today. The Social Democrats, Sinn Féin and Labour are all calling for energy credits, cuts to the cost of childcare and a second tier of child benefit. Despite the joint policies on many fronts, Labour finance spokesperson Jed Nash says not all opposition parties are behaving responsibly.
22: We have a government at present that has never met a tax that they don't want to hike. And we have some opposition parties that have never met a tax that they don't want to cut. Now that is not being honest with the citizens of this country.
20: The Road Safety Authority is reminding young people to think of their future before they drink or drug drive. It's part of a new campaign which will be rolled out across social media platforms, warning that students' criminal convictions can affect their ability to study abroad or obtain visas. The initiative comes as students begin researching their J1 plans for next summer. And that's your news for now.
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14: A very good evening. I'm Will O'Callaghan. Finnazad is back in the Republic of Ireland team to face Austria in the Nations League. Manager Hamer Hogginson has recalled the playmaker for the visit of the group leaders to the Aviva Stadium. There also starts in defence for Liam Scales and John Egan, while Darragh O'Shea will captain the side. With protests around the fixture, the Ireland boss says his team are focused on getting all 3 points.
15: I hope the players will come with the correct mindset because it's going to be a tough opponent. They've beaten, scored three goals in both the first games, so it looks like on paper now that they're the best one, and let's see after this.
14: Wales play Norway in Cardiff tonight after losing their first two matches in the Nations League. They failed to score in defeats against Portugal and Denmark in the campaign so far. Andy Burnham has issued a statement after comments yesterday over Manchester City's breach of the Premier League's financial rules. Downing Street say the British Prime Minister wants to make it clear that the verdict is serious. Burnham has been criticised after appearing to praise City's owners for their investment around Manchester. Republic of Ireland international Will Smallbone is a new club. He's joined Leicester City on a 3-year contract. The midfielder had been out of club since he left Southampton in the summer. Ian Flanagan says it's been a huge privilege to lead Munster Rugby. He's set to step down as CEO of the province at the end of the month, following what's been a turbulent period for the club. Financial challenges saw them seeking redundancies, and an independent governance review was launched in the wake of the cancelled appointment of Roger Randall to their coaching team. Former Munster captain Peter O'Mahony slammed the board this week and had called for change at the top at Thomond Park. And the Gaelic Players Association are seeking an additional €700 per intercounty player each year from the government. The GPA's CEO Tom Parsons and players' representatives made their case in a pre-budget meeting with the Sports Minister Patrick O'Donovan. Parsons says they want an increase in grants to €2,500 per player to help with cost of living pressures, and he feels it's a modest request of the government. To hear live commentary of Ireland against Austria this evening, download the Go Loud app now.
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20: Showery rain spreading eastwards across the country early tonight, becoming largely confined to the east and southeast. Lowest temperatures 9 to 13 degrees. And now you're up to date on News Talk.
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23: And a very good evening to you. You're welcome along to the Aviva Stadium. It's Owen here with you until 10 p.m. tonight, and we've got live and exclusive national radio commentary of the Republic of Ireland versus Austria tonight. It is game 3 of 4 in what's been an extraordinary UEFA Nations League window so far. It, of course, started this day last week with a very disappointing performance in Pristina. We then all watched on as a bizarre weekend unfolds. Plenty of us will never forget those few hours on Saturday afternoon in the Brexit, even though most of us were nowhere near there. And then an extraordinary performance on the pitch from the players on Sunday night in Hungary. We have heard plenty from the Football Association of Ireland since full time on Sunday. We've had President Paul Cook come out swinging on Sunday night in Hungary, and he was also in front of an Oireachtas committee at government buildings yesterday afternoon alongside the association CEO David Carell and Director of Football John Martin. Tonight, though, the focus is going to be back on the football, and we expect a full house here on Lansdowne Road. Our match commentators for the evening are Stephen Doyle and Stuart Byrne. Steve-o, a very good evening to you, first of all. How are things?
24: Good evening, Owen.
23: So you might kick us off by giving us the team news here, because there's a few very interesting wrinkles.
24: Yep, there sure is, because John Egan, Liam Scales and Finn Azaz all come back into the starting team. Obviously, there was a lot of focus on Finn Azaz over the weekend. I'm sure he's going to be dying to get back into the starting team and just play a bit of football and try and impress the fans tonight. Also, his position is interesting, which we'll come to in a moment. So dropping out of the team are Jason Malumbi, Jacob Bryan and Liam Kitchen, of course, who debuted in that match against Israel on Sunday. So the Ireland team, it's Kelleher in goal, a back three of O'Shea, Egan and Scales. It's a Banquet as right wing back, the Ryan Manning left wing back, Coventry and Azaz in central midfield, with Moylan and Ida supporting Troy Parrott up front. So I'd imagine Finn Azaz, similar to what he did in Budapest when he dropped into that deeper line midfield role, will be asked to find the two attacking players behind Troy Parrott. Parrott, as well as Troy Parrott himself, against what we expect will be a very high-pressing Austria team. Their manager, Ralf Rangnick, well, he's made five changes to a very inexperienced-looking team that took on Kosovo on Sunday. They beat the Kosovans by 3-1. Most impressive about Austria, actually, over the two matches, they scored 6 goals, all different goal scorers. One man who got a goal and assist against Israel is Sasha Kalajic. He comes in up front. He's got 6 goals in 27 international matches. They also bring in Chukwuemeka, formerly of Chelsea and Aston Villa, now with Borussia Dortmund. And at the back, they've made 3 changes. Posch, Leinhardt and Mwene all coming in to play alongside Affengruber in a back four. Affengruber has played or is moved to Fulham in the summertime, and most recently we brought you live an exclusive commentary of Manchester United against Fulham at Craven Cottage in the Premier League. He did play in that game. They've also changed their goalkeeper. Viegla comes in for Zabiatchitsky, who was making his debut against Kosovo the other night. Viegla is making his competitive debut tonight. He's only played in one previous match, and it was an international friendly against Ghana back in March. So let's start sticking a few balls into the mixer, Owen.
23: One other note on the Ireland squad tonight, Steve, we see him warming up down there on the far side. Gavin Bazunu in the squad.
24: Yep, he is in the squad, of course. He decided to withdraw himself for that match against Israel last Sunday. He won't be in the squad either for the Israel match this Sunday in Bačka Topola in Serbia, but he is here tonight. He's in the squad and he is the reserve goalkeeper to Quirin Kelleher, and I am expecting from what we've seen and what we've heard in the week leading up to this match, a few days leading up to the match, he's going to get a huge ovation when he goes out to warm up here at the Aviva Stadium tonight.
23: Okay, Stephen Dahl, thank you very much for that. Let's hear from the Republic of Ireland manager Hamer Hagrimsson. He's been speaking in the last little while to our reporter Ben Science.
1: Hamer, a huge game tonight against Austria. It's obviously been a really difficult window so far, and this is probably the biggest test on the field that you'll face throughout the 2 weeks. How are you feeling?
15: Yeah, football-wise, correct. The best team in the group. Different in many ways because it is Ralf Rangnick with a Red Bull style coming here, high pressing, counter pressing. So we need to be clever to get in away from that press, breaking the wave or playing against the wave of press that's coming. And then obviously just giving everything that to be switched on and focused on the game. It's going to be a challenging time, probably the worst time ever to play 4 games for us. We're getting pretty tired of all of this, but no, I hope the players will come with the correct mindset, because it's going to be a tough opponent. They've scored 3 goals in both the first games, so it looks like on paper now that they're the best one, and let's see after this night.
1: You have sold a crowd here this evening. What are you hoping from the crowd here throughout the evening? Obviously, we did see a few protests outside before the game.
15: Yeah, I hope people is coming here to support the guys. I've said before, I think we need to show them support now. There's been a lot of load on their shoulders, and I think they've done us proud in all their actions the last week. And now it's up to the fans to show respect to them and support to them, and hopefully we can pay with having a good performance.
1: On people who've had a tough week, Finazaz comes into the team from the off tonight. I know you spoke yesterday at length about how much you admire him. What are you saying to him for going out in the field tonight?
15: Now we need his qualities on the pitch, and I hope he can deliver that. If he does, I would be the happiest man on earth if he'd show his qualities that we know he has. He will have an important role for us playing in the number six role. So, I hope he will have a good performance.
1: You've almost answered my question there. I was going to ask, you've Troy Parrott, you've Adamida, you've Jack Moylan who keeps his place, and you've Finn. How are you going to balance that, and what they are going to be a very strong team as well?
15: Yeah, that is Finn Asas, who drops it down as a six next to Conor Coventry to start with. And like I've said before, we will rotate. We are not going to ask any player to play 4 games in 12 days with all these fixtures and all this pressure that's going on. So we will rotate, but that's again thanks to the summer camp we did, the 2 summer camps we did in the summer. We know that we can trust every player now. We've worked with them for length of time in the summer, so now we're happy. We're going to rotate. No matter the result, we're going to rotate.
1: Thanks, Hamer. Good luck, Stephen.
15: Welcome.
23: Halgrimson speaking to Ben a short time ago. We can say good evening for the first time tonight to Stuart Byrne. Stewie, how are things? Oh, we might just... Nope. Stewie, how are you doing?
2: I'm good, thank you. Talking to myself there for a minute.
23: Yeah. Interesting experience coming into the stadium tonight.
2: Yeah, very interesting. Yeah, well, full Dublin airport mode.
23: Yes.
2: I actually have a pair of Docs on. The first thing I did was took the laces off my Docs off and I went to put them onto the basket. Yeah, just so everybody understands, because I know this is an audio medium, there was a metal detector and a scanner for the press only, I believe. I don't think...
23: Press and staff only, yes. Yeah.
2: And I presume you're going to tell me why.
23: Well... It is because
2: they don't trust the press now.
23: Trust the press, exactly. The trust has been broken between the FAI and the press, so that's it. No, in all seriousness, it's down to Euro 2028, obviously, being played in this city. There is going to be some test events. There was communication a number of weeks ago about Lansdowne Road Dart Station not being fully operational this evening for this game. That closed down from 3:30 this afternoon until the end of service, and they said that's related to normal testing and readiness exercises for notable sporting events on occasion at the Aviva Stadium, and that's with a view to big sporting events coming here down the tracks, including the Euros. You can see as well the first couple of rows around us are all netted off in the stadium as well. That's all part of the process. You could probably connect the dots and say, listen, is this as a result of everything that's gone down over the past couple of days? I think the official line is that it's a Euro 2028 measure.
2: I think the cynical person in us would probably think that. But look, you know, if you're used to going through an airport, you've been used to this. Just a little bit of a surprise, but I was just a little bit more worried about getting my Docs off quick enough. Yeah. The belt came off quick enough. Don't ask why.
23: Stewie, talk us through this starting 11 tonight. If you're just joining us, it's Kelleher, O'Shea, Egan, Scales, Banquo and Manning on the wings, Coventry and Azaz in midfield behind Jack Moylan, and then Ida and Parrott up front.
2: Yeah,
23: initial thoughts.
2: I like the look of it. I do like the look of it. I think the balance or the dynamic down that right hand side has possibly changed a little bit, especially after the Kosovo game, whereby Banquo was playing at that right wing back and Ogbeni was asked to play in a more inner central role, and I felt he kind of didn't cope with it quite well because he actually likes to be that player that has the game in front of him. I think he likes to start from wide a little bit deeper and he likes to run at fullbacks. He was been asked to play inside a little bit higher up, and therefore the game was kind of to his back, which he sort of struggled with. Service into him wasn't brilliant, but you can see it wasn't in his game. I think Helgumson might have looked at that situation and felt that balance between the Banquo and Ogbeni didn't really work, so he's obviously looked to change a little bit. I think you're going to see obviously Azaz and Coventry playing a more central role. I think that might actually suit Azaz as well. I thought he struggled in the Kosovo game. I thought he was lucky enough to be taken off, to be quite honest, which I know he brought later in the latter stages of the game. He brought Parrott and Banquo off for Coventry, and it just didn't work out. You know, the substitutes didn't work out. I thought Parrott would be better staying on the pitch. It would have been better with taking Azaz off. However, he is rotating. He didn't play in the previous game as that, so obviously he's fresh to play today. He's been asked to play in a deeper role. I think that will suit him. Sometimes certain players, when they have technical ability, let's say at certain level, still a young player, but when it comes to the international level, maybe needs that little bit more time on the ball that you wouldn't necessarily get at club level. I think that will suit him. Although from what the Austrians are going to provide here, they're going to be pretty much quite similar in the way that the Kosovans played, and that they didn't give Ireland any time to play at all over there. It was quite impressive with their press, with their general desire, their hunger, just to get in the face of Ireland a little bit. And at times we put it up to them, but then at times we were found wanting a little bit. Now, just to come back to the team, Moylan has deserved his opportunities, no doubt about it. He's looked seriously impressive right since early in the summer when he got his opportunity, and he's absolutely taken it ever since then. He's scoring goals, he's been creative, he's always looked a threat. Even when he came on against Kosovo, he's looked a threat. So I think the game tonight will really, really sue him. And part of, you might argue, maybe in the Kosovo game, just needed somebody alongside him, a little bit isolated. The service to him was awful, I have to say. It was awful, and
23: a lot of that was Finn Azaz.
2: It was Finn Azaz, yeah, exactly. Yeah, I just think due to the nature in which the Kosovans press, real high energy stuff, I just thought Azaz always needed that extra half second and struggled a little bit with that. He was playing higher up the pitch against Kosovo. He's playing deeper tonight. I expect he might get a little more time in the ball, hopefully, and he should be more effective. This manager has put an awful lot of faith in him, has talked him up an awful lot, and for me, I think he's still one player that just needs to maybe do a little bit more in an Ireland jersey, so I expect something out of him tonight. But I think Ida playing with Parrott is an interesting one. Ida will obviously sort of occupy in behind for the Austrians. They like to play a high press. He'll be the one player that might actually make them think twice about what's the threat in behind, might force the defence to sit a little bit deeper. Parrott is he's the jack in the box. He's the clever one. He's going to drop in, and he's our star man obviously at the moment, and I think he'll be asked to kind of play in that maybe false nine role, that little number 10, drop in, cause a little bit of trouble. And himself and Moylan, who have a very good relationship with each other, I really, you know, I'd love to see the two of them connect.
19: What sort of reaction do you expect from this packed out stadium tonight, Stewie? It's going to be a while before we get a proper read. It's going to be a situation where the players will come back into the dressing rooms, and it's only when they re-emerge 5 minutes before kickoff that we'll get a proper sense of it. It's going to be rapturous support, right?
2: I think so. I think it's going to be support. I think, you know, I think that the conversation has been ongoing, a national conversation, if we want to be a better phrase, for the last year. I think we all have a fair idea of where that's at. The players might be on a little bit of a different level to where we're at as a country, as a nation. Okay, they may all live in England. They don't live here. They may not be at the kind of pitch of it. The FAI should be at the pitch of it. But the reality is, where we're at as a nation, I don't think, you know, maybe a little bit, there's a little bit of a disconnect there with the players. And look, it's an ongoing conversation. It's a conversation we will continue to have. There's no reason to be, you know, to be quite negative with these players just because they didn't play in a game that, you know, a lot of the country didn't want to go ahead. So we just think we have to be supportive. We have to continue that conversation, to continue to make the points. This is the way, you know, this is the way these things work. They take time, and eventually you feel at some stage you might get to a situation where I think everybody's probably on the same page.
19: Yeah, well, after the break we're going to discuss that a little bit more. There's also some more interesting comments from Heimir Hallgrímsson from the quotes that were allowed to be published this morning after embargo from yesterday in Abbottstown. You're listening to Stewie Byrne. He's going to be alongside Stephen Doyle for kickoff tonight and live commentary, which begins at 7:45. The Republic of Ireland versus Austria is coming up soon. Back right after these.
3: 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How was school, Pat?
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23: Welcome back. Just over 20 minutes until kickoff here. It's the Republic of Ireland versus Austria. Stephen Doyle and Stuart Byrne are going to be on commentary duty tonight for our live and exclusive national radio commentary. Let's play you a clip here from yesterday's press conference. Hamer Halgrimsson, when asked about the relationship between this team and the media, he was asked if there is any element of trust that's been broken as a result of the events of the past week or so. Have a listen to this.
15: There's been reports that are absolutely not true. I don't know where they are coming from. I would think that's one of the things that we would look at afterwards. We are giving the media more time that is in protocols. We are doing a press conference that everybody needs to do according to UEFA, but we are doing another one for print media. We are doing more live TV than we need to do. So that's probably one of the things that we would look back and say, is that trust broken? Should we go to just what the protocols are? That's just one of the things that we would be looking at. But like I said, I don't read what is said. I just heard some of the things. So I'm not going to make a judgment on that. But obviously for me to have good relationship with you is important to me. And if that is broken, then this should be as less as possible for me. If what I'm saying is twisted and turned and put out a wrong way, I know I'm not always the best in English, but if you use this relationship to twist the truth, then obviously the trust is broken. So hopefully we can continue. I think it's been improving. It was not good when I came. Nobody. Like this Icelander coming here, but I think we've established a good relationship, and I hope that can improve as time goes on.
30: Just like that, then the
31: sister specific thing that you feel was misreported or misreported.
15: No, I was just answering the question for you on what Paul Cook said.
31: Something you said that was presented wrong, just to give us an example, so we understand what you're
30: training's in 15 minutes.
15: After this camp, I will talk to you guys, and I will definitely talk about it when we have reflected. I don't want to say anything that is wrong as well, like you guys. Hopefully you share that. We're not saying something that is wrong. So I want to be sure what I'm saying.
23: Republic of Ireland manager Hamer Halgrimsson speaking there yesterday. That was in the embargoed section, so we heard that for the first time this morning. Stewie, not to zero in on the relationship between Hamer and the media, because I don't necessarily want to lead the witness here, but what for you has sort of stood out as the big issues since last Saturday and last Sunday in an off-the-field sense?
0: I think the obvious issue is that the players took a vote the day before a game, playing a game they knew they were playing nearly a year ago, and a game they knew that was going to bring a huge amount of attention, and I think that suggests to me there's been a huge breakdown in genuine communication between the FAI and the team. I'll tell you what, as a player, it just goes to show you how the culture and the dynamic has changed, because and if this had happened 10 or 15 years ago, I don't think it would have happened, I think, because you would have had big players with big personalities seeing this a mile away, and they would have dealt with it ages ago. And if, you know, they would never have been let to get to this situation, you would have had a situation where, you know, a representative of the players or a couple of representatives of the players would have been on the phone, would have been on to the manager, would have been on to the FBI, and the communication for it would have started a long time before it did. But, you know, the fact that I think what's kind of, I wouldn't say this annoyed me, but I'm struggling a little bit with this whole, it's not really up to the players, it's not their responsibility, like, leave the players out of it, you know, wrap them in cotton wool. I personally don't buy into that. I think they're grown men, they've got families, they're professional footballers, they live in this world the same way as all of us do, and you can argue about why it came down to a vote, but the reality is it did come down to a vote the day before the game, and they need to ask themselves as a group, could we have done more here to stop this happening? How could we have protected ourselves a little bit more? How could we have been better prepared for this game? And, you know, whatever answer comes from that, you can, there has to be a better way of doing this. You know, I just think I've been quite annoyed a little bit with some of the commentary I've heard, but I mean, with, you know, the players, and you have to protect the players. I mean, it's not an under 14 championship, it's a grown men, like I say, with families, they're part of society, they're exposed to everything else that's going on in this world, and I do think they have a responsibility as much as anybody to make sure that they protect themselves, and they didn't do that.
23: Well, I guess what you could say to that is that they went into a room, took a hell of a long period of time, maybe some things were said in that meeting that people will be sorry for, and they were sorry for a couple of days later, but at the end of the day there was a vote taken, and it may not be the significant majority that was mentioned on Saturday, but a majority of players did say they wanted to play the game. Is that not ownership of the situation in the terrible spot that you're in come Saturday morning?
0: No, absolutely, I agree with that, and that was the takeaway, and from the minute that vote was completed, we needed to just say, okay, we back you. And like I said beforehand, you know, this is a conversation, an ongoing conversation. It will change in 6 months' time. It will change in 2 weeks' time, so on and so forth. We now need to honour that situation, and that's fine. We can't get into a situation where we need to be negative because somebody doesn't agree with our point of view. I will go back to your voting, but you had a vote the day before a game.
23: Yeah.
0: It's unacceptable, Owen. In professional football, to be going through that sort of stress, knowing that the eyes of the world are on you. I mean, the players here are the players with the power.
23: When should the vote have happened?
0: Oh, the vote should have happened months ago. Should have happened months ago. Could even have happened 6 months ago, 7 months ago, whatever the case may be. Should have happened a long time ago.
23: But there's new players in the squad now.
0: Just to come back to this point. The FBI themselves took a vote. You know, despite the fact that we sent a letter to UEFA looking for the removal of Israel, despite the fact that the chief executive has come out and said this is our problem, we own it. He did this nearly a year ago, sticking his chest out, saying all the right things. Despite all of that, the FAI as an association decided to play the game. Okay, people that decided to vote to play the game are faceless people. They don't have to walk out in front of 50,000 people. and justify their decision. The people that walk out in front of 50,000 people are the players. So ultimately, they have to realise that they're the people with the power, but they're also the people that are going to be exposed, and they let themselves be exposed. So they let themselves down. They needed to be stronger. The manager needed to be better as well. And if anything comes away from all of this, it's that they need to be quicker on the button. They need to be braver as a group. They need to stand up for themselves a hell of a lot quicker and a hell of a lot more assertively than they did, because it was a shambles. Now, Hamer Halcombs have said very, very quickly, this whole idea of it being 2 weeks and four games. I say at the end of this game on Sunday, he'll be delighted both of these games are played in the space of a week, because if it wasn't, we'd have been waiting for another 2 months of nonsense. He'll be relieved at the end of Sunday, believe you.
1: Yeah, just disappointed to hear him talking about maybe people twisting the truth, which is essentially people have been lying about things he said. He said, I like Hamer Halcombson. I really, really like him. I've interviewed him a couple of times. I don't know him personally, but I really like him. And I do like the way he's been kind of progressing with the team. I don't think there was such a negative kind of welcome for him to the setup. I think he might be thinking of comments like Eamon Duncan saying, well, he's just a dentist. Very disparaging remarks like that, which I thought was really below the belt, considering that he does have experience in football management. But he has shown that he is a capable football manager, and he's got the results. So look, I'm very interested to hear what the lies are that he's talking about, because what we've seen over the last number of months is that the FAI, well, even yesterday at the Rockets Committee, they come out with a lot of different versions of what we're told is the truth. So are the mix-up coming from the FAI themselves, or are there journalists actually out there twisting the truth, which is what Hamer Halcombson says? And that's something I think we need to find out very soon.
0: I think what you're seeing, you know, and again, my own personal opinion is my own read into this, I think you're starting to see now the cracks of the relationship between the team and the FAI. My take on it, you know, and I understand Halcombson, and I do like him, and I do think he's quite a humble man, quite an honest man, but I think he's reaching a little bit, he's a little bit on the defensive. I think he's assessing the situation himself, and the blame, the little bit of blame game going on. But I think when all this settles, I think he'll realise they didn't get the conversation between himself and the team and the FAI needed to be much, much better, much more assertive, much more aggressive and honest, a lot quicker. And I'll go back to this on the players and the manager, that group, they're they're the ones that go out on the pitch. They're the one that everyone's shouting, like the gladiators back in the day, everyone's roaring and shouting. They have to protect themselves better.
2: Yeah,
0: they have to be better.
2: Stewie Byrne, you're going to be on co-commentary alongside Stephen Doyle for the Republic of Ireland against Austria. You could hear the names of the players being read out here in the stadium. It does seem to be cheers, and unanimous cheers, even though the stadium's only half full at this stage, for the players that are going to line out this evening. It's a 7:45 kickoff, and kickoff, the anthems and everything around it is coming up after the break.
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23: You're welcome back. So the football is going to do most of the talking for the next 2 hours. We're bringing you live and exclusive national radio commentary of the UEFA Nations League clash between the Republic of Ireland and Austria from the Aviva Stadium this evening. Your commentary team for the night is Stuart Byrne and first, Stephen Doyle.
1: Yes, good evening and welcome to Fortress Lansdowne here for the next game in Ireland's UEFA Nations League campaign of 2026. Well, as we look down on the pitch, there's four Irish mascots all waving tricolours and the big Ireland badge out in the centre circle. It is the first time the supporters have seen the team play a competitive match here since last year, when of course they beat Portugal in the World Cup qualifiers, a famous win that would lead them to Budapest for another famous win, and ultimately that World Cup playoff against the Czech Republic in Prague, which unfortunately they were unsuccessful in. Their opponents tonight, Austria, were on their World Cup travels during the summer before going out in the last 32 against Spain. No shame in going out to the World Champions at all. So the two teams come out here. It isn't exactly a full Aviva Stadium just yet. There was a lot of traffic around the area, and of course the Dart wasn't running up to Lansdowne Road due to the Euro 2028 test event status of tonight's match. The two teams are out on the pitch, either side of the halfway line, and here we have the national anthems.

0: have a huge cheer around the stadium here from the Irish supporters. It is starting to get a little bit fuller around the Aviva as the supporters make their way in. There was a few security checks down the road on the way in that normally wouldn't be here due to the fact that they are testing out the stadium tonight with all the UEFA delegates here getting ready for the European Championship, which Ireland of course would be hoping to qualify for automatically and not having to rely on their host status to get them into the tournament. Well, just to give you a list, run through the two teams. Three changes made to the Irish team with John Egan and Liam Scales coming into the back three. They line up alongside Dara O'Shea and in front of goalkeeper Caoimhín Kelleher. Finn Izaz drops into the midfield pivot, double pivot alongside Conor Coventry. The change of Banqua and Ryan Manning playing as wing-backs tonight. And then it's Jack Moylan and Adam Eder playing up alongside Troy Parrott up front. The Austrian team, well, that shows six changes to the side that defeated Kosovo on Sunday night. Viegler comes in goal for them, and then there's three changes to the back four. It's Posch, Lienhardt and Mwene coming in to play alongside Affengruber, the Fulham centre-back. Schlager and Sebald give a very more regular look to their centre midfield positions. And on the wings, it's Wimmer and Schmidt, with Chukwuemeka, the former Aston Villa and Chelsea midfielder, coming in to play behind Kaladzic, their lead striker. As I mentioned ahead of the game, 6 goals in 27 international caps, and he got a goal and an assist against the Israelis last week. Well, Stewie, what was your first reaction to the team?
1: Yeah, it's always a positive team. I think it's a situation now where at home our best opportunity probably against Austria to get 3 points would certainly be deceiving. So I think we're seeing a bit more of a positive approach to the game, with the fact that Ida is going to play up alongside Parrott or something along those lines. I think these are going to be a serious team, to be honest with Steve-O. Austria have always had an incredible record in qualifying for major tournaments. But if you look back at the last year or so, I mean, 16 games that they've played, you take Spain and Argentina in the World Cup out of that, they've won 12 of those 16 games. They're not a team that draws too many games. We've spoke about them having this high press, and that's something that we're going to have to actually cope with, something that we're actually trying to adopt ourselves in this game. But this will be a serious test for us this evening.
0: Yep, the Austrians have already done their team huddle. The Irish team just breaking out of theirs now. Ireland all in green, Austria are all in white, and Ireland will be playing from right to left as we look down on the pitch here from the west stands. And thanks to the PA there for a nice rousing cheer for the Irish team ahead of kickoff. Troy Parrott standing over the ball. He'll get us underway. I said it's Fortress Lansdowne. Ireland haven't lost here since September 2024, when they were beaten by Greece in the Nations League by 2-0. Since then, they've had 6 wins and 3 draws here on Lansdowne Road. Caoimhín Kelleher gets the ball from Troy Parrott and sends it out towards the left-hand side. That's been intercepted though and headed back into the Irish half. John Egan gets it, plays it out to Liam Scales, who's out by the left touchline, and he decides to go with the safe one and goes back to goalkeeper Caoimhín Kelleher. He goes long. Adam Eda just hooks it with his right boot out towards the touchline. It goes off an Austrian leg, and it will be a throw into Ireland, taken quickly by Ryan Manning. Back to Scales, and now John Egan has it. John Egan, who is a man who's been reborn since being promoted with Hull City to the Premier League. He's been an ever-present in that Hull City team, and of course got that Premier League season underway, that famous win against Manchester United on the opening weekend. And he certainly looked in decent form for Ireland, despite the fact it wasn't a good team performance against Kosovo last week.

0: Here's the captain now, Darragh O'Shea, getting his first touch. He tries to play a ball through the midfield. It doesn't come off. Austria get it back into the Irish half. Troy Parrott tries to pick up the loose ball. He gets a big nudge in the chest, and then a shot by Kaladzic from just outside the centre circle. He tried to chip Quirin Kelleher, who come off his line, but it goes over the crossbar.
1: I tell you what, Steve-O, Quirin Kelleher's way off his line. I think that's a foul. There's no doubt about it. Kaladzic is just completely
0: shoulders
1: there. Yeah, just pushes him out of the way, but he's clever enough. Got a hell of a vision because he spotted Keller way off his line. He had a proper effort as well. Just hit a little bit, a couple of yards over the bar, but it's clever. And then you can see how Austria have already started. They've squeezed right up the pitch. That's how they're going to play. I don't think Ireland are going to be too surprised by that. They knew they were going to play that way. Interesting to see Ida already. He's in the team because Austria are going to play high up the pitch. In other words, that back four are going to squeeze nearly up towards the halfway line. He's got that pace in behind. And the first thing Darragh O'Shea tried to do when Finazaz got him away to the right-hand side was just win a quarter ball into that area. Didn't pull out the pass quite well, but you can see that that's precisely what we're going to try and pull off.
0: Yeah, the one thing I did notice, Stewie, when I was getting my notes together, not a lot of height in this Austria team. When you see them out in the pitch, certainly it is visible. Here's a throw-in for Ireland. It's through to Jack Moylan. Great pass by him out to the right channel to Obanqua. He returns it to Moylan, who's made his way into the Austrian box. Can't control the ball, his first touch. The Austrians have it back, and Wenne, the left back, clears it up the left-hand side. Darragh O'Shea gets the ball, knocks it forward to Finazaz. He plays it out to Obanqua, still out in the right wing. He's got a player marking him tightly there, and he eventually wins the throw-in. Well done to the right wing back. It's to Moylan. Moylan gets the ball, turns, crosses, and it just got by the head of Adam Ida. Comes out for Parrott. He lays it off for Cumbrie. Shoots. It comes off a defender to Parrott. He back heels the ball now. Ryan Manning puts the cross in. Adam Ida messes up the header, but it's still there for Ireland. Parrott down to Obanqua, tries to play it back to Moylan, who comes in, makes a tackle, and it's going to be a free kick to Austria from inside their own box. But a really good spell there for Ireland.
1: Yeah, something they're going to need as well. What's point very interesting about the game is how tight Austria play as a team. I mean, Kaladas had come right all the way back there, and the whole Austrian team were effectively squeezed into a 30 or 40 yard strip across the pitch. So very, very tight areas for Ireland to play, but they were able to manage to work little tight angles. At Banco getting good delivery into the box, and you see Ireland now are, looks like they're on the game. Anyway, they're at it.
0: Ball from the goalkeeper Viega, just making his second appearance in an Austrian shirt, his first competitive appearance, having played in the friendly match against Ghana back in March. There's a tackle there by John Egan on Kaladzic. Kaladzic goes down looking for a free, but Ireland still have the ball. Referee ignores it. He's letting a few hefty tackles going in. That's what we want to see, isn't it? It's a contact sport. Darragh O'Shea gets the ball on the edge of the Irish box. Passes back to Kelleher. He goes straight out to Comdrey. Still in the Irish penalty box. Turns. Plays the ball out to Finazaz on the right-hand side. He's very deep, as we expected tonight. Plays it down the line for Obanqua. Obanqua now running through. Shows too much of that ball to the defender, Mwene, but goes down and does win a free kick. He's had a good start tonight.
1: Yeah, he's been really positive there at Obanqua. I think he realised he'd worked himself. He ran inside with the ball, and Moylan had made a run outside him. A couple of Austrian players just surrounded him. I don't think he could get Moylan away, so he was clever. He said he'd commit to it, tried to take two of them on, forced a foul.
0: So, free kick here for Ireland, which will be taken by Jack Moylan. Anybody who watched him playing for Shelburne over the years knows he's got a good set-piece delivery. He showed it here as well in that friendly match against Oman in the spring. Chips it into the box here. Scales goes up for the header. And then it comes out for Darragh O'Shea to head it back in towards the penalty spot. But it's Kaladzic comes in to head it up in the air. And then eventually it's cleared by Affengruber. And that goes out for an Irish throw on this near touchline. So Ryan Manning to take this. He's about 15 yards up from the halfway line on the Irish left-hand side. One player standing in front of him. He throws it away. Ida down the left-hand side. Ida spins around his marker, puts in a cross. It's taking a deflection on the way through, and it comes into the arms of Viega, the goalkeeper. Easy catch for him. He rolls it out to the number 6, Sævald. And it's back to Viega, and then out to Lienhardt. Lienhardt, the centre-back. Plays out to Mwene on the left-hand side. He goes back to Lienhardt. He's been chased down here by Troy Parrott. Passes back to his goalkeeper. Parrott continues the chase. And then it's out to Affengruber. He's being marked by Ida. rolls it back to his goalkeeper. Ida continues the chase this time. The goalkeeper launches it long to the middle. It's a poor ball and great defending by John Egan. He came in and just showed a bit of muscle against Kalajdzic, who ended up on the turf, and Kelleher got the ball.
1: Yeah, I'd say that's revenge for Parrott. Little one of have that. Yeah, Ireland playing Austria at their own game, squeezing really high, you know, kind of just condensing that area in the centre of the pitch, giving Austria no real option to get out.
0: John Egan, his last international appearance here was against the Dutch 3 years ago. He'd be delighted to be out in front of his home crowd tonight, having returned to the international fold in that match against Kosovo last Thursday. Just the amount of experience and physicality Ireland need for this game. Here's a Banco receiving the ball with his back to goal on the far side of the Austrian box. He's put it through the legs of his marker. Still battling away there, though, the two of them. And eventually, it's the Austrian player that comes away with the ball. Schmidt, who chipped it up. They've given it away, though. And here's Finn Azaz now, about 20 yards from goal. Rolls it over the other side to Manning. He has a shot. Blocked away. The space wasn't there, really, to shoot. And it's come out to John Egan. He goes back to Scales, and Scales back to Kelleher. Ireland just being patient here and holding on to possession.
1: It's 90 miles an hour, isn't it? Even for an international game, the pace of the game so far, first 5 minutes, really rattling around.
0: Scales now chips the ball up the left-hand side. Ida in a run here with the defender to see if he can get there first. He's in a battle with the number two, Athan Gruber, and he wins out, runs into the corner flag. He's in the box, tries to square the ball. It comes off the defender's foot. Parrott's in there trying to fight for it. Now Comrie come to chase it. Austria struggling to clear the box once again. Manning comes in, goes down in the area. The referee immediately says no penalty, because Manning went down holding his shin bone. It went down to play the ball. It's going to be a goal kick to the Austrians. And Manning is going to get a talking to here. Well, no, in fact, he has gone over to the Austrian defender just to say calm down. And the two players walk away, and it will be a goal kick.
1: Yeah, I think the defender, Posh, is very, very clever here. He sees Manning coming, and there's an angle there that doesn't look too good on from his point of view, but you can see from other angle, he just pulls his leg at the last second. And I think the referee just certainly saw Manning was looking for it.
0: I don't want to mention the war, Stewie, but shades of prank there. But Manning instead being the man to go down in the box.
1: He needs all the credit you can get.
0: Now, here's the Austrians in possession. That's a really poor play there from Wimmer. He tried to bring his scampering teammate Posh into play there, but he kicked it out for a throw-in. And Ryan Manning, the man from Galway, is going to take this. Former Galway United and Salt Hill Devon player, of course. Throws the ball back to Scales. Scales to Kelleher. The man from Ringmahon in County Cork plays it out to the captain, O'Shea. Kelleher gets the ball back again. Just over 8.5 minutes on the clock here at the Aviva Stadium in Dublin City. It is Republic of Ireland 0, Austria 0. Stephen Doyle here alongside Stewie Byrne for live and exclusive national radio commentary on Off the Ball on News Talk. It really is the home of Irish football on the Irish radio. Just coming in on the back of that FAI Cup final with Shelburne and Athlone Town. And now we've got international football for you tonight, Stewie.
1: God, you got that the wrong way. The referee, that part, just clipped it off. Posh right full, although it's an Austrian throw-in. You can see already, you know, anytime Quibin Kelly gets the ball now, the Austrians maybe not on the front foot as they used to be, not squeezing as high, because the last couple of occasions Ireland have been quite clever and playing their way through. Look quite comfortable on the ball at the moment.
0: Banco has the ball now over on the right-hand side. Plays it across to O'Shea. O'Shea to John Egan. Now it's Scales. Scales to Azaz in midfield. He gets caught between two white shirts and loses the ball. And then Wimmer gets it, plays it across then to the number four, Slager. Slager has copped up possession with a poor pass. A banker comes in to get the ball back for Ireland. Plays it forward to Moylan. They're still in their own defensive third here, but Moylan does really well to get around one of the Austrian players, and then his pass forward doesn't come off. It's back with Lienhardt, the left centre back for Austria. And as we look down, you can see Ireland, when they're out of possession, in possession, they tend to go with the back four here, and it's either a Banqua on the right side or Manning on the left side pushing forward. And whoever or whichever of those two isn't pushing forward, they'll drop in beside the other three defenders. So Scales and O'Shea sometimes operating as full backs here tonight.
1: Well, early impressions already. I mean, you can certainly see Moylan, Jack Moylan and the banker, particularly on that right hand side, really looking to move, don't they?
0: Oh, here's a ball now out to the right hand side for Austria, and it's picked up here, put a cross in, and it's cleared away for Ireland. It was Posh with the cross. It's come back out to Wimmer now on the right wing. And then he rolls it back to Affengruber. Affengruber plays it inside to Schlager. Schlager to Chukwuemeka. And now it's Affengruber, plays it back to Wimmer on the right wing. He cuts in off the wing, running into the centre of the field, rolls the ball across. Lienhardt picks it up, plays it out to Mwene, the fullback. Very condensed Austrian formation here, as Chewy said already, but they're in the Irish defensive third. Here's Mwene now, trying to get around the banker, puts a dangerous ball in, but it's bounced up in the air and caught by Cleaving Keller.
1: Yeah, I think the shape on Ireland is quite good there. Just to pick up on your point and what way we're playing, I think you're looking at maybe five across the back. At times that will certainly go to a four or a three, but when we have to defend, it's five across, four in front of that. Ede is the one who's dropping in that left hand side, maybe just covering that that wing area.
0: He's just a flicked on a Keller, kick out to Parrott. He goes around one player, goes around a second, and he scores.
1: Oh, we've just seen a goal of absolute world class, absolutely outstanding from Troy Parrott. I mean, the first things first, there's a little head on from Adam Ede. Comes into Troy Parrott in the central area. He's about 10 yards, maybe 15 yards inside the Austrian half. He's got so much to do, but he's so calm and collected, surrounded by three Austrian players. A little nuts on the centre half. He doesn't panic when he gets when there's another Austrian defender coming around him. Little chink by him. Then the keeper comes out 1v1, slots it through his legs. I mean, like Roy the Rover stuff.
0: That is one of the best individual goals I've ever seen.
1: That's the best individual goal I've seen in an Ireland jersey. That's just stunning. I mean, wow. Dare I say it, it's like Diego Maradona in 86, but wasn't as good as that, but my God, it certainly go close.
0: Absolute magic from Troy Parrott, and the Aviva Stadium absolutely loved it. So,
1: I'm shocked, Steve. I thought I was looking at a video game. I cannot believe how good that goal was. An absolute piece of individual brilliance.
0: Well, I was coming into town earlier and there was a lot of Real Betis shirts around the place with Paris 19 on the back. You can see them now around the stadium. And the Spanish club have said their sales of merchandise to Ireland has gone from something like 0.5% up to 10% of their overseas merchandise. So it just goes to show you the impact of him signing for Real Betis in the summer has had on their club. Well, he's certainly having an impact in an Irish shirt, boosted by that move as well. He's got goals now and back-to-back games in this Nations League, and Ireland have the ball. It's with Ryan Manning on the left, plays it inside to Coventry. He gets dispossessed from behind by Chukwuemeka. Here is Wimmer. Wimmer now plays it inside. Austria on the attack. It's back to Chukwuemeka in the box, but he gets dispossessed in there. Very cool, calm head by John Egan, but Austria get it back off Ireland on the edge of the area. There's an Austrian player down the box. The referee says absolutely not. It's a good kick out for Cuivin Kelleher, and he's rolled that one quickly out to O'Shea.
1: Yeah, tricky stuff. Like, I mean, plenty of white jerseys inside that box, just moving the ball really, really tightly. Got to be careful in the green shirt not to give away a penalty. We were clever enough there.
0: Long ball to Adam Ede, chests it down. He tries to play in Paris. He's given it away to Lienhardt, and now it's back with the Austrians. And Troy Parrott just gave a little clap above his head just to say fair play for the idea from Adam Ede.
1: Well, I'll tell you what, Steve, regardless of the jersey sales, say Real Betis have just trebled their investment for that goal.
0: Keep an eye on the Betis socials. That goal will be all over them tonight, because they certainly have been using Troy Parrott over the last number of weeks to get a lot more views. And it's going to keep on going. He scored against Real Madrid, of course, in La Liga just a few weeks ago. The winning goal off the bench. Back to tonight. It's Wimmer on the attack down the right channel. Plays a ball to the outside for Posh. Posh chips the ball over to the back post. It's gone right across the face of goal. A banker goes down. He was nudged from behind by Chukwuemeka. And it's going to be a free kick to Ireland from deep inside their own box.
1: Yeah, that's a threat. That's a threat to Ireland. I mean, Alkmaar is having a little war to eat at the moment, because what's what's happened there. Posh's gone down the right hand side in an overlap. He is the one player they probably want to try and cover that left hand side. See, John O'Shea is trying to point that out to him. Look, he's a centre forward, he's not used to doing that, but he's got to be on his game. Someone's got to communicate that to him. When Austria broke down that right hand side, Ida maybe a little bit faltering, kind of jogging back a little bit. Just left Liam Scales with a little bit of, or Manning with a little bit of an overload. One delivery came in. I know we mopped up, we defended it, but that's the threat from Austria.
0: Well, Austria have it back once again. And they're trying to bring it in from midfield, but Posh has given that ball away with a poor pass. Here's Parrott now in the centre circle inside the away team's half.
1: He's
0: got support on the outside from Jack Moylan. Here's James Abankwa joining in. He gets the ball and then just lays it off for Moylan over on that right touchline. He's played it back to Finn Azaz. Azaz rolls it to Ida on the edge of the box. He tried to play it back. Oh, it's dropped to Parrott. To Ida. Back to Parrott. He has to dispossess an Austrian player as he came through there, Troy Parrott. And then he plays a short pass into the box looking for Ida. It's cleared away. Only as far as Azaz. He threads it through the defence. Looking for Parrott once again. It just goes behind him and out for a goal kick to Austria. But there's been some brilliant play from Ireland in and around the visitors' box.
1: I was turning into the Troy Parrott show, isn't he? He's the one that's instigating everything. Interesting enough, when he picks the ball up, probably 20-25 yards inside the Austrian half, not one of the Austrian players went near him. They just stood off him. They obviously feared him, feared that bit of threat, and he looked kind of calm and composed. He's trying to make things happen for his Parrott, and all of a sudden the Austrians look a little bit shell-shocked from the goal.
0: Here is a long ball forward to Kaladzic. He's beaten the air by Egan. The ball drops for O'Shea, knocks it forward to Azaz, just inside his own half here, surrounded by white shirts, and is ultimately dispossessed. It comes back to Lienhart, plays it through to the halfway line. Chuck Wameka gets it there, and he's passed it back to Posh, who tries to run through, gets tackled by Azaz. Good hard tackle, ball flies out, picked up by Moylan, but then he loses the ball to Mwene, and now Austria will attack again down that left hand side. Taking it down the wing there for Austria is Bimmer. He's over on the far side. He gets tackled by James Abankwa, and that's gone out for a throw-in to Austria down towards the Irish corner flag on the far side.
1: Yeah, it came from Azaz, maybe been a little bit sloppy with possession in the middle of the pitch. I just feel like he has to get it into his game. That one touch, two touches is okay. He doesn't have to take three, four, five touches all the time. That's something that he got caught out against Kosovo, and he got robbed there. That's led to this throw-in for Austria on the left-hand side.
0: It's Mwene. Plays it back to Bimmer, puts it across, it's cleared away at the near post by Azaz. Then to Parrott, little touch off there to Moylan. Moylan tries to get to the middle of the pitch, but again surrounded by white shirts, and it's a trademark of Ralf Rangnick teams. Once an opposition player gets possession of the ball, you'll see three or four white shirts immediately surrounding them, and it can be hard for a player, or easy I should say, for an Irish player to get isolated against this Austrian team. Ball goes through to Chuck Wameka, and it's cleared away though before he can get there by O'Shea. Ball drops for Lienhart just inside his own half, and then just plays it forward here for Schlager. Ball played out to Mwene on the left hand side, and it's back to Seybald. Puts it a long ball into the Irish box, and it's going to bounce through and out for a goal kick to Ireland.
1: Yeah, good shape from Ireland. That back five, you can just see they're occupying maybe about 40 yards out from that goal line, making sure no one drops any deeper than that. And once that diagonal ball comes over, if they you know, keep their discipline and they're able to communicate, the ball goes over the top straight out for a goal kick. That's the way to do it.
0: So John Egan just taking a short goal kick back to Kelleher. Kelleher takes a touch and then launches a long ball down the right hand side. Abankwa heads it inwards. Mwene has given that ball away here. Now just hearing some boos around the crowd. The referee's blown his whistle and he stopped the game. He's now telling the players to go into the, well, he's sent them over to the half, or to the sideline I should say. And in fact, yeah, there we have it. There's tennis balls that come in,
1: but it's in three parts of the ground as well. The only thing I would say, when this happened in the previous game here, it didn't make much of a noise. The problem was, Steve, a couple of tennis balls were left on the pitch for about 20 minutes.
0: Yeah, that's right.
1: The player's going to break his ankle once he goes over. And so,
0: yeah, I think with the fact that it is a Euro 2028 test event, those balls might be, they'd certainly be cleared.
1: It could be a bit quicker doing this,
0: It's a bit slow here, isn't it?
1: Yeah, they could be a bit quicker doing this. Yeah. Come on.
0: Well, the ball's over on the right-hand side in front of that tunnel over in that corner. They're only being started to be collected now, and it's one man on his own trying to pick up about maybe 10 or 12 tennis balls to our right hand side on this west stand. They've gathered those ones up and the ones over to the left. There's about five people working on those ones, and they have collected them all, thankfully. I should say as well, there's a few Palestinian flags have come up out of the crowd there on that south terrace, just off to the right of Creaving Keller's goal, and also to the left.
1: Is this going to be protocol, Steve? I noticed the referee was quite immediate in taking people to the sideline, the players to the sideline. I presume this is a Euros protocol. Yeah. If anything happens, then okay.
0: Absolutely, yeah. So there was no time wasted there whatsoever in taking the players off the pitch.
1: You could argue it's a water break, couldn't you, really?
0: Well, you could, yeah.
1: Pretty much the same time it's taken. Just looking for a few ads.
0: Listen, don't be giving the managers going to the Euros any ideas here.
1: I think you know, being realistic, this is probably going to happen again in the game, and you know, people have a right to protest. That's fine, all well and good. Just need to be maybe quicker at getting their balls off the pitch. So hopefully those stewards that have seen this happen will be a little bit more proactive next time it happens, probably in the second half at some stage.
0: Yeah, now good refereeing, I should say, from Allard Linhout. There's a 39-year-old Dutchman would normally be plying his trade in the area division. He has been in charge of one Conference League match this season. 10 cards given out between Riga and Klaksvik. 9 yellows and 1 red. But he's got the players back out on the pitch again with the football in his hand, and it's going to be a drop ball here in front of the Austrian defender, Lienhardt. So, Lienhardt back with the ball now. 22 minutes on the clock. I'd say we had maybe a 60-minute break, 90-minute break at most there to get the tennis balls off the pitch. And Ireland leading by a goal to nil, thanks to that amazing, amazing goal from Troy Parrott in the 12th minute. Now, Chukwuemeka has been fouled there by Conor Coventry on the halfway line. Free kick taken quickly. And ball through here to Vimmer. Vimmer immediately gets tackled by Finnezaz, but he gets away from him. And it plays the ball out towards Mwene. Mwene can't get past the Banquet. Good defending there from the wing back. O'Shea comes in to help out. He's on the ball now by the right wing. As he tried to clear it there, the ball just skewed off the outside of his boots. And it's gone out for a throw-in. In fact, it went off the Austrian player last. So, Irish ball.
1: Yeah, it's good defending all around. Banquet, you know, in on the cover, covering his centre half, and the ball's down this right hand side, but when it comes out to that left hand side quite quickly, Smith coming down the left hand side, he's got to get across Banquet and stop him getting the cross, and he does that. And for a little bit of a moment, O'Shea looked like he was going to sweep it quite comfortably. He got a little nudge in the back. Vimmer just kept his balance. Certainly Ireland at the moment, when we're 1-0 up, looking control of the game.
0: The Banquet to throw in to Azaz. He tries to flick it on to Moylan, but it's intercepted by Lienhardt. He's rolled it across here to Affengruber, wearing the number 2. Did look pretty decent against Manchester United in our 1-1 draw, which we had on off the ball a couple of weeks ago. Not the biggest of centre-backs, and he also started the match against Liverpool at Anfield. A very impressive 0-0 draw, and a clean sheet for that Fulham defence. Here's an attack now with Kaladzic putting a ball into the box. It's being chested away by O'Shea, and then Coventry's there to clear the ball up the field, but Austria have it back once again. Vimmer now has laid it off for Schlager. Schlager out to Mwene. Back inside to Schlager, the captain of the Austria team. And those two players still trading passes here before it's rolled back to Lienhardt on the halfway line. Lienhardt just rolling the ball under his foot. Plays it across to Affengruber. Back to Lienhardt. And now it's back with Schlager, who goes down the left-hand side, but he gets a good tackle there from the Ireland number 17, Jack Moylan, and it's gone out. Well, in fact, they've given a free kick there. Jack Moylan, of course, was red carded that last match at the Aviva Stadium against Oman. Very unfairly so, it must be said, by the Northern Irish referee in that friendly match. Coventry goes in for a tackle there, gets the ball, but couldn't get up quick enough to take it away, and Austria on the attack. It's Kaladzic, chest the ball down in the area, and there's a shot and goal from Seyvald, who continued his run from midfield into the area. And not a bad chance there at all for Austria, but he's blown that over the bar.
1: Yeah, it's a good chance, and as soon as it hit his foot, you could tell it was going over. I mean, look, it's a good counter-attack from Austria, just kind of forced their way through, didn't he, more than anything. That little 1-2 of Kaladzic using his chest to get in behind, but never looked comfortable under Seyvald. Kind of ballooned it over the bar. Just needed to do a lot better there. As soon as they left his foot, it was going over.
0: Now, ball has been given away by Scales to Wimmer. And here's Schlager now on the ball. Schlager rolls the ball towards the edge of the box. He went down like saying he was pushed over. The referee doesn't agree. Ireland have it back. It's Azaz to Coventry. And then back to Kelleher.
1: Keep going back to it, Azaz. He needs to get that into his game. That little one-touch offload. He always has to take that second and third touch. It's getting him into trouble.
0: Here's John Egan on the ball, telling Azaz to come closer. Then rolls it out to O'Shea. O'Shea just stopped here, midway between his end line and the halfway line. Plays the ball out to a bank on the right. A banquet. Riding two tackles there as he played it back to O'Shea. Then it's across to Egan. Egan to Scales. Scales tries to play the ball to Ryan Manning. Gets tackled and wins a throw in. Manning takes it quickly to Parrott. Parrott inside to Ida. Back to Coventry. And then, of course, to Manning. Poor pass from him. He's given it away there. Austria, though, can't hold on to it long enough. And it was Kaladzic. He got the ball from the defence and then couldn't hold out possession. And Ireland with Azaz to O'Shea across the Scales. Scales to Manning on the left-hand side, inside the Austria half. Dummy from Parrott to Ida, then plays it back out to Parrott. Parrott squares the ball to Ida in the box, and he just gets tackled before he could pull the trigger. And it was a very good recovery tackle there from Affengruber. It was all at sea, and it's gone out for a corner kick to Ireland in the 27th minute.
1: Yeah, he just gets tackled because his touch lets him down. Wonderful bit of intricate play from Ireland. You can see what Parrott and Ida are trying to do. Little step up from Troy Parrott, looks for the return ball, and it's a good return ball from Ida. Puts it right in front of him, and he makes a run into the box. When Parrott pulls it back to him, his touch lets him down. He needs to use his body to protect himself, you know, get himself between ball and man, and allows Attenborough to get back at him in corner for Ireland.
0: So the corner kick from this near side down to our left. It's going to be a right footed in swinger from Moylan to the near post. Not a good delivery. That ball headed away at the near post. It was the number six, Sævalds, who had that chance just a moment ago. Here's Coventry now with the ball on the halfway. It's a long diagonal pass to the captain, Darren O'Shea, who was up there with a good header. He just couldn't direct it a little bit further back from the goalkeeper, who caught it and immediately rolls that ball out to Schlager. Schlager's now making a steaming run here over the halfway line. Plays out to the left-hand side for Wimmer. Back inside to Kaladzic. Kaladzic back to Mwene. And Mwene plays the ball across to Lienhardt. Back towards Schlager there. Now it's Sævalds. Sævalds plays it to Affengruber. Affengruber across to Lienhardt on the halfway line. Lienhardt just carries that ball forward a few yards. He's got support on the left from Mwene. Plays it out to him. The Mainz fullback goes back to Schlager. Two Mainz fullbacks playing for Austria tonight. Here's the other one, Posch on the right hand side. Just beats Ryan Manning, who was a few yards away from him, puts a ball into the area, and that one was aimed at Schmidt, who couldn't get the ball down, couldn't get his head over the ball, and it's an easy catch for Kelleher.
1: Yeah, he's quite small, isn't he, Schmidt? You can see he probably just couldn't get that area, trying to just nudge it down for Chuck Wameka. He was making that run through the middle, made a bit of a hames that. I think it was a little bit more of a simpler head down than he made it, under a little bit of pressure from a banker. But just interestingly, going back to a point maybe a couple of minutes ago, the corner that Ireland had was the first in the game, and Austria kept two up top, obviously looking to try and catch us on the break. Now, they didn't break from the corner, but a couple of seconds later at least they did, when Schlager was bursting through the middle of the pitch. And that's certainly something Ireland are going to have to watch now, that they do keep two up top and to make sure that they have the numbers back.
0: Yeah, something Rangnick could have done with Manchester United when he's in charge at Old Trafford. Romano Schmidt, just 5'6" as it happens, Stewie, playing for the Italian Serie A club Frosinone. He's been in good form with them as well, having played in the last four Serie A matches for them, and registering five Serie A matches, three assists. Here's Azaz now on the ball. Troy Parrott did go down the centre circle there looking for a free kick. The referee felt it was a fair challenge. A banquet back to O'Shea. O'Shea looks up, tries to play a ball over the top. It's a poor pass. Mwene heads it down for Chuck Wameka, and Austria giving it away again. Moylan tried to release Adamida there, and it was stopped by Lienhardt. He gets it forward to Schmidt to Chuck Wameka. He almost got past three Irish defenders there. The third one stopped him, but they still have it back here now. It's Fimmer to Chukwuemeka on the edge of the box. And Fimmer turns and has a shot. He just couldn't get any power in it. And Kelleher catches that ball to keep it 1-0 on the half-hour mark.
1: Yeah, I think it was actually Fimmer who started a little bit of a 1-2 with Chukwuemeka. A little bit sloppy from Austrian point or from Ireland's point of view. But I think it might have been Liam Scales when the ball comes back to Fimmer. He's just inside the D, just inside the 18-yard box. Kind of swings that left foot at it. Doesn't get a huge amount of contact on it. Scales made a nuisance of himself, took the pace of it. But it was a better chance for Austria than maybe he realised. Fimmer didn't really make any kind of decent contact.
0: Now they got it back here again. Austria, it's in the box, and a Schlager trying to square the ball. That's a brilliant challenge by Liam Scales, sliding across the 6-yard box and blocks the cross. It's out for a corner to Austria there.
1: Yeah, all of a sudden they're getting in, Steve. All of a sudden they're getting in. That's Schlager, that's the second time now in the last couple of minutes he's made a run in that inside channel between left full and the full and the centre half. And obviously he made a bit of a hang with the previous shot, and he chose to go across the box. I thought he should have striked that, not on his favourite left foot, ended up on his right foot, but there's a corner to Austria, he's taking it. Now have a look the way Austria set up here.
0: Yeah,
1: quite unusual. They've all drifted to the what would you say?
0: It's the corner of the box.
1: The penalty area is strange.
0: Yeah, that's a short one. Back out to Schlager, who took it. Fires it towards the back post. O'Shea and Kelleher are coming together there. And then Kelleher has to pan that ball away. It's dropped here for Schmidt. He floats it to the back post. And there's a header there. And again, another easy catch for Kelleher. No power in the header from the number five for Austria. It was not save all, I was going to say. It was posh, in fact, with the header there for them.
1: Yeah, interesting one from Austria. If you were to draw a line from the corner point of the 6-yard box and the corner point of the 18-yard box, they're probably just occupying halfway between that area. Very, very unusual. Four or five players obviously trying to just draw Ireland out of that central area. Little corner went short, delivery in. I mean, I suppose they header on goal, but quite comfortable for Keller in the end.
0: Schlager, once again, to Chukwuemeka. Now it's Mwene. Plays it out to Schmidt, inside to Chukwuemeka, plays a 1-2 with Schmidt. He then goes back, and he's giving the ball away here, Schmidt. He was trying to play the ball back to Seyvald, and then eventually he has to make a tackle on Azaz, fouls the Irish player, and it will be a free kick to Ireland just inside their own half.
1: Yeah, sloppy from Schmidt, really, wasn't it? Schlager, a little 5-yard pass, so just completely took his eye out the ball. That might give maybe a little bit of suggestion where the Austrian mentality is a little bit at the moment. I mentioned earlier they felt they were probably a little bit shell-shocked after the goal, and although they have had a couple of, I'd say, half chances, I think Ireland looking quite comfortable at the moment.
0: Here's Kelleher, Azaz, Egan, Scales on the left hand side, back in field to John Egan, and then Egan plays it to Azaz. Azaz then to O'Shea. It's back to Kelleher. To Kelleher and Egan, the two Cork men in the Irish defence, linking up here. And then Kelleher plays that ball back out to the right-hand side to O'Shea. The other Cork defender in the squad, O'Brien, on the bench tonight, didn't get the start. Banqua gets dispossessed by Mwene. Gives the ball to Chukwuemeka. And then it's back out to Mwene from Seyvald. And here's Kaladzic trying to bring Seyvald back into it on the edge of the area, but it's cleared away by O'Shea. And then the ball bouncing on the halfway line before coming back to Affengruber. Now they've gone long here through to Scales, who heads it down. He's given the ball away to Chukwuemeka. Ireland just not being able to hold on to possession here, and Austria just keep coming back at them with the ball here. And here again is the captain, Schlager. Chukwuemeka seems to have a license to drop either side of the centre midfielders. Runs towards the edge of the box, lays the ball off there for Seyvald. To Vimmer, I should say. Vimmer has dispossessed Troy Parry, got the ball back, and he has a shot. Comes off Liam Scales, and again out for a corner on this near side to our right hand side. Just coming up to 35 minutes here. It's still Ireland 1, Austria 0. Troy Parry with the goal in the 12th minute. But Austria certainly have been putting the pressure on for the last 5 to 10 minutes.
1: Yeah, and Ireland a little bit sloppy in their own possession. I think it was Darragh O'Shea was the one guilty of trying to give a little ball out to Banqua when he was under pressure from Mwene. Mwene dispossesses him. That whole passage of play has led from that one poor pass. I didn't think that pass was on. And a couple of little things going on at the pitch at the moment. But
0: yeah, we've got a pitch invader here, and he's been taken out pretty quickly here by three stewards. And you have to say that the interception of the pitch invader was a bit more impressive than the tennis balls coming off. Now, the pitch invader actually has pulled a Palestinian flag out from his shorts pocket, and he's waving that. And he's just been carried off here, and the Palestinian flag's just been confiscated off and rolled up by one of the stewards there. So a corner kick now for our Austria, and it's been going to be taken by the captain Schlager once again. You can hear some noise from the Austrian supporters down to our left hand side. It seems about between 500 and 600 of them who've made the trip over. So left footed in swing corner kick here to come from Schlager. Now he's gone short, gives it to Schmidt. Schmidt rolls it back to Schlager. Schlager has run for the end line again around Troy Parrott. Gets to Schmidt in the box. Calls of a handball there from the Irish players and supporters. Referee agrees, and he's given a free kick to the Irish team.
1: Yeah, it's once again maybe signs from the Austrians. On a little earlier look at this, yeah, he's pulled it back to Schmidt. And Schmidt was the player we were kind of mentioned earlier. That was a little bit. Let the ball kind of go under his foot, took his eye out the ball. They're doing it again there. Maybe just kind of again a symbol of where the mentality is with the Austrians. Just not quite at it at the moment, Austria. They've seen Troy Parrott score an absolute wonder goal against them, made a fool of probably three of them. You might suggest maybe that they're showing Ireland a little bit of respect now.
0: Yeah, it's kind of died off from Ireland since the stoppage for the tennis balls. And Austria seem to, I suppose, make the most of that unofficial timeout where Rangnick maybe gave them a few pointers there. And it's been working for them. Just seen a foul here on Manning. Just in his own half, over by the left touchline here. So he goes down, wins a free kick, which Kelleher is coming out of his box here to take. And despite the fact that Austria have had the better of the play over the last 10 minutes, a couple of half chances, haven't really seen Kelleher having to make a save yet in front of his own goal.
1: You were normally used to seeing a little bit more continuity with the Austrians, and you can certainly see how they strike the probe. You know, they kind of pack central areas and they're quite intricate in their play, look to kind of play centrally, you know, little one, you know, 10 yard, 15 yard, one touch stuff. They actually play with three central, and the likes of Wimmer, Chukwuemeka, Schmidt kind of in that central area trying to back up Kalajic. But you know, I think Ireland will be quite happy with how they dealt with things. Okay, Austria have gotten through on a couple of occasions, but finishing has been poor. But the overall scheme of things, in fact, they're 1-0 up and they look quite comfortable at the moment. I mean, don't need to rest in their laurels, not from an Irish point of view. Quality side, Austria, and certainly feel they'll have a few words to themselves at half time. They'll probably see a different side in the second half.
0: So that free kick Keller took ended up with an Austrian throw in, and now we've got another free kick for Ireland on the same side but much further down the pitch. It's about 12 yards up from the halfway line, 10 yards in from the left touch line. It's Ryan Manning standing over it, and the Irish player is lining up on the edge of the box, and it's gone up in the air off Kaladzic, and then it's an easy catch in the end for Viegla, the goalkeeper. Big string bean in that luminous yellow kit.
1: I might have said Viegel, but you know, we won't argue over that thing.
0: It's Viegla, Jimmy.
1: Austrian German you're speaking there, is it?
0: Plays for Victoria Pilsen in the top flight in the Czech Republic. Now it's Schlager on the ball, gets it from Sevalds, then plays it past through the lines there, but Scales clears that away out towards the right touchline. A Banco went up for it with Mwene, and it's going out for a throw into the Austrians, taken quickly by Mwene to Chukwuemeka. He goes back to Schlager, and then it's back to Chukwuemeka, and now it's back with the centre back Affengruber. And it is really just the back four of the Austrian teams, of the Austrian team you'll see popping up in the same positions most of the night. Midfielders and the attacking players all have a bit of a license to roam around the pitch and swap around positions. A ball from Egan up the line to Adameda, holds off his marker but gives the ball away to Wimmer back to Affengruber. then it's given to Sabolt. Sabolt, the Vimmer running in off the right touchline, runs into green traffic, but the ball's popped out here for Kaladzic, and he's laid it off to Vimmer, and Vimmer has pulled out a brilliant save from Queenie Kelleher. I just mentioned he's been having a quiet night, but that shot from close range was a really difficult save to make. Kelleher was alive to it, he put out his left hand and it goes over the bar. Another corner kick from Austria.
1: Yeah, just seeing the way Austria play, they're quite forceful in how they play, just kind of run the numbers centrally, and they little 5-10 yard one touched up, and you can see they're either trying to pull in a foul or a penalty, but it came to Vimmer, and you know, point blank save from Kelleher, wonderful save, gone to the top corner, he's pulled it out of the bag.
0: Slager with the corner kick, left footed in swinger towards the back post, Kelleher came out, it went through his hands, but it has been headed away. It might have been Darrell O'Shea, I think. No, in fact it was Scales heads it away. So another corner kick now for Austria. They're really starting to stack up now with just over 40 minutes played here at the Aviva Stadium. Ireland still with that one goal lead thanks to that wonder goal from Troy Parrott. Slager with another corner kick, this one again towards the back post, Scales flicks it away, it's gone out the far side now, it's getting towards the corner flag. Parrott beats his man, spins, gets the ball to Azaz, but Azaz now has lost the ball to his marker, but then Parrott comes in to help out once again, gets it back for Ireland and feeds it to Ida then plays out to Azaz on the left hand side, he knocks it forward to Moylan, and Moylan gets fouled just as he tried to chip the ball around his marker Mwene. He goes down, wins the free kick, very clever from Moylan, gives Ireland a chance just to get out from their own half. And you just feel as well, Jack Moylan, you haven't seen enough of him on the ball tonight. I'm not saying it's his fault, but maybe.
1: Do you know what? He started very well in the game. I have to say, Steve, I look like himself in a bank where I mentioned it. We're really in the move, but the way the game has gone, it's kind of primarily come down this Austrian right-hand side, the Irish left-hand side, and that's the one headache for us at the moment. The fact that we're asking Ida to occupy that left-hand area. It's okay so far, but I would argue that a lot of their opportunities have come from the right-hand side.
0: Here's the ball now with Moylan attacking from the right-hand side, and he's won a corner kick. It's over on that far side. Jack Moylan comes back into the box, and he's going to allow the left footer Ryan Manning to take this. With just coming up to 42 minutes now on the clock.
1: Well, this is where we've got to be careful. 42 minutes, as you mentioned, Steve. But look at the Austrians. They've put two up top. Chuck Omeka on this right hand side. He's got pace. I think it's Smith on the left hand side. But Azaz is the one centre. He's the key man here. And we've got to be careful now that we don't get caught in the break.
0: So Manning raises two hands in the air, hits that ball with his left boot, it's headed away by Affengruber, and then Wenne on the edge of the box, it's got a drop for Moylan though, heads it down and then gets dispossessed, but it's come out for Scales to Azaz sees two green shirts over in that back post area, it dropped to Manning now tries to cross with his left boot to the other far post to Moylan inside here. Oh, John Egan was almost there, an Irish player down the box, is it going to be a penalty? It's a penalty for Ireland, and you'd have to say it's a good call from the referee. He went to see what was happening afterwards. But I'm just trying to see the Irish player who went down in the box. He's still in his back. It's Ryan Manning, would you believe? Ryan Manning, right on a penalty spot. He got fouled inside the area. The Dutch referee just paused for a moment and then blew his whistle, pointed straight at the spot. Penalty kick for Ireland in the 44th minute, and they're already one goal up.
1: Are they looking at this? It's actually Ryan Manning who starts this. When it is really sloppy in the clearance, but oh, not so sure about this.
0: Sabol might have got a touch on the ball there, did he?
1: Mwene is really sloppy with the clearance. It looks like he's kicked it straight to Sabol. Manning is coming in on his blind side, but it looked to me like he got there for Sabol, but I'm not getting a very good view of him, the camera angle, but I'm sure they're having a look at it at the moment. Adamida is the one with the ball in his hand.
0: Adamida's got the ball in his hand, and I would imagine that's just to throw the Austrians off the scent. This is the new thing, isn't it? They usually allow one of their teammates to hold on the ball before the real penalty player taker, I should say, steps up. And you would imagine it's going to be Troy Parrott.
1: I'm not so sure about this, Steve. I know they're looking at this, but
0: yeah, the VAR check is over. What have they decided? Well, they're going to allow the penalty to be taken. Yeah.
1: Wow.
0: So it's going to be a penalty kick for Ireland. Troy Parrott's going to take it. He has taken 29 penalties in his senior career. He's only missed four. 25 scored. He got two penalties in the World Cup qualification campaign. One against the Hungarians and one against the Czechs. Can he make it? 2-0 to Ireland from the spot. He's already got a wonder goal under his belt in the 12th minute. The stadium hushes. And Parrott steps up. Goal for Ireland! It's a second one for Troy Parrott. It's a second one for the boys in green. Troy Parrott has made it 15 international goals tonight in 41 appearances. And the Aviva Stadium is absolutely rocking. Ireland 2, Austria 0.
1: Oh, should we have ever been in doubt? I mean, that's a doubt. That's actually come off the inside of the... He's right for the penalty. He's gone to his right side and it's come on in off. It's come in off the inside of the post. How precision, how precise is that from a player in huge amount of confidence? Like I said, it's a tri-parish show at the moment, but I have to give huge credit to Ireland. I mean that penalty pretty much came from the corner kick and
0: against the run of play.
1: But Ireland, you know, they were quite assertive. Good delivery in the box from Ryan Manning. Manning actually followed his cross in. And when it eventually came, it was a little sloppy from Austrian point of view in terms of that clearance. But when we mentioned him, that he could, looked like he completely miskicked it. He came into Seavolt, was it?
0: Yeah.
1: Manning was just clever enough to come on his blind side. We didn't get a very good view of him from up here. It looked like it was a little bit, it was going to be one of them where it was a 50-50. Maybe the referee was going to come over and have a look at it, but it's gone our way. But the penalty for Troy Parrott, like I say, a right footer gone to his right side, comes in off the crossbar. I mean, you can't get a better penalty than that. Comes in off the post, apologies.
0: Ireland doubling their lead just before the 45th minute. And we'll have probably about 2 minutes or so of added time because of the stoppage around the 22nd minute. In fact, they've added five on, I should say. Just seeing that now, 5 minutes added on. Obviously, the VAR check as well, adding to that. It seems like a lot, in fact. But we've had just coming up to 2 minutes now, up to 5 minutes. And Ireland all now dropping deep and defending inside their own half. Posh plays that ball. Cross to Affengruber, now it's Lienhardt, Mwene, back to Lienhardt. Lienhardt rolls it across to Affengruber in the centre circle. He advances. A couple of white shirts ahead of him. He decides to go out to the right side to Posh. Posh now chips it into the area, but Scales heads it away. Then Manning. And ball bounces up for Affengruber. Just lays it off to Posh, back to Seyvald. And then it's across to Lienhardt on the halfway line. They'll try it again. Chips it over the top. Lienhardt looking for Vimmer. That's great defending there by Manning. Just held off Vimmer and allowed Kelleher to come in and gather that ball for Ireland.
1: Yeah, straight through to the goalkeeper. Yeah, Schlager just picks it up in that central area just inside the Ireland half. And he's played a kind of direct ball. But once that line that we spoke about is high enough, straight through to the goalkeeper, no problems.
0: Now, scrap over the ball here between the two teams. It came loose and Manning went in to retrieve it, but there was a foul there. And it's going to be a free kick to Ireland. It was Troy Parrott trying to bring the ball under control. He got a kick there from Affengruber on one side and Posh on the other. And Parrott's still down, just holding his calf muscle here. Now he's rolling down his sock. Hopefully it's not a serious one. I think he's trying to show the referee a mark on his leg. And just... I see the replay of the goal here on the monitor and somebody's brought an inflatable parrot to the match tonight, so it's maybe some business somebody should look into. Shall we?
1: Remember the old
0: inflatable bananas around Italian 90 and all that? Maybe inflatable parrots are the way to go now. So here's the free kick. Parrot still saying to the referee, I got kicked badly there. But it's Manning standing over the ball here, whips it in towards the far post, and that's an easy catch for Viegla, the goalkeeper. It's a long, low kick there, looking for Schmidt. And Schmidt dashes after the ball after he flicked it on with the header, but a banker gets there before him. Great defending, back to Kelleher. And then Kelleher plays it to Coventry inside his own box. He gets caught in possession by Kaladzic. And Kaladzic still scrapping with Coventry. Coventry manages to get his leg around Kaladzic. Kicks it up to Parrott. Parrott gives it to Ida. Ida back to Parrott. And then it's back to Ida. And he just showed too much of that ball to Lienhardt, who knocks it up to the centre of the field. Didn't pick out a white shirt. And Scales heads it back to his goalkeeper.
1: part of, you know, Anita, the initial interchange between the two of them was very good, but obviously Ada just not on the same wavelength as Parra, because the offload from Parra was just so intricate, so quick into space, and he just you could see he hadn't got his next move in his head, and the touch was a little bit heavy, ball got away from him. But certainly Parra, you know, the likes of Adam Mead or Jack Moylan, he's
0: the thing is, Ede and Parra came through the age ranks together, didn't they? And we know that Stephen Kenny brought them through at under 21 level, and there's just that, seems to be a really good understanding between the two players. If you hear the halftime whistle has been blown here tonight by the Dutch referee, the two teams go into their changing rooms. Well, there was a lot of focus on the build-up to the game, whether there would be any big protests or demonstrations from the crowd. Well, the crowd, really, all the noise from them has to be cheering on Troy Parrott. We did have a tennis ball protest in the middle of the half there, but the ball's cleared away quick enough in the end by the FAI staff. There was a man who came onto the pitch with a Palestinian flag, which he took out, but he was taken off the pitch pretty quickly, it must be said. But look, the big news tonight really is all Troy Parrott. He's had a sensational start to the new season. He's been banging form for his new club, Real Betis, and he's banging them in for Ireland as well. He's got a goal against Israel, and he's got two here tonight, one in the 12th minute, which was really shades of George Best, the way he danced through the Austrian defence, and then he gets a penalty kick just on the stroke of half time to make it 2-0. Incredible stuff from him, Stewie.
1: Yeah, absolutely. I mean, the icing on the cake. Let's just kind of very quickly mention the fact that Ireland's going to start the game, you know, high tempo, probably a lot better than they'd started against in the Kosovo game, but made Austria look a little ordinary, I felt, as the game went on. But the no doubt about it, the goal from Troy Parrott, world class, something that we haven't had, and that's the reason why we're tuning up at the moment.
0: Brilliant stuff, Stewie. We will be back shortly with Owen speaking to Stewie, just to get his halftime thoughts here at the Aviva Stadium, where we have watched at halftime Ireland bring you into the dressing room a 2-0 lead against Austria.
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2: McDonald Keller kick out the Parrot. He goes around one player, goes around a second, and he scores for Troy Parrot with an absolute brilliant goal for the Republic of Ireland. The stadium hushes, and Parrot steps up. Goal for Ireland! It's a second one for Troy Parrot. It's a second one for the boys in green. Troy Parrot.
0: Yes, indeed. Troy Parrott at the double here against Austria. It's the Republic of Ireland 2, Austria 0. A stunning performance, really, from him. An excellent performance from the team. That first goal from Troy Parrott, one of the best goals we've seen from Ireland here at this ground in quite some time. We'll be back very shortly with the second half with Steve-O and with Stewie. But we're just going to pivot for a quick moment here, because earlier today, former Galway footballer Michael Meehan was on with Cullum and Rachel on Off the Ball Breakfast to give his thoughts on Fitzmaurice becoming the new Galway football manager. Have a listen.
3: Yeah, it's happened quite quickly in the end.
4: Yeah.
3: And I think it's one that makes you sit up in your seat a little bit down here in Galway. Someone who's proven it on the pitch as a player, on the sideline as a manager. And yeah, I think he was an outstanding candidate. And it's a great coup to be able to pull him off and bring him up to Galway. So, real intrigue as to see what, you know, who's there with him from as well, because it's as much the team that they build out around them. Eamon Fitzmaurice needs no introduction, and I wish him well.
4: Yeah, Darren O'Sullivan was on the show last night as well, and that was actually a huge topic of discussion about what the backroom team will look like in terms of the personnel that Eamon Fitzmaurice could bring with him. Will he bring people from Kerry? Would he bring people from the outside and internally in Galway? I don't know, do you have any names in mind or idea of what you'd like the whole coaching ticket to look like under Eamon Fitzmaurice?
3: Oh God, there's lots of names flying around, and you can believe none of them. You know, it's been that kind of, it was so quiet for so long. The whole process was kept quite quiet, I would have felt, on the ground here. I suppose that's the way to do the business. So how and when we find out as to who is added, I'm sure there'll be a strong local presence here. That they'll have to be. There's plenty of maybe candidates within the county to join forces with Eamon. Does he want to bring someone up from Kerry or someone he's worked with before? Yeah, I'm not sure. There's logistical challenges to all of that as well. So yeah, it's very hard. No more than the how quiet it was kept up until it sort of became apparent there 2 nights ago. It's kind of the same on the coaching ticket front. So I didn't read fully the statement as to when that's going to be announced or not. So maybe there's still a little bit of work going on in the background to fill that out.
5: Michael, is there an importance to have someone on that coaching ticket from inside the county itself? I know you've spoken about, you know, the historic success that managers from outside of Galway have had with the team, and, you know, haven't had one now for a couple of years. So is there always a need to have someone within the county on that management?
3: Oh, fully. I believe that. You're talking about John O'Mahony. He had Pete Warren from Tuam and Stephen Joyce from Clonbur, you know, as two of his main men there. So yeah, I think there's absolutely the need. Galway's a big county. It's a strong dual county, a lot of big GA clubs, the length and breadth of it. And you need several members in, but to my mind, I think to hit the ground running, you know, to give you the best chance of number one, maybe continuing on building on success that's gone on before in with the senior team, with development squads, with under-20s, minors, etc. You can't, it's very hard to play catch-up on local knowledge like that. So yeah, I'd expect that there will be key players from within the county. There may be someone from outside too, but there'll be, you know, nowadays a backroom team has numerous roles, and I think a lot of the key ones will be filled from within the county.
0: Michael Meehan there speaking on Off the Ball Breakfast this morning about the appointment of Eamon Fitzmaurice as Galway football manager. We are here at the Aviva

0: Stadium live for the Republic of Ireland against Austria. Ireland 2-0 up at the break thanks to a brace from Troy Parrott. We are waiting for the teams to come back out, but Stewie, we're running a couple of minutes late after that first half, 5 minutes of additional time there. Two protests in particular there during the first half. The tennis ball protest, there has been a statement released from the Stop the Game organisation at half time. They say the protest is now over. It was a token act, deliberately limited but necessary, done in solidarity with Gavin Bazunu and the people of Palestine facing genocide. They also, during the first half, there was also one other protester who came on with a Palestine flag who was removed from the ground. But other than that, a fairly undisrupted first 45 minutes.
1: Yeah, and I mean, you know, I have no issue with that at all, to be quite honest with you. Even in the previous game with the tennis balls, like I say, people have a perfect right to protest. When you consider the situation that they are protesting against, they're more than within their right to do what they did. I'd agree. I think it had very little impact on the game. It would certainly, from their point of view, will maintain the message. And as, like I say, it's a conversation that will continue to go on for a long period of time. And look, players dealt with this, made the joke that it was a little bit like a water break in the World Cup. Everyone just drifted over to this near side, had a little bit of a sip of water, and we got back to the game. No harm, no foul. And Ireland have been very, very good in the game. I suppose, probably nullified that threat from Austria. Austria, you know, they can say they're clever enough operators. They play quite narrow, try to play through the lines quite direct and play with a little bit of energy and pace. But Ireland have kind of been able to kind of deal with that. But the goal from Troy Parrott, I was only just thinking about it, it's actually been a year since Parrott has kind of come back into the team because he's been out through injury. Was it this time last year? I mean, he missed the two September games, came back into the team and made a huge difference. And look, the difference that he makes to the team is huge. He has that. He carries himself like a world-class player. A little bit to go before he becomes world-class, but he certainly has the look of an Irish player that has that world-class potential about him. And you can see how the impact and the effect that he has on the Irish players. But the goal he scored was just... I think it's probably the best goal I've seen from an individual Irish player I've ever seen.
0: Yeah, right up there.
1: Is there like Liam Brady, maybe?
0: Ronnie Whelan. Against
1: Ronnie Whelan with the bicycle kick. That used to be my favourite goal. I think I've just seen my new favourite goal from Troy. I think it's outstanding. He picked the ball up 15 yards inside his own half, and he had ultimately three Austrian players around him. One touch, two touch, three touch. He's in on goal 1v1 with the keeper. He starts it through his legs. I mean,
0: it was special.
1: Special.
0: And then he nutmegged somebody else a few minutes after that as well.
1: Yeah.
0: He's been on a rampage, Troy Parrott.
1: Yeah, absolutely. He's been looking. He's that talisman I think that we've needed, you know.
0: Right. Let's get you back to tonight's match commentator, Stephen Doyle. All yours.
2: Yes, thank you, Owen. And just looking down at the touchline here, we can see there are three Austrian players getting ready to come off the bench here for the second half. And just waiting for the turn here so we can get a good look at our numbers and make sure we get the right players coming on. I can tell you that the left-back, Vuber, formerly of Leeds United, is ready to come on. They've also got their number 20, Limer, who's wearing the captain's armband, so that would suggest that Schlager has handed that over. Either, I wouldn't say he's going off because he was certainly one of their better performers in that first half. And then the other player then is the number 11, Gregorčić. So they are the three players coming on, and we're just waiting for the numbers to come up by the fourth official to see who has gone off for Austria. So triple substitution made by their head coach Ralf Rangnick, and it looks like the number 2, Posh, is going off. So Posh has been replaced by the number 14, and then also going off is the number 6, Sewald. And then they're also taking off the number 17, and that means that Chukwuemeka has seen 45 minutes of action, and that is it for him tonight. So all very like-for-like substitutions. Affengruber, I should say, not Posh. I beg your pardon, Affengruber was the first player. Should have said he's gone off. So Austria get us back underway immediately. They fire the ball up to the edge of the box. Here's Bimmer, and now it's Limer, and they just can't get a shot away. It's come back out now to Schlager. Schlager plays it out to the wing to Mwene, and Mwene puts a floated ball towards the back post, and that's gone out of play for a goal kick. There was a collision between Ryan Manning and the Austrian player Posh down by the end line, but the referee says no foul. That will be a goal kick to Ireland.
1: It was a left full, wasn't it, Mwene? You know, with the delivery to the back six, actually a pretty poor ball. I'm quite surprised Mwene wasn't one of those people taken off. I thought he was quite poor in the first half, but it was a bit of an indictment, or a damning indictment on the Austrian team to make three changes at half time. And Raniak obviously not happy with what he's seen from his team. And the fact that they're 2-0 down, needed to make changes.
2: So here's Ireland now attacking on the right hand side. At Banquet goes down, wins a free kick. Huber has slotted into that left centre back position, and Lienhardt has gone over to the right of the two centre backs. So a bit of a change there. Huber did play as a left back on Sunday night in their match against Kosovo, part of that Leeds United team that got promoted from the Championship in the 24-25 season. Only played a handful of games, not exactly a pacey player, you'd have to say. Going to be a free kick here to be taken by Moylan, just inside the Austrian half. Floats it to the edge of the box. It's headed away by Lienhardt. Loose ball picked up by Scales. Plays it back to Manning. Manning feints the run and then turns, puts it across. It's cleared away on the edge of the Austrian box. Headed back by Coventry. Azaz gets on the ball and it gets taken out of it by Kaladzic. And it's a free kick to Ireland. There has been some hefty challenges, Stewie, hasn't there?
1: He's quite. I'm not surprised he's not booked for that. He's had a kick at him.
2: Yeah.
1: He's quite clumsy, Kaladzic. He kind of, even the way he carries himself, very unorthodox, kind of loose, floppy legs. But he's had a proper kick at his ass there. Yeah. He should have been booked for that.
2: And I think even the Parra one was arguably a yellow card. Parra certainly felt so. When he let a couple of go early in the game, you're kind of thinking, well, that's fair enough. You want to see a physical match. But it has been one or two now with the last few tackles that you think, well, that could have been a yellow card. On we go. A Banquet from the halfway line plays it out to the right hand side. O'Shea heads it down for Moylan. And Moylan's just giving that ball away to Schlager. Schlager though gets dispossessed by Troy Parrott. And we've seen that from Parrott a few times in the game now. He's so tenacious in the tackle, and he's won back possession really well for Ireland on a few occasions. Now he's going up chest to chest here with Schlager.
1: Shrugging the shoulders, the innocent man. He's good at that, Parrott, I have to say. You know, he likes to rough and tumble. You know, he doesn't shy away from it. So plenty of that going on in the Kosovan game. People wouldn't have seen it on the TV, but there's all sorts of kneel going on. Likes to get involved a little bit, but uses his quality ultimately in the end.
2: Are we starting to see the start of a career which could see Robbie Keane's goal-scoring record overtaken?
1: Well, I was just saying to even to Owen there, you know, time, there's no doubt about it. We're looking at a potential world-class player here. I mean, look, I don't want to be sort of underestimating that, but if he keeps going on the track he's on, there's no doubt that that's going to happen. But even at the moment, he carries himself in such a way. I think he's a talisman for the Irish team. You know, to have that somebody of his quality leading the line for you, it just gives you that confidence a little bit. And look, the fact that he puts his mouth money where his mouth is, the goal he scored is absolutely outstanding. He's got that. Not just all talk. He's doing action. Yeah, he's doing the stuff.
2: Foul by Azaz on Schlager there, and a very Azaz didn't really need to make the challenge. He got a talking to from the referee there, so we might see yellow cards coming out over the next 10 minutes or so. Austria had the ball here. It's Bimmer. Plays it out to Posh, and it's back inside with Schlager to Bimmer. Bimmer to Schmidt to Kaladzic, back to Bimmer in the box. No, Scales gets there first. Great defending by the Celtic man. An attempt clearance by Manning is blocked down by Posh. The ball's still there for Manning. Gets it up the left hand side to Parrott. He knocked it down with his head, but there's nobody there in support. Austria have it back. It's Lienhardt. Lienhardt to Limer. And the ball threaded through the Irish defence, and Bimmer tries the cross from just outside the Irish box, with Scales is there with a block again. It came back off the Austrian player and it will be an Irish goal kick.
1: Yeah, probably the most perfect example from Austria, how they like to play. They like to kind of surge down that central area, little 1-2 touch passes. On that particular occasion, it was all one touch. And it was that man Vimmer, the 21, kind of surging through, getting little offloads. And they take chances. Kaladze was the one that played him through, and it was Scales, luckily, that came in on Vimmer's blind side and got the last minute tackle in the end.
2: Banquet tried to run into the ball there, gets it to Parrott, to Ida, back heels to Parrott. He was almost through, but Posh saw the danger and launches that ball over the halfway line.
1: He didn't get a touch on it, did he, Ida? I think he actually just missed it. Ireland, or, you know, playing Austria at their own game, playing centrally.
2: Here's a ball through to Ida. Plays it back to Manning, who was stumbling as he tried to get there, but didn't manage to get the ball to his eyes anyway. Pass back with Egan, and then back with Kelleher. Kelleher goes long down the left-hand side, but that's gone out for a throw into Austria, deep inside their own half. Just give you a reminder of the two teams there. Kelleher in goal for Ireland, the back three of Egan, O'Shea and Scales. Abanko right wing back, Manning left wing back, Azaz and Coventry in central midfield, and then Ida and Moylan playing off Troy Parrott up front. There's Austria on the attack now. Vimmer tries to head the ball forward, and Manning comes in to take it off him. Plays it forward to Azaz. Azaz gets dispossessed here by Schlager. Schlager now going down the left channel, plays the ball into the area. And for some reason, the man running in there, oh my goodness, it was their number 11, the man who's just come onto the pitch at half time, Gregorčić, and he couldn't make contact with the ball, and he was giving out about the pass.
1: Yeah, I think he's furious at Schlager for the pass. I think Schlager, when you look at the body language, was hugely disappointed at himself. He needed to give a better pass than that. Gorgas is just kind of surging through, just wanted to kind of basically just in front of him, but Schlager's put up maybe 5-6 yards ahead of him. I think Ireland have gotten away with one a little bit there.
2: So the Austrian team, it's Viegle in goal, Posh with Huber, Lienhardt and Wenny at the back, then it's Limer and Schlager, the two holding midfielders, Vimmer, the aforementioned Gregorčić, Schmidt playing behind Kaladic, the centre forward. Kelleher plays the ball out to a bank on the right hand side, lays it off for Moylan. He gets pushed from behind. Free kick to Ireland just inside their own half.
1: That's clever stuff from Ireland. You know, under a bit of a pressure from Austria squeezing them, but you know, no one's pressing the panic button. Even Kelleher under a bit of a pressure, played a wonderful pass out to a bank. A bank was under pressure, but he's just guiding that pass from Kelleher into the path of Moylan. And Moylan has been very clever, making sure he's getting bundled over, pulling in the foul.
2: O'Shea's free kick goes over to Manning, heads it down, and then Ida and Lienhardt in a race to the touchline. Lienhardt kicks it out of play, throw into Ireland.
1: The only thing that's going to happen here, Steve, Austria are going to have to go for this a little bit. They're going to start throwing players forward. That's where the opportunity is going to come from an Irish point of view.
2: So Manning with the ball, looking for a green shirt, gives it to Ida, lays it back to Manning, back to Ida. He gives it outside to Azaz. Azaz puts in a ball. It's not a good ball. It's cut easily by Viega in the goal there. Moylan and Parrott were waiting for a decent delivery, but it wasn't coming from Azaz. And I felt, Stewie, we might see better stuff from the Southampton man tonight in that deeper role. We saw him like that when he was moved into that role in Budapest, and it seemed to work for him, but he can't seem to hold on to possession long enough to do any real damage.
1: You know, he's one of those players that for every good bit of play he does two things wrong, and I don't mean to be overly critical of him, but I do think he has to get it into his game, that little one-touch offload, give himself time and space maybe to get the return, and kind of make sure the game is in front of him so he can see the game. But he's just always needs that second, third and touch, and that's what's kind of catching him out.
2: Here's Limer on the ball now. Plays it across to Lienhardt. Lienhardt over the halfway line to Kaladzic. Tries a back heel into the box. And there was Vimmer running onto it. But Scales again there to tidy up to his goalkeeper, Kelleher. And so a good game at the back tonight for Ireland, the Celtic player. There's Viegle getting the ball for the throw-in. Plays it forward to Lienhardt. Then back to Viegle. With a little bit of pressure from Parrott, goes long, Scales over Kaladzic to head it down, and Comrie comes in to get the ball, but Vimmer rightly says that was a handball from the Irishman. So a free kick to to the Austrians. Limer takes it quickly, rolls it across the halfway line to Schlager. And it's back to Limer, who's got the armband now since the change in personnel at halftime. Moylan sweeps that ball away, looking for Parrott. Vuber gets there before him, it goes up in the air. Moylan heads it back to Vuber. Vuber goes forward to Schlager. Schlager to Schmidt. Schmidt's ball intercepted by Scales. Azaz coming in to try and gather it up for Ireland, but again the ball just not sticking with the home team. Limer tries to run through the Irish midfield, and the ball pops out for Gregoric. And neither side have the whole lot of possession. Sloppy, here eventually Schlager gets on it.
1: For an international game, I've never remembered a game being played like this. It's kind of all down the middle, and it's sloppy, and it's just kind of forceful from Austria. And you know,
2: here's a ball in from Schmidt to the edge of the area. Scales heads it away. But you know something, Stu, I think the scrappiness of it might suit Ireland better.
1: Yeah, absolutely. Well, the one thing we are getting, we're getting to the pitch of the game there, and we're getting numbers into that central area, and we're getting little nicks on things. And you can see what Austria are going to play really, really tight. You can see four or five Austrian players down that central players, no more than 5-10 yards between them, trying to play a little intricate one touch pass and forcing their way through, almost kind of railroading their way through. That's how they play. It's almost like a surge of players coming at you, and the hope would probably be that one touch will eventually get through and you might get a penalty and all that kind of stuff. But Ireland have been going quite disciplined, which they have to be. They're standing up, they're getting little nicks, just kind of getting in the way. We've got a little pick on them there, is he, Kladic?
2: Yeah, it looked like it over by the touchline there.
1: He's got a proper swing on him as well, I think.
2: Coventry. But it is a throw in for Ireland here with Ryan Manning again over that left hand side.
1: But you see, even for an international game, I never quite remember a game being played like this. It looks scrappy. It must be effective for Austria because their record is incredible. But
2: here's Manning coming in to take the ball in midfield again. 1-2 with Parrott. Now it's come through to Moylan. Moylan then plays it back to Manning, who's come over onto this right side. He gives it to James Abanka, who's coming in off the wing. Tells Manning's gone the overlapping run, and then loses the ball inside the box as he's giving directions. And Austria have it once again. Here's Schlager running out of midfield. Goes down, loses the ball. It's John Egan to O'Shea. Azaz on the right side now with the ball. Plays it back to O'Shea, the Irish captain. The man from Temple Oak, former GAA footballer with St Jude's before making the trip to England to take up a professional football career, hails Kevin McManaman of the Dubs as one of his sporting heroes growing up. McManaman now, of course, in the backroom team with St Patrick's Athletic. What kind of an impact can he have on their title charge in the SSE Electricity Premier Division? A foul there by Connor Coventry. Taken quickly by Austria, ball threaded through by Schlager, but it was intercepted by Egan. Well read there by the big Irish centre back. It's now with Wenne to Vuber and then to Schlager. Limer, the Bayern Munich man, was out of the last game to injury. He's making his 62nd international appearance tonight as Moylan comes in to take the ball off Wemme. And then just can't get through there, but he just managed to get the ball to Azaz. He gets it to Parrott, and Parrott now looking for Adam Eane, who's burst through the midfield. But Parrott just gets caught out in possession there by Vimmer. And now Wenne plays it across to Limer, and Austria have it back once again.
1: Oh, he'd be disgusted with himself, Parrott. That's the one player you want to have the ball there. I mean, that's a straightforward pass to Adam Eane, but not sure what happened there.
2: Yeah, just chuckling here at Posh, who tried to chip Kevin Kelleher, but he just fired it into the arms of the Irish goalkeeper. Not a good attempt from the Austrian right back. Austria all in white tonight, Ireland all in green, and Ireland are playing from left to right in this second half into the south stands, where the Y Big faithful will take their positions for these international games. Here's O'Shea now getting the ball from Coventry. Out for Abanka. Abanka's poor first touch gives it away to Schmidt, but he then recovers with a good tackle. No, it's a bad tackle, says the referee. Free kick to Ireland, and here we have it, the first yellow card of the night. It is to James Abanka, and a free kick to come for Austria inside 60 minutes.
1: Yeah, you probably got to give credit to Austria on this occasion, kind of hunting in packs with that man Schmidt. He's kind of kind of full of running. He's always making a nuisance of himself. He's kind of latched onto a bank with loose touch. I mean, that was the one case when the ball comes out from O'Shea to a bank where he's hugging this right hand side of bank. It's a little one where you probably just need to kind of caress it around the corner. You're not going to get that second touch, but Austria, see, they're trying to get that, at least trying to get themselves back into this game, and they're hunting in packs.
2: There's going to be 2 hours changes coming in the next couple of minutes here. Stewie as well, as we look
1: probably
2: down
1: need
2: the
1: a bit of energy on the pitch.
2: Yeah, I can see Jason Malumbu, he's certainly got bundles of energy. He'll be coming on in a couple of moments. And also the Irish number 12, Liam Kitching. Here's the free kick from Schmidt towards the back post. Kelleher with a great double fisted punch. Moylan heads it on from the inside the D. And in comes Mwene, who was minding the house, to lift it back up into the box. But Kelleher comes out to catch that. Looking dashing now with his long blonde locks, Kelleher, and the hair bands. A ball fired through here for Parra to run onto. Too much pace on it. Comes back to the goalkeeper, Diegla.
1: Yeah, not a bad idea, actually. Kevin Kelleher catching the free kick, just kind of rolling out to Coventry. Because that Austria had such that high line, the whole Austrian half was open. Just overcooked the pass into the running Parra.
2: Slager to Hoover. Hoover lifts that ball down the left hand side, and Moyne's trying to get there, but Abankwa gets himself between man and ball. He's shielding the ball still here. He rolls it across the end line and then hits it up the right side looking for Moylan. And he says marker Boober had a handful of shirt there. No fouls as the referee. They continue. Moylan and Azaz have worked it now to Parra. Great play by Ireland. Here's Coventry. Knocks it up the left-hand side. Ryan Manning's on the ball here. He's had a good game for Ireland tonight. Manning won the penalty. And all round, he's had a good performance. Azaz now gets the ball from Paris. Plays it to Coventry. The Charlton Athletic man knocks it over to the former St. Patrick's Athletic man, James Abankwa. Back to O'Shea. O'Shea to Egan. Egan makes a run towards the halfway line. Plays it out to Scales on the left-hand side. Scales to Manning to Ida. Ida tries another one of those fancy flicks. This one doesn't come off. The Austrian player who got the ball was... There was a line... Sorry, now just waiting to see what the referee's deciding here. In fact, he's waiting for the substitutions to be made in the 62nd minute. So Liam Scales is coming off. He's replaced by the Sheffield United club man, Liam Kitching. He made his debut in that match against Israel in Debrecen on Sunday night. And Alan Ida is coming off, and he will be replaced by Jason Malumbi. So Malumbi, you'd imagine, Shuey will sit in deep alongside Coventry to allow Azaz push up further. And it's really a like-for-like swap then with Kitching and Scales.
1: Yeah, he'll fancy this as well, Malumbi. I think he's the perfect man to bring on this occasion. He'll just occupy that central area, just make a nuisance of himself. And I have to, one thing I would say, I've been quite impressed with the tenacity and the energy of the Austrians. They've been sort of fairly full-blooded, but there's no way they can keep this up for 90 minutes. Hugely important from an Ireland point of view. Can we keep the ball for a little bit longer when we get it back? Make the Austrians work, because, my Lord, they are working hard.
2: Yeah, you kind of forget these players. A lot of them have only played 3, 4, 5 club matches. Some of them have only made a couple of sub appearances, a couple of starts. So they won't be at their full fitness levels at this stage of the season. So just 28 minutes on the clock. A flag gone up here for offside against Austria as they were about to try and get the ball into the box.
1: And there's that Irish high line again. Simple as that. You know, that's one thing we've done extremely well the last 12 months, I would say. Just that ability to kind of push yourself up the pitch, try and condense that central area. Back five, back four, been very, very disciplined. Always maintained a line of 40 yards from the goal. Never dropped any deeper than that. That's the reason why Austria have gotten themselves offside.
2: Kelleher goes long down the right channel. Parrott was just blocked off by Wilber first and then by Moyne, and then the ball goes out for a goal kick, shepherded out there by Lienhardt. So it will be a goal kick to the Austrians. 64 minutes on the clock now. It is Ireland 2, Austria 0. Stephen Doyle here alongside Stewie Byrne, live and exclusive national radio commentary of this international, the UEFA Nations League game on Off the Ball on News Talk. Don't forget, we've got live League of Ireland football for you tomorrow night, Friday night, as we see Bimmer getting fouled by Kitching.
1: He'll
2: be booked. The referee's gone after him. He's just going to give him a talking to. That's your last warning, lad. So free kick to Austria. Yeah, we've got Dundalk against Bohemia. It's a huge, huge game in the Premier Division title race tomorrow night at Oriel Park. I'll be alongside Vinnie Perth for that game on Off the Ball and News Talk. And we'll have our reporter Ben Symes in Serbia on Sunday for the the game, Ireland against Israel, which we will be treating just solely as a news occasion. Here's a ball from Slager into the box. It's cleared away by O'Shea. It's dropped out for Posh. And now Bimmer's on the ball, trying to make a cross from the end line over on that far side. But a good block there by Manning means it goes out for a throw into Austria. It's 65 minutes on the clock. We'll have all the FAI Cup semi-final action for you next weekend as well. Bohemians taking on Waterford at Dainty Mount Park and Galway United against Derry City Friday and Saturday night respectively. Throw-in comes into the box, it's headed away. Pretty dangerous moment there. Leanhart looks like he might have got a bang in the back of the head. The game continues. Parrott's on the ball here. Tried to knock it off Limer. It does fall for Parrott nicely, then beats Limer again. Limer ends up on his backside. The ball's in the middle here for Moylan to run onto. Slager just gets in front of him and takes the ball away from the former Shelburne player. And he rolls that ball in front of his teammate Posh. In fact, it's Leanhart with the ball now out to Posh on the right-hand side. And the ball back to Conrad Limer. The Bayern Munich man feeds it to Schlager, who's on the halfway line now. Ireland all deep, defending. He's given that ball away to Azaz, who immediately tries to find a run at Parrott. He's in a race here with Viega. Well, Viega had a couple of yards head start, and he manages to pass the ball to Mwene.
3: Yeah, but Steve, well, that's a horrible occasion that's actually happened, where we've overcooked that pass, and the keeper, to be fair to him, is kind of, he's like a sweeper. He's always standing on the edge of his box. Just play into a decent area.
2: The banquet heads away. Another ball over the top from the Austrians to Moylan. Moylan's just going to hold up his run here, and they get around Bimmer. He's going to chase the ball as he stumbles, but as he stumbles, he gave Boober a chance to... Oh, the referee's pulled it back for the free kick for that kick from Bimmer on Moylan. Good refereeing. You wait to see if there's any advantage accruing, and then decides to award the free kick to Ireland as Austria get ready to make another substitution in the 67th minute.
1: Yeah, I think that's down to Moylan's honesty as well. You can see that he could easily have gone down there under that tackle. Didn't go down. Referee knows that. It's definitely fell.
2: So, Romano Schmidt has gone off, and he's been replaced here by Prass. In the 67 minutes, Ireland take the free kick quickly. It's Moylan to Azaz, then back to Moylan. Still outside the box here, floats it into the area. It's headed away by Kaladzic. It comes out to Comrie. Ah, brilliant ball out to Azaz on the right-hand side. Azaz tries to square it at the front post for Parrott. It's cleared away by Boober, and it's out for a corner kick to Ireland. But what a ball that was out to pin Azaz.
1: Steve, too long. Why does he need two or three touches? First touch, bang, delivered across the box. What he's done, just put straight into the front band. He's got, when you've got Austria with their back towards the goal, put it in behind them.
2: It's a hell of a ball from Coventry.
1: Yeah. He's actually given Azaz the opportunity. Yeah. One touch, bang, put it across the box when you had the Austrian defenders going back with their backs towards the goal. Instead, it's two touches, it's three touches, and all of a sudden they're back in position, they're set.
2: So, corner kick here now for Ireland on this near side, down to our right in front of the south stand. It's Manning standing over the ball, a left-footed in-swinger towards the back post, and it's headed up in the air by Kaladzic. Is it going to go out for another? No, it's a free kick against Ireland for a foul on Kaladzic as he went up to defend that. There's two balls in the pitch. That's Viegle, tried to take the kick quickly, and the referee stops him and tells him to wait until there's only one ball on the field, and he will allow the match to continue.
1: That was a ball boy. That's the second protest throwing that ball on the pitch.
2: Well, the UEFA delegates might be happy with that when they're handing in their match report cards for Ireland's handling of this Euro 2028 test match occasion. Now the ball is on the right hand side. It's with Limer. Plays it forward for Kaladzic, who wants to come deep to try and find space to pass. He gets it across this near side to Mwene. Mwene then to the latest substitution for Austria, Prass. Alexander Prass, to give him his full name. He is a left winger, and another Austrian attack breaks down, and Kelleher is the man to gather up the ball.
1: There's an awful ball, and Kaladzic straight into the hands of Kevin Kelleher. It is quite impressive to have a look at these Austrians. They're almost robotic at some stage. They just keep going. They're relentless. Just pure tenacity and energy and like I said, there's no way they're going to be able to keep that up for 90 minutes. I think it's hugely important from Ireland's point of view, and they have done that so far. They've maintained the discipline. They haven't kind of been drawn into that sort of manic, almost manic sort of play. But if they can just kind of hold their nerve here, keep their discipline, and kind of maintain possession when they do win the ball back, there's no doubt about it that they'll be in full control of this game in 15 minutes or so.
2: Yes, absolutely. So throw in here for Austria, Mwene from the halfway line. O'Shea heads it down into the most central position, but Lima comes in to take away the loose ball, has a shot from 22 yards, and it's an easy save for PB Keller, diving to the ground to his right hand side. No real power in the shot, but maybe a sign of the desperation from the Austrians. They're starting to shoot from that range. 70 minutes on the clock, Ireland 2, Austria 0.
1: Yeah, you're always happy with
2: it. Oh, it's just been a mistake here at the back now, and the Austrians have the ball. Wimmer squares it into the box, and it's blasting into the roof of the net, but it's substitute Brass. Oh, wait a minute, there's a flag on up for all sides. Would you believe it? Brass wheeling away with the ball to the halfway line to try and get the game back underway quickly, but the flag has gone up from the assistant over on the far side. It's an offside against Austria. The goal won't count. It's still 2-0 to Ireland.
1: Just a little bit sloppy from Ireland's point of view. Kitchen gets dispossessed, he's really kind of loose on the ball, and then once it comes back, I'm trying to see, oh, he was offside, yeah, a little bit innocuous. I don't think, obviously, Kalatis doesn't mean it. It's, we spoke about Kalatis being a little bit clumsy and kind of strange, kind of a feat, but
2: the ball came back out of. It might have been Kitchen, in fact, back out to Bimmer, who would then attempt to cross it a second time, but by the time the ball came back to him, he was in an offside position.
1: Are they looking at this?
2: Before he made the second cross.
1: They're actually looking at this, Dave.
2: Yeah, the video assistant referee is looking at us.
1: I think this has come out of Malumbi. I think when he pulls it back, it's possibly it's come out of an Irish player, and if it's gone back to him.
2: Flag. Oh, it's a goal.
1: Yeah.
2: They've kept the goal on the scoreboard. So after a VAR goal review, 72 minutes on the clock, it is Ireland 2, Austria 1, and the supporters are red to our left, going wild.
1: Yeah, it's Wimmer gets himself to the byline, and then when he pulls it back, it's actually come off Malumbi, so it's come back towards Wimmer. He's at the byline, he's the most advanced player in the pitch, but because it's come off an Ireland player, not offside, when he pulled it back to Prass, he's buried it in the top corner.
2: So, throw into Ireland, and as we see the UEFA Euro 2028 logos going up in lights around the advertising hoardings, just under the premium level seats. It says proud host venue. Oh, we see a proud Irish team playing three home matches here in the group stage. Hopefully so. If they can bag all 3 points tonight, they certainly will play into their qualification for that tournament in 2 years' time. Now, Austria have the ball back from an Irish throw-in deep in the Austrian half. It's come over to this near side. Prass, the goal scorer, on the ball. Puts a cross into the box. O'Shea clears it away. It's then picked up by Schlager. Should say Alexander Prass making his 24th international appearance. That's his first ever goal for Austria. He's put in another ball towards the back post. Wimmer was flying in and he was unmarked, but it was just over his head and it's gone out for a throw-in over the far sides.
1: Yeah, Manning didn't actually match that run. I think he kind of nudged Wimmer a little bit, might have put him off, but it's a hell of a delivery from Prass from this left-hand side.
2: I was just thinking, do Ireland need fresh legs here, Stewie? And I'm looking down at the bench. I can see Jacob Ryan is stripped off. He's getting some instructions there from the coaching staff. Paddy McCarthy there with the screen, just giving a few pointers. And I can tell you, Chidozio Benny is also stripping off to come on. So, two more Irish substitutions come in the next few moments. Ball down the right-hand side for Austria, cleared away by Egan. And it's out for a throw-in to the team in white.
1: Yeah, just looking at Kitchen here, that since he's come on the pitch, needs to get to the pitch of the game at the moment. He was the one that was dispossessed for the goal by Wimmer, and he missed a header there as well. Wimmer, full of energy. And
2: that's a ball in the Irish box here, it's cleared away by Dara O'Shea, and it's out for a throw-in on that far side.
1: That's a huge, you know, a huge 3 or 4 minutes for Ireland at this point of view. You can see Austria, they played it. It's almost like a pack of wolves. They just kind of surged themselves on you. Now we really got to start taking the hits here and deal with them.
2: So, this substitution being made. The two-goal hero, Troy Parrott, goes off in the 75th minute. He is replaced by Chidozie Ogbene. Chidozie Ogbene making his 37th international appearance in green tonight. And then Jake O'Brien comes on for James Abankwa. Jake O'Brien coming on to win cap number 19. To the number of three Cork players in the Irish defence, with Kelleher and Egan teaming up now alongside the latest substitutes. A throw in here from Austria on that far side. It's a long one. Egan heads it away on the edge of the box. Of Benny gets the ball, tries to lay it off there for a teammate, but he gets dispossessed. And as he ran through there, Prass, the man who won the ball back, he wins a free kick right on the edge of the D. And this is a very nervy moment now for Ireland. It was John Egan that took him down, just blocked his path. It was obstruction, really. And it's going to be a free kick to the away team, who are now only trailing by one goal and in search of a leveller.
3: Again, it's that indicative how they play Austria. They just kind of numbers running at you through those central areas. They little one-twos, and they almost depend on that kind of pick-up, maybe fouls in and around that box, penalties, that kind of stuff. But you might argue this may be a little bit too close, probably 20 yards out, just on the, literally on the zenith of that semi-circle. Difficult to get the ball up and down that distance, but the wall's got to really stay still here or keep themselves together.
2: So there's three players standing over the ball. There's somebody who won those
3: green lights,
2: staffs,
3: on
2: green
3: players,
2: lasers. Yeah. So it's going to look like Gregoric standing over it. Bimmer's on the other side. Gregoric hits it. Oh, it's into the back of the net. That's a brilliant free kick from the left foot of Gregoric. And Cleaning Kelleher didn't even move. He was completely beaten to his right-hand side. And we've got a leveller in the 77th minute. Gregoric with the equaliser to make it Ireland 2, Austria 2.
3: This has to have gotten a deflection. This is that's bizarre. I mean, basically he's put it... Oh, you're joking me. He's basically put it on the side that Cleaving Kelleher started from. For some reason, Kelleher made a 5 or 6 yard run to his left. He's just put it straight into the empty space.
2: Yeah, it's a really poor equaliser for Ireland to concede, and all came from that free kick given away by John Egan on the edge of the D. And then the Irish wall and goalkeeper not doing the job. 77 minutes on the clock. There's still time for Ireland to find a winner. You have to go all the way back to 1963. A victory for Ireland at home against Austria. Since then, they've had two draws and two defeats. Throw in from Manning, deep in Austrian territory, headed away by Kalatic. Has gone back out for another throw in right beside where Manning took the first one. As the Austrian supporters, who are making all the noise now as we head towards the last 10 minutes of the game. Here's Manning again, take two. It's a loopy one onto the edge of the box. It's headed away by Posh. Vimmer's in there to hook it up in the air. And it's going to be another throw in the same location.
3: I think he should go short.
2: Yeah, he does. To his ass. Back to Manning. Hits the cross into the box. And Benny's there. And it drops. Oh, what a save! It was O'Shea with a shot. And it was a left-handed, one-handed save from Viegla to put it up in the air. Somehow it didn't go over the bar. But it's come now to Kelleher on the halfway line. O'Shea, how did he not score? That was a great reaction save from the Austrian goalkeeper. Here's Manning now, drifting inside. He goes past one player, lays it off for Coventry. To Azaz, puts in a ball into the box, and it's straight at the goalkeeper. Slides out, dives in the ball, and it is still 2-2.
3: Well, they do go short. Once it comes back to Manning, puts it into a good area. And Darrell O'Shea, geez, he's got very, very little time to react to that one. He just kind of cushions it with his right foot, and he lets loose a wonderful strike. The keeper's actually pulled up a world-class save.
2: Darrell O'Shea has never scored for Ireland, making his 47th appearance tonight. He's worn the armband for all three games in this window. So close there. His only goal last season for Ipswich was in a 2-1 defeat to Middlesbrough. So wouldn't be a man accustomed with hitting balls into the back of the net. As you see Jacob Lyon shepherd the ball over the end line to earn a goal kick with a pass all over his back there.
4: Ladies and gentlemen, tonight's attendance is 45,784. Thank you for your tremendous support.
2: Yeah, well, I don't have to give you the attendance there. Those ear-splitting speaker levels enough to carry over our microphones here at the stadium. I was just going to say, Prass really hasn't made an impact for Austria off the bench.
1: Yeah, no doubt about it. Full of energy, took his goal really well, and he's been a constant threat down his left-hand side. I just want to say, that PR, our PA man's a little too optimistic, isn't he? Just happy and just happy, you know.
2: Yeah, Prass playing with Hoffenheim in the Bundesliga. He's been out of action with an adductor injury, so yet to play a league match this season. Did play for Hoffenheim reserves in the third Bundesliga in September. The clearance from Kelleher. Here's Kalajic. Kalajic lays it off for Gregoric, and Gregoric has hit that one off target. There was no flag in the end.
1: Yeah, but Gregoric is offside, but see, Kalajic, he's not. And Dar O'Shea just falls asleep a little bit, doesn't react. Kalajic gets himself onto the end of it, and by this time Gregoric has got himself back on, so he puts it into the path. Kalajic is the one that heads down into Gregoric's path. He's made a hames of that. That's a wonderful chance for Austria. We're kind of a little bit guilty of falling asleep here in Ireland, and we haven't offered much in the last 10-15 minutes or so. Starting to see similar things that in the Kosovan game, maybe just kind of switched off for 10-15 minutes in the second half and repeating that again now.
2: So Shea heads the ball over the halfway line, and it's bouncing around. O'Brien kicks it up the right wing. It's gone out of play for a throw into Austria. Gregoric, another player, has made an impact for them off the bench. And to be honest, really, none of the Iron subs yet have made a huge impact. The likes of Kitchen, Colombi.
1: Same in Kosovo, Steve. Remember, I mean, the substitutes just didn't make an impact at all. I mean, that ability that we lack to kind of see a game out or to shut a game down for 5 or 10 minutes, we're just really struggling with that at the moment.
2: Yep, you know, that's your, I suppose, bugbear over the last few matches, Steve, and you're right.
1: It doesn't always have to be fancy stuff. Sometimes you just, you know, stop the game, kill the game, get a little scrappy, but even when Austria were coming at us in waves and they got that first goal, even in the lead up, we just felt maybe a couple of players just sort of a little bit sloppy in possession. Can we just kill the game a little bit? Use, you know, that dark art stuff, and maybe we were a little bit too naive for our own good.
2: Ryan Manning's just gone into the book as well. Yellow card for a tackle on Vimmer. He went in, made the tackle, but it was his boot went through and landed on the foot of Vimmer. Studs on the side of the foot. Painful one for the Austrian. And a yellow card for the Galway man. Here's Kalajic now laying the ball off to Prass on the left side. Prass immediately hits the cross in towards the back post. Not a good cross, and it's out for a goal kick to Ireland. With 83 minutes on the clock, it's Ireland 2, Austria 2. So still plenty of time for either side to find a winner here. I did mention at the start of the game, it has been Fortress Lansdowne, with Ireland not defeated here since September 2024. They've played 9 matches at home since, 6 wins and 3 draws. O'Brien heads the ball into the middle of the field. Limer then comes in to intercept, knocks it forward to Kalajic, who gets fouled. And it will be a free kick to Austria, about 5 yards up from the halfway line.
1: Yeah, he gets fouled, and he has a swipe at John Egan as well when he's on the ground. I tell you, this fella gets away with a few things, I have to say. I don't know whether the referee feels sorry for him because he's so awkward, but I mean, this is the same guy that was like throwing himself around. He's bundled parrot over in the first half, did the same a couple of minutes later, and it's always amazed me how some players just get away with murder.
2: There's a ball into the box, it's headed across, and it's up in the air from Kalajic, and the catch, I should say, from Keller. Yeah, Sacha Kalajic, he should, I suppose it tells a story, 27 caps, he's 29 years of age, so not exactly a regular international, but he does have 6 goals, and here's a tackle. And it's Jason Malumbi and Vober colliding. Vober's down holding his knee, but it was him that made the illegal challenge. Malumbi's back on his feet. There's a yellow card out for the Austrian. When he gets back up, he'll get the bad news from the Dutch referee.
1: He's going down Steve, but you knew one of them was going to come off worse there. I think Hoover kind of slipped, didn't he? And Lumbee,
2: he's doing the old hold the knee trick there, pretend I'm injured, seeing the referee will forget about the cards. But he didn't, he gets the yellow card. He looks okay, Boober, as well. So, free kick to be taken here by Jack Moylan, just inside the Irish half. Oh, it's a poor delivery. That's come off Limer. Lumbee tried to win it back, but now Austria have an attack here with 3-on-2, and it's over on the right hand side. It's Gregoric. Gregoric tries to thread it through to Limer in the box, but he's taken it way too far here, Limer. It's a poor touch from him. No, in fact, it came off the Irish defender. It was Coventry who got there, and he puts it out for a corner kick. Limer made a bit of a mess of it there, but that was a really dangerous situation for Ireland in the 85th minute.
1: Yeah, it's caught on the break off the back of our own free kick. I mean, that's one thing they do really, really well, Austria. They break in numbers, like I say, hunting and packs. They've got to defend this corner now.
2: It's on the far side, Schlager to take it to the near post. A flick on there from Kalatic. Chops on this near side, shot a goal, blocked away. Half-hearted appeals for penalty kick. There's going to be none coming, and Ireland eventually clear their lines. Up the right-hand side is going to be a throw-in to Austria.
1: Yeah, under a bit of pressure here, Stabo. Effective play from Austria, like I say, breaking the numbers, kind of soaring through that central area of the pitch.
4: Substitution for Ireland.
2: Ireland are making another substitution. Yes, it is Tom Cannon coming on to replace Jack Moylan, who maybe didn't dazzle as he has in previous matches for Ireland, but Ireland do need an out ball here, and maybe Tom Cannon can provide that for them in the closing stages of this game. So it's the 86th minute that change is made, with Moylan coming on for Cannon, 23-year-old centre forward. Going out of play for a throw-in for Austria inside their own half. It's back with Buber. Buber across to Lienhardt. He then plays it across to Posch. Posch tries to send it down the line, but it's blocked away by Azaz. He now takes the ball forward. His first cross has worked out. Well, Benning in the box. Malumbi, what's he doing? Laying it off, but he does go back out to Coventry. And out to Manning. Manning slips as he tries the cross. And Austria now have it back. They try a counter-attack here. The ball played over to the left-hand side here for Gregoric. Kalazic running through. He's looking for the pass. He doesn't get it. Gregoric leaves it for Moyne coming in on the overlap. And they've made a mess of that. It comes off Malumbi back to Kelleher. And you have to wonder what Malumbi was doing on the other end, Stewie, because he had a chance to shoot.
1: Yeah, well, the one thing he did do was kept possession. I mean, it's gone out to Manning, and Manning's made a hangs of it completely. I mean, we've got to really be careful about this counter-attack from Austria, because we look really susceptible to concede again. The way they break in numbers, four or five players just kind of surging forward, and we're kind of a little bit slow to react to that.
2: Well, Ireland have it now in the back line. It's with Kitching, plays it out to Manning, hits a long ball across the
1: Penny of the team.
2: It's
1: kick.
2: A man all over his back, and the referee doesn't give the free kick. It's incredible. Moena is the player who's all over him. And now it's back with Austria. Posch back inside to Limer. Limer to Huber. Huber sends it forward then to Prass. Prass to Kalazic, back to Schlager. And now it's to Wimmer on the edge of the box. His path blocked by Kitching. He has to go wide to Posch. Posch then to Limer. Limer still with the ball now. Plays it across to the centre-back Buber in a very advanced position. He gives it out to Mwene. And his attempt to cross isn't a good one, but the clearance is scuffed by O'Shea. It's up in the air. Comes down with snow on it. It's headed by Schlager. O'Benny comes in to try and snaffle it back for Ireland, but Mwene gets there first and goes all the way back to his goalkeeper, Viegla. 88 minutes and 20 seconds on the clock. It's still 2-2. Here's Schlager now, advancing from the back line. It's the third appearance for Cannon off the bench for Ireland. His fifth cap tonight. Here's Marsh on the right-hand side. Takes across to the back post. Kalajic heads it down. There's a shot on the volley. And it's Prass once again. And Ireland are lucky. He skewed that one off the outside of his left boot. Goal kick to be taken by Creevy and Keller. But again, a very dangerous attacking move from the visiting team.
1: Yeah, deep delivery from that right-hand side to the back stick. Kalajic, that big man, just kind of found himself nodding it down quite perfectly into the path of Prass, and he's just completely gotten it all wrong. Okay, takes a little bit of a hop, but on his left foot, his favourite left foot, and he's ballooned it over. We've gotten away with one there now.
2: Here's a kick out from Ireland, and it's bounced all the way through to Piedra. He's outside his box, surely. No, the referee, although he did have his gloves and ball inside the area, so that one is okay. Vimmer on the ball now on the halfway line over that right wing. Gives it to Limer. Limer's had a really big influence in the second half as well, just directing traffic in that midfield, knocking neat little passes around the place, bringing other players into the play. Here's Buber, plays the ball to the middle to Gregoric. He plays it back out to the left wing to Mwene. Mwene crosses, Egan heads away. Ball stopped here for Benny after Buber makes the mistake. Of Benny charging up the right wing. He's got Cannon in support in the inside. Of Benny now. Plays the ball across to the edge of the area. Zaz hits a shot. First time. And he's put it over the bar on the edge of the D. There you have it, Stewie. He's taking your advice. Hit it first time, but he can't find the target.
1: Yeah, well, look, you know, Benny did extremely well because once he makes that breakdown, that right hand side, there's no one really around. So he maintains possession, keeps moving forward, allows Zaz to get up and Cannon up and support. That's a wonderful ball back from Benny. He's picked him out, but Azaz, just one of them games where, like we mentioned, because for everything he does right, he just makes kind of two or three mistakes. It won't be too harsh on him there because it's all but 20 yards out, but certainly feel that a little bit more quality there. Maybe take a touch and try and get a good strike away, but quite a lazy kind of swing at it, really. Wasn't it more than anything?
2: So Oshie have the ball. 3 minutes of time have been added on at the end of the 90 minutes. And Benny comes in to win the ball back for Ireland. Goes back to O'Brien. O'Brien's pass to Malumbi wasn't great, but Malumbi got fouled in the process and gets a free kick. So a chance now for Ireland to pump this ball forward. There's 91 minutes on the clock, so 120 seconds to go for Ireland to try and find a goal to claim all 3 points. They have led this match by 2-0. 2 goals in the second half from Austria mean they could be heading for shared points. Kelleher decides to go down the right wing instead, going long. Ogbeni's there to get it. Hits the cross first time. It's gone right through. No Irish shirt there. Manning has a shot. Oh, it's just gone over the bar. Brian Manning with a brilliant chance from a tight angle, to be fair to him. He hit it with his weaker right foot and it's just gone over the bar, and it remains 2-2 inside the last 90 seconds.
1: I think he snatched that with his right leg. He's never really going to trouble the goalkeeper from that angle, especially when there's three Austrians in front of you. A little bit more presence of mind. Could he have offloaded it 10 yards to Darragh O'Shea, who taken up a really good position? And just maybe the decision making on that, you know, considering that it's on the 92nd minute, it's the wrong decision from him.
2: Yeah, Ryan Manning maybe saw his name and lights there, but the ball's bouncing around midfield here. Comedy comes in, knocks it down the right channel. Oh, mistake by Mwene there, and luckily for him it's skewed off his boot and gone back to his goalkeeper. He makes the clearance. He's gone right up to the middle. O'Shea will get this ball before Kalajic. Goes back to Kelleher. Kalajic continues his run as the Brentford goalkeeper knocks it forward. Leinhart knocks it down for Schlager. Gives the ball to Gregoric. He gets tackled by O'Shea. Goes down. No freeze at the referee. O'Brien's has made a great tackle on Prass, who's about to steam into the Irish box. It's gone off the Austrian last. It will be a throw into Ireland. And they're running out of time here. There's only 20 seconds of the 3 minutes of added time left here. O'Brien needs to get this ball back into play quickly. He goes for a long throw down the right wing. Cannon heads it on for Ogbeni. But there we have it. Full-time whistle blows just before the 3 minutes come to an end. And it has finished 2-2 here at the Aviva Stadium. Well, it wasn't exactly the most perfect first half performance from Ireland, but they did get off to a good start, capped off by one of the greatest goals we've ever seen scored by an Irish player, Troy Parrott, dancing through the Austrian defenders to finish after a great flick on from Adam Eder under the goalkeeper. That made it 1-0 in the 12th minute. And then just before the half-time break, Ryan Manning wins a penalty in the Austrian box. That was converted by Troy Parrott in off the post to make it 2-0 at half-time. and Ireland did look like they were starting to sway a bit in that first half, and Austria really did turn the screw in the second half. They brought three substitutes on at the break: Buber, Reimer and Gregoric. The latter two making a big impact, as did Press, who came on the 67 minutes. He got the first goal for them in the 72nd minute to make it 2-1, before Gregoric stepped up 10 minutes later to get the equaliser to make it 2-2. And that is how it's finished here at the Aviva Stadium at the end of this UEFA Nations League match. So Ireland, after three matches, have 4 points on the board. They're level on points with Kosovo and three behind Austria, who now top the table. We will take a short break. We'll be back for Owen to talk to Stewie and give his full considered thoughts on what we've seen here tonight at the Aviva Stadium, where it has finished at full time. The Republic of Ireland 2, Austria 2.
5: 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Ireland, home of Halloween, presents
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12: Welcome back to the Aviva Stadium, where it's finished up. Republic of Ireland 2, Austria 2 in the UEFA Nations League. So it's 4 points out of their last two games, Stewie. But the last time I was sitting beside you at a game, Ireland blew a 2-0 lead. They have also blown a 2-0 lead here tonight. Troy Parrott with a brace in the first half. One of the best goals we've seen in recent years in the Aviva Stadium, with his first, a penalty with the second. And then really it was five terrible minutes from Ireland in the second half that undid all their good work. Alexander Prass with the first after a terrible error from Liam Kitching, giving the ball away close to his goal. And then that free kick from Mikhail Gregoric, but lasers in his face as he was standing up addressing the free kick, and he managed to put it past Caoimhín Kelleher. And at the end, Ireland pushed. They managed to regain a bit of momentum with those last few efforts in the last minutes of injury time. But it was too little, too late. And it's a very deflating feeling at the end of it all.
13: Yeah, it is. I think if you didn't see the game, you probably and you read 2-2 against Austria, you'd be like, oh, it's a good result. Like, but the reality is totally different in the game. I think we've thrown this game away, especially when you look at the goals that we've conceded. I mean, the first goal, look, you mentioned the goal from Parrott. Anybody that gets to see it, it's just a piece of individual brilliance. Just really out of the top drawer. I mean, he's got no right to do what he's done. He's picked the ball up all of, what would you say, 50 yards away from the goal with three Austrian players around him, and he's just an individual goal, a little nuts in one player, checks back to evade the tackle of the second player, then all of a sudden he's in 1v1 with the keeper and he nuts the goalkeeper, and it's just completely, it's an outstanding piece of individual brilliance. And we're kind of speaking about now, all of a sudden Ireland have this sort of talisman, this player that looks on his current trajectory like he is going to be a world class player. He's certainly at a club where he could possibly reach that. To be honest, whether he stays there for long enough, I'm not too sure. I made the point

0: That goal probably trebled his value for Real Betis, so I think their investment is quite safe. But
1: the Real Betis social media manager is the happiest man or woman on earth right now.
0: Well, look, you know, I mean, as Irish people, we're a little bit, we can be a bit reluctant sometimes to kind of, you know, sell ourselves and to say it, whether something is world class or not, and you know, we're always afraid of being knocked down. But that's like something out of a Ride of Rovers novel. It was incredible. It really, I thought it was a video game. I was looking and going, is this a PlayStation? Or it was just outstanding. It really was. Very difficult for anybody to disagree that wasn't, you know, something special. But and then look, to get the second as well, all of a sudden Ireland are in control. And I wouldn't say that in control, but we had put significant damage on the Austrians to the point where Austria kind of looked a little bit scrappy in the game, and anything they kind of tried never looked like it was going to come off. We looked quite comfortable. You always knew that Austria were going to be a different side in the second half, and to give them their credit, they made three changes at halftime and they were a different side. I wouldn't say hugely in quality terms, but I've never seen an international team play the way they play. They kind of attack like a pack of wolves in surges. You know, four or five players involved in any one attack, never more than 10, 15 yards away, playing these intricate one-touch passes, little triangles, as they kind of surge and move forward, looking to either try and play through you or maybe pick up a penalty, pick up a foul, and let's deal with the free kick, because that's ultimately what led to the second goal, which was the free kick. But the first goal, it's sloppy from Kitching. You know, it's the second time now in three games where the substitutions we've made have not had an impact on the game. In fact, you nearly argued that they kind of unsettled us a little bit. And I know Kitching was excellent in the Israel game, but he's really been caught napping a little bit. He was you know, poorly dispossessed by Wimmer on that right-hand side. And then all of a sudden, they're surging at Jostri, and we thought it might have been offside. And you got to give them the credit. You know, their energy level in the second half, Austria, they were always a threat. There was a tenacity about them, an energy about them. They were always going to create something, and they justifiably got their goal. When that happens, you really have to, you know, have a word with yourself in the group and try and just kind of shut it down. Like, you know, you're you know, I made the point even in the away game against Kosovo at nil all, maybe the 82nd or 83rd minute. If you're nil all away from home in Kosovo, you see out the result, you get to keep the clean sheet, you make sure you don't concede. Within a couple of minutes, we concede. And there's still that little bit of naivety about us that we have to learn. But the second goal, the equaliser goal, it's an individual error from our goalkeeper, who was probably our most consistent player. For some reason, I mean, the free kick is about 20 yards out, just right of centre. The wall is set up to cover the near post. Keller has rightly, you know, for anybody listening, has taken up the open side of the goal. Gregoric just basically passes it into that area where Kelleher is, because for some reason Kelleher makes a 5 or 6 yard dart to his left for no reason. I don't know why. Only he can maybe give you that, and he's basically passed into an open goal. And you're scratching your head going, why? I mean, of all players, I'd never expect Creven Keller to do something like that. He obviously seen something that he's made a huge error, a huge mistake. And we've thrown away a lead, two goal lead.
1: Like, we are watching it here in the stadium. We got a replay on our screen here, and even with that replay, it's hard to make out if there might have been a deflection. But even the goalkeeper's body language would suggest that there might have been a nick. But it's actually hard to decipher. Maybe he's just got completely done.
0: Yeah, I think he's been done. I mean, the one thing the Austrians did do, they had two or three players kind of squeeze themselves into that wall, and they were making a nuisance of themselves. And whatever's happened there, whatever Keller has seen, he's made a mistake, he's gotten it wrong, because ultimately Gregoric has just literally played it into the open side of the goal where Keller was, and he's just got to put his hand up and say he's made a mistake.
1: Talking about some of the other performances tonight, we're nearly out of time on the radio here. We're going to have more from Stewie after the show, and you can follow us on our social channels. Just somebody I'd like to pick out is James Abankwa. We've seen a lot from him now in this Ireland camp so far. He was part of that double substitution when there was the change. Himself and Ida were brought off before Austria scored their two goals. There's definitely some moments where he's kind of learning this position, maybe as a right wing back, given he doesn't play there for his club. But in terms of what he does offer, you'd wonder if we are looking at somebody who's going to be playing here quite a bit over the next number of years.
0: I'd agree with that, yeah. I mean, even since I've you know, watched him play again for St. Pat's. I actually always thought he might be a central midfielder. I thought he had that in his locker. I think he's got, you know, very good football intelligence. And I think he's that kind of player that could play in a number of positions for you because he has that intelligence. And sometimes that can be a hindrance on your career. Sometimes it can go in your advantage. But certainly that right wing back position that he plays for Ireland looks to me to be a position where I think he can develop in, because he can see the whole game in front of him, and I think, you know, it's an area where he can develop his game and still fit into the international setup, you know. But I thought in the first half, especially first 10 or 15 minutes, he looked a real threat down that right-hand side, and that kind of went away a little bit, maybe more down to, well, a couple of things. Ireland probably didn't kind of take advantage of that sort of Austrian left-hand side, our right-hand side, and then Austria kind of scrapped their way back into the game again. But I do think that Banquet is a quality player. I think this is his second start for in an Ireland jersey. Is it his only second start? But like, he's learning the game. But bundles of quality, bundles of ability. I certainly hope the fact that he has that ability to play in a number of positions, I hope it certainly helps, doesn't go against him. In fact, it should be something that's looked upon as being a huge positive. There's no doubt about it. He'll be a big player for Ireland in the coming years.
1: Yeah, no, definitely. He started the Israel game as well as the Kosovo game last week. So, we've seen quite a bit of him in this window. Very quickly, Ida and Parrott together as a partnership. Do you want to see more?
0: I think it has potential. I think the idea of playing it tonight was the fact that Austria plays such a high line that Ida offered that pace in behind, but the ball has to be right. And the ball, you know, there was a couple of occasions where Ida made a couple of those runs and the ball just wasn't right, and maybe a couple of Ireland players snatching at it a little bit. And that's still something that's in our game a little bit. Azaz, again, didn't do enough for me this evening. He's just one of those players that for everything good he does, he'll make two or three mistakes. And, okay. Just needs to get that little bit more consistency into his game.
1: Stuart Byrne, great stuff this evening. We will chat to you, no doubt, in November. Of course, Republic of Ireland go to Vienna, and then they'll be hosting Kosovo here.
0: I'm in retirement till then, am I? Back in my box.
1: Well, I mean, you're more than welcome
0: I'll be fully rested, don't worry.
1: To rock on up to Bačka Topola on Sunday afternoon. Stuart Byrne, very great stuff this evening. Thank you very much for joining us throughout the last couple of hours. That is our lot for Off the Ball this Thursday night. Remember, Off the Ball Breakfast is going to be back tomorrow morning on YouTube and on the Go Loud app from 7:30. We'll be bringing you more live match commentary tomorrow night on the show. Stephen Doyle will be joined by Vinnie Perth for Dundalk against Bohemians. We will chat to you then. Tom Dunn is up next. Good night.
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12: Good evening, I'm Fiona Ash. It's reported tonight the case being taken by Garvaghy Road residents challenging the Drumcree Parade has been delayed until Monday. It's understood it's to allow for talks, which are continuing. Residents have been blocking the largely nationalist Gart Road for a fifth day today. Speaking in the Dáil, Taoiseach Simon Harris assured the government is working with both the British Prime Minister and Secretary of State for Northern Ireland to find a solution. He said the dispute is not just about parades.
13: We all know, though, when it comes to Drumcree, there's a very, very, very particular sensitivity, hurt, trauma, and we cannot allow that re-traumatisation of that community. And that's the context, I think. This is not about parades, are they good or bad?
12: Gardaí are continuing to investigate an alleged assault in North Dublin in which a woman sustained fatal injuries. The alleged attack happened near Main Street in Balmain on Monday afternoon. The woman, aged in her 30s, was brought to Beaumont Hospital but died yesterday. A post-mortem examination will determine the course of the investigation. A man in his 20s, arrested on Tuesday, was released yesterday without charge, pending a file to the DPP. A limited tennis ball protest had been held during tonight's Ireland versus Austria match. Stop the Game says it took place on the 19th minute of the game at the Aviva Stadium in a symbolic act of solidarity with the Palestinian people. The group says the protest in support of Gavin Bazunu is now over. Dentists working in the HSE have voted to take industrial action. The Irish Dental Association says this is the first time it's ever happened, and it is in response to planned restructuring within the HSE. CEO of the IDA, Fintan Harahan, says the reduction in the number of dentists in the public service is due to pay and conditions.
14: If there isn't a proper review which takes account of the cost of living pressures, then it's going to be far more difficult to hire dentists to work in the public dental service at a time when the service is also the subject of further restructuring within the HSE.
12: And that's your news for now.
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16: A very good night. I'm Will O'Callaghan. The Republic of Ireland let a two-goal lead slip as they were held to a 2-2 draw by Austria in the Nations League tonight. Troy Parrott moved on to 9 goals in his last 6 internationals. He scored a brace to put Ireland 2-0 up by half-time at the Aviva. The Real Betis striker's first was a stunning solo goal in the 12th minute, and he added a second from the penalty spot just before the break. Alexander Prass pulled one back for Austria in the 71st minute, and a Michael Gregoric goal from a free kick 6 minutes later secured a point for Ralf Ragnick's visitors. The group's other game finished 0-0 between Israel and Kosovo, and Heimer Halgrimsson's Ireland sit third after three games, 3 points behind the leaders Austria. James Abankwa picked up a booking, and he'll be suspended for Sunday's match against Israel. While the Stop the Game protest group briefly halted the game in the first half, they threw tennis balls onto the pitch in the 19th minute to show their opposition to Ireland fulfilling that second match against Israel this weekend. Munster said they'll be appointing an interim CEO in the coming weeks after Ian Flanagan announced he'll be stepping down at the end of this month. Flanagan's departure as chief executive comes after a difficult few months for the province, with an ongoing independent review into the attempted appointment of Roger Randall to the coaching team. In March, Munster also announced that they're seeking redundancies at the club due to financial pressures. The Gaelic Players Association are seeking an additional €700 per player each year from the government. GPA CEO Tom Parsons and players' representatives made their case in a pre-budget meeting with the Sports Minister Patrick O'Donovan. Parsons says they want an increase in grants to €2,500 per player to help with cost of living pressures, and he says he feels it's a modest request of the government. Ellen Walsh and Mona McSherry have won medals at the World Aquatics World Cup swim meet in Baku. McSherry was just outside her own national record in claiming silver in the 200 metres breaststroke final, and three-time European champion Walsh continued her fine recent form by placing second in the 200 metres butterfly. And Porter Carrington is one under par after his first round at golf's Alfred Dunhill Links Championship. He's six shots off the lead. To hear live commentary of the League of Ireland every Friday, download the Go Loud app now.
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12: Showery rain will spread eastwards across Ireland overnight, becoming largely confined to eastern areas. Lowest temperatures 9 to 13 degrees. And now you're up to date on News Talk.
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17: Welcome along to tonight's show. What have I got for you? Top 10 coming up after 11 o'clock, which will feature some brilliant stuff. We've got a farewell to Rod Stewart. Seems to be definitely hanging up his Lycra outfit, I presume, next year, having had, I think, reading between the lines, a few heart issues of late, and his wife saying, you're running around like a 10-year-old when you're 81, so, you know, that's coming to an end. A lot of bands appear to be about to hang up their hats to tell the absolute truth, but also we've got the four of us, we've got Erasure, Led Zeppelin, and much more. This is Rosalie, the woman of the hour.

Rosalia. It's kind of back in the press at the moment, appearing everywhere in America, and also going to be a song about her on the new U2 album and featuring on Fontaine's DC album as well. This is brand new from Rodrigo and Gabriela, and this album is just gorgeous. If you're a fan of Rodrigo and Gabriela and what they do, you'll love this. Flying Underground.

0: go, Gabrielle. I'll play more of them a little later on, actually. I'll put them into the top 10 because the album is just gorgeous, really, really gorgeous. Flying Underground from them. Tom Dunn with you, News Talk 106 to 108. About 6 months ago, there was a reissue, digital only, which is a bit disappointing, of an album Peggy Lee recorded during the 50s. That 50 tracks, they were sensational. It has since brought me down various Peggy Lee wormholes or rabbit holes on the internet. Most recently, discovering this. This is just such great songwriting.
1: When I was a little girl, our house caught on fire. I'll never forget the look on my father's face as he gathered me up in his arms and raced to the burning building out of the pavement. And I stood there, shivering in my pajamas, and watched the whole world go up in flames. And when it was all over, I said to myself,

And when I was 12 years old, my daddy took me to the circus, the greatest show on earth. There were clowns and elephants and dancing bears, and a beautiful lady in pink tights flew high above our heads. And as I sat there watching, I had the feeling that something was missing. I don't know what, but when it was all over, I said,

And then I fell in love with the most wonderful boy in the world. We'd take long walks down by the river, or just sit for hours gazing into each other's eyes. We were so very much in love. And then one day, he went away.

I know what you must be saying to yourselves. If that's the way she feels about it, why doesn't she just end it all? Oh no, not me. I'm not ready for that final disappointment. 'Cause I know, just as well as I'm standing here talking to you, that when that final moment comes and I'm breathing my last breath, I'll be saying to myself,

And is that all there is? So we were listening to that, and it was just wonderful. And I'm finding that it's cross-generational. The youngsters are loving it as well. And for me, it really, you know, is very reminiscent of really spaced out Radiohead and stuff like that. I'm loving it. Rod Stewart, you will have mentioned last night, but also I'm assuming you're reading today, has decided next year will genuinely be the end of it. His wife being interviewed is explaining that he goes on stage at 100 miles an hour. He continues on stage at 100 miles an hour for about 2 hours, the normal Rod Stewart set. And it's 4 costume changes during gig, not because it's just, you know, dramatic, but because he's sweating so much, he has to change costumes 4 times. He is 81. So it does look like we won't get to see a man who is one of the absolute great entertainers and great voices. He's always very honest about the life that music has given him. It's given him a life that Roman emperors would have had lives like the rock stars have had in this century. And such a grateful man for it. What a voice. What a songwriter.

reading about him today, you might try and want to paint that picture of life, kind of, you know, music saved him from a life of drudgery or something like that. Absolutely far from it. But he said he's fantastically happy childhood. He was the youngest of five children, but the youngest by 8 years. In my family, I was the youngest by 6 years. And I can only say, it puts you in a fantastic situation because your parents are really, it's a huge surprise when you arrive. So you're treated almost like an only child, which is what he got. He says he loved it. And his dad, initially in the building trade, and then they had a corner shop and they lived above the corner shop, but very encouraging with all of his interests. He was very close to being a professional footballer. He had a trial at Brentford, but he loved music and he was in music from a very early age. Professional by 19 and one of the biggest artists in the world by his mid-20s. And in the 70s, he was both launching an incredible, in 1971, he was the singer-songwriter, but also at the same time a member of Faces. He joined after Small Faces fell apart after Steve Marriott left. He joined the resurgent Faces, and they had Pool Hall Richard and You Can Make Me Dance, Stay With Me, Cindy and Stanley, all those brilliant tracks. So you have the two of them going on simultaneously. I might play a bit of Faces music a little bit later on. He is one of many people I see announcing the end of the road tours. Another one is Hugh Cornwell from the Stranglers.

0: Apart from playing his final dates in November, Hugh Cornwell saying there'll be a Q&A after the gigs, which strikes me as very strange indeed. I really want to lean towards playing Rod Stewart's fantastic The Killing of George Parts 1 and 2. So I'm going to try and find that for you. And after the break, we will have Julia Jacklin.
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0: And this is brand new from Julia Jacklin.

Julia Jacklin from the brand new album. More from her in the top 10 later on. That is Get Away From Me from her. So I have very good news on this. I had not only found The Killing of Georgie, but I've managed to find it with the Royal Philharmonic Orchestra as well on it. So brilliant. I do want to bring you back though, because in the punk rock wars, there was Rod, Rod in the Lycra years, was very much seen as an enemy of the whole punk rock world, particularly when the Sex Pistols released God Save the Queen, and he released a double A-sided single, I Don't Want to Talk About It, and the first cut is the deepest, which a lot of people saw, as a deliberate attempt to keep the Sex Pistols off number one. And worse luck, it seemed to succeed, although it may have succeeded in a not really very a Man City way. Let's put it that way. That they deliberately, you know, massaged the figures. But we'll never know. So that kind of put him in, on the naughty step in the punk world. But then this B-side arrived and you just had to stand back and admire. Brilliant song, brilliant vocal, The Killing of Georgie, parts 1 and 2.

Rod Stewart, The Killing of Georgie, parts 1 and 2. It actually dates back to 76, so it's a bit before that kind of punk rock war incidents. But written and recorded by Rod, and would you believe, released as a two-part single. So part one is the more upbeat bit, and then part two was the more somber bit. I think the two of them go hand in hand together, and I couldn't imagine you listening to one without the other. I was reading about him today, and the Rolling Stone at the time thought he was one of the greatest frontmen and singers, songwriters on the planet. If you're just joining me, he's alive and well, just put that at rest. But he is bowing out of live performances next year. Rolling Stone said of him, a writer who offers profound lyricism and fabulous self-deprecating humour, a teller of tall tales and honest heartbreak. He has an unmatched eye for the tiny details around which lives turn, shatter and reform. What brilliant writing from the Rolling Stone. Well done. We'll have more from him, more from his Faces era in a little bit. But Susanna Hoffs and Matthew Sweet together.

0: Suzanne Hoffs and Matthew Sweet together. There's a series of albums there, the two of them. They do the 70s, the 80s and the 90s. If you can get your hands on them, particularly on vinyl, that you will thank me. You'll stop me in the street and say, Tom, I bought that because... And you'll say, well done, Tom. The four of us are playing in a magic venue. Details after this.
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0: I mentioned several times that there are a few really magic venues around the country that I absolutely love and would play in all the time. Colonies of Leth is one of them. I was there last weekend. It was brilliant. Another one is Dundalk Jail. I'll be there at Christmas. Looking forward to that around the 12th of December, there or thereabouts. Honest, Mike the Pie is just amazing, always. But also Coins in Connemara, and on the 16th in Coins, you'll need to go to their website, you'll need to move fast when tickets go on sale, because it's a tiny room, which makes it all the more intimate and beautiful. You will be able to see the four of us.

Orvis Crescent Knights. We're playing in Coins in Connemara on the 16th of October. If you go to the Coins website, it'll tell you how you can get tickets and when they're being released and everything else that you need to know. I see also great news this week. Erasure are on the way back, not only coming to play live shows, but a new album as well in the new year.

Erasure and the Respect. I always loved Erasure. Great singing, great songs, great fun. Haven't they got that quality about them as well? I don't know if you see it, if you've seen it, but Led Zeppelin, the earlier story, is up on Netflix at the moment. I didn't get to see it at the time, so I'm only watching it now. And it's absolutely fascinating. The lowdown on what music was like, and that there was this street corner that musicians would turn up to, like casual musicians, to see if there were gigs going in bands and stuff like that. And that's where Robert Plant and not so much Robert Plant as Jimmy Page showed up and became leading session musicians. Their involvement in music prior to Led Zeppelin is phenomenal, but that chemistry of the four of them in the room, holy moly, watching the early footage, wowzer.

Led Zeppelin and the absolutely amazing Going to California. And you can see the video or the documentary about them on Netflix at the moment, and I recommend it hugely. Robert Plant is just the most interesting man in the world. I nearly got to chat with him kind of informally in a venue in Galway. My friend was kind of organising it, and just when we were about to speak, a man grabbed him, wrapped his arm around him and said, "I don't even like Led Zeppelin, but if we could get a selfie together." And Robert went to bed and thought, "Oh, look." And how was that gone? What a bloody disaster. Mentioned I play something from The Faces. Apparently one of the most influential bands of the Sex Pistols.

0: Faces and Stay With Me. I've seen documentaries about them too, and apparently in America when they were touring, they would just finish the gig. They wouldn't even leave the stage. People would get onto the stage and then a huge group of them would go back to the band's hotel and just stay up all night drinking. The glory days of the late 60s into around the beginning of the 80s, possibly the time to be in a band. This week's top 10 is on the way.
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2: Is it just the elderly that get shingles?
3: I'm 65. Fit and healthy. Am I still at risk of shingles?
2: Is shingles just a rash for a few weeks?
3: I have asthma. Am I at increased risk?
4: Over 90% of people over 50 already carry the virus that causes shingles. Your risk of shingles increases with age, or if you have a weakened immune system due to medications or underlying illnesses like diabetes, asthma, or cardiovascular disease. The pain is described as burning, stabbing, or shock-like, usually accompanied by a painful rash. Over 50.ie. Understanding Shingles, brought to you by GSK.
5: Leinster Rugby are moving home. 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A new era begins on Saturday, October 10th, kicking off at 7:45 p.m. After 2 years away, the wait is over. 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
6: Good evening, I'm Fiona Ash. It's reported tonight the case being taken by Garvahy Road residents challenging the Drumcree parade has been delayed until Monday. It's understood it's to allow for talks, which are continuing. Residents have been blocking the largely nationalist road for a fifth day today. Speaking in the Dáil, Taoiseach Simon Harris assured the government is working with both the British Prime Minister and Secretary of State for Northern Ireland to find a solution. He said the dispute is not just about parades.
7: We all know, though, when it comes to Drumcree, there's a very, very, very particular sensitivity, hurt, trauma, and we cannot allow that re-traumatisation of that community. And that's the context, I think. This is not about parades, are they good or bad?
6: Gardaí are continuing to investigate an alleged assault in North Dublin in which a woman sustained fatal injuries. The alleged attack happened near Main Street in Balmain on Monday afternoon. The woman, aged in her 30s, was brought to Beaumont Hospital but died yesterday. A post-mortem examination will determine the course of the investigation. A man in his 20s, arrested on Tuesday, was released yesterday without charge, pending a file to the DPP. Dentists working in the HSE have voted to take industrial action. The Irish Dental Association says this is the first time it's ever happened and is in response to planned restructuring within the HSE. CEO of the IDA, Fintan Harahan, says the reduction in the number of dentists in the public service is due to pay and conditions.
8: If there isn't a proper review which takes account of the cost of living pressures, then it's going to be far more difficult to hire dentists to work in the public dental service at a time when the service is also the subject of further restructuring within the HSE.
6: The Road Safety Authority is launching a new campaign reminding students about the impact criminal convictions can have on their future plans. It's warning young people a drink or drug driving record could affect their eligibility to obtain work or study visas abroad. The campaign will be rolled out on social media platforms and will target students aged 18 to 28, which the RSA says account for a disproportionate number of road deaths. And that's your news for now.
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10: A very good night. I'm Will O'Callaghan. The Republic of Ireland let a two-goal lead slip as they were held to a 2-2 draw by Austria in the Nations League tonight. Troy Parrott moved on to 9 goals in his last 6 internationals. He scored a brace to put Ireland 2-0 up by half-time at the Aviva. The Real Betis striker's first was a stunning solo goal in the 12th minute, and he added a second from the penalty spot just before the break. Alexander Prass pulled one back for Austria in the 71st minute, And a Michael Gregoric goal from a free kick 6 minutes later secured a point for Ralf Ragnick's visitors. The group's other game finished 0-0 between Israel and Kosovo, and Heimer Halgrimsson's Ireland sit third after three games, 3 points behind the leaders Austria. James Abankwa picked up a booking and he'll be suspended for Sunday's match against Israel. Munster said they'll be appointing an interim CEO in the coming weeks after Ian Flanagan announced he'll be stepping down at the end of this month. Flanagan's departure as chief executive comes after a difficult few months for the province, with an ongoing independent review into the attempted appointment of Roger Randall to the coaching team. In March, Munster also announced that they're seeking redundancies at the club due to financial pressures. To hear live commentary of the League of Ireland every Friday, download the Goal Out app now.
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6: Showery rain will spread eastwards across Ireland overnight, becoming largely confined to eastern areas. Lowest temperatures, 9 to 13 degrees. And now you're up to date on News Talk.
0: And you're very welcome back. So, top 10 ahead of you, YouTube, Rick Nasty, Ready Pete. Will we have the same number one? This is Lorelei that we had a few weeks back. We shall see, shall we? I'm loving this. Ezra Collective, Blow Your Trumpet. It's number 10 this week.

number 10 this week from the Ezra Collective. I'm going to kind of keep that vibe going with number 9 coming from Rodrigo y Gabriela. Opening track and title track to the new album is called Our Home.

Rodrigo and Gabriella and Our Home. That is the title track to the brand new album, and it's number 9 this week in our top 10. Phoebe Bridgers has to feature. Reading loads about her at the moment. If you go to her gigs, it's phone pouch stuff. You don't get to bring your phone in with you. As a result, people are drawing what's happening on stage. So there are people now selling art from what they've seen inside, and it looks like beautiful art too. And what I've seen of the merch looks brilliant too. Well, my daughter and I have matching tops, quite possibly.

Phoebe Bridgers and the Governor's Waltz, excuse me, from the current album, from her number 8 this week. Julia Jacklin played one already. This is the second one. This is number 7. This is brand new.

0: Jacqueline and Brand New is number 7 this week in our top 10. I deliberately pushed this away from the others because it's a bit louder and more raucous and wouldn't have sat beside them. It's the Mary Wallopers, it's the Juice from the Brand New album, Three Arena, at the beginning of December, and going from strength to strength because they're brilliant.
1: There's nothing on the press, there's nothing on the telly. I feel a bit sick because there's nothing in me belly. Letter to the letterbox, posters on the poles. The country's being ran by greedy wee trolls. One for

the death trap. The landlord's a tramp. He's looking for the money and the place is full of damp. We're always in the pub now, that's the way to be. You have central heating and the pints are free. 5 for pleasure, 6 for pain.

0: and The Juice from them from the brand new album. We'll have a break in our top fives coming up after this.
1: Tom Dunn. 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
0: You're very welcome back. So let me see, top five, almost all Irish this week. At five, it is Brick Nasty.

Magnificent. I presume that album's out before the end of the year, so more things for us to look forward to. This is brand new from Bren Berry. You played a few last night. There's a video in which there are two Bren Berrys. There's a lot to get your head around. Only one, you and me.

Cranberry and Only One You and Me, which is number 3 this week in our top 10. One place ahead, it's U2. The album's coming November the 6th. Tour is coming with that as well. They're pretty much everywhere at the moment, being introduced or interviewed everywhere you look. They give great interview. And in the most recent clip I've seen, they revealed that they were with Michael Stipe when they heard the news of Dolly Parton's death. There you go. Now, I wonder, will he have his album ready soon? He's working with Andrew Watt on that, isn't he? Super producer. This is brilliant, and I hear they're all saying about the bass line.

You Too and Silencio from them. Held off the number one slot only by the absolutely incredible Nate Amos and his band, well, his alter ego. This is Lorelei. This is the Kid with the Crown. 3 weeks number one. And sold out show and the Button Factory to come. Sold out shows all over the world, in fact.

0: one this week again. This is Lorelei and the Kid with the Crown. So I was talking earlier about Peggy Lee and putting on Peggy Lee albums now, streaming albums at home. When you finish an album, the algorithm will suggest things similar to it. Sometimes it really gets it right. And last night it did that. It suggested stuff from Jimmy Durante. And I have an absolutely glorious piece of music from him coming after the break.
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2: The Off the Ball Bank of Ireland Rugby Roadshow is coming to Ulster. 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
2: So would have grown up listening to my parents talking about, raving about Jimmy Durante, but never really paid much attention to him. And there were aspects to him which I found a little bit comical. Absurd it might be, I know, that one. But listen to this, The Glory of Love.

0: That's the story of, that's the glory of love. That's the story of, that's the glory of love.
1: What a voice. Jimmy Durante and the glory of love. I think that really begs a bit of Frank Sinatra, doesn't it? Let's go there with Nancy.

Frank Sinatra and Nancy Sinatra together, and Something Stupid, of course. I'm going to continue down a very similar road. This one of my all-time faves. If we could get this into the set, I'd be very happy. Willie Nelson and Blue Skies.

I see bluebirds singing songs.

not just absolutely magic. Willie Nelson and Blue Skies. I think I need to come back into the 21st century, lads, or at least the 20th.

That is The Verve, of course, and Sonnet. And before we all go to our beds, quick look at some of the music headlines. David Sylvian sets new album, The Distance Between the Killer and the Killing. That's his first new album since 2009. Flaming, he's a photograph of him, a fabulous looking man, but now with the, he looks like something from The Lord of the Rings. This one looks great. The Flaming Lips reissue, or The Mystics, one of my favourites from them, with dozens of rarities. I wonder if the rarities are any good, is the great question you have to ask about all of that. Let me see. And you, Father John Misty single, play that for you next week. Kim Deal live album on the way. Look forward to that. Roddy Walker, very talented man, signs to 1897, first new song in 5 years from him. Stevie Wonder unveils 4 songs, The Key of Life. I listened to them. They weren't completely brilliant, let's tell the truth. And let me see, Johnny Marr raving about Fontaine's DC, says the current wave of bands are completely switched on. And interestingly, I think, Legacy, a Pink Floyd show, Roger Waters and his son, Harry, touring in North America 2027. And you two in rehearsals with Larry Mullen Jr. back behind the kit. Leave you tonight with Eels. Congratulations to me.

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4: Good evening, I'm Fiona Ash. A Belfast High Court appeal by Garvahy Road residents to prevent the Orange Order march in Drumcree has been postponed until Monday to allow mediation talks to continue. The court hearing had been due to take place tomorrow. Northern Secretary Chris Bryant has been holding talks with residents of the Garvahy Road tonight at Hillsborough Castle in an attempt to break the deadlock. Speaking in the Dáil earlier, Taoiseach Simon Harris said the dispute is not just about parades.
5: We all know, though, when it comes to Drumcree, there's a very, very, very particular sensitivity, hurt, trauma, and we cannot allow that re-traumatisation of that community. And that's the context, I think. This is not about parades, are they good or bad?
4: Gardaí are continuing to investigate an alleged assault in North Dublin in which a woman sustained fatal injuries. The alleged attack happened near Main Street in Balmain on Monday afternoon. The woman, aged in her 30s, was brought to Beaumont Hospital but died yesterday. A post-mortem examination will determine the course of the investigation. A man in his 20s, arrested on Tuesday, was released yesterday without charge, pending a file to the DPP. Dentists working in the HSE have voted to take industrial action. The Irish Dental Association says this is the first time it's ever happened and is in response to planned restructuring within the HSE. CEO of the IDA, Fintan Harahan, says the reduction in the number of dentists in the public service is due to pay and conditions.
6: If there isn't a proper review which takes account of the cost of living pressures, then it's going to be far more difficult to hire dentists to work in the public dental service at a time when the service is also the subject of further restructuring within the HSE.
4: The Road Safety Authority is launching a new campaign reminding students about the impact criminal convictions can have on their future plans. It's warning young people a drink or drug driving record could affect their eligibility to obtain work or study visas abroad. The campaign will be rolled out on social media platforms and will target students aged 18 to 28, which the RSA says account for a disproportionate number of road deaths. And that's your news for now.
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8: A very good night. I'm Will O'Callaghan. The Republic of Ireland let a two-goal lead slip as they were held to a 2-2 draw by Austria in the Nations League tonight. Troy Parrott moved on to 9 goals in his last 6 internationals. He scored a brace to put Ireland 2-0 up by half-time at the Aviva. The Real Betis striker's first was a stunning solo goal in the 12th minute, and he added a second from the penalty spot just before the break. Alexander Prass pulled one back for Austria in the 71st minute, and a Michael Gregoric goal from a free kick 6 minutes later secured a point for Ralf Rangnick's visitors. The group's other game finished 0-0 between Israel and Kosovo, and Heimer Hallgrimsson's Ireland sit third after 3 games, 3 points behind the leaders Austria. James Abankwa picked up a booking, and he'll be suspended for Sunday's match against Israel. While the Stop the Game protest group briefly halted the game in the first half, they threw tennis balls onto the pitch in the 19th minute to show their opposition to Ireland fulfilling that second match against Israel this weekend. Munster said they'll be appointing an interim CEO in the coming weeks after Ian Flanagan announced he'll be stepping down at the end of this month. Flanagan's departure as chief executive comes after a difficult few months for the province, with an ongoing independent review into the attempted appointment of Roger Randall to the coaching team. In March, Munster also announced that they're seeking redundancies at the club due to financial pressures. The Gaelic Players Association are seeking an additional €700 per player each year from the government. GPA CEO Tom Parsons and players' representatives made their case in a pre-budget meeting with the Sports Minister Patrick O'Donovan. Parsons says they want an increase in grants to €2,500 per player to help with cost of living pressures, and he says he feels it's a modest request of the government. Ellen Walsh and Mona McSherry have won medals at the World Aquatics World Cup swim meet in Baku. McSherry was just outside her own national record in claiming silver in the 200 metres breaststroke final. And three-time European champion Walsh continued her fine recent form by placing second in the 200 metres butterfly. And Porter Carrington is one under par after his first round at golf's Alfred Dunhill Links Championship. He's six shots off the lead. To hear live commentary of the League of Ireland every Friday, download the Go Loud app now.
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9: Dry in most areas tonight with clear spells, lows of 5 to 9 degrees. Bright and sunny in most places in the morning, but rain in the late afternoon and evening with highs of 17 degrees tomorrow. Now you're up to date on News Talk.
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10: Israel's Prime Minister Benjamin Netanyahu has said it's too soon to say what was behind the foiled attempt by a co-pilot to crash a Fly Dubai flight from Dubai to Tel Aviv. One pilot was arrested after he apparently stabbed the other pilot on that flight from Dubai and apparently then tried to crash the plane. The passengers and crew overpowered the attacker and retook control of that plane. Here's one of the passengers speaking from the flight after storming the cockpit.
11: We're here, the plane. We're here, the plane. We've just taken control of the terrorists. We're about to land. Anyone who hears me, we need help. We're landing in Tabuk, apparently in the area of Saudi Arabia. Not familiar with it. Unknown. All aboard the flight are healthy and in one piece, aside from the pilot. We need help.
10: Another passenger described the experience on board.
12: The airplane started to, like a roller coaster, to drop down, like a massive G-force. It was falling down for 20 or 30 seconds rapidly, and then start and then balance, and then started once again to fall down, and we didn't have any alert, because I was thinking it's a major turbulence, but and I didn't have the time to think whatever it, you know, when in a situation like that I say action. We had to do, we didn't think, we had to face the challenge. We had to save lives.
10: And U.S. President Donald Trump also spoke about the incident.
13: And it seems as though the co-pilot was perhaps a terrorist or perhaps a whack job. And he stabbed the pilot. The pilot was in very bad shape. And I guess he still is in very bad shape. But he had the sense to, amazing, to, in a way, he was a hero, to open the door. You know, those doors are solid steel. You can't get them open from outside. An Israeli plumber saw what was happening and strong. You know, when you lift pipe all day, you're strong. And he saw what was going on. He heard the screaming. The plane was going sharply down at an unbelievable angle, so sharp that the rudder ripped off the back of the plane. The plane wasn't designed to go at a speed anywhere near that. And so it was well beyond its limits. And he ripped, with the G-forces as they were, he ripped this guy out of the seat, threw him back, the crowd got him, the passengers got him, grabbed him. And having never flown a plane, he took the stick, lifted it up, and leveled out the plane before it crashed.
10: Well, here to tell me more is Managing Director of Consultants Aviation Advocacy, Andrew Charlton. Good morning, Andrew.
14: Good morning.
10: President Trump highlighted something there which I think is interesting. It's an anomaly, isn't it, after 9/11, that the pilots are locked into the cockpit, and that was deemed to be a safety measure. But now we see in this instance, it puts one of those pilots at a distinct disadvantage when a situation like this occurs.
15: Yes. I mean, the single most important and the single best security measure after 9/11 was to harden the door so passengers couldn't get in. But yes, it absolutely assumes that our pilots are mentally stable. And we've had a couple of instances where pilots perhaps haven't been mentally stable. Let me say immediately, Claire, 0.00001% sort of thing. I mean, we're talking minuscule numbers. But yes, it does highlight the fact that we're sort of depending on everybody being mentally stable.
10: Mm-hmm. And it is...
15: You do that when you get on the road as well, of course.
10: Well, this is true. In this case, though, when we think about what the pilot who was attacked managed to do, it was quite the feat while he was being knifed, we believe. Some people have speculated that an axe was used. He was still able to unlock that door.
15: Yeah, amazing. Genuinely amazing. I mean, the chap is a hero. There's no disputing it.
10: So tell me a little bit about what you know about the incident and what stands out for you from the time that we believe this incident started when the attack happened and on through then.
15: It scares me to say this, but some of the things President Trump said actually sounded quite sensible. What appears to have happened, well, there are two pilots, a pilot and a co-pilot, a first officer, and the first officer disabled in whether using a knife or using an axe. There is an axe on board in the cockpit, because that's how like in a train or a bus sometimes, you know, you use it to break the glass in the event of an emergency, by which I mean the window glass. Who knows that which weapon? I mean, the axe theory works better because I can't quite work out how he got a knife on board through security at screening. But in any event, he then tried to disable the pilot, push the plane into descent and make it crash. Now, you can either call that an attempted suicide, or as I prefer to call it, an attempted murder, mass murder, because there are about 170 people on board. The pilot, the captain managed to, despite being stabbed, unlock the door, which can happen from inside the cabin, inside the flight deck, and other people came in. And miraculously, there were two other pilots, sitting on the aeroplane doing what we unfortunately in this context call doing a deadhead sector. In other words, being positioned up to operate the aircraft on the next sector.
10: Mm-hmm.
15: And they were able to jump in and take it and land the aeroplane. So
10: they would
15: a
10: be
15: remarkable
10: on,
15: set of circumstances.
10: They would have been on there, Andrew, coincidentally almost, you're saying.
15: Yes, I believe so. Yeah, completely. But I mean, it wasn't a fluke that they were on there, but it's not at all unusual that they'd be positioning pilots, because we keep crew coming to take the aeroplane away whenever possible. We don't like aeroplanes sitting on the ground.
10: The Israeli man that intervened, was that a coincidence as well, that there was somebody capable of doing that?
15: Well, now we're working into the reaches of conspiracy, aren't we? I do think the important thing is we keep finding the truth and not letting the conspiracies run ahead. Let me say that said, let me engage in a little bit of conspiracy here. It's certainly true that on any El Al aeroplane flying into Israel, there are sky marshals, as they're called. There are security agents on the aeroplane. And I don't know this. I genuinely don't know this. But would I be shocked if Israeli security organised for someone to be on any aircraft coming into Israel? I wouldn't be shocked, frankly. He certainly is another hero. There's no disputing that.
10: That's not an official policy. It's not one that we know
15: even if they did, I'm here to betcha, Claire, that Mossad would neither confirm nor deny it.
10: Mm-hmm. Are we talking about the man here who watches the aircraft programs on the television and said he knew what to do with the stick, as President Trump says?
15: Yeah. Do you believe that?
10: It's extremely good luck that a man who likes to watch aircraft shows and shows about flying planes a lot on the television happened to be on the plane and knew what to do.
15: All God's children, Claire. We can't eliminate it at this stage. But I think what you've just done is highlight what is the single most important point of what we should do here, which is sit back, wait, let the facts come out. and then try to form a view on what was happening.
10: Because when you listen to the description, Andrew, of how fast that plane was descending, like it was plunging towards the earth, wasn't it?
15: Sure. Yeah. Well, I mean, whatever the opposite of a rocket is, that's what it was doing. It was it was literally falling like a stone. My God, it must have been awful.
10: Well, this is what I'm thinking, because as it's falling like a stone, you would have absolute panic, I would imagine, all around you.
15: No, no question. I mean, to be fair, we should be a little bit careful. I mean, the aircraft was still thundering forward at about 900 kilometres an hour, so it was on a 45 or 50 degree angle rather than a, 90 degree angle, 180 degrees, 180 degrees. But nevertheless, yes, it unbelievably terrifying.
10: And the Israeli response then, when would air traffic control have been aware that there was a problem? Do we have sight of that yet, what was happening on the ground?
15: That's a good question. The aeroplane would have been in radio contact with air traffic control, but it would have been Saudi Arabian radio air traffic control. And it's not like they sit there chatting to each other all of the time. I mean, the aircraft is being monitored, and if something happens, then Saudi Arabian air traffic control will respond. It's not like they're listening to every aircraft in the air all the time, constantly. But that sort of thing is going to get your radar very excited very quickly, and things would have been flashing on their screens very fast. There's no doubt about that.
10: You mentioned screening for pilots, and I'm sure lots of people listening to this will have seen pilots walking through airports that they have used, and they're striding along like Titans, and they don't seem to be wearing a very fancy hat and always carrying that black briefcase, but they don't seem to be screened in huge detail or too much attention paid to them. But what is the reality of that? Do they go through screening?
15: Oh, yeah, absolutely. Yes, the pilots are licensed to do that. They have to pass a series of tests, including psychological profiling. And furthermore, those licenses get renewed very periodically, every 6 months. So there is screening. There is looking at it. Let me say, at the risk of letting hairs run again, it's done by the Civil Aviation Authority of the country that issues the license, which in this case would be the United Arab Emirates. It would have been the UAE CAA, just in case you needed some initials in your morning, and they would have done it. But pilots all over the world, it's a reciprocal system. Countries don't let pilots fly into their airspace unless they've passed licenses at a standard that they accept, issued by another country with whom they have a reciprocal arrangement.
10: Mm-hmm. A listener says Air Crash Investigation is one of the best TV shows of all time. That's the one that your man said he was watching, Andrew.
15: I'm saying nothing, but let me put it to you this way. If you really love watching programs about aircraft crashing, then it is the program for you.
10: Yeah, well, another listener says that this would make you not want to fly again. So there's two camps on this.
15: I don't fall for that. I mean, let me say, Claire, the single most dangerous thing about flying is driving to the airport.
10: Yeah, I mean, there are people who
15: I get that's
10: grounded in fact, but and I know that there are people who are terrified of flying, and this is going to set them back, no doubt. And another listener says, all the passenger did, the one that we have the question mark around, all he did was pull the yoke back, and then another pilot took over. And they say, sure, even I would know how to do that. So he didn't do anything extremely high tech, but he did it under extreme pressure.
15: That's right. I mean, flying's pretty easy. You push the stick away from you, the houses get bigger. You pull the stick towards you, the houses get smaller. It's not dreadfully complicated. But yes, I mean, he did what would seem pretty logical. And then, yes, professionals took over. But let me say, the rudder then ripped off. I mean, the G-forces were amazing. So the pilots managed to land the aeroplane, a disabled aeroplane. So that was a pretty good feat of flying as well, I should say.
10: It's an incredible story, Andrew. Thank you for joining us on the programme. Really interesting to talk to Andrew Charlton, Managing Director of Aviation Advocacy.
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10: The British Prime Minister, Andy Burnham, this week opened the door to the UK rejoining the EU. Here he is speaking to Channel 4 News.
16: I think it is right, though, to open up the question again, because the decade we've been through has not been good enough for Britain. Britain can't be drifting in a world like it is right now. We need to be clear about where our alliances are with the United States, and I'm working hard, obviously, to secure that. But also, what is our long-term relationship with Europe? It's the right question to ask.
10: Well, that has prompted lots of discussion. Here is ex-Everton player Peter Reid speaking to Sky News on the issue. He had this to say.
17: Well, I'm all for it. But, you know, let's see, the referendum didn't go well last time. How would you say it, being a Scouser? A dodgy referendum where there was a lot of, untruths, or economical with the truth.
18: You've been very careful with your words. What do you really mean?
17: Yeah, well, I can't, because you'll...
18: No, you can, because it's, we can bleep it. Go on, say what you really mean.
17: Well, it was there you go. You can bleep that.
10: So would they be welcomed back with open arms? Olaf Gill is EU Commission Deputy Chief Spokesperson and joins me on the line. Good morning.
19: Morning, Claire. It's nice to be back on your show.
10: Good to talk to you. So Finn McRedmond is warning us not to press the I told you so button, and we'd never do that on this programme or in this country, I am sure. But this is extraordinary, isn't it? After all that we're back here.
19: Look, Claire, I think there's a certain inevitability to all this. I mean, I don't think you'll find anyone on the EU side, certainly, or here in Brussels, who would disagree with the sentiments of the two clips you just played. But from our perspective, we're operating in an uncertain world. The UK has always been and will remain a close and really a valued partner of the EU. So how we go forward from here, there's two things to it. The UK government needs to decide, you know, internally how it wishes to develop its relationship with the EU going forward, and then we'll engage with them on whatever options they propose.
10: But there's no sense in the EU, is there, that after all you put us through, UK, we cannot face the prospect of reopening this thing?
19: I think, you know, that economic, diplomatic, political reality is going to trump any, you know, any sort of feeling of I told you so or anything like that.
10: Or Brexit hangover. You know, it was so tough, that 10-year period.
19: I perfectly agree with you, Claire. I have the scars on my own back to show for it. But I mean, the reality is that, you know, we're aligned on the fact that it's in the interests of both the EU and the UK to build closer relations. How that will develop and where that ultimately will end up, as I said, is for the UK to decide in the first instance where they want it to go, mm-hmm. and then we can talk about it. It's as simple as that. I mean, the fact of Prime Minister Burnham saying all these things is certainly welcome. It's very well received. It's probably, I would say, overdue in the sense of, you know, the all economic data has been corroborating the point of view that Brexit has done more harm than good for the UK. That's certainly true. You know, a change in tone is welcome, but what really counts is substance. We're building up to an EU-UK summit that we're trying to finalise a date for right now. And we hope that this, you know, welcome uplift in mood music, let's say, will be beneficial in the substance of talks.
10: But I'm sure from the EU's point of view, the message, you don't want the message going out to the other member states that you can leave. And then when the scales fall from your eyes, you're welcome back in and there's no issue with that. Like, that can't be going on because no one has the energy for that sort of stuff.
19: I think we're a very long way away from talking about such an end game. Right now we're focused on the nuts and bolts of how we can improve our cooperation in the short term. We've been very clear on the EU side that we want to improve things around youth mobility. We want good access for European students, notably to British universities. We want to strengthen cooperation on security, on energy, on trade issues, all that stuff. So that's what we're focused on. It's certainly a good tone is more conducive to, you know, positive outcomes in talks, but it's the substance that counts and that won't ever change.
10: Pat McFadden, the Labour minister, said on Sky News during the week that the current settlement with the EU is not working well for the UK. Is that the message that you're hearing?
19: Look, it's not for me to comment on what does or doesn't work for the UK.
10: Okay, well, is it working? Is it working for you guys then? Is it working for the Commission?
19: Well, I think, as I said at the start, I mean, we're of the view, and we have been since 2016, that closer ties between the EU and the UK is ultimately for the benefit of both sides. So that's what we will continue working towards. There have been many ups and downs, as you correctly alluded to, Claire, in the 10 years since the referendum. And it's a positive thing that we're now in a more stable and hopefully forward-looking place. And that can only be a good thing, ultimately.
10: Mm-hmm. The numbers are staggering on this, like the polling numbers. 70% of British voters want closer ties with the EU. 79% of Labour voters would support rejoining in total. And 55% of all voters would support rejoining in total. You can't argue with that, can you? If you're in British politics right now.
19: I mean, those are very stark statistics, Claire. I totally agree with you. But, you know, it has been a volatile 10 years. Public opinion can shift. And we have sort of taken great pains to be calm and take a mature approach while all this volatility has been unfolding before our eyes. And I think that ultimately has been proven to be sensible and the correct approach, so that we can get to a place where we can, you know, for the benefit of both sides, look forward without too much looking back.
10: God, it's really tempting to say I told you so to them, isn't it?
19: I couldn't possibly comment.
10: You're being very measured this morning, Olaf, with your words. And I can hear it in every sentence that you're saying. But it is. Like, I mean, we all sat through it. You say you have the scars on your back. I think everyone sitting in a chair like I'm sitting in today has scars on their back as well. And for them then now to say that the door is open, it's almost like everybody releases a breath and says, well, at last somebody sees sense that this thing could never work and is not working.
19: Look, the European Union is a complicated, many-headed animal. It evolves over time. There are steps forward, there are steps back. But I think ultimately the premise upon which it was built, i.e. that comparatively smaller countries are stronger and better off and likely to be more prosperous and safe if they club together and work together, that still holds today. And I think that reality is probably more prevalent in the UK now than it was 10 years ago.
10: Olaf, thank you very much for joining us on the programme. That's Olaf Gill, who's EU Commission Deputy Chief Spokesperson. A lot of texts coming in. I don't think the UK coming back would make other member states think they can leave and come back. I think it would show them that leaving doesn't work and they're better off being in. Another, why would anyone be against the UK rejoining the EU? Well, if you're against them rejoining, let us know on 087 1400 106. And the UK should be welcomed back with open arms. I think every other country in the EU can see the damage that was done and will have no desire to leave. So no other country will think, okay, let's leave and sure they'll take us back in 10 years' time when we are a basket case. Is the UK a basket case? There's another question for you. Let me know what you think. I think we're going to be talking about that a lot in the next little while, particularly when that conference happens between the EU and the UK. And Andy Burnham will have his position ready and we'll find out exactly what he thinks should happen. Now, how long would you wait for a friend to show up if you were having a lunch meeting? There's new research saying that showing up 15 minutes late is fashionable, but any more than 29 minutes late and it's rude. I think 29 minutes is really generous. How late is too late? I'm joined by TV personality and author of Guide to Modern Manners, Noel Cunningham. Good morning, Noel.
20: A very good morning, Claire, and good morning to your listeners. How are you all?
10: I'm very well, but I've been surprised all morning since I heard that you will only wait for 10 minutes and you're gone.
20: Absolutely. Because where did this magical number 29 come out of? For goodness sake, we sink further into the abyss of bad manners. Who's going to wait 29 minutes for anybody? It's unacceptable. You know, if you're invited, now there are different, of course, situations, but if you're invited by a friend to meet them for lunch at 1 p.m. and you say, right, we'll meet outside of McDonald's in Grafton Street. Am I going to stand there until 1:30 waiting for you? Absolutely not. I will wait 10 minutes and then assume something went wrong, that something happened, and off I go.
10: No, what if I text you at like 8 minutes past the appointed time. I say, I'm really sorry, Noel, I'm running late, but I'll be there within 10 minutes. Will you wait for me?
20: Well, that's quite a different situation. At least they're aware. At least they're aware of their bad manners, or there may be a perfectly good reason for their delay. And yes, of course, in a situation like that, you wait. Yeah, that's a different scenario altogether. But it's just lateness, like so many things, so many standards now that we used to observe for just good social behavior and good manners. They're all disappearing. It's now cool to just do what you like, swan in, swan out, you know. No need for rules, regulations, no need for social niceties, no need for good manners, and it drives me crackers.
10: Well,
20: you know.
10: Yeah, but except in Ireland, wasn't there always a bit of leeway with time?
20: I'm not so sure. I think people who know their place and know how to do things correctly always sort of turned up on time. Yes, we're laid back and yes, we're casual and all of that. It's different if you're, say, you're going to meet some friends in the pub tonight. You know, there's a bit of leeway built in there anyway, because you're not necessarily going to have a definitive time because you're in the pub anyway, having a few pints, having the crack, and that's okay. But, you know, for a formal situation, and I mean, you know what really drives me mad? This new thing, you know, that it's acceptable for a bride to keep a nervous, perspiring partner at the altar rails for 30 or 35 minutes while she's fashionably late or he's fashionably late. That is unacceptable. Why would you do it? What's going on, for God's sake?
10: Well, listen, you sound like you're in the same camp as Roy Keane here, because he reckons if you're supposed to meet at 12, you should be there at 10 to 12. And if you arrive at 12, you're late. He wants you to be bang on time, if not early.
20: And you know what? He is 100% correct. Now, I do make a slight consideration for, you know, I'm very fortunate. I get invited to some beautiful social events and it's for 7 p.m., and then I kind of tend to show up at 5:02 and I lurk in a dark corner or under a tree until I see some others arrive, because I just don't want to be the first person into the ambassador's residence, you know, and stand there on my own. You know, at an event like that, I think when there's a formal event, you're allowed to just be that 5 minutes fashionably late. And I say 5 minutes. I don't mean 29 minutes.
10: Yeah, you'd have to eat all the Ferrero Rocher at the ambassador's residence by yourself.
20: Absolutely. That sounds awfully pretentious. Yeah. I'm so sorry. For a lad from Donegal, I'm a bit up my own backside. I do apologise.
10: That's all right.
20: Oh my God.
10: Listen, I have a lot of messages coming in on this. My girlfriend waited an hour for me in Piccadilly and we're married 33 years now, so they got away with it. Another 5 minutes max, leave on time, no excuse, cultural acceptance of lateness. This is really divisive, isn't it, Noel? Like, it drives some people crackers, drives them around the bend, and others just accept it. Like, I have friends who, if they say they're going to meet me at 12, I know it's going to be 12:30 and I just get on with it and I work off that basis.
20: Yeah, and that's, I suppose, the knowledge of knowing someone very well. You know they're going to be late. But I'm afraid I am with that second message that you read out there, that second comment. You know, if you're invited at a time, try where humanly possible to observe, to be mannerly, to be there at that time. My father used to say, before time is not time, after time is behind time, on time is time. You know, and he had a point, because I just think, as I alluded to earlier, in society now, it's almost acceptable to, you know, cock two fingers to all kind of acceptable norms and behaviors, which is a pity, because then, you know, that slide begins and all of a sudden it's okay to behave in whatever way possible. And we need to teach our children and our grandchildren, you know, the importance of, you know, being able to exist in a nice way in polite society. And the way to do that is to kind of have some manners and try to respect people. It's all about respect, and being late is disrespectful.
10: All right. Well, plenty of people agree with you. I'm always on time, says this listener. What drives me mad, though, is when people are early and then text you that they are waiting I'd rather have that though than somebody being late. I think you're either one personality type or another. Noel, always lovely to talk to you. That's Noel Cunningham there, who is the author of The Guide to Modern Manners. So if you want to know more about etiquette and how to conduct yourself, Noel has it all for you in the book.
0: 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Play News Talk. News Talk. Conversation that counts.
10: Well, we're celebrating you two this morning. They recently reached a 50-year milestone. So Ed Smith is here to go through the very best music from Bono the Edge, Larry Mullins and Adam Clayton. Hello, Ed.
1: Hello, Claire. 50 years of YouTube.
10: Oh, it's incredible, isn't it?
1: Yeah.
10: You're a fan? You're a YouTube fan?
1: I am. Yes, I am a fan. I think it was hard not to be, really. I got the call last week, the secret call, the worst kept secret in Christendom.
10: Yeah, it was a non-secret secret.
1: That, what are you doing tomorrow afternoon? I was like, stop the train. I was on the train, I was just coming into Roscommon, and I was so privileged to be on the little bus that brought us to Mount Temple last week to see the boys standing on a porta cabin.
10: Was it incredible?
1: It was just bananas. Like, it was just so surreal. We were shuffled into a little room, and then we were brought out, and there was a platform, and then all the school kids were kind of unleashed, and they filled the kind of area before the porta cabin. I was like, this can't be real. And I saw the four mics, and I was like, what? And then the boys come out, and they kick into I Will Follow as the first song, and Edge's incredible, iconic guitar riff. And I said, and we all looked at each other. Tom Dunn was there, and a few other, Brendan from RT. And then we just looked at each other going like, what has happened? This can't be real. And it was just incredible. And I think what I will say this is that you can be as cynical as you want about U2. Many will be, I'm sure, as the texts are flying in. But they were genuinely moved. Like, it really did. Mm-hmm. You could tell from Bono, he's looking around, and he kept name-checking school rooms and Bono, The Edge, when I first met him, was in S1. And the S1 crew, they're still there. That name for the classroom was probably persistent. They all cheered. And he was name-checking old teachers. And he's looking around going, because Larry Mullen famously put up the notice in the school board 50 years ago. And they were back. And they played a load of bangers. Like, just banger after banger after banger. Like Vertigo. And
10: they have many of them.
1: Because 50
10: years.
1: And I will go to... this is just, again, I'll preempt this. This is just my choice of the five songs, I think, mark
10: we'll and go through this every week
1: and signpost.
10: So it's all you, Ed.
1: I'm just trying to protect you from the inevitable onslaught of rage that's going to come at you. So look, we're starting off 1980. The Boy, their debut album. This is what they call the post-punk era of U2. Raw. It's visceral. It's got all the kind of fundamental elements that would make U2 a great, great band. And I just one of the little bits of trivia that I've dug up on this is one of my favorites as well. The little bit of metallic glockenspiel that you hear at the start of this song is actually the boys just banging two bottles together.
10: This is the nerdy stuff.
1: Yeah, this is the nerdy stuff. This is taken from, this is their announcement to the world. We're here, we're sounding like this. It's the post-punk U2 from 1980, from Boy. This is brilliant. I Will Follow.

0: great to be reminded.
1: Oh, it sounded so good last week. It just hope, yeah. And look, what didn't take long for their political aspirations to come through. Next album, War, 1983, the opening track from this, one of their, I would say they're one of the most iconic songs of all time. This is, you know, the lads reacting to the, well, to the previous decade, to the Bloody Sunday in Derry, of course, and they again setting their political stall out as being more conciliatory, you know, reaching for peace as opposed to kind of taking a or more, I suppose, aggressive stand either side of the political argument here. But it's very much setting Bono's, I suppose, attitude and his approach to political situations over the decades. He's there to kind of go, look, why can't we all just get together and try and work this thing out? Larry Mullins, again, driving this song with his gorgeous drumming. This was recorded, the drumming in this song was recorded in the stairwell in Windmill Lane. They wanted to recreate, they wanted to get a real proper echo, so they brought his drum kit out to the stairs, which is an image I just love for one of the greatest drum performances of U2's career. This from War 1983, this is the glorious Sunday, Bloody Sunday.

0: sneaking a look at that album in my brother's room. You know the way your older siblings can afford to buy the stuff and you can't, so you have to just root around in their stuff when they're out. That's what I would do.
1: So many people have been, I suppose, educated by their older siblings' music collections over the years. It's so, so beautiful. So we're going down to 1987, the album that broke them into the stadiums around the world, the album that maybe introduced them fully and embraced by the United States of America, the Joshua Tree, of course, a band for their career, that opening tracks in their album is really very strong. This is another opening track from the Joshua Tree. Of course, I'm going to go Where the Streets Have No Name, a political song as well, because Bono had taken a trip to Belfast and he noticed that your, what was then, I don't know, was a postal code, wasn't air code then, but would signify as to what political persuasion you were. And then he opined to himself, what about a world like John Lennon and Imagine, where the streets have no name, Claire? There's no name on the streets, Claire Byrne. That's what Bono went through his head.
0: Is that your introduction?
1: That's my introduction.
0: We should just, like, there, hear it there, Cormac. We should just hear it there.

0: just indulge me here for a minute. Going back to what I was saying about snooping around in my brother's records, right? Okay. So I would have been exposed to the Pogues and Blondie and Fleetwood Mac and U2.
1: Oh my God, okay.
0: Right? Great. Now, you don't have that anymore.
1: That's sad, isn't it?
0: So what happens? People are influenced by what? Stuff that's fed through them.
1: I think TikTok is
0: algorithms
1: there.
0: They're
1: fed. Their music tastes are being shaped. We touched on this when we were talking, I think, about maybe my first interaction with an album was R.E.M.'s Out of Time. I was lucky. But, you know, the glory of actually physically having it in your hand, going through all the lyrics in the inside of the album sleeve and going through the photographs. It was a real physical experience as much as anything.
0: Yeah.
1: Because you only had one album to listen to, you listened to it a lot.
0: Yes, you studied it.
1: And you stuck with it. You wouldn't, just wasn't so disposable as to go,
0: because you had nothing
1: I didn't
0: else.
1: Like the first, that's your lot. You better love R.E.M. for the next 6 months because that's the only album you're getting. So look, I do think this, we'll have a conversation about this another time, but I think you've made a very good point there that where are kids finding their music? And I think it's been fed to them by the algorithms and the record labels know this.
0: This is why I'm listening to Pinky Up by Cat's Eye in the car whenever I have chocolate.
1: That's your husband's choice, isn't it?
0: I'd say he only knows the Cat's Eye in the middle of the road, to be quite honest with you.
1: But look, we're going to 1991. The band were in emotional strife. They were on the very much... can I just go with a little fact about The Streets Have No Name? Brian Eno produced that. He hated that song. The mixing of it was so difficult to him that Pat McCarthy, the sound engineer, had to physically stop him from throwing the tapes into the bin.
0: No.
1: He was going to bin it. And they just stopped him in time. Anyway, thankfully he stopped him.
0: Thank you, Pat.
1: Thank
0: McCarthy.
1: You, Brian. Brian, relax. Everything's okay. Listen, it's 1990 and the lads are in real emotional trouble here. They are not getting on, it's fair to say. They're on the verge of breaking up. It's a very troubled recording for what I consider to be their greatest album of all time. Because, you know, like many great albums, we've spoken about Rumours, countless albums, that so much of the emotion that goes on in the studio and outside it is poured into the record itself, and it's all the better for it. So they're on the verge of breaking up, and the story goes that during a particularly tense session where they were just roaring and shouting and stomping around, the Edge just kind of took a break and was just repeating this chord. I love these stories so much. Repeating these chords on his guitar, and Bono turned around and went, do that again, what's that? And it turned out to be probably the jewel in the crown, for me anyway, of their canon. This from them is One, taken from Octone Baby.

0: Bono says.
1: Don't be doing that.
2: Maybe listen to the lyrics. Mm-hmm. It's quite a bitter song, that. Quite a mm-hmm. sour and bitter song, but no less beautiful for it. And actually, just a moment to go back to Mount Temple, because I was there, was that he and Bono, Bono and the boys have done an incredible amount of work, which rarely gets spoken about, and the amount of ire that they get, particularly him, for Music Generation. They've helped sponsor.
0: Oh, yeah, it's great.
2: It's an astonishing, and the amount of lessons that they have funded. And
0: for their performance,
2: they brought out some of the kids that have benefited from Music Generation on violin and harp, and they played one with
0: him. You were at Mount Temple, were you?
2: Should I mention? I got the invite. I'll tell you all about it. I was on the train to Roscommon.
0: Oh, it's a bus now, isn't it?
2: It's a bus, yeah. So listen, we're going, they had a bit of a, I suppose people would say critically, post Octomom Baby, the pop art tour, which I personally thought was brilliant. They kind of lost their way, some would say, but they did make a modern era and arena comeback back in the year 2000. Can you believe it? All That You Can't Leave Behind, the album, the turn of the millennium and a turn of sound for U2. They kind of strip back all the kind of pretentious and maybe noodling that they're doing in the studio. Previous set, they just went back to what they're best at, really, just guitars and rock and roll. Let's go. And this song was originally called Always, and it was actually much, much heavier. And this the direction Edge wanted to go. Bono went, will we call it something else, maybe a bit more positive, and maybe tone down the aggression? And I'm sure that conversation went well. But thankfully, Bono won, because this is what happened. He got out of it. Beautiful Day.
0: It's not there. We don't have it.
2: It's not a beautiful day.
0: Well, that's fine, because we're running out of time anyway.
2: It's a beautiful day. I'll sing it.
0: No, don't. Oh, don't. Okay. We'll go to your favourite one, though, will we?
2: Okay, I've been a bit more indulgent here again. My favourite U2 song of all time, from The Joshua Tree, from 1987. This is Red Hill Mining Town. I think this is absolutely glorious. This was inspired by the UK.
0: Don't know it, Ed.
2: You're about to hear a bit of it. You don't know it, mister.

0: about that, Ed.
1: I just think it's the very, very best of you two distilled into one beautiful song. The melody's gorgeous. They're all in the finest form, Bono's voice, and it's inspired by the UK miners' strikes of 1984, the Maggie Thatcher era. It's a song they actually never performed live. Ever mm-hmm. up until about I think the late 2017, 2018 when they celebrated the Joshua Tree in concert. But it, to me, it's just the very, very best of you two. And whatever people say, they are and were an astonishing band who created so many great memories and such incredible tunes. And happy 50th to them.
0: Ed Smith, who was one of a very select few.
1: I was
0: at the Mount Temple,
1: Mount Temple gig
0: celebrating 50 years.
1: And he looked at me.
0: Of you two. Only a few people were there. He was one of them.
1: I was on a hot air balloon to Roscommon.
2: This is the best of News Talk. The best bits from the last 24 hours.
0: The UK Prime Minister Andy Burnham has spoken of his concerns if Manchester City sell up after the club was found guilty of breaching financial rules. Here he was speaking to the BBC yesterday.
3: Well, I would be really concerned to lose them. They've been such a huge partner in the building of modern Manchester and obviously the building of Manchester City into the global force that it is. I can't intervene more in the process. It would be wrong for me to do that. Mm-hmm. It would be wrong, I think, to jump to a conclusion before having really studied all of the detail.
0: Well, Etihad, the airline which has sponsored Man City Stadium since 2011, they've threatened legal action against the Premier League too. Let's find out more about what might happen and what should happen. Miguel Delaney is chief football writer at The Independent. Hello, Miguel.
4: Hi, Claire.
0: I was surprised when I heard Andy Burnham say that. Were you?
4: Well, first of all, I mean, there's the obvious issue that this is an independent commission and we have the Prime Minister. But I mean, he said he don't want to get involved. By commenting you're involved, that's the kind of importance of your position. Now, I imagine an element of this is like this has been running over this whole case, the relationship of Abu Dhabi. And I imagine an element is because it is an independent commission, he has to kind of publicly show Abu Dhabi, you know, some sort of words that might placate them. But I mean, even all of this, there's a line in there from Burnham about, oh, I'd be sorry.

0: they lose them. I mean, read the room, Andy. Like I said, the thing about this entire story, and I'm probably ranting a bit now because I've been working on
1: this. That's okay. Rant away.
0: But this dimension of it for so long, this entire story crystallizes. If people didn't understand before, it crystallizes why it has always been wrong that a state owns a club. Or if you want to get pedantic about it, a state actor giving Sheikh Mansour is, a senior royal in Abu Dhabi. So sorry to lose them. This should actually be an opportunity for the Premier League to finally end what has been a massive problem. To get by allowing state ownership, you are hardwiring in problems to your system. As we can see, this entire, like they're trying to regulate their competition from a story that probably not that probably wouldn't be possible under any other ownership outside state ownership, given the dimension we're going to, given the scale of the scheme that has now been proven in this independent commission. So sorry, it's remarkable language. Look, I'm sure it's politically framed language, but it does just crystallize so many of the issues with this entire story.
1: It's a former mayor of Manchester saying these guys have given us a fortune. That's what he means when he says they're part of the story around why Manchester is successful and has come much.
0: And just on that, because it is worth pointing out, anytime I've written about City in this way, you always get that response. Oh, they've regenerated East Manchester, kind of a slum area, people describe it. Now it's gleaming. So I would point people to a report by the University of Sheffield, Manchester Offshore, which points to how, these were done on very favourable rates. A lot of the rents were offshored. And also, crucially, given this is supposed to be the regeneration of Manchester, which has a massive homeless problem right now, I think it's estimated to be worse than Dublin, say, much worse. There's no affordable housing in these complexes when there was supposed to be a provision for 10% of houses to be affordable housing. And again, it's remarkable we're talking about this in the midst of a football story, but this is what state ownership is about.
1: And tell me about Etihad then. What are they upset about?
0: So, to be honest, it's hard to know. Look, ultimately, Etihad is the same ownership as Manchester City. Yes, it's Sheikh Mansour, the named owner of Man City's half-brother. But look, this all ultimately goes back to the same royalty, the same pot of money. And like this threat of legal action, they can't take legal action. From speaking to lawyers this morning, as far as I was aware, this whole thing, they weren't called to the case. Well, it was City who were supposed to call them as a witness. Secondly, this is a quote I'm going to read out now. Within the Manchester City emails leaked by Der Spiegel, there was correspondence between Simon Pearce, Man City board director, and Peter Baumgartner, chief commercial officer of Etihad, agreeing arrangements for Pearce to fund the majority of Etihad's sponsorship contract to Manchester City. So in that case, it would normally fall to the defendant, Manchester City, to call such a witness to help defend its case. They did this at the CAS hearing, the UEFA one that was overturned, where the ban was overturned 6 years ago. If they chose not to at the independent commission, that begs the question as to why.
1: Mm-hmm. And they weren't named in that commission report, were they?
0: No.
1: Yeah,
0: exactly.
1: The sponsors were referred to, but not by name. But I suppose you could. They're very identifiable,
0: aren't
1: they?
0: It's even the way this story is out there now. It just it builds to the pressure. And again, in any normal case, if a football competition is trying to regulate its clubs, you just go on with the business of regulation. This has all sorts of other elements to it. And on top of that, there's another story, a very important story, I would say, in the Financial Times today, where the Manchester City chairman who wrote that letter to fans on Saturday, Khaldun Al-Mubarak, he's, of course, not just the Manchester City chairman. He is the most important non-royal in Abu Dhabi. He's considered a de facto prime minister, who basically the man who opens the doors to MBZ, the president of Abu Dhabi, the head of this royal family. He has got diplomatic immunity. And that is so important to this story, given that the nature it means, obviously people are talking about the potential for, in football terms alone, that directors and executives could be removed. Also, there's, given that he is essentially Khaldun Al-Mubarak's presence at Manchester City points to its state and political importance for Abu Dhabi. And obviously another angle of this is now there's an independent football regulator in place that wasn't in place 2 years ago. And that, for the first time in English football history, that has statutory powers to remove owners. Well, if someone like Khaldun al-Mubarak is insulated in that way, that if the independent football regulator were minded to go this far, mm-hmm. they made a big song and dance a year ago about how they can remove rogue owners, but that was in the midst of kind of the Sheffield Wednesday and Morecambe stories of a far lower scale. But if they're minded, it becomes a lot more difficult.
1: I just want to ask you about the status of the independent commission report, because it's been really noticeable in the response from Man City that they say, they call it an opinion.
0: Yeah.
1: So what is this, like, what is the legal status of the conclusions of the report? It's not just an opinion, is it?
0: No. Well, like, I mean, I think Carl Brophy pointed out online that when I posted that line of City statement, which contains the word opinion, Carl Brophy, he quoted it saying, sure, we're all too familiar with this from Irish tribunals. If there's a legal conclusion you don't like, call it an opinion. Mm-hmm. And obviously we know the, and it's funny, even the last few days, how, so on Friday, a city spokesperson had that statement to media where there was the dropping of the word partisan. And there was hints of this in Khaldun's letter on Saturday. And now by kind of Monday, Tuesday, but certainly by Tuesday, once the decision is out, you know, I think we can all see now City are pursuing this angle where they're going to question the independence of the panel. But look, who knows how these things go? We can't speak for certainty as regards the next steps. But from speaking to people with knowledge of this and with certain legal expertise, they would point to how if there were any issues with independence of the panel, that would have had to come out in the process already.
1: And I see calls from unnamed clubs in the Premier League saying that this should be dealt with, as in the punishment should be doled out this season. Do we have a view on what the timeline would look like with appeals and all of the rest of it, Miguel, at this point in time?
0: So it's funny, because just before I came on, I put a piece up on from The Independent that I did last night on how, like, the Premier League could potentially be a farce this season with an asterisk next to every game because of the uncertainty. So that, I would agree, that is why expedition of this is essential for the Premier League's order of business. But then Abu Dhabi don't care about this. I mean, this is all about, well, like, you know, there's almost an element of kind of acting like spoiled royalty in a sense. You know, if we can't operate in your competition the way we want, burn it to the ground. Because that is so relevant to the appeal process now. Because, so at the moment, usually in such regulatory cases, like previous much smaller scale ones in the past, they do liability and sanction at the same time. That's basically whether a club, say, is guilty or not, and then what the punishment is.
1: Yeah.
0: But because of the scale of this, it's liability first, because I suppose they don't want to impose sanctions that then can be overturned, given, as I say, the scale of it and the certainty that City are going to appeal. They've already signaled they have, and tomorrow is the deadline. We know they will. In the Premier League's own process, I think there is hope that the appeal would go by November, so in the next few weeks. But then, as regards this, if they failed an appeal, or, you know, if a lot of the charges stuck, then the discussion would go on to, like, then you get into issues with the sanction hearing about trying to convene all the various members of the panel together. Given one of the issues this has taken so long is because the KCs involved have naturally had other work. So I think optimistically this goes to November. I think more realistically it goes to January.
1: Okay.
0: But then you've got maybe a whole other world if City go to the High Court. Well, if they...
1: One of our listeners has been reading on Sky Sports this morning that Premier League execs would likely go against City. They wouldn't want City to be expelled from the Premier League because of the commercial loss to the league and to the other teams. Is that really out there as a theory, that they don't want them out?
0: That has been trying to, you know, I have to say, I think that's a bit absurd. I think the bigger issue is if you expel them, it's... like, you're suddenly questioning an era of Premier League history.
1: Yeah.
0: But I think that's under question anyway. But look, but this is again where you get into these other areas. So in the 5 years ago, there was a group of executives, and certainly executives, maybe more so than owners in football, people like Tim Lewis at Arsenal, Daniel Levy at Spurs, and they were like vociferous about City and the challenge of City. A lot of those have moved on now. Also, the nature of Premier League ownership has changed, where you've got a lot of private equity involved. private equity generally, there's a lot of investment from the Gulf and particularly Abu Dhabi. There's a few clubs who have close relationships with City. Even at Manchester United, I'm not saying this as regards kind of what United's view would be, but it's more, I suppose, the potential consideration that they have a lot of people who used to work at City there.